0: Thank you, Stephanie. It is 4 minutes after five. This is On the Coast. I'm Leanne Young, in for Gloria Makarenko. Coming up in the next half hour, the family of Lionel Hall, the 10-year-old boy who was killed by a speedboat in North Vancouver. They are pushing for change on BC's waterways. We'll speak to Lionel's mother about her proposals for holding reckless boaters accountable. That is coming up. And Canada has joined the AI global race, and now one city councillor in northern BC is hoping the city gets ready to regulate data centres. Now let's go to Rob Zimmerman for your local news update.
1: Leanne, a person who tested positive for hantavirus, has been released from hospital on Vancouver Island while three others are still in quarantine. A 17-year-old is believed to have drowned after the boat they were operating capsized on a lake near Quesnel. And recent rain in some areas of the province has lowered the wildfire risk. More local news coming up at the bottom of the hour.
0: Thank you, Rob. And weather-wise, you're looking at periods of rain again today. Not as much as it was yesterday, but it is a bit of a showery one. Looking at a high of 17 degrees, overnight low of 9. Tomorrow, also looking at a high of 17. Mainly cloudy, and there is a good risk of showers to start in the morning before things taper off in the afternoon. Breezy, gusting up to 50 kilometers an hour through the afternoon hours. And then by Wednesday, it should be sunny, a high of 18 degrees. And sitting here with me is Ali Patargay in the traffic desk. How are things looking this hour, Ali?
2: Well, crews did clear up that crash on Highway 91 and Delta that was aforementioned that happened before the Nordahl off-ramp, but that corridor is still seeing congestion for drivers looking to enter the Alex Fraser Bridge. And on Kingsway in Burnaby, crews have had to shut down the road between Spurling and Gilley due to fire crews on scene dealing with a structure blaze. And we're also seeing a reported crash on Highway 1 in Surrey. And a reported crash happened eastbound before Glover Road. And if you see anything on the roads, feel free to text us safely at 236-330-2623. And I'll be back again in 10 minutes.
0: Thank you, Ali. Well, it has been 1 year since 10-year-old Lionel Hall was killed in a speedboat crash near Cates Park in North Vancouver. He was out tubing with a friend when a speedboat hit them, killing Lionel and seriously injuring the other child. North Vancouver RCMP had said speed and alcohol were being investigated as possible factors, and the investigation is still ongoing. Now, since that tragedy, the family is pushing for tougher rules to hold reckless boaters accountable under what they're hoping to call Lionel's Law. With us now to tell us more is Lionel's mother, Shelley Klassen. Thanks for being with us today, Shelley.
3: Thank you. Thank you for having me.
0: So, Shelley, I know I can't even imagine how difficult this past year has been for your family. So thank you. Thank you again for taking the time to speak with us. How are you and your family doing?
3: Well, we're doing, you know, we're doing reasonably well considering it was one hell of a year for us. The shock is really never wears off, but we've decided to really put our efforts and our healing into, you know, creating change so that no other family has to endure what we have experienced.
0: And how was the memorial yesterday for Lionel? I know some of our colleagues were there, so thank you for letting us be a part of it. What can you tell us about what happened?
3: Oh, it was just a beautiful gathering of friends and family just to honor our little boy and to come together and share some memories and play some games. And we had little bamboo wooden boats that the kids wrote little notes to Lionel in and sent them off with some candy into the ocean. Just a day of remembering and healing, really, and just an outlet for grief in a positive way. And it ended up being a fabulous day with, you know, the kids playing capture the flag and all these fun things that Lionel just loved to do.
0: I'm glad you were able to do that. Now, you've told us that you hope that Lionel's legacy is going to lead to safer waters. I understand that you had a meeting with Transport Canada earlier today. Can you tell us a bit about how that meeting went?
3: Yes, it was a very positive meeting. I was speaking with really the senior officials in charge of regulatory change. They understand that change is needed. They have been looking at different ways of approaching it. And with my proposal with Lionel's Law, amongst other things that we are also proposing. We're just trying to figure out the best route as to how to get change to happen as quickly as possible. Creating new laws obviously can take years, but even changes to regulations can take years. But we have to start somewhere. And it was a day of looking at all the fine points and really seeing what fits in where, because the Canada Shipping Act needs to be updated. Things have changed so much on the waterways, especially, you know, here in Vancouver in the Burrard Inlet, with how busy things have become. And marine law has just not kept up to speed. And so we've been looking at various changes to be made. And again, it has to end up going to the legal department within the Transport Canada to see where these changes can fit in and see how quickly we can get them, ready to go and implemented.
0: It's good to hear that they were open and engaged. Can you tell us a little bit more about Lionel's Law? What's the change that you're hoping to enact, and how do you think that could reform enforcement on BC waterways?
3: Right. Well, we're looking at, there's two main things that have to happen. With border safety is boater awareness and education on one side of it, and then, you know, laws, legislation, and enforcement on the other. Lionel's Law would be an amendment to the Canada Shipping Act that would establish reckless operation of a vessel as a clear offense. And what this does is it would provide peace officers with the authority to act on reasonable grounds of reckless conduct and remove dangerous operators from the water and, you know, possibly impose a 30-day suspension of their PCOC. And then repeat offenders would face permanent, revocation of their boating privileges and license. Mm. But really, it's to define what reckless boating or reckless operation of a vessel means, so that when peace officers or, you know, law enforcement, RCMP or VPD come across someone, they can say, you did A, B, C, or D, you know, and now you're off the water. At this point, it's a very broad sort of language within the law. And we're just hoping that if it's more defined, then, you know, we have an easier way of getting, repeat offenders off the water before, you know, something terrible happens.
0: I was going to ask you, what is the current definition of reckless operation of a boat on the water?
3: I don't have the language in front of me, but it's pretty broad, I think. I might have it in my notes, but it's more, I think it's when you take your PCOC, it's basically, a competency, and a pledge to boat safely.
0: Okay.
3: Right. When it's not actually a license, it's not like your driver's license that you carry, because it's something that's issued for life. And so what we're looking at as well is the fact that this PCOC card, it's the same card someone would get if they're driving the aluminum little boat with 4 horsepower, or someone, say, driving a massive speedboat with twin engine 600 horsepower. And it's crazy that there's not a tiered system in licensing and education and certification, depending on the size of your boat and the power of your boat. And so that is one of the main amendments that Transport Canada is looking to implement at this point as well. So not only can they remove reckless boaters off the water, but people who are the operators of these vessels know how to manage their vessels accordingly in a safe way.
0: So we just heard that over the past weekend, this is also very tragic, a 17-year-old boy presumed drowned after a boating incident in northern BC. We don't have all of the details about exactly what happened, but what are some of the biggest gaps that you see in boat safety right now?
3: I find that many people who live on the water and are part of marinas, they're pretty savvy as to the way of the waters. I think it's sort of the day trippers, the people that use the public boat launches that go into areas where they don't actually know the lay of the land. And let's say Kate's Park and the Burrard Inlet, it's a very unique waterway. It has wide and narrow areas. It has blind spots. It has these nooks and crannies. And people coming in or launching off the public boat launch, don't necessarily know what the speed limit might be or where it's safe to go, say, water skiing or tubing. And what I find is if we could have, you know, let's say at all the different

0: different. There's not even that many. I think there's only a handful of public boat launches in all of Greater Vancouver. If we could have maybe a manned station at these boat launches, checking to see if boat operators have their PCOC, making sure they all have life jackets in the boat, there's no alcohol in the boat, you know, questioning, do you know the area? Do you know the speed limit? This is where you should be going to, you know, safe tubing or boating in that spot. You know, careful of the big commercial vessels coming through here. So really it's boater education and information. Mm-hmm. And then the other side of it is the lack of enforcement on the water. I think there's only a handful of boats, police boats, RCMP and VPD for 160 kilometers of coastline. Mm. And the issue with our geography is because the waterways are federal jurisdiction, the Transport Canada doesn't police the waters. It's left up to the different municipalities, and each area of the Burrard Inlet, I think there's something like six municipalities that border the inlet, and each of them are responsible for their area of policing, but not all of them have police boats. So I find if there is a police present in the summer months, in the busy boating months, in these busy areas, such as Kate's Park, then that would be a deterrent for anyone, you know, who feels they can do as they please on the water. And what we've realized that day was, you know, I've been told that many people called 911 prior to the collision to complain about the reckless boating that they were witnessing on the water that day with said boat. And at this point, we still don't even know if anybody was dispatched to go look for that boat. We don't even think there was any boats available to go and look for, you know, or to answer the call to that complaint or those numerous complaints that day. And so we're looking to see what we can do, because the funding is very minimal for marine policing. And it's up to the different districts and municipalities. And I've been working with city councillors and mayors and local MPs all around the Burrard Inlet. And we're just really trying to brainstorm as what can be done. And how can we build a partnership with each other, with the different districts, to all pitch in and get a boat on the water in that specific area?
1: Now, you've already been able to enact some change, though, and specifically at Kate's Park since that accident. And you've been in conversation, as you said, with multiple levels of government and Tsleil-Waututh Tooth Nation. Can you talk about some of the changes that you've actually been able to make?
0: The Vancouver Fraser Port Authority, they've got quite a bit of power on the water in whatever their jurisdiction is. So they are in charge of that area, and they are able to implement changes quickly. So they've implemented a speed limit in the radius of Kate's Park. I think it's something like 300 meters all around, five knots, I guess, is the speed limit now. And that is just kind of the area where boats are coming in and out with, you know, the big shipping vessels at the same time, and it's where the boat launch is. So that has been phenomenal. They've also spent the year and wrote a safe boating manual that they've are distributing all around, and I'm hoping people will take the time to read that, because it's quite impressive. I think they're going to be setting up some buoys in the water with speed limit signs at the same time. And then the District of North Vancouver they have a police boat on hand. They just need to get funding to get that police boat manned and on the water. So there is quite a bit of action happening.
1: Yeah, it sounds like there's been plenty happening since your advocacy has started. Now, you've said that your family's received a lot of support from the community since Lionel's passing. And even just yesterday at his memorial, I saw that there were first responders from the North Vancouver there. What's it been like seeing this community reaction since what happened with Lionel?
0: Well, it's, you know, we wouldn't have been able to get through it without our community. it's every family's worst nightmare. Mm-hmm. And I think it really hit a chord with everyone, people we don't even know. The support has been phenomenal.

0: And yeah, we're incredibly grateful as a family, and we just, it's what's keeping us going. So it's been amazing. And I do want to do a shout out to all the first responders that answered the call that day, because we were told there are multiple units that came, and you know, I can only imagine what that must have been like for them. We weren't on the boat when the accident happened. Lionel was with another family, his best friend, and there's three adults and three children on the boat. Mm. So we weren't there at the time. And yeah, the community has just been absolutely phenomenal, as have the First Nations. The Tsleil-Waututh Nation reached out. The elders reached out. They did a burning ceremony for Lionel. We had a talking circle, a healing circle. They've been amazing. The council had me in for one of their meetings to listen to my proposal on what I would like to see happen. I think one of the fastest ways that we can get better enforcement on the water is through the Tsleil-Waututh Nation's willingness and ability to be the eyes and ears on the water. So we're looking to see if the Guardian program can be expanded to the waterways, because the waterways are their highways, and they are very willing and able to do that. So that whole process is underway as well.
1: And so what's next steps for you as you look at, you know, the change that you want to enact through Lionel's Law?
0: Well, we are, we're consulting with the Community Against Preventable Injuries, and they're researching, really, they're researching countries, say Australia, who already have an incredible marine system in place, and what it is they're doing to keep their waterways safe. We would like to initiate a pilot program here as well, starting next summer, and to see how that goes. And so whatever research we come up with in evidence-based safety proposals, we're going to be taking that and handing that over to Transport Canada in the near future. And hopefully by next year's boating season, we can implement a pilot program with the Tsleil-Waututh Nation on the waterways.
1: Okay. Well, Shelley, thank you for sharing a bit of Lionel with us. Thank you for telling us about all the work that you've put in since that accident. So appreciate you taking the time to speak with us this afternoon.
0: Wonderful. Thank you so much.
1: Shelley Klassen is the mother of Lionel Hall, whose life was taken after a boating accident in North Vancouver 1 year ago. And Ali Pataga joins me now. Ali, you were at the memorial yesterday, weren't you?
2: Yes, I was. It's like Shelley said, since seeing the community really come together to remember Lionel was very heartwarming. And Shelley was telling me about how Lionel had such a zest for life and how he was very athletic. And he would have been so excited with this FIFA stuff going on.
1: I saw,
2: right?
1: He was a big soccer fan. Yeah.
2: Yeah. So, you know, what a precious little boy.
1: Absolutely.
2: And my heart goes to the Hall family and to Shelley. And yeah. We wish them the best. And
1: absolutely.
2: I'm glad that their advocacy is going places.
1: Yes, I'm glad to see the community step up behind them. Thank you for that, Ali. Mm. Ali, you're also keeping an eye on the roads. You're doing lots today. Mm-hmm. How's that looking?
2: Well, there was that crash on Highway 1 eastbound just before Glover Road in Langley, and that is said to involve three vehicles, and it has the left lane blocked. And it looks like the traffic on Highway 91 in Delta has eased up a bit after crews cleared the crash before the Nordell off-ramp, so hopefully that trajectory continues. But for those of you driving on Kingsway and Burnaby, both directions are shut down between Spurling and Gilley Avenue due to fire crews on scene dealing with a structure fire in that area. And I'll be back again in 10 minutes with more updates.
1: Thank you for that, Ali. And the race to regulate artificial intelligence data centers is on before the centers themselves can come online. Terrace City Councillor James Cordero will present a motion tonight to his city council to alter some of its zoning designations to exclude data centers. There is already one proposed AI data center to be located in one of the town's industrial areas. James Cordero joins us now. Good afternoon, James.
3: Good afternoon.
1: So why do you think it's time to create this, amendment to your zoning designations for AI data centers?
3: For me, the real purpose is just about having political accountability.

0: The purpose really is to provide the public with an opportunity to have a say if one of those developments was to go forward, and for council to be put on the record whether they would support any one particular project or another. In the motion, it outlines, I guess, what you could categorize as concerns, but I see those more as what separates a data center in general terms from other industrial uses, and why it would warrant sort of a particular scrutiny before going forward rather than just being automatically approved for the zoning.
1: Yeah, I'm curious, you know, I was hoping you could maybe explain that a little more. How different do you see data centers from some of the other industrial users or applicants who are looking to use those areas?
0: I think one of the big concerns that the public doesn't pick up on is the taxation classes. And just because a property or a project is located in an industrial zoning does not necessarily mean it is going to be assessed by BC assessment as a industrial use. And so data centers, my understanding, in other locations have been classified lower than an industrial use. And their impacts, though, I think are more in line with industrial land use. So part of this would be to ensure that council has an opportunity to decide whether that's an appropriate use for land, and whether the potential tax revenue, potential jobs offsets the impacts of any one particular project.
1: Yeah, for sure. So what is it about AI data centers that you see that you think should require some additional scrutiny by the public, by council, if it were to come into Terrace?
0: Well, I'm going to make, a further distinction. It's not about AI data centers particularly. It's about data centers. And so there's a difference there. Data centers have multiple uses, from cloud storage to, you know, AI computations. So it's not specific to an AI data center. It's specific to data center in general. And, you know, like part of the concerns are the obvious concerns are the noise, which is consistent at a consistent level that I think in many regards is not compatible with residential use, residential neighboring properties, commercial properties. There's a question of water usage and whether a data center uses water, whether it uses a closed loop system, whether it uses something other than water for cooling. Those are all types of questions that council wouldn't be able to ask under the current zoning. Under the current zoning, the proponent would be able to use, you know, whatever type of system they feel is most economical for them or most feasible. And having the ability for council to understand whether the proponent is intending on utilizing municipal water and to what degree, or whether they have some other mitigation in mind to facilitate their cooling. These are all questions that council should be able to ask in a public forum, and that the public should be able to have input on. And under the current situation, that just does not exist.
1: Well, James, I want to thank you for sharing your views today, and of course, more about the motion that you're going to be introducing as well tonight. Thank you for that, Councillor.
0: You're welcome.
1: That's James Cordero, City Councillor in Terrace. Still to come, how scammers use psychology to part us from our money. The CBC, the local news, though, is next.

0: First, though, let's go to Ali Patarge with a look at the traffic.
1: Well, we're still looking at that crash on Highway 1 in Langley before Glover Road. It's said to have involved three vehicles, and it looks like drivers there going eastbound are gridlocked going that way, unfortunately. So hopefully things ease up soon, and I'll be back again in 10 minutes with another update.
0: Okay, thank you for that, Ali. Coming up, the anatomy of a scam, how scammers toy with our emotions to defraud us, and how you can interrupt that cycle and keep your cash. A conversation you are not going to want to miss. Nobody wants to part with our cash. You're listening to CBC Radio 1. This is On the Coast. I'm Leanne Young, in for Gloria Makarenko. Coming up next, the CBC Local News.

0: This is CBC News from Vancouver. I'm Robert Zimmerman at the top of the news. A 17-year-old from Prince George is presumed drowned in a boating accident over the weekend. It happened on a fishing lake southwest of the city. Andrew Curietta has more.
1: An underwater recovery team is headed to Stony Lake, a popular fishing and recreational site, accessible by Forest Service Road southwest of Prince George. RCMP say they were called to the site after a boat capsized. Three people managed to make it to shore, but the boat's operator, a 17-year-old from Prince George, did not surface and is presumed dead. The tragedy comes as the BC Coroner Service has issued updated numbers on outdoor recreation deaths, including accidental drownings. More than 900 people have died in accidental drowning since 2015, the report says, most in summer months. Anyone headed out on the water is urged to wear proper safety gear, including life jackets. Andrew Curietta, CBC News, Prince George.
0: Metro Vancouver workers have been picketing at Grouse Mountain as part of escalating job action. Simon Little has the details.
2: Not your typical start to a hike.
3: We're not going
2: to
3: stop anybody. We just want the public support.
2: Chad Esplin is with the Greater Vancouver Regional District Employees Union, now without a contract for 17 months. He says workers who handle wastewater, monitor air quality, and build infrastructure for the district are fighting for better wages, safety, and job security.
3: We want to get the message to the employer that we're not going away. We're basically wanting them to come back to the table so we can talk again without conditions.
2: Talks broke down in April, and the union launched an overtime ban and rotating pickets in May. Metro Vancouver spokesperson Amanda McQuaig says there's no preconditions to resuming talks and that the district is offering a 10% pay bump over 3 years.
4: We want to make that fair both for people in the region who are paying for these services through their taxes and their utility fees. It also needs to be fair to the union.
2: The union also picketing parks in Delta and Langley, all of which remained open to the public. Simon Little, CBC News, North Vancouver.
0: Stage 3 water restrictions are now in effect in Metro Vancouver. It means no lawn watering, washing vehicles at home, and no filling or topping up pools and hot tubs. Metro Vancouver says the region uses about 1 billion liters of water each day, and that spikes in the summer. Recent rain in some areas of the province has lowered the wildfire risk. Dale Boyd has the details.
5: Cool and rainy weather has lowered the wildfire risk in many areas of BC. The Chilcotin, Peace Region, South Thompson, and Fraser Canyon saw their fire risk level lowered from high or extreme to moderate by BC Wildfire over the weekend. Many areas are benefiting from spring rain, but risk remains for most of the interior. Callie Nessman is a fire information officer with BC Wildfire.
6: So in the short term, the rain is helping vegetation and fuels keep stay hydrated and reduce how easily wildfires can ignite and spread. But it is important to note that predicting the severity of the upcoming fire season at this stage is difficult to do.
5: Since April 1st, the Kamloops Fire Center has had 67 wildfires with nearly 9 square kilometers burned. As of today, there's only one fire burning out of control in all of BC. Dale Boyd, CBC News, Kelowna.
0: The Cariboo Regional District has lifted an evacuation alert for nearly 24 properties in a rural area northwest of Quesnel. The alert was triggered by the Swede Creek Fire. BC Wildfire now lists that fire as under control. Police say a man has been arrested after a rainbow crosswalk in Surrey was vandalized. It took place May 30th in Surrey's City Central neighborhood. Staff Sergeant Lindsay Houghton says the suspect has not yet been charged.
7: There are three persons of interest, three suspects who are identified on the day of the alleged offense. We are working to determine whether or not grounds or evidence may exist to support charges against those other two people. And when that comes about, we'll forward the report to Crown Council as well for Crown Council to consider charges.
0: Houghton says the crosswalk was defaced with black spray paint and the investigation involved the major crime section and its hate crime coordinator. A second European utility is interested in buying liquefied natural gas from the planned Seelisims project in northern BC. Uniper, based in Dusseldorf, has signed a letter of interest to buy up to 2 million tons annually. Seelisims is projected to export up to 12 million tons per year. And people at the Stawamish Chief this morning got a bit of a surprise after seeing a rockfall that sent chunks of debris rumbling down a cliff. As Alana Kelly reports, it's the fourth rockfall in the provincial park since December.
8: At 9:03 this morning, a rock

0: fell off the Stawamish Chief. Some people heard the rumble, while others captured it on video. Squamish-based geoscientist Pierre Freely flew over the area and got a closer look.
1: I'd say halfway up on the left, there's an overhanging flake with a big chunk that released.
0: He says a substantial amount came down.
1: So 500 cubic meters or 1,000 cubic meters of material that's fallen down.
0: Two large rock falls happened at the same area on the Zodiac Wall in 2015 and 2021. Earlier this year, a boulder fell from the same area.
1: I've had enough conditioning factors over the years with temperature fluctuations and heat. So these joints are starting to degrade and, you know, rock is peeling off with greater frequency than it used to, apparently.
0: There are no closures and no reported injuries. BC's Ministry of Environment says there are no maintained trails in that area. Elena Kelly, CBC News, Squamish.
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3: Thank you, Rob. This is On the Coast on CBC Radio 1. I'm Leanne Young. Coming up next, our investigative reporter explains how scammers use psychology to lure us into parting with our money and how you can protect yourself. Then, later this half hour, it is sun season, how to choose a proper sunscreen by understanding how they actually work. Our in-house doctor, Dr. Iris Gorfinkel, gives her take, but first, let's go to traffic with Ali Pitargay.
4: Well, in Highway 1 in Langley, we're still looking at that crash that is said to have involved three vehicles on an incident eastbound before Glover Road. The left lane there is blocked, and eastbound traffic is really backed up on that corridor. Looks to be backed up until 200 Street. And in South Vancouver now, southbound on Oak Street, there is a reported crash before Park Drive, and drivers there are seeing delays. And there's also that road shut down on Kingsway between Spurling and Gilley Avenue and Burnaby due to a structure fire in the area. And if you see anything on the road, feel free to text us safely, 236-330-2623. And I'll be back again in 10 minutes.
3: Okay, Ali, we'll check in with you again soon. Looking at the weather, we're expecting periods of rain today. It's been showery already. A high of 17 degrees, overnight low of 9. Tomorrow, the conditions stick around. You're going to have that good chance of showers right through the morning until around noon. That's when things tend to taper off. You're going to start to see a bit of a drying. However, some breeziness coming through. Winds gusting up to 50 kilometers per hour through the afternoon. And then by Wednesday, you're looking at an afternoon high of 18 degrees, a mix of sun and clouds, a good amount of sunshine peeking through. All right, it is 21 minutes to 6 o'clock. This is On the Coast. Last year, Canadians lost more than $700 million to fraud, and authorities say that number is likely 10 times higher. Staying on top of each new scam can feel almost impossible, but almost all of them have something in common: the way fraudsters use emotions. CBC's Angelina King has been speaking to experts about the psychology behind fraud and how you can protect yourself. She joins us now from our Toronto studio. Hi, Angelina.
5: Hi, thanks for having me.
3: Thanks for being with us. So why is knowing a bit about the psychology behind fraud helpful for those of us trying to protect ourselves?
5: Well, it's this universal key to these scams. So, you know, we typically hear about the latest fraud to watch out for. You know, this is the one that's happening online. This is the one that's happening in your neighborhood. But the different ones out there, they're infinite. They're always changing. So instead of warning the public about the latest scam, authorities like Detective Dave Coffey, he's from Toronto Police's Financial Crimes Unit, they want you to be aware of how these scams make you feel.
6: To put out an alert every single day of the year, 365 days of the year, be aware of this scam, be aware of this scam, be aware of this scam. People are going to be numb to them, and they're not going to, they don't speak to that emotional pressure that's brought to bear. It's the emotions that people have to be aware of.
3: Okay, then, Angelina, let's break down those emotions then. How does a scam typically start?
5: Well, one of the first things, establishing trust with the victim in some way. So let's use an example of a real-life fraud report that Detective Dave Coffey got recently. So it started with a phone call while the victim was busy working, and the caller identified themselves as an employee at the victim's bank. And the scammer knew all kinds of personal information about the victim, his full name, his address, even the last four digits of his bank account. You know, all things you're thinking, okay, fair, like if

0: Someone had access to my banking profile. These are things they would know about me. Martina Dove is a scam psychology expert I spoke with, and she says if we don't feel the person on the other end of the phone is trustworthy, we'll instantly be skeptical.
1: We will be more vigilant, and therefore we will be watching for the red flags. But if the trust is established through credibility cues, that disappears. And it's a barrier for a scammer, for example, to have to deal with red flags and justify themselves. So they typically, what you see now is they will try and establish credibility very early on so that anything they say after that is taken as trustworthy.
2: Okay, so the scammers are clearly trying to earn the trust of victims. What happens mm-hmm. after they do that?
0: The next step is evoking some sort of emotion, a visceral influence like strong excitement, greed, fear. Martina Dove says these are primal drives and they go hand in hand with things like hunger, thirst, and pain. And so typically in a scam, we're talking about excitement or fear. That's what happened to the case in Toronto. The victim was asked about activity in his account. Why are you sending money across the world? This is a strange deposit. What about this withdrawal? Did you set up an account, you know, on the other side of the country? Here's Detective Dave Coffey explaining more.
3: When the caller says, we've identified the person that this money was sent to is on our blacklist being involved in money laundering. So now the person starts panicking more because now they look like they're implicated in the whole thing.
2: Okay, so the scammer has established trust. They've got you panicking now. What happens next?
0: So now this, we're really playing with our emotions now. And Martina Dove says when you're under one of those visceral influences, in this case, we're talking about fear, your critical thinking, your decision making, even your memory is impaired. So she says, even if you're aware of certain scams, like, okay, I know, you know, bank impersonation scams exist. You might not even remember that you know of that scam and you're definitely not seeing it that way. You're basically not thinking clearly and you're more impulsive.
1: I see a lot of this advice given to people from a rational perspective, like stop and think. That doesn't happen when you're under visceral influence, under fear.
0: So now this is when the scammer starts the process of trying to get your money. So in the case of our victim in Toronto, he thinks he's been implicated in money laundering and he has to prove that he is not. And so there's an interesting piece to this scam too. The fraudster actually kept the victim on the phone for 4 hours. And Dove says there's a reason for that. It doesn't give the victim even a moment of peace to stop and think or mention it to someone else who is not trapped in that emotional state and is like, hey, something seems suspicious here. And so the victim was so worried about being part of this fake money laundering investigation and so eager to prove his innocence, he eventually withdrew close to $20,000 and unknowingly sent that all to the fraudster.
2: Oh, no.
0: It's a sad one, and at the time he explained it to the detective, like, he just had absolutely no idea. It was so real. Here's more from the detective.
3: They blame themselves for falling for it, but it's nothing to do with his intellect. He could be the smartest person in the world, but then the emotional just started his brain spinning and spinning, and it's like you're now on puppet strings, and they can make you do anything they want. So it's just, it's traumatic.
2: Wow. So they get you just riled up in this big roller coaster of emotions. And then how can we actually protect ourselves?
0: Yeah, it's hard because we're emotional beings. And so one thing that both of them mentioned, Coffey and Dove, say, if you are on a call and you feel these heightened emotions, like, be aware of that. It could be a scam. And Dove suggests creating rules for yourself that you always follow. Like, if you get a call from someone saying they're from your bank or your cell phone provider, for example, your rule is no matter what they're saying, no matter how they're making you feel, you always hang up and call them back.
2: That's a good rule to follow. Okay, thank you for that, Angelina.
0: Thanks for having me.
2: Angelina King is an investigative reporter with CBC News in Toronto. You can read her full story on cbc.ca/news. All right, over to the traffic desk. Ali, I see you typing furiously away. How are the roads looking right now?
4: Well, we're still watching out for the for any updates on the multi-vehicle crash on Highway 1 in Langley that really caused the left lane to be blocked. That caused the left lane to be blocked, and traffic is really backed up now, almost inching more towards Surrey. And also, be sure to avoid the section of Kingsway and Burnaby between Spurling and Gillie Avenue, as the road there is closed.

0: closed due to a structure fire. And Highway 1 is seeing some moderate traffic eastbound as per usual during the afternoon rush hour. So it's looking a little better on that front. And also a reminder as well, tomorrow Canby Street will be reduced to one lane northbound around the intersection with West 8th Avenue between 7 a.m. and 5 p.m. due to work on a traffic signal. And I'll be back again in 10 minutes.
1: Well, it's going to be busy around there tomorrow. Thank you for that, Allie.
2: Good afternoon, Leanne Young. It's Stephen Quinn from the Early Edition, here to tell you just a little bit about what's coming up on our program tomorrow. A new CBC investigation has found that overseas accounts are making money through Facebook by promoting pro-Alberta separatism content. So we'll hear about that, how that works, and what can be done to stop them. Also tomorrow, more on new Governor General Louise Arbour. She was sworn in today, and our Ottawa reporters will take a look at her background, what it means for her to be installed in the role of Governor General, and what her tenure in the role might look like. So that and much more tomorrow on the Early Edition. It all comes your way beginning at 5:30 a.m. right here on CBC Radio 1.
1: Okay, thank you, Stephen. We'll be listening. Summer sun, it raises the risk of skin cancer, but choosing a sunscreen can be tricky. There are a lot of products out there, lotions, sprays, gels, so knowing what to look for can help. Joining us to explain is our usual health contributor, Dr. Iris Gorfinkel. She's a family physician and a clinical researcher. Good to talk to you, Dr. Gorfinkel.
3: Thanks so much for having me back.
1: Yeah, always. So let's start with how sunscreen works. What can you tell us about that?
3: So there are two types of ultraviolet radiation, that's UV, that damages our skin, UVA and UVB. Now, UVA causes our skin to age. I call it A for aging. It penetrates into the deeper layers of our skin, the dermis. UVB causes sunburns, B for burns, and that burns the outermost layer of our skin, the epidermis. Now, skin cancers can take years to develop, even decades, after a sunburn. In fact, a single blistering sunburn in childhood increases the later risk of skin cancer. But depending on the product, sunscreens can block those rays, they can absorb them, and some do both. So UV-blocking sunscreens use minerals like zinc or titanium. Now, these make our skin look kind of pasty. It can be white, yellow, pink, you know, whatever color they put in. Absorbing sunscreens like octinoxate absorb mostly UVB, so a combination of these products are needed to absorb UVA as well. These are transparent and don't have a chalky look.
1: So you mentioned the two types of UV, UVA, UVB. Which of those causes skin cancer?
3: We used to think it was mainly the burning UVB type that caused it. Now we know UVA doesn't just age the skin, it also causes skin cancers years later. Mm. Both are forms of ultraviolet radiation. They can damage the DNA in our skin cells. They can cause mutations that take a normal cell and turn it into a cancer cell. This is a cell that goes from normally dividing with checks and balances to a cell that ignores those safeguards and divides uncontrollably. That's what cancer is. Both UVA and UVB can cause basal cell cancers, squamous cell cancers, and the far more aggressive and dreaded melanoma.
1: Now, I feel like many people are now pretty good about sun care, but you still kind of hear people say, you know, I got to get a little base tan. That'll help me prevent a sunburn. Is that true? And are tanning salons perhaps a safer option?
3: A tan does actually lower how deeply UVA and UVB are going to penetrate, but it's only a slight difference. A suntan gives at most an SPF of 3. Dermatologists recommend an SPF of at least 30. Mm-hmm. A tan alone is not going to prevent a sunburn. It's not going to prevent our skin from aging. The bottom line, there is no safe tan. Tan skin is damaged skin. Tanning beds are becoming a lot more popular now on social media. Same with tan lines. I don't know if you heard of this trend. But, you know, tanning beds use mostly UVA. They can actually say, oh, we're not going to burn you. But UVA does age you. They still age the skin. They still damage the DNA in the skin cells, raising the risk of skin cancers. This is such a buyer beware world. Some tanning beds deliver up to 5 times the amount of UVA.

0: UVA than the midday summer sun would. That's according to the Canadian Cancer Society. That's why nearly every province has laws that ban or restrict tanning beds for teens under 18. Now, tanning salons are not allowed to advertise that their indoor tanning is harmless, but they do have a long history of downplaying their risks.
1: Selfless tanners it is. Okay, so how about vitamin D? So we know that sunshine helps us get vitamin D. How does it work if sunscreen blocks that?
0: Great question. So sunscreens do block UVB light, and that's the type of light that makes us produce active vitamin D. But in the real world, most people don't put nearly enough sunscreen on, or they miss spots altogether. So enough UVB still makes it through to get us adequate levels of vitamin D. But check out this review from the medical journal Curious. Researchers combined the data from dozens of studies, and lo and behold, they found that people who use sunscreen regularly had similar vitamin D levels to people who never use it. So how much vitamin D we actually make depends on where we live, on the latitude, the season, the cloud cover, the time of day. During the fall and winter, UVB levels are often very low in Canada to make meaningful vitamin D levels, even after a full hour in the sun. Now, you compare that to Florida, where a person can make the recommended daily amount of vitamin D within a few minutes at the midday sun when their arms and legs are exposed. Now, fortunately, vitamin D does build up in our bodies after several weeks to a few months of sun exposure, so that when the days get shorter, it actually stays in our system for up to 3 months. That's because we store vitamin D in our body fat.
1: Ah, okay, very interesting. Now, quickly, just before we let you go, what are your recommendations for sunscreens then? What should we be looking for?
0: I'll give you two things. Look for the words broad spectrum on the label, because that's going to block both aging UVA and burning UVB rays. And they'll usually contain zinc or titanium and sometimes feel chalky. So second, look for an SPF or sun protection factor of at least 30. That's going to give you 30 times plus the protection that unprotected skin would give. Now, people who burn easily should go for an SPF of 50 or more. But remember, SPF is only protecting against burning UVB rays, not the aging UVA. So the label should say broad spectrum to guarantee full coverage. It's going to take about a shot glass full of sunscreen to cover a typical adult. It's more than people realize. And sprays can often be spotty, so rubbing them in is important to avoid patchy coverage. And remember, over half of sunburns happen while people are using sunscreen. And that's because they forget they need to be reapplied at least every 2 hours in the sun. And sunscreen should be applied every hour if a person is either sweating a lot or in and out of water. The problem isn't that sunscreens don't work. It's that we don't use them often enough.
1: And it sounds like not quite actually enough of it. Full shot glass. Okay, thank you for that. Dr. Iris Gorfinkel joins us on Mondays. Thanks, Dr. Gorfinkel.
0: Many thanks for having me.
1: Dr. Iris Gorfinkel is a family physician and a clinical researcher. She's on, as I said, every Monday with us. Well, Taylor Swift's new song, I Knew It, I Knew You, dropped Friday, just ahead of the release of Toy Story 5 that comes out next week. And just like Jessie, the character who will feature in the new sequel, the new song has a little touch of country to it. She's revisiting her roots. Here is I Knew It, I Knew You.

0: That is Taylor Swift. You probably recognize that voice. Her new song, I Knew It, I Knew You, inspired by the cowgirl Jessie in the forthcoming Toy Story 5. Now, Robert Zimmerman is here with your local news headlines.
1: Leanna, a 17-year-old boy is believed to have drowned after the boat he was operating capsized on Stony Lake near Quesnel. RCMP say three other people managed to make it to shore after the boat went over on Saturday. And Stage 3 water restrictions are in effect for much of the lower mainland, which means no lawn watering, pools and hot tubs can't be filled or topped up, and vehicles and boats can't be washed at home. Officials say water supply has been affected by maintenance work underway for parts of the Capilano and Seymour reservoirs. I'll have another local news update in about half an hour.
0: Thank you for that, Rob. And Ali Patarge is here with a last check on traffic.
2: Well, it looks like that multi-vehicle crash in Langley really did wreak havoc on Highway 1. That happened westbound, and the left lane is blocked, but it's also affecting eastbound traffic as well as it approaches Glover Road. And other parts of Metro Vancouver, though, the major highways, they are easing up a bit. Highway 1 is seeing some moderate traffic. And also a reminder for tomorrow, Canby Street will be reduced to one lane northbound around the intersection with West 8th Avenue between 7 a.m. and 5 p.m. That's an update from the Broadway Subway Project because they need to work on a traffic signal. And in downtown Vancouver as well, we mentioned the Granville Street closure between Davie and West Georgia. Well, cars are being redirected to Howe and Seymour, and those roads are looking very heavy. So hopefully that's not a precursor of what's to come in the tournament.
0: For your weather tonight, rain will continue into the overnight hours. Things taper off by noon tomorrow. Coming up on our next show, Gloria Makarenko is back in your host chair. 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I'm Leanne Young. Your world tonight is next.

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2: 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What they are learning coming up on The Current.
0: 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Then, in half an hour, it's As It Happens.
3: Hi, I'm Chris Howden. A group of mayors say Mark Carney should treat solving homelessness as a nation-building project. And London, Ontario Mayor Josh Morgan says that will mean spending about

0: $3.5 billion a year.
1: Together, we can harness our extraordinary resources, the breadth of our talent, our collective know-how, and our boundless imagination.
2: Canada has a new Governor General. Louise Arbour used her first speech to talk about her nation and its possibilities, but also spoke about the dangers of extreme polarization. This is Your World Tonight. I'm Tashana Reid, also on the program.
3: So if we could prevent 30% or even a fraction of that, of these cases, that's tens of thousands of women a year.
2: Could GLP-1 drugs, known for treating weight loss and diabetes, also show promise for preventing cancer? The hope and the many questions remaining. Louise Arbour is officially Canada's 31st Governor General. She was sworn in at a ceremony in Ottawa. For Arbour, it's the culmination of a long career in the public service, a career that brought her to the highest levels of the Canadian justice system and as UN Human Rights Commissioner. As Tom Perry reports, her latest role comes during a difficult time for Canadian unity.
4: In the soaring Senate chamber just off Parliament Hill, Louise Arbour swore the oaths of her new office.
5: Do you, Louise Arbour, solemnly affirm that you will be faithful and bear true allegiance to His Majesty King Charles III, King of Canada, his heirs and successors?
1: I do.
4: Prime Minister Mark Carney paid homage to the vast experience Arbour brings to her new role as a former Supreme Court Justice, International War Crimes Prosecutor, and UN Human Rights Commissioner. All of that, Carney says, will serve Arbour well as Governor General.
6: These duties call for sound judgment, deep learning, and an unwavering commitment to the rule of law, the very principles on which our new Governor General, Her Excellency Louise Arbour, has built her exceptional career.
4: After the Prime Minister, it was Arbour's turn to speak, delivering her first message to Canadians as their new Vice Regal. Arbour thanking her predecessor, Mary Simon, and then outlining her own vision of the country, one based on respect for different viewpoints.
1: We must continue to protect the public space in which our national debates take place, from schools and universities to the media, the courtrooms, in the floors of our legislative assemblies.
4: Arbour assumes her new office at what could be a divisive moment. Voters in Alberta will decide in October whether to hold a vote on separation, while in Quebec, the Parti Québécois have vowed to hold that province's third referendum on sovereignty if they form government in an election set for this year. A governor general must remain above politics, though Arbour's address today sounded a note of unity.
1: Together, we can harness our extraordinary resources, the breadth of our talent, our collective know-how, and our boundless imagination. The world is watching us, not to copy everything we do, but to draw inspiration from a country striving to embrace the future with greater security, prosperity, and dignity for all. Thank you. Merci. Miigwech.
4: Arbour, the former prosecutor, jurist, and human rights campaigner, embracing her new role and new life as Canada's 31st Governor General. Tom Perry, CBC News, Ottawa.
2: With all the dignitaries in Ottawa at the Governor General's installation ceremony, notably absent was Pierre Poilievre, whose official parliamentary title is Leader of His Majesty's Loyal Opposition. Instead, the Conservative leader was in Alberta. He, too, was talking about unity, but also criticizing the federal government. Olivia Stefanovic explains.
7: If you want frustrated Albertans to vote for Canada, the absolute worst thing we can do is dismiss their legitimate grievances.
8: In a keynote speech meant to bring the country together, Conservative leader Pierre Poilievre took aim at the underlying divisions threatening to tear it apart.
7: We don't need a different country in Alberta. We need different government policies in Ottawa.
8: During a luncheon at the Royal Canadian Legion in Calgary, Poilievre also invoked the spirit of veterans.
7: They fought for Canada, and now we must fight for Canada.
8: And blamed successive federal Liberal governments for the cost of living crisis and anti-development policies targeting Alberta's fossil fuel economy, things that Poilievre says have to change.
7: The best news of all, it's not a zero-sum game. All of these things would make the entire country better off.
8: Poilievre is the first federal leader to launch a campaign against Alberta separatism after the province announced plans for a vote this fall to decide if there should be an independence referendum.
9: I still believe Canada can work.
8: Alberta Premier Danielle Smith made that pitch to more than 2,000 United Conservative Party supporters last Friday, pointing to the memorandum of understanding she signed with Prime Minister Mark Carney to expand the province's energy production.
9: And even though a Pierre Poilievre government would certainly build pipelines and spur investment even faster, there can be no doubt that our province is in an infinitely better position today than we were just 18 months ago.
10: Canada is the best country in the world.
8: The mayors of Alberta's three largest cities, Calgary, Red Deer, and Edmonton, are also adding their voices to the cause in a new video on social media.
10: Leaving the country would harm Albertans, and that's the last thing that we need.
11: They can't have a referendum of anything. They can have a referendum. Do you believe the moon is square and the people will vote?
8: One person who doesn't appear worried, Jean Chrétien, who was prime minister during Quebec's independence referendum in 1995.
11: At this moment, you know, when you look at the polls, the Canadians have been never more united than they are right now. I say thank you to Donald Trump for that. As you know, I said I should propose him for the honor of Canada.
8: But with the separatist movement revived in Quebec and now Alberta, Chrétien says the country's leaders have to be careful. Olivia Stefanovic, CBC News, Ottawa.
12: Alberta activists say they are a step closer to stopping future coal mining on the eastern slopes of the Rockies. A group led by country music artist Corb Lund says it has enough signatures on a petition demanding the province prohibit future projects. They say mining harms the environment, particularly water supplies. The signatures will now be verified by Elections Alberta. If successful, Alberta would need to consider passing a law or send the issue to a referendum. The Carney government is pledging help for Canada's airlines. The sector has been hit hard by rising fuel costs because of the Iran war. Finance Minister François-Philippe Champagne says the new program will let each carrier borrow up to $150 million.
13: We decided to support Canadian Airlines in a very targeted, time-limited fashion, to help them go through that period. The volatility in jet fuel that we have seen is unprecedented, and we wanted to make sure the airlines could be resilient at a time where we're coming to summer travel and make sure they can still serve our communities.
12: Airlines that take part in the program must agree to maintain their Canadian operations, including protecting jobs and restrict executive compensation. Coming right up, a massive earthquake rocks the southern Philippines. Iran and Israel say they will stop firing at each other after exchanging strikes. And later, we will have this story.
14: Diabetes, weight loss, and now cancer prevention? Could GLP-1s, commonly known by the brand name Ozempic, reduce your risk of cancer? The research is still in its early days, but so far, experts say it's promising.
3: The reason this is capturing so much attention now, while this research has been going on for several years, is because we're seeing so many signals. We're seeing signals across the cancer continuum.
14: I'm Jennifer LaGrassa in Windsor, Ontario. Later on Your World Tonight, I'll break down the latest praise the drugs are getting alongside all of the questions that still need answers.

0: In the Philippines, a search and rescue operation is underway after a powerful earthquake. It struck off the coast of the island of Mindanao just as kids returned to school from a two-month break. At least 35 people were killed and more than 200 others were injured. Sasha Petrasik takes us through the terrifying moments it happened.
1: In an elementary schoolyard at the southern tip of the Philippines, children hold each other tightly, assembled to celebrate the first day of school, but crying as the ground beneath them slides back and forth. Then a huge outdoor roof collapses. No one was injured here, but dozens of others weren't as lucky. My tears started to fall, says Jojo Calma, the driver of a tricycle taxi. I've never experienced an earthquake so strong. The scene repeated itself across the island of Mindanao as the 7.8 magnitude quake hit this morning. Many of the dead and injured were caught up in landslides triggered by the tremor or trapped in collapsed buildings, including a Jollibee fast food outlet in the city of General Santos. Dioslinda Deluvio's son disappeared inside the rubble of another structure nearby. All I can say is I'm waiting for his dead body, she says. I don't expect him to be alive. The Philippines sits on the edge of the so-called Ring of Fire, making it prone to powerful earthquakes, stronger than magnitude 7 every year or two. The epicenter of this one was about 25 kilometers offshore. Tsunami warnings were issued, but nothing major hit the shores. The quake did make apartment towers sway, with some opening large cracks several stories high. People ran from a pharmacy as shop windows shook violently. And at a high school, students filled the yard trying to keep their balance. Some students later slept in tents, too afraid to stay inside. We really panicked, says Diana Katimuan. We are traumatized. Philippine President Ferdinand Marcos Jr. issued a statement online emphasizing the safety of children, declaring that the national government will not leave Mindanao behind. Sasha Petrasik, CBC News, Toronto.
0: The ceasefire in the U.S.-Israel war against Iran has been shaky from the start. Now, after a weekend of strikes from both sides in several parts of the Middle East, there's heightened anxiety. It could escalate back into a full-out war, even if Iran and Israel now say they're both pressing pause. Paul Hunter reports from Washington.
2: That sound, not heard for weeks in the U.S.-Israeli war on Iran, tore through the skies overnight in that region. Iran firing missiles toward Israel, Israel responding in kind. A tit-for-tat reigniting worries the war will now escalate. Though the back and forth eased up as the day today wore on. But warned Israeli Prime Minister Benjamin Netanyahu, for now, the fire has ceased, he said, but if Iran makes the mistake of attacking us again, we will respond with force. Israel has said its strikes were a response to Iran's. Iran had said it would take action after Israel struck at southern Beirut in Lebanon, where battling has continued despite the broader U.S.-Iran ceasefire. Israel has been targeting Iranian ally Hezbollah. Said Iran's foreign ministry spokesman, any action carried out by Israel against Iran is the direct responsibility of the United States. On social media, U.S. President Donald Trump wrote, Israel and Iran must immediately stop shooting. Then later adding, both Israel and Iran are looking to do an immediate ceasefire. Things should move quickly. It's the kind of language Trump has used before. As global energy prices have spiked, Trump has regularly said the U.S. conflict with Iran was near an end. But it has yet to play out like that in any part of the region.
3: I'm trying to benefit from the President Trump's personal interest in ending this conflict.
2: Lebanese President Joseph Aoun today urging Israel to now work toward what he called a non-aggression agreement.
3: We need

0: end the state of hostility between Lebanon and Israel forever. And this could be a path forward for just and lasting peace.
1: But the overarching question still goes back to whether Trump can find a way to bring about lasting peace in all directions. As that U.S.-Iran ceasefire now enters its third month, it remains fragile. Here's Nagar Mordozavi, senior fellow with the Center for International Policy in Washington.
2: Donald Trump wants to exit the war. It's not very clear if he wants to make enough concessions that are needed for a deal. Does he want a deal? Yes. Does he want a good deal? Yes. He wants to exit the war. He's done with this war. But at the same time, I just am not sure if the president is prepared to make enough concessions.
1: But so too Iran and Israel in a war that one way or another drags on still. Paul Hunter, CBC News, Washington.
3: China's leader is calling for closer economic ties with its neighbor, North Korea. Xi Jinping is in the country for a two-day summit. It's his first international trip this year. The longtime allies are renewing their relationship after the two appeared to drift apart in recent years. Jennifer Yoon explains what's changed.
4: Roaring crowds waving North Korean flags. Goose-stepping in crisp uniforms, North Korea rolled out the red carpet for Chinese President Xi Jinping. This visit is a chance to advance China and North Korea's relationship in a new era, she said. It's been 7 years since he was last in Pyongyang. Since then, North Korea's gained leverage with allies outside China. Kim Jong-un has gotten closer to Vladimir Putin, sending weapons and soldiers to Russia to fight and die in that country's war against Ukraine. In exchange, Russia's president has given Kim advanced weapon systems, supercharging Pyongyang's military. Putin's also signed a defense deal that's helped revive North Korea's economy. All that, experts say, has prompted the Chinese president to make this rare visit to remind North Korea China's the top dog here.
5: I think the overall intention of President Xi is really to reassert influence over North Korea.
4: Lynette Ong, a China expert at the Monk School of Global Affairs, says it wouldn't actually take much for China and its huge economy to do that.
5: Having a bit of trade, a bit of trade cooperation would actually boost North Korea's status, would make Kim happy.
4: More challenging, reigning in North Korea's growing nuclear arsenal. A new report out of the Stockholm International Peace Research Institute estimates North Korea has 60 nuclear warheads and enough enriched uranium to make at least 30 more. Nuclear ambitions that have long made China uncomfortable for fear that U.S. allies like South Korea and Japan might also try to get nukes, say experts.
6: History has proved that China cannot command North Korea to do things which North Korea considers not in their interests. And
4: James Trottier has led four Canadian diplomatic delegations to North Korea. He says there's no way Kim is giving up his nuclear weapons.
6: It's fundamental to regime survival, and everything they've seen in Iran, everything they've seen in Ukraine convinces them of the consequences of giving up nuclear weapons.
4: Trottier says China will have to find other ways to try and lessen the risk in the region, like through arms control, even as Kim continues to push for formal recognition as a nuclear power. Jennifer Yoon, CBC News, Toronto.

0: A patient who tested positive for hantavirus in British Columbia has recovered and was released from hospital, says the Office of the Provincial Health Officer. The patient, who was a passenger on board the MV Hondius cruise ship, was discharged late last week. Three other passengers who were repatriated to Canada remain in quarantine and are asymptomatic. They continue to be monitored by local public health teams. GLP-1 drugs are known to treat diabetes and promote weight loss, but could they also help fight breast cancer? It's a question being explored by medical researchers, since a growing body of evidence suggests a possible connection. As Jennifer LaGrassa reports, experts say the early findings look hopeful.
1: I think it's very exciting to see the field move forward.
2: Another promising finding, this one led by Dr. Elizabeth

0: Elizabeth McDonald at the University of Pennsylvania adds to growing evidence that suggests GLP-1 drugs, commonly known by brand name Ozempic, may help prevent cancer.
1: These drugs appear to be having an effect in observational studies in both obesity-related and non-obesity-related cancers.
0: McDonald's study looked at health records from more than 111,000 women aged 45 to 80 years old who were overweight. Some were taking a GLP-1 and others were not. Findings showed those on the medication were 30% less likely to get breast cancer. And while there are other drugs on the market that help lower the risk,
1: they have side effects that are really hard for women.
0: Those can include other types of cancer or blood clots, whereas GLP-1s carry generally milder side effects like nausea or constipation.
2: The GLP-1 agonists decrease the inflammation in your body.
0: Dr. Mojola Omole is a breast surgical oncologist at Scarborough Health Network in Toronto. One theory on how the drugs work to keep cancer at bay is that they reduce inflammation in the body.
2: And we know that increased inflammation in your body can cause a host of problems, whether it's your heart, your lungs, your kidney, and also increase your cancer rates.
0: Weight loss also lowers cancer risk, and GLP-1s are known to help people shed the pounds. But some think there's more at play.
3: We don't know yet, but I suspect it's not just the weight loss and the diabetes.
0: Dr. Lillian Su is a clinician scientist at the University Health Network's Princess Margaret Cancer Center in Toronto. She's looking to research whether GLP-1s can prevent cancer relapse.
3: This is still a fairly new class of drug. And obviously, we cannot just prescribe it for off-label use without actually having clinical evidence.
0: But how it works and at what dose and in whom are all questions experts say need clinical trials to answer. Jennifer LaGrassa, CBC News, Windsor, Ontario.
4: The Democratic Republic of Congo has confirmed 550 cases of Ebola. Officials say 101 people have died. The country is the center of an outbreak that has also touched Uganda, where there have been about 24 cases. In response, Uganda closed its border. Dr. Tedros Adhanom Ghebreyesus of the World Health Organization says that was unnecessary.
5: Ebola needs contact and it's not like COVID. So with basic precautions, many countries can prevent a case from coming or they can manage it.
4: The WHO has declared the outbreak a public health emergency of international concern. You are listening to Your World Tonight from CBC News. I'm Tashauna Reed. You can hear Your World Tonight on the CBC News app or wherever you get your podcasts. Canada's men's soccer team arrived into Toronto Sunday, and in 4 days, the country hosts its first ever men's World Cup match. The team hit the pitch today for training ahead of Friday's game. And as Thomas Dagg reports, preparations for the world's biggest sporting event are nearly complete.
6: At St. Jerome Catholic School in Toronto, they're counting down the hours till Canada's men compete at soccer's global showcase.
7: To see Richie on that stage and someone who is like a part of our school, I think that would be like an amazing thing to watch.
6: Grade 8 students Tyson Giannis and Kay Pichane are drawing inspiration from Richie Larea, who went from playing at this school to making the World Cup squad.
8: I mean, it must be amazing, like all the emotions, all that crowd, and there's a lot of pressure on you because the whole world is watching.
6: At a training facility nearby, the national team hit the pitch for the first time this week in Toronto. Captain Alfonso Davies took part in training, but showed no sign of being ready to compete Friday. He's recovering from a hamstring injury, while head coach Jesse Marsh focuses on the team's other major concern.
9: Thought it was an effective training session. Yeah, we had a lot of actions around the goal, so we're going to score more goals.
6: Canada's weakness in scoring goals was again exposed on Friday in a pre-World Cup tune-up match.
10: Canada with the early advantage from the set piece.
6: The team's one goal came when their Irish opponents knocked the ball into their own net. This Friday, Canada faces Bosnia, with defender Alistair Johnston likely to make the starting lineup at home.
11: Obviously going to be a really difficult match, but one at the same time is that we've got to

0: Back at that elementary school, the students are rehearsing their cheers, with Canada guaranteed to play three games and hoping to advance to the elimination rounds for the first time. Thomas Dagg, CBC News, Toronto.
1: Finally, tonight. You're hearing the sounds of Our Lady of Mercy Church in Heritage Complex on the Port-au-Port Peninsula of Western Newfoundland. The century-old building is Newfoundland and Labrador's largest wooden structure. Now, it's going digital, with the help of 3D modeler Aaron Russell of the College of the North Atlantic.
2: So instead of 3D modeling something by hand, sometimes you can take an overlapping series of images, or you can use a video, pop it into a piece of software, and it gives you a 3D model of that thing.
1: Every pew, stained glass window, and a hand-carved altar has been captured. It's all part of an effort to preserve the history of heritage buildings in a province that has seen wildfires destroy historic structures in recent years.
2: We've had a couple unfortunately lost due to forest fires last year, and it's good to have these backed up for a multitude of reasons, and one of them being the preservation of history.
1: Joanne Rose, the chairperson for the Complex Committee, says the new app offers an alternative to traditional tours, making it more accessible to take in the history.
3: If somebody is hearing challenged, you know, they may not be able to hear our tour guides talk. This new interactive application actually shows the history with pictures of the church. It gives us the capacity to interact with people on a more real-time basis.
1: Harnessing modern technology to preserve the past. Thanks for being with us. This has been Your World Tonight for Monday, June 8th. I'm Tashauna Reed. Good night.

0: Good evening. I'm Robert Zimmerman with the latest headlines from Vancouver. A second European utility is interested in buying liquefied natural gas from the planned Cilicems project in northern BC. Uniper, based in Dusseldorf, has signed a letter of interest to buy up to 2 million tons annually. Cilicems is projected to export up to 12 million tons per year. Last month, another German company committed to buying 1 million annually. A 17-year-old boy is believed to have drowned after the boat he was operating capsized on Stony Lake near Quesnel. RCMP say three other people managed to make it to shore after the boat went over Saturday. Search efforts continue and the boy's family has been notified. And about two dozen properties near Pemberton are under an evacuation alert due to the risk of flooding from a possible glacial lake outburst. The regional district says people in the Pool Creek, Gates Lake area need to be prepared to leave on short notice. And now the forecast on the north coast. A chance of showers tomorrow with a high of 14. Highs reaching 22 with some sunshine and a chance of showers in the Peace. In the central interior, a chance of showers with a high of 14. Highs to 15 with showers and a risk of thunderstorms in the Kootenays. In the southern interior, a high of 17 with showers and a risk of thunderstorms as well. And here on the south coast, a chance of showers tomorrow. Windy in some areas with highs around 16.
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4: Hello, I'm Neil Kirksall.
5: Good evening, I'm Chris Howden. This is As It Happens. Tonight,
4: things that go bump in the Unite. Opposition leader Pierre Poilievre makes his case for Alberta to remain in Canada and says Liberal governments should shoulder the blame for increasing separatist sentiment in the province where he grew up.
5: A long way from homes. The mayor of London, Ontario, tells us why he believes the feds should treat addressing homelessness as a nation-building project and fund it accordingly.

0: It's been a long road, and it still is. A Michigan State Highway is renamed in honor of a regiment of indigenous soldiers who fought in the Civil War when they weren't even considered U.S. citizens.
1: A government cover-up. British Prime Minister Keir Starmer gives tech companies 3 months to roll out features that would stop children from seeing or sending explicit material online.
0: Reaching for the star, a Mohawk flight attendant tells us about getting ready to work on what she thought would be another routine commercial flight, and then learning that Rihanna would be on board.
1: And a pair of aces. We'll hear from two Liverpudlian golfing buddies whose incredible feats on the course defied 17 million to one odds. As it happens, the Monday edition, radio that knows they were not teed off after they teed off.

0: Pierre Poilievre says he understands why some Albertans are frustrated. But today, with a referendum looming, the Conservative leader made his case for why the province should stay in Canada.
1: We don't need a different country in Alberta. We need different government policies in Ottawa. Restoring affordable homes and food, unblocking resources, pipelines, respecting firearms owners, locking up criminals, relieving taxpayers, respecting provincial autonomy and personal freedom, unlocking free enterprise. We know these are the things that Albertans have been demanding. All Canadians want these things. The answer, therefore, for Albertans, is not to pull away from our friends in other provinces, but to lock arms with them to make Canada affordable, safe, self-reliant, and united here at home. Lock arms with all Canadians for an affordable federal government that allows an affordable life for Canadians. Lock arms with Saskatchewan and Newfoundland and Labrador to double oil production. Lock arms with steel workers in Hamilton and Sault Ste. Marie to eliminate the industrial carbon tax. Lock arms with Toronto communities for tougher criminal justice laws to end the wave of violence and theft that has washed over their communities and ours. Lock arms with Indigenous hunters and rural communities across the country so that we can end the gun grab. Lock arms with Quebec to restore constitutional autonomy of the provinces so Albertans can make decisions for themselves on things like immigration. Locking arms with other provinces is a practical, realistic path to a stronger Alberta within a united Canada.
0: That was Pierre Poilievre kicking off a cross-Alberta campaign in Calgary today, trying to convince people in the province to reject separation from Canada. Greg McLean is the Conservative MP for Calgary Centre. We reached him in Calgary.
2: Greg McLean, you were in that room today. There was applause there, perhaps not surprisingly. When you left, though, what is your sense of how Calgarians, your constituents, are feeling about Pierre Poilievre's message?
3: Well, the message he delivered today was spot on. It was an excellent speech. Even around the table, I had a little bite to eat before I had to run. But everybody said it was a 10 out of 10 as far as a speech goes. The tone was right. The history brought into the equation was right. The venue, of course, is the Legion downtown. And think about what that means, how many Albertans have gone to serve Canada overseas, and some of them paid the ultimate price. So it was a solemn message, a very sincere message about what Canada means and how we're all hold together coast to coast and why we have to continue that.
2: Pierre Poilievre placed a lot of the blame, most of it, for the separatist sentiment in Alberta at the feet of past Liberal governments, but the current one as well. How much responsibility do you feel, as a Conservative MP, that the federal government bears for this referendum talk and the situation the province is in?
3: And it was in my speech, I think more so than it was in Pierre. I think Pierre's was very clear about what we have to continue to build in Canada. It was a very, very positive message. I would say that it is very clear what's happened over the last 11 years has exacerbated strain between the two levels of government and making sure that we actually function in the lanes that the Constitution, and Pierre referred to the first Constitution, the British North America Act, and how this country was supposed to govern itself. And that is something that that has not been adhered to well in the last 11 years of Liberal government.
2: The Prime Minister has a majority now, as you well know. We're likely not to see a federal election for several years, 2029. This is a government that is trying to make inroads, or appearing to, with Premier Daniel Smith. The MOU, of course, we've talked about on our program as well. What kind of argument

0: are you making to constituents who might be talking about separation that's not dependent on the Liberals being defeated in Ottawa?
1: So I just spent the whole day yesterday, and the leader, Pierre Poilievre, came out and joined me for a while as well in the streets. We have a Lilac Fest in Calgary, and a lot of people are coming and talking to, you know, about the issue. It's downtown Calgary. I mean, it is full of people that are most, you know, most of the conversations I have are about how do we make this federation better. There's the odd conversation. Well, people said they've had enough and they want to move on, but I don't think that there's a clear path in any event for that. The issue, of course, is how do we make this federation work better? And that's what I run three times for. That's what my colleagues continue to stand for in the House of Commons. You talk about the memorandum of understanding. We've analyzed that quite assiduously. You take a look at what it actually says in that memorandum of understanding. It could be very much more clear as far as getting a pipeline, an oil pipeline built to the coast. 7 years from now, hopefully, is not a project timeline in the modern circumstances that we're facing right now. So we've got to get through these more quickly. We actually have to be more serious and have a more direct approach. So actually, we actually develop our resources and make sure they're deliverable to markets around the world that are screaming for this resource right now. So we do kind of look at that. Why do we have to have such an indirect approach to this as opposed to knocking down the barriers and getting a direct approach to getting these resources to market?
0: We'll play for our listeners a little more, another short section from Pierre Poilievre's speech today.
2: We should not just tell Albertans how bad it would be to have separation. Let's instead talk about how great it can be if our country is truly united and respectful of Alberta. The goal should not be to beat one another in this referendum. It should be to unite us all when it is over, to show our fellow citizens, all of them, that they belong in Canada, that they are a treasured part of our national family. We need a Project Hope, not a Project Fear.
0: When we talk about unity, there's also the reality that the governing UCP, there is internal divisions within that party on this issue. Premier Danielle Smith has said she's not pro-separation. She's against that. But last month, UCP President Rob Smith said he thinks a majority of rank-and-file party members would vote against remaining in Canada. How do you stress that message from the Federal Conservative Party leader to combat voices within Alberta's conservative movement who believe very firmly and deeply that leaving Canada is an attractive prospect?
1: I don't think there's anybody that's looked at the path forward that thinks it's an attractive project. There is no doubt that the most attractive prospect is for us to build a better Canada going forward here. There is a sense of frustration among some of the people. In his speech, he directly talks about no fear in this. If you want to discuss this across the country, let's discuss the facts and what this means. Let's not call each other names. Let's ensure that everything about this subject is addressed rather completely. How did we get here? How do we get forward from here so we have a better federation going forward?
0: Do you think that that's enough of a signal or a nudge at this stage to address the separatist voices within the UCP?
1: Well, the UCP is a party, is a provincial party, and my colleagues and I in the federal parliament are members of the Federal Conservative Party. Our goal is to govern this country. We're not going to do that unless we embrace the full value we can bring to this country as far as an open economy that goes coast to coast. So you think about how much benefit we get from being a larger economy, a larger country, and making sure that what we have to do in Confederation to ensure that all regions of the country prosper.
0: I spoke with Monty Solberg a couple of weeks ago on the show. I'll ask you what I asked him. You know, these are the kinds of issues that have people talking around their dinner tables within families or friendship groups. Do you have family or friends that are pro-separation?
1: Not that I know of, but I imagine that the discussion is being had everywhere about what this means and what the path forward is. But take a look at, as Pierre did in his speech today, about the long history we have and the pride we have in this nation. And think about all the people in Alberta that are the most patriotic Canadians you can find. These are people that want to make sure that we continue to have a federation that works for everybody. So having questions about how we make this work better does not make you a disloyal Canadian. It makes you somebody that wants to address the issues that are holding us back in this country economically. And, you know, it's landing right now on the laps of the Liberal government. And I think that we've got to address what rules were not played effectively here and how we've held back parts of the economy that would have been to the benefit of all Canadians.
0: Greg McLean.

0: If you haven't driven on Highway M22 in Michigan in a while, you might notice something new the next time you do. A northern stretch of that road has been renamed in honor of Company K, a unit of more than 100 indigenous soldiers who fought with the Union forces during the Civil War. The Ottawa and Ojibwe men are known as the first Michigan sharpshooters, and Ogechida, meaning warrior, in Ojibwe. They put their lives on the line in key battles during the conflict, decades before the law even recognized them as U.S. citizens. Scott Schwander pushed for this recognition. He's a descendant of Company K soldiers. He's also an elder and a member of the Grand Traverse Band of Ottawa and Chippewa Indians. We reached him in Traverse City, Michigan.
1: Scott, given how historic this is, do you find yourself driving back and forth a little more often past these signs on the highway?
2: Well, you know, the signs are about 25 miles north of me, but that is the hub of tribal activity. So like when I go see the doctor or I have to go to a pharmacy or the dentist, I'm right in there, you know. So believe me, I stop and I look, and it's just a great reward for those soldiers and their families. You know, it's a two-lane highway, but when these men were alive, it was just a simple single track that one would walk or drive a horse and buggy.
1: What did you hear growing up about these soldiers?
2: I had an uncle that was born in 1923, and his grandfather, who died in 1904, was in this company. So he was always talking about Company K. And when I was a young man, he used to tell me about it all the time. Well, after I got older, I started to realize the significance of what it was he was, you know, trying to pass along. That memory has to stay alive. And he would have dreams of his grandfather that he never met. And I asked my uncle, I said, "What does Marcus Otto say to you?" That was grandpa. "What did your grandpa say?" Uncle laughed and said, "It's always the same thing. Boy, you're doing okay."
1: Oh, that's beautiful. It must have been reassuring to him and moving to him in those moments. What have you been able to learn? Because not just those stories, you've been digging as well over the years, trying to find out more about the Company K soldiers and what they endured. The Civil War began in 1861. Did they enlist right away?
2: They tried to, because the sign-up money was very good. It was the bonus to sign up was $50. And in 1861, that kind of money would buy a lot of feed. It would buy seed, pork. You could buy beef, flour, cornmeal, and feed your family for, you know, a long time. So, yes, they did try to enlist in 1861 and were turned away.
1: Because they were not considered U.S. citizens, even on their own land.
2: Right. Yes. It was federal policy of the United States that we weren't Americans. We were something else, I guess. Must have felt terrible to have to turn around and go home.
1: And then in 1864, the war is ongoing. They need volunteers. They accept them, finally. What have you learned about what Marcus and his brother Solomon, your relatives, experienced once they were able to enlist?
2: Well, they still weren't citizens. So the only way for them to get in was to volunteer. And they went through basic training. And one thing I do remember, from 200 yards, these men were expected to hit the target the size of a dinner plate, and they had to put two or three rounds through that target, and these men all passed, every single one of them.
1: And volunteering, having to volunteer rather than enlist, what did that mean for that crucial bonus and that kind of financial aspect of the role they were taking?
2: You know, a lot of them sent their money home because they were being cared for. A lot of them sent their monies home to their mothers and their dads and, you know, their wives, so they could provide. And my great-grandfather, he's my great-great-grandfather. I refer to him as my grandfather. Marcus took a round to the right arm. His arm was removed in a field hospital, which was nothing more than a tent and a stick to bite on. No anesthetics. There was nothing for pain. And my Uncle Solomon contracted tuberculosis, and he was sent to a hospital in Detroit. He didn't want to be in Detroit because he knew he was going to die. Mm-hmm. So he has to be sent back home to Isabella County, which is Mount Pleasant. And he was put on a train from Harper's Hospital in Detroit. And when the train arrived in Mount Pleasant, he wasn't on board. So we don't know whatever happened to Solomon. We don't even have a picture of him.
1: You learn so much doing this research. Then you push the politicians, the lawmakers, to make this change with these signs. How does it all leave you feeling now that you've done what you set out to do?
2: Very satisfied with the outcome. And, you know, traditionally, you know, Native American Indian tribes in Michigan tend to lean, we call, to the left. And these were all Republican lawmakers that brought this bill and achieved the mission.
1: What do you hope people who drive by maybe stop and read that sign, who have no connection like you do? What do you hope they take away from what you've been able to do?
2: I hope that they will research the subject, but I also hope that they will see that we were here before the Civil War. We have been present through all of the times and changes of history. The Native American people, us, Anishinaabe, we fought in every battle that we were called to do so. We did so with dignity. We survived the boarding schools. We survived smallpox. We survived the controversy of fishing and treaty rights, you know, hunting and gathering. And now we are a federally recognized Indian tribe, meaning that we are a sovereign nation. So the list goes on and on. And, you know, the basic starting point was just simple. You know, they volunteered to go to war. They did. And we're still here.
1: Scott, I'm so glad we could speak. Thank you.
2: Yes, ma'am.
0: Scott Schwander is a descendant of the indigenous men who made up the Company K Regiment during the Civil War. He's also an elder and a member of the Grand Traverse Band of Ottawa and Chippewa Indians, and we reached him in Traverse City, Michigan.

0: It was just another Air Canada commercial flight from Toronto's Billy Bishop Airport to Montreal. Nothing out of the ordinary for Lily Gennaretio Dalibouche, a flight attendant on board, until something very out of the ordinary happened.
1: Tell me what the thing you wanted me to learn.
2: So in our language, we say nyawa, which means thank you.
1: Nyawa.
2: Nyawa.
1: I said it right?
2: Yeah, you did.
1: Nyawa.
0: They recorded that on the plane, so it's a little tricky to hear Ms. Dalibouche teaching a passenger how to say thank you in the Mohawk language. And it may also have been sort of tricky to understand that the passenger she was talking to was Rihanna. We reached Lily Gennaretio Dalibouche in Ganawage, Quebec.
3: Lily, you've certainly worked on many flights before, flights with VIP guests. How did this one compare? How does Rihanna compare?
4: She doesn't. Rihanna's in a league of her own for everything.
3: Yeah, I think you might be right. When do they tell you that

0: who is going to be on this flight if there is a famous person coming?
1: Prior to the flight, I had already operated another flight, and so I had like some time in between. So they were the gate agent, you know, just approached us and asked if we were operating that flight, and you know, of course, we all said yes. And she said, "Well, I have to tell you that you have a VIP coming on board," and she's like, "It's Rihanna." So of course, we're all like, "What, Rihanna?" We received that information like a good hour and 10 or 20 minutes before boarding.
0: That's good. That's just enough time to freak out, but not a whole day to imagine scenarios, right?
1: Well, it's not real until it happens, right? You don't really believe it until it happens.
0: And then on this particular flight, are there different sections as there are on other flights? Is she in your section? What was the setup like?
1: So this is a Dash 8 Q400. It's just a straight cabin aircraft. There's no divisions or separations for any classes. It's just all the same type of seating. And it's a lot of business people that travel back and forth on these flights. You know, like I can see the same person sometimes two or three times.
0: But this time you saw Rihanna. And even if it's once, it will be unforgettable, I'm sure. So you're prepared. You see her walking down. What are you thinking as this is happening?
1: I don't really know how to describe it, but I'm starstruck, of course. But I still have to treat her like a passenger, and I still have to make sure that she's comfortable and that she's respected, you know, and that she has her privacy and everyone respected her. There was nothing on there that she actually really enjoyed herself, and she expressed that she really enjoyed the flight a lot.
0: That's amazing. So at which point do you decide, because that's the other thing, do you approach, do you not approach? There are protocols. So when do you decide I'm going to speak with her and I might give her a gift to remember this trip?
1: When she first came on, we actually changed her seats for her so that she could be right at the back of the aircraft, just so she can be more private. There's only passengers on one side of her or in front of her. And her bodyguard was also like just right over from her. When they came in, I explained to her that we had these seats for her on the side, and I introduced myself and I gave them, you know, a bottle of water. But because it's boarding, I also have to do my job, right? So I have to go and help the other passengers. I still have to make sure, you know, I get ready to secure the cabin for takeoff. You know, I just let them be, and I, you know, they did their own thing and nobody bothered them. And we did our takeoff. And before I started my service, I just said, my name is Lily. I'll be working with you here in the back. You know, like I'm a First Nation Mohawk from Ganawage. I asked her bodyguard if I was allowed to gift her something. And he said, yeah, for sure. No problem. She was so happy to receive a gift. And she
0: who doesn't
1: just,
0: love
1: you know,
0: gifts?
1: I was the first Mohawk that she met. And, you know, she said that she has so much respect for Indigenous people. And that was really interesting. She's so organic. Her energy was right up there. Like, and you could just feel the happiness and the glow and everything.
0: Well, and you guys clearly matched it. Tell our listeners, describe for them, in case they haven't seen the video yet or the photographs, what exactly did you give her?
1: Oh, so I gave her my personal beaded keychain that I had purchased here locally at home from an artisan shop. I usually have stuff with me, you know, to do, like if I have a cultural exchange or, you know, if I meet somebody significant. It's not a significant piece, you know, to say that it has a spiritual meaning to it, but it has a spiritual meaning to it because I gave it to her, you know, from my heart. She actually wanted to do the video with me, you know, about receiving the gift and learning, you know. I taught her the word Nyawa, which is thank you, and in Ganyagaha, which is my language, Mohawk.
0: Yeah, the video, that's one of the things that struck me about the video, how natural it is. Organic is the word you used. This is not a celebrity forcing themselves to take a selfie or a video. You're both so natural and sincere. In a very artificial world, especially on social media, this is very real and beautiful. And I think that's why people are excited for you.
1: I'm so overwhelmed. There's so many people. Everyone's so generous with their comments. You know, everyone's so happy to see Rihanna, you know, interacting in that way and traveling on a commercial flight. A lot of people that are reaching out, you know, that are Ganyagaha, Mohawk, you know, we have sister communities, you know, that are reaching out with their Indigenous.

0: as people across Canada, the U.S., and wherever they are, reaching out, you know, and just so proud of somebody Indigenous representing.
1: You should be proud. You should be proud of yourself as well. Have you been just playing? You're already a fan, but have you just been playing her music nonstop now? Any particular song?
0: I've been, yeah. I just, you know, I hit the Spotify list. She's like number one in Spotify, so it's so easy to listen to her music, right? But I am so overwhelmed. Like, I can't even fathom or understand, you know, like how this really became so viral.
1: I hope you do get some rest when you come down from this high, Lily. Really great to speak with you. Thank you.
0: Yeah, well, I appreciate it.
2: Lily Canaretio Dalibust is an Air Canada flight attendant who just met Rihanna. We reached her in Ganawage, Quebec.

0: course, is Rihanna with Pondy Replay. We're going to take a short break now. When we return,
1: Bye Bye Birdies, we'll hear from two longtime golfing buddies in Liverpool who are defying the odds by each hitting a hole-in-one on the same hole in the same round. Stay tuned. I'm Neil Kirksall.
0: And I'm Chris Howden.

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1: Tuesday on the early edition, a CBC News investigation has found that overseas accounts are making money through Facebook by promoting pro-Alberta separatism content. We'll hear about what can be done to stop them. And we'll hear more about the new Governor General Louise Arbour. Our Ottawa reporters will reflect on her background and what it means for her to be installed in the role of Governor General. That's tomorrow on the early edition, beginning at 5:30 a.m.
0: 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Coming up in an hour, it's Ideas with Nala Ayed.
2: The wealth of the world's billionaires has now hit $20.1 trillion. The troubling realities of extreme wealth disparity affecting society today in part three of The Billionaire Age, coming up on Ideas.
3: From CBC News, the world is sour. I'm Neil Kumar. Louise Arbour is officially Canada's 31st Governor General. The former Supreme Court Justice was installed at the Senate chamber today. At 79 years old, Arbour is one of Canada's most accomplished jurists. She held a number of highly influential roles, both at home and abroad, including the UN High Commissioner for Human Rights. In her first address to the nation, Arbour emphasized the significance of national unity.

0: is through our differences and our fundamental right to express them that we will nourish critical thinking, creativity, and innovation. It is through our differences that we will build a common future.
1: Arbour is replacing Mary Simon, Canada's first Indigenous Governor General. Pierre Poilievre is blaming Ottawa for the rise in separatist sentiment in Alberta. The opposition leader is encouraging provinces to lock arms and push for federal policy changes. He insists that cooperation will pave the way for stronger Alberta within a united Canada. Julia Wong has more.
2: It is great to be home to launch our campaign for a stronger Alberta within a united Canada.
3: Conservative leader Pierre Poilievre back on Alberta soil, making the case for a united Canada. Speaking to a crowd at a Calgary Legion, Poilievre made the plea as Albertans prepare to vote this fall on a separatism referendum question. Poilievre says separatist supporters have legitimate grievances and insists the federal government has fueled this by wading into provincial jurisdiction. The opposition leader argues there's an easy fix.
2: They do not have a problem with their fellow Canadians or even with Canada itself. They have a problem with the federal government. We don't need a different country in Alberta. We need different government policies in Ottawa.
3: Poilievre says he will speak with Albertans on both sides of the debate, asking Canadians not to demonize separatist supporters, but instead to listen to them. Julia Wong, CBC News, Edmonton.
1: In the Philippines, a search and rescue operation is underway after a powerful earthquake. It struck off the coast of the island of Mindanao just as kids returned to school from a two-month break. At least 35 people were killed and more than 200 were injured. Sasha Petrusik has more.
4: In an elementary schoolyard at the southern tip of the Philippines, children hold each other tightly, assembled to celebrate the first day of school, but crying as the ground beneath them slides back and forth. No one was injured here, but dozens of others weren't as lucky. As the 7.8 magnitude quake hit, many of the dead and injured were caught up in landslides triggered by the tremor or trapped in collapsed buildings. The Philippines sits on the edge of the so-called Ring of Fire, making it prone to powerful earthquakes, stronger than magnitude 7 every year or two. Philippine President Ferdinand Marcos Jr. issued a statement online emphasizing the safety of children, declaring that the national government will not leave Mindanao behind. Sasha Petrusik, CBC News, Toronto.
1: Iran and Israel warn they will retaliate with force if a ceasefire is breached again. The two sides agreed to pause fighting following pressure from Washington, but the ceasefire in the U.S.-Israel war against Iran had been shaky from the start. Paul Hunter reports from Washington.
5: That sound, not heard for weeks in the U.S.-Israeli war on Iran, tore through the skies overnight in that region. Iran firing missiles toward Israel, Israel responding in kind, though the back and forth eased up as the day wore on, but warned Israeli Prime Minister Benjamin Netanyahu. For now, the fire has ceased, he said, but if Iran makes the mistake of attacking us again, we will respond with force. Israel has said its strikes were a response to Iran's. Iran had said it would take action after Israel struck at southern Beirut. Said Iran's foreign ministry spokesman, any action carried out by Israel against Iran is the direct responsibility of the United States. On social
1: media. And that was Paul Hunter reporting. That is your World This Hour.
6: And now the BC forecast on the North Coast. A chance of showers Tuesday with a high of 14. Highs reaching 22 with some sunshine and a chance of showers in the Peace. In the central interior, including Prince George, a chance of showers as well with a high of 14. Highs to 15 with showers and a risk of thunderstorms in the Kootenays. In the southern interior, including Kelowna, a high of 17 with showers and a risk of thunderstorms as well. And for Metro Vancouver, Greater Victoria and the Fraser Valley, a chance of showers Tuesday with highs around 16.
7: Hello again and welcome back. I'm Neil Kirksall.
8: And I'm Chris Howden. This is As It Happens, the Monday edition, part two. Coming up.
7: Stem cells. Researchers in Montreal have discovered new molecules with strong antiviral properties in plants. Their goal is to develop a drug that will slow down outbreaks of deadly viruses like Ebola.
8: They passed with flying colors, and now a team of Winnipeg teenagers will head to Paris to represent Canada in an international cooking

0: competition.
1: And why did the chicken cross the road? Because it was inside the longest ever shawarma, which stretched an astonishing 350 meters. We'll speak with the man who just helped set that world record in Ottawa. Stay tuned.

0: Big city mayors all over Canada have a message for Ottawa. They need help. Last week, municipal leaders from across the country met in Edmonton as part of the annual Canadian Municipalities Conference, and mayors from some of Canada's largest cities agreed that the federal government should treat homelessness and conditions in urban downtowns as a nation-building project, with the same urgency the Carney government has applied to major infrastructure and energy projects. They're calling on Ottawa to spend $3.5 billion annually on addressing chronic homelessness, among other measures. Josh Morgan is the mayor of London, Ontario, and the chair of the Federation of Canadian Municipalities Big City Mayors Caucus. We reached him in London.
1: Mayor, what are the things that you're seeing on London streets that are keeping you up at night?
2: Well, first and foremost, we see people struggling on our streets, struggling to find housing, struggling with mental health and addictions. And that's a challenge that is very difficult to watch. I speak with my colleagues often. Some of them can see it right out the windows of their office. Some have pockets of their downtown that are doing well, but I think all of us have areas of our downtown that are struggling with mental health addictions and people looking to find a place to live. And that also combines with, you know, challenges that we've seen in the downtown with, you know, vacancy rates and boarded up windows. And investors looking to invest and build new residential units and towers. So, you know, all of this comes to a head in the downtown core. And at the heart of it is, you know, some safety issues as well as issues of mental health addictions and homelessness.
1: How did you and the other mayors, you're the chair, as our listeners heard, of the Big City Mayors Caucus, how did you land on that $3.5 billion a year, that ask to Ottawa that you're making?
2: Well, it's actually the government's plan and the government's numbers. It's the government's plan to try to end or try to halve chronic homelessness by 2030. The numbers are the parliamentary budget officer's numbers on the estimates on what that would cost. And so, you know, to a certain degree here, that what the mayors are saying is not for, you know, some big new ask that is our idea. It's a confirmation of that strategy and that costing with our on-the-ground views of what we see on our streets and saying, you know, these investments are absolutely critical. I don't think any one city can solve the challenge of homelessness on its own. It is too complex. It is too big. People have mobility between cities. And so you can only go as far as a larger strategy. And the federal government can create the strategy that we can all follow. They can do that in consultation with the provinces and municipalities. But, you know, we see this huge need on the ground, and we see a government that has said this is a goal that they want to try to achieve, and they've got cost estimates to achieve it. And we say there's no better time to start this than in budget 2026. You know, we may be innovating and trying different things, but we've all got to be working towards a common goal, and we've got to be working with common tools and a coordinated approach.
1: As you know, and our listeners will know, the Carney government has talked a lot about, in, over the past year, major energy projects, infrastructure projects, saying these will, you know, this is what will strengthen Canada's economic independence. Are you worried that that's taking away attention from the housing crisis?
2: I think that the crisis in homelessness and housing could be paralleled with that, and it deserves equal prominence as a national priority or a nation-building exercise. If you think about where these challenges are concentrated, they're concentrated in the cores of our city, and the cores of our city are our calling card to the world. It is the place where when people come to visit Canada, the next thing they say is the city they visited, and they usually visit the downtown of that city, and they usually stay in the hotels in the core. And so what they see on the streets is the impression they take back to other countries. When investors come to buy industrial land, they stay in our cities as they make those important decisions. They usually stay in the downtown cores. They get a feel for the community that they're coming to. If we're going to talk about Canada, you know, realizing its place on the world stage, we have to realize that the cores of our major cities are the calling card

0: our country. And that means tackling issues in the cores of our cities, tackling homelessness, mental health addictions, revitalizing downtowns is as much a nation building project as, you know, ports and economic diversification and those critical infrastructure pieces. It has to be done alongside of it.
1: You mentioned the Parliamentary Budget Officer's numbers from 2024. In that same report, that same year, the Parliamentary Budget Officer pointed out that Ottawa was spending about $560 million a year to try to tackle issues around homelessness. Again, $3.5 billion is the number that the officer recommended and that you and the other mayors are looking for. That is a big gap between those numbers. So do you feel that, given what you're seeing and hearing from this government right now, that number that you're looking for is realistic?
0: Well, what I see and hear from the government is that they're a government of action. So if there's a good idea, they will take bold steps and they will be decisive and they will move quickly. And I think that's what the Prime Minister has shown to be the core of his character. You know, what we know is that this is a solvable problem with the right strategies implemented. Those right strategies have to be scaled, and the scale is large because we know the challenge is great. But even look at something like supportive housing. If, you know, under Build Canada Homes, we're going to get $1 billion out the door to create more affordable supportive housing across Canada. That only works if we pair it with operating dollars. It could be reaching home dollars. It could be provincial operating dollars. But if we don't put those two together, we have a whole bunch of capital builds and we have no capacity to operate it. We know supportive housing works. You know, I have supportive housing in the core of my city and it has transformative results. We see people, you know, using emergency rooms, you know, over 80% less, contacts with police, 60% less, inpatient stays 60% less, more contacts with family, less reliance on substance use. We just haven't had the ability to scale it, which is why the number is big.
1: We should mention we reached out to the Department of Housing, Infrastructure and Communities for comment on what you and the other mayors are asking for. We've not yet heard back as we have this conversation. You'll know that in April, the federal government signed a deal with the city of Ottawa to build more than 1,000 new affordable housing units. Does that signal to you that a shift is coming and that the federal government is willing to work with municipalities further?
0: Oh, I feel like the federal government is committed to working with municipalities and committed to putting serious dollars on the table. Again, the real challenge we face is not necessarily the capital dollars. It's those operating dollars that we need. What the mayors want to see is we got to start this conversation somewhere. And the sooner we start it, the sooner we start moving towards solutions in our cities.
1: Mayor, I appreciate this. Thank you.
0: Yeah, my pleasure.
2: Josh Morgan is the mayor of London, Ontario. That's where we reached him. After Neil spoke with Mayor Morgan, we received a statement from Housing, Infrastructure and Communities Canada. A spokesperson wrote that the federal government works with cities and provinces to play a, quote, leadership role in preventing and reducing homelessness, unquote. The statement also highlighted a plan to spend $5 billion over 9 years on its homelessness strategy, as well as several other programs to address the issue, including Build Canada Homes, for which the government has pledged $1 billion.

0: In a speech at London Tech Week today, British Prime Minister Keir Starmer gave major tech companies an ultimatum. He wants them to make it impossible for children under the age of 18 to make, send, or view nude images. The ultimatum was, companies can roll out built-in features or content blockers on their own within 3 months, or he will bring forward legislation to force them to do it. He issued that demand while announcing new plans to use technology as a tool for growth and opportunity across the UK.
1: And of course, that must start with safety. The pace of change cannot be an excuse for harm. And where technology poses a threat to our people, to our children, we will act quickly and firmly. Now, you saw that earlier this year with Grok. They allowed their tools to be used to create disgusting, explicit AI images. So we took them on. And all tech companies

0: companies should know, if they fall short on their responsibility to keep people safe, we will act with the same decisiveness. And one issue is the ability for children with phones to send and receive nude images. Now, for too long, people have been told that is simply the price of modern tech, that nothing can be done, that government is powerless, that parents just have to accept it. But I reject that completely, because tech should adapt to the needs of society, not the other way around. And so if we're serious about unlocking the opportunities that tech can bring, then we must also be serious about protecting our children from those who look to abuse it, from the online predators who target our children, and from the sexual abuse that they enable. That is why today I'm calling on tech companies operating in this country to introduce device controls that prevent children from sending and receiving sexually explicit images. Because this is not an impossible challenge. These are some of the most innovative companies in the world, and I believe they can solve it. But if they choose not to, then we will act and we will change the law. Because when it comes to the safety of our children, standing by is not an option.
1: British Prime Minister Keir Starmer speaking at London's Tech Week earlier today.

0: First, people in Dawson City, Yukon, were heartbroken. Now they're hoping for answers. As you may have heard on our show last month, the community got some terrible news in mid-May. The beloved Westminster Hotel had been lost to fire. It was better known to locals as the Pit, a treasured hub and gathering place, often referred to as Dawson City's living room. The cause of the fire was unknown for weeks, but now Dawson City Fire Chief Mike Massery says an investigation has shed some new light on the situation.
1: The insurance company for the owner of the Pit brought a forensic fire investigator from BC up. Okay, so the first thing we started doing was, when he got here, is gathering film footage from the security cameras from every building around there. And he went further than we did. The RCMP and I just did three buildings we would have seen people and the fire starting and so on and so forth. So we looked at that and then he started doing, he did a bunch of interviews from anybody that had seen or something to say about what was going on. We pulled apart and went through all the areas of concern. Then we went through all the pictures and videos that people had taken that we could get.
2: Cause of the fire, has it been determined?
1: He came up with a term of undisclosed human activity. And to me, that was, we used to call it undetermined. Cause undetermined, because we know that it was nothing in the building. There was not electrical. There was fuel on the ground from the fuel tank. So, and that's the only places you could find fuel is within 10 feet of either side of the tank, and it's fuel oil, so, you know, heating oil. And so that's out of the picture, because that happened while we were there. It blew up, kind of, but so it wasn't that. And then we just tore everything apart, and there was no cause from the inside structure unless somebody was in there. And then, but nobody was obviously in there, because they weren't in there when we didn't see the remains of them. So at one point, we had reports from different people, and then took another look at the videos, and it kind of looks like it could have been that, but I mean, there's no picture of who did it. That says the fire was set by somebody doing something, but we do not know who, so.
2: So what's the next steps look like?
1: Well, we're going to talk to the RCMP, let them know what our findings are. And as far as the fire department's concerned, and as far as the investigator's concerned, it was caused, like the fire just didn't start. So, and what actually happened? Well, we think we know by the footage, but now it's up to, like, we can't say that it was arson by somebody, but I mean, we can say that, you know, the fire was started, so it didn't happen by itself.
0: Mike Massery is the fire chief in Dawson City, Yukon. He was talking to the CBC's Chris McIntyre.

0: Rob Davis and David Lewis are old friends and golfing buddies in their 60s. They've been playing together for over 30 years now. And yet, even after all those decades, they just shared a first together at the Royal Liverpool Golf Club. It happened on the club's 15th hole, a 107-yard par 3 shot. We reached Rob Davis on the island of Anglesey off the coast of Wales and David Lewis in Liverpool, England.
1: David, I'll start with you. All of these decades of playing together, would you say, broadly speaking, skill-wise, on the golf course, that you two are evenly matched?
2: No, I'm far better.
1: Rob?
3: Yeah, we're not far off. David's probably been playing the game a bit longer.
1: The trash talk is totally normal between longtime friends and golf buddies, yeah, I would imagine. Yeah. So you managed to create the same kind of magic on the same day. This all happened last Saturday. Rob, how were things going for you in your game by the time you got to the 15th hole?
3: We've been playing okay, David and I, as it happened. And I teed off first and David was going to follow. So my shot, which was about 100, we reckon about 110 yards to the back left-hand side of the green for the pin, was a pitching wedge. So I hit that and I hit it pretty cleanly. And it was tracking to the golf hole. Now, the next we heard, it hit the flag. Right. But because of the golf hole, the green topography, you can't see the bottom of the hole.
1: And David, for you, how do you usually do at that 15th hole?
2: Oh, that's a really good question, actually. It's a hole I have to say I don't like very much because I never play it particularly well. Which is the irony. You know, just a couple of the great golfers, Matt Fitzpatrick and Tommy Fleetwood in the Open had a mare there, had real problems. So it can, it comes near the end of the round, so it can make your round or break your round. So it's a hole that you can struggle on very easily. So yeah, it was it's not always been my favourite, although I like it a bit more now.
1: So yeah, I bet. So Rob described his shot. He takes that shot. You can't really see it because of the topography. What are you thinking, David, in that moment when you see that happen?
2: Well, Rob hit a good shot. But as Rob said, we didn't know where it had gone. It could have, obviously went in the hole, but it could have spun off the green. It could have hit the flags. It could have gone anywhere. So we didn't know. And so you think, okay, well, fair enough. We'll work it out. So then I hit mine, and I thought it hit a quite nice shot. Yeah, we've been playing enough time, so you know when you're there or thereabouts. But because it's a slightly blind shot, whether you're 10 yards short, 10 yards long, whatever, you just don't know. It's a complicated green, so there's a lot going on. So, absolutely no idea. I knew it had quite a decent shot.
1: You felt good about the shot, but not you didn't know how good you should feel. Rob, what did you all do next?
3: We had a chap who was playing with us that he knew that the things had tracked quite closely, and he went ahead of us. So David and I kind of sauntered up to the green with our putters, thinking, "Okay, let's hope that we're not got a bit of unluckiness, as it were." And as we both approached the green, you couldn't see a golf ball, so that still didn't have us jumping up and down. Because we naturally assumed that it had gone off the green. So it was our chap who was playing with us, Duncan Brooks. He looked in the hole, and we were about 25, 30 yards coming up the green, and he put his hand out and said, "Come up together." Uh-huh. So we walked up together, and there it was.
1: I just have this visual of the three of you, maybe there were more, I don't know, three of you head to head almost looking down. Was that what it looked like?
3: You're probably right. It was like looking down mini manhole cover.
1: To be clear, what did you both see when you looked down that hole?
2: excuse the vernacular, we saw our balls.

0: on the same hole are 17 million to one. So I'll ask you both, gentlemen, skill or luck?
1: There's got to be the skill to be able to hit the green in the first place with your tee shot, and then it's lap of the gods about where the ball goes. End of the day, the ball's got to go somewhere. Yeah. So, and I think Rob told me the other day, I've had one before.
0: Does one feel better than the other?
1: No, well, this actually, I'm going to sound a bit twee now, but this is better because Rob and I are good friends, and to be able to do it together. I think he said at the time, he said, I'm delighted with this, but to do it with you is very special. And, you know, we're grown men, so, you know, we don't sort of have a stiff upper lip in England. So we don't get too emotional. Yeah. But it was. And that's the, I thought about it a lot in the last week. And at the time, I just thought, it's a hole in one, great, move on. But the fact that we've both done it together at the same time, it is incredible. The tension we've had from it has been remarkable.
2: Yeah, it's brilliant moment. And besides just doing it with somebody I've known for many years and we get on really well, it's not an easy golf hole at all.
0: You obviously love the sport, because even in difficult conditions, you were talking about, you love going back to that course in particular. It's one thing to go back even when it's hard, but when it's so great and you know that that's a 1 in a million, well, 17 million chance, you can't recreate that. Will it still be fun to go back?
1: Rob and I both played it since, so it's and you just hope you play it decently next time. So it golf's, one day you think you've cracked golf, next day it could be horrible. So you just have to do whatever you can at the time.
0: Well, David, Rob, a pleasure speaking with both of you. Thank you.
1: Good stuff.
2: Thank you.
1: Bye-bye.
2: Bye-bye now.
1: Bye-bye.
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0: Selling was the last thing Leslie Kale wanted to do. He was born on the Kent County, New Brunswick farm that he's operated for decades. He took over the family business when he was just 17. But on Saturday, the now 80-year-old Mr. Kale bid the farm a fond farewell, auctioning off tools, equipment, and antique furniture, having already sold most of the land. Here's Mr. Kale on why he won't be passing the farm down and why there was never any doubt that he would stay when he was young.
1: Well, there was no one coming on in my family with the interest to take on a farm. And my son told me, he said, that's one thing I don't want to do, a farm. So, and you have to accept these things. You can't change them. The interest is in here because it can't pay, give you that much money. Farming a little bit more difficult, and it doesn't seem to be the income or the lifestyle that it provides for the young people today. Like in my time, I knew I wanted to farm when I was 5 years old. And when I was a teenager, everybody was going to Ontario. But I never had any interest to go. I felt I could see a lifetime here and work and income to raise children, build homes and buy land. And that was all possible.
2: How, after, you know, all these years finally selling the farm and it getting to new owners, how do you feel?
1: Well, I get very sentimental about it because it really bothers me. You got to hold back tears. It was hard work, but I loved it. And the greatest thing was of all was the challenge, because you have to deal with weather and prices of a product, and of course you're dealing with machinery. Machinery can break down, you can lose a crop, or get too wet. Not get it, but anyway, it was to win against that was just

0: Earlier this year, researchers in Montreal made a breakthrough in antiviral research. In a study published in the Journal of Natural Products of the American Chemical Society, the scientists highlighted two new natural molecules found in plants that have strong antiviral activity. Their hope is to one day extract enough of the molecules to develop an oral drug that could help prevent and treat viruses like COVID-19 and Ebola. It just so happened that at the same time the research was published, the current Ebola outbreak had started in Congo. The latest numbers from the World Health Organization report over 500 confirmed cases and 91 deaths in Congo. Mujambu Mbike is a Congolese biochemist at the Montreal Clinical Research Institute who has been working on this antiviral research for years. We reached him in Montreal.
1: Mujambu Mbike, in your ideal world, how would a drug like this one help during an Ebola outbreak?
2: Well, first of all, I want to say that we're still a long way to using this drug for the Ebola, the current Ebola outbreak. But we believe that we have to be ready and try to develop as many as antiviral as we can to be able to face other eruption of Ebola that may come in the future. At this point in time, what we know of our drug is that it may work. It works very well in cell culture, but we still have to go to animals and eventually to humans, but that's not for tomorrow.
1: It's not for tomorrow. Your longtime collaborator, Michel Chrétien, described this discovery as like, quote, finding a needle in a haystack, unquote. That gives us a sense of how rare it is. How would you describe the difficulty of finding a molecule like this?
2: First of all, I mean, the molecule comes from plants, mm-hmm. and it represents only 1.1% of this compound, so that it's a very, very small amount. But we were able to isolate it with some collaborators and able to determine its structure. And it is a completely new compound. It's not found nowhere in the literature. Mm. And we think that it may become a very, very powerful and very broad-spectrum type of antiviral. And when Ebola came about in 1914, we decided to test that in Ebola because it's a beautiful model. The people in Winnipeg mm-hmm. had a system where you could test it. And we tested it, and it worked just too beautifully.
1: Here you are. And I know you have colleagues who are working towards testing it on the Ebola strain that is spreading right now, the Bundibugyo strain in Congo.
2: Yes.
1: How long before we might see results from that?
2: I think that could be done relatively quickly, at least in cell lines and in animals, mm-hmm. Because this is an emergency, and we are in touch with the people in Vancouver and ask them that we can try to provide them with additional compounds so that they can test it as quickly as possible.
1: And then after that, I know it's probably hard to put a timeline on it, but in terms of being ready for human trials, when might that be?
2: Oh, that is a tough one there. No, we first of all have to have enough of the compound to be able to go test in human. I know testing in mice, it's relatively easy. These are small animals, so they don't require that much. But if you want to go to human, I think we have to have far more than that. And we are looking for ways of obtaining more of this compound. Mm-hmm. And we are considering also synthesizing with some scientists in Laval University. We're trying to speed up things and to be able to conduct all the toxicity and analysis and efficacy analysis in animals first. But from what had been gathered, for all the information that we have, it seems that it is worth pursuing it because it's a very promising drug.
1: I wonder for you, personally, but also as a scientist, how you feel seeing this new outbreak in Congo, how quickly it's moving?
2: I think it is an emergency. I think the world realized that it is important that they go fast, and I think with all the technology that we have, I think we will have these type of things happen again. And people know that as we encroach more and more in the environment, there might be some new viruses that appear. So we have to be ready. That's the most important things. In the Congo, this is the 17th eruption. So they know how to manage it through education, environmental control, and everything. But you need drugs, you need vaccines, you need the way to cure these people, to treat them, basically, to be able to control that quickly enough so that it doesn't spread too much.
1: In 2020, you were speaking with our colleague, Matt Galloway, on The Current, and he asked you about the importance, it was about different research at the time, but he asked about the importance of these two kinds of drugs being available, widely available. Here's a bit of what you said at the time.
2: If we can show that these quercetin works, it could be made available to African countries, countries that do not have the infrastructure nor the means to combat it effectively. We really hopeful that this drug works because the price is very, very low and it can be made available to large populations at very low cost. So that's where our hope is.
1: That was 6 years ago. You've been working in this field for six decades. Do you ever find it difficult to keep up that hope?
2: Being a scientist, you have to be hopeful. Mm-hmm. These are challenges, that's for sure. And we are working on taking on the challenges and be able to develop some new ways of tackling all these problems. When you look at the history of medicine, and you realize that we have been able to overcome a lot of challenges in the past. To be a scientist, you have to have faith on the human mind and the capacity to look into nature to try to find what the solution to problems.
1: Madam Mbeke, thank you so much for your time. I appreciate this.
2: Okay, thank you.
0: Majambu Mbike is a molecular biologist and researcher at the Montreal Clinical Research Institute. We reached him in Montreal.

0: For the second year in a row, a team of Manitoba high school students have cooked their way to glory. Every year, more than 100 teams made up of kids aged 12 to 17 compete for a chance to win La Table des Chefs Canadian Culinary Competition. Over the weekend, the national final took place in Montreal. And once again, the team from Gordon Bell High School in Winnipeg bested the Quebec favorites. Avery Van Sulkema is a member of that winning team. He spoke with the CBC bright and early this morning.
1: I'm pretty tired. It's been a big weekend for me. So me and my team, we prepared including our secret ingredients, of course, maple roasted asparagus with fried rice noodles, confit tomato, and some red fillet. It's really hard to make sure that everything is running smoothly. You don't need to make very much food. I'm

0: sure if you were in your kitchen and you had an hour, you'd be able to make tons of food. But when you're preparing this much food in this much amount of time, it's really important to stay organized in order to prepare what you, those little dishes you do have to make perfectly.
1: When did you start cooking?
0: I started cooking not so long ago. I've always cooked a little bit around the house, but nothing all that impressive. It was about maybe 3 years ago when I first joined my school's foods and nutrition class that I first was introduced to it in a more major sense. And from there, my foods teacher, Miss Benita Louis-Gowertson, introduced me to the Kitchen Brigades program. And, you know, I joined up. I thought, oh, this will be some fun. And she invited me to be on the team, and now here I am.
1: Now here you are. Do you have a favorite dish that you like to cook?
0: A favorite dish?
1: Yeah.
0: Ooh, I do like a risotto, like a cheesy rice stock dish, or with quinoa or any other grain of that sort.
1: There you go. What's next for you?
0: What's next is Paris. We just won, so we get to compete at the international level now. Trying to relax. It's really, really short notice. You know, it's really hard to prepare yourself for an 11-hour flight that you only find out you're getting on a week before. Trying to just relax, take some time to breathe. Lots of us on the team have exams.
1: That's right.
0: In the next week. So we have to, you know, get those over with so we can practice a little bit and be prepared.
2: Avery Van Sulkema speaking with Sean Henry, host of Daybreak Montreal.

0: In 2024, Ottawa was dubbed the shawarma capital of Canada, a frankly overdue acknowledgement of the hundreds of shawarma shops and the vibrant Lebanese community that call the city home. So it just makes sense that an annual shawarma festival is held there. Yesterday, the second annual festival took place, attracting 20,000 guests, dozens of vendors, and none other than Zav Trudeau, Justin's son, on the mic. All of which is obviously thrilling, but I haven't even mentioned the pinnacle of this year's event. To truly solidify the shawarma capital title, a team of organizers and volunteers came together to tackle the Guinness World Record for the longest shawarma. Coming in at 350 meters long, the sandwich consisted of 2,451 wraps and over 300 pounds of chicken. Mo Mosalem is the creator of the Ottawa Shawarma Festival.
1: Mo, what is your idea, normally, of a perfect shawarma?
2: I like my shawarma without vegetables.
1: No vegetables. Okay, no pickles.
2: No. Yeah, no pickles. I like just hummus, chicken, and that's it.
1: I know, it's a very personal thing. There'll be some people who are shocked. Some people agree with you. So yeah. Knowing how personal it is, how do you even begin to map out how you're going to make this one, the longest one?
2: Well, the first thing it started is like, how do you even start something like that, right? Mm-hmm. So for us as an organization, we didn't know how to reach out to the Guinness World Record. Are they going to respond? They're not going to respond. Who's going to do it? How are we going to do it? All these questions start arising when you think of the first, the initial thought.
1: Yeah.
2: And
1: how long ago was that initial thought?
2: Well, I mean, after I finished we finished last year, our first festival, I was thinking, okay, what's next? Mm-hmm. And, this festival was extremely successful, but how can we even make it more successful?
1: And that's where you got started and started trying to answer those questions.
2: Yes.
1: So what did you decide on in terms of the perfect combination of ingredients that would be a delicious shawarma, but also help you execute this record?

0: So the Guinness World Record do require certain vegetables, not certain vegetables, but certain items and ingredients in the sandwich. So they like we have to have two minimum of two vegetables, like either hummus or garlic or all that stuff. So we're more of an event planner, not really involved into the shawarma making of things, and that's why we partner up with Shawarma Palace. They're great partners.
1: Did
0: And
1: they think you were crazy to pitch this, or did they like it?
0: honestly, they're just as crazy as me. Well, I just picked up the phone and I asked him, I'm like, guys, I have this idea. What do you think? He's like, it's crazy, but let's do it. Why not? And honestly, it was amazing because, you know, as much as you think like this will set people back sometimes and not believe in it, it's actually did the opposite.
1: What was the checklist you had to follow?
0: So we had obviously to have the bread was a minimum required of 15 centimeter. And then we had to exceed over two, the minimum required was 1,878 sandwich. And we prepared for almost 2,500.
1: And how
0: So
1: long did it take?
0: it took an hour. We've had a very good execution plan. Had our meeting before we start, you know, laid out the process, all that stuff, and they just executed like perfectly.
1: What was the plan that you were trying to execute, or is that top
0: So,
1: secret?
0: no, not really. It's very basic, but we tried to make it as teams. So some people lay down the bread, and then behind them, right behind them, another people doing the garlic. Right behind them, another team doing the pickles. And then another team right behind that doing the chicken. So it was like a train process.
1: The perfect
0: Yeah,
1: assembly line. And
0: exactly.
1: that we're talking about close to 2,500, as you said. Once it's finished, what happened to all of the shawarma?
0: So we've partnered up with Shepherds of Good Hope and we donated it. We donated all the sandwiches to them to feed people in need.
1: And so this is, we've done other records that are similar to this in the past. We did the Philly cheesesteak record most recently in Philly. I think they did it at the airport, if I remember correctly. This particular one, the shawarma record, there's a lot of stiff competition. Just a couple of weeks ago in May in Uzbekistan, a group did this, broke the record. There's some competition apparently in London, Ontario, as well. How are
0: Yes.
1: you feeling about your team's chances of actually locking up this record?
0: Honestly, it took us by surprise because we've initiated this record initially with the Guinness World Record, and it was supposed to be minimum requirement of 100 meter. And just 2 weeks before they reached out to us, they informed us that someone is attempting to break that record, which we initiated. So we weren't aware of it. We were planning for 110 meter. And when we found out, we had our meeting, and we're like, either go big or go home. It's a challenge for us, you know. So we're gonna do it. We're gonna do it.
1: And so you
0: Yeah,
1: did. You did.
0: we
1: You
0: did.
1: achieved what you wanted to achieve, but do you think that other competitors might bump you out of the top spot?
0: I don't think for now because that's why we pushed a little bit more than what they achieved. They have achieved 1,871 or 78, I believe. We are at 2,451.
1: So far ahead.
0: So we're far ahead from them. I again, like if anything, we will always reclaim back.
1: You'll just do it again next year. You're already planning, or was
0: Always.
1: this one and done?
0: This is an Ottawa thing and it'll always be an Ottawa thing.
1: Why is this festival? The festival's relatively new, as you said. Why did you want to start it in the first place and center it around shawarma?
0: Ottawa is the capital shawarma of Canada, so
1: I did
0: we were
1: not know this.
0: surprised. Yes, it is. So we have the most shawarma restaurants in one city, like in Canada or something like that. So we wanted to make a statement since we're the capital shawarma of Canada. We wanted to put Ottawa on the world map, and that's where also the idea originated.
1: You obviously love shawarma, and everyone who comes to the festival
0: Yes.
1: does too. I very much enjoy one. But once you're embedded in a competition like this, I mean, do you need to take a break from them for a little bit, or could you just wrap one up right now and have one too?
0: I'll always have shawarma forever. It's never enough.
1: Good to
0: Yeah.
1: speak with you, Mo. Congratulations.
0: Same.
1: Thank you.
0: Thank you so much.
2: Momo Salem is the creator of the Ottawa Shawarma Festival, where yesterday the world record for longest shawarma was broken. We reached him in Ottawa.

0: This past weekend in Copenhagen, Denmark, 12 contestants took the stage in front of a panel of experts and a cheering crowd to determine the heir apparent. It was business in the front, party in the back, judgment all around at the Danish Mullet Championship. And this year's winner, Thomas Berg, really put on a show. His performance involved jumping on a trampoline, squirting mayonnaise on himself, and eating a hot dog. But ultimately, of course, this was supplementary to the main event, his mullet, which is great, but only extends to his shoulders. So it is technically a mullet, but it would fall very short next to Tammy Manis's mullet. In 2023, Ms. Manis of Knoxville, Tennessee, broke the Guinness World Record for longest competitive female mullet. She told guest host Katie Simpson how it began.
1: Well, the whole backstory is I had a rat tail starting in the late 80s, and I cut it off November of 89, immediately regretted it. Started growing this one on February 9th, 1990. Yes, it has an official birthday. And it's basically like any mullet, short on the side, short on top, and long in the back.
2: How long is it?
1: It is 68 inches long when it's wet and stretched out. It's longer than I am tall. Therefore, it stays in a braid most of the time.
2: I was going to say, what's it like having all that hair?
1: The braid keeps it tamed, so it doesn't go out and frolic very much.
2: I've never thought of a mullet as going out to frolic. That's pretty incredible. So what inspired you to do this?
1: Well, the song came out, Voices Carry, by Till Tuesday. And I looked and went, oh, I want one of those. So I thought I'd trim up my hair myself, and it did not work out well. So I went to the barbershop, and I told the guy, I said, give me a crew cut and leave the little rat tail. So funny story is when I saw my mom for the first time, she said, if I'd had a load of dishes in my hand, I'd dropped every one of them. I said, yeah. So over the years, like I said, it went from, oh, you've got a rat tail, to, oh, you've still got a rat tail, to, wow, you got a rat tail. And technically it's now a mullet because it starts at the top. So I call it MRT, modified rat tail.
2: So when you have the mullet out frolicking, which I know you say is rare, how do people react to it?
1: Yes. Oh, my God. Is that your hair? Yes. And when it's braided, the usual questions are, is that your real hair? Yes. How long is it? And then I tell them, how long does it take to take care? I said, I have a friend that rebraids it once a week. It takes her about an hour and 20 minutes total. It is a conversation piece. I mean, literally, people remember me for my hair and my car covered in duct tape.
2: You also have a car covered in duct tape?
1: Yes, it's a flame duck mobile. You can literally Google flame duck mobile, one word, and you'll see my vehicle.
2: This is absolutely fascinating. So you're a public health nurse. Does your hair get in the way as you're, when you're at work?
1: No, it really doesn't because being an older person, I wear like a little back support brace because I may bend over at any particular point and go, oh, crap. So it kind of tames my tail. And then normally, if I'm not wearing that, when I sit down, I pull it to the front, put it across my leg. It's just, actually, my supervisor the other day said, it's so funny. I watch you. You sit down, you automatically put it in front of you. I said, yes, I do. No. I know if somebody's right behind me. I mean, it's just, it's been so much a part of me for so long. I have very big tail awareness.
2: Do you think you'll ever cut it?
1: I have no plans whatsoever. As long as I can grow it, I'm keeping it. As it stays with me.
2: So we've had a debate on this program about what makes a mullet a mullet. How do you define a mullet?
1: Well, it's funny. You can actually go down the rabbit hole on Google and see that there are 19 different types of mullet. Who knew, right? Basically, a mullet is short on the side, short on top, long in the back. That's kind of the standard definition. So some of these Hollywood stars that have the hair over their ears, I'm like, well, you know, kind of technically that's more of a shag. But I'm old enough to know what a shag is, a pixie is, and what a mullet is. It's taken me this long to be cool again.
2: So how does it feel to get all of this tension for your hair?
1: Well, it's kind of funny. People have asked me that. I said, you know, for me, it's one of those things. I've had it for so long. I'm like, okay. I've never really thought of it anymore, but other people seem to find it very impressive. It's a big

0: bit overwhelming. So it's different. I still do my job. And it's a great conversation piece, though, to be honest with you, with patients, especially like with blood draws. It gives them something to talk about, you know, if they're nervous about blood draws. In my other jobs I've had, people remember me, so, you know, they know who I am. And I've had comments, good and bad, which I ignore the bad, but I actually had a lady that mentioned, she goes, she was my son's nurse, and she's very kind and caring. And I said, that just negated all the other stuff. It was great.
1: Tammy, I like that you use your mullet for good. Thank you so much for your time today.
0: I use my mullet for good. And I joked with one guy. I said, I could literally choke you with it if you make me mad. They'll be looking for a piece of rope. So don't push it.
2: 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And now the song that inspired her record-breaking mullet.

0: till Tuesday with Voices Carry, and that will carry us right to the end of As It Happens for this Monday, June 8th.
1: As It Happens. Segways. We'll be back again for you tomorrow. I'm Neil Kirksall. Enjoy your evening.
0: And I'm Chris Howden. Good night.

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1: There's a brand new documentary about Earth, Wind, and Fire that's been getting a lot of praise. What's particularly interesting to me is that it was made by Questlove, the drummer for The Roots. He also made a Summer of Love doc and a Sly Stone doc. 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
2: The wealth of the world's billionaires has now hit $20.1 trillion. The troubling realities of extreme wealth disparity affecting society today in part three of The Billionaire Age, coming up on Ideas.
3: From CBC News, the world is sour. I'm Neil Kumar. Canada has a new Governor General. Louise Arbour was officially sworn in as King Charles' new representative in the country. She's replacing Mary Simon. Tom Perry reports.
4: In the soaring Senate chamber just off Parliament Hill, Louise Arbour swore the oaths of her new office.
5: Do you, Louise Arbour, solemnly affirm that you will be faithful and bear true allegiance to His Majesty King Charles III?
6: I do.
4: And with that, after an address by the Prime Minister, Arbour delivered her first speech to Canadians as their new vice regal.
6: The world is watching us, not to copy everything we do, but to draw inspiration from a country striving to embrace the future with greater security, prosperity, and dignity for all. Thank you. Merci. Miigwech.
4: Arbour, a former Supreme Court Justice, UN Human Rights Commissioner, and war crimes prosecutor, now embracing her new role as Canada's 31st Governor General. Tom Perry, CBC News, Ottawa.

0: with all the dignitaries in Ottawa at the Governor General's installation ceremony, notably absent was Pierre Poilievre. The Conservative leader was in Alberta, where he also spoke about unity, but also criticized the federal government. Olivia Stefanovich explains.
1: If you want frustrated Albertans to vote for Canada, the absolute worst thing we can do is dismiss their legitimate grievances.
2: In a keynote speech meant to bring the country together, Conservative leader Pierre Poilievre took aim at the underlying divisions, threatening to tear it apart.
1: We don't need a different country in Alberta. We need different government policies in Ottawa.
2: During a luncheon at the Royal Canadian Legion in Calgary, Poilievre also invoked the spirit of veterans.
1: They fought for Canada, and now we must fight for Canada.
2: And blamed successive federal Liberal governments for the cost of living crisis and anti-development policies targeting Alberta's fossil fuel economy. Things that Poilievre says have to change. Poilievre is the first federal leader to launch a campaign against Alberta separatism after the province announced plans for a vote this fall to decide if there should be an independence referendum. Olivia Stefanovich, CBC News, Ottawa.
0: Alberta activists say they are a step closer to stopping new coal mining projects on the eastern slopes of the Rockies. Country music artist Corb Lund says his team has collected enough signatures to compel the province to act. The signatures will now be verified by Elections Alberta. A search for earthquake survivors continues in the Philippines. The destruction caused by the tremors killed at least 35 people and injured dozens of others. The 7.8 magnitude quake struck off the coast of Mindanao Island in the southern Philippines. It sparked tsunami warnings across the region and has led to dozens of aftershocks. Officials also say at least 10 people have been reported missing. Canada's World Cup squad is training in Toronto ahead of their first match on Friday. The men's team will face off against Bosnia. The team will be looking to claim their first ever win at the global tournament. Thomas Dagler reports.
3: In front of a Toronto crowd gathered to watch them train before Friday's big match, Canada's men prepared to face Bosnia. Head coach Jesse Marsh says the Canadians focused on countering their opponent's signature set-piece plays, but also on overcoming their own major shortcoming.
4: Thought it was an effective training session. Yeah, we had a lot of actions around the goal, so we're going to score more goals.
3: Canada's weakness in scoring goals was again exposed on Friday in a pre-World Cup tune-up match.
5: Canada with the early advantage!
3: The team's one goal came when their Irish opponents scored in their own net. Captain Alphonso Davies is injured and expected to miss this week's opener. He was the only Canadian to score at the last Men's World Cup, leading fans to hope Davies will be well enough to compete soon. Thomas Dagg, CBC News, Toronto.
0: And that is The World This Hour. For CBC News, I'm Neil Kumar.
6: And now the BC forecast on the north coast. A chance of showers Tuesday with a high of 14. Highs reaching 22 with some sunshine and a chance of showers in the Peace. In the central interior, including Prince George, a chance of showers as well with a high of 14. Highs to 15 with showers and a risk of thunderstorms in the Kootenays. In the southern interior, including Kelowna, a high of 17 with showers and a risk of thunderstorms as well. And for Metro Vancouver, Greater Victoria and the Fraser Valley, a chance of showers Tuesday with highs around 16.
7: Welcome to Ideas. I'm Nala Ayed.
8: Elon Musk's wealth is currently around $825 billion U.S. dollars, more than double what it was a year earlier. Only 22 countries currently boast economies larger than Musk's net worth. But he's catching up. Because when his SpaceX company's stock goes public on June 12, 2026, Musk is expected to become the world's first trillionaire.
9: There's no reason in the world to let somebody become worth $1 trillion, right? Like, this is crazy.
7: Seattle-based entrepreneur and venture capitalist Nick Hanauer.
9: And that's not because that person has created $1 trillion worth of value in the world. They're just in a position to take advantage of some market structures that will propel their wealth to that level. The problem is that it's a flywheel runaway effect, right? It's much easier to make the second billion than the first billion. If you have 2 billion, getting to 4 is very easy. And if you have 40, getting to 80 is quite easy. And if you have 100, then, it just, and that's just not good for anybody.
7: A reminder,

0: Never before has so much wealth been concentrated in the hands of so few. Since 2020, billionaire wealth has increased by more than 80%, leaving today's 3,428 billionaires with a combined wealth of over 20 trillion U.S. dollars. That's 4 trillion more than the preceding year. Their combined wealth surpasses the GDP of every country except the United States. Canada, with its relatively small population, is home to 82 billionaires, ranking 7th in the world.
1: I think we see in Canada today an enormous disconnect of the political and economic elite from the rest of society.
0: Canadian economist Lars Osberg.
1: I think that there is no real appreciation of the insecurity and the disappointed aspirations of many middle-class families and individuals and young people.
0: Today, part three of Ideas producer Mary Link's series, The Billionaire Age, which explores the impact of today's unprecedented levels of wealth concentration around the world.
2: These unprecedented levels have given rise to a new class, a global wealth aristocracy. And like the aristocracy of old, the money is being kept in the family to fortify itself against the rest of society. You've said you're worried we could end up with two classes.
3: Yeah, I'm worried that all economic systems can revert back to a two-class society.
2: Tim Wu teaches law at Columbia University and is a contributing opinion writer for the New York Times. The two-class society Wu fears we may be reverting to has roots going back about 1,000 years, back to the medieval feudal system.
3: So a feature of feudal societies was that there was a wealthy landowning class that held ownership of, you know, all of the nearly all of the relevant resources, and that usually land, and then, you know, a laboring class, and that's it. And I think it's always possible that a smaller group will regain control over all the assets that are necessary to make money, the productive assets. So you have one group that has all of those productive assets, then everybody else at some level or another is dependent and more like a laborer, the proletariat, doesn't really have any control over their own economic destiny. And I'm worried that we're increasingly returning to that kind of society as opposed to one that is more distributed, I'll just put it that way.
2: How under threat is the middle class right now in the Western world?
3: I feel that is the most endangered class. I mean, I would be terrified to be in my 20s or 30s right now and facing the kind of prospects. You know, becoming your own autonomous source of wealth seems very challenging right now, unless you, you know, happen to have bought the right meme coin at the right time. It sort of says something to me now that many of the young people I know, they're throwing their savings into like the craziest kind of memeiest investments, like random stocks or types of cryptocurrency, because I think they've just lost faith in the economy and they see it more as a, like a casino where you, you know, put your money on the right roulette number and then you hope you turn up, and that's your only path to wealth in a way they really believe in. So yes, I'd be terrified to be that age.
4: It's almost impossible to imagine how much $1 trillion, well, even $1 billion is basically an inconceivable sum for most of us. You can't imagine what that involves, what it buys, what it looks like. It's insane.
2: American economist and Nobel laureate Paul Krugman.
4: I think the way to just to think that everything, things that are a lifetime achievement for most people, buying a nice house, paying for a college education, are literally like a dime that for a billionaire, it's like you've dropped a dime and you think, and it's not even worth looking for because it's such a tiny sum. So it's just living in a completely different universe materially and financially.
2: Yeah, a study just came out by the Lidwick Institute for Shared Economic Prosperity.

0: And they did a study and concluded that, quote, for the bottom 60% of U.S. households, minimum quality of life is out of reach. So they define that, forget the daily necessities like food and shelter. What they mean by that is unable to pay for things like technological tools necessary for work, higher education, health, and childcare costs. Is that shocking to you, or are you surprised to hear that?
1: No, I'm not surprised to find that a reasonable definition of what a decent life looks like in the modern world is out of reach for half or more of the population. Because if we were looking at living standards as they were, you know, a couple of generations ago, most people have enough to be what we considered middle class then. But class and adequacy is a social construct. It really means participation. I mean, there's a level of, do you have enough to eat? And we have people in advanced Western economies that don't even have that. But there's also a question of having enough to be a part of the society, which is a higher level, and it's somewhat of a moving target. If you go back, Adam Smith, people think of Adam Smith as a, you know, as the avatar of free markets, and whatever the gods of the market say is right. The invisible hand is also the hand of God. But in fact, he was very much aware of that, very much of aware of the fact that what really defines poverty is lack of social inclusion. And there's a quite amazing passage in The Wealth of Nations where he says, what does it take to be respectable in England right now? In 1776, when he published the book, and he said, you have to be able to afford one good linen shirt. Because if you couldn't put on a good linen shirt when you were out in public, you weren't just not really a member of society. And the point was, of course, lots of people didn't have that. Now, well, you need to be able to be online. You need to be able to send your kids to a decent school. You need a car. Most of America, you cannot manage without a car. So there's a lot of things that you need. And yes, that's a target that rises over time, but it should. And so we are definitely in a society where a lot of people are just kind of excluded in a fundamental way.
0: And so here we are today, us versus them, them being the expanding global wealth aristocracy.
2: When we talk about the development of a global aristocracy, the point is asking ourselves whether there is a relatively small group of people around the world who have shared experiences, they went to the same school, they have the same interest, and they tend to meet each other in the same places, they do things together, to some degree they have connections one to the other.
0: Guido Alfani is professor of economic history at Bocconi University in Milan, Italy.
2: Why does this matter? Because if they really become an aristocracy, then they will start to actively act against something which we value, which is upward mobility from those who begin at a lower level, right? So that's because by definition, an aristocracy has to try to close itself to the outside, because as an aristocracy is defined on the fact of having some sort of privilege, you can't share a privilege too widely, otherwise it's not a privilege at all. Connected to this, we have that very often the members of this growing, developing global aristocracy were born into their high wealth conditions. If we look at billionaires, and if we look at billionaires across the West, about one third of them was already born into extreme wealth. If we look about the others, many among them were born into maybe at least upper middle strata, but at least one third, they became billionaires because they had inherited billions. And the share over total wealth of inherited wealth has been growing dramatically from the 1970s on.
0: It's quite something to think about that so many billionaires simply inherited their billions. They're not self-made, they didn't create jobs, they didn't improve the economy, except for themselves. They were just born into astounding levels of wealth and consequently power.
2: So one reason why the increase in the private

0: plans or inherited wealth today might be a problem is that we, in our, you know, Western culture today, have a bias in favor of wealth which has been made versus wealth which has simply been inherited. Because for us, the most legitimate kind of wealth is the one which you have made, which is also why many among nowadays billionaires are trying to present themselves as self-made men. Usually they're men, not always, but tend to be men. And the point is, if a certain level of wealth inequality is ever more clearly the consequence of inherited wealth, of that kind of wealth which we tend to think is less legitimate, then the same level of inequality will be perceived in a more acute way, leading to a higher degree of potential social problems, which go from widespread social unease at this condition to political instability, to unrest, with always the risk of political instability becoming something worse. Even, you know, acts of violence against the rich could become more frequent.
1: The philosopher D.H. Haslett has observed that we have abolished the inheritance of political power, well, in the States and Canada and various places. We've abolished the inheritance of political power. Why then should we not abolish the inheritance of economic power as well? What do you think?
2: Yeah, you know, the inheritance tax, that's actually a U.S. invention. We developed it in the early 20th century. It's never complete, but it used to be a quite substantial levy on inherited wealth.
1: Paul Krugman.
2: It's kind of interesting if you go back to early 20th century politicians, they would say quite frankly that it was not just about raising money, that it was also about preventing preventing oligarchy, about preventing a permanent plutocratic class. And their arguments are as valid now as ever. All right, there becomes a little bit of a question of personal liberty. If you think about an inheritance from the point of view of the inheritor, why should somebody be rich just because their father was rich? There's no justice there. If you think about it from the point of view of the father, well, or the mother, but it's still mostly fathers, should you have the ability to do something for your children? And within limits, okay, we don't want to completely eliminate human feeling and so on. But very large estates should face very high tax rates. That's just really clear from any reasonable point of view. And by the way, if you say, well, we've eliminated the inheritance of political power, do you want to say that to George W. Bush? Do you want to say that to RFK Jr., who's now our Secretary of Health and Human Services? And a lot of that is through money, although some of it is also through kind of just the fact that the aristocratic instinct apparently is rather deeply embedded in people. But a large part of the reason not to tax large inheritances is not just because of the monetary side, but also because of the political side.
1: And what may surprise you is that Canada has more billionaires than countries such as the UK, France, Japan, or Australia. How come we have so many billionaires, small little country Canada?
3: Well, we don't tax them much, for one thing.
1: Dalhousie University professor and economist Lars Osberg.
3: And we protect them through government policy, and we don't have an inheritance tax, and we leave them lots of tax planning options for minimizing their tax burden at the top, yeah.
1: Federal inheritance and estate taxes in Canada were abolished in 1972. I said earlier that there were 82 billionaires in Canada. That figure comes from the Forbes magazine's annual billionaire list. But Lars Osberg says that number is somewhat deceiving, as it doesn't include everyone, namely several wealthy families in this country who hold joint trusts that are worth billions.
3: In the Forbes list, I think, doesn't include the Desmarais family, and it doesn't include the Rogers and Shaw families. I think because those families hold their assets through family trusts rather than as individuals. At least I couldn't find those guys in there.
1: I double-checked. They're not on the list. So, for instance,

0: Sudbury-born Paul Desmarais Sr. built a $5 billion fortune in finance. He died in 2013, leaving an inheritance to his four children. Their family trust is now estimated to be worth $12.7 billion.
1: Inheriting money is a very tricky thing, morally and emotionally. I always felt weird about it.
0: Heiress Abigail Disney says she inherited about $120 million. Her grandfather, Roy, co-founded the Disney Company with his brother, Walt Disney. But Abigail Disney has done something unusual with her inheritance. She's given away 75% of it.
1: I always questioned why it was just understood that I got to have what I wanted when I wanted it all the time, and that we were so clearly living so much better than others. And so it was just from my girlhood, I just was uncomfortable. And then when I moved to New York and saw people sleeping on the sidewalk, which was kind of a new thing for me to see, I thought, like, this can't be. It just felt uncomfortable to me. And I don't understand people for whom that's not uncomfortable. I think that the rise in private spaces and private elevators and private doors and private entrances and all these kinds of things are partly to spare rich people that discomfort. Because when confronted with the difference, like so nakedly as walking by a person sleeping on the sidewalk, it's pretty hard not to feel uncomfortable. And so the problem with the global aristocracy is they're constructing a world in which they're never confronted with that. It's a troubling character development. And I, as someone who inherited money, my mother from a very early age would say to us, you know, people will want to hurt you. People will want to trick you. You can't trust people. And she was protecting me, and I understand it. But it was a horribly toxic thing to say, because when you tell your kids that, you're telling them two things. One is, people are not you. In other words, people are not as human as you. And that you're going to be isolated, and that's the right and appropriate thing for you, to be isolated. And what I found when I moved into my 30s and started opening myself up to different kinds of work and different kinds of people was that I'm no better than anyone else. And that's the good news. Like, my mother was worried that I would get the news that I was no better than anyone else, and I'd feel sad about that. But I'm telling you, that was good news. And it made me feel like, oh, there's this party everybody's having that I wasn't invited to, but I can earn it.
0: So one third of all billionaires inherited their billions. Another third made their billions in finance.
1: Yeah, the financial sector has really, really quietly enriched itself while everybody was looking at the tech folks. And the financial sector, the people who drive the really obscene amounts of money in that zone, are not creating anything of value. If anything, they leech money off of transactions. So as things move through the financial system, it's like, I think of it as every time there's a transaction, it's like there's a collision and a little money falls out of everybody's pockets, and the finance guys are there to scoop it up. And over a lifetime of that, you put together, you can amass quite an enormous fortune. So I think they've only made the finance business more of a burden on the economy. They make transactions more expensive than they used to be, and they're hindering and slowing financial growth, all while squeezing money out of a system that has stopped producing value.
2: Today, financial assets are the most important component of the wealth of the very richest, say the top 0.01%.
0: Guido Alfani.
2: Enrichment through finance is much more frequent compared to any previous point in human history. Interestingly, at least in the context of Western history, which is the context I know better, making money out of money has always been seen with suspicion. The financier in ancient Rome was seen with suspicion. We know that some senators were in practice lending money, but they always had to use intermediaries to at least save the appearances. And then, of course, the medieval theologians like Thomas Aquinas, he was saying that money shouldn't be generated by money. And for the medieval theologians, the problem is that if you were asking

0: suspicion. When does this suspicion arise more clearly? Well, whenever there is an economic crisis, in particular a financial crisis. The Occupy Wall Street movement, which develops after the beginning of the Great Recession in 2007-2008, is the most recent example. And in that context, there was also, again, interestingly, a condemnation of greed, right? Because today, those who, like former chairman of the US Federal Reserve, Alan Greenspan, said, the crisis for Greenspan had also been caused by excessive greed among those involved in finance.
1: What I found really interesting when I was doing all this research was that when I think of big billionaires, I think I'm not alone when I think, oh, those are the techs. They're all the tech people. But the majority of billionaires are the finance people.
2: Yeah.
1: What does that say to us?
2: It says that we've allowed our economy to be financialized in a way that makes no sense.
1: Entrepreneur and civic activist Nick Hanauer.
2: The richest people in the world do nothing more than rub money together to make more money. They don't make anything. They don't produce anything. They have a different story, of course. But, you know, what is a hedge fund other than just a way for rich people to get richer? I mean, believe me, I have lots of investments in hedge funds. You know, like I play that game too. But this is why, Mary, it's so important to not believe that prosperity is GDP or money and to believe it's solutions to human problems, because that forces you to confront the fact that you're not really solving anybody's problem. And, you know, there's a reason why these business models are so powerful, is that there is only one commodity on planet Earth for which there is infinite demand, and that is more wealth. Right? Everything else, yachts, pick it. You can have too many, right? But you can never have enough wealth. Ever. And that's what propels those business models and that dynamic, right? Infinite demand.
1: So what can be done about that? The idea of the, you know, people rubbing money together and making more money, but not jobs, not helping the economy. How does one counter that then, that kind of wealth?
2: I don't know. I can tell you what has happened in history. Is revolution and the whole thing gets burned down and we start over again.
1: We might be heading there.
2: Yes, exactly.
3: This is Ideas. I'm Nahla Ayed. We return now to part three of producer Mary Link's series, The Billionaire Age, and its consequences for our lives today. Among them, soaring wealth inequality, and the return to a two-class system.
1: And you can also add societal unrest, the destruction of democracies, and environmental devastation. But the reaction from the top 1%, for the most part, indifference.
2: Look, the neoliberal version of capitalism confers an advantage onto people who don't care about other people.
1: In 1995, Nick Hanauer was the first non-family investor in Jeff Bezos' then-fledgling online bookstore, Amazon. Today, it's worth nearly $3 trillion U.S. dollars. Hanauer left the Amazon board in 2000 and is a vocal critic of concentrated wealth. Jeff Bezos today is the fourth richest person on the planet, just after Google co-founders Larry Page and Sergey Brin, and the top dog, Elon Musk.
2: I think if you look at the people, particularly in the technology industry, who lead these large companies, there is one thing that makes them all similar, and that is that they don't have a lot of empathy. These are not people who care about other people. Just like Elon Musk, Jeff is just being himself, which is a person who thinks that whatever's good for Jeff is good for the world.
1: Have you seen a transformation in him? Because you knew him, right? You know him.
2: Yes. He's always been the same.
1: Right.
2: He never cared about other people. And his politics have always been libertarian. You know, that's just the way these guys think. That's just how they are.
1: So you didn't get invited to the wedding, you're telling me?
2: Oh my God. It's just like so grotesque. No, I mean, but, you know, I mean, the thing is that these guys are all tone deaf, right? They only read their own press and, you know, like, and besides, just don't care.

0: don't care.
1: You talked about, for the people like Mark Zuckerberg or Jeff Bezos, or that they, you know, you play nice but get shamed anyhow. And now that they're starting to think that if you're big and evil anyhow, you may as well ditch the noblesse oblige and just embrace being big and evil. Do you think they're embracing now just being big and evil and feel so removed and so powerful that they don't care what other people think about them?
2: I think it's a new trend. I think over the last 5 years or so.
1: Tim Wu's latest book is called The Age of Extraction: How Tech Platforms Conquer the Economy and Threaten Our Future Prosperity.
2: I think over the last 5 years or so, many of the big tech multimillionaires have basically said themselves, no more Mr. Nice Guy. You know, we tried being nice, we tried being woke, but people hated us anyways. So a guy like Mark Zuckerberg or maybe Sergey Brin, Larry Page at Google, they're just like, forget it. And they also have the example in front of their faces of Elon Musk, who has, you know, behaved reprehensibly and managed to make more money anyways. And they're like, well, why are we playing the suckers here? Elon, you know, has been this sort of negative example that makes everybody else feel like, oh, forget it. I'm through with this. Peter Thiel also, I would suggest, was a leader in this more Ayn Randian kind of me-first ideology among tech billionaires.
1: When it comes to politics, billionaires have been spending heavily on favored candidates, candidates who don't object to their soaring wealth and the consequences, including a deteriorating middle class. Elon Musk's campaign donation was a significant factor in helping Trump win the 2024 election. It rang in at an astonishing $288 million U.S. dollars. Nick Hanauer.
3: And when you combine those enormous concentrations of wealth with a political system in the United States that treats a dollar as a vote, which is what the Supreme Court effectively has ruled, that's the catastrophe. Because when you can convert wealth into political power, that's where societies really, really come off the rails. You know, 40 years ago, you couldn't invest $250 million in a presidential campaign. There were limits. I can't remember what it was. It was $25,000, something like that.
1: And we have limits in Canada, but at the same time, there's other ways of influence if you're a very wealthy person.
3: If there's anything that 10,000 years of human history has showed, it is that enormous amounts of concentrated power and wealth are bad. They just are. There's no social utility in that at all.
1: In 2014, Tim Wu, a Columbia law professor and an expert in antitrust policy, decided to enter politics. You ran for Democratic nomination for New York's lieutenant governor, and you also had the New York Times endorsement, which is pretty impressive. But in the end, it went to Kathy Hochul, who, according to the New York Times again, had a, quote, record-setting $21.6 million in donations flowed from the who's who of New York's special interests, which included Manhattan's mega-rich real estate developers. But when you ran and you were sort of as a regular person, so to speak, I think you might have sort of considered yourself, but you had, according to BuzzFeed, now whether or not this is true, you accepted money from some tech giants. They said you accepted money from the Netflix Reed Hastings, and you've been critical of Netflix, of course, in terms of monopolies. In an ideal world, would you have liked to run without the need for money from large donors?
2: Oh, absolutely. And in fact, I think it's moving in a direction where the only people willing to run are independently wealthy because it's such a pain asking for money. Yeah, I remember in that campaign, we were outspent, I think, 60-1. And anyone who I knew at all, I asked for money because we needed to have some chance of winning. We were an outsider campaign. We kind of were like an early version of Bernie Sanders. But yes, I think, in fact, I believe in a society where relatively normal people run for government. I don't know, maybe you're a union organized, maybe you're a school, whatever, you decided you want to do your part and be part of this thing. And ideally, it would be based on the idea that you give a good speech and are able to convince people that you're going to do what's in their interests. But it's not like that at all. As soon as I think about running for office now, immediately, the only first thought I have is money. And there's a reason

0: in the United States, the press doesn't take anyone seriously, doesn't even report on them unless they happen to be an independently wealthy billionaire running for office. But as soon as you are, you get to go. So there, it's so past being corrupted. It's like, corrupt isn't even a good enough word. It's all it is. It's only really, it seems, getting started about having some kind of money. And I despise it. And it actually, frankly, keeps me out of politics because I don't want to call people and beg for money.
1: So did you get money from Reed Hastings?
0: I asked him. I asked him, can you help me out, Reed? And he said, yeah.
1: And did you feel that that would somehow compromise you or make you beholden? I know that that would not be what you would want to do. But how do you accept money like that and not be beholden to someone?
0: Oh, I completely hated the fact. Diller was another.
1: Barry Diller.
0: Barry Diller, right, who's the head of, former media guy. Billionaire. I asked him for money. And then I remember once I was like talking with some people and all of a sudden the phone rang and it's him. And I'm like, oh, I got to answer this phone. And I was like, this is just how it goes. You know, I felt like I learned the straightforward way, the way that money corrupts you directly by starting to think that some people are more important than others. And when you run for office in the United States, rich people are more important than poor people immediately. Like whatever you people say, right away, the equation is all pressured to make you feel that, you know, you have to. And then if they want you to do something, there's a strong sense that maybe you better do it or not get the money again. I didn't like it at all. I felt exactly what, you know, everybody writes about, you know, beholden. Now, I would say they're not the only people who are pushing me around. The unions were pretty tough. So were some of the interest groups. But yes, there's no question that I personally felt the pressure of money when I ran for office. I think that anyone who says they're entirely uninfluenced by donors is lying.
1: In the end, Tim Wu says he raised only about a couple $100,000 for his campaign, far less than the historic $21.6 million that his opponent, Kathy Hochul, raised, who had many more billionaires on her side and went on to win the general election. Economist Nitin Bharti has studied the rise of the billionaire class in India. Their nickname is the Billionaire Raj, as their wealth now far surpasses the British Raj, the colonial elites who once ruled over the country. Are you seeing the billionaire class, the billionaire Raj, are they exerting a lot of power politically?
2: When we look at the member of parliament, and I'm talking about the elected member of parliament in national elections. So in 2000, average politician had 150 times more wealth than an average Indian. That has increased to 350 times. 350 times the average wealth of an Indian. Huge jump. 90% of these politicians, based on their wealth, they fall in the top 1% of the population, right? So you can think that if in Indian politics, if these people are coming into politics, what kind of life experiences they have and based on which they are going to make laws and all the policy making, and that is going to impact the policy making in India.
1: That fact explains in part why, despite having one of the fastest growing major economies in the world, India's wealth inequality is also soaring. Globally, 74 billionaires are reported to hold executive or legislative political offices. Oxfam International says billionaires are 4,000 times more likely to hold political office than ordinary people.
3: And in the context of the West, until relatively recently, I don't think that a super billionaire could have been elected prime minister or president in any Western country in the 1960s, for example. Then something happens after that.
1: Economic historian Guido Alfone.
3: And the first moment when we have a sign that the voters are more accepting of the super rich acquiring a very direct role into politics is when in 1994 in Italy, Silvio Berlusconi runs for elections, wins the elections and becomes prime minister for the first time. And by the way, Berlusconi apparently had been inspired by Ross Perot in the election campaign in the United States 2 years before. Perot didn't win the elections, but he got a totally unexpected result, right? So possibly Berlusconi observed this and he realized that in the context of Italy in 1994, the new political offer could be delivered by a super billionaire, right? And Berlusconi in that period was extremely wealthy. Shortly after, he ranked 20th in the Forbes list of the richest people in the world. So really, really one of the richest people on the planet. And additionally, he also had his wealth invested to a substantial degree in exactly the kind of things which allowed him to expand his political influence. He was controlling a very large part of the Italian televisions in that moment. He controlled also many among the traditional media, he owned newspapers, and all this was kind of helping him.
1: And that's another reality of the billionaire age. Billionaires increasing control of the media and social platforms. Zuckerberg, Bezos, Murdoch, it goes on. And they are not followers of democratic ideals. More recently, close associates of Trump and tech billionaires, David and Larry Ellison, bought CBS News and are in the process of acquiring CNN. Tim Wu says even Elon Musk's campaign contribution of nearly $300 million is not the full picture of his political influence on the 2024 U.S. election.
0: I think Elon Musk, when he bought Twitter, effectively made a $45 billion campaign donation, the largest donation in human history, turned an entire sort of dominant social media among voting and informationally sensitive people entirely into the service of the Trump campaign. And I don't think Donald Trump would have won without that. I think that's straightforward.
1: In the meantime, some billionaires have greater ambitions than just buying elections. Belgian-Dutch philosopher and economist Ingrid Robbins.
4: Now, of course, the most recent group of libertarian ideas stemming from mainly the tech billionaires from Silicon Valley is to, you could say, almost dismantle democracies. They basically think that democracies are a problem for them. So they are increasingly making a direct attack on democracies. And they're playing with ideas such as to have city-states that are basically run like enterprises, where you no longer have rights as a citizen, but where you have rights that stem from your purchasing power. So I think we have to realize that we are really in a very particular point in history, which may go into different directions. I think we are really in a crisis of systems. And that is why it is also so important to really look at the interplay between our political system and democracy and the influence of the billionaires.
1: Billionaires influencing political systems is one thing, but what might be even more troubling is their increasing control over the global technologies and their stake in the looming AI revolution. You've talked about the possibility of a technological armored wall that will separate the have and the have-nots. Again, another dystopian, scary thing, but I can also see it. So can you explain what this technological armored wall would be like, separating the haves and the have-nots? Tim Wu.
0: Yeah. So I should say that I feel that with the technologies of our time, it could go in more than one direction. I certainly don't think it's inherently evil or anti-egalitarian. I think historically there have been technologies, the plow is a good example, that have made a lot of people wealthier. But there's also been technologies like the cotton gin, which fortified the economics of Southern slavery in the United States, which have clearly made things worse. The challenge in our time is that technologies like artificial intelligence and the platforms are very carefully designed to extract as much wealth as possible from all other parts of the economy. And my concern, you can see that if you're, let's say, a seller on Amazon. So the people who are sellers on Amazon have really seen their fortunes change. Amazon used to be a good and easy place to make a lot of money. It's gotten harder and harder as Amazon has fine-tuned its extraction so that people can barely make money. They're still there, but they can't make a lot of money. And what I'm concerned about is the building of a technological economy where, as I said, the platforms extract all the money from everybody else, including the newspapers, including small business, including small sellers, including workers,

0: and it's all sort of finely calibrated so that people aren't starving or unable to do anything, but that no one's able to get rich except for the platforms themselves.
1: And the billionaires who own these platforms. And if I haven't painted a dire enough picture yet of the impact of the billionaire age, let me try to give it another shot. How about this? The destruction of Earth itself.
2: The richest pollute more than the rest of the population. Why is that? Well, when you are wealthy, you are going to consume a lot of things. And this consumption is associated with some pollution.
1: Luca Chancel is a co-director and senior economist at the World Inequality Lab at the Paris School of Economics.
2: But when you're wealthy, you are also going to have relatively more power over the firms that you may own. And so these firms pollute. So we all contribute to global pollution, but not in the same way. And what studies have shown is that there's a relatively strong social gradient. By this, I mean that the richer you are, the more likely it is that you're going to pollute, to contribute to pollution more than other groups.
1: And the very rich can better protect themselves from climate catastrophes.
2: In the sense that we're also all affected by these pollutions, but not in the same way. Some are much more exposed to the effects of climate change. Think, for instance, of different locations in a country. Some might be more arid, others will be more temperate. And so what we know is that when there's a drought, when there's a heat wave, well, those places, those locations that are more arid will be more at risk. They will be hit harder by the heat wave than places that are more temperate. Well, in many developing countries, it happens that low-income groups are more concentrated in those places that are more arid. And so they are more exposed than wealthier population that do not live in these places. Another example, in the U.S., for instance, in Louisiana, when Cyclone Katrina hit about 20 years ago, the city, not all households were exposed in the same way to the risk of floods. There were some rich neighborhoods on the hills of New Orleans that were not exposed to the risk of floods. But low-income neighborhoods were particularly exposed. And in fact, some of them were so exposed that they even have not been rebuilt after 20 years, an entire neighborhood. So that's exposure. But then there's another dimension, which is vulnerability. Here there's a systematic relationship between your level of wealth and how vulnerable you are to these climate-related shocks.
1: So is a large part of climate denial, do you think, it's because the wealthiest, the top 1%, 10%, are not affected by it as much as the rest of us?
2: Oh, definitely. 100%. You know, when you benefit from a situation, you just enjoy the status quo. You don't necessarily want to change it. And they don't perceive the risk in the same way as the rest of the population. And the extreme case of that might be things like the silo condo or survival condo project in the Kansas desert. It's a former nuclear silo that was transformed into luxury lofts. And you can buy these lofts in case of collapse or in case of huge climate-related disaster.
1: Or general unrest, pandemics, war, even nuclear war. Billionaire bunkers are becoming very popular. The one in Kansas is called Survival Condo. It has 15 underground levels, housing 12 condos, where one can survive for more than 5 years. And they've sold out. But don't worry, the same company has a new bunker site scheduled for completion in 2026. It's called the Diefenbaker. It's a former Cold War below-ground bomb shelter in the small community of DeBert, Nova Scotia. 50 luxury condos with bonuses such as a medical center, workout facility, and military-grade protection. And there's already a private airstrip about half a mile away. Prices for each unit are being kept private from the public, but their top Kansas underground condo went for more than $4.5 million U.S. dollars.

0: in the Diefenbaker's motto, where legacy meets luxury.
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2: So that's just an illustration of how when you're very, very wealthy, you might feel that you're shielded, that you're protected much more than the rest of the population.
0: Above the underground billionaire bunkers, the ultra-rich are also fortifying their mansions and personal safety. Mark Zuckerberg's annual security bill is reportedly more than $20 million, all out of sight from the rest of us by design. Philosopher Ingrid Robens argues the invisibility of the ultra-rich can blind the average person to just how bad wealth inequality has become.
3: You were also saying that we see the poor, but we don't see the rich, and that's perhaps part of the problem, that we don't realize the wealth that is out there.
4: Yes. We're seeing poverty, we're seeing the people who are begging on the streets because that's often their only way of survival. But many of the richest are also, you could say, behind fences. They may also operate in their own circles. So I think the degree of wealth inequality is often surprising to people.
0: But lately, the ballooning, almost inconceivable wealth of billionaires is being noticed by the rest of society.
4: And I think it's a combination of both the fact that overall we've become so rich, especially in North America, especially in the USA, and at the same time inequality has increased. That is actually almost like a lethal cocktail that now leads to all these harms to society, including the one that really is now exploding in our face, which is that it's undermining democracy.
5: I don't think it's going to get better.
0: Nick Hanauer.
5: I think it's going to get worse. Until it doesn't. When it doesn't, man, it's going to be ugly. There will not be a hole you can dig deep enough to hide from what's coming.
6: Yes, I do believe the pitchforks are coming.
0: Heiress, philanthropist, and social activist Abigail Disney.
6: I definitely believe that. And I don't know how I'm going to do when it happens or whatever. But like Russia is a great example of a place where they've established a society where pitchforks are sort of assumed. And so they have little enclaves of incredibly wealthy people who have lots of security around them. And they move freely in those enclaves. And then the rest of everything is a hellscape. And I think that we're halfway, maybe three quarters or even 90% of the way to that kind of world where the rich people have separated from us. And they've just decided to make their own little worlds where they are and let everybody fight for everything else. I do think that that's was the secret, always the secret agenda behind the gun agenda, frankly, was promoting chaos and death in the common people so that they would be ready for the chaos and the death that was coming when they all lifted off from Earth. Naomi Klein wrote a really good piece and has been talking about what it is that binds the billionaires with the Christian nationalists, because it is a really odd pairing and they're just together in lockstep. And this is so smart because they don't believe in the future, any of them. The white Christian nationalists believe firmly that the apocalypse is right around the corner, it's going to happen. What's the point in worrying about the global warming? What's the point in any of this? Let's let it all fall apart and that'll bring it on. And the billionaires also don't believe in a future. They think it's all falling apart and it looks like hellscape to them already. And they're preparing for a world in which they live completely separate lives. So they're all pro-apocalypse and anti-everyone. And I think that feels true to me.
0: French economist Gabriel Zucman says the battle of the 21st century is oligarchy versus democracy.
7: Yeah, I mean, wealth of billionaires has grown from 2% of world GDP in 1987 to 14% of world GDP today. If this continues, it's going to be 25, 30, 40, 50%. It is such an overwhelming power that people just won't accept it.
0: But we can fix this now, before it gets to this stage, before the pitchforks.
3: Do you think billionaires will soon or are too wealthy now to have their wealth curbed?
7: No. I'm really confident, deep down, and optimistic about the power of the forces of democracy to prevail. This has happened in the past, including in situations that seemed hopeless. You know, for instance, I don't know, in the U.S., before 1913, you had all these debates about creating an income tax, but people said, no, the Constitution prevents it. So it seemed hopeless, but they changed the Constitution. They created an income tax, which not only they created it, but they made it extremely progressive with those rates of almost 100% for the top incomes. So, you know, look, change happens.
0: So as bleak as the scenario I've painted so far, there are solutions to our historic and dangerous levels of wealth concentration. And that doesn't necessarily mean completely tossing out our current economic system. It just means making it more equitable for everyone. But first, there has to be the will to change.
8: That was part three in a documentary series called The Billionaire Age by Ideas producer Mary Link. Part four will offer hope as you'll hear concrete solutions to redress the extremes of the billionaire age. Technical production, Emily Chiarvesio and Pat Martin. Lisa Ayuso is the web producer of Ideas. Senior producer, Nicola Lukšić. Greg Kelly is the executive producer of Ideas. And I'm Nala Ayed.
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11: Abel Salaucha has spent his life feeling like he existed in two worlds. I mean, he was raised in a rural South African town, but also spent years studying classical music at an elite British music school. So Abel will be here with his cello to tell you how he uses that tension in his music.
12: From CBC News, the world is sour. I'm Neil Kumar. Iran and Israel warn they will retaliate with force if a ceasefire is breached again. The two sides agreed to pause fighting, following pressure from Washington. But the ceasefire in the U.S.-Israel war against Iran had been shaky from the start. Paul Hunter reports from Washington.
13: That sound, not heard for weeks in the U.S.-Israeli war on Iran, tore through the skies overnight in that region. Iran firing missiles toward Israel, Israel responding in kind, though the back and forth eased up as the day wore on, but warned Israeli Prime Minister Benjamin Netanyahu. For now, the fire has ceased, he said, but if Iran makes the mistake of attacking us again, we will respond with force. Israel has said its strikes were a response to Iran's. Iran had said it would take action after Israel struck at southern Beirut. Said Iran's foreign ministry spokesman, any action carried out by Israel against Iran is the direct responsibility of the United States. On social media, U.S. President Donald Trump wrote, Israel and Iran must immediately stop shooting. Paul Hunter, CBC News, Washington.
12: Luis Arbour is officially Canada's 31st Governor General.
14: The former Supreme Court justice was installed at the Senate chamber on Monday. At 79 years old, Arbour is one of Canada's most accomplished jurists. She has held a number of highly influential roles, both at home and abroad, including the UN High Commissioner for Human Rights. In her first address to the nation, Arbour emphasized

0: the significance of national unity.
1: It is through our differences and our fundamental right to express them that we will nourish critical thinking, creativity, and innovation. It is through our differences that we will build a common future.
0: Art Brewer is replacing Mary Simon, Canada's first Indigenous Governor General. The need for unity is the main message from Canada's new Governor General, and that message was echoed on Monday by Conservative leader Pierre Poilievre in his hometown of Calgary. He is calling on Alberta to lock arms with other provinces and push for policy changes from Ottawa. Poilievre says Alberta's discontent with the federal government aligns with other provinces, and Canadians should pay attention instead of demonizing those with separatist sentiments.
2: They're looking for Ottawa to get out of their way and off their backs for the province to finally have respect within Confederation. Locking arms with other provinces is a practical, realistic path to a stronger Alberta within a united Canada.
0: In the fall, Albertans will vote on whether they want the province to hold a binding referendum on separating from Canada. Poilievre has vowed to do everything in his power to prevent that from happening. In the Philippines, a search and rescue operation continues after a powerful earthquake. It struck off the coast of the island of Mindanao just as kids returned to school from a two-month break. At least 35 people were killed and more than 200 were injured. Sasha Petrusik has more.
3: In an elementary schoolyard at the southern tip of the Philippines, children hold each other tightly, assembled to celebrate the first day of school, but crying as the ground beneath them slides back and forth. No one was injured here, but dozens of others weren't as lucky. As the 7.8 magnitude quake hit, many of the dead and injured were caught up in landslides triggered by the tremor or trapped in collapsed buildings. The Philippines sits on the edge of the so-called Ring of Fire, making it prone to powerful earthquakes, stronger than magnitude 7, every year or two. Philippine President Ferdinand Marcos Jr. issued a statement online emphasizing the safety of children, declaring that the national government will not leave Mindanao behind. Sasha Petrusik, CBC News, Toronto.
0: And that is the World This Hour. For CBC News, I'm Neil Kumar.

And now the BC forecast on the north coast. A chance of showers Tuesday with a high of 14. Highs reaching 22 with some sunshine and a chance of showers in the Peace. In the central interior, including Prince George, a chance of showers as well with a high of 14. Highs to 15 with showers and a risk of thunderstorms in the Kootenays. In the southern interior, including Kelowna, a high of 17 with showers and a risk of thunderstorms as well. And for Metro Vancouver, Greater Victoria, and the Fraser Valley, a chance of showers Tuesday with highs around 16.

Hey, I'm Tom Power. Welcome to Q. So first, I want to tell you that coming up later in the show, you're going to hear one of Canada's greatest rock songwriters, Joel Plaskett. He'll be celebrating his 20th anniversary with his band, The Emergency. And we're going to talk about a song he wrote inspired by the Canadian media theorist, Marshall McLuhan. But the music you're hearing right now is pretty different than that.

from his acclaimed 2025 album, Hymns of Bantu, that is Abel Salaucha, the South African cellist and singer. And there, he's improvising his own sort of take on music by the 17th century French composer Marin Marais. Abel is a musician with one of the most unique stories you'll ever hear. I mean, and you might even be able to relate to it, because I'm sure you felt like a fish out of water before, whether you're at your job and you're wondering, like, how did I get here? God knows I do that a lot. Or, you know, you're out at a bar or you're at a friend's party and you're saying, like, I don't really feel like I belong here at all. Abel's story is sort of the epitome of that, because he grew up in the township of Sebokeng, South Africa. When he was a teenager, he got his talent sort of spotted. He was chosen to go to St. John's College, South Africa's most elite private school. Just a few years later, he gets a scholarship to the UK to attend a prestigious music college in Manchester.

Manchester. So he was not just thousands of miles from home, but he was thousands of miles from kind of everything he knew. And that's daunting enough for a young musician. But here's the thing about Abel. He's taken all those experiences and that fish out of waterness and the darkness and the light and the tension to create really original music. His African roots, classical traditions, all channeled, like in this music you're hearing right now.

0: So I'm glad you tuned in today because this is fun. Abel was in Canada playing with the Toronto Symphony Orchestra. He came into the studio with his cello to tell you his story and his life in music, but to play along while he did it. So I hope you enjoyed this nearly as much as I did. I started by asking Abel how the instrument came into his life in the first place. Here's what he had to say.
1: It's a bit serendipitous in that sense that some of the environments that the cello finds itself in are prescribed heavily. And I come from a township in South Africa called Sebokeng. And there are no cellos there, you know, to your surprise. And there's no cellos there. There's traditional music, the use of the voice. There's accordion.
0: Button or piano?
1: Yeah, both, actually.
0: Oh, cool,
1: yeah,
0: cool, cool.
1: We call it crostina.
0: Crostina.
1: Yeah, yeah. Oh, cool, and cool. This is the kind of, that was the world Sotho kind of singing.
0: Yeah.
1: And then the other side of that was cultural stuff or religious things with the voice.
0: Yeah.
1: So that was like, you know, the extent, I would say huge extent of music in my life was that.
0: Yeah.
1: And my brother was a very inquisitive dude who wanted to look outside of the realm of the township. And he was studying classical music at the time at an outreach program in Soweto. And he was playing bassoon. And I think we all get into things, not necessarily because of the instrument itself, but because of the people. The people that are doing it are so cool, so inspiring. You just like want to be with them. And my brother was that person for me. And then he dragged me along with him, you know. And a cello was one of the few instruments that were there. And we would share, six of us would share a cello. Just be like, okay, guys, see what you can do in the next few hours with this instrument. And all creativity would ensue.
0: Were you playing, when you first got it, were you playing classical rep or were you?
1: No. So at school, we would maybe learn exercises, studies, how to actually play the instrument. So everything would be so basic, based on scales, you know, based on making a sound. And then when we take it home, you can experiment because nobody is guiding you. And that was kind of beautiful. So with the lack of guidance meant like, oh, what can my culture do into this instrument? So we'd, you know, write hymns for the instrument or, you know, and my brother had a wind band back in the day of different instruments. These kinds of things were like putting the cello already into spaces that were like, oh, does it belong? Or
0: yeah.
1: But it was never a thought because we were children at the time, you know, I was 9. And if we say, let's just play something, we just experiment, you know.
0: Do you remember any of the tunes from your community that would have been like, that you could play?
1: Oh,

0: And then it just...
1: What tune is that? What's that?
0: It's a hymn. It's Jesus is my protector.
1: And that was played around
0: That we'd all play, you know, the euphoniums and the trombones. That kind of vibe. And people would sing and would play at the same time. There wasn't like any arrangements. It was like, we know the tune.
1: Yeah.
0: And then, you know, as I even played at the end there, this kind of... Then people start improvising, you know, start coming up.
1: And even as a kid, you were playing those chord changes and people were...
0: Yeah, yeah. And you, but, you know, it would be single notes at that time because it's now I have this ability to play all these notes.
1: Yeah,
0: but
1: yeah.
0: But before, it would just be like...
1: Yeah. Almost functioning as the bass.

0: base, really.
1: Almost function as the bass, yeah. And sometimes we were talking about playing the right notes for the music.
0: Yeah.
1: And don't do anything else. Just stay on the bass line, you know. And my brother would just say, you stay there. And also it was hierarchy, you know. When you're younger, like, there's bigger guys out there
0: who can
1: express themselves. There was like an element of, I know, guidance and danger, and you know, and then finally having the courage to play your own solo at some point, you know. But I think you had to kind of earn that right.
0: What's the school you went to? You got a scholarship to St. John's College, which is the most elite private school in South Africa. My guess is change of scenery.
1: Just a bit.
0: A little bit. Yeah. What was that like for you?
1: Ooh, yeah. You know, it's so nice. We just had this conversation that felt so free about how music was expressed. And
0: There
1: were, like, when I arrived, there were lines, you know, time for this, time for that. Whereas at home, there was no sense of, like, people would arrive really late and we'd still do the music. People would be there the whole day. There was like that. When I arrived, there was this structure of time at St. John's that was quite serious. And I had to learn those lines. And I think it was fortunate and unfortunate at the same time. So, you know, a double-edged sword for sure.
0: And what was the good part of it and what was the not good part of it? What's the good edge and not the good edge?
1: I think freedom of expression was momentarily halted for a bit, because that meant in order to be free, I had to learn so much more of the rules, you know, but also the language. I didn't speak English at that age.
0: Oh, okay. And the school was in English?
1: Yeah, the school was in English. It was the first time I was meeting white people.
0: Oh, yeah.
1: You know, I'd gone to a primary school where there was only black people, and we spoke Sotho and Tswana.
0: What year is this?
1: This is, I'd say, probably 2006.
0: Okay, so like what, 14 away from the end of apartheid? Like,
1: oh yeah, no. I was born after apartheid.
0: No, but like 14 years later. Like,
1: yeah, 14 years later.
0: So not that long.
1: Not that long.
0: Yeah.
1: No, and the difference, you know, of communities is very stark there.
0: Yeah.
1: You know, we lived in Sebokeng where if we saw a white person, we'd definitely be staring at you, Tom.
0: Okay. I was wondering why you were looking at me.
1: Yes. Yeah. Who's this guy?
0: Right, but you were, and I don't want to be dismissive or belittling, a fish out of water. You didn't speak the language. You were, it sounds like, potentially the only black person, or at least.
1: There were a few of us, but, you know, we were all coming with scholarships and, you know, but also very varying degrees of exposure to this new set of privileges. Some of them had been maybe in the system in other private schools beforehand, but I, you know, was coming fresh from the township. So, yeah.
0: And were you, and my guess is you were what? You were in there being drilled on Bach or?
1: Yeah, so life became a bit more solitary. So it became about, okay, you know, I got this 100% scholarship to attend through the cello. And everything was based on potential, not on, you know, my academic ability. Life was in the practice room now. So I would have to kind of fulfill a certain level in order to stay in this place. But I also fell in love with it, you know. That's why I fell in love deeper with classical music. My teachers would give me recordings and I'd just go and obsess with those. So it became much more of a solitary thing, whereas the township was always, we were always together somehow. Like, I never practiced alone.
0: Is there a piece you can think of you learned back then that made you go like, it's a classical piece that made you go like, oh no, I do love this?
1: I mean, we used to try and learn some things by ear. And obviously, like, some of the things that pulled us were this showmanship on these instruments. And there was Popper. He was like the master of the cello. And he had beautiful melodies, and there was a piece called Hungarian Rhapsody.

0: that kind of thing. It was like just very playful stuff that would, okay. And you'd learn it from the radio because you don't have the score.
1: Right. Did you like it because it was beautiful, or did you also like it because for people who can't see you, you have to, it's very technically difficult what you did.
0: Yeah, yeah.
1: You had to go very high up the neck of the cello.
0: Yeah, yeah.
1: And you had to play notes that there's not a lot of room for error on the tuning, and you had to jump. Did you also like the sort of like, hey, this is kind of acrobatic?
0: Yeah, know? that was also like, you know, check what I can do. You know, a lot of that, you know, the instrument was like, what are you learning? And week by week, you know, you get better. And we were quite serious at home about it. My brother would go, are you improving? You know, and what's the next step for you? So he was that kind of person that it wasn't just a hobby. It was actually important that we progress.
1: Did you feel any pressure? Did you feel like, hey, I get to be here? Or like, I feel like I need to be excellent?
0: Look, with all the light that we've just spoken about, there are also kind of important darker undertones. So some of the things that my brother would say is, do you realize this might be your only way out of the township? If we were to look at the success rate and employment rate of the people who are around us, most people aren't working. They finish school and they stay here and they sit, we call it licking the sun. They sit outside as soon as the sun comes up, they sit there, and then at 3 o'clock it's time for a beer, and then on and again and again. Do you see it happening around you? He was like that, you know, observe around you. This is your way out. So the time where you could choose to go and play on the street is also the time where you could choose to sit and practice. You do this, it could show you the world. And it started, you know, immediately showing us examples of even pulling you out of the environment, even for a weekend, you know, get taken away somewhere to go learn master classes and be around other musicians. And it became like a little utopia. It could take us places, and it could help us turn the page into the next chapter of our lives, instead of really live the cycles of our forebears where they stayed because of oppression and they can't get out now, you know. So this was the big undertone that lived within our lives a lot of the time. And my brother was incessant that we need to get out of it.
1: That's a little bit of Abel Salacha playing Bach's Cello Suite number 6. You're listening to my conversation with Abel, the South African cellist and singer who was in Canada performing with the Toronto Symphony. We've been talking about Abel's journey in music, how he went from the township to a full scholarship at St. John's College in Johannesburg, which is the most elite private school in South Africa, and a little bit of the fish out of waterness he felt there. Then he got into one of the UK's most prestigious music schools, the Royal Northern College of Music in Manchester in England. He had to move thousands of miles away from his home, from his family, to a completely new country. What is that like? Here's what he had to say.
0: The biggest shock actually was the music. In South Africa, only a few of us do this and do it really well.
1: What, play cello or play
0: cello play the cello and into classical music.
1: Yeah.
0: It's a much smaller world.
1: At that high level, yeah.
0: And then you rock up in London and in Manchester and everyone's doing it.
1: Yeah,
0: Everybody is on the Dvorak. Everybody's on the Shostakovich cello concertos, you know, and all these things. It's like, and it kind of sent me on a goose chase for identity. It's like, everybody's doing this so well. Like, who am I within this cacophony of so many things, you know? Like, hardly any of us get through, you know, to play the concertos with the orchestras or to do what we would deem as the dream at the time. But the dream began to change because of how the cluster of talent that there was. It was incredible, but I needed to find my own voice within that noise.
1: But why did you need to find your own voice? It's interesting to me. Because if you have a voice back home that's saying, and an understandable voice saying, like, hey, buddy, this is your way out. Like, fit in. Get a job playing first chair cello in an orchestra. It's good salary. Don't worry about it. Play Mahler.
0: Worst nightmare.
1: Really? Really? Yeah. Really?
0: Well, no. I mean, I've been in it. It's very beautiful.
1: Yeah.
0: I don't know. Somehow it was like an ancestral memory to leave home. All of the things that I am from my culture that we did in the township came rushing back. You know, I was very determined to be a concert cellist in this way that you mentioned. But what was important to me was I saying something of importance for myself? And would I have a voice in the profession? You know, if I went and played with a foreign orchestra or played standard repertoire or only standard repertoire, I think I'd find it hard to have a voice because I was now struggling to connect the history to my personal voyage.
1: But is this because of a dream? Is this because, like, what is the inflection point that makes you go from I will play this repertoire that everyone wants me to play to I need to have my own voice? Did something happen?
0: I think the tradition of learning in classical music is so strong, you know, and also the tradition of how you play things is like there's different schools and, you know, it's so specific. And I was very much a part of that with my professor and the people I was learning from. But I think the change came when I felt that the masses were doing the same thing and we weren't saying something particularly important. So for me, the best way to say something important in classical music is to program really well, to say something with different types of messages that are put together to weave a story.
1: Like playing Bach and then playing not Bach.
0: But why? You know, but why? Why would I do that? You know, like what is the reason I would say I want to have a feeling of song throughout, or I want to have a feeling of nostalgia or words that you can't explain. All these things, if I can pin it to something that can relate to a person, I think it all became so technical in the end. It was just important for me that it starts to speak to society. And I started to become a mirror a little bit to society. I just started to feel as if I was in only nerd land, which is great.
1: You were singing someone else's song in some ways.
0: In some ways.
1: There's a quote in the program notes to these shows in Toronto, and it talks about a teacher introducing you to Bach, Johann Sebastian Bach, early on, and your reaction was, okay, there are two worlds now, but I have to make sure they live in the same space. What does that mean?
0: So there's a fabric that binds a lot of South African culture with European culture, i.e. through colonialism.
1: Yeah.
0: And so before colonialism, our way of harmony was very different. You know, we believed much more in overtones and we would sing the two notes

0: that kind of world, and it would stay there.
1: Is that you? I can't do it. Is that are you doing? So is that throat singing? And are you doing overtone notes within?
0: Yes,
1: that?
0: Inside. And so that was a different type of intelligence, isn't it? Of listening.
1: Of course.
0: That the deeper you listen, the more you hear not only the foundational note, but other things. But it's a skill to hear more of that.
1: Would you be willing to do a little bit without the cello, just so we can see if we can hear the notes?
0: Okay.

0: So to be able to hear the,
1: yeah, and I can, or I can stay on one note. It's
0: oh wow,
1: that kind of world, and that would be like some people maybe in some instances wouldn't hear, would just hear the bass note,
0: yeah,
1: and the intelligence was not this like four part harmony,
0: yeah,
1: but this feeling of within one note everything's there.
0: So what's the connection between that and say Western classical music?
1: And so post-colonial, what started to happen was this, the song I played, Just Okay.

0: that became like, that's a hymn, you know, that's a hymn that you'd sing in a Catholic church.
1: Yeah.
0: And it's a hymn that you'd sing in South Africa. And, you know, for me, that sound is deeply South African, but there are other people that would hear it much more, think it has a European tinge.
1: Yeah,
0: to it.
1: That sort of big plagal cadence.
0: Yes, and through the wars and through this, and through culture and through religion, sound was shared.
1: Yeah.
0: And I think my closest forebears, my mother, my grandfather, my great grandfather, were all in this four part harmony. But before that, there was that overtone kind of world and a rhythmic world as well. And so I felt like these things need to be explained in my own makeup. So when people ask me if I fuse music, I don't fuse music. I try to understand my DNA, basically. The things that have made me, the love of four-part harmony. My dad sings bass line that sound a bit like Haydn, you know? And then at the same time, when we start to sing

0: at their love of that music. Does that resonate with you at all?
1: It does, heavily, yeah.
0: Yeah.
1: It's difficult. In our culture, also, the respect that we have for our parents, sometimes when you ask these hard questions, it's kind of like defiling, you know. They don't like it, you know. That's why it's sometimes so hard. Almost what you could say is angels, but in our term, we say abaphansi, the ones who are under the ground. And so I think, instead of actually differences in philosophy, it's just difference in names somehow. I think the belief that there are people or there are spirits who can guide you, and if you find your way within yourself, you can hear them or you can feel them. And in South Africa, we call that moya, which is spirit. So if we're sitting in this room and there's moments of beautiful inspiration amongst the conversations we're having, that are so technical, but then there's moments of spirituality, those are the ancestors walking in the room. And then they walk out again. And it's hard to find them, you know, to always have this moment of inspiration. And that's normal and it's beautiful and it's okay. So that's how I see it, you know.

0: from his 2025 album, Hymns of Bantu. That is singer and cellist Abel Salauche with Emmanuel. Abel's music blends both the African traditions of his homeland, South Africa, and the classical music world. And he's always pushed the boundaries of where the cello can belong in music. He has said that the instrument has this ability to shapeshift. So I wanted to know more about that. Not only did he tell you what he meant by that, but because he was in our studio with his cello, he'll show you what he means by that. Here's Abel and the rest of our conversation.
1: For the longest time, I struggled to fit this instrument into other communities. It took a while to find ways for it to feel as rhythmic, to have my voice and lyricism that is from me, not just from the instrument that is the cello.
0: Well, what do you mean by other communities? So like other genres of music?
1: Yeah, so I mean, I play with a lot of West African drummers.
0: Yeah.

0: It's really hard to play in those settings. You know, if you go to Abidjan in Ivory Coast and you go to a wedding, they're not going to hear you.
1: can you even hear the cello?
0: Yeah. You have to find ways.
1: Yeah.
0: You have to find ways to be rhythmic. And also you have to know what part you play in these proceedings, you know.
1: Yeah.
0: So you have to find your place within these communities. So I felt like I've worked so hard alongside my friends who I play with to find my corner of what the instrument is. You know, I can be rhythmic, you know, in my own

0: this kind of
1: That's
0: feeling.
1: Amazing.
0: Yeah, these kind of feelings of I can play in rhythm if I wanted to be not a cellist in that sense, but to be some sort of contributor of rhythm.
1: Yeah. And then, of course, you can also be, what? You can be a melody. You can be the lead.
0: Yeah.
1: You can be the voice.
0: It can be the voice, you know, and all these kinds of things. Yeah. I love flutes.
1: Yeah.
0: I'm obsessed with flutes, and they're such an inherently African sound, you know, or actually worldly sound. People use them in so many ways.
1: Yeah.

0: Are those harmonics?
1: Fake ones, yes.
0: Sorry, I should say for people who don't know what we're talking about, you may have to explain this better than me, but often if you can hold your finger over a string in a certain way, you can access these sort of like higher registers on a very low instruments and very high notes.
1: Yeah, and so sometimes with the cello, because it's like a long piece of string, if you interrupt it with very little amount of pressure, you get this gray area. So you don't get the note, or you get the...
0: And you can play like the flute, really.
1: Yeah.
0: And your instrument has sand underneath the...
1: Yes, underneath the bridge.
0: What, underneath the paint?
1: Yeah, so it's kind of painted over, like tiny grains, you know, that it hardly makes a difference. But it's so I can play like bits of shake.

0: that kind of feeling, you know. So it's just a bit louder on this cello because it's put in there for me.
1: How does the classical community, and I'm not talking about other musicians, I'm talking about sort of the gatekeepers of that world. How have they reacted to your music?
0: I think I'm only in the environments that would like me there.
1: Right.
0: And I think, yes, maybe there has been some sort of, there has to be something classical and core in this in order to have the other things, you know. And I think for me, that almost loses the point. Maybe today's culture is to tell a story, you know, almost like a playlist, you know, the different types of strands that lead you to the different parts of you. That's quite important. So if I'm going to play a bit of Debussy in order to get to the end of it and realize that Debussy is some gamelan culture, and then tip over into a sound world that I think represents that in a form of improvisation and maybe even extended techniques on the cello, sending me that way, then I follow it because it makes sense. Because it tells a story.
1: Yeah, yeah.
0: You know, so I'm happy for that exploration, I think.
1: You said you want classical music to have more of a social impact, that it's an important direction for the genre. The reason I'm reading is because I want to read a quote. You said, we need to be asking, why do we play it and how can it affect change? Have you come up with an answer to that?
0: No.
1: Well, thanks for coming in. Yeah. Have you come up with a personal answer for yourself of why, you know, why am I playing this? What is this doing?
0: You know, this is like reasons for existing, human remembrance,

0: you know, ancestral feelings at a very vast spectrum. It's the same as looking at art from a very long time ago and feeling a sense of kinship with it. You know, I think all of these things are not in a time capsule. They're, you know, I think it destroys the idea of time. It's like all of these things are new to us and continue to inform us on how to create, on how to be. So to live without them would be, I think, ridiculous or even impossible to create new things. So
1: it breaks down the idea of time as beautiful. It breaks down the idea of, I love traditional music and I think you do too, because it doesn't feel old to me. Like I feel like I'm just holding on to the ball for a little while. The ball got handed to me and I'm just waiting to hand it off. And I think what you're saying is
0: those are your ancestors. Did you hear that? That they walked in the room, you know. For me, that's to hold on to that thing just a little bit longer.
1: And then when I'm done with it, when I'm going, when I leave, it's my job to hand it off.
0: Yeah.
1: And if I'm hearing you correctly, we can do that for classical music too. It's of a time. It's sure it's of the 18th century or 17th century in Vienna, but it's just as much music as the music we grew up playing. Mm. And we can have the same relationship of the time breaking down to that music as well.
0: The difference with classical music and folk music in this way is that so much of the music and all other music is so knitted to the story, you know, of human nature, of what happened, of what it feels like to be human now. And I think we need to do and make it a usual practice to dig into these classical pieces as to what is the story that's knitted to them. It doesn't have to be this narrative story, but it's like, what was happening around then? Like, what did Schubert do? Was he like, was he in love? Was he on something? Was he down? Was he going somewhere? And sometimes I feel like in this practice, you know, and in these structures of music colleges and conservatoires, you just get given the envelope and say, just read it, read that letter, just play it. And I think that's where maybe the thing is missing, maybe.
1: Before you go, I want you to play me a little something, but I don't know what. I was thinking about maybe asking you, like, when you get your cello out of the case. I got buddies of mine, when they take their instruments out, they play the same thing, just to kind of get their fingers warmed up. What do you play?
0: I like playing pizzicato a little bit and then move a lot to the bow, you know, to warm up. And I love hearing overtones of the instrument or the ring, you know.
1: Yeah, give me a little bit of what you'd play, like, if you took the cello out.
0: Yeah.
1: You know, had to warm up.

0: Absolutely beautiful. Thanks so much for coming in today.
1: Thanks for having us.
0: Lovely to meet you.
1: It was such a refreshing way to talk.
0: Really, really beautiful for me. I mean, like, I hope you enjoyed that as much as I did. Like, I would love to have all the guests come in with a cello. Andrea Martin, Eugene Levy, you're coming in. Bring the cello. That is Abel Salacha, the award-winning and genre-defying South African cellist. He was just in Canada playing shows with the Toronto Symphony. You can find Abel's recent releases, his album Hymns of Bantu, or his solo cello concerto Four Spirits, wherever you get your music. I'm Tom Power. You're listening to Q. Take a listen to this.

0: You know how like a certain song will take you back to like an exact certain moment in your life? Like that's for me. When I listen to that song, I am 18 or 19, because of the story I'm about to tell, at a house party in St. John's. Drinking Dominion Ale and having the time of my life. That is Joel Plaskett and Down at the Khyber. Joel formed his band, Joel Plaskett Emergency, in the early 2000s. When that album came out, they had a slightly different lineup. But then Joel put together a real band, Dave Marsh on drums, Chris Pennell on bass. What I mean by real band is like a permanent band. And now they're celebrating 20 years of playing together, and they're celebrating it with a new song called Fill in the Blanks. Joel wrote it while taking an online course in the work of the Canadian media theorist Marshall McLuhan for like a homework assignment. If Marshall McLuhan is not a household name for you, as I mentioned, important Canadian media theorist, you might know his the thing he said, the medium is the message, which Joel and I will get into. But essentially, if you've ever wondered about the impact your phone or TikTok or YouTube is having on your brain or attention span, Marshall McLuhan sort of pioneered thinking that way, and decades before smartphones or algorithms. But how does that turn into a rock song, something that feels like an honors thesis? So I started by asking Joel Plaskett why he wanted to take a course on Marshall McLuhan in the first place.
1: A friend recommended it to me, and you know, I'd been sort of getting a little hip to Marshall McLuhan stuff. And then all of a sudden I had time. It was really interesting. There'd be optional assignments. And so this song was the result of an assignment on chapter two. This is what I submitted.
0: Really?
1: not the version that you're hearing now, the band version, but an acoustic four-track version that I did, which is going to be on the B side of the single.
0: I'm gonna do my best to try and summarize some points here, too, so I can get you to explain why you may have been interested in this. Marshall McLuhan, you know, the greatest media philosopher of our time, Canadian. A lot of ideas that have lasted through our society, most famously the medium is the message, the idea that the information that you get from a newspaper versus a radio broadcast versus a computer screen versus a podcast, what's as interesting and as important as what's written on it is actually how you're getting it, and how you're getting it impacts what you are actually taking in. I remember a couple of years ago, you weren't on the internet at all, and you were on social media, you were posting up these sort of like typewritten messages to fans. It just occurred to me just then. Is this around the same time that, because if you're interested in the medium being the message, is this around the same time that you had sort of absconded and started posting up typewritten things?
1: I always find it interesting how you can take an analog approach into a digital world. That sort of mashup is something I've been flirting with more and more. Like I did my last tour, One Real Reveal, I was telling stories and using the phone to show pictures on screens and tell stories and stuff. So kind of mixing up these mediums, but the way you deliver something. So like when you type something up and you put it on socials, people have to zoom in on Instagram to read this typewritten post. It doesn't really make any sense. But in a weird way, it was a way of slowing things down a bit. To me, my issue with a lot of the modern technology is the speed at which it moves is like absolutely overwhelming. But McLuhan's stuff, I just find like that there's so many quotes, so rich. I'm not going to get them right, but things like, well, there's one line in it that says, the content of any given medium is the juicy piece of meat used by the burglar to distract the watchdog of the mind, or something like that. You know, like he's less interested in what the content is and more about what the environmental changes are. That's the big message, right? That's how the medium, you know, that it's the devices that change your environment, not the content on the devices.
0: I think I'm just trying to get trying to figure out an answer for someone who may be wondering, why is a 20-year in Joel Plaskett Emergency and multi-generation rocker courses in Marshall McLuhan.
1: Marshall McLuhan. Well, I think it's because I want to gain a perspective. There's this sort of idea that you get out of the fishbowl. The fish doesn't know it's in water, right? This is, again, I think one of the McLuhanisms is like, you don't know the environment you're in unless you find ways in which you can extract yourself from it for a second. And so we're swimming in digital media and social media and all these things that I find, frankly, quite overwhelming. And I think are hugely a distraction. And so I've been trying to think about ways in which I can just learn to step away from that and look at it a little. And the neat thing, the song that I wrote, Fill in the Blanks, was about chapter two, which is called Media Hot and Cold. I forget the name of the chapter exactly. It's something like that, Media Hot and Cold. And the idea is that like some media is more explicit, like a color film would be different than a black and white film. Like if you're watching a color film, you get more information. It's maybe more overwhelming. A black and white film, you use your imagination. It's lower definition. Things that are lower definition engage your imagination in a different way. Things that are high def overwhelm you. And I feel like the phone is like super high def, right? Like it's everything all at once. But other older mediums, you know, like black and white television or something, you would have
2: radio,
1: engaged.
2: Yeah.
1: Radio, they all do different things. And so the kind of play on words in the song, right, is sort of, you know, you're coming in hot in high definition. It becomes kind of like a, not a love song exactly, but kind of a playful rock and roll song about this, these juxtapositions a little bit. And how often it's the things you leave out that draw people in. It's the implicit. And everything being explicit gets pretty boring pretty quickly to me, you know?
2: I mean, what's interesting is that McLuhan was writing this long before there was the phone or social media. He was talking about really the development of the television, yeah. The television versus the newspaper versus the radio broadcast.
1: Wildly crystal ball like some of the stuff that I was reading and understanding media. It's like, wow, this applies so much today. I think he's writing at a time where everyone was sort of the product of literacy, right? Of the written word was the dominant medium for many years. And then the electronic technology comes along and undoes a lot of that. We're seeing that really in really deep now because people are reading less and we're all like everything's coming through visual mediums and all these things. So he really saw, he could really see the trajectory. from a distance and from a kind of a bird's eye view.
2: So before we hear the song, I mean, not that you're being didactic in any way, but what do you want people to maybe think about or feel when they hear the song right now?
1: I really like trying to thread the needle, you know, and see if it can mean one thing. Just if you know what it's about, great. So if you're going to listen to it, having framed this conversation, right? You know, maybe I've gotten too explicit with the conversation.
2: Never.
1: Exactly what I should have done. I should have just let you fill in the blanks. I shouldn't have told you about it.
2: No, this is radio, buddy. This is people are going to be listening with no visuals. They're going to think we're much handsomer than we are. It's great.
1: Right, exactly.
2: Go on.
1: But yeah, I mean, I really love what the band did with it. And my acoustic version is folkier. This is more rock and roll. And the lyrics are, I think, I'm trying to be playful, but also see if there's something a little deeper in the backstory, if you're interested. You know, that's always the dance for me, is trying to write something that threads the needle, for lack of a better word, leave something to the imagination, hence all the spots. There's a lot of filling in the blanks in this song. It was an easy one to like have fun with there's just, you know, there's a lot of, I guess, musical and word and lyrical playfulness in it. So
2: fun. I'll say to people about to listen to this fun, catchy song, but you know, keep your ears open. You never
1: That's
2: know.
1: Right.
2: You never know.
1: Yeah.
2: Joel, congrats on 20 years of The Emergency.
1: Thanks a lot. Yeah. We're going, we got lots of great summer shows this summer. So we're going to be having fun. Yeah.
2: I'm excited to see it. Can you say who you are and introduce the song?
1: Yeah, my name is Joel Plaskett, and this is the latest track from me and my band, the Joel Plaskett Emergency, and the song is called Fill in the Blanks.

Fill in the blanks from Joel Plaskett and the Joel Plaskett Emergency. Joel's Marshall McLuhan homework assignment recorded and I guess re-recorded performed. Well, I guess recorded by Joel, re-recorded and performed by the Joel Plaskett Emergency. Joel joined me from his home in Dartmouth, Nova Scotia.

I'm Tom Power. You're listening to Q. From 1974, that is the late, great Minnie Riperton with her big Billboard number one, Lovin' You. Tomorrow on the show, you're going to hear some Canadian music royalty dropping by the studio. Divine Brown, our queen of R&B, Canada's diva of soul. She's here to share some love for Minnie Riperton. Divine has a new show she's doing as part of Toronto's Luminato Festival, a one-night-only celebration of Minnie's life and music called Lovin' You, the Minnie Riperton Story. Divine's going to tell you all about the show, why Minnie Riperton has been such a huge influence on her. They both share that incredible five-octave range voice. You just heard that sort of like impossibly high note that Minnie just sang. Divine can do a bit of that. I actually tried to see if I could get her to demonstrate that a little bit. You'll hear whether I succeeded in that or not. But tomorrow you're going to hear a lot about Minnie Riperton. I thought it'd be nice to give Divine some flowers right now. Here she is with her R&B hit Old School Love, the gold-selling track that put her on the map. This is Divine Brown on Q. It's

Divine Brown with her gold-selling 2005 hit, Old School Love. Tomorrow, Divine will be on the show talking about her celebration of the late soul singer Minnie Riperton. And I spend the whole interview trying to see if I can get her to sing really, really high. She's doing a celebration of Minnie Riperton as part of a one-night-only show on Saturday, June 13th, part of the Luminato Festival in Toronto. It's called Lovin' You, the Minnie Riperton Story. And that is it for Q today. It's not just Divine Brown is going to be here tomorrow, but also Adam Shankman, who has been behind a bunch of movies called The Wedding Planner, Walk to Remember, The Hairspray Remake, also produced the Oscars and has some great behind-the-scenes Oscar stories, which you'll never heard before. And he made an incredibly stupid, his words, stupid comedy movie called Stop That Train, which is excellent. He'll be here to talk about that. That's tomorrow on Q. We'll see you soon.

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1: Tuesday on the Early Edition, a CBC News investigation has found that overseas accounts are making money through Facebook by promoting pro-Alberta separatism content. We'll hear about what can be done to stop them. And we'll hear more about the new Governor General Louise Arbour. Our Ottawa reporters will reflect on her background and what it means for her to be installed in the role of Governor General. That's tomorrow on the Early Edition, beginning at 5:30 a.m.
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2: Ordinary. The word just means that you're like other people, but it has come to be taken as a bit of an insult. In defense of being average and a look at how too much striving can lead many of us to failure or burnout, it's coming up on The Current Review.
3: From CBC News, the world is sour. I'm Neil Kumar. We will soon learn more about the government's plan to keep kids under 16 off social media. The Globe and Mail is reporting that a ban will be introduced on Wednesday as part of an online harms bill. Deanna Sumanek-Johnson tells us more.
4: I have talked to parents who have been petitioning for this kind of a ban for years now. They say the harm to young people's mental health has been well documented and that the government has to put some guardrails on these platforms in much the same way that we limit young people's consumption of alcohol or tobacco. So then once Australia actually brought in its own ban in December of last year, I think the pressure increased on the Canadian government. And then this spring, Manitoba announced its intent to ban social media for users under 16. And many provinces started saying, hey, we'll follow suit if the federal government does something first. So there was that internal pressure too. While some families and experts we spoke to in Australia told me that the ban was on the whole working, we did learn that for many teens, it was all too easy to bypass.
5: Deanna Sumanek-Johnson, CBC News, Toronto.
3: Canada has a new Governor General. Louise Arbour was officially sworn in as King Charles' new representative in the country. She's replacing Mary Simon. Tom Perry reports.
6: In the soaring Senate chamber just off Parliament Hill, Louise Arbour swore the oaths of her new office.
7: Do you, Louise Arbour, solemnly affirm that you will be faithful and bear true allegiance to His Majesty, King Charles III?
8: I do.
6: And with that, after an address by the Prime Minister, Arbour delivered her first speech to Canadians as their new vice regal.
8: The world is watching us, not to copy everything we do, but to draw inspiration from a country striving to embrace the future with greater security, prosperity, and dignity for all. Thank you. Merci. Miigwech.
6: Arbour, a former Supreme Court Justice, UN Human Rights Commissioner, and war crimes prosecutor, now embracing her new role as Canada's 31st Governor General. Tom Perry, CBC News, Ottawa.
3: With all the dignitaries in Ottawa at the Governor General's installation ceremony, notably absent was Pierre Poilievre. The Conservative leader was in Alberta, where he also spoke about unity, but also criticized the federal government. Olivia Stefanovic explains.
9: If you want frustrated Albertans to vote for Canada, the absolute worst thing we can do is dismiss their legitimate grievances.
10: In a keynote speech meant to bring the country together, Conservative leader Pierre Poilievre took aim at the underlying divisions threatening to tear it apart.
9: We don't need a different country in Alberta. We need different government policies in Ottawa.
10: During a luncheon at the Royal Canadian Legion in Calgary, Poilievre also invoked the spirit of veterans.
9: They fought for Canada, and now we must fight for Canada.
10: And blamed successive federal Liberal governments for the cost of living crisis and anti-development policies targeting Alberta's fossil fuel economy. Things that Poilievre says have to change. Poilievre is the first federal leader to launch a campaign against Alberta separatism after the province announced plans for a vote this fall to decide if there should be an independence referendum. Olivia Stefanovic, CBC News, Ottawa.
3: Alberta activists say they are a step closer to stopping new coal mining projects on the eastern slopes of the Rockies. Country music artist Corb Lund says his team has collected enough signatures to compel the province to act. The signatures will now be verified by Elections Alberta. A search for earthquake survivors continues in the Philippines. The destruction caused by the tremors killed at least 35 people and injured dozens of others. The 7.8 magnitude quake struck off the coast of Mindanao Island in the southern Philippines. It sparked tsunami warnings across the region and has led to dozens of aftershocks. Officials say at least 10 people have been reported missing. And that is the World This Hour. For CBC News, I'm Neil Kumar.
11: And now the BC forecast on the north coast. A chance of showers Tuesday with a high of 14. Highs reaching 22 with some sunshine and a chance of showers in the Peace. In the central interior, including Prince George, a chance of showers as well with a high of 14. Highs to 15 with showers and a risk of thunderstorms in the Kootenays. In the southern interior, including Kelowna, a high of 17 with showers and a risk of thunderstorms as well. And for Metro Vancouver, Greater Victoria and the Fraser Valley, a chance of showers Tuesday with highs around 16.

0: and welcome to The Current Review on CBC Radio 1. My name's Matt Galloway. Coming up, the man trying to help people in British Columbia's toxic drugs crisis by helping them take the drugs and staying close to make sure they don't overdose. And then, authentic haggis is illegal in North America. I didn't know this. Scottish soccer fans are gearing up to fight this in advance of the World Cup. But recession or not, we begin with the shaky state of the Canadian economy.
1: Had two consecutive quarters of shrinking GDP, the only country in the G20 that can say that. We've lost 112,000 jobs in the first 3 months of this year. And that has left our country with a quarter of its people in food insecurity. Will the Prime Minister tell us whether we are in a recession or a technical recession?
0: As Conservative leader Pierre Poilievre in the House of Commons last week, whether the recession is real or technical, there is no question that for a lot of Canadians, these times are tough. High inflation, post-COVID hangover, a trade war, it's a lot. And now, after two quarters of shrinking GDP, and many Canadians wondering how long this will last, how bad it could get, and what do we do about it? We're joined by three people who think a lot about the answers to those questions. Charles Sedanot is the chief economist at Service Credit Union. He's in Calgary. Armin Yalnizian is the Atkinson Fellow on the Future of Workers and past president of the Canadian Association for Business Economics. She's in Ottawa. And Angelo Molino is a professor of economics at the University of Toronto and a fellow at the C.D. Howe Institute. He is in Toronto. Charles, let's start with Pierre Poilievre's question to the Prime Minister. Are we in a recession or a technical recession?
2: Well, that's always the thing. Technical recession means simply two consecutive quarters of negative growth, which we've had. But those are very, very, it's a very simplistic definition of a recession to start with. It kind of lacks the context of what's happening. And a recession needs traditionally to be more of a prolonged and deeper contraction in economic activity, which we do not have right now. When we look at the Canadian economy, for me, it looks more like it's completely stalled rather than a recession.
0: We'll get to that context in a moment. But Charles, does it matter if we are or aren't in a technical recession, if many Canadians are feeling squeezed right now?
2: That's the thing. It's like, it's a definition. It would be more meaningful if we're really seeing a significant drop in economic activity that was coming with also big job losses, was seeing also big decline in income. We should be more broader weakness than what we're seeing, and deeper weakness, which we're not seeing. But it's still, for many households, the problem we've seen is that it has been years where the Canadian economy has not been really performing well, especially on the household side.
0: Angelo, it's interesting because shortly after Pierre Poilievre made that comment referencing the job losses, on Friday we got good news about jobs. 88,000 new jobs added in May, erasing most of the losses from the first part of the year. And we've actually seen an increase in exports as well, despite this trade war that's going on. There's a trade surplus that we saw in March. So what's happening, Angelo?
3: Well, there are a lot of conflicting signals. As you pointed out, that employment report, well, it's hard to find anything to complain about in it. It was strong across all age groups, across industries, across provinces. Yeah, that was a great report. But, you know, the employment reports are very noisy. So, you know, when I talk to people, I'd say, yeah, it's plus 88,000 plus or minus 60,000 is the way to report it. We'll have to see if that continues for another month. And it basically says that the labor market's been flat to slightly negative, which lines up with the slowing population growth that we've seen in Canada since we've lowered our immigration targets.
0: Are there parts of the economy, if you take a look at the jobs, Angela, are there parts of the economy that are doing well?
3: Well, of course. I mean, if you're in the commodities business, if you're in Alberta and you're producing oil, you're, you're doing really well. And I mean, I haven't seen the numbers, but I'm sure there's still huge demand for things like healthcare and those kinds of government services.
0: Armin, you wrote in the Toronto Star in April, these are your words, a Canadian recession is inevitable. The question is, and the only question is, how long it will last and how deep it will cut. How do you understand the mixed bag of economic signals that I've just run through with our previous two guests?
4: Look, you can't be a country that is next door to the chief agent of change and not be expecting this kind of an impact. We have been looking at uncertainty since Liberation Day. So the April that you are referring to was last April. Mm. I haven't written for the Star for a while. Yeah. And in fact, I was surprised that we didn't have a recession in 2025. Good for us. You know why we didn't have a recession in 2025? We measure it in dollars and cents. And we exported, we lost about $31 billion in customs trade with the United States. We made about most of that back up by selling more gold to the United Kingdom. So yeah, you can make up for it. In fact, we're selling more gold in the first quarter of 2026 than we were in at the same, like double the pace of 2025. Same thing though, in terms of oil and gas, we're actually shipping less to the United States. They're more independent. They're pulling more out of their inventories. That story is going to change. We are running out of runway on oil and gas, and that has been one of the biggest slowdowns for economies around the world. And so, you know, now with the Houthis in the Strait of Hormuz, we can expect to see more disruption in terms of one of those basic inputs in the way the economies of the world work. We may dismiss that this is a technical recession, that it is a rounding error in GDP measures, but the economy has either slowed or fallen for three of the last four quarters. So we are looking at only headwinds to come. Just one of the points that I think Charles made about household spending is that household spending has been one of the only sources of growth in GDP, but wages are slowing. And we are now looking at the highest number of insolvencies since 2009 in the first quarter of this year. So we're not in good shape going forward.
0: I was going to mention the insolvencies, also the statistic that's come out that something like 40% of Canadians fear job loss in their household or in their family. How do you characterize how Canadians broadly are feeling? Again, individuals, you know, may have different experiences in this, but broadly, how do you think we as Canadians are feeling in this moment, Armin?
4: Well, I'm not going to speculate. I'm going to tell you what Leger found when they were working with the United Way of Canada, and they found that 89% of Canadian households in the spring of 2026 felt a great deal of financial insecurity, and 46% of them said that they didn't think they could cover all of their bills by the end of the month if they lost their job that month.
0: Mm-hmm. So the Prime Minister was asked about the GDP numbers last week. Here is a little bit of what Mark Carney said.
5: This government's been in the process of laying the foundations for a stronger, more resilient, more independent Canadian economy. That process is settling in during that time. As we make major investments, major changes to how the government operates, how we do major projects, how we have new trade agreements with other countries. As we do all that, the data is going to be uneven.
0: The data is going to be uneven. Charles, do you buy what the Prime Minister says?
2: Yes, because a lot of what the plan is that all those investments will only come to fruition or have a deep positive impact on the economy with a certain lag. It's not something that will be instant. So between now and when we start to see the positive impact of all those investments, it will take time. And until then, we'll still have a lot of volatility. We'll still have the kind of, in some ways, environment we have now. And I think we also need to take into account the significant change we've had in terms of demography just over the past 2.5 years is quite significant. We used to have population growth at a bit more than 3% back in mid-2024. Now it's slightly negative. That's a really big support for your growth that's disappeared or completely evaporated in about 2 years. And that reduced dramatically the potential growth for GDP for the Canadian economy, which is basically our speed limit. It's not very dangerously close to zero. So it doesn't take much underperformance to fall into negative growth in that context.
0: But if the Prime Minister says this is going to take time to resolve, I think a lot of Canadians are asking, how long is this pain going to go on? You have grocery prices that are soaring. You have gas prices that are soaring. To Armin's point, you have people wondering whether they're going to be able to pay the bills at the end of the month if they lose their job. So Charles, when can Canadians expect relief in this moment?
2: That's where it's very complicated in this situation, is that there is no quick fix There is, but they're just superficial fix, because the problem of the Canadian economy right now are structural. We have been lagging in terms of productivity growth for decades now, and it's showing up in our income growth. For example, in the average Canadian has only gained 1 percentage point in personal disposable income per person compared to where it was in 2019. Mm-hmm. Only 1%. We should be easily 10% above where we are now. And affordability is as much an issue of higher prices as it is right now of very weak income growth. And that has been one of the major problems from households right now, is that income is no longer growing at what we used to be. It's about a full percentage point lower now over the past 10 years than it was between 95 and 2016 and 2015. So on 10 years, that's, again, it's a loss of 10% in purchasing power over the past decade. And that is, the longer it lasts, the more you start to be behind.
0: Angelo, Armin talked about living next to the agent of change, which some people might see as an agent of chaos when it comes to the global economy. How much of this has to do with what we're going through right now, Angelo? How much of this has to do with the tariffs and the economic disruption with the United States?
3: Well, I think the uncertainty that Donald Trump has created for Canadian business has really hurt our investment. I was pleased to see that in the quarter one figures, machinery and equipment investment picked up. That's usually a good predictor of subsequent economic growth and productivity improvements. But it's, as I said, one quarter. Overall, though, the investment environment in Canada has to be very reserved. People don't know how this uncertainty is going to be resolved. And until it's resolved, they're going to be very reluctant to take important investments in the Canadian economy. And while that's going on, it's difficult to grow. It's difficult to improve productivity and do all those other things. So, I think Donald Trump's economic policies, and in particular the renegotiation of the CUSMA agreement, are really hanging over the Canadian economy and hurting it.
0: So, Armin, Mark Carney in part, large part, presumably, was hired as prime minister because people believe that he, in this moment, was the man to address the situation, that his background, his CV, is in finance, in dealing with moments like this. He has been traveling the world to try to connect this country with new nations.

0: in terms of trade deals. He's off to France and Ireland in advance of the G7 later on this week. What is that going to do to address the moment that we're in right now, do you think?
1: Well, I think he has to be doing what he's doing, because we are looking, as both of my colleagues have been saying, we are looking at the potential for a massive wave of disinvestment because of all of the uncertainty and the degree to which foreign investors own our major productive capacities, except for in the oil patch, which is primarily Canadian owned.
0: But when you say disinvestment, you mean companies that, because of what's happening with the United States, will not put money in here, perhaps might put it down south, or at least just hold off while this moment continues?
1: Or maybe actually close up shop if they can't sell at good rates to the United States. To Angela's point, Kuzma's coming. And, you know, the guy loves to tear up everything that he has ever seen and say he's making it better, which usually is not the case. So if Kuzma gets torn up, a large reason for some of these aluminum producers, steel producers, car producers might disappear for actually being located in Canada. So we don't know what's happening, but you can only not invest for so long before you start losing money. We have been shipping far fewer autos to the United States in the first quarter of 2026 than we did in all of 2025. We're shipping less oil and gas there. What we are shipping more of is gold. And that's, you know, I just came back from Berlin at a Berlin-Canada trade discussion. And what Europe wants is, what the world wants is our raw materials. We are shipping more raw materials than manufactured goods. We are not moving up the value chain. And it's very, very problematic for the prime minister to move out there and say, yeah, we will ship your rare earths that you want. But like what we keep doing through the major projects and through these kind of deals is subsidizing and socializing the risks of production and privatizing the profits. And I don't see any direction in which we are paying attention to the things that are really moving. Angelo mentioned that one of the biggest movers in the Canadian economy is the care economy, healthcare, social services, and education. We are not investing in ourselves. We are waiting for others to come and invest in us. That's not going to play out well.
0: How worried are you, Armin, about the fact that there's still two more years of this Trump administration, and there's no guarantee that whatever follows will be better for Canada than what we're in right now?
1: Oh, I completely agree with you, Matt, that there is no guarantee that things will be better. There's a lot of writing on the wall that things will be worse, and we will get through it because we, as a people, have gotten through much, much worse in the past.
0: What can governments do to help us get through it?
1: Well, I think we could be investing much more in ourselves, not just in companies that want to invest in us, because that's an own goal when we don't invest in our own selves. Like right now, you had an item talking about the opioid crisis that's coming up. We have got a crisis in care across this country, not just for drug users, but for people that are waiting for surgeries, people waiting to get their parents into long-term care, people waiting to find childcare for their kids. This is an own goal for our own product. You want productivity and growth to improve. Don't drag productivity growth by not providing the care people need. That's something we can do for ourselves. Why aren't we doing it?
0: Charles, what can Canadians expect in the coming months, do you think, and into the next year? One of the reasons why we wanted to have this conversation now, outside of whether this is or is not a technical recession or not, is just because people feel pinched. People feel uncertain, and they don't know what the next few months are going to look like. What would you say to them?
2: Yeah, well, I think it's more of the same, at least in the short term. I think the uncertainty from the Kuzma renegotiation and renewal will continue to hang on businesses, continued uncertainty on the job front, whether it is from threat of from AI, threat of economic activity not being relatively strong. We're going to continue to see we're going to see some improvement in purchasing power, still remain very marginal. So what we've been seeing, where households that feel uncertain about their future will continue. Where I'm more optimistic is that I'm seeing at least more and more understanding at the policy side of what has been our problem in Canada over the past few decades, is that we've been, in some ways, what we're seeing right now is that all the disruption we've seen are actually bringing to front all our issues that have accumulated over the past 30 years, our constant lack of investment.

0: investment, whether it's business investment for our productivity, whether it's investment in our economy to be more prepared for disruption. And that's just coming up and really boiling up to the surface and showing a lot of our issues. But at least we're seeing policymakers that are understanding what's going on. The problem is really the fix is not going to be quick and will probably require some sacrifices from the general population to understand that, yes, it might be hard in the short term, but we'll be better off in the long term.
1: Angelo, briefly look into your crystal ball and tell us what we have in the next few months ahead.
2: I'm a deer in the headlights. I can't tell what's going to happen.
1: You and me both. Would you, is there, I mean, it's uncertainty. Is that, that's what it is?
2: You know, the CUSMA thing is a really big deal in the, and it's staring at us, you know, where it's imminent now that that deal has to be renegotiated. If it's not, we'll have uncertainty for quite a long time as the deal is renegotiated every year until, I guess, someone changes their mind. And then as was pointed out, AI is coming. And that's also a big deal. I mean, right now it's sort of pie in the sky, but, you know, I've just been watching in my own, you know, research ability what AI has been able to accomplish within the last 6 months. And I'm amazed. And so this is going to be a real game changer. I mean, you know, the internet was a real game changer. AI is going to be a real game changer. There's going to be a lot of jobs disappearing, jobs being created, a lot of churn. In the near future.
1: Armin, last minute to you. Look into your crystal ball. What do we have to look forward to? If we're looking forward to anything.
3: Right. I chalk me up for number three in uncertainty and the deer being caught in the headlights. But I guess what we can look forward to, guaranteed, is very rich discussions about what is an economy for and who is it for? Because that's the moment we are in. And all the shibboleths we've been living with since free trade began with Margaret Thatcher and Ronald Reagan in 1980 and our free trade agreement in 1988, that whole world of growth based on exports has been turned on its head. And so has the world of more markets, less government. We are now, because of population aging and falling birth rates, into a brand new type of world order that is going to require more of us pulling for each other. And whether we do that or not is a test for each one of us.
1: Really good to talk to you all about this. This is bracing, but important. Thank you very much.
3: Thank you.
0: Thank you.
2: Thank you.
1: Charles Ananal is chief economist at Service Credit Union in Calgary. Armin Yalnizian is the Atkinson Fellow on the Future of Workers. She was in Ottawa. And Angelo Molino is a professor of economics at the University of Toronto and a fellow at the C.D. Howe Institute. He was in Toronto as well. You're listening to The Current Review on CBC Radio 1. I'm Matt Galloway. For 10 years now, BC's drug crisis has been a public health emergency. And over that time, we have brought you many stories. But this is one you will have not heard before. You are about to meet a man who, aware of some of the realities of this crisis, has carved out a niche, an illegal one, for himself. It is rooted in the understanding that the vast majority of drug-related deaths aren't occurring in Vancouver's notorious downtown east side, but rather among men alone at home. Today, our Radio Canada colleague, Francis Plourde, brings us on an unusual tour, meeting drug users trying to stay safe by relying on a man they call their doctor. Here is Francis's documentary.
4: Sean, may I ask you a question?
5: Yes, sir.
4: I see that you're doing the back and forth. Is it because of...
5: I've always been fidgety. Yeah, it's nothing... I'm not all sketchy, but I just... Something my nervousness.
6: Sean, the man in front of me, is visibly agitated. Sitting across from him is a man he calls his doctor.
4: So basically what I've done is I've just, there's two ways to make a shot up.
7: Yeah.
4: Most people will just backfill a rig. However, it can lead to other complications, potentially. Mm. If there's dirt that's in the bag and it's not really getting filtered out.
6: But we're not in a clinic or the doctor's office. We're in Sean's living room. A beer sits on the coffee table. Sean rolls up his sleeve.
4: You already wiped?
5: Yeah.
4: Okay.
6: As the man approaches and preps him for the injection, identifying the vein,
4: going over here,
6: and cleaning the skin. As the needle pokes his vein, Sean turns his head away.
4: All right.
5: Painless.
4: Except for that flinch that you did.
5: Well,

0: by providing friends and clients with a fix, while promising a safer way to get high at home. Part of his service includes not only the injection, but the pledge he'll stay for a while, watching for signs of an overdose, psychosis, a stroke or a heart attack, ready to use naloxone or call 911 if he needs to. I ask Alan if he would describe this as a job.
1: Yeah. I mean, I totally think I'm employed by these people, really. I have a few people that I do every day, and then the sporadic people here and there make up the rest of the thing. But the ones that I do every day are, you know, those are my friends.
0: And while he acknowledges his practice is unusual, he says it isn't unique. Alan claims to know others who perform assisted injections for a fee.
1: There's about 10 or 15 that I know of. It's kind of the newest thing that's going on around the community is that people are paying for it because they realize that, you know, it takes time, it takes effort, it's somebody's skill, and they want to make sure that you do a good job. And what a better way to make you do a better job than money, kind of thing, right? Everybody needs money.
2: Hey, can you call me an Uber?
0: I first met Alan a few months ago, while I was reporting on Vancouver's downtown east side. Alan is in his 40s. Typically, he can be seen walking around the neighborhood, wearing a baseball cap and glasses, carrying his backpack and a bottle of juice in his hands.
2: Yep, we'll head over there, buddy.
0: When he told me about his job being on call, helping drug users inject themselves in the privacy of their homes, I was intrigued. I asked if I could follow him for a day.
2: And we're going to hop in an Uber.
0: He said yes, if we keep his identity and that of his clients a secret. So because of both the legal risks and the stigma, for those reasons, none of the names we use in this documentary are real.
2: I'm going 24/7, depends on who calls, when they call, and that's about it. I've been doing this now for 4 or 5 years. I've had a couple of steady people throughout those years. And then word of mouth has just gotten around and continued to do it.
0: I asked him how he got started. He says it was through a friend of a friend.
2: And that person knew of somebody who was looking for a steady doctor.
0: In his circles, people call him the doctor.
2: Let me know him.
0: And what he does, doctoring.
2: So we're just going to wait for the Uber here.
0: For the record, Alan has no such training. What he does, he learned over the years, injecting himself, injecting friends, using Google, and he says, reading research papers.
2: Whenever anybody wants me to stop by or to talk to them, they'll either book me in advance or...
0: Alan is an addict. He talks openly about it. And while on the job, he says he makes sure he's not on anything.
2: Sometimes I don't.
3: Okay, and you have a big backpack right now.
2: Yeah.
3: What do you carry with you when you're on duty?
2: Mostly harm reduction. So, rigs, needles, water, wipes, gloves, any sanitation stuff, anything to keep it clean. And
3: you have naloxone with you?
2: Yes, I do. Yeah. Yeah. I don't do very many people with fentanyl, thankfully, because that's kind of unfortunate. But the ones that I do, I make sure to have naloxone, more naloxone on me, just because... It's a higher risk, of course. I wonder if this is our Uber. It must be.
0: As we're getting in the car,
2: thank you.
0: Alan explains to me that he crosses a line that safe consumption sites like Vancouver's Insight won't even cross.
2: Yeah, so like Insight and stuff like that. They have nurses there that will help, but they're not allowed to push in for you, I think. They're not allowed to actually administer. And I mean... If the person does overdose, what do? If you're the one who pushed it in, you're kind of responsible for it. and so, I mean, there's a trust both ways for it, for me at least, where I trust my guys are knowing what they can take, what they can handle, and because ideally it's their stuff and what they want. I have no problems making it up for them and administering it for them. And I mean, I'll never hesitate ever to call paramedics or anybody else that's needed in a case that something does happen. Mm-hmm. And it is a concern for me.

0: because most of my guys are older. So, I mean, risk of heart attack right away is probably the big one.
1: On an average day, Alan says that he performs between 3 and 12 visits. To be clear here, Alan tells me he does not provide the drugs. He says he's not a drug dealer. But by injecting people for money, is definitely operating outside the law. He charges $20 a shot, plus the cost of the ride if he has to go far. A small fee, he says, to prevent a deadly overdose. Last year alone, up to 6,000 people in Canada died of an overdose. Most of them were men, consuming alone, and Alan makes sure that his clients are not.
0: My whole thing is the risk of accidental overdose. So cross-contamination, getting mixed in with any other stuff. But I'm always right there beside them for at least 15, 20 minutes after they do the shot. Because I know that I'm still technically responsible for that. I just don't want them using alone. Right here is good. Thank you so much.
2: Thank you.
0: Cheers.
1: We're making our way to Sean's. Alan can visit him up to 3 times on a regular night.
0: Have a good day, bud.
1: Sean lives in a car by himself with his cats.
0: Hello.
1: He is in his 50s. At work and among friends, few people would suspect he struggles with addiction.
3: Can I get you a water, beer, or wine?
4: No, I'm good. No.
3: Okay.
1: This is the man you heard at the beginning of the story.
5: My partner passed away 2 years ago, and I just started using again. Yeah, thank you. And it's an escape. So, I'm a light drinker. I smoke cigarettes, but meth is my drug of choice. It's affordable compared to like cocaine. It's a lot more affordable. And but I still function, go to work mostly every day.
1: And what does like the methamphetamines, like how does it help?
5: Just the pain. Financial and many. It just hides everything. But anyway, it's a mask.
1: And having someone with you when you consume and to help you in injecting, what's the benefit for you?
5: Oh, health. You get terrible infections. People that don't know what they're doing. It's totally worth the cost. So this is great. Mm-hmm. It's important because it costs the system tenfold. Doctor visits, medicine, you name it.
1: After Alan makes sure Sean is okay, Alan and I make our way to his next client.
0: Like, he'll call me once, sometimes twice a day. And sometimes I have to, like, be discreet about it. Because the people that are coming to see him don't know that he does it.
6: Most of my clients are older gentlemen who have had families and careers and lives and are still well known in the community. We're not all like downtown Eastside. I'm not. I don't feel like I belong there. I love the people there. Don't get me wrong. I love them. I feel their pain. I feel their hurt. I want to help them all. But I'm not, I don't fit in.
1: Over the years, Alan says that he's doctored all kinds of people you would not imagine are addicts.
6: I have had people with multi-million dollar homes call me to go and doctor them. I've had people who have had very successful careers, still in their careers. In a different city, I had a neurosurgeon who I would inject. Not very often, granted, but still, like, this is, it's everywhere. We all know somebody.
1: Legal and addiction experts I talk to suggest the fact that Alan earns money by assisting people with injections just shows the magnitude of the drug crisis.
6: I think that anybody

0: who realistically thinks that we can squash all the drugs out there is unrealistic.
1: Alan refuses to teach people to inject themselves, out of fear they'd use alone. But you also get a sense that part of him is conflicted.
0: If they wouldn't be using without me being there, that sucks. But it's good at the same time, because then they're not trying to do it themselves. They're not hurting themselves. They're not risking themselves. So do I feel like I'm enabling some of them? Yes, absolutely. Do I feel like they would damage themselves more if I wasn't doing it? Yes, absolutely. But it doesn't necessarily mean that I wish that they were doing it. Some of them do it for the wrong reasons. Some of them do it for enjoyment. Some of them do it to hide and to cover. And those are the ones that really make you sad. You know, there are people that I've said no to because I think they've gone a little too far. And I hope that they take that as lovingly and caringly as they possibly can, because I don't want them to do it. And if I don't want them to do it, that's a big statement.
1: Where are we going now?
0: Now we're going up to Granville Street.
1: Okay.
0: So it's a nice walk. And we'll be going to see a gentleman there. Very good friend of mine. Probably one of my best friends.
1: Okay, so he gave you a call while we were at the other place?
0: Yeah.
1: Michael is 66, he's an artist, and has been living with HIV for about 40 years.
2: I have a neurological disorder like Parkinson's.
1: Okay.
2: There's no cure for it, so it creates a lot of anxiety throughout the day.
1: For Michael, using meth is not so much about chasing a high, he says. It's more about seeking relief.
2: It took away the pain, it took away my care of what other people think, took away my anxiety. I'm curious, there should be advocates for people who know the medications work for them, so they wouldn't have to go to street drugs. I told my doctor, I'm going to buy my drugs on the street. And she replied, shrug.
1: You wouldn't consider yourself an addict?
2: No. I don't need, there's many times I've gone without it for a week, 2 weeks, whatever, and I'm fine, but I still have it. My disorder, which bothers me, and just eventually just catches up. And
1: do you mind if I keep recording while you're doing it?
0: Yeah, that's fine.
3: I usually always try and do it as clean and safely as I can. You want to go on that side?
2: Yeah.
3: Okay, fine.
2: Yeah. He's always concerned. He won't. If he's going to do it with you, he'll make sure he does you first so you're safe and watches you for a while. And it's just a security. It's security well. It makes you feel safe.
3: I got my phone. I got everything. You have everything?
1: Yeah.
3: We'll see you later.
1: Our next stop is the home of Alan's very first client.
0: Okay, so we'll shut off.
1: Before we enter, Steve asks that we don't record.
0: If that's okay.
1: Until he gets his dose for the day. Steve lives in Vancouver's West End, not far from Stanley Park, in a building with young families and long-term residents. I ask him if anyone knows about his drug use.
4: No. I'm in the banking industry. There's no way that would fly.
1: He's been an addict for more than 20 years, but he keeps it a secret from most of his friends and colleagues.
4: Oh my God, no. It started when I started snorting meth in up my nose. I snorted it. Yeah. And it was amazing because I could get so much more energy. Holy Christ. I stay up all night. I could do anything. And I thought, this is cool. I'm going to just definitely have to have this in my life.
1: How often do you consume?
4: Every day. Every day.
1: Steve has been paying for Alan's services for more than 4 years.
4: He helps me with my addiction to methamphetamine. He's my doctor. I don't want to use this alone. I don't know how to do it. I don't know how to inject myself, and I don't want to hurt myself.
1: After so many years, most of his veins, even on his hands, are scarred by the constant use of needles.
4: Yeah, the veins become tough.
0: They do become tough. Veins will spiral as their own defense mechanism kind of thing. Today we went in the leg, which is normally not recommended. However,

0: for him, it's kind of where we're at with it.
1: Doctors warn that depending where an injection takes place, there are risks of things like hitting arteries, causing nerve damage, blood clots, or infection. But Steve trusts Alan.
2: There's nowhere to go to get help from a nurse or any of these other conventional places because it's drugs and it's so frowned upon. And people need someone they can go to that can help them. And we just call him doctor because, you know, he's going to help me achieve my goal, what I set out to do. And that is to, you know, get it's not even get high. It's just to, yeah, it is to get high. Yeah, to get high. Jesus.
3: How many doctors did you have over the years?
2: I've had 1, 2, 3.
3: Three doctors.
2: Four.
3: Years.
2: Four doctors.
3: Yeah.
1: For Steve, the arrangement is a win-win. It helps Alan earn money, and it helps him control his drug use. People,
2: yeah, self-imposed because I don't want to be out of control.
4: Yeah.
2: If it costs me any more a day, then I can't afford it. Then that keeps me in line.
3: Right.
0: And it's not like I'm ever going to turn away anybody just because they can't afford it either. You know, it has become a business for me, but still, at the same time, it's more about health and safety and making sure that they're not using alone.
1: I asked Steve about why he doesn't go to one of the government-sanctioned safe consumption sites in Vancouver, like Insight.
2: I've never gone to Insight.
0: I could never picture anybody like you at Insight.
2: No, I've never been to Insight. I've heard nothing but good stuff about them, but... Yeah, I don't know. I just don't want to be seen. I don't want to be seen as one of those people.
0: Right. So the stigma.
2: Absolutely. Yeah, of course.
1: What do you think people get wrong?
2: If there's any misconceptions, you mean?
1: Yeah.
2: That we collectively, I suppose, are degenerates. We all are people. We all are human. We all have feelings. We all have emotions, and we all count. We're somebody's brother, sister, you know, father, whatever. We're all human, right? So, yeah. Judgment hurts.
5: Thank you. Nice to meet you.
6: Well, thank you.
1: As we leave Steve, Alan explains to me that his role, it's not so much about injecting a substance. It's about preserving dignity, he says. For him, it's also a way to control his own addiction and find purpose in the process.
7: If you need to come back for anything, let me know.
0: For people to call me doctor, it's hilarious, and at the same time, it's very endearing to me, I guess, because they trust me, and that's a big thing. So, and I've always wanted to be trusted in the full capability I can be. I've been asked by people, like, well, what if somebody dies? And I've heard of people who have had people die doing it. And it's one of those things that I, knock on wood, hope it never happens to me. But if it came down to somebody did pass away and something happened and a family member took me to court, I'd go to court. Absolutely. I'm responsible.
1: Multiple times when I followed him, I asked Alan about the legal risks. But I kept wondering, did he really know what he was risking if someone died or was injured while he was injecting them?
8: You could make sure his mic is like just about this far away from your mouth.
1: So a few weeks later, my producer Joan and I, we invited Alan to our studios at the CBC.
9: So the sound is okay?
8: I think so.
1: He admitted the experience was weird, but he didn't shy away from my questions. You know, let's talk about the legality of what you're doing.
9: Yeah.
1: What's your understanding?
9: My understanding is that I'm at fault. If anything goes wrong, I can be implicated very badly. Socially, justicely, or whatever. I can have the book thrown at me pretty bad, I'm assuming.
1: Yeah, we can talk about that, because I mentioned to you I spoke to two legal experts, not to scare you, just to,
9: because
1: we were curious. We knew it was illegal.
9: Yeah.
1: And, you know,

0: without an exemption, like a site for assisted injection, mm-hmm. the risks include like being persecuted for possession, yeah. drug trafficking because yes. of the transfer of a substance.
1: Yep.
0: It could be also accusations of administering a noxious substance.
1: Yes.
0: That's up to 14 years. Assault, involuntary manslaughter if the person dies.
1: Yep.
0: So, you know, it could be 10 years to life in prison for manslaughter. Yep. Did you expect that? And what are your thoughts on that?
1: That's big. That is really big. And I really, really hope that it would never come down to anything like that. But if it did, that's on me.
0: Do you think those would be unfair? As
1: I do think that they're a little unfair. Absolutely. I mean, I'm not going at this in any malicious intent at all. And I know damn well that I would definitely get a really, really good lawyer who would fight tooth and nail for me. Because I just don't have that in me to see that happen. Like, I would do anything for any of my guys. I would, if I had to take a bullet for one of them, I would. You know, I just don't see myself being prosecuted based on a wrongdoing. Because I don't think that I'm doing wrong. I know it's wrong, but I don't feel like it should be wrong. However, I don't find too many people who want that kind of blood on their hands either way. You know, every time you go to a different job, there's the potential of the person dying. And that's stressful. And there's not too many people who would do that day in, day out.
2: 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You're listening to The Current Review on CBC Radio 1. I'm Matt Galloway. This, right now, is a very good time to be a Scottish soccer fan.
3: There's McLean. He's going to shoot.
2: Absolutely astonishing indeed. For the first time in 28 years, Scotland is headed to the World Cup. And while it is certainly a time to celebrate, Scottish fans making the trek across the pond will have to do that without one of their most iconic meals.
4: This isn't just tradition being ignored. It's regulation gone mad. But Simon Howie are offering the land of opportunity a real opportunity. They're leading the charge to make haggis legal again. So come on, Scotland, get signing, get sharing. Let's make haggis legal again.
2: Make haggis legal again. Whether you love it or perhaps are repulsed by it, the fully authentic version of the quintessentially Scottish dish is actually technically illegal in both the U.S. and Canada. Simon Howie is a butcher, founder of Simon Howie Foods, and is hoping to get that changed in time for the World Cup. He's in Dunning, Scotland. For people who may not have tasted this dish before, can you just very briefly describe what haggis is?
5: Yeah, it's a super nutritious dish. It's full of meat. It's got cereal, seasoning, and a very tasty. It looks like ground beef when it's sitting on your plate. It looks like what we call mince, or you call ground beef in North America.
2: And so why would such a thing, as delicious as it may be, because you might be kind of not telling the full story, why would such a thing be banned in the United States and Canada?
5: Yeah, because in the early 70s, someone in the wisdom in the US and Canada decided that the ingredients of the product were banned from coming in. So inside the meat products that make up haggis are shoulder meat, so the shoulder of the lamb, and also

0: beef fat, but also it has heart, liver, and lungs in it as well. So it's not for everyone, but seriously, it's a very, very nice dish and eaten in big volumes in the UK. And a lot of people from North America who come to Scotland really enjoy haggis as well.
1: I have enjoyed haggis, and I had no idea that it was illegal. Have I been breaking the law this whole time?
0: Not, depends where you're eating it. There may be products imported to Canada and the US which don't have those cuts of meat in it. Mm. So it won't really taste like a proper haggis. But could be legal. So what we're really saying is, look, come on, people in the Western world are all eating haggis except for Canada and the US. So let's make haggis legal again. It's a really nice time in Scotland. Another, as you said, quintessential thing is that the Scottish football team, which is, we're a big supporter of our national team, as all countries are. And it's a really good opportunity to have a light-hearted, tongue-in-cheek go at Mr. Trump. You know, you couldn't have a better president to have a bit of fun with. He's 50% Scottish himself. His mother was from the island of Stornoway, the town of Stornoway in Lewis, I believe, on the west coast of Scotland. And so there's probably been no better time for them to say, come on, This is silly. Let's get this reversed.
1: Is there a way to get around this? I mean, if you don't have sheep lung in haggis, is it really haggis then?
0: No, I don't think it is. Yeah. No, it wouldn't be. It's not the real thing. So we think that's ridiculous, because we're all eating it and we're all fine. And that they eat lots of other things in the US and Canada that are broadly similar. So why not haggis?
1: You've said this is regulation gone mad.
0: Yeah, I think it is. I mean, to be fair, at the time, someone decided that there was some kind of risk of eating lungs. What it was at the time, I can't tell you. I was 4 years old at the time. So it's not something I can really answer, but it just hasn't been on the agenda. You'll notice that this year, that when the King went to visit the US, he did a good job in having them reverse tariffs on Scotch whiskey. Mm. Our own First Minister, John Swinney, did a good job on that as well. And all of a sudden, Scotch whisky is moving back and forward between the countries now without any tariffs. So that's good. And we could see something along that line with the haggis. We'd be delighted. There are 25 million people of Scottish extraction in the US. So we think that many of them would enjoy a haggis.
1: Make haggis legal again. I mean, MHLA. It doesn't roll off the tongue like MAGA, but you could put it on a hat, right?
0: Yeah, we have done. So we've got hats and scarves and flags and all kinds of things to give to the supporters as they go over. As I said, look, come on, we're having a bit of fun and enjoying the opportunity to shout about it. It gives profile to our business and to the product, and you just never know.
1: Maybe get it on the plate of Donald Trump. Who knows? He likes to eat all sorts of things, right?
0: He does. He does like to eat all sorts of things. Mm. He likes a burger, so this is akin to a burger in a way.
1: What is it like in Scotland? The Tartan Army will be is one of the great supporting nations, right? And Scottish fans have been waiting for this. You said for 28 years, the fans are wild wherever they go. What is it like in the week and a bit before the World Cup?
0: There's a lot of anticipation, as you would. I think that we're every bit as passionate as the great footballing nations, as the Brazils or any of these other countries that absolutely love soccer. And we are fired up for this. I'm old enough to remember when Scotland got into every World Cup, mm-hmm. 1972, 76, these famous escapades that didn't always go very well. But on many occasions, Scotland accounted themselves extremely well. Some of the best players in the UK were Scottish.
1: Do you think you have is there the possibility of getting this dish on the menu by the time the World Cup wraps up? Maybe not by the time it starts, but the tournament goes on for many weeks.
0: There's a possibility. Yeah. There's a possibility. Let's see what happens, and we'll be banging the door down. So fingers crossed.
1: Simon, good to talk to you as always. My stomach is rumbling now. I don't know if that's...
0: You too, man.
1: Yeah. Simon Howie is the founder of Simon Howie Foods. It includes a couple of butcher shops. He is pushing to make haggis legal again in North America, United States, and Canada. He was in Dunning, Scotland. That's all the time we have for The Current Review. My name is Matt Galloway. Thanks for listening.

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1: Feel that? That's the thrill of the Northern Super League. And it's back on CBC Gem, with six fierce clubs battling all season long for glory. From coast to coast, Canada's first professional women's soccer league is bringing the heat. 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
3: From CBC News, the world is sour. I'm Neil Kumar. A U.S. Army Apache helicopter gunship has gone down near the Strait of Hormuz. President Donald Trump says the two crew members on board were safely rescued. Donald Trump says that a report is expected to be issued today. It's not clear what brought the Apache helicopter down. Meantime, U.S. President Donald Trump insists that Israel's prime minister did not defy his order to hold off from striking Iran on Monday. Trump says the missiles were already fired off when he told Benjamin Netanyahu not to respond to Tehran's attacks. Iran and Israel have now halted strikes against each other, but have warned they could resume hostilities. Trump says the negotiations for peace talks continue.
4: We have ongoing negotiations in Iran and with Iran, that hasn't stopped. And we could have at least an idea by one or two days from now, but I think it's going well. The blockade continues to hold 100%. Nothing is getting through our blockade. No oil, no income, no nothing. Nothing's getting through the blockade.
3: Tehran threatened severe measures against Israel if there were further attacks, including in Lebanon, where Israel is fighting Hezbollah. Despite this, Lebanon says renewed Israeli strikes have killed seven people. The artificial intelligence company known as OpenAI has announced plans to raise money on the stock market for the first time. The firm, which makes the ChatGPT chatbot, did not give a time frame for when this could happen. Also, the company did not provide any figures. In the Philippines, a search and rescue operation is underway after a powerful earthquake. It struck off the coast of the island of Mindanao, just as kids returned to school from a two-month break. At least 35 people were killed and more than 200 were injured. Sasha Petrusik has more.
5: In an elementary schoolyard at the southern tip of the Philippines, children hold each other tightly, assembled to celebrate the first day of school, but crying as the ground beneath them slides back and forth. No one was injured here, but dozens of others weren't as lucky. As the 7.8 magnitude quake hit, many of the dead and injured were caught up in landslides triggered by the tremor or trapped in collapsed buildings. The Philippines sits on the edge of the so-called Ring of Fire, making it prone to powerful earthquakes, stronger than magnitude 7 every year or two. Philippine President Ferdinand Marcos Jr. issued a statement online emphasizing the safety of children, declaring that the national government will not leave Mindanao behind. Sasha Petrusik, CBC News, Toronto.
3: In western Manitoba, flash flooding has left a small town with no way in or out. All the roads in and out of Minitonas are closed due to water or washouts. While there are no reports of serious injuries, property damage is extensive. Barley Kivas reports.
6: Water laps at a highway east of Minitonas, a town of about 500 on the north slope of the Duck Mountains in western Manitoba. Early Monday, storm water flowing down the hills turned two creeks into raging rivers. One of them carved a 25-meter channel across Ian McKay's yard.
7: The waves were so big when they were going through my yard, like

0: 4-foot rollers, and if you would have went whitewater rafting and paid for that, what you could have rode across my yard, you'd have been happy.
1: McKay had to drive heavy machinery to his farmhouse at 3 a.m. to rescue his wife. They returned to find their yard destroyed and mud on the main floor of their home. The province says everyone in town is safe, even though the roads are out, the natural gas is off, and most homes remain without power. Ian's son, Mark McKay, a volunteer firefighter, was among crews out checking on neighbors. He says he's never seen anything like this flood.
2: It was just an absolute raging current going everywhere and going over every road.
1: While the water in Minnetonas is receding, emergency management crews are heading to the town to assess the damage and figure out how to get food to people in the suddenly isolated community. Lisa Naylor is Manitoba's infrastructure minister.
3: Could be the same way it happens in other remote communities. Sometimes food is dropped in by helicopter.
1: There's more flooding on the way elsewhere in this valley. Sandbagging started late Monday in the nearby larger town of Swan River. Bartley Kivas, CBC News.
4: And now the BC forecast on the north coast. A chance of showers Tuesday with a high of 14. Highs reaching 22 with some sunshine and a chance of showers in the Peace. In the central interior, including Prince George, a chance of showers as well with a high of 14. Highs to 15 with showers and a risk of thunderstorms in the Kootenays. In the southern interior, including Kelowna, a high of 17 with showers and a risk of thunderstorms as well. And for Metro Vancouver, Greater Victoria, and the Fraser Valley, a chance of showers Tuesday with highs around 16.
5: 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Watch Marco Arop, Femke Bol.

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3: Number
0: 8. 7.
3: Number
0: 6.
3: 5.
0: 4.
3: 3.
0: Taking you all the way from 20 to the top. Number 1.
2: This was the number 1 song from last week. Yes, that is American mega pop star Olivia Rodrigo with her latest number one hit called Drop Dead. Will she be able to stay alive long enough to hang on to number one for 2 weeks straight on this chart? You will need to stick with me until the end of the show to find out. Over the course of the next hour, you are going to hear 3 debut songs entering your countdown, including a hot new one from Baby No Money. Plus, you will hear which song is the highest jumper on the chart, which song received the most online votes this past week, as well as charting songs from Good Kid, Logan Richard, Gorillaz, Somersets, and more. And here is how your top 20 works. We keep track of Canadian streaming numbers and radio spins every week, and we count up all of your votes that come in to cbcmusic.ca/top20vote, and that helps us determine the order of the songs that you're about to enjoy. And all of this new music can also be heard on Mornings, Drive, and After Dark on CBC Music. So let's get your countdown started with a hot new song from Vancouver rocker Jimmy, J-I-M-I. And if you're a Toronto Blue Jays fan, you might already know this song, because Leather Jacket has become the Jays' official home run anthem. So cool. Leather Jacket by Jimmy knocks it out of the park on this week's CBC Music Top 20 at number 20.

Second debut this week. It comes courtesy of Vancouver internet electro pop rap fan choice Juno star Baby No Money. That track is called Round and Round, and Baby No Money's music is taking him round and round the continent and the world. This summer he plays both Bonnaroo and Lollapalooza music festivals. Round and Round by Baby No Money busts into your countdown at number 19. And if you want to help out either of those songs by Baby No Money or that home run anthem by Jimmy to climb up this chart, you can do so by voting for them now at cbcmusic.ca/top20vote. That's where you can check out all the songs hoping to break into this chart as well. I see that Begonia and Adria Kane both have songs in the wings that they're hoping to see get some chart action soon. But right now, up next, it's our third

week it comes courtesy of Josiah and the Bonnevilles out of the mountains of Tennessee. The new record is called As Is. It's on Rounder, and that is where you will find this next song called Going Gone. It enters your countdown at number 18.

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1: All right, that country-tinged pop song debuted on last week's Countdown. Lots of hooks in that one. It's new music from Oakville, Ontario singer Anne Julie. It's called Tell My Lips. And this week it climbs three spots to Kiss number 17. Anjali is really interesting. She's a very successful behind-the-scenes songwriter for stars like Lady Gaga, Nicki Minaj, Kelly Clarkson, and others. But she kind of got burnt out on the business, moved back home, became an independent artist, all while nursing something she has called a fame wound. I'm Grant Lawrence. This is the CBC Music Top 20. And if you could watch my lips, you would see them saying, we need to move quickly if we want to get you to the top on time. So here's your quick spin through this week's songs, coming in at 16 to 14.
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1: All right, still to come, number one. So the big question this week is, will Olivia Rodrigo and her massive hit Drop Dead, which includes references to a Cure song and shoutouts to Japan and the Palace of Versailles, where the video for the song was actually filmed, will Drop Dead be able to kill it at number one on this chart for 2 weeks straight? Or will The Strokes or Good Kid or Gorillaz have the oomph to dethrone Olivia Rodrigo? You will need to stick around with me until the end of the hour to find out. But right now, up next, it is the new single from American soul singers The Womack Sisters. Now, if that name sounds familiar, yeah, it is the same family lineage as soul legends Bobby Womack and Cecil and Linda Womack. Climbing up three spots to roll right into number 13, this is Chauffeur by the Womack Sisters on your CBC Music Top 20.

All right, that is the latest from Somerset's out of Ottawa. Love that song. It's the title track from their latest album, that one, Million Dollar Ticket, produced by Jim Bryson, also from Ottawa. Million Dollar Ticket is my favorite song on the chart this week. It's up two spots to hit the lucky number 12. I'm Grant Lawrence. 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Our email address is top20@cbc.ca. You can use that email to ask us anything, like Sean from Richmond, BC did, writing in to say, "Hey, Grant, you might have noticed that Drake released 3 albums all at once last month. And in doing so, he broke all sorts of chart records. First artist to simultaneously hold 3 top spots on Billboard charts. And he broke Michael Jackson's record for the most number ones on the Billboard Hot 100. And of course, he's Canadian. So when will we finally hear Drake on the CBC Music Top 20? Thank you very much for that, Sean in Richmond. Yeah. Amazing records broken by Drake. I guess releasing 3 albums at once is a good strategy. He kind of topped Bieber there, who released 2 albums last year. And yes, you should be hearing one of those new songs by Drake on the Top 20 very soon. Thanks for that note, that email again, top20@cbc.ca. Now up next, it's the latest single from Shub. If you are anywhere near Toronto, you can catch him live June 6th at the Luminato Festival and in Vancouver at the FIFA Fan Festival on July 2nd. Shub's new single features Sebastian Gaskin on vocals. It's called I Know. This week, it climbs a big 4 spots to take number 11 on your CBC Music Top 20.

0: out of Ontario, Sebastian Gaskin out of Manitoba. That was their collaboration called I Know. This week, it's up four spots to take number 11. I'm Grant Lawrence, and I know you've heard this from me before, but this week we are very tight on time for the countdown, so we better get hustling, or my producer might blow a gasket. I mean gasket. Sorry for the shove. I mean flub. Here is your quick zip through this week's songs coming in at 10 to 6.
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0: No Springtime from Alison Russell, Joy Ladakoon, and Julie Williams sprouts up two spots to take number 10.

down one spot. Its tears won't lie. This glorious song from Scotland's Brooke Combe. It's now at number 7. Fill in the blanks from Nova Scotia's Joel Plasky.

0: 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Counting down the 20 hottest tracks of the week.
1: All right, if you want to see any of those tracks climb this chart, you should turn that Brooke Combs song around. Our polls are open now, so you can have your say by voting at cbcmusic.ca/top20vote. We are getting you closer and closer to number one, so let's get you into the top five with this absolutely stunning new track from Gorillaz. And hey, is it too early to ask, what are you doing for Halloween? I only bring it up because Gorillaz will be wrapping up their 2026 North American tour on Halloween night with a massive arena show in Seattle with Deltron 3030 opening. How many gorilla suits do you think will be in the crowd? Shout out to Ivan the Gorilla from Tacoma. Orange County by Gorillaz swings up five spots to crack your top five at number five on your CBC Music Top 20. You know.

were receiving the most online votes this past week. That is the latest from Prince Edward Island singer Logan Richard. It's called Yet to Let Me Down. And he didn't. Last weekend at the East Coast Music Awards, Logan Richard won Best Solo Performer of the Year. So congrats to him. This week, his sweet song climbs three spots to take a very impressive number four. And you can catch Logan Richard live all over the place this summer, from Wolfville, Nova Scotia to Hinton, Alberta, and a special Canada Day performance in his hometown of Charlottetown. I'm Grant Lawrence, way out in Vancouver. Now let's get you into our hotly contested, very tight top three this week with the latest single from Toronto band Good Kid. Tea Leaves is a quirky song, and it climbs up two spots to slide into number three on your CBC.

week out of New York City. It's journeyman alt rockers, The Strokes. The band's new album was produced by Rick Rubin, and as you're about to hear, yes, Rick has an auto-tuner. Move over, Cher. Don't miss The Strokes' Canadian dates in Toronto, June 21st at the RBC Amphitheater, and Vancouver on August 27th at Rogers Arena. The last time I saw The Strokes was in Rogers Arena, March 5th, 2020, with the opening band Always, and that was, what, just 5 or 6 days before the global pandemic shutdown. So it was a bit of a surreal show, to say the least. The Strokes' new single, Going Shopping, jumps a massive 7 spots this week to number 2.

way, we counted Canadian streaming numbers and radio spins along with all of your votes. And now taking the top spot this week, it is Olivia Rodrigo again. And the new album isn't even out yet. It's called You Look Pretty Sad for a Girl So in Love, which is a mouthful, and it's out on June 12th. And I would say that the lead up to this record could not be going any better than it already is, but Drop Dead by Olivia Rodrigo continues to be your number one song for a second week in a row, right here on your CBC Music Top 20. Number

Yes, that is Olivia Rodrigo with Drop Dead. Your number one song again on the CBC Music Top 20. And that was your CBC Music Top 20 for the week of June 4th, 2026. 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

0: 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I'm Grant Lawrence. 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
7: A group of mayors say Mark Carney should treat solving homelessness as a nation-building project. And London, Ontario's mayor, Josh Morgan, says that will mean spending about $3.5 billion a year.
8: From CBC News, the world is sour. I'm Neil Kumar. An Apache helicopter gunship from the United States has been brought down near the Strait of Hormuz. President Donald Trump says there were two crew members on board who were rescued safely.
9: The pilots are fine, yeah. And what, nobody injured.
8: And a report is expected to be issued today. It's not clear at this time how the Apache helicopter was brought down. In western Manitoba, officials in Swan Valley are asking the province to send helicopters to rescue people stranded by flash flooding. A state of emergency was declared after an overnight storm on Monday that knocked out power and flooded roads and highways. Michelle McDougall has more on the conditions.
10: I'm here on Highway 10, almost at Minutonis, the hardest hit community. The wind is very strong, at times creating white caps on land that was dry just days ago. I spoke with a farmer who said he just started seeding and now his fields are underwater.
11: We're seeing lots of water and lots of erosion on the properties, on the fields, and yeah, it's really bad out here at the moment.
10: On the highway, water is still running. In some areas, there's no line between the ditches and the road. There are areas where the water is receding, but that's leaving behind clumps of dried mud, branches, and grass. At this point, the roads into Minutonis are either washed out or underwater, making access to the town difficult, if not impossible. Michelle McDougall, CBC News, near Swan Valley.
8: In the Philippines, at least 35 people are dead following a tragic earthquake off the coast of Mindanao Island. Thousands of kilometers away, Newfoundland and Labrador's Filipino community is witnessing the destruction from their screens. Maddie Ryan reports.
12: Something really heartbreaking to see.
13: 19-year-old Gian Albino is describing the devastation he's seeing unfold close to home in the southern Philippines, caused by a 7.8 magnitude earthquake Monday morning. Schools have been damaged, infrastructure destroyed, and Albino's favorite fast food restaurants crumbled. He moved to St. John's, Newfoundland with his parents in 2024, one of nearly a million Filipinos living in Canada, a community he says has been helpful in troubling times.
12: We are united.
13: That's a sentiment Erwin Ponce lives by. He founded Happy Valley Goose Bay Labrador's Filipino Association in 2019.
14: Whenever this happens in the Philippines, like natural disasters, the Filipino community in Labrador are very active with fundraising.
13: Some of those fundraisers have already started, and Ponce is hopeful those outside of the Filipino community will lend a helping hand too. Maddie Ryan, CBC News, St. John's.
8: We will soon learn more about the government's plan to keep kids under 16 off social media. The Globe and Mail is reporting that a ban will be introduced on Wednesday as part of an online harms bill. Deanna Sumanik-Johnson tells us more.
15: I have talked to parents who have been petitioning for this kind of a ban for years now. They say the harm to young people's mental health has been well documented and that the government has to put some guardrails on these platforms in much the same way that we limit young people's consumption of alcohol or tobacco. So then once Australia actually brought in its own ban in December of last year, I think the pressure increased on the Canadian government. And then this spring, Manitoba announced its intent to ban social media.

0: media for users under 16, and many provinces started saying, hey, we'll follow suit if the federal government does something first. So there was that internal pressure too. While some families and experts we spoke to in Australia told me that the ban was on the whole working, we did learn that for many teens, it was all too easy to bypass.
1: Deanna Sumanak-Johnson, CBC News, Toronto.
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0: And now the BC forecast on the north coast. A chance of showers Tuesday with a high of 14. Highs reaching 22 with some sunshine and a chance of showers in the Peace. In the central interior, including Prince George, a chance of showers as well with a high of 14. Highs to 15 with showers and a risk of thunderstorms in the Kootenays. In the southern interior, including Kelowna, a high of 17 with showers and a risk of thunderstorms as well. And for Metro Vancouver, Greater Victoria, and the Fraser Valley, a chance of showers Tuesday with highs around 16.
1: Hello, I'm Neil Kirksall.
2: Good evening, I'm Chris Howden. This is As It Happens, the Midnight Edition. Tonight,
1: things that go bump in the Unite. Opposition leader Pierre Poilievre makes his case for Alberta to remain in Canada and says Liberal governments should shoulder the blame for increasing separatist sentiment in the province where he grew up.
2: A long way from homes. The mayor of London, Ontario, tells us why he believes the feds should treat addressing homelessness as a nation-building project and fund it accordingly.
1: It's been a long road, and it still is. A Michigan State Highway is renamed in honor of a regiment of Indigenous soldiers who fought in the Civil War when they weren't even considered U.S. citizens.
2: A government cover-up. British Prime Minister Keir Starmer gives tech companies 3 months to roll out features that would stop children from seeing or sending explicit material online.
1: Reaching for the star, a Mohawk flight attendant tells us about getting ready to work on what she thought would be another routine commercial flight, and then learning that Rihanna would be on board.
2: And a pair of aces. We'll hear from two Liverpudlian golfing buddies whose incredible feats on the course defied 17 million to 1 odds. As it happens, the Monday edition, radio that knows they were not teed off after they teed off.

0: Pierre Poilievre says he understands why some Albertans are frustrated. But today, with a referendum looming, the Conservative leader made his case for why the province should stay in Canada.
1: We don't need a different country in Alberta. We need different government policies in Ottawa. Restoring affordable homes and food, unblocking resources, pipelines, respecting firearms owners, locking up criminals, relieving taxpayers, respecting provincial autonomy and personal freedom, unlocking free enterprise. We know these are the things that Albertans have been demanding. All Canadians want these things. The answer, therefore, for Albertans, is not to pull away from our friends in other provinces, but to lock arms with them to make Canada affordable, safe, self-reliant, and united here at home. Lock arms with all Canadians for an affordable federal government that allows an affordable life for Canadians. Lock arms with Saskatchewan and Newfoundland and Labrador to double oil production. Lock arms with steel workers in Hamilton and Sault Ste. Marie to eliminate the industrial carbon tax. Lock arms with Toronto communities for tougher criminal justice laws to end the wave of violence and theft that has washed over their communities and ours. Lock arms with Indigenous hunters and rural communities across the country so that we can end the gun grab. Lock arms with Quebec to restore constitutional autonomy of the provinces so Albertans can make decisions for themselves on things like immigration. Locking arms with other provinces is a practical, realistic path to a stronger Alberta within a united Canada.
0: That was Pierre Poilievre kicking off a cross-Alberta campaign in Calgary today, trying to convince people in the province to reject separation from Canada. Greg McLean is the Conservative MP for Calgary Centre. We reached him in Calgary.
2: Greg McLean, you were in that room today. There was applause there, perhaps not surprisingly. When you left, though, what is your sense of how Calgarians, your constituents, are feeling about Pierre Poilievre's message?
3: Well, the message he delivered today was spot on. It was an excellent speech. Even around the table, I had a little bite to eat before I had to run. But everybody said it was a 10 out of 10 as far as a speech goes. The tone was right. The history brought into the equation was right. The venue, of course, is the Legion downtown. And think about what that means, how many Albertans have gone to serve Canada overseas, and some of them paid the ultimate price. So it was a solemn message, a very sincere message about what Canada means and how we're all hold together coast to coast and why we have to continue that.
2: Pierre Poilievre placed a lot of the blame, most of it, for the separatist sentiment in Alberta at the feet of past Liberal governments, but the current one as well. How much responsibility do you feel as a Conservative MP that the federal government bears for this referendum talk and the situation the province is in?
3: And it was in my speech, I think more so than it was in Pierre. I think Pierre's was very clear about what we have to continue to build in Canada. It was a very, very positive message. I would say that it is very clear what's happened over the last 11 years has exacerbated strain between the two levels of government and making sure that we actually function in the lanes that the Constitution, and Pierre referred to the first Constitution, the British North America Act, and how this country was supposed to govern itself. And that is something that that has not been adhered to well in the last 11 years of Liberal government.
2: The Prime Minister has a majority now, as you well know. We're likely not to see a federal election for several years, 2029. This is a government that is trying to make inroads, or appearing to, with Premier Daniel Smith, the MOU, of course, we've talked about on our program as well. What kind of argument are you making to constituents who might be talking about separation that's not dependent on the Liberals being defeated in Ottawa?
3: So I just spent the whole day yesterday, and the leader, Pierre Poilievre, came out and joined me for a while as well in the streets. We have a Lilac Fest in Calgary, and a lot of people are coming and talking about the issue. And it's downtown Calgary. I mean, it is full of people that are most of the conversations I have are about how do we make this federation better. There's the odd conversation where people said they've had enough and they want to move on, but I don't think that there's a clear path in any event for that. The issue, of course, is how do we make this federation work better? And that's what I've run three times for. That's what my colleagues continue to stand for in the House of Commons. You talk about the Memorandum of Understanding. We've analyzed that quite assiduously. You take a look at what it actually says in that Memorandum of Understanding. It could be very much more clear as far as getting a pipeline, an oil pipeline built to the coast. 7 years from now, hopefully, is not a project timeline in the modern circumstances that we're facing right now. So we've got to get through these more quickly. We actually have to be more serious and have a more direct approach. So actually, we actually develop our resources and make sure they're deliverable to markets around the world that are screaming for this resource right now. So we do kind of look at that. Why do we have to have such an indirect approach to this as opposed to knocking down the barriers and getting a direct approach to getting these resources to market?
2: We'll play for our listeners a little more, another short section from Pierre Poilievre's speech today.
1: We should not just tell Albertans how bad it would be to have separation. Let's instead talk about how great it can be if our country is truly united and respectful of Alberta. The goal should not be to beat one another in this referendum. It should be to unite us all when it is over, to show our fellow citizens, all of them, that they belong in Canada, that they are a treasured part of our national family. We need a Project Hope, not a Project Fear.
2: When we talk about unity, there's also the reality that the governing UCP, there is internal divisions within that party on this issue. Premier Danielle Smith has said she's not pro-separation. She's against that. But last month, UCP President Rob Smith said he thinks a majority of rank-and-file party members would vote against remaining in Canada. How do you stress that message from the federal Conservative Party leader to combat voices within Alberta's Conservative movement who believe very firmly and deeply that leaving Canada is an attractive prospect?
3: I don't think there's anybody that's looked at the path forward that thinks it's an attractive project. There is no doubt that the most attractive prospect is for us to build a better Canada going forward here. There is a sense

0: sense of frustration among some of the people. In his speech, he directly talks about no fear in this. If you want to discuss this across the country, let's discuss the facts and what this means. Let's not call each other names. Let's ensure that everything about this subject is addressed rather completely. How did we get here? How do we get forward from here so we have a better federation going forward?
1: Do you think that that's enough of a signal or a nudge at this stage to address the separatist voices within the UCP?
0: Well, the UCP is a party, is a provincial party, and my colleagues and I in the federal parliament are members of the Federal Conservative Party. Our goal is to govern this country. We're not going to do that unless we embrace the full value we can bring to this country as far as an open economy that goes coast to coast. So you think about how much benefit we get from being a larger economy, a larger country, and making sure that the what we have to do in Confederation to ensure that all regions of the country prosper.
1: I spoke with Monty Solberg a couple of weeks ago on the show. I'll ask you what I asked him. You know, these are the kinds of issues that have people talking around their dinner tables within families or friendship groups. Do you have family or friends that are pro-separation?
0: Not that I know of, but I imagine that the discussion is being had everywhere about what this means and what the path forward is. But take a look at, as Pierre did in his speech today, about the long history we have and the pride we have in this nation, and think about all the people in Alberta that are the most patriotic Canadians you can find. These are people that want to make sure that we continue to have a federation that works for everybody. So having questions about how we make this work better does not make you a disloyal Canadian. It makes you somebody that wants to address the issues that are holding us back in this country economically. And, you know, it's landing right now on the laps of the Liberal government. And I think that we've got to address what rules were not played effectively here and how we've held back parts of the economy that would have been to the benefit of all Canadians.
1: Greg McLean, I appreciate you coming on the show. Thanks for this.
0: My pleasure. Thank you.
2: Greg McLean is the Conservative MP for Calgary Centre. We reached him in Calgary.

0: If you haven't driven on Highway M22 in Michigan in a while, you might notice something new the next time you do. A northern stretch of that road has been renamed in honor of Company K, a unit of more than 100 indigenous soldiers who fought with the Union forces during the Civil War. The Ottawa and Ojibwe men are known as the first Michigan sharpshooters, and Ogechida, meaning warrior in Ojibwe. They put their lives on the line in key battles during the conflict, decades before the law even recognized them as U.S. citizens. Scott Schwander pushed for this recognition. He's a descendant of Company K soldiers. He's also an elder and a member of the Grand Traverse Band of Ottawa and Chippewa Indians. We reached him in Traverse City, Michigan.
1: Scott, given how historic this is, do you find yourself driving back and forth a little more often past these signs on the highway?
2: Well, you know, the signs are about 25 miles north of me, but that is the hub of tribal activity. So like when I go see the doctor or I have to go to the pharmacy or the dentist, I'm right in there, you know. So believe me, I stop and I look. And it's just a great reward for those soldiers and their families. You know, it's a two-lane highway. But when these men were alive, it was just a simple single track that one would walk or drive a horse and buggy.
1: What did you hear growing up about these soldiers?
2: I had an uncle that was born in 1923. And his grandfather, who died in 1904, was in this company. So he was always talking about Company K. And when I was a young man, he used to tell me about it all the time. Well, after I got older, I started to realize the significance of what it was he was, you know, trying to pass along. That memory has to stay alive. And he would have dreams of his grandfather that he never met. And I asked my uncle, I said, "What does Marcus Otto say to you?" That was grandpa. "What did your grandpa say?"

0: uncle laughed and said, "It's always the same thing. Boy, you're doing okay."
1: Oh, that's beautiful. It must have been reassuring to him and moving to him in those moments. What have you been able to learn? Because it's not just those stories. You've been digging as well over the years, trying to find out more about the company K Soldiers and what they endured. The Civil War began in 1861. Did they enlist right away?
0: They tried to, because the sign-up money was very good. It was the bonus to sign up was $50. And in 1861, that kind of money would buy a lot of feed. It would buy seed, pork. You could buy beef, flour, cornmeal, and feed your family for, you know, a long time. So, yes, they did try to enlist in 1861 and were turned away.
1: Because they were not considered U.S. citizens, even on their own land.
0: Right. Yes. It was federal policy of the United States that we weren't Americans. We were something else, I guess. Must have felt terrible to have to turn around and go home.
1: And then in 1864, the war is ongoing. They need volunteers. They accept them, finally. What have you learned about what Marcus and his brother Solomon, your relatives, experienced once they were able to enlist?
0: Well, they still weren't citizens. So the only way for them to get in was to volunteer. And they went through basic training. And one thing I do remember, from 200 yards, these men were expected to hit the target the size of a dinner plate, and they had to put two or three rounds through that target, and these men all passed, every single one of them.
1: And volunteering, having to volunteer rather than enlist, what did that mean for that crucial bonus and that kind of financial aspect of the role they were taking?
0: You know, a lot of them sent their money home because they were being cared for. A lot of them sent their monies home to their mothers and their dads and, you know, their wives, so they could provide. And my great grandfather, he's my great great grandfather. I refer to him as my grandfather. Marcus took a round to the right arm. His arm was removed in a field hospital, which was nothing more than a tent and a stick to bite on. No anesthetics. There was nothing for pain. And my uncle Solomon contracted tuberculosis, and he was sent to a hospital in Detroit. He didn't want to be in Detroit because he knew he was going to die. So he asked to be sent back home to Isabella County, which is Mount Pleasant. And he was put on a train from Harper's Hospital in Detroit. And when the train arrived in Mount Pleasant, he wasn't on board. So we don't know whatever happened to Solomon. We don't even have a picture of him.
1: You learn so much doing this research. Then you push the politicians, the lawmakers, to make this change with these signs. How does it all leave you feeling now that you've done what you set out to do?
0: Very satisfied with the outcome. And, you know, traditionally, you know, Native American Indian tribes in Michigan tend to lean, we call, to the left. And these were all Republican lawmakers that brought this bill and achieved the mission.
1: What do you hope people who drive by maybe stop and read that sign, who have no connection like you do, what do you hope they take away from what you've been able to do?
0: I hope that they will research the subject, but I also hope that they will see that we were here before the Civil War. We have been present through all of the times and changes of history. The Native American people, us, Anishinaabe, we fought in every battle that we were called to do so. We did so with dignity. We survived the boarding schools. We survived smallpox. We survived the controversy of fishing and treaty rights, you know, hunting and gathering. And now we are a federally

0: recognized Indian tribe, meaning that we are a sovereign nation. So the list goes on and on. And, you know, the basic the starting point was just simple. You know, they volunteered to go to war. They did. And we're still here.
1: Scott, I'm so glad we could speak. Thank you.
0: Yes, ma'am.
2: Scott Schwander is a descendant of the indigenous men who made up the Company K Regiment during the Civil War. He's also an elder and a member of the Grand Traverse Band of Ottawa and Chippewa Indians, and we reached him in Traverse City, Michigan.

0: It was just another Air Canada commercial flight from Toronto's Billy Bishop Airport to Montreal. Nothing out of the ordinary for Lily Gennaretto Delabouche, a flight attendant on board, until something very out of the ordinary happened.
1: Tell me what the thing you wanted me to learn. So
2: in our language, we say nyawa, which means thank you.
1: Nyawa.
2: Nyawa.
1: I said it right?
2: Yeah, you did.
1: Nyawa.
0: They recorded that on the plane, so it's a little tricky to hear Ms. Delabouche teaching a passenger how to say thank you in the Mohawk language. And it may also have been sort of tricky to understand that the passenger she was talking to was Rihanna. We reached Lily Gennaretto Delabouche in Ganawage, Quebec.
3: Lily, you've certainly worked on many flights before, flights with VIP guests. How did this one compare? How does Rihanna compare?
4: She doesn't. Rihanna's in a league of her own for everything.
3: Yeah, I think you might be right. When do they tell you that who is going to be on this flight if there is a famous person coming?
4: Prior to the flight, I had already operated another flight, and so I had like some time in between. So they were the gate agent, you know, just approached us and asked if we were operating that flight. And, you know, of course, we all said yes. And she said, well, I have to tell you that you have a VIP coming on board. And she's like, it's Rihanna. So, of course, we're all like, well, Rihanna. We received the information like a good hour and 10 or 20 minutes before boarding.
3: That's good. That's just enough time to freak out, but not a whole day to imagine scenarios, right?
4: Well, it's not real until it happens, right? You don't really believe it until it happens.
3: And then on this particular flight, are there different sections as there are on other flights? Is she in your section? What was the setup like?
4: So this is a Dash 8 Q400. It's just a straight cabin aircraft. There's no divisions or separations for any classes. It's just all the same type of seating. And it's a lot of business people that travel back and forth on these flights. You know, like, I can see the same person sometimes two or three times.
3: But this time you saw Rihanna. And even if it's once, it will be unforgettable, I'm sure. So you're prepared. You see her walking down. What are you thinking as this is happening?
4: I don't really know how to describe it, but I'm starstruck, of course. But I still have to treat her like a passenger, and I still have to make sure that she's comfortable and that she's respected, you know, and that she has her privacy and everyone respected her. There was nothing on there that she actually really enjoyed herself, and she expressed that she really enjoyed the flight a lot.
3: That's amazing. So at which point do you decide, because that's the other thing, do you approach, do you not approach? There are protocols. So when do you decide, I'm going to speak with her, and I might give her a gift to remember this trip?
4: When she first came on, we actually changed her seats for her so that she could be right at the back of the aircraft, just so she can be more private. There's only passengers on one side of her or in front of her. And her bodyguard was also like just right over from her. When they came in, I explained to her that we had these seats for her on the side, and I introduced myself and I gave them, you know, a bottle of water. But because it's boarding, I also have to do my job, right? So I have to go and help the other passengers. I still have to make sure, you know, I get ready to secure the cabin for takeoff. You know, I just let them be, and I, you know, they did their own thing and nobody bothered them. And we did our takeoff. And before I started my service, I just said, my name is Lily. I'll be working with you here in the back. You know, like, I'm a First Nation Mohawk from Ganawage. Mm-hmm. I asked her bodyguard if I was allowed to gift her.

0: shop. I usually have stuff with me, you know, to do, like, if I have a cultural exchange or, you know, if I meet somebody significant, it's not a significant piece, you know, to say that it has a spiritual meaning to it, but it has a spiritual meaning to it because I gave it to thank you in Ganyat Geha, which is my language, Mohawk.
1: Yeah, the video, that's one of the things that struck me about the video, how natural it is. Organic is the word you used. This is not a celebrity forcing themselves to take a selfie or a video. You're both so natural and sincere. In a very artificial world, especially on social media, this is very real and beautiful. And I think that's why people are excited for you.
0: I'm so overwhelmed. There's so many people with their... Everyone's so generous with their comments. You know, everyone's so happy to see Rihanna, you know, interacting in that way and traveling on a commercial flight. A lot of people that are reaching out, you know, that are Ganyat Geha, Mohawk, you know, we have sister communities, you know, that are reaching out with their Indigenous people across Canada, the U.S., and wherever they are, reaching out, you know, and just so proud of somebody Indigenous representing.
1: You should be proud. You should be proud. Of yourself as well. Have you been just playing, you're already a fan, but have you just been playing her music nonstop now? Any particular song?
0: I've been, yeah. I just, you know, I hit the Spotify list. She's like number one in Spotify, so it's so easy to listen to her music, right? But I am so overwhelmed. Like, I can't even fathom or understand, you know, like how this really became so viral.
1: I hope you do get some rest when you come down from this high, Lily. Really great to speak with you. Thank you.
0: Yeah, well, I appreciate it.
2: Lily Kenaretio Dalabusht is an Air Canada flight attendant who just met Rihanna. We reached her in Ganawage, Quebec.

0: as part of the annual Canadian Municipalities Conference. And mayors from some of Canada's largest cities agreed that the federal government should treat homelessness and conditions in urban downtowns as a nation-building project, with the same urgency the Carney government has applied to major infrastructure and energy projects. They're calling on Ottawa to spend $3.5 billion annually on addressing chronic homelessness, among other measures. Josh Morgan is the mayor of London, Ontario, and the chair of the Federation of Canadian Municipalities Big City Mayors Caucus. We reached him in London.
1: Mayor, what are the things you're seeing on London streets that are keeping you up at night?
2: Well, first and foremost, we see people struggling on our streets, struggling to find housing, struggling with mental health and addictions. And that's a challenge that is very difficult to watch. I speak with my colleagues often. Some of them can see it right out the windows of their office. Some have pockets of their downtown that are doing well, but I think all of us have areas of our downtown that are struggling with mental health addictions and people looking to find a place to live. And that also combines with, you know, challenges that we've seen in the downtown with, you know, vacancy rates and boarded up windows. And investors looking to invest and build new residential units and towers. So, you know, all of this comes to a head in the downtown core. And at the heart of it is, you know, some safety issues as well as issues of mental health addictions and homelessness.
1: How did you and the other mayors, you're the chair, as our listeners heard, of the Big City Mayors Caucus, how did you land on that $3.5 billion a year, that ask to Ottawa that you're making?
2: Well, it's actually the government's plan and the government's numbers. It's the government's plan to try to end or try to halve chronic homelessness by 2030. And the numbers are the parliamentary budget officer's numbers on the estimates on what that would cost. And so, you know, to a certain degree here, that what the mayors are saying is not for, you know, some big new ask that is our idea. It's a confirmation of that strategy and that costing with our on-the-ground views of what we see on our streets and saying, you know, these investments are absolutely critical. I don't think any one city can solve the challenge of homelessness on its own. It is too complex. It is too big. And people have mobility between cities. And so you can only go as far as a larger strategy. And the federal government can create the strategy that we can all follow. They can do that in consultation with the provinces and municipalities. But, you know, we see this huge need on the ground, and we see a government that has said this is a goal that they want to try to achieve, and they've got cost estimates to achieve it. And we say there's no better time to start this than in budget 2026. You know, we may be innovating and trying different things, but we've all got to be working towards a common goal, and we've got to be working with common tools and a coordinated approach.
1: As you know, and our listeners will know, the Carney government has talked a lot about, in over the past year, major energy projects, infrastructure projects, saying these will, you know, this is what will strengthen Canada's economic independence. Are you worried that that's taking away attention from the housing crisis?
2: I think that the crisis in homelessness and housing could be paralleled with that, and it deserves equal prominence as a national priority or a nation-building exercise. If you think about where these challenges are concentrated, they're concentrated in the cores of our city, and the cores of our city are our calling card to the world. It is the place where when people come to visit Canada, the next thing they say is the city they visited, and they usually visit the downtown of that city, and they usually stay in the hotels in the core. And so what they see on the streets is the impression they take back to other countries. When investors come to buy industrial land, they stay in our cities as they make those important decisions. They usually stay in the downtown cores. They get a feel for the community that they're coming to. If we're going to talk about Canada, you know, realizing its place on the world stage, we have to realize that the cores of our major cities are the calling card of our country. And that means tackling issues in the cores of our cities, tackling homelessness, mental health addictions, revitalizing downtowns is as much a nation-building project as, you know, ports and economic diversification and those critical infrastructure pieces. It has to be done alongside of it.
1: You mentioned the Parliamentary Budget Officer's numbers from 2024. In that same report, that same year, the Parliamentary Budget Officer pointed out that Ottawa was spending about $560 million a year to

Big city mayors all over Canada have a message for Ottawa. They need help. Last week, municipal leaders from across the country met in Edmonton.

0: to try to tackle issues around homelessness. Again, $3.5 billion is the number that the officer recommended and that you and the other mayors are looking for. That is a big gap between those numbers. So do you feel that, given what you're seeing and hearing from this government right now, that number that you're looking for is realistic?
1: Well, what I see and hear from the government is that they're a government of action. So if there's a good idea, they will take bold steps and they will be decisive and they will move quickly. And I think that's what the prime minister has shown to be the core of his character. You know, what we know is that this is a solvable problem with the right strategies implemented. Those right strategies have to be scaled, and the scale is large because we know the challenge is great. But even look at something like supportive housing. If, you know, under Build Canada Homes, we're going to get $1 billion out the door to create more affordable supportive housing across Canada. That only works if we pair it with operating dollars. It could be reaching home dollars. It could be provincial operating dollars. But if we don't put those two together, we have a whole bunch of capital builds and we have no capacity to operate it. We know supportive housing works. You know, I have supportive housing in the core of my city and it has transformative results. We see people, you know, using emergency rooms, you know, over 80% less, contacts with police, more than 60% less, inpatient stays 60% less, more contacts with family, less reliance on substance use. We just haven't had the ability to scale it, which is why the number is big.
0: We should mention we reached out to the Department of Housing, Infrastructure and Communities for comment on what you and the other mayors are asking for. We've not yet heard back as we have this conversation. You'll know that in April, the federal government signed a deal with the city of Ottawa to build more than 1,000 new affordable housing units. Does that signal to you that a shift is coming and that the federal government is willing to work with municipalities further?
1: Oh, I feel like the federal government is committed to working with municipalities and committed to putting serious dollars on the table. Again, the real challenge we face is not necessarily the capital dollars. It's those operating dollars that we need. What the mayors want to see is we got to start this conversation somewhere, and the sooner we start it, the sooner we start moving towards solutions in our cities.
0: Mayor, I appreciate this. Thank you.
1: Yeah, my pleasure.
2: Josh Morgan is the mayor of London, Ontario. That's where we reached him. After Neil spoke with Mayor Morgan, we received a statement from Housing, Infrastructure and Communities Canada. A spokesperson wrote that the federal government works with cities and provinces to play a, quote, leadership role in preventing and reducing homelessness, unquote. The statement also highlighted a plan to spend $5 billion over 9 years on its homelessness strategy, as well as several other programs to address the issue, including Build Canada Homes, for which the government has pledged $1 billion.

0: In a speech at London Tech Week today, British Prime Minister Keir Starmer gave major tech companies an ultimatum. He wants them to make it impossible for children under the age of 18 to make, send, or view nude images. The ultimatum was, companies can roll out built-in features or content blockers on their own within 3 months, or he will bring forward legislation to force them to do it. He issued that demand while announcing new plans to use technology as a tool for growth and opportunity across the UK.
1: And of course, that must start with safety. The pace of change cannot be an excuse for harm. And where technology poses a threat to our people, to our children, we will act quickly and firmly. Now, you saw that earlier this year with Grok. They allowed their tools to be used to create disgusting, explicit AI images. So we took them on. And all tech companies should know, if they fall short on their responsibility to keep people safe, we will act with the same decisiveness. And one issue is the ability for children with phones to send and receive nude images. Now, for too long, people have been told that is simply the price of modern tech, that nothing can be done, that government is powerless, that parents

0: just have to accept it. But I reject that completely. Because tech should adapt to the needs of society, not the other way around. And so if we're serious about unlocking the opportunities that tech can bring, then we must also be serious about protecting our children from those who look to abuse it, from the online predators who target our children, and from the sexual abuse that they enable. That is why today I'm calling on tech companies operating in this country to introduce device controls that prevent children from sending and receiving sexually explicit images. Because this is not an impossible challenge. These are some of the most innovative companies in the world, and I believe they can solve it. But if they choose not to, then we will act, and we will change the law. Because when it comes to the safety of our children, standing by is not an option.
1: British Prime Minister Keir Starmer speaking at London's Tech Week earlier today.

0: First, people in Dawson City, Yukon, were heartbroken. Now they're hoping for answers. As you may have heard on our show last month, the community got some terrible news in mid-May. The beloved Westminster Hotel had been lost to fire. It was better known to locals as the Pit, a treasured hub and gathering place, often referred to as Dawson City's living room. The cause of the fire was unknown for weeks, but now Dawson City Fire Chief Mike Massery says an investigation has shed some new light on the situation.
1: The insurance company for the owner of the Pit brought a forensic fire investigator from BC up. Okay, so the first thing we started doing was, when he got here, is gathering film footage from the security cameras from every building around there. And he went further than we did. The RCMP and I just did three buildings we would have seen people and the fire starting and so on and so forth. So we looked at that and then he started doing, he did a bunch of interviews from anybody that had seen or something to say about what was going on. We pulled apart and went through all the areas of concern. Then we went through all the pictures and videos that people had taken that we could get.
2: Cause of the fire, has it been determined?
1: He came up with a term of undisclosed human activity. And to me, that was, we used to call it undetermined. Cause undetermined, because we know that it was nothing in the building. It was not electrical. There was fuel on the ground from the fuel tank. So, and that's the only places you could find fuel is within 10 feet of either side of the tank, and it's fuel oil, so, you know, heating oil. And so that's out of the picture, because that happened while we were there. It blew up kind of, but so it wasn't that. And then we just tore everything apart, and there was no cause from the inside structure unless somebody was in there. And then, but nobody was obviously in there, because they weren't in there when we didn't see the remains of them. So at one point, we had reports from different people, and then took another look at the videos, and it kind of looks like it could have been that, but I mean, there's no picture of who did it. That says the fire was set by somebody doing something, but we do not know who, so.
2: So what's the next steps look like?
1: Well, we're going to talk to the RCMP, let them know what our findings are. And as far as the fire department's concerned, and as far as the investigator's concerned, it was caused, like the fire just didn't start. So, and what actually happened? Well, we think we know by the footage, but now it's up to, like, we can't say that it was arson by somebody, but I mean, we can say that, you know, the fire was started, so it didn't happen by itself.
0: Mike Massery is the fire chief in Dawson City, Yukon. He was talking to the CBC's Chris McIntyre.

0: Rob Davis and David Lewis are old friends and golfing buddies in their 60s. They've been playing together for over 30 years now. And yet, even after all those decades, they just shared a first together at the Royal Liverpool Golf Club. It happened on the club's 15th hole, a 107-yard par 3 shot. We reached Rob Davis on the island of Anglesey off the coast of Wales and David Lewis in Liverpool, England.
1: David, I'll start with you. All of these decades of playing together, would you say, broadly speaking, skill-wise, on the golf course, that you two are evenly matched?
2: No, I'm far better.
1: Rob?
3: Yeah, we're not far off. David's probably been playing the game a bit longer.
1: The trash talk is totally normal between longtime friends and golf buddies, yeah, I would imagine.
3: Yeah.
1: So you managed to create the same kind of magic on the same day. This all happened last Saturday. Rob, how were things going for you in your game by the time you got to the 15th hole?
3: We've been playing okay, David and I, as it happened. And I teed off first and David was going to follow. So my shot, which was about 100, we reckon about 110 yards to the back left-hand side of the green for the pin, was a pitching wedge. So I hit that and I hit it pretty cleanly. And it was tracking to the golf hole. Now, the next we heard, it hit the flag. Right. But because of the golf hole, the green topography, you can't see the bottom of the hole.
1: And David, for you, how do you usually do at that 15th hole?
2: Oh, that's a really good question, actually. It's a hole I have to say I don't like very much because I never play it particularly well, which is the irony. You know, just a couple of the great golfers, Matt Fitzpatrick and Tommy Fleetwood in the Open, had a mare there, had real problems. So it can, it comes near the end of the round. So it can make your round or break your round. So it's a hole that you can struggle on very easily. So, yeah, it was not always been my favorite, although I like it a bit more now.
1: So, yeah, I bet. So Rob described his shot. He takes that shot. You can't really see it because of the topography. What are you thinking, David, in that moment when you see that happen?
2: Well, Rob hit a good shot. But as Rob said, we didn't know where it had gone. It could have, obviously went in the hole, but it could have spun off the green. It could have hit the flags. It could have gone anywhere. So we didn't know. And so you think, okay, well, fair enough. We'll work it out. So then I hit mine, and I thought it hit a quite nice shot. You know, we've been playing enough time, so you know when you're there or thereabouts. But because it's a slightly blind shot, you know, whether you're 10 yards short, 10 yards long, whatever, you just don't know. It's a complicated green, so there's a lot going on. So, yeah, absolutely no idea. But yeah, I knew it hit quite a decent shot.
1: But you felt good about the shot, but not you didn't know how good you should feel. Rob, what did you all do next?
3: We had a chap who was playing with us that he knew that the things had tracked quite closely, and he went ahead of us. So David and I kind of sauntered up to the green with our putters, thinking, okay, let's hope that we're not got a bit of unluckiness, as it were. And as we both approached the green, you couldn't see a golf ball, so that still didn't have us jumping up and down. Because we naturally assumed that it had gone off the green. So it was our chap who was playing with us, Duncan Brooks. He looked in the hole, and we were about 25, 30 yards coming up the green, and he put his hand out and said, "Come up together." Uh-huh. So we walked up together, and there it was.
1: I just have this visual of the three of you, maybe there were more, I don't know, three of you head to head almost looking down. Was that what it looked like?
3: You're probably right. It was like looking down a mini manhole cover.
1: To be clear, what did you both see when you looked down that hole?
2: Excuse me, Natalie, we saw our balls.
1: I teed that one up, yeah.
3: You'll never see it again in the sense of two balls side by side. I very much doubt it. You'll see it again, and then I've never seen it before, so I'm never going to, I don't believe I'll ever see it. And that's the piece, the surreal aspect then started to, it wasn't euphoric, it was just surreal, really.
1: And you know this, but I'll let our listeners know, the National Hole-in-One Registry, it exists. It says the odds of two golfers both getting a hole-in-one on the same hole are 17 million to 1.

0: So I'll ask you both, gentlemen, skill or luck?
1: There's got to be the skill to be able to hit the green in the first place with your tee shot, and then it's lap of the gods about where the ball goes. End of the day, the ball's got to go somewhere. Yeah. So, and I think Rob told me the other day, I don't think Seve Ballesteros ever had a hole-in-one.
2: He never had a hole-in-one in his entire professional career.
0: Had you either? Had either of you on separate occasions?
2: I hadn't. No. David.
1: I've had one before.
0: Does one feel better than the other?
1: No, well, this actually, I'm going to sound a bit twee now, but this is better because Rob and I are good friends, and to be able to do it together. I think he said at the time, he said, I'm delighted with this, but to do it with you is very special. And, you know, we're grown men, so, you know, we don't sort of, I'm a stiff upper lip in England, so we don't get too emotional. Yeah. But it was, and that's the, I thought about it a lot in the last week, and at the time, I just thought, it's a hole-in-one, great, move on. But the fact that we've both done it together at the same time, it is incredible. The tension we've had from it has been remarkable.
2: Yeah, it's a brilliant moment. And besides just doing it with somebody I've known for many years and we get on really well, it's not an easy golf hole at all.
0: You obviously love the sport, because even in difficult conditions, you were talking about, you love going back to that course in particular. It's one thing to go back even when it's hard, but when it's so great and you know that that's a 1 in a million, well, 17 million chance, you can't recreate that. Will it still be fun to go back?
1: Rob and I both played it since, so it's and you just hope you play it decently next time. So it golf's, one day you think you've cracked golf, next day it can be horrible. So you just have to do whatever you can at the time.
0: Well, David, Rob, a pleasure speaking with both of you. Thank you.
1: Good stuff.
2: Thank you.
1: Bye-bye.
2: Bye-bye now.
1: Bye-bye.
3: We reached Rob Davis on the island of Anglesey and David Lewis in Liverpool, England.

0: Selling was the last thing Leslie Kale wanted to do. He was born on the Kent County, New Brunswick farm that he's operated for decades. He took over the family business when he was just 17. But on Saturday, the now 80-year-old Mr. Kale bid the farm a fond farewell, auctioning off tools, equipment, and antique furniture, having already sold most of the land. Here's Mr. Kale on why he won't be passing the farm down and why there was never any doubt that he would stay when he was young.
1: Well, there was no one coming on in my family with the interest to take on the farm. And my son told me, he said, that's one thing I don't want to do with farms. So, and you have to accept these things. You can't change them. The interest isn't here because it can't pay, give you that much money. Farming a little bit more difficult, and it doesn't seem to be the income or the lifestyle that it provides for the young people today. Like in my time, I knew I wanted to farm when I was 5 years old. And when I was a teenager, everybody was going to Ontario. I never had any interest to go. I felt I could see a lifetime here and work and income to raise children, build homes and buy land. And that was all possible.
2: How, after, you know, all these years finally selling the farm and it getting to new owners, how do you feel?
1: Well, it's I get very sentimental about it because it really bothers me. You got to hold back tears. It was hard work, but I loved it. And the greatest thing was of all was the challenge, because you have to deal with weather and prices of a product, and of course you're dealing with machinery. Machinery can break down. You can lose a crop or get too wet. No, I get it. But anyway, to win against that was just—it was a challenge I always liked.
0: It was farmer Leslie Kale speaking to Hope Edmund of CBC Moncton. We're now at the end of As It Happens, the Midnight Edition. Coming up next on CBC Radio 1, the news.
3: As It Happens, the Midnight Edition will be back again for you tomorrow. I'm Yi Kirksal.

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4: From CBC News, the world is sour. I'm Neil Kumar. A U.S. Army Apache helicopter gunship has gone down near the Strait of Hormuz. President Donald Trump says the two crew members on board were safely rescued on Monday.
5: The pilots are fine, yeah.
6: And what,
5: nobody injured. We are going to issue a report.
4: And that report is expected to be issued today. It's not clear what brought the Apache helicopter down. Meantime, U.S. President Donald Trump insists that Israel's prime minister did not defy his order to hold off from striking Iran on Monday. Trump says the missiles were already fired off when he told Benjamin Netanyahu not to respond to Tehran's attacks. Iran and Israel have now halted strikes against each other, but have warned they could resume hostilities. Trump says the negotiations for peace talks continue.
5: We have ongoing negotiations in Iran and with Iran that hasn't stopped, and we could have at least an idea by 1 or 2 days from now, but I think it's going well. The blockade continues to hold 100%.
4: Tehran threatened severe measures against Israel if there were further attacks, including in Lebanon, where Israel is fighting Hezbollah. Despite this, Lebanon says renewed Israeli strikes have killed 7 people. The artificial intelligence company known as OpenAI has announced plans to raise money on the stock market for the first time. The firm, which makes the ChatGPT chatbot, did not give a time frame for when this could happen. Also, the company did not provide any figures. In western Manitoba, flash flooding has left a small town with no way in or out. All the roads in and out of Minutonis are closed due to water or washouts. While there are no reports of serious injuries, property damage is extensive. Bartley Kivas reports.
7: Water laps at a highway east of Minutonis, a town of about 500 on the north slope of the Duck Mountains in western Manitoba. Early Monday, storm water flowing down the hills turned two creeks into raging rivers. One of them carved a 25-meter channel across Ian McKay's yard.
8: The waves were so big when they were going through my yard, like 4-foot rollers. And if you would have went whitewater rafting and paid for that, what you could have rode across my yard, you'd have been happy.
7: McKay had to drive heavy machinery to his farmhouse at 3 a.m. to rescue his wife. They returned to find their yard destroyed and mud on the main floor of their home. The province says everyone in town is safe, even though the roads are out, the natural gas is off, and most homes remain without power. Emergency management crews are heading to the town to assess the damage and figure out how to get food to people in the suddenly isolated community. There's more flooding on the way elsewhere in this valley. Sandbagging started late Monday in the nearby larger town of Swan River. Bartley Kivas, CBC News, Winnipeg.
4: CBC's Fifth Estate has uncovered new information about a shooting that happened in Surrey, BC last month. The victim is alleged to be a high-level member of the Bishnoi Gang in Canada. Fifth Estate co-host Stephen D'Souza reports.
9: Police haven't released the identity of the man shot and killed, but the Fifth Estate learned his name is Gurvikramjeet Singh Waring. He was also known as Satveer Singh Waring, or Sam Canada. A rival Indian gangster reportedly claimed responsibility for the killing in a social media post. He said Sam was the main handler for the Bishnoi Gang in Canada and involved in cricket match fixing. Independent journalist Ritesh Lakshi says Bishnoi, a designated terrorist entity in Canada, is fighting against a breakaway faction.
10: I believe Sam Canada is also a part of that ongoing series of violent events targeting each other.
9: One of Sam's aliases also reportedly appeared on an Indian government list of gangsters hiding in Canada, but federal agencies wouldn't comment if he was on their radar. Stephen D'Souza, CBC News, Toronto.
4: And that is The World This Hour. 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

0: Hi, I'm Saroja Coelho. 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And now, from the Public Radio Exchange, we bring you The World, a news magazine program featuring stories and music from around the globe.
1: Armenians have cast their ballots. The results tell us more than who the country's next leader is. They hint at the tug of war between Russia and the West.
2: This is probably the most important election for Armenia since the collapse of the Soviet Union.
1: I'm Marco Werman.
3: And I'm Carolyn Beeler. Also on the show, it is not just the Strait of Hormuz. Dangerous waters are the new normal for the shipping industry.
4: Every time we face one of these threats, we have to change the security protocols and the mitigation measures that are put in place.
1: An old tradition of friendship between Germans and Americans is being put to the test.
3: Plus, a fishing festival in Kashmir is a rite of spring. It's a tradition that's brought people together for centuries.
1: That's all ahead today here on The World.
3: We begin in Armenia. An election over the weekend put the country's pro-European Union prime minister back in power for another term.
1: Nikol Pashinyan clinched the election after promising to deepen Armenia's ties with the West. He also pledged to prioritize a peace deal with Azerbaijan to bring a decades-long conflict to an end. The vote resonates well beyond Armenia's borders. It's been widely viewed as a test of Russia's ability to influence the politics of a former Soviet republic through disinformation and economic pressure. Reporter Francesca Ebel joined us from Armenia's capital, Yerevan, to talk about the significance of this outcome.
2: This is probably the most important election for Armenia since the collapse of the Soviet Union. It is really trying very hard to manage its relationship with Russia, which is a long-standing relationship. It's its main trade ally, whilst also actively pursuing a closer relationship with the EU and the West. Pashinyan is trying to push through this really controversial peace plan with Azerbaijan. It's a historic moment. And if it works, it will really transform the region, not just Armenia.
1: So what do the results of this election tell us about the choice that Armenians basically are looking at between Moscow and the EU?
2: It shows us that Armenians really reacted against this attempt by Moscow to interfere in their electoral process. The fact that Pashinyan has won a majority, it was a slim majority. He didn't win the supermajority that he wanted and needed, but it did show that he still favored. And just to remember, this is a man who essentially lost a war in 2020 and also lost the enclave of Nagorno-Karabakh in 2023, which was highly unpopular and really traumatic and disastrous for Armenians. The fact that he's been able to hold on to power is pretty extraordinary. Despite all of that, the Armenians have again voted for him.
1: So Russia, as you've alluded to, loomed prominently in this election. How did it try to put its thumb on the scale and interfere?
2: It was pretty openly trying to interfere. The Kremlin has openly backed some of the pro-Russian parties that were running in this election. There was also evidence that they actually paid Armenians who are living in Russia to go back and vote in this election. Not only is there evidence, I also met some of these Armenians. They actually said quite openly that they'd come back to vote. And there was also a very sustained disinformation campaign. Some of it was sort of staged propaganda videos, but a lot of it was kind of trying to sow division and confusion for voters.
1: So this weekend's vote comes 3 years after a deep national trauma for Armenia. Its longtime rival, Azerbaijan, seized control of the breakaway region of Nagorno-Karabakh. That's an Armenian enclave inside Azerbaijani territory. That forced tens of thousands of ethnic Armenians to flee. Francesca, you were on the ground in 2023 and witnessed those expulsions. How is that history coming to play in this vote?
2: In 2023, I was on the border with Ingoris in eastern Armenia, watching as hundreds of thousands of ethnic Armenians were fleeing the territory towards Yerevan. And, you know, these people were in cars with their refrigerators and their washing machines. And just like some people only had one bag of clothes and their children. They really were forced to flee overnight. It was a really traumatic event for hundreds of thousands of people that had lived in this land for such a long time. There were even cases of families trying to dig up the coffins of their loved ones, of wow, their brothers and husbands that had died in Nagorno-Karabakh in the several wars that have taken place there, and try and take them to Armenia. So the trauma and the depth of emotion around this issue is really intense. And I interviewed several Karabakhians in the run-up to this election to see how they were feeling. And to be honest, this government, Pashinyan's government, has largely abandoned them. It's really quite extraordinary because this was the cornerstone of Armenia's national struggle and identity for decades.
1: So President Trump publicly endorsed Pashinyan. Secretary of State Marco Rubio was actually in Yerevan 2 weeks ago. How much of a boost was that for Pashinyan?
2: This Trump corridor, the so-called TRIP corridor.
1: And you're referring to this 27-mile or so transit infrastructure corridor running through Armenia's southern provinces, right?
2: Exactly. It's actually more popular in Armenia than you would think. Azerbaijan, for the longest time, has sort of outwardly said they would take this piece of land. This was really like a problem for Yerevan for a long time. And people in that corridor were really stressed out about a potential Azerbaijan invasion and losing their homes, like with Nagorno-Karabakh. What Trump and Pashinyan have managed to actually do is ward off that potential attack and potential land grab through this proposal, which is more popular in Armenia than you would think, I think, because it's going to be opening these borders that have been closed since the 90s. It's probably going to see more prosperity and more economic activity in the region. But what it also does is it links China and Central Asia with Europe. It's a highly important, critical transit route.
1: So the Trump Route for International Peace and Prosperity, as it's called, or TRIP, it's the proposed economic corridor for Armenia. Let's hear how Secretary Marco Rubio framed the relationship between the U.S. and Armenia when he returned from that trip to Yerevan a couple of weeks ago.
5: To be clear, we're not there to infringe on Armenian sovereignty. We're not asking them not to be friends with other countries. We just want to be able to have a relationship with them that's built not just on peace. Peace is important, but that's just the beginning. It's the economic opportunities that it provides. There are American companies and American workers that will benefit from it, but the Armenian people will be the ultimate beneficiaries.
1: Francesca, do most Armenians think the U.S. is playing a positive role in the region right now?
2: Armenia actually has one of the largest diasporas in the world, and a lot of them do live in America. And so actually, America and Armenia have always had a very good relationship because of this. People were really positive, mainly about the EU, but also Trump and this TRIP proposal. I think he has a better reputation there than in other places in the world.
1: Well, despite Pashinyan's pro-European leanings, he seems to appeal to Trump. Here's Pashinyan on the campaign trail in the days leading up to the vote. So Pashinyan there on the campaign trail before the vote and whipping up the crowd, he comes across as a bit of a populist firebrand and pro-West. How is that? How does he kind of square that circle?
2: Yes, he's on the one hand a populist, but has this democratic mandate. He does have a lot of support. But observers have also warned that Armenia has recently experienced a democratic backsliding. In the run-up to the election, the government was actually arresting several opposition candidates and activists. Some of these cases seem to be valid. They're sort of charging them with corruption and financial crimes. But as I spoke with some analysts, they said they're definitely politically motivated, and the timing of these arrests is certainly undemocratic.
1: So we have an election result now, but has it truly settled the question of Armenia's future, or is the Moscow versus the EU orientation tension far from over?
2: I think it's far from over. I think Armenia is really at a critical crossroads, and it will be really interesting to see how Pashinyan manages this next term.
1: Reporter Francesca Ibel in Yerevan, Armenia.
3: On Thursday, the 2026 Men's World Cup begins with an opening match between Mexico and South Africa at Mexico City's Azteca Stadium. In the Mexican capital, the run-up to the tournament has been about a lot more than soccer. It has become a platform for protest. The world's Tibi Saizea is in Mexico City. She brings us this report.
6: The World Cup hasn't started yet, but Mexico City is already warming up. On Saturday,

0: of people packed the large avenue Paseo de la Reforma in Mexico's green soccer jersey. They counted down, then threw their arms into the air, forming a giant ola, the wave. And they broke a Guinness record for the largest outdoor wave. There is a World Cup fever in Mexico, but soccer fans aren't the only ones who are feverish. Near the stadium, a coalition of activists is calling for protest around the opening match. They say the World Cup is accelerating problems Mexico City was already facing. Activist Natalia Lara calls it the World Cup of dispossession, an event she says is wrapped in celebration but deepens problems like rising rents, water shortages, and precarious work. What we want is to boycott the tourist experience, she says, and to get in the way of people who want to see the matches or visit tourist sites. Mexico City is no stranger to protests. The World Cup has become a chance for groups that have been fighting for years to make their demands visible to a much bigger audience. The teachers' protests have been among the most disruptive. They launched a national indefinite strike for better pay and pensions. They have set up an encampment in downtown Mexico City and have been blocking major roads for days. Some protests have turned tense, with teachers vandalizing government buildings, knocking down giant World Cup figures. Economists say the teachers' demands are not realistic, and that's making negotiations difficult. Jairo Garcia Ramirez is a primary school teacher from the state of Guerrero. Garcia says if there is no solution, if there is no repeal, the soccer ball won't roll. Families of Mexico's disappeared are also using the World Cup spotlight, but in a different way.
1: Somos familiares en búsqueda.
2: Soy Jorge Verástegui González. Yo busco a mi hermano Antonio, a mi sobrino Antonio de Jesús Verástegui Escobedo.
0: Families and volunteers have been pasting hundreds of missing person posters on freshly painted walls, including outside the stadium.
2: Eso nos permite tener una plataforma para visibilizar la crisis de desapariciones que está ocurriendo en México y creemos que
0: Jorge Verástegui González has been searching for his brother and nephew since 2009. He says the World Cup gives families a platform to show the world what's happening in Mexico. The families say the posters are both a protest and a search tool. Gabriela Alonso says if authorities take the posters down, families will put them right back up, because missing loved ones should not be erased from view, she says. Across the city, sex workers, informal vendors, farmers, animal rights groups, pro-Palestinian activists, and others are also trying to make their causes visible, turning the World Cup into a much wider protest moment. Mexico City is trying hard to get into World Cup mode. There is soccer festivals, exhibitions, giant screens outdoors, fresh paint and new signs. But the preparations are also creating a lot of chaos. Subway stations and the main airport are still under renovation. Streets around the stadium have been turned up. And it's rainy season, which means sidewalks and roads are flooding, leading to even more traffic and chaos. Delfino Ramos is a soccer fan I met around the stadium.
3: A mí me apasiona el fútbol. Sin embargo, ¿cuáles son las posibilidades de nosotros que venimos de provincia?
0: He says he loves soccer, but for working class fans like him, the World Cup is completely out of reach. He says Mexicans want to be excited, but reality won't let them. For the world, I'm Tibisay Sea in Mexico City.

0: This is The World. I'm Carolyn Beeler. In Kashmir, this time of year, it is all about the fish, various species of trout in particular. There's an annual festival devoted to snow trout, where children and adults flock to a specific spring to catch the fish in wicker baskets. Fish are also turning into big business in the region, with a 300% increase in trout production over the past decade. From Ponset Village in Kashmir, Saeed Shariar reports.
1: Wicker baskets slung over their shoulders and carrying small nets and bags tied to their chests, hundreds of villagers walk towards the source of the freshwater spring in South Kashmir's Manzat village. Young and old men, along with children, cheer as they gather along the banks of the spring, facing each other from opposite sides, while eagerly waiting for people from nearby villages to arrive. Villagers wait for the fixed time when everyone gathers before stepping together into the water. Be patient, chants a man amid the excited crowd as the year-long wait is finally about to end, before they jump into the waters to try their luck. The centuries-old fish festival continues to bring together villagers once every year when communities fix a day in the month of May to step into the spring and catch fish. But also locals say the main purpose of the tradition is to clean and preserve the freshwater source by removing silt, weeds and other waste that accumulate throughout the year. The spring supplies water to dozens of nearby villages for drinking and agriculture. As villagers push through thick water weeds searching for fish with wicker baskets, Shabir Ahmed Naik, half submerged in the spring while trying to make a good catch, says the festival is also the community's way of cleaning and preserving the water source. Muhammad Rafiq Wani, one of the villagers taking part in the festival, says for him, missing the gathering is simply not an option. The fish here are very famous. You can see how many people have come here. We consider this day a confirmed celebration. Even if we have to earn a lot of money elsewhere, we would leave that work behind. But we will come here. We have left all our work, but we have come here anyway. While young men and elders move through the deeper parts of the spring searching through weeds and mud, children gather near the narrow outlets where the water slows down, holding small baskets in their hands. They wait along the shallow edges, hoping to catch fish, carried by the flowing stream. The spring is home to snow trout, a fish locally prized for its taste and found in Kashmir's streams. As the festival continues, water starts to flow steadily through the spring, carrying away weeds and algae, disturbed by villagers as they move through the stream. In the middle of the rushing water and shouting crowds, a villager lifts his basket and shouts, "I caught it today. Today it's my day," marking a moment of joy as the festival slowly winds down. Families gather along the banks of the spring to witness the festival. Watching villagers move through the water, children call out from the sidelines, asking for small fish to collect in the plastic bags to take home.
2: Actually, it's sort of a festival for us, for women, for children. We just take it as a celebration and a part of moral responsibility.

0: responsibility for the village to take one day during the year to the preservation for conservation of our water bodies, sir.
1: We must take one day during the year for the preservation for conservation of our water bodies, says Ashik Hussain Rathar. As the villagers begin walking back home, their feet stained with mud and shoes soaked with water, many carry home the day's catch before returning once again next year. While the fish festival in Panzat village goes back hundreds of years, there is a new and growing way Kashmiris are finding trout. In Srinagar's Dara area, at the foothills of the mountains, cold fresh water flowing down from the hills is diverted through a home-based trout farm called Trout Spot. At the farm, Shabir Ahmed helps his family during the mornings and evenings with the daily work of raising trout alongside other family members. As he prepares the evening feed, fish begins splashing through the raceways. Ahmed says Kashmir has long been a place where trout is prized. This trout fish was bought from the UK by a foreigner named Mitchell. It was first introduced in the Dachigam area. Later, due to flooding, its seeds spread from there. Trout was reintroduced again and the foundation of trout culture in Kashmir was established in the 19th century. Shabir Ahmed says trout farming in Kashmir has expanded steadily over the past decade. As demand for trout increased, more farmers became connected to the business, turning small family-run farms into a growing industry across the valley. When we started this trout culture in 2014, the market was very small. We used to produce only 1 ton a year. Eventually, I produce around 10 tons. Now I produce nearly 30 tons. The trout farm isn't as colorful as the Panzat village festival, but it's a much easier way to put trout on the dinner table. For the world, I am Saeed Shahriar, Panzat village, Kashmir.
2: Shigesa Bushi is a traditional Japanese folk song. It dates back to the Edo period, so it's at least 200 years old.
3: The song was made popular by sailors across various islands in the old empire. The words evoke memories of being on land and the homesickness that comes when at sea. We are listening to a 1961 field recording of Shigesa Bushi, courtesy of Smithsonian Folkways.
2: This song has now been reinvented by the popular Japanese band Minya Crusaders.
3: The way this band arranges Shigesa Bushi has a totally different feel. Anyone who knows West African music will quickly identify this as Ghanaian high life. That's the whole point for Minya Crusaders, taking traditional Japanese music and reworking it within African, Caribbean, and Latin rhythms and styles, with lyrics still in Japanese. Minya Crusaders perfectly execute a deep high life groove with the same traditional Japanese words that would not be especially meaningful to people in Ghana. Oki is an island like a painted scene, starts the first verse, an island of flowers. Along the shore, the waves bloom into foam, and in the village, blossoms of human kindness grow.
2: The song is on Minya Crusaders' new album, From Japan with Love, comes out at the end of the month.

0: The crowd sets out early Sunday along a dirt path, ducking police tape meant to keep them out. Don't break the tape, someone yells. Go under it. So they do. Some stoop, some do the limbo. This is a peaceful march, says organizer Cristina Allier. We don't want any problems. But the authorities need to realize that enough is enough, she says. We've been locked out of the park for 6 long months. In a normal year, the Coicerola Park, all 20,000 acres, sees several million visitors, from tourists to hikers and bikers, and daily dog walkers like Allier. The park knows all my sorrows, she says, my joys. I come to connect to nature, to listen to the trees and the birds. Health officials have severed that connection indefinitely. The worry is that people could inadvertently track the virus out on their sneakers or bike tires, and that it could end up on nearby pig farms worth billions of dollars. If that happens, owners would be forced to cull their livestock. So the plan is, kill the boar to save the pigs. Some don't like that logic. As the marchers wind up the fire road through the trees, a little girl named Maria sings, "Hola, hola, hola, open, Coicerola." The animals here are our friends. Including the wild boar, says her father, Javier Bermejo, hunters have culled around 2,000 of them to stop the swine flu spread. Biologists estimate there are 8,000 to 12,000 boar in the park. But meanwhile, Bermejo says police and forest rangers drive in and out of the park without disinfecting their wheels each time. And there are other contradictions. I'm not sure this is really keeping the pig farm safe, he says. If they let Hollywood in to film a movie in the park, we families should be allowed to stroll around. The film Bermejo is referring to stars Russell Crowe.
1: At my signal, unleash hell.
0: This was Crowe, the gladiator. He's been seen scampering through these woods dressed as a different Roman, this time as a general bent on eradicating a village of druids. 2 weeks ago, health authorities did suspend production, citing the swine flu. Canceled altogether, a leg of this summer's Tour de France. Racers were meant to pedal right through the park. The cyclists weren't the problem. It was the fans who would have bushwhacked their way into the woods to watch. Scientists are still trying to figure out how the swine flu reached here. It's Spain's first outbreak in more than 35 years. Meanwhile, until the disease is brought under control, local police are left trying to block off hundreds of park entrances from Barcelona and 10 other towns around it. As the protest march continues, a lone police officer catches up with the crowd. "Who's the leader of this protest?" she shouts. "We all are," someone yells. The officer explains that the park is closed, but a man interrupts, saying, "This is our climate change refuge, a place to stay cool in summer." The crowd pushes past her. No one is arrested or fined. But it's difficult to call the protest a success because there are no signs that health protocols are about to change. For each dead boar found, authorities extend the park's closure by another 6 months. The last one was found in May, meaning the earliest the park could reopen is in October. For The World, I'm Sherry Haddon, Barcelona.
2: There is never enough time in our program to get to all of the global news, so here are a few headlines we don't want you to miss.
3: First, elections in Peru. Yesterday was a runoff between two controversial candidates who emerged from a crowded field in the previous round of voting. One, Keiko Fujimori, the daughter of a notorious PAS leader. She has promised to crack down on crime, a big concern for voters. The other, Roberto Sanchez, is a congressman promising major economic reforms aimed at reducing inequality, also heavy on voters' minds. We brought you that story on Friday. As of today, results are too close to call. So close that a vote recount is likely, and that could take weeks. The winner will be Peru's ninth leader in 10 years.
2: Also, a powerful earthquake struck the southern Philippines this morning. It collapsed buildings, killed at least 35 people, and triggered a tsunami. The Philippines is often hit by earthquakes and volcanic eruptions. It sits on the Ring of Fire, a hemispheric arc of seismic faults on the edge of the Pacific Ocean that triggers a lot of tectonic activity.
3: And in Madrid, a visit from Pope Leo had people flocking yesterday, first to church, then into the streets for a big party. He presided over a mass attended by more than a million people. The celebration then took over downtown with flamenco music and dance and lots of flowers. Today, the pontiff made history as the first

0: Pope to address Spain's parliament. Spanish lawmakers gave him a 7-minute standing ovation after he called for respect for migrants' rights and international law.
1: What's happening with the Strait of Hormuz has been top of mind since U.S. and Israeli attacks prompted Iran to cut off access to the strait. In the more than 3 months since, oil shocks and sky-high oil prices have brought chaos to the far reaches of the globe. The closure of the strait has also forced the shipping industry itself to adapt. That was the focus of my conversation today with John Stoppert. He's the Marine Director for the International Chamber of Shipping, a global trade association for ship owners and operators. He says this is just the latest disruption to hit the industry.
2: It's a little bit like whack-a-mole. You deal with one threat, you think you've got a handle on it, and then something else emerges. So, for example, we had Somali piracy in the early to mid-2000s. We've had threats of limpet mines, of ship seizures.
1: Are those undersea mines?
2: Those are mines that are attached to the hull of the ship. There was a spate of those in 2019. We've now got the warlike threats of sea mines, not just in the Gulf region, that's also in the Black Sea. Every time we face one of these threats, we have to change the security protocols and the mitigation measures in terms of voyage threat assessment and also physical measures on board the ships.
1: Can you give me some specific examples of changes that have come in response to what is happening in the Strait of Hormuz, safety changes specifically?
2: One of the key pieces of guidance that we've recently published is transit guidance for vessels that are seeking to get out of the Gulf. Not where to go, but what threats they might encounter, and certainly what navigational procedures they might need to consider in terms of what we call their AIS, their automatic identification systems, whether they turn them on and off. Things like the international organizations in the region that you should be keying into. And so there's a whole ecosystem of information and data out there that you would get before you would consider moving. And what you have to realize is that the threat to one vessel is not the same as the threat to another vessel, and how they manifest in terms of risk is different for every ship and every voyage. So it will be dependent on things like your freeboard. It could be dependent on things like your flag.
1: So the flag is who you are sailing for, which country you might be identified with. What does freeboard mean?
2: The freeboard is the distance from the deck to the waterline. So what we found with, I'll go back to piracy because it's an easier example. Pirates struggle to successfully attack container ships by comparison with ships such as tankers or bulk carriers. That's because tankers and bulk carriers are lower in the water. So it's easier to hook a ladder from the water over the railings and climb up than it is on a container ship that's got a 12-meter freeboard.
1: How many ships still are stuck because they cannot pass through the Strait of Hormuz?
2: There are varying figures. There's probably in the region of over 600 to about 700 ocean-going vessels, what we call SOLAS vessels. But there are other types of ship in there as well, probably up to around 1,600. And that equates to just under 20,000 seafarers.
1: And what guidance, if any, are you giving to those ship owners, the ones that are still stuck?
2: So the biggest concern we had there was that because the normal routes that you would supply the region are closed off, there would be a crisis in terms of supply to those vessels. That means supply of water, supply of food, supply of medicines. As it turns out, that's not transpired. Alternative means have been found to provide supplies to the ships. And another concern was, well, you can't have the seafarers on board for 3 months. How are we going to change these crews? But again, that seems to be being managed quite well. But we do need to keep an eye on things like the psychological pressure for people who've been there for a long time.
1: Do you see shipping changing significantly because of this certain conflict, whether that is, you know, how ships are made or how they navigate or anything else?
2: I think it's too early to say. It will depend on how a peace is agreed and what the terms of it are. Some of the noises that have come out of Iran in particular are concerning with respect to the levying

0: of tolls, which would be game-changing in terms of the right of shipping to operate freely through international straits. Beyond that, in terms of the more physical aspects of shipping, the operational aspects of shipping, I don't think you will necessarily see knock-on effects in the wider world. But again, it's still very, very uncertain, and I wouldn't want to look too far into my crystal ball as to what the full outcome will be over time.
1: John Stoppard is the Marine Director for the International Chamber of Shipping.

0: Brothers is that song, a 1985 hit from the German electropunk band Deutsche Amerikanische Freundschaft, DAF for short. Their name translates to German-American friendship, and in the band's heyday in the 80s, that friendship was about the hottest thing in Cold War geopolitics. Here's Ronald Reagan in 1987, dedicating the German-American Friendship Garden across from the White House.
1: None of us should ever forget, however, that all that we've achieved for world peace could never have happened without the strong alliance and friendship between the United States and the Federal Republic of Germany.
0: Then the Cold War ended, and these days the German-U.S. friendship is looking a little worn. It's not just tariffs. The White House has been throwing shade at Berlin, and Berlin has been throwing it right back. Asked if the relationship was in trouble, Germany's chancellor said he can live with disagreement. So, is this a rough patch or something more historic? In Munich, Valerie Hamilton asked some of the U.S.'s most loyal German friends.
2: The German-American Men's Club meets for lunch every Thursday upstairs in a restaurant in Munich's Old Town. There are about 35 older gentlemen here today, one American, Larry from Chicago, and an exchange student from Delaware. They're dressed up and eager to talk about what's going on between the U.S. and Germany over a plate of sausage and pretzels.
3: I recommend a beer.
2: This is retired Colonel Wolf Kunold, and you could say he's been working on German-American friendship his whole adult life. During his career in the German military, he lived in Norfolk, Virginia, and worked alongside U.S. Special Forces during the Cold War. He's been a member of this club for 26 years. But if you watch the news, he says,
3: it's very tough to be an American friend.
2: Polls show that Germans' trust in America is at the lowest level since they started taking polls about it. After decades of loyal friendship, it feels like things are changing.
3: Because the American president shifts America more and more away from Germany, from our point of view.
2: Even this club dedicated to German-American friendship is changing. Membership is dropping off, and there are only a few American members left. But club president Walter Held says they're not giving up.
4: Improve the connections. That's what we can do. In the U.S., there's a culture. We have a culture that should be brought together for the benefit of everybody.
2: For this club, German-American friendship isn't just about lunch. It's a mission with a long history. The club was founded in 1947 amid the bombed-out ruins of Munich. American officers needed local partners to rebuild Germany, but didn't know who they could trust. So they started a club, an edgy experiment in turning enemies into friends. It took off. Before long, there were dozens of German-American social clubs all over the country. As the post-war became the Cold War and hundreds of thousands of American service members settled in, the clubs became pillars of a new German-American community. At the same time, the U.S. government was on a friendship offensive. All over Germany, it opened libraries and cultural centers, known as America Houses, where Germans could get to know America. It made a point of being Germany's fun friend, putting on German-American friendship festivals with hamburgers, rodeos, gospel music. U.S. soldiers even taught their German neighbors to play American football. The reason, by the way, that Germany still has its own football league.
5: 20 an der 10, 5 touchdown, Allgäu Comet.
6: It's really a special community almost that exists between Germany and the U.S.
2: Maike Zwingenberger is one of something like 400,000 Germans since the war who spent a year of high school in the United States on government-backed programs with one main goal.
6: I ended up with friends for a lifetime.
2: Today, Zwingenberger heads Munich's America House. But times have changed. It's no longer funded by the U.S., but by the Bavarian state.

0: state government. The U.S. military presence in Germany is a fraction of what it was in the 90s. German-American friendship isn't the strategic priority it was then either. Only a handful of those friendship festivals are still going. And like the German-American clubs, they're getting smaller and less American as time goes on. But the friendship they built? Zwingenberger says it's still there.
1: There's a lot of interaction, and that has been true for such a long time now. So there is really many, many people that are connected on a very personal way.
0: Like this class of eighth graders wrapping up their visit to America House with a guessing game in English. They know their American holidays.
2: And you often eat turkey and
3: Thanksgiving. Yeah.
0: And there are still plenty of Americans young Germans want to be friends with.
1: Zoran Mamdani, for example, in New York, is some kind of a hero because he's so young and he has been so successful. Stars in basketball, for example, that have a poor background and then they work their way up and so on. So those are the heroic stories that young people really relate to. And there's a lot in the U.S.
0: These heroic stories of America resonate with young Germans, says Zwingenberger, in part because they reflect the values on which today's Germany was built. The values that America and American friendship brought here after the war.
1: So that is something that we very much owe to the Americans, I would say, to not only liberate Germany in a sense, but also to bring that multicultural, democratic setting to Germany.
0: Back at the German-American Men's Club, lunch is wrapping up. Club President Walter Held has been telling me about the first Americans he ever saw, soldiers. Now, almost 80 years later, he spends time with Americans every week. Germans and Americans have built a long shared history through business, science, academia, not just the countries, but the people.
4: Let's don't talk about the politics, about Trump and this stuff. Trump will come and will go, but we will stay and the partnership will stay. That's what we say.
0: Because they're friends. And they're going to stay that way. For The World, I'm Valerie Hamilton, Munich.

0: This is The World. I'm Carolyn Beeler. This next story will take us all over the globe, but it begins in Louisiana, where Don Broussard grew up moving from neighborhood to neighborhood and school to school. It was hard to make friends. On the GBH television series Stories from the Stage, he remembered one person who made a difference and sent him down paths neither of them expected.
1: The only thing that's stable during this time is my grandpa, who I call Papa. On weekends, he takes me to the stable. We watch horses, cows, pigs, and sheep get auctioned off. I'm asking him so many questions, and he answers all of them. I feel loved. I feel seen. I feel heard. I feel at home. We immediately leave to go and pick pecans and used soda cans. We sell them for pennies. And I think this is nonsense because I could be playing my video game, chasing chickens, or riding my bike. But for Papa, it's priceless because he gets to spend time with me. He always tells me, boy, you better get an education. I don't see the importance of getting an education because no one else in my family has an education. So I drop out of high school. Papa says again, boy, you better get an education. This time, I listen. I go back, I take an exam,

0: and I get my GED. I eventually move from Louisiana to Houston. I packed up my two-door silver Camaro, and I left behind everything I'd ever known, including Papa. It was quite scary, but I did it. I started working full-time. I was attending school full-time. I was struggling. It was hard, living paycheck to paycheck. I finally graduated college at the age of 30 with a degree in economics. I was surrounded by 24-year-old kids. I was slightly embarrassed because I was much older than them, but still proud because I was one of the first in my family to get a degree. I then land a job as a financial analyst. I had no idea what I was doing, honestly. I don't know why they gave me the job. I was making more money. I had PTO, and I had freedom. With this freedom, I decided to travel. I booked a flight. I took one backpack. I started in Germany. I went to France. Then I was in Switzerland, Belgium, in the Netherlands. I spent 2 to 3 days in each country. I did 5 countries over the course of 2 weeks, going extremely fast, staying in only hostels, and taking planes, trains, flights nonstop, only visiting touristic places. I came home feeling empty. I went back out again. This time I'm in Poland, Austria, Hungary, Slovakia, Greece. I came back home feeling empty again. This time there was a shift. I wanted to slow down. I wanted to really connect. So I'm scrolling on Instagram and I see people in Pakistan and Afghanistan who look like me. I too can go there. So now I'm in Pakistan, staying at a random family's home. They fed me, gave me their bedroom. I felt ill. They gave me medicine and nursed me back to health. In this moment, I felt like a family. Then I was in Afghanistan, sitting in a restaurant with 5 guys who invited me to eat with them. We're sitting on the floor. We have this huge plate of food in front of us. We're eating with our hands. And we're talking about the Afghan war, how it affected them and their families. We laughed. We talked. We apologized to one another. In this moment, I felt a connection. I felt a brotherhood. Then I'm in Syria, walking through a town called Jobeir that was completely destroyed by the president. I met an elderly man who lost his family. He showed me where his grandparents once lived, where his home was. He cried. I hugged him. We ended up raising the new Syrian flag together. In this moment, I realized that we have so much more in common than what actually divides us. Then I'm in Iraq, sitting along the Euphrates River at 2 a.m. with 2 guys I met that day. We're playing dominoes, and I'm honestly losing this game. We're drinking coffee, but honestly, I don't feel bad because in this moment, I feel seen, I feel heard, I feel a connection with these guys. Then I'm in Iran, sitting on a rooftop in Yazd with a few strangers, and we're watching the sunset. We're eating desserts, I can't even name, they're Persian desserts. They ask me what it's like to be a black man in America. I ask them, what is it like to be a woman in Iran? And they answer. In this moment, I realize everything I thought I knew about Iran suddenly did not feel true. Now, when I get off a plane in a new country, I still hear Papa's voice saying, "Boy, get an education." You see, Papa never got an education, nor did he leave Louisiana. But the lessons he instilled in me has taken me places we both could never imagine. I realized that home isn't just 4 walls or 1 place on a map. Home is the love Papa gave me, the lessons he instilled in me, the quiet rides back from Sunset, Louisiana, those pecan trees, but also in Afghanistan, the cafes in Lebanon, the dirt roads in Haiti, the pyramids in Egypt, the coastal lines in Oman. Sadly, Papaw passed away. I know he was proud that I did get an education, but I wonder how he would feel knowing that the world has become my biggest teacher. And yes, I do travel solo, but I'm no longer that lonely little boy. I've managed to make connections in every part of the world, many who are now my friends, my family. I've learned so much about myself and the world. So I've realized that home isn't just one place. Home is wherever I find connection. Thank you.
1: That was Don Broussard. He's known professionally as the Bearded Backpacker. Don shared his memories on Stories from the Stage from GBH in Boston.
2: 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I'm Marco Werman.
1: And I'm Carolyn Beeler. 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

0: That was The World from PRX. The program was recorded earlier in the day.
1: The following program was previously recorded by NHK World Japan.
2: This is Asian View from NHK World Japan. I'm Hiroko Kitadai. China is patrolling waters east of Taiwan in protest of planned talks by Japan and the Philippines to set a maritime boundary. China's state-run Xinhua News Agency says the Transport Ministry conducted special maritime patrols. It called it a necessary operation in response to a unilateral announcement by the two countries. China's Coast Guard earlier patrolled the same area. Last month, Japan and the Philippines decided to begin negotiations on a maritime boundary of the exclusive economic zone and the continental shelf between their countries. Inflationary pressure continues to squeeze countries across Southeast Asia due to disruptions to Middle East oil supplies. In the Philippines, the consumer price index for May surged by 6.8% from a year earlier. Vietnam recorded a 5.6% jump in consumer prices. For Indonesia, it was 3%. Governments in many Southeast Asian nations are offering gasoline and diesel subsidies to offset surging prices. But as the Iran conflict drags on, countries are seeing a weakening of their currencies due to concerns about fiscal health. Japan is on track to add another location to its list of 21 UNESCO World Cultural Heritage Sites. An advisory body to the organization recommends the Asuka Fujiwara Ancient Capitals for registration. Asuka Fujiwara in Nara Prefecture dates from the 6th to 8th centuries. There are 19 sites, including the remains of an imperial court and a burial mound featuring colorful wall paintings. Japan describes Asuka Fujiwara as an unparalleled record of changes leading to the establishment of a centralized government. We are broadcasting from NHK in Tokyo.
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8: From CBC News, the World This Hour, I'm Neil Kumar. An Apache helicopter gunship from the United States has been brought down near the Strait of Hormuz. President Donald Trump says there were two crew members on board who were rescued safely on Monday.
9: The pilots are fine, yeah.
10: And what,
9: nobody injured.
8: A full report is expected to be issued today. It's not clear at this time how the Apache helicopter was brought down. In western Manitoba, officials in Swan Valley are asking the province to send helicopters to rescue people stranded by flash flooding. A state of emergency was declared after an overnight storm Monday knocked out power and flooded roads and highways. Michelle McDougall has more on the conditions.
11: I'm here on Highway 10, almost at Minutonis, the hardest hit community. The wind is very strong, at times creating white caps on land that was dry just days ago. I spoke with a farmer who said he just started seeding and now his fields are underwater.
12: We're seeing lots of water and lots of erosion on the properties, on the fields, and yeah, it's really bad out here at the moment.
11: On the highway, water is still running. In some areas, there's no line between the ditches and the road. There are areas where the water is receding, but that's leaving behind clumps of dried mud, branches, and grass. At this point, the roads into Minutonis are either washed out or underwater, making access to the town difficult, if not impossible. Michelle McDougall, CBC News, near Swan Valley.
8: In the Philippines, at least 35 people are dead following a tragic earthquake off the coast of the Mindanao Island. Thousands of kilometers away, Newfoundland and Labrador's Filipino community is witnessing the destruction from their screens. Maddie Ryan reports.
13: Something really heartbreaking to see.
14: 19-year-old Gian Albino is describing the devastation he's seeing unfold close to home in the southern Philippines, caused by a 7.8 magnitude earthquake Monday morning. Schools have been damaged, infrastructure destroyed, and Albino's favorite fast food restaurants crumbled. He moved to St. John's, Newfoundland with his parents in 2024, one of nearly a million Filipinos living in Canada, a community he says has been helpful in troubling times.
13: We are united.
14: That's a sentiment Erwin Ponce lives by. He founded Happy Valley Goose Bay Labrador's Filipino Association in 2019.
15: Whenever this happens in the Philippines, like natural disasters, the Filipino community in Labrador are very active with fundraising.
14: Some of those fundraisers have already started, and Ponce is hopeful those outside of the Filipino community will lend a helping hand too. Maddie Ryan, CBC News, St. John's.
8: Stellantis is recalling more than 1.3 million cheap SUVs and trucks worldwide. It's due to fire concerns with electrical connections to the hydraulic power steering and pump wiring. The company's urging owners to park away from structures or other vehicles until a fix is completed. The recall covers models of the Jeep Wrangler and Gladiator trucks between 2021 and 2025. We will soon learn more about the government's plan to keep kids under 16 off social media. The Globe and Mail is reporting that a ban will be introduced on Wednesday as part of an online harms bill. Deanna Sumanik-Johnson tells us more.
16: I have talked to parents who have been petitioning for this kind of a ban for years now. They say the harm to young people's mental health has been well documented and that the government has to put some guardrails on these platforms in much the same way that we limit young people's consumption of alcohol or tobacco. So then once Australia actually brought in its own ban in December of last year, I think the pressure increased on the Canadian government. And then this spring, Manitoba announced its intent to ban social media for users under 16. And many provinces started saying, hey, we'll follow suit if the federal government does something first. So there was that internal pressure too. While some families and experts we spoke to in Australia told me that the ban was on the whole working, we did learn that for many teens, it was all too easy to bypass.
17: Deanna Sumanak-Johnson, CBC News, Toronto.
8: And that is The World Is Out. For CBC News, I'm Neil Kumar.
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10: So the Tony Awards were last night. That is the biggest night in the world of theater, and we'll get to that in a moment. Because right now, I want to start with the excitement about an off-Broadway show that has nothing to do with the Tonys, and that's Heated Rivalry, the unauthorized musical parody. I'm Alameen Abdul-Mahmoud, and this is Commotion. Juan Ramirez is here. Mitch Wood is here. Welcome to the show, both of you. Hello.
17: Thank you. Hello. How's it going?
10: Hi. Nice to have you here. Listen, Juan, I'm going to start with you. Before we get to the Tonys, which we will get to, one of the biggest stories in the theater world has been this little off-Broadway show, Heated Rivalry, the unauthorized musical parody. The reviews so far seem to be amazing. It's just been extended until after Labor Day. Why does it work?
18: You know, I mean, I think it's something we'll actually talk about when we get to the Tonys later, but it's something that really meets the moment, you know? Mm. It has, you know, when I went, for example, I've never read the books. I like the show just fine. I was sort of, you know, how quickly can something that comes together like this, you know, how good? But it's really funny. And it has something for, you know, I could tell there are things for, you know, people who spend hours on Reddit reading about the show and they were laughing, but I never felt left out. It makes fun of the fandom. You know, it's framed as sort of like these wine moms who are just like obsessed with their, like, their boy aquarium they talk about. And it's, you know, it's downtown. You can like go with friends. It's like much lower stakes than something on Broadway feels.
10: Yeah.
18: And again, I mean, I interviewed the director who is, you know, Canadian, actually. And he is surprised. He said usually these things, because he has sort of a background in these types of like quick musical parodies. Yeah. Even he said usually this is not the case that something comes out this good this fast. Mm. But it just did. And the two leads, Jeremy Sean Johnson and Jimin Moon, again, something I might bring up later with the Tonys, are people that if you've been following Broadway showbiz here in New York, like you would know of them even if they aren't necessarily like above the marquee. Yeah. But you would have seen Jim in Sunset Boulevard last year. You would have seen Jay, you know, he's toured with Phantom of the Opera forever, or Wicked, etc. Like these are people you know and sort of in the back of your mind have been rooting for, even if you didn't know their names.
10: I just want to just hold for a moment on, and Juan, on the way that you said he's Canadian, actually. He's truly obsessed with you. You're like, he's Canadian, actually. I just imagine that's how people who are Canadian in America often introduce themselves and go, I'm actually Canadian, actually. Mitch, you've not had a chance to go see the show because you've been busy with rehearsals here in Toronto, but you're in touch with a bunch of the people who are involved in the show because, as we just mentioned, some of them are Canadian, actually, including producer and director Alan Clifer, who's from Winnipeg. Let's roll this clip.
19: I'm coming to the cottage.
20: I'm coming to the cottage.
21: Welcome, everybody, to Heated Rivalry.
20: I'm coming to the cottage.
21: I feel like Dylan has really written a script that has captured the heart of Heated Rivalry. It's not making fun of Heated Rivalry. It is a love letter to Heated Rivalry.
10: I just want to go hang out with those people. Like, I see that, you know, you see that reel I was posting on Instagram sort of talking about the show. A Canadian production team creates a love letter to the biggest Canadian hit ever, stages it off Broadway. Mitch, do you wish they made it here?
17: You know, so I've known Alan actually since I was 13 years old.
10: And one of
17: the co-producers, Ann Merriam, I actually met Alan through Ann. I went to Wexford out in Scarborough. If you're from Toronto, you might know Wexford. It's an arts high school. So I've known Alan for a long time, and you know, he's done so much work and continues to do so much great work in Canada. And I think specifically with Heated Rivalry, I think doing it in New York City first is actually the move, because, you know, it's still a Canadian team. It's still a Canadian story, but I think there's more risk that can be taken and more, you can see more of what needs to be worked on in a show, or better yet, you can see the kind of the gravitas of what it can be when it's in New York, and also opening it up to such a wide audience. It calls for the show to maybe have a bit of a longer run, you know, bigger population, things like that. So I don't think specifically it should have or it should not have been started here. I do know, and I hope that it is going to come here soon. I think Alan is so committed to bringing it to Canada. And I think, you know, he's based out of New York and that's just where his base is. But Canada still, you know, is home.
10: Yeah.
17: And I think, I think doing it off Broadway just allowed more. There's a grittiness, you know, because as Juan mentioned, you know, there's a grittiness to off Broadway. There's some more that's not as it's not as maybe polished or as you know, proper as like a Broadway show or theater or what people expect. So I think having it in off Broadway where you can get such an eclectic audience and you can introduce it to people who wouldn't maybe be able to afford it on Broadway. I think doing it as a testing ground in New York City really gets the writers and the producers, you know, their bearings on where the show is at. Mm-hmm. And so when it does eventually make its Canadian premiere, it's, you know, in top shape.
10: Well, I was going to say, Mitch, I like the phrase that you used when you said that this allows it to sort of see the gravitas that of what it can be. The gravitas of what it can be to me is interesting because it does make me actually realize that my wish for it to be staged here is actually just more about being like, oh, I just want to see this. I want to see
17: of
10: this
17: course,
10: because it sounds like such a lovely, wonderful time. I want to play

0: As this clip, this is J. Armstrong Johnson, who stars in the Off-Broadway musical. He's the actor who plays Ilya, Connor Stowe's character, describing his life before he got the role.
1: And I, you know, I had a couple of friends reach out and be like, hey, you're giving Connor Story, like, you're giving Ilya Rosanoff vibes. And so, like, it was kind of circling me a lot over the holidays and right after. So the fact that it's kind of coming to fruition is kind of wild.
0: Imagine you just moving through your Christmas season and people are coming up to you going, hey, you're giving Ilya Rosanoff vibes. That's a wonderful holiday season, first of all.
2: That's all I need to hear.
0: It's not too bad. Juan, yeah. how are the performances here? If you're like, if you're a fan of the show, does it end up measuring up?
3: To the TV show?
0: Well, to your idea of these characters, because they have become kind of larger than life in a lot of ways.
3: Yeah, no, exactly. I think, you know, something I said in my review is that, you know, for me, something I sort of struggled with the TV series is, you know, the character of Shane. And I think he's sort of, you know, a thumb twiddling sort of like, ooh, you know, but in the show, they kind of mock that. They kind of get into that again, lovingly. I don't think the description of it as a love letter to the show ever sort of, falters, but they do mock him. They do paint him as this sort of little, like, you know, pigtail twirling, like, I hope he calls me back. And it's so cute. Jay is great. He's sort of like in a more reserved role, but it's also very funny. And, you know, like, it just really taps into what that character is.
0: Yeah.
3: And I think, you know, Jay is someone who he's been doing this, this sort of like drag spectacular yearly every year called I Put a Spell on You based on Hocus Pocus. Mm. That's raised all this money for charities. So it's like he has this sort of downtown sort of like queer, gay, let's all laugh at this thing we all are obsessed with for whatever reason, sensibility that really shines through.
0: Mm-hmm.
3: And I think with Jim, and I mean, like I mentioned, yeah, he was sort of in the ensemble of Sunset Boulevard. If you happen to catch him on some performances as the lead, they would have blown you away. I think the performances are really great. And the ensemble too, there's three other people who cycle through, you know, an endless amount of roles, and they're all excellent. And they're all very openly, you know, switching costumes in front of you. They're all sort of, you know, turning around and now I'm this person.
0: Yeah.
3: It's all very, very charming.
0: I just want to say the viral moment from this episode is you doing the sort of thumb twiddling impression.
2: Yeah, for sure.
0: We're going to make that a gif out of the show 35 seconds after we're off air.
3: Perfect. That'll be my holiday present.
0: Yeah. Mitch, we've not seen a show go as viral as Heat Arrival, like ever. There's just like, there's already this built-in audience for a musical like this one. To what extent do you think the success of a show like this is about being like, hey, let's jump on something that is already popular and then sort of turn around and make it even bigger?
2: I mean, I think that's kind of, I think it's kind of genius, and it's smart. I'm just going to speak from a business standpoint. I think it's very smart.
0: Yeah.
2: And I think also the show has been done, as Juan said, with so much care. You know, while it is a parody and while it is a love letter, the clips I have heard and from what I've read from reviews is that it really does feel like a fully fleshed out original musical as well. You know, it could, I'm sure, obviously with the built-in TV show audience and it being a parody, and yes, capitalizing off the success of it. I love the fact that it's a Canadian producer, you know, seeing another Canadian art and like capitalizing a show internationally and once again expanding Canada's talents and like what we're capable of. I think though that the show, as I said, yeah, stands alone though as just a funny, hilarious, not going below the belt, not going for cheap laughs, but really current. It really faces what the current humor in our industry is like, really, like, because there are shifts in comedy, and I feel like it is just coming at the moment, at the time. And I think it's really smart of Alan to do it, and also, like I said, it's being done with such care and expertise. Like, as Juan mentioned, those stars are both Broadway stars and huge and have huge reputations already. So they're bringing in such a massive amount of talent and like stagecraft to something that seems silly. And I think that's what makes it stand out from the rest. So yeah, to answer your question, I think it's totally jumping on a moment.
0: Yeah.
2: It's totally jumping on a bandwagon. And I'm like, good for you. Strike it while it's hot. Because if it wasn't Alan, because let's be real, if it wasn't Alan, it would have been someone else, you know, like it's just right there for you. And we're in an era of parody and satire.
3: Yeah, there's this great sense also of just like your smart, funny friends put something together quickly based on the thing you're all talking about, and it actually came out good. And you know, I mean, to the question of why is it in New York, you know, greedily, I'll take it for myself. I haven't had that in years. But, you know, I mean, it's been a slow and sort of weaker season here for musicals in New York. Things take so long to make money. Things take so long to get off the ground that for something to actually, you know,

0: again, it's like just these smart, funny friends put something together. It came out good. We all love it. Yay. It's a sort of lesson on how we can do these things rather quickly without all of this pomp and circumstance, whatever, and just get to the thing, you know?
1: Well, I was going to say, like, with just with the time that we have here, I want to sort of spend a few moments on last night's Tonys, because one, you mentioned earlier, you see a bit of a connection between why this show works and what we saw on stage yesterday at the Tonys. But what was the connection that you were seeing?
0: Well, so, I mean, the two big winners for Best Actor and Actress in a Musical, both Canadians, actually, Joshua Henry and Casey Levy. Yeah. These are people who have been just working for, you know, 10, 15, 20 years with every conceivable producer, composer, director, whatever. Yeah. There are names that people in Broadway, on Broadway know, fans of Broadway know, but they just haven't had that shot to win or have the big leading moment. So it just feels like a really beautiful culmination for the two of them. So Shauna Bean also, who won for Best Feature Actress, is another one of these people, or who, you know, who step into roles they don't originate, so they're not eligible for the awards. So it felt like a really beautiful culmination. And I mean, the show they're in, Ragtime, is also the show that has never won the big trophy.
1: It's been around for a long time.
0: Been around for a long time. People love it, even if, again, it's not the show that you think of when you think of Broadway, but for a lot of people, it is. And it, last night, I think, did have that sort of victory lap feeling for all these people who have been in the business for years.
1: Yeah. Mitch, when you were watching the Tonys, what about you? What's the thing that excited you the most about the show?
2: Well, yeah, I think, first off, I did not know Joshua Henry was Canadian. And as a Canadian, you know how excited we get when we find out that someone's Canadian.
1: Yeah. One, it's a Canadian
0: Miami
1: thing.
0: Quickly after. He moved to Miami quickly thereafter.
2: Yeah. But it's a very Canadian thing to go, oh, you know, he's Canadian, eh? But yeah, I think also, you know, best musical last night being Schmigadoon.
1: Yeah.
2: And best book. This is another example of heated rivalry meeting, you know, the moment of where we're at. You know, last year I was in a parody play called Ginger Twinsies, which was a parody of The Parent Trap. Schmigadoon is very much a send up of musical theater in general.
1: Yes.
2: And in its way, it's the ultimate satire, but again, done with honesty and heart. And I just think we're in a time, you know, especially with what, you know, what I do on social media and what I see so many creators do on social media nowadays, and what's kind of, we're all turning a mirror on the weird ways in which we've done things up until now. Like Schmigadoon does that with, you know, musical theater, and, you know, Heated Rivalry is definitely, shining a mirror on like the drama and for lack of a better word, like emo-ness of Heated Rivalry. It's like sending up. So yeah, to the point, like Schmigadoon winning best musical and best book is kind of perfect. Mm. It's kind of a perfect example of why Heated Rivalry is doing so well right now, and why we're kind of at this moment of people want to laugh. People don't want to take themselves too seriously. The world is serious enough. We know too much now, I feel, with social media and the news, where we're too aware of everything happening at every corner of our world, and not too aware, but we do need, theater is an escape. And for a lot of people, they just want to laugh. And I think that's why Schmigadoon won. And I think that's why Heated Rivalry is seeing such a big success as well.
1: I don't want to overstate the connection here, but there's also been like a fair bit of representation of off-Broadway stuff making its way to Broadway and then making its way to the Tonys. Yeah. So like, we're talking about like Titanic, you know, Cats, the Jellicle Ball, Oh Mary last year. Like there's something about the sort of the momentum that something gathers off-Broadway and then sort of becomes a really big hit on Broadway. Yeah. Juan, just to close this out, let me ask you, like, what's the secret to preserving the thing that makes an off-Broadway show work when you do make that big jump?
0: I think just continuing, I'm continuing to play to your audience. That sounds maybe a little cynical or something, but I mean, you know, it's something like, I don't think anybody, and if whoever did, correct me, please, and you're probably already a billionaire, but I don't think anybody could have expected something like Oh Mary to run for even a month, you know? And the fact that it did, it sold out that run off Broadway, and then it moved on, and then it just creates the sense of like, we're all rooting for this thing. And I think to continue to play into that, to continue to, oh, well, they liked it because of this type of humor. Now let's get Maya Rudolph, who is, you know, currently in Oh Mary, and who sort of like carries that same sort of torch, and it keeps the spirit alive, I think. Never take itself too seriously. Play the social media game well, without sort of feeling like you're being condescended to by marketers, you know?
1: Yeah.
0: Just a sense of keeping the community, I think, around the the thing that it is that made it so successful in the first place.
1: I'm secretly asking that because I'm really hoping for is that Heated Rivalry will end up at the

0: Tony's at a certain point. You know what I mean? Like that's yes. really where I'm hoping this is gonna go. In the meantime, I gotta say thank you to both of you. Thank you so much for doing the show today.
1: Thank you.
2: Anytime, yeah, thank you.
0: That's been wonderful. Thank you again. Wanda Ramirez is a freelance theater critic. You can find his review of Heated Rivalry, the unauthorized musical parody, in The Guardian. And Mitch Wood is an actor and content creator right here in Toronto.

0: Hello, I'm Abdul Mahmoud, and this is Commotion. And look, if you are a big fan of Buffy the Vampire Slayer like me, then maybe you spent some of your weekend revisiting old clips, remembering Anthony Stewart Head. Anthony played Buffy's mentor, that's Rupert Giles, on the show from 1997 to 2003. On Friday, we learned that he had died at the age of 72. There's been this gigantic outpouring of emotion from Buffy fans these past few days. It's just been so beautiful to see. Our pal Hannah Flint is not only a huge Buffy fan, she just put out a book, actually, called The Unofficial Buffy the Vampire Slayer Quiz Book. So there truly could not be a better person for this tribute. Hannah, good to see you. Welcome back to the show, friend.
1: Yeah, thank you. I want to cry.
0: Well, like, listen, if you want to cry just from hearing that, can I play you one of my favorite moments from Buffy? Would that be all right with you?
1: Let me get my tissues out.
0: Okay, get your tissues out. Let's hear this clip from episode one. Let's go.
2: Oh, why can't you people just leave me alone?
3: Because you are the Slayer. Into each generation, a Slayer is born. One girl in all the world, a chosen one, one born with the strength
2: and skill to hunt the vampires, to stop the spread of their evil blah, blah, blah. I've heard it, okay?
3: I really don't understand this attitude. You've accepted your duty. You've slain vampires before.
2: Yeah, and I've both been there and done that, and I'm moving on.
0: You see Giles, and there's tenderness, there's protectiveness, there's also a willingness to sort of urge this person on. That's his role as a mentor to the Slayer. What do you think is the thing that made Anthony so perfect for the Buffyverse?
1: Well, I think there's several reasons. I think, one, he's a fantastic actor, you know, classically trained. He went to LAMDA, the London Academy of Music and Dramatic Arts in London. So he brings a kind of theatricality to the role. I think what's brilliant about, I guess, all the characters in Buffy, but certainly with Giles, as you see from that clip, you know, he starts off as quite a stuffy, traditional sort of kind of watcher, very much has a sort of distance. He's there to do the job. And then you have Buffy, who is, you know, very like California girl. She doesn't want to do it. So there's a generational difference, but there's also the culture difference between the Brits and the American. So I think there's something about him coming in as this sort of wise sage, who's kind of a bit of a technophobe at first. He's always like, we've got to do the books and we've got to stick to the rules. And, you know, we've got to save the world, Buffy. It's like, I just want to go on a date. Please let me.
0: truly, like, Giles has been a fan favorite for so, so long. And I think, like, there's something recurring about the way that character and the way that Anthony Stewart Head plays that character. That's entirely the basis of that relationship that people have with that character. Talk to me about, like, this deep love that people have for Giles in the fandom. Like, what have you been seeing online in terms of how people talk about this?
1: Well, I've had several texts from me the minute it landed. It was actually my mum who called me up about it, saying, Hannah, are you okay? Anthony died. And so what you see is, what I really love is there's a lot of people who refer to him as like our TV dad.
0: Yeah.
1: You know, I think what's really beautiful about the relationship between Buffy and Giles is that, you know, obviously, well, not obviously if you don't know the series, but, you know, her dad is absent and she's raised by her mother. And so when Giles comes in, he is there to be a mentor, but that slowly kind of chips away that wall. So he becomes, you know, there's a line in it where someone from the Watchers Council, who he represents as a watcher, says, you've developed a father's love for the child. You cannot be objective here. And I think that's what people like, this kind of, this, the layers peeling back. And also, I think there's something about him that he presents as this kind of stiff upper lip sort of British Hugh Grant meets Prince Charles type. But the introduction of like this younger version of Charles, Ripper, as he was known, you see this other side. And then you realize just how similar Buffy and Giles actually are. But, you know, his history is that he was kind of fated to be a watcher. His grandmother was a watcher. His father was a watcher. And so there's this moment where they both kind of realize that the system of this council is actually not fit for purpose anymore. So they really go on a journey together where they realize that maybe the rules that are in place aren't fit for purpose in this kind of day and age. Maybe it's not about being the chosen one. And certainly with the scuba gang, it's a chosen family. So I think so many people watch Giles as part of this chosen family. They felt such a connection to, especially people from like the LGBTQ community. Mm-hmm. You know, I think there was I saw the TV Glow, which is Jane Schoenberg, who talked about like how much Buffy influenced the way they kind of enjoyed life and the influence on their filmmaking. So I think Giles, definitely everyone is kind of like RIP dad.
0: I think the calling him our TV dad, to me, you know, where my mind went when you said that was, we had you actually on not too long ago for the conversation about the ways that we're talking about masculinity on television. And in many ways, like, the example of masculinity that feels like it's really missing from television is a character like Giles, which is, you know, who displays a certain kind of flexibility, but also displays a certain kind of, like, willingness to work through doubt and willingness to work through fear and tolerate those emotions as they show up in service of something sort of, like, larger and greater. Talk to me a little bit about, like, what Giles represents to you in terms of, like, the story of masculinity it's trying to tell on television.
1: Well, the fact that, you know, he's the watcher for the Slayer, which is always a woman. There was no doubt in his mind that this is the woman to save the world. And certainly as it went on, when you had the inclusion of Willow, of Anya, of Tara, he was so equal opportunity in that way. You know, there was, when Willow and Tara got together, there was no question of that's wrong. I also think, you know, he's not, if anything, he has a more pacifist way. He's always kind of like, what is the way that we can do this that causes the least amount of damage? And yet there are moments where he has such a fierce protection over the people that he loves. You know, when Jenny, his partner, his kind of girl that he's dating, is murdered. Sorry for anyone who hasn't watched Buffy, but I feel like statute of limitations have gone. It's been 25 years. I think there's something about when, you know, Angel kills Jenny, like, you see this other side to him. So he's not this kind of foppish guy. He's someone who has distinct masculinity, but he's also able to have this diversity of feelings, of emotions. And we see that develop and how much he just loves everyone around him. But also someone who's willing, his father's love is that he's willing to do the things that maybe Buffy can't do. He wants to pierce the protector while accepting. There's a moment in, I think, in the season where Glory is in it. So I think it's five or six. And there's a moment at the end where, in order to stop Glory, this hell demon, from coming back, you know, we still have the human host, which is Ben. And Buffy, you know, she chooses not to kill him. She's like, I can't do it because I don't kill humans. That's the big thing. But Giles steps up and he has to do that. And those moments of kind of, that's what makes his character so complex as well. It's just that he does the things, he does the dark stuff, but there's so much lightness there. So I think he's definitely a great role model for men out there and fathers out there, especially, you know, people who aren't biologically related.
0: Oh, yeah, I recognize that I have like a minute and a half left here, but also it occurs to me that I'm not doing a Giles obit. I'm doing an Anthony Stewart head conversation. And, you know, he was in Ted Lasso, he was in Little Britain. I just want to ask you, with the minute that we have left here, how do you describe Anthony Stewart head's place in British film and television? How's he being remembered right now?
1: I think I am happy to say that I met him 10 years ago. So I had the pleasure of spending time with him and he was just absolute delight. I think what you see with Anthony, or Tony, as he likes to be called, my dear friend Tony, my dear departed Tony, he was a man who could do both. You know, he was, for me, it was Uther Pendragon in the Merlin TV series. He was in that and he played more of a villainous antagonist sort of role. Then we had Little Britain, in which he played the Prime Minister. So he could do comic. He was Frankenfurter as well in a production of the Rocky Horror Picture Show. This is a man who could do anything. So I think he's going to be remembered as a truly versatile actor, but also someone that was beloved off screen as much as he was on screen.
0: Hannah Flint, I think that's a perfect place to leave it. I really appreciate your time and your thoughtfulness about this. Thank you so much for your time, friend.
1: Thank you.
0: Of course. So good to see you. Hannah Flint is a film and TV critic and the author of that book that we mentioned earlier, the unofficial Buffy the Vampire Slayer quiz book. She's joined us from London, UK. In the meantime, that is it for the show today. My name is Alameen Abdul Mahmood. This show is called Commotion. Tomorrow on the show, we're going to be talking about this new Earth, Wind and Fire documentary. I'm really excited about that conversation. In the meantime, if you're around tomorrow, we'd love to see you then. Have a great day.

0: That was commotion. Next up, it's Because News, Canada's funniest news quiz.
1: Because News.
2: With Gavin Crawford.
3: Oh, hello, everybody. I am Gavin Crawford. Welcome to Because News, Canada's funniest news quiz. After getting bumped from the Freedom 250 lineup, we knew we could get all these people for a song. America's loss is our gain. It's this week's panel. In the first chair, we call him the Ontario Legislature because he doesn't like to sit for too long and he's always ready for summer vacation. Give it up for Craig Lauzon.
4: Hey, thanks for having me, Gav. I brought my pile, Spillo.
3: In the middle chair, she just moved back from L.A. because she couldn't imagine a world where Spencer Pratt was the mayor. Say hello to Leslie Seiler.
5: Hello. So nice to be far away from Spencer, I'm going to say it. Yeah, I can't believe he's in the running.
3: And finally, after reading its Lost and Found Index, she was surprised to learn dignity wasn't one of the things regularly left in Ubers. Buckle up, it's comedian Jennifer Shung. Hey. All right, panel, are you ready to make some games out of the news?
5: Oh, yes.
4: I always try my best, Gav.
3: Let's begin.
6: Here we go.
5: Yeah.
3: This week, Donald Trump trotted out his 51st state rhetoric, again leading many Canadians to gnash their teeth and roll their eyes. But a group of kids from London, Ontario, did them all one better and came up with a great way to strike back. The headline from CBC News reads, London, Ontario teens hope to make board games great again, creating one in the face of Trump's 51st state threats. Can you guess the name of the Trump-themed board game?
5: Painfully Trivial Pursuits.
3: Amazing.
4: Pick up chicks.
3: It is not, but very good. Jennifer?
5: Settlers of Iran. That's what they're doing.
3: That is very good. Other guesses?
4: Chinese checkers.
5: Very China. Funny.
3: It is, in fact, called American Dictator.
5: Oh, so they went literal.
4: Right on the nose. Wow.
5: It's on the nose. Okay.
3: The game called American Dictator. The game has a kind of a Monopoly vibe, but it's played on a pentagon-shaped board filled with American cities. Players aim to buy and own so that they can build what Trump-like things on them.
4: Like inflatable egos, ballrooms, and swimming pools.
5: A bigger wall, a UFC arena, Fox News affiliate stations, tanning Epstein Island.
3: Spilled Epstein Island on it. Leslie?
5: It must be just a golden statue of themselves.
3: It is golf courses.
5: Oh, I forgot about the golf. Yeah.
3: Golf courses, resorts, and towers. In that order. The young group says they created the game to poke fun at and also help people become more aware of all the wild things Trump has been doing during his second term. It's a Trump game, so there's no go.

0: directly to jail. But there is a space players can trap their opponents. Where can they send fellow players to?
1: The East Wing. Because it gone.
0: Good guess.
2: Guantanamo Bay.
0: You're in the ballpark.
2: Guantanamo Resort.
0: It is the ICE Detention Center. You can send players. Yes, yeah. You can send players to Immigration and Customs Enforcement, which the players can't get out of until they pay for a pardon.
3: They pay for one.
4: Interesting. Now,
0: players also draw from a deck of questionable decision cards. Ben Whitmill, one of the game's creators, says they're all questionable decisions the president has made. One of the cards will bankrupt your hotel. If you draw it, what questionable decision could lead to bankrupting your hotel?
1: Putting the Trump name on the hotel.
0: Good guess, Craig?
2: Being forced to pay your contractors.
0: Also possible, Jennifer?
4: Taking acetaminophen.
0: Your hotel goes bankrupt because Canadians have stopped traveling to the U.S. Tell me this, panel. What questionable decision could see you paying $50 to go see the eye doctor?
1: Oh, I know this.
0: Mm-hmm.
1: Looking at a solar eclipse without glasses on?
0: You're correct.
1: Yes, I remember.
0: Looking directly into the eclipse. And you'll have to pay $50 to go to the eye doctor in the game. Players can also purchase something that lets them rewrite the rules to punish other players. What are lucky American dictator players able to buy in this game?
1: The Supreme Court.
0: You are correct.
1: Yes. As they already have.
0: Yeah. Are these kids geniuses?
1: They're geniuses. Every detail, I mean, these kids are amazing.
0: The CBC first wrote about this game back in October, but last week it was hotting up on social media, and the game received over 1,600 orders in just 24 hours.
1: Oh, they better get to
3: Kinko's. Just some kid named Neil cut and paste. Yes. Oh, my God. I gotta.
0: They literally are like 3D printing the pieces. A note on their website at the moment warns that due to recent high demand, orders for the game could take up to 8 weeks to fill.
3: Sure. Wow. Be like patient or whatever.
0: Bonus question to close out this round. What are the game pieces you move around the American dictator board?
3: A wig, a full diaper, and a set of moobs.
0: Very good guess. Jennifer, what are the pieces you move around the board?
4: A golf cart, Elon Musk, Stormy Daniels, a bandaged ear, Melania, the former president of Venezuela, Kid Rock, and a bottle of disinfectant.
0: That would be amazing.
3: The bottle of disinfectant just comes with the game because you feel dirty when you play it.
4: Fair.
0: It's actually just six Melanias, but one of them's real. No, it's not. Leslie, what are the pieces you move around the board?
1: Well, here's what's interesting. They actually are all Trump, but the way you know your piece is that each Trump has a different Republican kissing his ass. So, a little Marco Rubio, a little Lindsey Graham, a little Ted Cruz.
0: Yeah. Amazing answers, all of you. The correct answer, it is a collection of men's ties. Different colored men's ties, presumably far too long.
1: Yeah. I would assume.
0: Congratulations to these Canadian kids who clearly know how to fight fire with satire.
5: Because news.
6: With Gavin Crawford.
5: Canada's funniest news quiz.
0: I'm Gavin Crawford. On today's episode, I've got comedians Leslie Seiler, Craig Lauzon, and Jennifer Shung. I am now charging a 10% tariff on each of their seats, and I don't care what the Supreme Court says.

0: panel, I don't mean to upset you, but there has been some disappointment in Canada this week. According to the headlines, something is not living up to expectations, which brings us to our tape of the week. Have a listen to this.
1: There is not a lot of growth happening here. We are seeing some shrinking. We woke up this morning, we were thinking there might be some small growth, and then it's smaller, smaller, smaller.

0: It had a few of us in a bit of a flap this morning.
1: That man was speaking to CBC News earlier this week for a point. What was shrinking to the point it had some people in a flap?
2: Beepy's peepee?
1: It was very alphabetical of you, but no. Leslie, what was shrinking?
3: My chance of ever affording a house.
1: Getting smaller and smaller by the minute.
3: Every day.
1: Partly. Jennifer?
4: The number of Toronto Maple Leafs fans.
1: Plausible guesses. Does anyone know the real answer? What have we discovered is shrinking?
3: Well, you indicated it had something to do with affording a house, so...
5: The economy?
1: You are correct for the point. It is the economy, stupids. The CBC News headline reads, Canada slipped into a technical recession. A technical recession is when the economy contracts two quarters in a row. BMO's chief economist blamed the flaccid performance on two factors. What is causing the deflation?
6: Was it a slow leak from kids jumping up and down on it, even though you told them not to? Because that's what happened to not one, not two, but three blow-up mattresses at the Lozon household when my kids...
1: It was not kids jumping on the economy. Leslie?
3: Well, one of the factors is for sure that we have to wait until 2027 for season two of Heated Rivalry. So that's exhibit A. What could the second one be? Having a criminally insane neighbor to the south?
1: I'll give you a point for that. The trade war with the U.S. is one of the big reasons. Jennifer, what is the other one?
4: Out of control tipping prompts at every point of sale machine. Having every Canadian feel guilty about it, so they're tipping like 30%.
1: Those are very good guesses. Yeah, and it just reminded me that the other day I was handed one of those machines, and one of the options was 45%. 45?
6: Yeah.
1: My grandma Jean used to write at the bottom. Here's a tip.
6: Yeah.
1: Bring the food faster. The correct answer, the trade war with the U.S. and a dip in government spending.
3: Wait, so they're spending less?
1: Yes.
3: And that's a bad thing?
1: It's tipping us into a technical recession.
3: Okay, fair enough.
1: Some economists use the 3P method to determine if we're in a recession. I shudder to ask. Craig... what are the three P's?
6: Psychedelic, psychiatric, and psychotic.
1: One good guess there. Leslie, what are the three P's?
3: I think it is practically perfect poverty.
1: That's what economists use. If we're in practically perfect poverty, we're in a recession.
3: Correct.
1: Jennifer, you use the 3P method to determine if we're in a recession. What is the three P's?
4: Pomegranates, Pomeranians, and pumpkin spice lattes. When the sales of these 3P items go down, you know that we're in trouble.
3: It would certainly mean that white women weren't spending as much.
1: True. They ask themselves the question, is the decline in economic activity pronounced, persistent, and pervasive? Speaking of peas, Pierre Poilievre. Who you may have forgotten is the leader of the opposition, blamed the limp financial performance on something else. Guess what Pierre blamed it on?
6: Does he blame it on Trudeau? Because he just can't quit him.
1: Mm-hmm. Close.
3: I'm going to say transgender athletes. Because who he's blaming.
1: Mm-hmm. Jennifer?
4: Prime Minister Mark Carney and possibly his dance moves.
1: You're correct for the point. It is Carney and this Liberal government.
6: Oh, yeah.
1: The headline from Global News, where is he anyway? Poilievre says Carney not answering questions after Canada hits recession. Pierre Poilievre is calling on the Prime Minister to take a surprising action. What specific action did Poilievre demand the Prime Minister take?
4: Step down.
1: I mean, honestly...
4: So he can step up.
1: It's not quite that... But it's equally as weird as that. Here is Pierre Poilievre.
7: We are calling for the Prime Minister to get back in the House of Commons and introduce a bill to reverse all of the economic policies his party has introduced over the last decade.
6: It's reasonable. It's reasonable.
1: Yeah, you think he's going to do it?
6: Yeah, probably.
3: I think the reaction of the crowd said it all. The instant laughter. The Canadians want this.
1: Panel, have a listen to this Globe and Mail headline. They write, it's 1973 again, but worse. Oh. Jennifer, why, according to the Globe, is 2026 just like the dawn of the disco era, but worse?
4: Mm. It's because

0: the oil crisis?
1: That is one of the reasons. Conflict in the Middle East has sent gas prices soaring, as it did in 1973. There's also an erratic Republican president in the White House. Only that time it was Nixon. And finally, they draw the parallel to 1973 because separatism is once again bubbling up in Canada.
0: Oh, yeah.
1: Only this time it's Alberta. Mm-hmm. I don't know if that's actually accurate. So to find out if 2026 is really like 1973, we combed through our archives to find this clip from a 1973 edition of this show. Back when it was called News, you dig? Hey, cool cats and groovy gals, I'm Wolfman Gav, back with another edition of News, you dig? Today I'm joined by three jive turkeys, Captain Craig Lozone, Mary Jane Seiler, and Jennifer Starchild Shung. What's cracking, gang?
2: Oh, not much, man.
3: How's it going, baby?
1: Cool. Coolsville. Y'all. Oh!
2: I was going to say your wolfy howls is resonating real nice.
1: Yeah, it's giving me a vibe, man. Nothing but vibes. All right, let's start with the broadsheets. According to the Toronto Evening Telegram panel, everyone's running low on bread these days. And that's because something's going up. For the point, what is rising like a bad moon?
3: It's the price of gas, baby. You got to make those bags out of petroleum. They put the bread in.
1: You're correct for the point. Gas prices are on the rise, mostly due to inflation, which is now at a whopping 7.49%. It ain't all bummer news, though, man. Something great happened in 1973. I mean, this year. Something great happened this year for all those foxy mamas out there. Ooh. Can you tell me from a point, what did the man finally decide the woman can have?
2: An opinion.
3: Everybody knows it's Tupperware parties, baby.
1: No. Jennifer.
4: An abortion.
1: You're correct for the point. Reproductive rights. Los Angeles Times headline reads, High Court legalizes abortions in the first 3 months. That's right, it's been a long time coming, but now there's no going back. Progress, you can't stop it. Finally, here's a crazy story you will not believe. Vancouver City Council give the green light for a special celebration this June. Arrgh! Give me the skinny panel. What is the name of this crazy new party in Vancouver? Jennifer.
4: There's a party. I just want to go to the pictures. Take me to the pictures, Nook.
2: Sorry.
4: What?
1: I like that you took a time machine from 1942 here to the 70s. It's extra cool. Leslie Seiler, what's this big bash happening in Vancouver for the first time?
2: Yeah. It's perfect for someone like me who has a real love for smack and an aptitude for lewds. You know, it's like, it's Drug Fest.
1: The headline from Vancouver Gay Tide magazine reads, Festive Solidarity marks Gay Pride Week.
3: Oh. Yeah. That'll never last.
1: I mean, hey man, it's not my jam, but I got a nephew who might be into it. But then again, I say free to be you and me, because that's progress, baby. Forward, forward, always forward. And that's all for this week. Why?
5: News.
1: Yeah, catch you on the flip side.
6: I can't get over you being from the 40s.
0: That was Nookie Thompson's girlfriend or side hustle from Boardwalk Empire, in case you guys watched that show.
6: It was amazing. There's a few things I love on this show more than when we just get incredibly stupid for no reason.
7: Yep.
6: But moving from stupid to smart now.
0: Oh.
7: Shoot.
6: Panel, last week, students from grades 7 to 12 traveled from all over Canada to gather in Alberta for a hugely popular event. For a point, what drew 390 teens to Edmonton last Thursday?
7: It's actually a teen fracking competition, so it's called, So You Think You Can Drill?
6: Good guess, but no. Oh. Jennifer.
0: To vote on whether or not the people of Alberta should have a vote on whether or not to have a referendum.
6: That is happening, but that's not what happened last Thursday.
8: And it's not a Sabrina Carpenter tribute.

0: band thing or like a Roblox convention. Mm-hmm. Convention? Roblox? Science?
1: What did you say? Science convention?
0: Or like science and smart stuff convention?
1: The headline from CTV News reads, Edmonton hosts Canada-wide science fair. Yes, it was the Coachella of STEM. Let's look at some of this year's teen winners. Beginning with grade 11 student Gurner Kaur, who captured the coveted Innovation Award. According to CBC News, her project fixes a 35-year-old problem. What 35-year-old problem is she set to fix?
0: How to move out of your parents' house and get a job.
1: Good guess. Craig.
2: Well, obviously, it's the failure of the Meech Lake Accord.
1: The correct answer. She figured out that the blood oxygen sensors that attach to your finger are biased against patients with darker skin. Oh. And that training models don't have enough diverse data in them.
3: Wow.
4: Current oxygen saturation and cardiac models are incomplete, with melanin's effects left unquantified, leading to a mathematical instability. This led to three key innovations. CPACE and PRISM improve projection methods for camera heart rate monitoring, and TRIOS models light tissue interaction with melanin and pulse oximetry.
2: Yeah.
0: Oh my gosh. Honestly, that's like listening to another language. Anybody else? And same. I think this is an intelligent room, but that is, wow. That
1: Joe,
0: is
1: me, I'll translate it into language you can understand. It's like,
0: I can't wait.
1: Basically, just like, get ready with me while I solve medical racism.
0: And from a woman who said science and stuff, I'm shocked I didn't get that.
1: I am too.
0: I did have a science fair project.
1: And what was it?
0: And I came third.
1: Oh.
0: Yeah. And what it was, let me try and remember. It was my project was about whether or not different materials had any effect on a magnetic field. Yeah, I know what, right? And what I mean is, like, so I had these, my dad, he was an engineer, so we had these really, like, crazy strong magnets that I always used to like to play with. Like, they were crazy. Like, you couldn't, if your
2: hands... Your dad was an engineer?
0: Yeah. Is this... Yeah.
5: Okay. So you grew up around trains?
0: He was an electrical engineer, so I grew up around...
2: Electric trains. Yes!
1: Let's move on to grade 12 student Gia Savsani, who took home a bronze medal for her invention, which is called Highway Harvest 2.0. What is Highway Harvest 2.0?
2: Turns roadkill into delicious sausage.
0: Yes, it's an RFK Jr. inspired initiative.
2: And that's science.
0: Mm-hmm, mm-hmm, mm-hmm.
1: It is not. Jennifer, do you know what Roadkill 2.0 is?
6: I don't, but I think Highway Harvest is something Premier Doug Ford paid this student to set up so that people can harvest and sell beer along the highway in preparation for the World Cup.
1: That is something he would do, but that is not Highway Harvest 2.0. Leslie, what is Highway Harvest 2.0?
0: Highway Harvest 2.0, and this was they got the bronze medal for this. The bronze medal won for Highway Harvest 2.0, so it's got to be some sort of, it's an interactive, frictionless, driverless cars.
2: Ooh. Is it about serial killers and hitchhikers?
1: It is not.
0: And it's not a Highway to Heaven remake.
1: Mm-hmm. Her project... Her project harnesses wind energy created by moving vehicles.
2: Whoa. Along the highway.
1: Along the highway. How do you think they capture car wind?
0: A plastic bag. Out the window.
1: Okay.
2: No, like a parachute comes out the back, like funny cars.
1: Wow.
6: Oh, wait, a colostomy bag.
0: No.
1: Thank God for the kids.
0: Okay.
1: Turbines are strategically placed along highways to capture wind caused by passing cars and trucks. This is like a real clever strategy because it hits both markets, like the green energy people, but also the people that want to drive a lot.
6: And speed.
1: Yeah. And then they're like, oh, I want to burn gas, but and now I'm making clean energy. Yeah. Oh, I don't know what side I'm on.
2: It's like, I don't want to even drive anymore.
1: It's smart. Yeah. Grade 9 student Liam Desiree was the science fair's big winner, nabbing the Discovery Award.
2: Whoa.
1: Have a listen to Liam.
7: Hi, my name is Liam, and my project explores one of the biggest mysteries in cosmology. Why is the universe's expansion accelerating? I explored an alternative idea to explain this mystery.
1: That's right. The things teens ask themselves. Mm-hmm. Current science posits dark matter is behind the expansion of the universe. Not so for Liam. What instead does Liam feel is causing the acceleration of the universe expanding?
2: Well, I might be wrong, but I'm going to say universal health care because it's helping people's lifespans expand. So it's universal health care.
0: It's really simple, Gavin.
1: It is very simple. Before I tell you whether or not you're correct, Jennifer, would you like to hazard a guess? What does Liam think is causing the expansion of the universe?
6: It could be either two things. Okay, all the reusable shopping bags people keep purchasing, or all the fillers that people keep getting.
1: Face fillers are causing the universe to expand. I mean, it is a theory.
2: Yeah.
6: Silicone. Yes.
1: I could tell you, but I'll let Liam explain for himself.
6: Yes.
7: I explored an alternative idea to explain this mystery, and it's based on black hole thermodynamics, the fact that gravity and entropy are deeply connected. I asked, if black holes have entropy, could the universe itself evolve according to entropy growth?
1: Wow, none of you got black hole entropy growth.
6: No.
2: Well, I mean, I've always tried to have entropy in my life for other people. And so I think he's onto something. Because it's love, you know? It's expanding the universe.
1: For a second, I was a bit excited because I thought you were going to say what entropy was. I'm not sure I know.
2: Yeah, yeah.
6: It's the planets' respect for each other.
0: Yeah, I think so.
6: If
1: you'd like to know what entropy actually is, tune in after this show for Quirks and Quarks. A show with some actual information, unlike this dumbass broadcast. Well, somehow, panel, and it has been a somehow. Somehow we reached the end of another exciting episode of Because News. This week's champion is... Oh my God. Jennifer Shung. Congratulations, Jennifer. You have the honor of reading our credits. I am Gavin Crawford reminding you it is Pride Month, or to quote a CNN headline, the Strait of Hormuz remains choked off.

Hey, Canada. This is Jennifer Shung, winner of Because News. Congratulations to my runners-up, Craig Lauzon and Leslie Seiler. Because News is written and produced by Elizabeth Bowie, Gavin Crawford, David Carroll, Phil Lung, Pete Morey, Shanna Williamson. This week, they had help from Jan Caruana, Diana Markulin, Aaron Conway, Bronwyn Page, Andrew Roberts, and our recording engineer, Paul Hoffman.

0: 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I'm Saroja Coelho. 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
6: From CBC News, The World This Hour, I'm Pat Philpott. U.S. President Donald Trump is yet again suggesting an Iranian peace deal is imminent. This comes as the fragile ceasefire appears to be holding despite being tested yesterday. Trump's comments come less than a day after Israel and Iran exchanged fire. Crystal Gomansing has more.
7: We have ongoing negotiations in Iran and with Iran that hasn't stopped, and we could have at least an idea by 1 or 2 days from now.
8: The timeline given by President Donald Trump is unlikely, says David Satterfield, an American diplomat who served in Trump's first administration.
9: The president was frustrated prior to the last 24, 48 hours.
8: Iran, he says, has been and is willing to absorb more pain than the U.S.

0: or the global economy, and is using Lebanon to get more concessions out of the U.S.
1: It is a very bad development that Lebanon has now become a tool in Iran's hand.
0: Iran's top negotiator, Mohammad Bakr Khalibaf, said on Monday Iran's goal is to achieve lasting security. It's not, he said, looking to normalize relations with the United States. Crystal Gamansing, CBC News, Jerusalem.
2: Meanwhile, Israel's military has issued a new evacuation order for the southern Lebanese city of Tyre. Residents are being told to move further north. Media reports in Lebanon say at least three people have been killed by Israeli strikes in the south this morning. This comes just a day after Iran demanded Israel stop its attacks on Lebanon. Crews in the Philippines continue their search and recovery efforts after Monday's deadly earthquake. Emergency responders dig through the rubble of a collapsed building in the central city of General Santos. The southern island of Mindanao is close to the epicenter of the 7.8 magnitude quake. Many people there spent the night outside, fearing the dozens of aftershocks. 37 people have been killed, close to 500 others injured, but officials are warning those numbers will likely increase. For the first time in the history of the International Criminal Court, the chief prosecutor has been suspended. Karim Khan temporarily stepped down over a year ago, pending an investigation into allegations of sexual harassment. The probe by the executive committee has now concluded Khan had non-consensual sexual interactions with an aide. The ICC's 125 member states will now hold a special session to vote on his possible removal. Here at home, a massive criminal trial taking place in Eastern Ontario has just entered its second year. As it slowly makes its way through the court system, the case is taking a toll on local support services. Dan Takuma explains.
3: It's been more than a year since the marathon trial of Michael Haima began at the Superior Court of Justice in Kingston, Ontario.
4: It is like having a constantly open book that we can't close.
3: For all that time, Trina Martin and her co-workers at Sexual Assault Center Kingston have been supporting a dozen women involved in the case. She says they're all feeling the strain.
4: It stretches our capacity.
3: Haima faces 98 charges and is pleaded not guilty to 96 of them, including more than 30 counts of sexual assault and multiple charges for allegedly accessing and making child pornography. Megan Stevens is a former Crown attorney who's been following the trial.
5: If there is a case with as many charges, I've never been aware of one of that magnitude.
3: Haima's lawyer is expected to start making her case next month. Dan Takuma, CBC News, Kingston, Ontario.
2: And lastly, carmaker Stellantis is recalling more than 1.3 million Jeeps, SUVs, and trucks worldwide. It's because of fire concerns linked to the vehicle's power steering. The recall includes Jeep Wrangler and Gladiator truck models from 2021 to 2025. About 106,000 of those were sold in Canada. That's your World This Hour. I'm Pat Philpott.
6: I'm Saroja Coelho, and you're listening to CBC Radio 1. 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
7: Hello, let's start with a quick test. If I ask you to conjure up an image of a useful and reliable robot helper, what springs to mind? Some of you might be thinking of those industrial robotic arms used in car assembly lines, or perhaps an explosive ordnance bot, the remote-controlled devices used by bomb disposal teams. Others might be focusing on fictional robots, R2-D2 from Star Wars perhaps, not just a tool, but a machine that can actually interact with humans, one that is communicative, responsive, and even trustworthy. In fact, those sorts of relationships are the focus for today's guest. Helen Hastie is a professor of human-robot interaction and head of the School of Informatics at the University of Edinburgh. Her mission is to develop robots that don't just think, but connect. Systems that will competently perform their tasks, but which can also hold a natural conversation and explain themselves clearly to their human colleagues. Although, as we'll hear, that's not quite as straightforward as Star Wars made it seem. Helen's career has taken her from developing early dialogue systems, the ancestors of today's generative AI, to

0: working on sophisticated bots that can serve coffee with a side of small talk, teach struggling kids with empathy, or provide calm and confident decisions as triage nurses. She's also driven some of the UK's flagship robotics initiatives, not least as co-lead of the National Robotarium. Ultimately, her ethos is robotics for all, shaping a future where robots aren't just in our world, they're part of it. Ideally, a welcome one. Professor Helen Hastie, welcome to the Life Scientific.
1: Thanks for having me.
0: Now, Helen, a big part of your work is getting people to trust and welcome robots in everyday settings. What would you say is the biggest misconception people have that might put them off having a robot colleague?
1: So we see in the media and in sci-fi movies these robots that are highly functioning, that can do many, many jobs and are social and cognitively quite intelligent. Now, we are far from that. We do have some robots that can perform very, very well on specific tasks, but these tend to be very narrow tasks. So we are quite a long way from these all-functioning, intelligent robots.
0: I suppose a lot of us hear the word robot and do think of those humanoid versions from sci-fi movies that can do everything, including take over the world, of course. But I gather there are actually quite a few issues with making robots in human form.
1: Sure. So robots that generally look like humans, not necessarily those with legs, but in some kind of human shape, can be really useful for certain settings. But we have to be really careful. There's a phenomenon called the uncanny valley. And as robots become closer to looking like humans, particularly in terms of detailed looks, this can actually be quite unsettling. So it's good that robots look a bit like us, but not too much like us.
0: Okay. I mean, so is there a sweet spot of how human a robot should look if it's going to be accepted?
1: Yes, most definitely. And it's very dependent on the task. So robots in the home, maybe it's good they look a bit like us, but robots working in factories or warehouses or stacking shelves, it's actually better if they look like they know what they're doing in terms of the function that they're designed to do.
0: And so having wheels, for example, rather than legs.
1: Exactly, yes. Yeah.
0: Thinking about trustworthiness in robots does make me wonder about the current concerns around over-reliance on large language models, like ChatGPT, you know, for example, having influence over vulnerable youngsters or isolated individuals. Is there an element of risk to making robots more trustworthy? As in, the more we trust them, the greater the risk of manipulation?
1: So it's very important that we instill the appropriate amount of trust. So it's important not to overtrust robots, and it's also important not to undertrust them. For example, a robot that's used in surgery that is highly accurate, maybe more so than a human, it's really important that we do adopt these robots if they are capable of performing properly. Mm.
0: So in some cases, we should trust them because they've been designed to do something better than we can.
1: Mm-hmm. But it's also important not to overtrust. So you shouldn't overtrust an autopilot in a ship, for example.
0: Right.
1: It's important that you always have the human eye on it.
0: Yes, indeed. So, Helen Hastie, do you remember where this fascination with AI and robots first started for you? Were you particularly into tech or sci-fi as a kid?
1: Well, I grew up in a house that had early computers. My father was an early adopter. We had Commodore PC, for example, in the house, and he was always putting together computers. So I think from an early age, I was surrounded by tech. Yeah.
0: You grew up in Aberystwyth in Wales. Tell me a bit about your family.
1: My father was a lecturer in international relations and my mother in classics. And I'm the youngest of four. Most of us have PhDs in the family, to put it like that.
0: Okay. But across a wide range of disciplines, clearly.
1: Yes, correct.
0: I gather you felt rather lost at school because you loved both science and languages, and it didn't feel like there was a way to follow both paths. But then, a light bulb moment. Tell me about discovering linguistics.
1: So when you're 16, you have to decide what three A-levels you're going to do. And I wanted to do all the languages and all the sciences.
0: Right.
1: And I think my father could see a bit of a conflict inside me. So he bought me this encyclopedia of language. This really caught my attention. And linguistics, being the science of language, really kind of found a sweet spot with me.
0: So off you went to study AI and linguistics at Edinburgh, followed by a master's in computational linguistics at Georgetown University in the United States. What drew you to America?
1: So I'm a half American, so I wanted to study out there. And I was given a fellowship for, believe this or not, Welsh female studying science at master's level in America.
0: Excellent.

0: niece.
1: I'm sure there was many of us. So I got that fellowship and off I went to Georgetown.
0: Right, right. You returned to Edinburgh to do your PhD in speech and language technologies. Then you decided to take a year out.
1: I married Stuart in the year 2000, and we took a year-long honeymoon, which we were very fortunate to do, travelling around the world, which included going overland in a truck across Africa, and then Asia and Australia. And then we stopped off in the States, having a degree in technology. I thought I'd be quite quick to get a job, but unfortunately that was the time of the dot-com bubble burst, so everything was basically shuttered up on the west coast of the US. So then we moved over to the east coast, and that's when I got a research position at AT&T Research Labs.
0: One of your biggest projects there was called How May I Help You? One of the first truly interactive voice response systems. First of all, what was it designed to do?
1: So IVRs, as we call them, were pretty terrible back then. Basically, most of them would allow you to say things like, say one for billing, say two for technical support. So not a very rich interaction, not much more benefit than pressing the button on the phone. So How May I Help You was different in that it was an open question, and so the system had to understand a whole range of different responses and then channel the customer to the appropriate department. What I was doing was I was working with Marilyn Walker, and we were looking at how we evaluate these systems.
0: I mean, that advance was quite revolutionary at the time, an ancestor, if you like, to the voice assistants we use today, you know, like Siri and Alexa and so on. But doing this 25 years ago, I mean, what sort of difficulties did you run into?
1: So we called them spoken dialogue systems, and we would divide them into different parts. So you would have the speech recognizer understanding the words, and then you need to convert those words into meaning and decide what to say next, and then what the words would be, and then turn that into a computer voice. Nowadays, it's all one big end-to-end system, and it's trained on much data, large compute. So it's tackled in a different way, but back then we had to divide into each component, and each component had their own challenges.
0: And, I mean, we should say this sort of voice assistant technology is quite different from today's all-singing, all-dancing large language models.
1: Correct.
0: Can you explain how?
1: We didn't have the data back then. We were using language models, but they weren't large.
0: Okay, well, a couple of years later, Helen, you joined Lockheed Martin, also in New Jersey, on the East Coast, and you developed an onboard AI assistant for ships called Susie. Tell me about that.
1: At Lockheed Martin, it was all about applications and putting these systems where they would be used and adopted. So one of these was on a ship, and it was using the intercom, and it was sensorized. So you could call up Susie on the intercom, and it would tell you, for example, the starboard engine temperature.
0: Right.
1: So the important thing here was the equipment was in situ, and it may be of use.
0: Okay, well, having a named AI assistant like Susie helping you control a vehicle does have slight overtones of HAL from 2001, A Space Odyssey. I'm afraid I can't do that, Dave. That's my best HAL voice. So do you have any reassuring words for people concerned that we're hurtling towards that sort of AI dystopia?
1: So in critical situations, we put in certain guardrails. It's important that we test them properly, but the technology is advancing so rapidly that we really have to think about this now, and we have to think about it from inception of design of the AI or design of the robot, so that everything we do, we embed responsible research and we think about what it's going to do when it's actually deployed.
0: Right. Well, Helen, in 2007, you and your husband Stuart decided it was time to come back to Scotland. You get a research fellowship at the University of Edinburgh, followed by one at nearby Heriot-Watt University, where in 2011, you were asked to head up a major EU project called Parlance. What was that about?
1: Parlance was a project with the University of Cambridge, Geneva, Yahoo, and what we were looking at was a voice search application. So you would talk to an intelligent agent, a bit like you might do with a well-informed colleague, and you would have a discussion and get the information through conversation rather than just typing in.
0: Right.
1: And my particular area was looking at what the computer should say and how it should say it. It was a system for giving restaurant recommendations. So we wanted to inform the user but not overload them with too much information. So this is more along the lines of agentic AI that people are talking about now. So this is AI that will do actions in the real world, like make a booking for you.
0: And of course, essentially, this was the early days of generative AI. So just to clarify, this is AI that can scan whatever data it has access to and create new content from it. It must have been pretty exciting to be at the forefront of this shift in computer science.
1: It's been fascinating. It's changing so rapidly that it's quite hard to keep up. Mm. And universities, I think we have to find a way to advance the technology and the science within our means. And so we're looking at things like how we can train models on less data more efficiently. So there are areas that we can research, but the adoption of AI is just, I've just been blown away.
0: Is there a concern that academia, the researchers who aren't working in the field for commercial gain, for example, are losing the race against, you know, the big players, you know, the Googles and the Microsofts and so on?
1: So there are different research directions that we can go in that are going to be important for the future. It's true we don't have access to hundreds of millions of pounds for training really large models running on very large systems, but we do, for example, at Edinburgh University, we have the UK's national computer, and we do have access to data. But what's going to be important going forward is changing the paradigm of AI. So, for example, learning how to learn rather than just throwing more data, more compute at these models.
0: Right. Now we come to the point in your career, Helen, where your focus shifts from dialogue systems to human-robot interactions. You were made the principal investigator on a massive project involving several UK universities looking at trust in autonomous systems. We spoke briefly about trustworthy machines earlier. Why is this so important?
1: There's a general definition of trust being the willingness to be vulnerable to another entity's actions. And this is particularly important for robots, increasing so if you can't actually see the robot. So an example of this is underwater robotics. They're very expensive robots. They go very deep. They don't communicate very well. So this idea that you have to trust the robot to be autonomous and to complete its task, it's just an example of why human-robot trust is really important.
0: Right.
1: So we looked at the relationship between humans and trust, and we investigated whether certain aspects of human-human interaction can map over to human-robot trust.
0: At the time, Helen, you were at Heriot Watt, so I really have to tell you this story. I made a documentary for the BBC a few years ago called The Joy of AI, where I visited Heriot Watt. I was introduced to this chatbot called Alana, one of the leading versions, leading chatbots at the time. But the conversation wasn't always free-flowing. This is, we're talking about 7 years ago or something like that. And I told Alana one of my favourite sci-fi authors was Philip K. Dick, and she told me off for being inappropriate. So there were those sorts of issues. I guess the conversational side has come a long way since then.
1: Most definitely. And also with these large language models, what they are good at is failing gracefully. So rather than computer says no, they are able to respond in an appropriate manner.
0: Well, Helen, during your time at Heriot Watt, you were involved with developing and trialling various projects. We'll come to them in a moment, but first let's talk about how robots are put through their paces. In 2020, you became academic co-lead of the National Robotarium, which is a joint initiative launched between Heriot Watt and the University of Edinburgh. Tell me about that facility.
1: So the Robotarium looks at translating research into real-world applications, and in order to do that, you really have to have a testing environment. So there's part for autonomous robotics, large hangar for flying drones, testing autonomous vehicles, and then there's a living lab, which is essentially a flat that's sensored up where we can put robots and invite people to come and interact with them in a kind of more natural, comfortable setting.
0: It does sound to me a bit like a spy kit testing facility, like Q's lab in the Bond movies. But the first test I want to ask about is one you conducted in a real-world environment. Tell me about your robo-barista.
1: So what we wanted to do is put a robot in the wild. So this is where the field is really trying to push forward, moving away from very controlled settings to just leaving the robot and seeing how people get on with it.
0: Right,
1: so we installed a robot in our common room at the university. we attached it to a very good Italian coffee machine so that people would be motivated to interact and work with it. And what we were looking to investigate was whether people's attitudes to robots would change over time.
0: What did this robot look like then?
1: It's essentially a head, and it has a back-propagated light with a face that can have various facial expressions and has a computer voice.
0: And what does it do? I mean, it must have arms, presumably, if it's going to make you coffee.
1: Well, no, it was attached to a coffee machine, but it would take your order.
0: Oh, I see.
1: It would take your order, it would chat to you. But these robots are really good at trying to understand social cues and how people react to robots' social cues, because it does have quite an expressive facial expression.
0: But it wasn't just the facial expressions. It could also engage in small talk. In fact, I think we have a short clip of your robo-barista interacting with a customer.
2: Hi, I'm Alex. What can I get you today, buddy?
3: Can I have an espresso, please?
2: Can you please confirm that you would like me to make you espresso?
3: Yes, please.
2: My superpower can detect when someone needs an extra coffee shot. Would you like me to try it?
3: No.
2: Let me just brew the drink for you. I'll be back in just a minute.
0: So what's going on inside that robot head when it's interacting with people? How does it decide on the best opening gambit or a suitable response for a particular customer?
1: So each customer had a loyalty card, so that was a way that we could keep track of them.
0: Oh, very good.
1: And we would change the interaction periodically so that they would feel like it was more natural and varied, like a human barista.
0: So what did you learn from that trial?
1: We measured people's attitude across 6 weeks, and luckily, we didn't put them off. So there's this scale called the negative attitude to robots. So people, their attitudes basically didn't change. There is something called the novelty effect in robotics, where people first of all get really excited and use robots, and then they kind of go off it and they can't be bothered afterwards. But we didn't see that, which is good.
0: If the coffee's good.
1: Yeah, I was going to say that might have been a fact. And also trustworthiness and likability and usability are closely linked.
0: Moving on to some quite different contexts, you also worked on an empathic robot tutor and a robot triage nurse, both of which I imagine involve quite different design requirements.
1: Yes, our empathic robotic tutor was very complicated. It could understand and sense a student's frustration, and it changed the way it taught based on how the student was feeling or how it perceived the student was doing. We found that the empathic robot created more motivated learners.
0: And you say, you know, it could sense whether the student is frustrated or not. Something to do with picking up the tone of voice or the volume if the student starts shouting at it.
1: This is mostly the visual indicators of kind of frustration and also the volume of their speech as well.
0: I gather you trialled this robot tutor at home on your own kids.
1: Yes, my kids did tend to be guinea pigs, willing guinea pigs, I would like to say. So they would pilot the systems quite frequently. They didn't mind, but for this particular application, it did mean that they had to learn quite a bit more geography, which they weren't really keen on.
0: Right. So they were doing this as a favour for mum rather than because they thought it might be useful to them.
1: Correct.
0: Yeah. Okay. And tell me about the triage nurse robot.
1: This was an experiment run during COVID, so we weren't actually in situ running the experiment. But we were looking at a robot that would be, for example, at the reception of a hospital and then would ask about symptoms and then tell people whether to go home or to take a seat. And we found that transparency was really important. So the robot had to explain the reasoning behind its decision, and that was more accepting and trusting to the participants. Mm.
0: And these three very different robots, you know, the coffee maker, the tutor, the nurse, are great examples of how different designs and interfaces will affect how people interact with and even trust them. For instance, the movie robots I mentioned earlier, cute sidekicks like Wall-E or R2-D2, you wouldn't necessarily feel confident about those slightly, rather hapless robots handing out drugs in a hospital, for example.
1: Yes, so the appearance of a robot is very important, but it is very dependent on the context and the job that it's designed to do. So your example of Wall-E is great because Wall-E has a few expressions but uses them really well and is able to convey quite a few social cues, as we call them. And we've been looking at how trust manifests itself and how it breaks and how you can gain trust back. An example of that is apologies, whether a robot should apologize or not. So my student, Bitter Nezet, was looking at this, and she found that it's better to apologize, but if you apologize and give more of an explanation, that's even better.
0: Right.
1: So if you say something like, oh, I'm sorry I got that wrong, I saw a QR code, but I must have been mistaken, that's better than a simple apology and better than none at all.
0: Yeah.
1: So robots should apologize.
0: I, like many people, get frustrated with, you know, putting in prompts to these large language models, and they come back with, that's an excellent question. That's to understand, I think, no, it wasn't an excellent question, it was a dumb question. Don't try and flatter me. Obviously, all these are works in progress, aren't they, Helen? But are you confident this is the direction of travel? Are we going to be relying on these sorts of robots in our hospitals, in our classrooms, in the not-too-distant future?
1: I think so. I don't believe that the all-singing, all-dancing robots are going to be here very soon. But if you build a robot and it can function well, it should be adopted and used for the benefit of society.
0: OK, so let's talk a bit about public trust then, and how that's changing. Because you were involved in developing an interactive experiment studying the public perception of robots that was showcased at the 2019 Royal Society Summer Exhibition, the science exhibition in London. What did that involve?
1: So this was about public engagement around robots that could do the dirty and the dangerous jobs. So these are robots that could work in nuclear facility, decommissioning energy platforms, these kind of jobs that humans don't necessarily have to be there if a robot can do that. And so we looked at generational different points of view, and we found that the younger generation could see the use of robots and appreciated that there are risks associated with these kind of jobs, and maybe robots should be doing them.
0: But you made it quite fun, didn't you? I mean, I think I visited that exhibit. You know, you had robots going through mazes, school kids coming in flying drones and so on.
1: Yeah, so it's very important that we create these exhibits that are interactive and really capture kids and their parents' imagination and allow them to get hands-on experience with robots.
0: So how is public trust in robots looking today?
1: Well, during the pandemic, people started to really appreciate the use of robots in these more dangerous situations. So there has been a shift since, with people thinking that robots aren't these scary entities, but could actually be useful and help us in our daily lives.
0: Just coming in this morning into London, Waterloo Station, there was a robotic floor cleaner that was going around, and everyone just completely ignored it.
1: Exactly. Yes.
0: It's a sign that, you know, we quickly adapt. In 2023, you went back to your old stomping ground, the University of Edinburgh, as head of the School of Informatics there. And over the years, Helen, quite aside from creating and working with some fascinating robots, you've consulted on various government robotics and AI policies, and as we discussed, regulation is vital. But while these discussions take place, the technology continues to evolve. Are we moving fast enough to keep up with it?
1: Technology is advancing very, very quickly, and we do need to think about regulation and guardrails. But we need to do so in a way that doesn't stifle the innovation. So what's really important is that we embed responsible research from the very start. And this is what we are teaching our students, to think about what the system is going to be doing down the road when it is actually deployed and how we can make it safe from the very start. But there are risks. And what is important, I believe, is that we build in these systems a level of transparency and an audit trail so that we can understand the decisions that are being made and the consequences.
0: Mm. So taking this all into account, do you have any worries or niggles about where we're heading with all the tech?
1: Well, with robotics, we have to think about things like robots being hacked, used for surveillance, all sorts of dark, unintended purposes. So these are all issues that we really, really need to think about and safeguard against for the future.
0: And in your wildest dreams, how do you see robots becoming a positive part of our daily lives in the future?
1: My mother's now in her 90s. She lives alone. And whenever I visit, I try and instill a bit of tech, whether it's a smart speaker or a video conferencing device. But unfortunately, it usually ends up in the drawer. So I would like to see technology, in particular robots, being accepted by her generation so that she can maintain a good quality of life and live independent for longer.
0: My father's, in fact, 95, and he has Google Nest in it. Hey, Google,
1: excellent.
0: Remind me in 20 minutes to turn the gas off because he's cooking soup or something. So, yeah, I mean, it's actually quite remarkable how quickly humans adapt and adopt new technologies, and it

0: 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Now from the BBC, The Food Chain, exploring food from every angle.
1: Take one failing family restaurant and one very determined daughter.
2: My mom's Chinese restaurant is dying and I have 3 months to save it.
1: I'm Ramela Dasgupta and you're listening to The Food Chain from the BBC World Service. Today, we're following the story of Lisa and her mum, Sophie. Lisa's put her acting career on hold to try and rescue her mum's 30-year-old restaurant in Edinburgh. A video Lisa posted about her attempts to turn the business around has been viewed more than 15 million times. But can she turn clicks into paying customers?
2: We have no customers coming in and our menu is outdated with over 200 dishes.
1: We'll also hear from a father and son team in Australia who know exactly what Lisa and Sophie are going through.
3: So they had a lot of debt that they were slowly building up, but they weren't making enough money to get approved for a loan. It felt like we were at rock bottom.
1: And we'll find out what makes owner-operated restaurants such difficult businesses to run.
4: Hi, are you ready to order?
1: I'm here in the Scottish city of Edinburgh on a sunny day at Sophie Lee's restaurant, The China Star, where a happy customer has just finished lunch.
5: This morning, I woke up and I was just going through my phone and just brought her. Come help my mom's restaurant from not closing down. Yeah, so I called my friend. I said, can we go try there? Because I just saw the video, you know, it was so kind of, you know, catchy. And I was just looking, no, who is this? Who is saying this? I just have to be here. So, and I didn't regret it. It was nice. It wasn't a waste of time.
1: The video she's referring to was posted by actor Lisa He 6 weeks ago. In it, she explained her decision to put her life and career in London on hold and make the 650-kilometre trip back to Edinburgh to help with her mother Sophie's struggling restaurant.
6: Happy customers, right?
4: Yeah, and I think she only saw the video this morning, which I'm quite surprised about, so I didn't realise the video's still reaching new people. Yeah, that was really interesting. I think I came back out of desperation and frustration. After I moved away, Mum was kind of left by herself. And, you know, for the first 2 years, it was sort of okay. And then as time went on, it just got harder and harder on her physically. I recently installed CCTVs in the restaurant. So when I'm in London, I would watch her working. And she was basically just sitting down the whole day because she's so exhausted. Even though there were end customers, the long hours meant that she was physically exhausted. Being at the age of 70.
6: Yeah. How hard was it before Lisa came to help?
7: Oh, that every day I only sleeping four to six hours each day, working 7 days a week. No time for eating, no time sleeping, just working, no home.
6: So the business was good initially, and then it's gone downhill in the recent years. Why do you think?
4: I personally think it's because we've not really kept up with times in terms of digitalizing. And also, I think the cost of living has risen so much. There's a lack of labor, which means labor is expensive, stock is expensive, and my mom not being on the internet, she doesn't know about Google reviews, or she doesn't know what to do when a delivery tablet breaks down. So if a customer complains and doesn't want to pay the bill, she wouldn't really know what to do. Yeah, so a lot of tiny, tiny issues, which I think would have been okay 30 years ago, but in today's day and age, it's really not okay.
1: Lisa is keen to digitize the restaurant. At the moment, everything from orders to stock management is done on paper.
4: So we still manually take the orders with a pen and paper. And then once we've taken the order, we rip it off, fold the little paper here. And then we put it through this metal tube and then throw this thing down the tube to the kitchen.
6: It was quite fun to see that, actually. Mm-hmm. The little piece of paper that you rolled up into a little metal ring that then goes down a chute straight to the kitchen.
4: The tube thing is fine, but sometimes the orders do get stuck as well. So we're left waiting half an hour later saying, where's table 9's order? Where's it gone?
6: And that's when you have to stick a stick down the chute.
4: Yes,

0: exactly. And also, sometimes the order got lost a month ago, and then suddenly today the order comes down. So suddenly so much food has come up, and no one's ordered it.
1: Where did the idea come from to go on social media to promote this restaurant?
0: So I kind of plan to maybe document the journey for 1 to 3 months, and eventually maybe some local people will see the video and some people will come in. But what actually happened is just that first video took off completely, and which was really unexpected. So I posted the video on a Sunday evening, and Mondays were closed. So when we opened on Tuesday morning, it was still kind of normal. It was just one customer and one influencer. We're like, okay. And then after half an hour, 1 hour, a few more came in. And then by the time it got to peak period, maybe 1 o'clock or 1:30, it was kind of almost full. But by Wednesday, it was completely packed and we didn't have enough space for people coming in. I felt like I was on Red Bull 24/7 for that whole week. We were all working off adrenaline and we didn't have enough staff. So actually my mum had to then go into the kitchen to help. So I called my best friend in to help me in front of staff. People are still coming in, which I thought was because they saw it ages ago, but it seems like the video's still making new reach.
1: The more important thing is it's helping with the accounts, right? So it's giving the business a boost.
0: It's definitely giving the business a boost. However, we have had to hire more staff, so it does get a bit difficult to balance the balance sheets at the end of the day. We're still sort of going through the financials to see if this is going to be sustainable long term, because we're really busy and we're really tired, but it seems like, to be honest, like, we're not sure where the money's going.
1: Sophie Lee and her daughter Lisa, and we'll be back with them later in the programme. One family who knows exactly what they're going through is the Mans from Sydney. Last year, Baljinder Mans' restaurant was on the brink of collapse until his son Bhav stepped in to help. It all began, you've guessed it, with the viral video.
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3: Okay, so in terms of the memories of the restaurant, I feel like there's so many because my parents have owned the restaurant pretty much my whole life. I would say it's a mixed bag. It's like it's a good positive memory because we used to get a lot of food from the restaurant, but it was a huge toll on my parents. Like, my mum was always at the restaurant. My dad was always at the restaurant as well, and they were working so hard. It's kind of been like their whole life. It's been everything, especially to my dad. I feel like it's his sense of purpose comes from the restaurant. But business was going really well until essentially COVID.
1: Baljinder ji, what happened? Tell me about how the business started suffering.
4: Business started going down and down. It just got back to worse. And then 2 years ago, then I got sick. I got stroke. I went to hospital. And then the business gone almost dead. Nothing was coming.
3: It was terrible because they were making a loss on the restaurant. At the same time, interest rates skyrocketed, inflation skyrocketed. So all their expenses had jumped up significantly. So they had a lot of debts that they were slowly building up, but they weren't making enough money to get approved for a loan. So it felt like we were at rock bottom. So it was actually my mum that went up to me saying, like, I don't even know what to do anymore. It feels like we're just being tested in every front. I think that's when I was like, I need to do whatever it takes to kind of help them in that situation.
1: Wow. So you actually were about to sell the business. What happened?
4: I put a business for sale, I think, for 6 or 7 months. Couldn't sell it. Nobody wanted.
3: At that point, my dad was back to working seven days a week already. And then we just had a chat. And then we were just like, if we have to keep the restaurant, then we're going to make the restaurant busy. And so I went onto my laptop. I started typing up a full plan of what we're going to do. My dad seemed very confused by it, but my mom was like, yes, let's try to do everything. I initially went straight to social media because I'd seen so many other businesses. And as someone part of like that TikTok generation, like whenever I want to go somewhere, I kind of look on social media to find food that's interesting. Yeah, that's where the idea sparked. I was just like, all it takes is one video that has to perform well and it could change my parents' business forever.
1: But Baljinder ji, how did you find the whole idea of being on video that millions of people could see?
4: First, when he asked me, I refused. I said, I don't want to go to social media because I'm a very shy person. I said, you can make the video for your mom, and I don't want to get involved with this one. I don't want to make a video. He said, no, you the main chef. Mom doesn't do cooking. You the one. You have to do it. But I don't know nothing about social media. So that's the main reason, because I didn't know that social media can do these things.

0: Now I realize.
1: My mom felt like more of a natural. My dad is just super uncomfortable. And even to this day, I don't think he's watched 95% of the videos that I've posted because he doesn't even know how to.
2: So when you first posted that first video, what was the
1: The
2: response?
1: response was kind of insane because there were so many people who were just wanted to support my parents' restaurant. They were sending pictures being like, "Oh, I'm going to go there right now." There was just so much community support. It was shocking. Like I was so surprised by the response that we got. So I think it's been about 10 months now since I posted that first video.
2: And it's changed the fortunes of the restaurant completely.
1: Yes, 100%.
0: We are making money like it's like we got only 35 seats. We are making money like 150 seats a restaurant that sometimes we fill up twice, even three times a restaurant.
2: Bav, can I ask you? So this was great that you use social media, you've turned it around, but that's not going to be enough to sustain it, right? There has to be more than just being on social media.
1: Exactly, which is why, as part of the strategy for the restaurant, not just relying on social media, it meant that we had to like optimize our Google reviews. We had to like start asking customers to leave us reviews. We had to fix up our menu, and that's why every week I'm coming to the restaurant and we're essentially just trying to improve our current recipes. And then after I'm happy with how all our current food tastes, the plan is then to start working on new dishes that we can start introducing and new specials and keep expanding. I'm still working full time as well, so I'm doing all of this just after work and then coming to the restaurant every week even because it's 40 minutes away, but it's still time consuming to come and help them.
2: Are you tempted to give up your job and take this on full time?
1: Ooh.
0: No way.
1: I don't know if I could work with my dad full time, but there is an opportunity there that I've thought about in terms of just spending more time at the restaurant and like building it out a lot more. But yeah, it's definitely an interesting question because I have considered it.
2: And Bav, so we went to a restaurant in Edinburgh yesterday where they've been struggling and they've done something similar to what you've done. What sort of advice could you give them since you've made your dad's business so successful?
1: Yeah, so I've actually seen their story as well, and it's amazing what they've been able to achieve. I think the main thing is just keep trying. Like eventually something will work. If it's a new dish, if it's about sending flyers, if it's about doing something, like just constantly think that you're going to try something different and eventually something will stick. Just really try to think outside the box as much as you can.
2: Bav Mand and his dad Buljinder. You're listening to The Food Chain from the BBC World Service. I'm Lamella Dasgupta. This week, we're following the story of Lisa He and her mother Sophie in Scotland as they try to save the family restaurant. With an outdated menu and a serious lack of customers, Lisa has big plans to modernize, but she doesn't know where to start. So we've linked her up on a video call with restaurant turnaround expert David Hopkins, president of the 15 Group in Canada. Right, David, meet Lisa. Lisa, meet David. He's going to give Lisa and Sophie some advice. But first, he's telling us how uniquely difficult it is to run a restaurant.
3: I always say it's pretty much the hardest business to run, at least the hardest small business. It depends on how the economy's doing, what consumer confidence is like, what your competition's like, so many factors. But it also depends too on what you're doing internally in a restaurant and how you can build revenue yourself. On top of that, I mean, they're such complicated businesses to run from a profitability point. There are so many variables that are unknown in a restaurant. Many businesses, like even my consulting company, I know exactly what my expenses are going to be next month. Whereas in a restaurant, you don't know what about 80% of your expenses are going to be. Everything is variable. Staff get paid hourly, and your utility costs, your paper supplies, your kitchen expense, your repairs and maintenance, it's all variable costs, which makes it a really tough business to manage even when you have the revenue.
2: You're in Canada today. What is the situation in Canada for restaurants at the moment?
3: If you interviewed me 10 years ago and said, "How's the industry?" I'd say it's tough. It's not great. It's tougher now because so many restaurants to survive COVID took on a bunch of debt. We've got the economy at play. We've got what's going on in the world. The whole Middle East thing is in play. And we've also got a decline in people eating caused by the Ozempics of the world. You know, I would say there's a worse market condition than we've seen.

0: seen in a long time.
1: So, David, what sort of things do you think restaurants often slip up on, and what kind of mistakes do you see over and over again?
0: I mean, there are two fundamentals to restaurants, and they sound simple, but they're hard to deliver on. To drive revenue, it's that exceptional guest experience. But that's easier said than done. To have great guest experience, the menu's got to be engineered properly. The price point's got to be right. The food quality's got to be great. The service has to be exceptional. We often see those things falling by the wayside. The biggest thing we see on the side after revenue is just fiscal responsibility. And that's a huge thing in restaurants because of that variable aspect of all your expenses. Often we see menus aren't fully costed. We often see inventory control processes aren't in place, which is a massive problem because it is so easy to waste a lot of product. And studies have been done that show 70% of staff will steal product and take it home if they have the opportunity. That's the biggest thing we see missing, is that fiscal responsibility piece and delivering the 10 out of 10 guest experience.
1: So, Lisa, is this all making sense to you?
2: Yes, everything David says has sounded so relatable. It's all things that we don't have a system in place, because it was kind of just my mom rock and rolling by herself the whole time. The stealing stock is something that has happened for the last 30 years, from alcohol to just food stock. And because we don't have an inventory, because we don't have any like online systems at all, so it's impossible to keep track. So the first question would be, do you think a POS system is absolutely necessary
0: 100%.
2: In any restaurant setting?
0: Yeah. 100%. So a POS system, it stands for point of sale, and it's basically the cash register system. They take care of ordering, they track what you've sold, they do the payments, they'll manage who's ordering what on what table numbers. So, Lisa, you're still, like, are you handwritten paper
2: yeah.
0: chits and... Yes,
2: absolutely.
0: So 100% a point of sale system is imperative. And I'm going to assume that you don't have your entire menu costed. I was actually looking at your menu earlier,
2: yeah.
0: but for example, the beef with mushrooms and oyster sauce, I'm guessing you can't tell me exactly how much that dish cost to prepare.
2: Not at all. I think my mom has a better idea, but we don't know exactly.
0: So understanding the product cost of dishes is so critical to maximizing the profitability of a menu. And there are tools to do it. I can recommend some. And you can probably add about 4% of revenue to your profit just by costing it properly and engineering it properly.
1: I have a question, Lisa, because we tried your mum's very lovely tofu and beef dish. It was delicious, but I thought the portion was quite large for one person. Easily, I think you could have had two or even three people eat that dish. So do you think portions also matter, the size of the portions, David?
0: I mean, it all goes hand in hand, which is why it's such a complicated business to run. So if a restaurant overportions everything by just 10%, then you're losing out on about 3-4% of profit.
1: So generous is nice, but not advisable.
2: Oh, it's a tough one for now, because I've just risen the menu prices as well. So,
0: right.
2: It's sometimes the portion size is also eaten to the customer service aspect. So it's a bit of a tough one to know how much, like 10% more or 10% less is.
0: I think this is why one of the most important things is to cost your menu.
2: Yeah.
0: It's so critical, because that empowers you to make great decisions. Mm-hmm. I feel like, you know, when you put your menu prices up or you tell the kitchen to do more, we need better value, you know, you're throwing darts at a wall with a blindfold on.
2: Yeah.
0: And if you have the information, you could even make decisions like, oh my gosh, we shouldn't have that on the menu. It's just not, it's not profitable, and people aren't buying it. And we should take that off the menu, because if we take that item off the menu, all of those people will now order something else that makes us a lot more money.
2: Mm-hmm. Yeah.
0: But you need that information, right?
1: So Lisa, digitization, a customer experience, portion sizes, costing your menu. What else do you need to know from David?
0: Can I give you a quick, easy tweak? And a-

0: win for your restaurant?
1: Yeah, absolutely.
0: I looked at your pricing online, and I would say I do not like the pricing approach you've taken. So when I look at your menu, I see a lot of £11.20, £10.80. There's some 50s in there. I would make all of those 95 cents. Then you'll be shocked how much money just doing that will make you. And the guests will not see a difference between £10.80 and £10.95.
1: True.
2: There you are. That's a good tip, Lisa.
1: Yeah, definitely.
2: A quick fix.
1: I love that.
2: To start with. So, Lisa, what do you think now, having spoken to David?
1: A few things really surprised me in terms of how overportioning 10% can result in such a major loss for an entire year. Because when you think of 10%, it seems like nothing. It's like, yeah, just give a 10% extra meat, vegetable. It's not going to hurt. So that's information that definitely surprised me. And in terms of the pricing thing, is another thing that's made me realize maybe sometimes I should listen to my mom a bit more, because that was our original pricing and then I raised it. And I have recently received an advice from another fellow restaurant owner who says, remember to listen to your mom.
0: Thank you, Lisa. Very nice to meet you. I'm going to keep following and see how you're progressing.
2: David Hopkins of Canada-based restaurant consultancy, The 15 Group. Long hours, constant stress, tight margins. Everyone we've heard from today has told us how hard it is to run a restaurant. So is there a moment when maybe the best option is just to walk away?
3: So I spent 5 years working evenings and weekends, never really had much time for family or socialising. It's really not a good quality of life.
2: This is Carly Bond, who recently made the tough decision to close her vegan fast food business in the northwest of England. We asked her to send the food chain a voice note to explain what that experience was like.
3: I absolutely loved what I was doing and I loved feeding people. It became difficult. People assume that when you close down in hospitality, that it's because you haven't got enough sales. But we were mega busy. And the reality is that at the end of the month, once all the bills have been paid, there was nothing left for me. It never got to a stage where I was able to pay myself. I knew for a long time that it wasn't working. I felt like I couldn't stop. I was always thinking about it. Even if I had a day off, it was always still on my mind. And it just sucks the life out of you. All of my money just went on other people's wages, taxes, paying suppliers. I decided to close because a chef that was working for me went on holiday. So, of course, I had to pay a holiday pay. But then I also had to go into work and do the shifts that she would usually do to cover her. So that week, I think I worked 50 hours. And I still didn't have any money to pay myself. And it was a moment where I just thought, I literally can't do this anymore. I decided to just pull the trigger. I've really spent the last 6 months trying to get myself fit and well to recover emotionally and physically from that. If you can imagine, you just become really unhealthy. That's what happened to me. I wasn't eating properly. You know, I wasn't drinking enough water. I wasn't taking enough breaks. I was on my feet for hours and hours on end. And I just became really depressed and sad. So since I've been off work, I've just been trying to focus on fixing myself, basically. I've been going to the gym a lot. I've loved having time to cook for my husband and sit and eat together, which has been such a novelty. My life is so much better without it. Any advice for Lisa and her mum's restaurant? Go and look at other modern Chinese restaurants and go and see what the experience is like and take some inspiration from that. And also the costing of the menu is so important. It's something that I got wrong initially and learned how to do kind of once I was already in the thick of it. But yeah, so important to make sure that you are taking a profit or there's no business, basically, is there?
2: Carly Bond there with her advice to Lisa. Back at the China Star, the lunch service

0: is over. Lisa and Sophie are finally able to sit down and take a breath.
1: What do you think, Mum? You're 70. We'll keep it till you're 90. 100?
2: Yeah, definitely. I'm very healthy, yes.
3: The other day you were complaining you don't want to do this anymore.
2: That's okay, yeah, I can do it. I like working.
1: So you've given yourself, what do you think, 6 months' time?
3: Well, I said 3 months initially, but I think I was very naive when I said that. I do think it will take me a minimum of 6 months, so although I'm not sure how I feel about that, because I really miss my life in London too. I do hope to get my mum retired, even though she wants to keep working. I want to bring her to London, show her how other restaurants are doing now, the more modern fusion concepts, maybe take her to a fine dining meal, which she's never been to. Yeah, I'd love to just get her to enjoy life outside the restaurant once in a while.
1: You've got a good kid there, Mum.
2: Yes, yes, I got a good daughter.
0: Thanks to Sophie Lee and her daughter Lisa He for inviting us to their small family restaurant and to everyone in today's program. Do you run a restaurant? If so, do tell us about it. Our email address is thefoodchain@bbc.co.uk. From me, Ramela Dasgupta, producers Lexi O'Connor and Beatrice Pickup, and the editor Sarah Waitson. 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

0: narrative, lyric, heroic, romantic, verse, or prose. 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
2: We're in the final throes of what will be a very, very good deal.
1: Yet again, Donald Trump says a peace deal with Iran is in the final stages. Speaking with reporters after attending an NBA Finals game in New York, the U.S. president expressed confidence that an agreement is imminent.
2: We have ongoing negotiations in Iran and with Iran, and that hasn't stopped. And we could have at least an idea by 1 or 2 days from now, but I think it's going well.
1: Trump's comments follow a major escalation between Israel and Iran, with tit-for-tat strikes that started over the weekend, threatening to shatter the shaky ceasefire. Trump is now pressuring both parties to show restraint. Meanwhile, Israel's military has issued a new order for the Lebanese city of Tyre, and for the first time, it's warned the entire city to evacuate. Shortly after that evacuation notice, smoke was seen rising from Tyre. Media reports in Lebanon say at least three people have been killed by Israeli airstrikes in the south this morning. This comes

0: just a day after Iran demanded Israel stop its attacks on Lebanon. Crews in the Philippines continue their search and recovery efforts after Monday's deadly earthquake. Emergency responders dig through the rubble of a collapsed building in the city of General Santos. The southern island of Mindanao was close to the epicenter of the 7.8 magnitude quake, and many people there spent the night outside fearing the dozens of aftershocks. 37 people have been killed and close to 500 injured, but officials are warning those numbers will likely increase. The number of deaths from the Ebola outbreak in the Democratic Republic of Congo has climbed to over 100, and there are 550 confirmed cases. The outbreak began less than a month ago and spread to neighboring Uganda. The head of the World Health Organization, Tedros Adhanom Ghebreyesus, is in Uganda, and he's praising the country's efforts to contain the virus, but wants Uganda to reopen its border with the DRC.
1: Blanket travel restrictions are wrong. Uganda is reporting transparently, and travel restrictions blanket actually undermine transparency. So we have been asking the international community not to do this, and those who have done that, to reconsider.
0: Uganda has recorded 19 cases and 2 deaths. All but 5 have been Congolese nationals who crossed the border. Meanwhile, public health officials here in Canada say, in BC, the Canadian who became ill with the Handa virus while on board a Dutch cruise ship has now recovered. Authorities say 3 other Canadians who have been isolating since last month are being monitored in their 42-day quarantine and aren't showing any symptoms. The April outbreak on board the ship infected 13 people. 3 of them died. CBC's The Fifth Estate has uncovered new information about a shooting that happened in Surrey, BC last month. The victim is alleged to be a high-level member of the Bishnoi gang in Canada. Fifth Estate co-host Stephen D'Souza has details.
2: Police haven't released the identity of the man shot and killed, but the Fifth Estate learned his name is Gurvikramjeet Singh Waring. He was also known as Satveer Singh Waring, or Sam Canada. A rival Indian gangster reportedly claimed responsibility for the killing in a social media post. He said Sam was the main handler for the Bishnoi gang in Canada and involved in cricket match fixing. Independent journalist Ritesh Lakshi says Bishnoi, a designated terrorist entity in Canada, is fighting against a breakaway faction.
3: I believe Sam Canada is also a part of that ongoing series of violent events targeting each other.
2: One of Sam's aliases also reportedly appeared on an Indian government list of gangsters hiding in Canada, but federal agencies wouldn't comment if he was on their radar. Stephen D'Souza, CBC News, Toronto.
0: That's your World This Hour. I'm Pep Philpott.
4: Welcome to Ideas. I'm Nala Ayed. Elon Musk's wealth is currently around $825 billion, more than double what it was a year earlier. Only 22 countries currently boast economies larger than Musk's net worth. But he's catching up. Because when his SpaceX company's stock goes public on June 12, 2026, Musk is expected to become the world's first trillionaire.
5: There's no reason in the world to let somebody become worth $1 trillion, right? Like, this is crazy.
4: Seattle-based entrepreneur and venture capitalist Nick Hanauer.
5: And that's not because that person has created $1 trillion worth of value on the world. They're just in a position to take advantage of some market structures that will propel their wealth to that level. The problem is that it's a flywheel runaway effect, right? It's much easier to make the second billion than the first billion. If you have 2 billion, getting to 4 is very easy. And if you have 40, getting to 80 is quite easy. And if you have 100, then, and that's just not good for anybody.
4: A reminder, never before has so much wealth been concentrated in the hands of so few. Since 2020, billionaire wealth has increased by more than 80%, leaving today's 3,428 billionaires with a combined wealth of over $20 trillion. That's $4 trillion more than the preceding year. Their combined wealth surpasses the GDP of every country

0: except the United States. Canada, with its relatively small population, is home to 82 billionaires, ranking 7th in the world.
1: I think we see in Canada today an enormous disconnect of the political and economic elite from the rest of society.
0: Canadian economist Lars Osberg.
1: I think that there is no real appreciation of the insecurity and the disappointed aspirations of many middle-class families and individuals and young people.
0: Today, part three of Ideas producer Mary Link's series, The Billionaire Age, which explores the impact of today's unprecedented levels of wealth concentration around the world.
2: These unprecedented levels have given rise to a new class, a global wealth aristocracy. And like the aristocracy of old, the money is being kept in the family to fortify itself against the rest of society. You've said you're worried we could end up with two classes.
3: Yeah, I'm worried that all economic systems could revert back to a two-class society.
2: Tim Wu teaches law at Columbia University and is a contributing opinion writer for the New York Times. The two-class society Wu fears we may be reverting to has roots going back about 1,000 years, back to the medieval feudal system.
3: So a feature of feudal societies was that there was a wealthy landowning class that held ownership of, you know, all of the, nearly all of the relevant resources, and that usually land, and then, you know, a laboring class, and that's it. And I think it's always possible that a smaller group will regain control over all the assets that are necessary to make money, the productive assets. So you have one group that has all of those productive assets, then everybody else at some level or another is dependent and more like a laborer. The proletariat doesn't really have any control over their own economic destiny. And I'm worried that we're increasingly returning to that kind of society as opposed to one that is more distributed. I'll just put it that way.
2: How under threat is the middle class right now in the Western world?
3: I feel that is the most endangered class. I mean, I would be terrified to be in my 20s or 30s right now and facing the kind of prospects. You know, becoming your own autonomous source of wealth seems very challenging right now unless you, you know, happen to buy the right meme coin at the right time. It sort of says something to me now that many of the young people I know, they're throwing their savings into like the craziest kind of memeiest investments, like random stocks or types of cryptocurrency, because I think they've just lost faith in the economy and they see it more as a like a casino where you know, put your money on the right roulette number and then you hope you turn out, and that's your only path to wealth in a way they really believe in. So yes, I'd be terrified to be that age.
4: It's almost impossible to imagine how much $1 trillion, well, even $1 billion is basically an inconceivable sum for most of us. Can't imagine what that involves, what it buys, what it looks like. It's insane.
2: American economist and Nobel laureate Paul Krugman.
4: I think the way to just to think that everything, things that are a lifetime achievement for most people, buying a nice house, paying for a college education, are literally like a dime that for a billionaire, it's like you've dropped a dime and you think, and it's not even worth looking for because it's such a tiny sum. So it's just living in a completely different universe materially and financially.
2: Yeah, a study just came out by the Lidwick Institute for Shared Economic Prosperity, and they did a study and concluded that, quote, for the bottom 60% of U.S. households, minimum quality of life is out of reach. So they define that, forget the daily necessities like food and shelter. What they mean by that is unable to pay for things like technological tools necessary for work, higher education, health, and childcare costs. Is that shocking to you, or are you surprised to hear that?
4: No, I'm not surprised to find that a reasonable

0: definition of what a decent life looks like in the modern world is out of reach for half or more of the population. Because if we were looking at living standards as they were, you know, a couple of generations ago, most people have enough to be what we considered middle class then. But class and adequacy is a social construct. It really means participation. I mean, there's a level of, do you have enough to eat? And we have people in advanced Western economies that don't even have that. But there's also a question of having enough to be a part of the society, which is a higher level and is somewhat of a moving target. If you go back, Adam Smith, people think of Adam Smith as a, you know, as the avatar of free markets and whatever the gods of the market say is right. The invisible hand is also the hand of God. But in fact, he was very much aware of that, very much of aware of the fact that what really defines poverty is lack of social inclusion. And there's a quite amazing passage in The Wealth of Nations where he says, what does it take to be respectable in England right now? In 1776, when he published the book, and he said, you have to be able to afford one good linen shirt. Because if you couldn't put on a good linen shirt when you were out in public, you weren't just not really a member of society. And the point was, of course, lots of people didn't have that. Now, well, you need to be able to be online. You need to be able to send your kids to a decent school. You need a car. Most of America, you cannot manage without a car. So there's a lot of things that you need. And yes, that's a target that rises over time, but it should. And so we are definitely in a society where a lot of people are just kind of excluded in a fundamental way.
1: And so here we are today, us versus them, them being the expanding global wealth aristocracy.
2: When we talk about the development of a global aristocracy, the point is asking ourselves whether there is a relatively small group of people around the world who have shared experiences, they went to the same school, they have the same interest, and they tend to meet each other in the same places, they do things together, to some degree they have connections one to the other.
1: Guido Alfani is professor of economic history at Bocconi University in Milan, Italy.
2: Why does this matter? Because if they really become an aristocracy, then they will start to actively act against something which we value, which is upward mobility from those who begin at a lower level, right? So that's because by definition, an aristocracy has to try to close itself to the outside, because as an aristocracy is defined on the fact of having some sort of privilege, you can't share a privilege too widely, otherwise it's not a privilege at all. Connected to this, we have that very often the members of this growing, developing global aristocracy were born into their high wealth conditions. If we look at billionaires, and if we look at billionaires across the West, about one third of them was already born into extreme wealth. If we look about the others, many among them were born into maybe at least upper middle strata, but at least one third, they became billionaires because they had inherited billions. And the share over total wealth of inherited wealth has been growing dramatically from the 1970s on.
1: It's quite something to think about that so many billionaires simply inherited their billions. They're not self-made, they didn't create jobs, they didn't improve the economy, except for themselves. They were just born into astounding levels of wealth and consequently power.
2: So one reason why the increase in the prevalence of inherited wealth today might be a problem is that we, in our, you know, Western culture today, have a bias in favor of wealth which has been made versus wealth which has simply been inherited. Because for us, the most legitimate kind of wealth is the one which you have made, which is also why many among nowadays billionaires are trying to present themselves as self-made men, usually they're men, not always, but tend to

0: demand. And the point is, if a certain level of wealth inequality is ever more clearly the consequence of inherited wealth, of that kind of wealth which we tend to think is less legitimate, then the same level of inequality will be perceived in a more acute way, leading to a higher degree of potential social problems, which go from widespread social unease at this condition to political instability, to unrest, with always the risk of political instability becoming something worse. Even, you know, acts of violence against the rich could become more frequent.
1: The philosopher D.H. Hazlitt has observed that we have abolished the inheritance of political power, well, in the States and Canada and various places. We've abolished the inheritance of political power. Why then should we not abolish the inheritance of economic power as well? What do you think?
2: Yeah, you know, the inheritance tax, that's actually a U.S. invention. We developed it in the early 20th century. It's never complete, but it used to be a quite substantial levy on inherited wealth.
1: Paul Krugman.
2: It's kind of interesting if you go back to early 20th century politicians, they would say quite frankly that it was not just about raising money, that it was also about preventing preventing an oligarchy, about preventing a permanent plutocratic class. And their arguments are as valid now as ever. All right, there becomes a little bit of a question of personal liberty. If you think about an inheritance from the point of view of the inheritor, why should somebody be rich just because their father was rich? There's no justice there. If you think about it from the point of view of the father, well, or the mother, but it's still mostly fathers, should you have the ability to do something for your children? And within limits, okay, we don't want to completely eliminate human feeling and so on, but very large estates should face very high tax rates. That's just really clear from any reasonable point of view. And by the way, if you say, well, we've eliminated the inheritance of political power, do you want to say that to George W. Bush? Do you want to say that to RFK Jr., who's now our Secretary of Health and Human Services? And a lot of that is through money, although some of it is also through kind of just the fact that the aristocratic instinct apparently is rather deeply embedded in people. But a large part of the reason not to tax large inheritances is not just because of the monetary side, but also because of the political side.
1: And what may surprise you is that Canada has more billionaires than countries such as the UK, France, Japan, or Australia. How come we have so many billionaires, small little country Canada?
3: Well, we don't tax them much, for one thing.
1: Dalhousie University professor and economist Lars Osberg.
3: And we protect them through government policy, and we don't have an inheritance tax, and we leave them lots of tax planning options for minimizing their tax burden at the top, yeah.
1: Federal inheritance and estate taxes in Canada were abolished in 1972. I said earlier that there were 82 billionaires in Canada. That figure comes from the Forbes magazine's annual billionaire list. But Lars Osberg says that number is somewhat deceiving, as it doesn't include everyone, namely several wealthy families in this country who hold joint trusts that are worth billions.
3: And the Forbes list, I think, doesn't include the Desmarais family, and it doesn't include the Rogers and Shaw families. I think because those families hold their assets through family trusts rather than as individuals. At least I couldn't find those guys in there.
1: I double-checked. They're not on the list. So, for instance, Sudbury-born Paul Desmarais Sr. built a $5 billion fortune in finance. He died in 2013. Leaving an inheritance to his four children. Their family trust is now estimated to be worth $12.7 billion.
4: Inheriting money is a very tricky thing, morally and emotionally. I always felt

0: weird about it.
1: Heiress Abigail Disney says she inherited about $120 million. Her grandfather, Roy, co-founded the Disney Company with his brother, Walt Disney. But Abigail Disney has done something unusual with her inheritance. She's given away 75% of it.
0: I always questioned why it was just understood that I got to have what I wanted when I wanted it all the time, and that we were so clearly living so much better than others. And so it was just from my girlhood, I just was uncomfortable. And then when I moved to New York and saw people sleeping on the sidewalk, which was kind of a new thing for me to see, I thought, like, this can't be. It just felt uncomfortable to me. And I don't understand people for whom that's not uncomfortable. I think that the rise in private spaces and private elevators and private doors and private entrances and all these kinds of things are partly to spare rich people that discomfort. Because when confronted with the difference, like so nakedly as walking by a person sleeping on the sidewalk, it's pretty hard not to feel uncomfortable. And so the problem with the global aristocracy is they're constructing a world in which they're never confronted with that. It's a troubling character development. And I, as someone who inherited money, my mother from a very early age would say to us, you know, people will want to hurt you. People will want to trick you. You can't trust people. And she was protecting me, and I understand it. But it was a horribly toxic thing to say, because when you tell your kids that, you're telling them two things. One is, people are not you. In other words, people are not as human as you. And that you're going to be isolated, and that's the right and appropriate thing for you, to be isolated. And what I found when I moved into my 30s and started opening myself up to different kinds of work and different kinds of people was that I'm no better than anyone else. And that's the good news. Like, my mother was worried that I would get the news that I was no better than anyone else, and I'd feel sad about that. But I'm telling you, that was good news. And it made me feel like, oh, there's this party everybody's having that I wasn't invited to, but I can earn it.
1: So one third of all billionaires inherited their billions. Another third made their billions in finance.
0: Yeah, the financial sector has really, really quietly enriched itself while everybody was looking at the tech folks. And the financial sector, the people who drive the really obscene amounts of money in that zone, are not creating anything of value. If anything, they leech money off of transactions. So as things move through the financial system, it's like, I think of it as every time there's a transaction, it's like there's a collision and a little money falls out of everybody's pockets, and the finance guys are there to scoop it up. And over a lifetime of that, you put together, you can amass quite an enormous fortune. So I think they've only made the finance business more of a burden on the economy. They make transactions more expensive than they used to be, and they're hindering and slowing financial growth, all while squeezing money out of a system that has stopped producing value.
2: Today, financial assets are the most important component of the wealth of the very richest, say the top 0.01%.
1: Guido Alfani.
2: Enrichment through finance is much more frequent compared to any previous point in human history. Interestingly, at least in the context of Western history, which is the context I know better, making money out of money has always been seen with suspicion. The financier in ancient Rome was seen with suspicion. We know that some senators were in practice lending money, but they always had to use intermediaries to at least save the appliances. And then, of course, the medieval theologians like Thomas Aquinas, he was saying that money shouldn't be generated by money. And for the medieval theologians, the problem is that if you were asking interest on loans, you were basically making people pay for time. But time is owned only by God. So it's like stealing from God, right? Asking loans. Of course, this position becomes practically untenable, so the church has to find ways which make financial activities acceptable, you know, within certain boundaries, but we continue to see finance with some suspicion.

0: suspicion. When does this suspicion arise more clearly? Well, whenever there is an economic crisis, in particular a financial crisis. The Occupy Wall Street movement, which develops after the beginning of the Great Recession in 2007-2008, is the most recent example. And in that context, there was also again, interestingly, a condemnation of greed, right? Because today, those who, like former chairman of the US Federal Reserve, Alan Greenspan, said, the crisis for Greenspan had also been caused by excessive greed among those involved in finance.
1: What I found really interesting when I was doing all this research was that when I think of big billionaires, I think I'm not alone when I think, oh, those are the techs. They're all the tech people. But the majority of billionaires are the finance people.
2: Yeah.
1: What does that say to us?
2: It says that we've allowed our economy to be financialized in a way that makes no sense.
1: Entrepreneur and civic activist Nick Hanauer.
2: The richest people in the world do nothing more than rub money together to make more money. They don't make anything. They don't produce anything. They have a different story, of course. But, you know, what is a hedge fund other than just a way for rich people to get richer? I mean, believe me, I have lots of investments in hedge funds. You know, like I play that game too. But this is why, Mary, it's so important to not believe that prosperity is GDP or money and to believe it's solutions to human problems, because that forces you to confront the fact that you're not really solving anybody's problem. And, you know, there's a reason why these business models are so powerful, is that there is only one commodity on planet Earth for which there is infinite demand, and that is more wealth. Right? Everything else, yachts, pick it. You can have too many, right? But you can never have enough wealth. Ever. And that's what propels those business models and that dynamic, right? Infinite demand.
1: So what can be done about that? The idea of the, you know, people rubbing money together and making more money, but not jobs, not helping the economy. How does one counter that then, that kind of wealth?
2: I don't know. I can tell you what has happened in history. Is revolution and the whole thing gets burned down and we start over again.
1: We might be heading there.
2: Yes, exactly.
3: This is Ideas. I'm Nahla Ayed. We return now to part three of producer Mary Link's series, The Billionaire Age, and its consequences for our lives today. Among them, soaring wealth inequality, and the return to a two-class system.
1: And you can also add societal unrest, the destruction of democracies, and environmental devastation. But the reaction from the top 1%, for the most part, indifference.
2: Look, the neoliberal version of capitalism confers an advantage onto people who don't care about other people.
1: In 1995, Nick Hanauer was the first non-family investor in Jeff Bezos' then-fledgling online bookstore, Amazon. Today, it's worth nearly $3 trillion U.S. dollars. Hanauer left the Amazon board in 2000 and is a vocal critic of concentrated wealth. Jeff Bezos today is the fourth richest person on the planet, just after Google co-founders Larry Page and Sergey Brin, and the top dog, Elon Musk.
2: I think if you look at the people, particularly in the technology industry, who lead these large companies, there is one thing that makes them all similar, and that is that they don't have a lot of empathy. These are not people who care about other people. Just like Elon Musk, Jeff is just being himself, which is a person who thinks that whatever's good for Jeff is good for the world.
1: Have you seen a transformation in him? Because
2: no.
1: You knew him, right? You know him.
2: Yes. He's always been the same.
1: Right.
2: He never cared about other people. And his politics have always been libertarian. You know, that's just the way these guys think. That's just how they are.
1: So you didn't get invited to the wedding, you're telling me?
2: Oh my God. It's just like so grotesque. No, I mean, but, you know, I mean, the thing is that these guys are all tone deaf, right? They only read their own press and, you know, like, and besides, just don't care.

0: 5 years or so.
1: Tim Wu's latest book is called The Age of Extraction: How Tech Platforms Conquered the Economy and Threaten Our Future Prosperity.
0: I think over the last 5 years or so, many of the big tech multimillionaires have basically said themselves, no more Mr. Nice Guy. You know, we tried Larry Page at Google. They're just like, forget it. And they also have the example in front of their faces of Elon Musk, who has, you know, behaved reprehensibly and managed to make more money anyways. And they're like, well, why are we playing the suckers here? Elon, you know, has been this sort of negative example that makes everybody else feel like, oh, forget it. I'm through with this. Peter Thiel also, I would suggest, was a leader in this more Ayn Randian kind of me first ideology among tech billionaires.
1: When it comes to politics, billionaires have been spending heavily on favored candidates, candidates who don't object to their soaring wealth and the consequences, including a deteriorating middle class. Elon Musk's campaign donation was a significant factor in helping Trump win the 2024 election. It rang in at an astonishing $288 million U.S. dollars. Nick Hanauer.
2: And when you combine those enormous concentrations of wealth with a political system in the United States that treats a dollar as a vote, which is what the Supreme Court effectively has ruled, that's the catastrophe. Because when you can convert wealth into political power, that's where society's really, really come off the rails. You know, 40 years ago, you couldn't invest $250 million in a presidential campaign. There were limits. I can't remember what it was $25,000, something like that.
1: And we have limits in Canada, but at the same time, there's other ways of influence if you're a very wealthy person.
2: If there's anything that 10,000 years of human history has showed, it is that enormous amounts of concentrated power and wealth are bad. They just are. There's no social utility in that at all.
1: In 2014, Tim Wu, a Columbia law professor and an expert in antitrust policy, decided to enter politics. You ran for Democratic nomination for New York's lieutenant governor, and you also had the New York Times endorsement, which is pretty impressive. But in the end, it went to Kathy Hochul, who, according to the New York Times again, had a, quote, record-setting $21.6 million in donations flowed from the who's who of New York's special interests, which included Manhattan's mega rich real estate developers. But when you ran and you were sort of as a regular person, so to speak, I think you might have sort of considered yourself, but you had, according to BuzzFeed, now whether or not this is true, you accepted monies from some tech giants. They said you accepted money from Netflix, Reed Hastings, and you've been critical of Netflix, of course, in terms of monopolies. In an ideal world, would you have liked to have run without the need for money from large donors?
0: Oh, absolutely. And in fact, I think it's moving in a direction where the only people willing to run are independently wealthy because it's such a pain asking for money. Yeah, I remember in that campaign, we were outspent, I think, 60-1. And anyone who I knew at all, I asked for money because we needed to have some chance of winning. We were an outsider campaign. We kind of were like an early version of Bernie Sanders. But yes, I think, in fact, I believe in a society where relatively normal people run for government. I don't know, maybe you're a union organized, maybe you're a school, whatever, you decided you want to do your part and be part of this thing. And ideally, it would be based on the idea that you give a good speech and are able to convince people that you're going to do what's in their interest. But it's not like that at all. As soon as I think about running for office now, immediately the only first thought I have is money. And there's a reason in the United States the press doesn't take anyone seriously, doesn't even report on them unless they happen to be an independently wealthy billionaire running for office. But as soon as you are, you get to go. So it's so past being corrupted. It's like, you know, corrupt isn't even a good enough word. It's all it is. It's only really, it seems, getting started about having some kind of money. And I despise it. And it actually, frankly, keeps me out of politics because I don't want to call people and beg for money.
1: So did you get money from Reed Hastings?
0: Yeah. Sure? I asked him, can you help me out, Reed? And he said, yeah.
1: And did you feel that would somehow

0: compromise you or make you beholden? I know that that uh-huh. would not be what you would want to do, but how do you accept money like that and not be beholden to someone?
1: Oh, I completely hated the fact. Diller was another.
0: Barry Diller,
1: right, who's the head of, former media guy, billionaire. I asked him for money, and I remember once I was, like, talking with some people, and all of a sudden the phone rang, and it's him. And I'm like, oh, I got to answer this phone, and I was like, this is just how it goes. You know, I felt like I learned the straightforward way, the way that money corrupts you directly by starting to think that some people are more important than others. And when you run for office in the United States, rich people are more important than poor people immediately. Like, whatever you people say, right away, the equation is all pressure to make you feel that, you know, you have to. And then if they want you to do something, there's a strong sense that maybe you better do it or not get the money again. I didn't like it at all. I felt exactly what, you know, everybody writes about, you know, beholden. Now, I would say they're not the only people who are pushing me around. The unions were pretty tough. So were some of the interest groups. But yes, there's no question that I personally felt the pressure of money when I ran for office. I think that anyone who says they're entirely uninfluenced by donors is lying.
0: In the end, Tim Wu says he raised only about a couple hundred thousand dollars for his campaign, far less than the historic $21.6 million that his opponent, Kathy Hochul, raised, who had many more billionaires on her side and went on to win the general election. Economist Nitin Bharti has studied the rise of the billionaire class in India. Their nickname is the Billionaire Raj, as their wealth now far surpasses the British Raj, the colonial elites who once ruled over the country. Are you seeing the billionaire class, the billionaire Raj, are they exerting a lot of power politically?
2: When we look at the member of parliament, and I'm talking about the elected member of parliament in national elections. So in 2000, average politician had 150 times more wealth than an average Indian. That has increased to 350 times. 350 times the average wealth of an Indian. Huge jump. 90% of these politicians, based on their wealth, they fall in the top 1% of the population, right? So you can think that if in Indian politics, if these people are coming into politics, what kind of life experiences they have and based on which they are going to make laws and all the policy making, and that is going to impact the policy making in India.
0: That fact explains in part why, despite having one of the fastest growing major economies in the world, India's wealth inequality is also soaring. Globally, 74 billionaires are reported to hold executive or legislative political offices. Oxfam International says billionaires are 4,000 times more likely to hold political office than ordinary people.
3: And in the context of the West, until relatively recently, I don't think that a super billionaire could have been elected prime minister or president in any Western country in the 1960s, for example. Then something happens after that.
0: Economic historian Guido Alfone.
3: And the first moment when we have a sign that the voters are more accepting of the super rich acquiring a very direct role into politics is when in 1994, in Italy, Silvio Berlusconi runs for elections, wins the elections, and becomes prime minister for the first time. And by the way, Berlusconi apparently had been inspired by Ross Perot in the election campaign in the United States 2 years before. Perot didn't win the elections, but he got a totally unexpected result, right? So possibly Berlusconi observed this and he realized that in the context of Italy in 1994, the new political offer could be delivered by a super billionaire, right? And Berlusconi in that period was extremely wealthy. Shortly after, he ranked 20th in the Forbes list of the richest people in the world. Really one of the richest people on the planet. And additionally, he also had his wealth invested to a substantial degree in exactly the kind of things which allowed him to expand his political influence. He was controlling a very large part of the Italian televisions in that moment. He controlled also many

0: among the traditional media, young newspapers, and all this was kind of helping him.
1: And that's another reality of the billionaire age. Billionaires increasing control of the media and social platforms. Zuckerberg, Bezos, Murdoch, it goes on. And they are not followers of democratic ideals. More recently, close associates of Trump and tech billionaires, David and Larry Ellison, bought CBS News and are in the process of acquiring CNN. Tim Wu says even Elon Musk's campaign contribution of nearly $300 million is not the full picture of his political influence on the 2024 U.S. election.
2: I think Elon Musk, when he bought Twitter, effectively made a $45 billion campaign donation, the largest donation in human history, turned an entire sort of dominant social media among voting and informationally sensitive people entirely into the service of the Trump campaign. And I don't think Donald Trump would have won without that. I think that's straightforward.
1: In the meantime, some billionaires have greater ambitions than just buying elections. Belgian-Dutch philosopher and economist Ingrid Robbins.
3: Now, of course, the most recent group of libertarian ideas stemming from mainly the tech billionaires from Silicon Valley is to, you could say, almost dismantle democracies. They basically think that democracies are a problem for them. So they are increasingly making a direct attack on democracies. And they're playing with ideas such as to have city-states that are basically run like enterprises, where you no longer have rights as a citizen, but where you have rights that stem from your purchasing power. So I think we have to realize that we are really in a very particular point in history, which may go into different directions. I think we are really in a crisis of systems. And that is why it is also so important to really look at the interplay between our political system and democracy and the influence of the billionaires.
1: Billionaires influencing political systems is one thing. But what might be even more troubling is their increasing control over the global technologies and their stake in the looming AI revolution. You've talked about the possibility of a technological armored wall that will separate the have and the have-nots. Again, another dystopian, scary thing, but I can also see it. So can you explain what this technological armored wall would be like, separating the haves and the have-nots? Tim Wu.
2: Yeah. So I should say that I feel that with the technologies of our time, it could go in more than one direction. I certainly don't think it's inherently evil or anti-egalitarian. I think historically there have been technologies, the plow is a good example, that have made a lot of people wealthier. But there's also been technologies like the cotton gin, which fortified the economics of Southern slavery in the United States, which have clearly made things worse. The challenge in our time is that technologies like artificial intelligence and the platforms are very carefully designed to extract as much wealth as possible from all other parts of the economy. And my concern, you know, you can see that if you're, let's say, a seller on Amazon. So the people who are sellers on Amazon have really seen their fortunes change. Amazon used to be a good and easy place to make a lot of money. It's gotten harder and harder as Amazon has fine-tuned its extraction so that people can barely make money. They're still there, but they can't make a lot of money. And what I'm concerned about is the building of a technological economy where, as I said, the platforms extract all the money from everybody else, including the newspapers, including small business, including small sellers, including workers. And it's all sort of finely calibrated so that people aren't starving or unable to do anything, but that no one's able to get rich except for the platforms themselves.
1: And the billionaires who own these platforms. And if I haven't painted a dire enough picture yet of the impact of the billionaire age, let me try to give it another shot. How about this? The destruction of Earth itself.
4: The richest pollute more than the rest of the population. Why is that? Well, when you are wealthy, you are going to consume a lot of things. and these

0: consumption is associated with some pollution.
1: Luca Chancel is a co-director and senior economist at the World Inequality Lab at the Paris School of Economics.
0: But when you're wealthy, you are also going to have relatively more power over the firms that you may own. And so these firms pollute. So we all contribute to global pollution, but not in the same way. And what studies have shown is that there's a relatively strong social gradient. By this, I mean that the richer you are, the more likely it is that you're going to pollute, to contribute to pollution more than other groups.
1: And the very rich can better protect themselves from climate catastrophes.
0: In the sense that we're also all affected by these pollutions, but not in the same way. Some are much more exposed to the effects of climate change. Think, for instance, of different locations in a country. Some might be more arid, others will be more temperate. And so what we know is that when there's a drought, when there's a heat wave, well, those places, those locations that are more arid will be more at risk. They will be hit harder by the heat wave than places that are more temperate. Well, in many developing countries, it happens that low-income groups are more concentrated in those places that are more arid. And so they are more exposed than wealthier population that do not live in these places. Another example, in the U.S., for instance, in Louisiana, when Cyclone Katrina hit about 20 years ago, the city, not all households were exposed in the same way to the risk of floods. There were some rich neighborhoods on the hills of New Orleans that were not exposed to the risk of floods. But low-income neighborhoods were particularly exposed. And in fact, some of them were so exposed that they even have not been rebuilt after 20 years, an entire neighborhood. So that's exposure. But then there's another dimension, which is vulnerability. Here, there's a systematic relationship between your level of wealth and how vulnerable you are to these climate-related shocks.
1: So is a large part of climate denial, do you think it's because the wealthiest, the top 1%, 10% are not affected by it as much as the rest of us?
0: Oh, definitely. 100%. You know, when you benefit from a situation, you just enjoy the status quo. You don't necessarily want to change it. And they don't perceive the risk in the same way as the rest of the population. And the extreme case of that might be things like the silo condo or survival condo project in the Kansas desert. It's a former nuclear silo that was transformed into luxury lofts. And you can buy these lofts in case of collapse or in case of huge climate-related disaster.
1: Or general unrest, pandemics, war, even nuclear war. Billionaire bunkers are becoming very popular. The one in Kansas is called Survival Condo. It has 15 underground levels, housing 12 condos, where one can survive for more than 5 years. And they've sold out. But don't worry, the same company has a new bunker site scheduled for completion in 2026. It's called the Diefenbaker. It's a former Cold War below-ground bomb shelter in the small community of DeBert, Nova Scotia. 50 luxury condos with bonuses such as a medical center, workout facility, and military-grade protection. And there's already a private airstrip about half a mile away. Prices for each unit are being kept private from the public, but their top Kansas underground condo went for more than $4.5 million. And the Diefenbaker's motto? Where legacy meets luxury.
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1: So that's just an illustration of how when you're very, very wealthy, you might feel that you're shielded, that you're protected much more than the rest of the population.
2: Above the underground billionaire bunkers, the ultra-rich are also fortifying their mansions and personal safety. Mark Zuckerberg's annual security bill is reportedly more than $20 million, all out of sight from the rest of us by design. Philosopher Ingrid Robbins argues the invisibility of the ultra-rich can blind the average person to just how bad wealth inequality has become.
3: You were also saying that we see the poor, but we don't see the rich, and that's perhaps part of the problem, that we don't realize the wealth that is out there.
4: Yes. We are seeing poverty. We're seeing the people who are begging on the streets because that's often their only way of survival. But many of the richest are also, you could say, behind fences. They may also operate in their own circles. So I think the degree of wealth inequality is often surprising to people.
2: But lately, the ballooning, almost inconceivable wealth of billionaires is being noticed by the rest of society.
4: And I think it's a combination of both the fact that overall we've become so rich, especially in North America, especially in the USA, and at the same time, inequality has increased. That is actually almost like a lethal cocktail that now leads to all these harms to society, including the one that really is now exploding in our face, which is that it's undermining democracy.
5: I don't think it's going to get better.
2: Nick Hanauer.
5: I think it's going to get worse. Until it doesn't. When it doesn't, man, it's going to be ugly. There will not be a hole you can dig deep enough to hide from what's coming.
6: Yes, I do believe the pitchforks are coming.
2: Heiress, philanthropist, and social activist Abigail Disney.
6: I definitely believe that. And I don't know how I'm going to do when it happens or whatever. But like Russia is a great example of a place where they've established a society where pitchforks are sort of assumed. And so they have little enclaves of incredibly wealthy people who have lots of security around them. And they move freely in those enclaves. And then the rest of everything is a hellscape. And I think that we're halfway, maybe three quarters or even 90% of the way to that kind of world where the rich people have separated from us. And they've just decided to make their own little worlds where they are and let everybody fight for everything else. I do think that that's was the secret, always the secret agenda behind the gun agenda, frankly, was promoting chaos and death in the common people so that they would be ready for the chaos and the death that was coming when they all lifted off from Earth. Naomi Klein wrote a really good piece and has been talking about what it is that binds the billionaires with the Christian nationalists, because it is a really odd pairing and they are just together in lockstep. And this is so smart because they don't believe in the future, any of them. The white Christian nationalists believe firmly that the apocalypse is right around the corner, it's going to happen. What's the point in worrying about the global warming? What's the point in any of this? Let's let it all fall apart and that'll bring it on. And the billionaires also don't believe in a future. They think it's all falling apart and it looks like hellscape to them already. And they're preparing for a world in which they live completely separate lives. So they're all pro-apocalypse and anti-everyone. And I think that feels true to me.
2: French economist Gabriel Zucman says the battle of the 21st century is oligarchy versus democracy.
7: Yeah, I mean, wealth of billionaires has grown from 2% of world GDP in 1987 to 14% of world GDP today. If this continues, it's going to be 25, 30, 40, 50%. It is such an overwhelming power that people just won't accept it.
2: But we can fix this now, before it gets to this stage, before the pitchforks. Do you think billionaires will soon or are too wealthy now to have their wealth curbed?
7: No. I'm really confident, deep down, and optimistic about the

0: the power of the forces of democracy to prevail. This has happened in the past, including in situations that seemed hopeless. You know, for instance, I don't know, in the U.S. before 1913, you had all these debates about creating an income tax, but people said, no, the Constitution prevents it. So it seemed hopeless, but they changed the Constitution. They created an income tax, which not only they created it, but they made extremely progressive with those rates of almost 100% for the top incomes. So, you know, look, change happens.
1: So as bleak as the scenario I've painted so far, there are solutions to our historic and dangerous levels of wealth concentration. And that doesn't necessarily mean completely tossing out our current economic system. It just means making it more equitable for everyone. But first, there has to be the will to change.
2: That was part three in a documentary series called The Billionaire Age by Ideas producer Mary Link. Part four will offer hope, as you'll hear concrete solutions to redress the extremes of the billionaire age. Technical production, Emily Chiarvesio and Pat Martin. Lisa Ayuso is the web producer of Ideas. Senior producer, Nicola Lukšić. Greg Kelly is the executive producer of Ideas. And I'm Nala Ayed.
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11: This is World Report. Good morning. I'm Marcia Young. The Carney government will introduce an online harms bill as soon as Wednesday in the House of Commons. It is expected to renew efforts to protect the privacy and mental health of young users and propose new guidelines for how children engage with social media. Janice McGregor joins us now from our parliamentary bureau. And Janice, what is driving this latest bill?
12: Marcia, there were a number of failed attempts to introduce online harms legislation in the previous parliament. It's taken months for the Carney government to figure out an approach it believes will stand up to scrutiny. But what's on notice now is a bill called the Digital Safety Act. This could roll up a number of things that ministers like Mark Miller have been contemplating, like measures to protect vulnerable kids from the harms of social media. Taking action to regulate chatbots has been a priority since the school shooting in Tumblr Ridge. But chatbots are also used in education, so it's not clear that an outright ban is practical. When the government's AI strategy was released last week, it offered few specifics on how technology would be regulated. What's on notice now, though, would create a new entity called the Digital Safety Commission of Canada, something to serve as an enforcement and compliance agency. If the government is going to add age verification requirements to social media, it's going to have to figure out how to do that without risking private information like facial images or age data being exploited or manipulated. Digital cloud safety standards are among the topics that Mark Carney said last week he'll be discussing with G7 leaders at their summit next week.
11: So how would this fit in with the social media bans already being debated in several provinces?
12: Well, Manitoba Premier Wab Kanu has committed to

0: proceed with a social media ban no matter what. Other provinces are still weighing the pros and cons. Saskatchewan's Scott Moe, though, has warned that if provinces all act individually, you could create a patchwork of rules across Canada. It's also unclear that constitutionally this even falls under provincial jurisdiction. All this adds to the pressure on the federal government to lead and be the regulator on this file.
1: Thanks, Janice.
0: You're welcome.
1: The CBC's Janice McGregor in our Parliamentary Bureau. Now to a CBC News exclusive. There is new information about a shooting in Surrey, BC last month. Police have not identified the victim, but an investigation by the Fifth Estate reveals that he's an alleged high-level member of the Bishnoi gang. Fifth Estate co-host Stephen D'Souza has the story.
2: This has a very different feel to it. Individuals just walk in, kill someone, and then walk out. Absolutely targeted.
3: Surrey radio host Ginny Sims says the shooting of a man in the same building as her studio has shaken residents already rattled by a rash of extortion-related crime.
2: They're scared not only for today, they're now scared what the future of their children is going to be in this country.
3: Police haven't released the identity of the man shot and killed, but the Fifth Estate learned his name is Gurvikramjeet Singh Waring. He was also known as Satvir Singh Waring, or Sam Canada. RCMP said he wasn't the target of any of the extortion threats that have plagued the South Asian community. But Sims says multiple people have told her Waring was making threats.
2: Some people are saying we've given information we had to the police. So when the police are saying unknown to the police, they don't know what's going on.
3: A rival Indian gangster reportedly claimed responsibility for the killing in a social media post. He said Sam was the main handler for the Bishnoi gang in Canada and involved in cricket match fixing. Independent journalist Ritesh Lakshi says Bishnoi, a designated terrorist entity in Canada, is fighting against a breakaway faction.
4: I believe Sam Canada is also a part of that ongoing series of violent events targeting each other's groups.
3: One of Sam's aliases also reportedly appeared on an Indian government list of gangsters hiding in Canada, but federal agencies wouldn't comment if he was on their radar. Stephen D'Souza, CBC News, Toronto.
1: Ukrainian officials say Russian attacks have killed 4 people in the Kharkiv region. At least 19 others are hurt. Firefighters douse a burning building just outside the city of Kharkiv. The strikes also hit businesses and apartments. Ukraine fired back with a swarm of drones at targets in occupied Crimea. Moscow says its air defense has repelled hundreds of drones over the past 2 days. On Monday, Ukrainian forces hit oil facilities in Russia. Kiev officials have said their plan is to make Moscow pay an economic cost for the war. U.S. President Donald Trump says, yet again, the war in Iran could end soon. Trump says, quote, negotiations are in the final throes, and that the critical Strait of Hormuz could reopen in the next 2 to 3 days. Trump is making the comments just 24 hours after Israel and Iran launched new attacks, and Israel is issuing new evacuation orders in Lebanon. The CBC's Crystal Gomansing has more from Jerusalem.
5: We have ongoing negotiations in Iran and with Iran that hasn't stopped, and we could have at least an idea by 1 or 2 days from now.
6: The timeline given by President Donald Trump is unlikely, says David Satterfield, an American diplomat who served in Trump's first administration.
7: The president was frustrated prior to the last 24, 48 hours. Iran has displayed exceptional agency.
6: Iran, he says, has been and is willing to absorb more pain than the U.S. or the global economy, and is using Lebanon to get more concessions out of the U.S.
7: It is a very bad development that Lebanon has now become. Because of the Israeli activities in Lebanon, because of the Israeli presence, and Hezbollah's ability to inflict pain on Israel, a tool in Iran's hand.
6: Israel Defense Forces this morning issued a new urgent warning to those in the Lebanese southern coastal city of Tyre and nearby communities. All residents, for their safety, are being directed to move north of the Zaharny River. That Hezbollah's violations of the ceasefire compel the IDF to act. Iran's top negotiator, Mohammad Bakr Khalibaf, said on Monday Iran's goal is to achieve lasting security. It's not, he said, looking to normalize relations with the United States, as it doesn't trust the other side. Crystal Gamansing, CBC News, Jerusalem.
1: Heavy rainfall has caused flooding near Manitoba's border with Saskatchewan. Rescuers used boats to reach people trapped by the rising waters. 150 residents in the Swan Valley region have been forced out of their homes. That's about a five-hour drive northwest of Winnipeg. The community has issued a state of emergency. Officials estimate damage to the surrounding farmlands is nearing $50 million. A wedding invitation can come with an unexpected question. How much should you give as a cash gift? As wedding costs rise, Canadians are weighing gift-giving expectations against their own budgets. CBC business reporter Ina Sadu explores the expenses involved.
8: I would say $100 cash.
9: Usually the $100 to $200 range has kind of been what I've gravitated towards.
10: Depends on how well you know the person. I'd say $250.
11: Wedding season is here, and Canadians are trying to balance wedding gift etiquette with the higher cost of living. Travel, hotel, outfits, and gifts can add up quickly.
12: I am factoring in about how much I can give as a young person living today, which is like way more expensive than it used to be.
11: Statistics Canada data shows consumer prices are up nearly 20% in 5 years, and that translates into higher wedding costs for the couple too. On average, they now run between $30,000 to $42,000, according to online platform Wedding Wire Canada. Planner Amanda Figueredo says the increase is showing up on the reception bill.
13: The biggest one is food and beverage. Definitely we're seeing a hike in the cost of signature drinks. Back in the day, they used to be like $10. Now they're more like $17.
11: Experts say guests shouldn't feel obligated to match the rising cost. Industry veteran Lenora Kingcott says,
14: I would think that $100 a person for the average wedding is where you would like to be. And I think it goes up from there.
11: She says cash gifts and honeymoon funds are becoming the go-to requests for couples, leaving traditional registries for the bridal shower. Ina Sidhu, CBC News, Calgary.
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0: So we're working on an episode about the history of the 95 Quebec referendum, and you'll hear that soon. But one big takeaway from that for me has been that in the weeks leading up to the vote, the numbers really started to shift. The separatists started their campaign with 38%. They ended it just short of 50% of the vote. The lesson, I think, is campaigns matter. And as Alberta hurdles towards a vote on separation of its own, we wanted to take a look at how the campaigns on both sides, Leave and Stay, are shaping up. Who are the players? Are they cohesive, organized, charismatic? My friend and colleague Jason Markusoff out of Calgary is here to do that with me today. Jason, hey.
1: Hey, how you doing?
0: I'm great, thanks. Thanks for being here. So let's start with the groups advocating for separation. Last October, I remember they had this big separatist rally in Edmonton, and a lot of the main players that we're going to go through today were on the steps of the legislature, and they seemed, I don't know, pretty united, at least outwardly.
2: A few thousand people waved royal blue Alberta flags Saturday in front of the legislature, declaring their province would be better off without Canada. The Alberta Prosperity Project organized this rally, a group that wants the referendum question, do you agree that the province of

0: Alberta shall become a sovereign country and cease to be a province in Canada.
1: Now that we are in referendum mode, would you say that that is still the case?
2: You'd think that they were driving toward getting this question on the ballot. They had this big dream of doing this citizens initiative. And if you had more than 178,000 signatures, you could force the province of Alberta to have a separatist question to referendum. And they were hoping for it this fall. They kind of got that. It's a bit of a weird question that doesn't ask yes or no. It's,
3: should Alberta remain a province of Canada, or should the government of Alberta commence the legal process required under the Canadian Constitution to hold a binding provincial referendum on whether or not Alberta should separate from Canada?
2: So they're kind of there. Daniel Smith gave them sort of what they want, and they're not on the same page right now. You have some groups who are advocating to kneecap the premier right now. They're not happy with this question. Others are taking the long view. The one thing I could think about to try to frame this, and it's interesting you talk about the Quebec referendum. In this case, the politicians might be sort of peripheral to this because, you know, the leader of Alberta, Danielle Smith, is taking a different side. So you do have all these like amalgam of other groups, and like, I don't know if there is the separatist leader or one the federalist leader on this. So it is a confusing, interesting melange of different groups with different approaches and different arguments reaching out to different audiences.
1: Yeah. If folks have heard of one separatist organization, they probably heard about the Alberta Prosperity Project. They were the driving force behind the referendum question that got shut down by the courts. And just what is the APP? What are their goals?
2: So they've been around for about 5 years. They predate a lot of this movement, kind of when nobody was really talking about separatism. They were holding a bunch of town halls and church basement meetings, trying to encourage people to think that separatism is a viable option and really Alberta's best opportunity to be strong on its own.
4: The future could be incredibly brilliant if we come together for common cause and do something that has never been done before. That is the purpose of our project, to unite all Albertans' businesses and organizations to protect their interests, their individual freedoms and rights, your individual freedoms and rights, your prosperity and self-determination by enabling Alberta to chart a new path forward.
2: Jeff Rath, he's a lawyer for this group.
5: A free and independent Alberta would be far more successful and far more wealthy and far more prosperous than an Alberta that would remain in Canada.
2: And Mitch Sylvester, who's this Northeast Alberta retired gun store and sporting goods store owner, who also is a big organizer within the United Conservative Party.
6: You guys, none of this happens. So just understand how important you are and how important you're going to be moving forward.
2: They were the ones who were really the driving force behind this petition. They collected what they say is 300,000 signatures.
6: This process shows that Albertans are engaged, and this is an issue people want to have a say on. From all perspectives, there's been significant interest, discussion, and participation demonstrating that this is a matter of province-wide importance.
2: It's been stymied by the courts, who say there was a lack of duty to consult First Nations before the government approved this whole referendum initiative process. They're the group that's not happy with how Danielle Smith settled this. Do you want to stay or do you want to hold a vote to hold a vote? Question.
7: You know, Danielle was, you know, she was a leader on the basis of people in the independence movement. She was elected premier by the independence movement. And then she does the bait and switch. Instead of the, you know, the Sovereign Alberta Act, it's the Sovereign Alberta within a United Canada Act, right? And again, just stabbed everybody in the back because that's what she does.
2: They haven't been holding their series of town halls lately. What they've been doing is quietly organizing to try to get enough movement to either force Danielle Smith to basically hold a leadership vote in review of her own leadership or to somehow change the question. And not every other group is supportive of this. They're kind of off on their own and they're going after the premier, this figure, Danielle Smith, who's given the separatist cause so much energy, so much oxygen. Trying to take her out at this point has frustrated quite a few of the other groups.
1: And what are those groups? And just talk to me more about why they're frustrated.
2: So let's start with Chris Scott and his group, which is Let's Talk Alberta. He's doing right now what the Alberta Prosperity Project used to do, going to towns like Winfield, Westlock, Barrhead, all like dotting the countryside, going

0: into small town community halls and church basements and agriplexes.
1: You know, Let's Talk Alberta doesn't exist to tell you what to do or convince you or tell you what way to vote on things. We're here because we want to have conversations about the things that are important to Albertans. And right now, we have some very important questions that are coming up that we're going to answer, right?
0: He's taking the long view on this. He, like many other separatists, they look at the polls. They realize that separatism only has like 20%, 30% support, maybe 35% at the highest at some level. So they need to do a lot of convincing. And they don't see it worthwhile or meritorious to go right at the premier right now. They want to go at the question. They want to build support for separatism. So he is basically trying to persuade people. He's making an effort with his other speakers from various walks of life to promote the idea of separatism and try to persuade the undecided.
1: I don't want people to think of Alberta standing up for themselves as leaving something, tearing something apart. This is an opportunity to grow up. It's an opportunity to build something for ourselves for the first time and to be leaders in doing so.
0: I'm not sure how many undecided people are coming to his events, 100 here, 100 there, but he's kind of taking a more, if you can say, a separatist moderate approach, or at least pragmatic, patient approach with it. That's what he's doing.
2: I know he has said before, Chris Scott, that he never actually wanted to leave Canada. His goal was to achieve a sovereign Alberta. And so for him, is this bid for a referendum more about getting leverage for negotiating with Ottawa more than anything else?
0: Yeah, I was a bit confused because some of the times he talks about just the benefits of, like, you know, if we had our own pension plan, if we had our own this, if we had our own that. And that sort of quote that you mentioned really speaks to the fact that there's no one idea of what separatism looks like. I mean, normally you have, you know, the government or some major political party kind of offering this cohesive vision about what separatism can be for people. In this case, with all these disparate groups, it's not that. So one group may see, you know, this is more of a leverage play, have their hooks on one little idea of, well, what the reason to separate is. Others may take a different view. Other people may focus more on being able to control Alberta's own immigration or control, you know, border control, gun rights. So different groups will take different stances. So it's almost like a buffet. I mean, I've heard people describe it as a separatist buffet. You can, like, pick each, you know, everybody can pick something that's for them in this whole idea of separatism.
2: What about Keith Wilson and Alberta Next, or Alberta's Transition Council? Like, I understand that this guy is trying to put kind of a more intellectual face on this whole movement. Fair for me to say?
0: He's a more moderate face. He's a lawyer himself. He's done work defending people in the convoy, which is a big kind of precursor of the Alberta separatist movement. He sees people like a whole bunch of lobbyist firms and political types on the other side, you know, providing this soft-spoken, well-put-together case for federalism, and he's trying to do the same on the separatist side.
3: We're entering into a new phase where we need to, I believe, those of us who support independence, we need to do interviews on CBC. We need to put together campaign materials, sophisticated websites, and make the information much more accessible to those who would currently vote no or those who aren't decided.
0: He's promising this Alberta Transition Council, which is going to produce some kind of white paper on making the case, the financial, logistical, reasonable case for separatism. We haven't seen that yet, but he's promising to provide that voice.
2: And there's also the Centurion Project, right, which people also may have heard about. This is the group who made an app that exposed the personal information of 3 million Albertans from the voter registry. As we've talked about on the show before, they, like, essentially doxed Alberta. People were not pleased about it. And just how influential is this group at the moment?
0: I would say any influence they have seems to be past tense. I mean, this could have been a very potent organizing and recruiting tool. And what their goal was is to get people to use this app to basically pull together all this information on who's a separatist and who's not, like find your 10 friends and get them to find their 10 friends who are persuadable or separatist. But this app's been shut down on court order after Elections Alberta found that this list they were using, this app they were using for their outreach and data collection, was a voter list that was provided somehow to the Centurion Project through the Republican Party of Alberta, one of the few small separatist parties we do have in the province. So the Republican of Alberta, which is kind of the most prominent party, is sidelined in this whole thing, while there's an RCMP, Elections Alberta, and Privacy Commissioner series of investigations, and the Centurion Project, run by this very charismatic, effective organizer, David Parker. They're both tweeting, Cam Davies and David Parker are, but we're not seeing their organizational heft going behind this, the project that they had hoped would help bring forward separatism.
4: David Parker is in hot water with Elections Alberta. Not only did his separatist group, the Centurion Project, access and share the electors list, but now the agency says he's not obeying a cease and desist related to that data leak.
2: And just like having them sidelined, what do you think the kind of impact of that could be on the campaign?
0: A couple things have happened. One is that it's just fewer boats rowing in that direction, which is a problem. The other problem is that it seemed to give a lot of, in the public eye, all separatists a bad name. Because people, you know, will see shorthand, separatist leader David Parker, separatist leader from behind the Centurion Project. So they'll think that all separatists are involved with them, and they have kind of a bunch of cross-pollinated connections between them, all speaking at all the same rally in October, or, you know, being involved with other groups in the past, like Take Back Alberta that went at Jason Kenney or helped Danielle Smith get elected. And the other part of it is that it's kind of like turned separatists against each other. They're frustrated. It creates this sense that there's maybe more of a Tower of Babel than a single leave cause, which, you know, the separatists have a lot of work to do if they want to win. They're to get from 25 or 30% to more than 50% for a clear majority is a big, big road. And for them to be so splintered and scrambling when there are only barely 4 months to go, it is a big challenge for these groups.
2: Former Alberta Premier Jason Kenney has said the history of Alberta separatism is one of constant infighting. He said, like, that's why dozens of separatist groups have come and gone over the past 50 years. Do you think that's fair?
0: I mean, for most of Alberta's history, separatism has been an issue. It's been kind of on the back burner. It's been a fringe issue. I mean, in all the history of all these different parties that have come up, the Separatist Party, Wild Rose Independence Party, Republican Party, Western Canada Concept, they only have a history of electing one person in one by-election in central Alberta, and that person lost badly in the following election. So for most of the time that Jason Kenney and others have been watching this, there's been no real energy or anything behind it, or no singular leader, singular movement behind it. Now that there's this energy directed toward a referendum, toward an actual purpose, it was sort of their time to shine. And, you know, as I said, there's this alphabet soup of different organizations trying to shine brightest.
2: If you were going to try to take a stab at why they haven't been able to kind of coalesce, like, why do you think it ultimately is? Is it the issue set? Is it that they haven't been able to find one leader that can bring them all together?
0: There was one podcaster, Jason Levine, I listened to a fair bit in this separatist space, and he was comparing this to the convoy. It was also this kind of loosely organized mass movement of people all settling in Ottawa or in Coutts, Alberta, but they had a whole bunch of different ideas, different drives. And this Jason Levine podcaster was talking about how they tried to organize. They tried to all centralize and it didn't work. They feel like it benefits them. They all have these, you know, disorganized. They're all kind of like contrarians who don't swim with the mainstream parties, or sometimes do, but try to really change them. That centralization doesn't really serve their purposes.
5: But I don't think it would be a good effort to try and have one leader or one group or one message. I think the beauty of the grassroots effort is it's diverse. There's a lot of different conversations going on. And there's a little bit of something for everybody. It's like an a la carte type of menu. Yeah. You find what you like and consume it.
0: Maybe, you know, in the future they will, but certainly right now they don't seem to want to centralize.
2: Yeah, that was a really helpful point in trying to understand. I mean, certainly when I spent time at the convoy, you would like go up to the, you know, the fencing along Parliament Hill, and it was just like a mood board of people's pet causes, from vaccine to China to Trudeau himself.
0: I mean, go to a separatist town hall and you might find the similar things that you'll find, you know, different people want you ask them, what is separatism? What does a separate Alberta look like? They might prioritize different things. Some people may be more Christian national. Some people may be more focused on immigrants. Some people may be focused more on COVID.
2: Okay, let's do the Remain side, right? Because this is a campaign that we're starting to see shape up as well. And maybe we should start with the politicians who have historically played very important roles in separation campaigns. And in Canada, you talked earlier about Quebec. You know, we have talked many times on the show about Danielle Smith and the UCP. We have talked about how polling shows that a majority of her party supporters are pro-separatist. We've talked about how she has outwardly said that she wants Alberta to remain in Canada, but has been accused of flirting with separation by making it easier for the separatists to have a referendum, et cetera, et cetera.
6: In my view, now is not the time to give up hope in our country. Not when we have fought so hard for so long and come so far. I believe Canada can still work. I believe it's working better every day, and it can work even better in the future if we keep fighting together for it.
2: As things ramp up, what role is the premier of the province currently playing in the campaign, would you say? Like, how would you define the current role that she's playing?
0: It's a complex role, because she knows that she has a lot of separatist organizers and people active within her party, on her board of directors, within her constituents. Not really her caucus or her cabinet, but in the movement that helped her get elected, there's a lot. So she has to walk a fine line. I don't think we're going to see her at the front of this movement. And it's not clear which of any other politician will be. You know, it's funny. This is a case where every major party leader you can think of is against separatism. Federal Conservative leader, provincial UCP, federal Liberal, federal NDP, provincial NDP. They're all in favor. But is anyone going to play the singular Captain Canada? Is anybody going to play Captain Canada? I mean, in some ways, the federalist side is as kind of eccentrically disorganized as the Leave side, but for very different reasons.
2: That was part of my conversation with Jason Markusoff, who covers Alberta politics for the CBC. If you want to listen to the full episode, you can find Front Burner wherever you get your podcasts or on YouTube. I'm Jamie Poisson. Thanks so much for listening.
7: Good Tuesday morning. I'm Stephen Quinn. Coming up on the early edition, monetizing extreme content. A CBC News investigation has found that some Facebook users based overseas are creating inflammatory posts about Alberta separatism, likely for the clicks and revenue generated. We'll talk about that with a tech journalist coming up.
8: Good morning. I'm Drew Karakas. It's 12 degrees with light rain in Vancouver. Vancouver police say a man is dead after an incident that started as an alleged hostage-taking last night. At about 9 o'clock, officers were called to a home in the 3600 block of Commercial Street, a few blocks southwest of Trout Lake Park. They were investigating reports of a violent home invasion. When they arrived, police found a suspect inside the home, allegedly with a hostage. In a statement, the VPD says officers tried to de-escalate the situation but were forced to shoot the suspect, who died at the scene. The man held hostage was treated in hospital for injuries and later released. The Independent Investigations Office is now investigating. West Vancouver police say a suspect has been arrested on Vancouver Island in connection with an alleged assault last week on a young woman in Horseshoe Bay. The youth was in the 6300 block of Keith Road when a man walking in the other direction allegedly attempted to grab her as she passed by. The victim was able to free herself and ran to safety. Police say the suspect was arrested yesterday and is scheduled to appear in North Van Provincial Court in September. Grief counselors will be available at a secondary school in Prince George this week. A student who was getting ready to graduate is now missing and presumed drowned. Andrew Curietta has more.
9: Police say the 17-year-old was piloting a boat on Stony Lake southeast of the city when it capsized.

0: also includes a couple who were lost while paddleboarding in the Squamish area. The BC Life Saving Society says there have been at least 17 drowning deaths in BC and Yukon this year, compared to just 9 around the same time last year. Andrew Criata, CBC News, Prince George.
1: BC has seen the biggest declines in rents in all of Canada over the past 2 years.
2: The National Rent Report says rents in BC have declined by 5.4%. The province says it built a historic amount of affordable housing. However, some experts say it's more complicated than that. Brendan Ogmanson with the BC Real Estate Association says the war in Iran, uncertain economic situation, and new immigration policies also play a part in the rent drop.
3: Sending some renters out of the country, add in a really weak job market, and you have a really strong recipe for a weak rental market.
2: He warns low rents caused by a weak economy are not a positive indicator. Ryan Weiss with real estate group Rennie says more can be done to ensure this growth in rental supply doesn't slow down.
4: Ontario, for example, the provincial and federal government get together with a plan to reduce development cost charges. So if we saw something similar here, that would certainly help spur new purposeful rental development.
2: Weiss adds BC rental markets may see an upward shift again by the end of next year. Biswa Mogul, CBC News, Vancouver.
1: A program that provides vouchers to low-income seniors and families is already at capacity for the year. The vouchers can be used for fresh produce at local farmers markets. Karina Carroll with the Sources Food Bank in Langley says healthier food options can be difficult to access at this time of year.
5: With school being out, those school food programs aren't running. And so having that extra funding, that extra access to healthy food is really important. I think what happens when people experience food insecurity, there is a tendency to go to food that is less expensive, and then it's the nutritional value isn't there.
1: The provincial funding provides $27 a week in coupons for 16 weeks to seniors and families that qualify. The forecast of a hot, dry summer is especially concerning for people who live on some of the southern Gulf Islands. Watering restrictions are already in place, and as Catherine Marlowe reports, on some of the smaller islands, there are fewer options at their disposal to conserve the water supply.
6: Robin Walsh is watching the aquifers on Main Island closely.
7: We just don't know when it's going to actually hit bottom.
6: As a board member with the Main Island Water Systems Society, he helps oversee water supply on the Gulf Island. He says the fact that East Vancouver Island region got bumped to drought level 4, the second highest level, is very concerning because Main Island residents get all their potable water from aquifers fed by rain. Residents in many Gulf Island communities already can't use water for lawns, gardens, or other outside chores. Walsh says if things get really dry, they'd have to find water elsewhere. That's something Julian Edwards is familiar with. He represents a small water district on Salt Spring.
8: For the last 3 or 4 years, we have been trucking water in to supplement the well supply.
6: His district typically does this in late summer when the well runs dry, even though they have put year-round water restrictions in place. Catherine Marlowe, CBC News, Victoria.
1: It's coming up to 5:36 now, and that's the CBC local and regional news.
9: Thank you, Drew Caracas.
1: All ready for the World Cup, are you?
9: I'm getting all ready for the World Cup here. I have my string of flags. I was trying to do a little sight gag by pulling it out of my sleeve, but now they're all stuck. There are 48 of them, all tied together. And yeah, I was trying to do the magician handkerchief thing. No.
10: It's harder than it looks.
9: It is harder than it looks.
10: They'll be there for the next 6 weeks.
9: I need looser cuffs. That's what I need. Hi, good morning. This is the early edition on CBC Radio 1. That was Drew Caracas. I'm Stephen Quinn along with Amy Bell. Thanks for being with us at this early hour. Lots to come in our first half hour of the program. We're going to talk about monetizing extreme content. A CBC News investigation has found that some Facebook users based overseas are creating all kinds of inflammatory posts about separatism in Alberta, likely for the clicks and the revenue that will generate. Going to hear details of that coming up a little later on in this half hour. Now, Amy Bell is here with your traffic and weather. Hello.
10: Good morning.
9: Not a washout this morning on my ride in.
10: No.
9: A little drizzly, but not bad.
10: It was a little wet, but we will definitely see some improvements and then just get ready for what the weekend has in store. I will get to that in a second. Right now, though, in terms of volume, we are looking great for all of the major routes, and I don't have any stalls or collisions to pass along. Definitely seeing a bit of early morning volume, though, on the Maryhill Bypass, so I will check and see what is causing that. It could just be ongoing road work, but slow as you approach Broadway. Also seeing a few delays now heading up Highway 91 for the Alex Fraser. Counterflow Lane is in there.

0: It will be in shortly at the Massey Tunnel. Keep in mind, Granville Street fully closed now until the end of July. Roughly, I think the 26th of July is when it's closed till. Davie to Georgia is where that closure lasts, and that's for the pedestrian zone. Also, Pacific Boulevard closed from Canby to Carroll. We are going to see a bit of rain this morning and then brightening up to a mix of sun and cloud with a high of 17. We'll drop down to 11 overnight, and we could see a chance of some early morning showers tomorrow, but then clearing skies throughout the day with a high of 18. Sunny and warm for Thursday, Friday, and Saturday. By Saturday, we're up close to 30 degrees inland. I will be back with more in about 10 minutes.
1: I have managed to deflag myself.
0: Well done.
1: That was harder than it looked, believe me.
0: You know what? Take some practice.
1: I know. And then you have to undo the sight gag by sucking all the flags back down your sleeve
0: again. Well,
1: and then
0: you've got that rabbit in your hat. We'll deal with that later.
1: Amy, thank you. It's 21 minutes before 6 o'clock on the early edition on CBC Radio 1. We're at 88.1 FM in Metro Vancouver, 690 AM as well. And you can hear us on your CBC Listen app. Well, federal conservative leader Pierre Poilievre has kicked off his campaign for a united Canada. Yesterday, he got the ball rolling with a speech in Calgary.
2: We must remember that those who are choosing separation from Canada are not our enemies. They are our fellow citizens, family members, loved ones, business partners, neighbors, friends. Demonizing people who have lost it hope in Canada is no way to restore it. Name-calling, fear-mongering, and ostracizing will only worsen and broaden the divide. A better way is to listen, understand, persuade, and address the easily solvable problems they are asking us to fix.
1: That is Pierre Poilievre, federal conservative leader. Now, one veteran journalist and political analyst says Poilievre is raising an important issue, but some of the concerns Albertans have may not be so easily fixed. It may not be as simple as Poilievre suggests. Rob Russo is the Canadian bureau chief for The Economist, and he shared his analysis with the CBC's David Cochrane on Power and Politics yesterday.
3: Well, I think if you ask pollsters, Janet Brown, who I think is a fabulous pollster in Alberta, works for the CBC, but knows the province exceedingly well. I think she puts the total of people who just want to leave the country at about, or less than 20%. I'm not sure you're going to be able to reach those people, or we necessarily need to try to assuage those people. But the frustrated Federalists, those are the people we need to listen to. Those are the people who want to stay in Canada, and those are the people who I think the government needs to appeal to. And I mean, the first barometer, of course, for the Prime Minister is going to be, will he get a bitumen pipeline to Tidewater? That has become a barometer. But there are other legitimate frustrations that have been around for a long, long time. And I would say to Mr. Poilievre as well that under the government that he served in, under Stephen Harper, they didn't get it done either. Mm-hmm. There are frustrations about the equalization formula. Who came up with the equalization formula? Stephen Harper in 2009, right. And Mr. Poilievre was a part of that. There are frustrations as well with the representation that Alberta has in the federal parliament. It is, I think, an anomaly in this country that Alberta, with 5 million people, has just 6 senators. The province of New Brunswick has 10. How do you get at that without opening up the Pandora's box that is the Canadian Constitution? How do you get at the fact that Albertans are the engine of the economy in a big way, in a per capita way? There is nobody who's producing more than Albertans are, and the equalization formula. Really, really difficult, but not impossible. I think a responsible prime minister has to listen to these things from people who are frustrated Federalists who are looking for reasons to stay and to vote to stay as well.
1: That is Rob Russo, the Canadian bureau chief for The Economist. He was speaking with the CBC's David Cochrane on Power and Politics yesterday. It's 18 minutes before 6 o'clock on the early edition. Well, it seems almost every day we hear something new about trade tensions between Canada and the United States. Are both sides talking? What does the U.S. really want? What has the ear of the President of the United States? And what should Canada be doing? How far should it go to try to get a deal? But how often do we hear from those who are directly affected by all of this uncertainty? Well, CBC radio host Paul Havershrood decided to reach out to some real people with real cross-border trade problems.
4: So with CUSMA, the stakes for Canada's economy are obviously high. That's the big picture. But the economy is also just made up of people. Some of them buy and sell across the border every day. How are they feeling? Jess Sternberg owns a small clothing company in Vancouver. She can almost reach out and touch that big U.S. market just over the border. But after a year of dealing with Trump's antics, thinking about trade all the time, she's kind of over it.
5: I used to Google it every single day. Every day, first thing in the morning, news, Kuzma. I can't be bothered to do that anymore. It's been almost a year of this, and I'm not trying to make long-term, really big and expensive decisions based off of something and someone very unpredictable. I much prefer to invest in things that I deem more stable and consistent. So I've made the decision that we are going full steam ahead with Canada and our other international customers.
4: Unlike Jess, Jonathan as a party can't really pivot to other places.
6: You know, what I make directly, I would probably say 75 to 85% would cross that border directly from me, right? So it goes on one of my trucks and goes into the United States. But probably 90 to 95% of what I make will end up in the United States, which means I ship it to somebody in Canada, but they're producing it or they're manufacturing it or assembling it so that it one day will land in the United States.
4: Jonathan runs Laval Tool and Mold in Tecumseh, Ontario. It's right across from Detroit. So the steel molds a company like Tesla uses to make its rear panels, he makes those.
6: Well, the one most significantly impacting us is the steel and aluminum tariffs. So our molds are made of steel or aluminum. We buy a lot of steel from the United States, and we buy a lot of steel from Canada. We'd actually rather buy it from the United States, but they've made that rather difficult as well. The Canadian government's made that rather difficult. So we get tariffed on the way out of Canada, and we get tariffed on the way into Canada. Those tariffs are helping nobody. They're actually hurting the Americans more than they're hurting us in some ways. I mean, they're still hurting us, don't get me wrong. They're putting a lot of pressure on us. I mean, I used to have a lot more hair before we actually started this. I know your listeners can't see that, but I used to have a full head of hair.
4: And now Jonathan and his poor hairline, they're staring down even more trade uncertainty.
6: That doesn't work in our industry, right? We like humdrum, boring, just every day, wake up to the same old stuff and, you know, have the same lunch and, you know, go home and have the same dinner and wake up in the morning and do the same thing all over again. That's the way we like to operate. If we want excitement, we'll go to a theme park or we'll go watch a movie, right? That's not how we like to operate as a business, right? We need that steady eddy, very predictable economy, and we're not getting that right now.
4: Over on the eastern shore of Nova Scotia, Stuart Lamont is feeling a lot of the same feelings. He runs Tangier Lobster Company. And as he sees it, he's in the special occasion business.
7: So if something of consequence happens in your family, a marriage, a promotion, visitors from Thunder Bay, there's every chance you might want to celebrate with something special. And that something special might be Atlantic Canadian lobster.
4: He wants to keep sending that lobster south. And really, he kind of needs to.
7: The volume of trade between Canada and America is quite astonishing. I like to compare it to the auto sector in Ontario or the gas business, oil and gas in Western Canada. Seafood in Atlantic Canada is very significant, and about 40% of our live lobster goes to the United States and a whole lot of seafood. It's about a, it's a multi-million dollar activity on an annual basis. So it's important. We are concerned. We're hopeful that negotiations can be completed, that if they don't leave us at zero tariff, at least the tariff might be minimal. Fishermen have plenty on their plate, no pun intended, at the moment, so there's plenty of concern. We're living in an anxious time.
1: 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It's 12 minutes before 6 o'clock on the early edition on CBC Radio 1. Gurpreet Kambo is our show director. He is with us now with a look ahead at what's happening around here for the next three or so hours. Good morning to you, Gurpreet.
4: Good morning, Stephen.
1: Summer is here, kind of. Well, it will be a little later on this week, I guess. And lots of pressure on parents to sign up their kids for all kinds of specialized development camps.
4: That's right. Summer camps. I went to a few myself as a kid. So they're a summertime tradition, but these camps, the ones we're talking about today, are a little different. So their sports camps are a way for kids to stay active and learn a new sport or even continue to participate in a sport they enjoy. But it comes with a special kind of pressure. Coaches or organizations push these camps as a necessity or else their kids will fall behind. What parent doesn't want the best for their kids? So our sports columnist, Scott Rintoul, will take a look at this for us. He joins us at 7:40 to discuss this exact pressure and fear that children, that parents might have.
1: All right. And we've got some exclusive information on the recent shooting in Surrey on the 4th of May. That's coming as well with the help of the Fifth Estate.
4: That's right. So you'll remember that fatal shooting that happened at an office building in the middle of the day. So the CBC's Fifth Estate took a closer look at the incident, and they found that the victim was allegedly a high member of the Bishnoi gang. So that's a transnational criminal organization operating mostly out of India, and they have a presence here in Canada, and the Canadian government has listed them as a terrorist entity. And there's also indication that the victim was known to the Canadian government. So the Fifth Estate's co-host Stephen D'Souza will join us at 7:10 to go through what they uncovered and the community's reaction.
1: All right. Gurpreet, thank you so much.
4: Thanks, Stephen.
1: Gurpreet Kambo, our show studio director this morning. And of course, the early edition in CBC Radio 1's newsroom. Keep you up to speed on everything that's happening right around the Lower Mainland, the province, right across the country this morning. 10 minutes before 6 o'clock, and Amy's back with traffic and weather.
0: Yeah, we do have reports of a collision. King George and 92nd, so expect a few delays there, but hopefully out of the way very shortly. No reports of any other trouble spots. Everything else looking good. Still a little bit busier just as you're approaching Broadway, traveling west on the Maryhill Bypass. And, of course, Granville closed between Davie and Georgia, as is Pacific Boulevard between Canby and Carroll. Those are for FIFA World Cup, and they will last until nearly the end of July. We are still looking at some rain to fall this morning, but then brightening up to a mix of sun and cloud. We'll get up to about 17 degrees. We'll drop down to 11, and tomorrow a little unsettled in the morning, then clearing right up and lots of sunshine for Thursday, Friday, and Saturday. 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
1: Amy, thank you so much. Well, it's no secret that content creators get paid by social media companies for generating lots of views and clicks. And quite often, the more rage they can generate with their posts, the more clicks they get. Well, now a CBC News investigation has found accounts from countries including India, Pakistan, and Indonesia are making money by posting about Alberta separation. Joining us now is Shruti Shekhar, who is editor-in-chief of Android Central, an online publication. Good morning to you, Shruti.
8: Good morning, Stephen.
1: Can you start by just explaining the business model here? How is it that if you put up a bunch of controversial, you know, posts that draw a lot of attention, you get a lot of clicks? How is the money being made exactly?
8: Yeah. And a lot of the times these are actually individuals, like they aren't hired by someone per se. They probably learned about this, you know, at an online forum, learning about side hustles and how to earn the income. But essentially they join as a regular person on YouTube or on Facebook. And then they join the YouTube Partner Program or Meta's Creator Bonuses. And then they post these viral contents. And then that's how they earn that passive income. Even if it's a few hundred dollars, it's very lucrative and motivating. Motivational to people from these specific countries because that's quite a lot of money for them.
1: It's interesting because when Danielle Smith announced that there was going to be a referendum about separation in Alberta, I thought, oh boy, here we go. It's just a matter of time until, you know, the misinformation and the disinformation comes up and starts to spread, that, you know, divisive social media posts, and lo, it has come to pass. But CBC News has linked some of those separatism posts with users, you know, far away places like Indonesia and Pakistan and India. And an earlier investigation found that YouTube creators were operating out of the Netherlands. Why target a Canadian issue when it has nothing to do with them?
8: And that's exactly it. It truly has nothing to do with them, and they don't even care. They likely don't even know what they're writing about. It's just that it's very clickable. It's something that's trending in topic, but it's also political. I think a lot of political topics in general tend to be very viral, tend to be very, you know, posts that will garner a lot of opinion or even is very polarizing. And these individuals probably just use something like Google Trends to see what was trending, and that's the topic that people are clicking on, right? So it doesn't necessarily have to be in Alberta. It could have been in, I don't know, like in the US, or it could be in France. Like, it doesn't really matter. It's just that this thing is clickable. Let's write a viral post about it.
1: Right. And so how can users tell then if what they're viewing is has just been created specifically to generate clicks and not for any other reason?
8: Oh, it's really, really hard. And the really unfortunate thing, excuse me, is that in some instances, specifically the YouTubers in the Netherlands were hiring voice actors to create content. So it's not even their faces. It's like random people. And then they could essentially manipulate that and use AI to regenerate content. So is it AI? Is it a gig worker who's just posting to make money? Like, you really can't tell. Sometimes you can probably tell from the profile of where the profile was created. But even then, like, I think a lot of people just don't tend to do that on a day-to-day basis. And so I think moving forward, we should just always have BS goggles on. You know, our skeptical radar should always be on at all times, because you never know if it's something is AI, if it's misleading, or if it's just been posted by someone who's just trying to earn a few hundred dollars. Like, it's just, it's really hard to tell.
1: And so what impact is this having on us, you know, as a society and on our views on when it comes to social issues or political issues?
8: Incredibly dangerous, problematic. Misinformation can be spread. It's misleading. Like, there's so many words I could say. It's ironic because I literally finished Doppelganger by Naomi Klein last week. She's the wife of the party leader, the NDP party leader. And in her book, she details how one small thing can really be the reason why someone changes their mind politically. Like, you could be on one camp for a very, very long time, and then something is, you know, you're not happy with that political party, and then you randomly see a post on Facebook, or you randomly, you know, find a video on YouTube, and that can truly just flip you in like a second. And that's the part that scares me, because what if the post that you're seeing is an AI generated post, or a post that was written by someone who has no idea what the topic they're talking about is? That's misleading. That's manipulation. That's misinformation that's being spread. And it's so scary and problematic.
1: And so what is going on to try to stop this kind of content from being spread?
8: I think there's only two things that can be done. The first is obviously, you know, taking, holding these big tech companies accountable. And in some instances, I believe Meta has actually taken some profiles down. But even then, I mean, they're here to make money as well, right? Like, the more viral a post goes, like, they will earn some money from that through ad revenue. And of course, they want to, you know, profit from these crazy viral posts. So, you know, holding them accountable is important. But then the second is, you know, the government really needs to take action. And in some cases, this is AI being used. This is a manipulation of gig workers. It's manipulation of the public. And I think the government needs to work harder and faster in modernizing our technology regulation. But unfortunately, that's the age-old issue, which is technology works faster than the government, right? So I think that's the only solution that we have here.
1: All right. And of course, with the proliferation of AI and AI becoming much more sophisticated, we will expect this to increase.
8: Absolutely, which is very unfortunate.
1: Exactly. Shruti, thank you so much.
8: Thank you so much for having me, Stephen.
1: Take care. Bye-bye.
8: Bye.
1: That is Shruti Shekhar, who is the editor-in-chief at Android Central, which is an online tech publication. We reached her in Toronto. It's about 3.5 minutes before we get to the top of the hour. I just want to tell you a little bit about what's coming up on Unreserved. What would a space program on a First Nation reserve look like? Well, that's what actor and screenwriter Adjuak Kapishisit is exploring in a new TV series he's developing called Sky World. Now, Kapishisit is a self-proclaimed sci-fi indigenerd who is no stranger to outer space. In 2024, he was the voice of Han Solo in the official Anishinaabeoan translation of Star Wars. And in 2024, he was the voice of Han Solo as well. And he told Unreserved host Rosanna Deerchild how traditional stories are informing Sky World.
9: I think about doing indigenous futurisms and exploring space or science fiction, science fantasy, anything in that realm. is the fact that this is a traditional art form. You know, talking about what things are like beyond Earth is a traditional story. That is a traditional way that we've shared history and shared culture. And so when I started to really dig in, you know, when I started to become a creative who explored it, that was one of the first things that I really kind of sunk my teeth into, because it's just a part of us. It's always been a part of us, because we've always lived on the land. But you know, prior to all the light pollution of major cities and things like that, everybody was seeing the cosmos in a very different way than we get to on a daily basis, especially if you live in a major city. And so our connection to that was very different. And I think this is an opportunity for me to continue that relationship and to reaffirm that relationship that we have with the sky, that we have with the cosmos, and that we've always had.
1: That is Ajawa Kapishisit, an actor, screenwriter, playwright, and a director of Ojibwe, Cree, and Jewish descent. And you can hear more on this week's show, Unreserved. That airs today, 1 p.m. About a minute and a half to go before the top of the hour. Drew Carrick is here with some local news headlines.
10: Stephen, the civilian-led police oversight agency is investigating a police shooting in East Vancouver last night that left a person dead. The VPD says officers responded after the person allegedly took a man hostage during a violent home invasion in a residential area near Trout Lake Park. And grief counselors will be available for students and staff at a secondary school in Prince George this week. A 17-year-old student is missing and feared dead after a weekend boating incident on a nearby lake. More local and regional news coming up at 6:30. Amy Bell is here now with traffic and weather.
0: Yeah, we do have a new crash right on the Burnaby-Vancouver border. It's southbound on Boundary, just north of Joyce, around 28. So expect some delays there. Cleared the crash, though, at King George and 92nd. Definitely seeing more volume on Highway 1 traveling out of Abbotsford through Langley. And then again, just a little bit sluggish on the Maryhill Bypass as you're approaching Broadway. We're looking at some rain showers right now, but we will dry out and brighten up a bit to a mix of sun and cloud later this afternoon.
1: Thank you, Amy. Lots to come. Stay with us. World Report is next.
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13: This is World Report. Good morning, I'm Marcia Young. The Carney government will introduce an online harms bill as soon as Wednesday in the House of Commons. It's expected to renew efforts to protect the privacy and mental health of young users and propose new guidelines for how children engage with social media. Janice McGregor is in our parliamentary bureau. And Janice, what is driving this latest bill?
14: Marcia, there were a number of failed attempts to introduce online harms legislation in the previous parliament. It's taken months for the Carney government to figure out an approach it believes will stand up to scrutiny. But what's on notice now is a bill called the Digital Safety Act. This could roll up a number of things that ministers like Mark Miller have been contemplating, like measures to protect vulnerable kids from the harms of social media. Taking action to regulate chatbots has been a priority since the school shooting in Tumblr Ridge. But chatbots are also used in education, so it's not clear that an outright ban is practical. When the government's AI strategy was released last week, it offered few specifics on how technology would be regulated. What's on notice now, though, would create a new entity called the Digital Safety Commission of Canada, something to serve as an enforcement and compliance agency. If the government is going to add age verification requirements to social media, it's going to have to figure out how to do that without risking private information like facial images or age data being exploited or manipulated. Digital cloud safety standards are among the topics that Mark Carney said last week he'll be discussing with G7 leaders at their summit next week.
13: So how would this fit in with the social media bans already being debated in several provinces?
14: Well, Manitoba Premier Wab Kanu has committed to proceed with a social media ban no matter what. Other provinces are still weighing the pros and cons. Saskatchewan's Scott Moe, though, has warned that if provinces all act individually, you could create a patchwork of rules across Canada. It's also unclear that constitutionally this even falls under provincial jurisdiction. All this adds to the pressure on the federal government to lead and be the regulator on this file.
13: Thanks, Janice.
14: You're welcome.
13: The CBC's Janice McGregor in our Parliamentary Bureau. To a CBC News exclusive now, there is new information about a shooting in Surrey, BC last month. Police have not identified the victim, but an investigation by the Fifth Estate reveals that he's an alleged high-level member of the Bishnoi gang. Fifth Estate co-host Stephen D'Souza has the story.
15: This has a very different feel to it. Individuals just walk in, kill someone, and then walk out. Absolutely targeted.
16: Surrey radio host Ginny Sims says the shooting of a man in the same building as her studio has shaken residents already rattled by a rash of extortion-related crime.
15: They're scared not only for today, they're now scared what the future of their children is going to be in this country.
16: Police haven't released the identity of the man shot and killed, but the Fifth Estate learned his name is Gurvikramjeet Singh Waring. He was also known as Satveer Singh Waring, or Sam Canada. RCMP said he wasn't the target of any of the extortion threats that have plagued the South Asian community. But Sims says multiple people have told her Waring was making threats.
15: Some people are saying we've given information we had to the police. So when the police are saying unknown to the police, they don't know what's going on.
16: A rival Indian gangster reportedly claimed responsibility for the killing in a social media post. He said Sam was the main handler for the Bishnoi gang in Canada and involved in cricket match fixing. Independent journalist Ritesh Lakshi says Bishnoi, a designated terrorist entity in Canada, is fighting against a breakaway faction.
17: I believe Sam Canada is also a part of that ongoing series of violent events targeting each other's groups.
16: One of Sam's aliases also reportedly appeared on an Indian government list of gangsters hiding in Canada, but federal agencies wouldn't comment if he was on their radar. Stephen D'Souza, CBC News, Toronto.
13: Carmaker Stellantis is recalling more than a million Jeep SUVs and trucks worldwide. It's because of fire concerns linked to the vehicle's power steering. The recall includes Jeep Wrangler and Gladiator truck models from 2021 to 2025. About 106,000 were sold in Canada. A marathon trial in Kingston is draining local support services. A former high school teacher is facing 98 charges. They include more than 30 counts of sexual assault and making child pornography. Dan Takama has more on the case and how the lengthy legal process is affecting some of the alleged victims.
18: It's been more than a year since the marathon trial of Michael Haima began at the Superior Court of Justice in Kingston, Ontario.
19: It is like having a constantly open book that we can't close.
18: For all that time, Trina Martin and her co-workers at Sexual Assault Center Kingston have been supporting a dozen women involved in the case. She says they're all feeling the strain.
19: Trying to support such a massive case certainly has an impact. It stretches our capacity.
18: Haima faces 98 charges and has pleaded not guilty to 96 of them, including more than 30 counts of sexual assault and multiple charges for allegedly accessing and making child pornography. Megan Stevens is a former Crown attorney who's been following the trial.
20: If there is a case with as many charges, I've never been aware of one of that magnitude.
18: Court dates have been set aside into March of next year. Martin says staff at the center will keep providing support, but she goes back to that idea of a book they can't shut, tugging at their attention and waiting for an ending.
19: This is a chapter that folks can't close until it concludes.
18: Both the Crown and defense declined to comment. Haima's lawyer is expected to start making her case next month and says he plans to testify in his own defense. Dan Takama, CBC News, Kingston, Ontario.
13: U.S. President Donald Trump has a new timeline for an end to the war in Iran.
21: The strait will open up right away. It'll open up immediately upon signing, which could be in 2 or 3 days.
13: Trump says Iran will not be allowed to have nuclear weapons under the new deal. The fighting between Israel and Iran has stopped for now. Trump says he had a productive conversation with Israeli Prime Minister Benjamin Netanyahu.
21: We had a very good conversation, and he was hit, and he hit back. And I can't blame him for that. But no, he hit back. They were going back and forth, and now they both agreed through me to stop. And we're in the final throes of what will be a very, very good deal.
13: Trump says there are no sticking points getting in the way of a good deal. Iran has maintained that further Israeli attacks on Hezbollah in Lebanon could lead to retaliation. There are reports today at least 8 people were killed in an Israeli strike on South Lebanon. Emergency crews in the Philippines are searching for survivors in yesterday's earthquake. Crews are using backhoes and sniffer dogs to look for people trapped in the rubble. The earthquake killed at least 37 people. More than 450 others are injured. Rescue operations are concentrated in urban areas like General Santos City. In Canada, Newfoundland and Labrador's Filipino community is watching the destruction online. Maddie Ryan reports on how the tragedy is hitting close to home.
2: A lot of videos I've seen were like people calling out, "Lord, Lord, help us," and that desperate need of help is like something really heartbreaking to see.
3: 19-year-old Gian Albino is describing the devastation he's seeing unfold close to home in the southern Philippines, caused by a 7.8 magnitude earthquake Monday morning. Schools have been damaged, infrastructure destroyed, and Albino's favorite fast food restaurants crumbled. He moved to St. John's, Newfoundland with his parents in 2024, one of nearly a million Filipinos living in Canada, a community he says has been helpful in troubling times.
2: The population of like Filipinos coming over here has been really big recently, and I think that we should all help each other out because we are united.
3: That's a sentiment Erwin Ponce lives by. He founded Happy Valley Goose Bay Labrador's Filipino Association in 2019. And he's no stranger to disaster.
22: Whenever this happens in the Philippines, like natural disasters and all these earthquakes, the Filipino community in Labrador are very active with fundraising to reach out to those who are affected.
3: Some of those fundraisers have already started, and Ponce is hopeful those outside of the Filipino community will lend a helping hand too. Maddie Ryan, CBC News, St. John's.
13: That is the latest national and international news from World Report. I'm Marcia Young.

0: Well, good Tuesday morning. I'm Stephen Quinn. This is the early edition on CBC Radio 1. Thanks for being along with us. Coming up in this half hour, Katie O'Malley, reporter for iPolitics, will be here to share her impressions of the installment ceremony for Canada's brand new Governor General yesterday. And she is also going to look ahead to Prime Minister Mark Carney's trip to France for the G7 Leaders Summit. So those topics coming your way in just a moment. Right now, Drew Karakas is here from the CBC Vancouver newsroom.
1: Vancouver police say officers shot and killed a person last night after a violent home invasion on the city's east side. Investigators say the suspect was allegedly holding a person hostage and efforts to de-escalate the situation were unsuccessful. A new report says BC has been leading the country for the past 2 years when it comes to declining rental rates on a year-over-year basis. And the Vancouver Host Committee has outlined what fans and people living in and around the downtown core can expect on upcoming FIFA World Cup game days. More local news coming up at 6:30. Amy Bell is back with traffic and weather.
2: Yeah, we have this crash. It is southbound on Boundary at 29th. So sounds like everybody's getting through on the shoulder, but it is definitely causing some backups. Certainly seeing more volume on Highway 1 as you're making your way out of Abbotsford through Langley. And then once you cross over the Portman itself, it's quite heavy through the Cape Horn and then just beginning to build through the Burnaby Lake stretch. You'll also find it heavier for the Alex Fraser. Counterflow lanes just gone in at the Massey Tunnel, so we'll start to see that southbound backup build. But we're also seeing a lot of extra volume northbound Highway 99 coming out of the South Surrey area and then moving further through into Delta. If you spot trouble, just text me at 236-330-2623. A little wet out there right now, but we will dry out. We'll see a nice mix of sun and cloud and get up to a high of 17 degrees. I'll be back with another look coming up in about 10 minutes.
0: Amy, thank you so much. It is 12 minutes after 6 o'clock on the early edition on CBC Radio 1. We're at 88.1 FM in Metro Vancouver and 690 AM. 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Well, Canada's new Governor General begins her new job this week. Louise Arbour was sworn in yesterday on Parliament Hill, and her speech at the ceremony touched on the promise of Canada, also her hopes for younger generations who will be navigating, she says, a very different world. Well, for more on that, as well as Prime Minister Mark Carney's upcoming trip to France for the G7 Leaders Summit, Katie O'Malley joins us. She's a journalist who writes for iPolitics. She is with us with Ottawa Report every Tuesday. Good morning to you.
3: Good morning.
0: What do you see as the biggest challenges ahead for Louise Arbour?
3: I mean, in a lot of ways, they are the same challenges that face any incoming governor general, because for the most part, these do tend to be people with a long and often very high profile life of public service. And in Louise Arbour's case, particularly expressing opinions about a whole range of issues as a Supreme Court judge, as a, you know, human rights commissioner at the UN, as a chief war crimes prosecutor. And she now has to kind of squeeze into what is a pretty rigidly defined role as far as what her responsibilities are as the vice regal representative. I mean, I'm not saying she has to, you know, resign herself to nothing but tree plantings and state dinners for the next few years, but she is going to have to figure out sort of how to navigate these new protocols and rules while still, I think, putting forward issues that she sees as important. And I think we got definitely a hint of how she's going to approach that from her speech yesterday.
0: It seems, and we observed this yesterday when we were watching the ceremony, that she and Mark Carney seem to be a compatible couple when it comes to you know, her reputation internationally for human rights and you know, for various tribunals, and his international reputation as an economist.
3: I think that was definitely part of that. I was actually struck by how she, well, in her speech, she kind of went out of her way to touch on some of the most highly charged and highly divisive debates playing out across not just Canada, yeah, but around the world, including, for example, artificial intelligence, which I think it's fair to say the Prime Minister is pretty keen on the potential that artificial intelligence has to improve our lives, both, you know, on an individual level, but, you know, humanity itself. And in her speech, Louise Arbour, she did acknowledge that there are potential benefits, but she really highlighted the possible risks. And I thought that it was interesting that that came so, you know, recently after the Prime Minister unveiled the AI strategy.
0: Right.
3: In general, she's also I was really struck by her comment that first, extreme polarization is dangerous, which, yes, but we've heard that a lot. But so is extreme consensus, is how she finished that sentence. And I find that absolutely fascinating. She then went on to really emphasize the need to create these and preserve these public spaces where different and sometimes directly conflicting views can come together and be expressed and aired, and if not come to an agreement, at least maybe understand the other side's perspective. And I thought that that was pretty noteworthy as well.
0: And she comes in at a time when we have two separatist movements, one in the East, one in the West. Does that make her appointment, especially as a French-speaking Canadian primarily, especially relevant?
3: I don't think so, because at this point, both of those movements have shifted pretty far into the political realm. These are no longer sort of philosophical talks. Quebec's about to have a provincial election where the biggest ballot question is going to be, do we want to have another referendum? And Alberta already has a question on its ballot, on its referendum ballots this fall, about whether to have a referendum on independence. I think because it's now in the political realm, she's going to have to be super duper careful about not being seen to do anything that could be viewed as interfering in that process, because that is the iron rule for governors general. You do not get involved in politics, not provincial politics, not local politics, not federal politics. That is not your area. You do not stick a toe on that side of the line. And I think now that doesn't mean that she can't be out there promoting the need to, you know, listen to other people's viewpoints, including in provinces where there are some pretty different views on the future of the province itself. But I don't think she can really do anything to be directly involved.
0: Speaking of listening to other people's viewpoints, that's what we have heard Pierre Poilievre say as he wades into Alberta politics and trying to convince Albertans to remain within Canada. He says the problem isn't Alberta, the problem is Canada. But some words from him that were perhaps, you know, unexpected about how we all have to stop the name calling and respect each other's, listen to each other for a change.
3: I mean, that would be great. I think he's got a very high-stakes summer ahead of him, because in Alberta, the Conservatives

0: movement, I think it's fair to say, is there are divisions. There are federal conservatives out there that aren't just supporters of his party, but have been very strong supporters of Pierre Poilievre, that are now very interested in what the pro-independence movement has to say and really considering maybe following that road. And there are others who are passionately in favor of staying in Canada and just think this is nonsense and are actually angry at the pro and independent side for pushing it to this point. Pierre Poilievre has to navigate that sort of standoff within the movement without alienating or antagonizing either side. And gosh, that is going to be pretty tricky. I think the issue with his, well, not issue, one thing about his speech yesterday was that it sounded a whole lot like what he said on the campaign trail last year about how conservative policies are what would make Alberta and Canada thrive. I think the problem is that with the Liberals having kind of cobbled together a majority, there's no federal election on the horizon anytime soon. So is he saying that Canada is still awful, but if you wait around a bit, the Conservatives will take over and then it'll be fine? Like, I'm just not entirely sure how that argument works in this particular context.
1: Katie, we've got just a minute left to talk about Prime Minister Mark Carney heading to the G7 in France. What can we expect there?
0: I think that in terms of the meeting, I think all of the other world leaders are frankly doing everything they can to prepare this for Donald Trump and to make this as an event, a low event summit as possible, simply because he's a volatile guy and you never know what he's going to do at a G7. I know the Prime Minister is actually stopping in Paris before he heads to Ireland for a little venture, and he's going to be meeting with his French counterpart. I imagine they're going to be plotting strategy on how to handle Donald Trump and how best to ensure there isn't a blow up at the table.
1: All right. Katie, thank you as always. Appreciate your time.
0: Have a great day. Bye-bye.
1: You too. Take care. That is Katie O'Malley, a journalist who writes for iPolitics. She joins us every Tuesday with Ottawa Report, 20 minutes after 6 o'clock, and Amy's back with traffic and weather.
2: Still just waiting to clear this crash that's on Boundary, southbound, just north of Joyce. Not really seeing any big backup as a result, so I suspect it's just about cleared, or at least in the final clearing stages. No reports of any new problems, but it is busy heading up north on the 91 for the Alex Fraser. Also see more delays northbound Highway 99 coming out of the South Surrey area, making your way towards the Massey Tunnel. It is a little busy for the Maryhill, still just sluggish as you approach Broadway, building for the Stella Wasson Bridge, and Highway 1 slow once you cross over the Port Mann and come through the Cape Horn and beginning to build through the Burnaby Lake area. So nothing unusual. Roads have been a bit slick thanks to some early morning showers, but those seem to be easing off, and we'll actually see clearing skies with a mix of sun and cloud this afternoon, high of 17. Tomorrow a bit unsettled, but we will see some showers in the morning before we clear up in the afternoon. And then we just get right into the sunshine for Thursday, Friday, and Saturday.
1: Excellent. Amy, thank you so much. 21 minutes after 6 o'clock on the early edition, and time for your wake-up song. And it was on this day, way back in 1978, that the Rolling Stones released the album Some Girls. Now, it was the band's 14th studio album. And there was a feeling beforehand that the band had gone a bit stale. But the album was lauded by critics as the band's best album since Exile on Main Street. It made it to number one on the Billboard Hot 200 album chart, and it contained this classic. Here are the Rolling Stones. This is Beast of Burden.

0: Rolling Stones and Beast of Burden, and that is from their 1978 album released on this very day, June 9th, 1978. Some Girls was the name of the album. You may recall the very vivid album cover that had a number of women's faces on it, replaced by other faces, one of those faces being Mick Jagger. In fact, all the band members' faces being on there with various hairdos. Classic, classic cover. 25 minutes after 6 o'clock on the early edition, Crystalie Ramlikan joins us now with your traffic and weather, with a first look at business. Hello.
1: Hey, good morning, Stephen.
0: Let's start with, getting around, because there's more interest in Canada's natural resources. What can you tell us about that?
1: Yes, that's right. So a second German utility has now expressed interest in purchasing liquefied natural gas from the Salisms project planned for there on the BC coast. So Uniper and Salisms LNG have signed a letter of interest now that could see the company buy 2 million tons of gas a year. And Uniper is a major LNG importer in northwestern Europe. Its core markets are Germany, the United Kingdom, Sweden, and the Netherlands. And the German government took it over amid the 2022 energy crisis following Russia's invasion of Ukraine, but is now in the process of privatizing it. Now, this $10 billion project there in BC has regulatory approval, but the partners have yet to make a final investment decision. So locking down long-term supply deals is a key step toward that milestone. And, European countries are looking to source gas from places other than Russia these days, since that country's invasion of Ukraine and the war in Iran has also halted LNG shipments out of the Middle East. So Canada could possibly fill the gap there.
0: Okay. And next we've got a Canadian energy drink company preparing to take on a beverage giant. What are the details on that?
1: Yes, that's right. So Guru Organic Energy is preparing a multi-million dollar case that accuses a PepsiCo affiliate of abusing its dominant position in the beverage market. So a notice recently filed with the Competition Tribunal shows Guru will soon lay out a series of allegations against the Pepsi bottling group. So Guru has valued the case at $15 million, which it says is the amount Pepsi has derived from allegedly abusing its position. So the notice does not outline what Guru alleges Pepsi has done to abuse its position, but in an April press release teasing the filing, it accused the company of using shelf allocation to disadvantage an independent competing brand in favor of Pepsi products. Now, much of the tension here stems from an agreement that these two companies signed, making Pepsi the sole distributor of Guru for 10 years. But then Guru says Pepsi terminated that agreement last year. And then following that, Guru alleges Pepsi removed its products from some shelves and ceased delivery to some stores, while requiring Guru to commit to repurchasing this inventory that Pepsi was withholding. And Guru also says it confidentially disclosed details of its new Island Breeze drink. And then weeks before its launch, Pepsi's Rockstar brand released a competing product called Island Bliss. Now, Pepsi says the company will vigorously defend against these claims and says it's not commenting further right now on this matter.
0: All right. And very briefly, we've just got about 30 seconds, but Apple has announced an all-new version of Siri. Is this a version that works?
1: Possibly. Well, and, the move could bring the digital helper up to speed with rivals like ChatGPT and Google Gemini. They do work a lot better than Siri sometimes. And the upgrades include better voice recognition and a standalone app. And users will be able to refer back to a previous Siri conversation, and the assistant will be able to find bits of information in your phone, apparently, like, say, a friend's address sent in a message, even if that information has not been formally saved. And there's going to be other new capabilities right in the camera app. So Apple says users can tap the shutter button and then Siri can see what you see and give you insights such as, nutrition. Insights on a picture of a plate of food, or even help you split the bill at a restaurant with friends.
0: All right. Crystalie, thank you so much. We'll talk more next hour.
1: Okay, thanks, Stephen.
0: Crystalie Ramlikan with a look at business. Amy is back with traffic and weather.
2: Yeah, we have a new crash in New Westminster, 10th Avenue and 2nd Street, so expect some delays there. Also, just wrapping up this collision, southbound on Boundary, north of Joyce, right on the Burnaby-Vancouver border. Granville Street closed due thanks to FIFA between Davie and Georgia. We also have Pacific Boulevard completely shut down from Canby to Carroll. And we are still seeing a few showers popping up here and there, but we will see drying skies with a mix of sun and cloud this afternoon and a high of 17.
0: Amy, thank you so much. We are just 2 days away from the World Cup beginning, and that'll begin in Mexico City. Tourists will start flocking into Vancouver very soon for the games that will be taking place here. We're going to talk about the sharing economy and how people are taking advantage of all of those people coming to town. Stay with us for that right now, 6:30, in time for the CBC Local News with Drew Karakas.
3: Good morning. It's 12 degrees and mostly cloudy in Vancouver. One person is dead and another has been treated in hospital for injuries in an alleged hostage-taking incident in Vancouver last night. Vancouver police say they were called to a home at about 9 o'clock in the 3600 block of Commercial Street, a few blocks southwest of Trout Lake Park, after reports of a violent home invasion. In a release, the VPD says officers tried to de-escalate the situation, but they were ultimately forced to shoot the suspect. That person died at the scene. The victim of the hostage taking was treated in hospital and later released. The Independent Investigations Office is now investigating the circumstances surrounding that fatal shooting. Grief counselors will be available for students and staff at a secondary school in Prince George this week. A student who is preparing to graduate next week is missing and feared dead after a boating mishap on a nearby lake. Police say the 17-year-old was piloting a boat on Stony Lake when it capsized. Three others in the boat made it to shore, but the student is still missing. An underwater recovery team will be at the lake today to search for the body. A new report shows BC leads the country when it comes to declining rental rates on a year-over-year basis for the past 2 years. The latest national rent report shows a drop of 5.4%. The BC government says part of the reason is because more affordable housing units have been added to the market. But Brendan Ogmanson, the chief economist with the BC Real Estate Association, says there's more to it than that.
4: If you're in your early 20s, it's just really tough to get a job. A weak economy and, a declining population, you're going to get falling rents. Those aren't good things, though. We don't want rent falling because the economy is so weak and can't create jobs for young people. That's not a great trade-off.
3: He says the rental market could start to trend higher again by the end of next year. The new leader of the BC Conservative Party has promised to strengthen ties with Alberta in order to get pipelines built to coastal BC. As Katie DeRosa reports, some are worried.

0: David Eby.
1: Her first major event as leader of the opposition is to travel to Calgary to attend Danielle Smith's partisan fundraiser.
0: Eby has accused Danielle Smith of using the threat of separatism to advance an oil pipeline to BC's coast. Finley said in an interview with the National Post last week that if Alberta were to separate from the rest of Canada, she would maintain economic relations. Finley could not be reached before deadline, but has previously accused the NDP of economic vandalism and choking resource development. Katie DeRosa, CBC News, Victoria.
2: A unique program has been launched to give low-income seniors and families easier access to fresh fruits and vegetables at local farmers markets. But as Benit Braich reports, the program is already at capacity for this year.
3: What this program brings to the table, literally, is that high-value, high-nutritional food.
4: Karina Carroll is with Sources Food Bank in Langley, one of the community partners that distributes vouchers for the coupon program. They serve around 90 households with this program.
3: And I think it also benefits our local farmers. So it is just that nice partnership.
4: Low-income seniors and families can receive up to $27 per week in coupons for 16 weeks. About 100 communities participate in the program across BC. The government says this year's program is now at capacity and no longer taking applications from community organizations for funding. Food banks add that no school lunch programs in summer and less food drives can make access to healthy food especially tough this time of year. Shauna Melnick is with the Langley Food Bank.
5: The summer months are generally when we have lowest stock of everything.
4: She says donations like fruits and vegetables can go a long way. Benit Braich, CBC News, Abbotsford.
2: And the FIFA 2026 World Cup gets underway in 2 days with the first matches on Thursday. The first match in Vancouver will be played on Saturday when teams from Australia and Turkey take to the pitch at BC Place Stadium. People with tickets will enter the stadium after passing through the security entrance near the False Creek waterfront. Jesse Adcock is with the Vancouver Host Committee.
6: Families will be able to partake in fun, family-friendly programming such as mini pitches. There will be musical performances throughout, pop-up stores, a beer garden, merchandise, and many, many other spectacular things.
2: TransLink says it will add 600 more bus trips on match days, and the SkyTrains and SeaBuses will run an hour later for late evening games. It's 6:35 now, and that's the CBC local news.
7: I have my string of flags of all of the competing nations.
2: See that.
7: With me today. Yes, and it's telling me how little I know about I can't match countries and flags.
2: I'm curious about the pop-up store in the security area. Can you bring things into the stadium with you? You certainly can't bring water in.
7: No, I don't know. I have no idea.
2: And a spectacular beer garden in the security area? What's that?
7: A spectacular beer garden?
8: No, not your average beer garden.
2: More spectacular things is what we're promised.
8: Okay. I love spectacles.
7: The whole thing's a spectacle. Thanks, Drew, I guess.
2: Have fun with your flags.
7: They're kind of a mess.
2: Well, you know,
7: I was trying to pull them out of my sleeve earlier on. It's like, nothing on my sleeve. Presto.
2: You can always use it as a napkin if you're eating turkey.
7: Hey, here's the thing. Are there three Frances? Because I got three flags that look like France.
8: I just think they need to, you know, diversify the color palette. That would make it a little easier.
7: That would be good, yeah, because, I don't know, horizontal, vertical, whatever. And also the dark blue things with stars on them.
8: There's a lot of them.
7: What's up with that? Somebody just, you know, pick a symbol and go for it, I say.
8: Okay.
7: He's cross. Anyhow, there we go. Yeah, that's right. I'm dissing flags this morning. That's what I'm doing.
8: That's what you're on about today.
7: 23 minutes before 7 o'clock on the early edition. Amy's here with traffic and weather.
8: Sure am. We are dealing with a crash, 10th Avenue and 2nd Street in New Westminster, wrapping up that collision southbound boundary just north of Joyce, so expect a few delays there. Otherwise, not bad. It is a little busier today, so you'll see those delays coming along Highway 1, a little sluggish at times out of Abbotsford through into Langley, and then again once you cross over the Portman through the Cape Horn and Burnaby Lake. Still quite quiet for the North Shore bridges, but that will change shortly. We're also still quite quiet for the Richmond bridges. If you spot any trouble, I'd love to know. You can text me at 236-330-2623. And a little cloudy. We've seen some showers, but already starting to see some breaks of blue sky, and we'll see further clearing this afternoon with a mix of sun and cloud. A little unsettled tomorrow. Once again, a chance of showers, but some blue sky, and then we'll further clear up in the afternoon. And then

0: sunny and warm Thursday, Friday, and Saturday. By the weekend, we're up close to 30 degrees inland. I will be back with more in about 10 minutes.
1: I'm not convinced all of these flags are from real countries.
0: They may have thrown in a few turkeys there.
1: Exactly. I think that's exactly it. Amy, thank you so much. Now, Marcia Young joins us from World Report. Good morning to you, my friend.
2: Hey, good morning. Well, good luck with those flags.
1: Yeah.
2: You know, for like $5, you can buy a guide to the world's flags. Or just, you know, use the Google machine.
1: But my daughter memorized them all when she was a kid because that's who she is. She just memorized flags and memorized all of the countries by their shapes.
2: And you didn't help her.
1: I
2: here
1: didn't
2: you are
1: help
2: today.
1: Her at all because I can't tell you the difference. You know, it's weird. I know Bahrain.
2: What? Why?
1: I don't know. I just do.
2: Yeah.
1: Yeah.
2: Well, I know the Pan-African flag.
1: Oh, yes. Okay.
2: Yeah. So that's fun.
1: Yeah, that's a good one.
2: Yeah.
1: Good colors on that one.
2: Red and green.
1: Yeah, exactly.
2: And some black.
1: And some black. Yeah, it's cool.
2: Yeah, but if you turn it another way, you know, it could be a flag of another country. And yeah, it's all in the direction of the stripes, these flags, right?
1: It is. Anyhow, I have 48 of them to sort through here.
2: And you wish you were your daughter.
1: Yeah, I know. Left. And she's where you are, so that's no good to me.
2: Oh, well, true. But yeah. You know what? She is really enjoying the weather here, and she's probably feeling really relaxed because it is clear as a bell in Toronto, and it's not totally, totally smoggy yet. So I just went outside, and I looked up, and the CN Tower is clear as a bell. It's kind of amazing, actually.
1: Isn't the CN Tower having some kind of anniversary?
2: Probably. And they've got some people hanging off the side of it trying to repair it or clean it or something. And
1: oh, great.
2: It's a bit of an operation.
1: Did they pay money to do that? Is that another one of those fun things to do in Toronto?
2: Yeah.
1: Hey, come on and clean the CN Tower.
2: No.
1: Do your part.
2: No. This is like real work. You can't pay to chip, you know, away or maybe put mortar onto the tower. No, you can't do that.
1: Okay. Yeah. You know, they're graffitiing it up there while they're doing that. Hey, they're putting their initials, their initials on there with a Sharpie.
2: Love, Dan.
1: That's what they're doing. Mm-hmm. Now, you have a newscast coming up, allegedly, about 19 minutes from now.
2: We do. We're talking about that social media ban that may be coming.
1: Yeah.
2: You know, there are reports that an online harms bill is going to be tabled tomorrow, introduced in Parliament. So it would follow Australia if it actually makes it, you know, to the finish line. Australia has banned social media for kids under 16. And, you know, we followed that story right through to the ban happening and parents saying that they were so happy that they're playing with their kids again in the backyard because their kids are off the phone because they can't get onto the various social media apps. Now, we also heard in that story that people, some kids managed to work around it and stay on. But generally, the ban was doing what people in Australia had wanted it to do. So lots of countries around the world started talking about social media bans. Lots of provinces, some provinces in this country talking about their own social media ban. But Janice McGregor tells us that Ottawa kind of has to take the lead on that for a whole host of reasons. So we'll have that story for you. We'll kind of get the details on what we know so far. And then we'll talk about giving gifts. You like to give gifts, right?
1: Sure.
2: Sure. Sure.
1: Yeah.
2: Wedding gifts. So, you know, anyway, the gift part, weddings are expensive and people are really thinking about what do you give? How much are you supposed to give? And how do you decide how much you're supposed to give? So we've got a story for you. Anna Sidhu is taking a look at that whole phenomena. 'Tis the time of year for weddings after all. So we'll talk about gift giving and weddings.
1: And there's always, how much are you supposed to spend? And, you know, and give, well, I don't know, gift. Are you a fan of gift registries for weddings?
2: Well, in the story, we find out that they have a very specific place. And I thought that you could just, you know, use your registry whenever, all the time.
1: Yeah.
2: But apparently, no, there are new rules.
1: Okay.
2: Mm-hmm. Yeah. So we'll tell you about that. You got to listen before.
1: We will.
2: Yeah.
1: We'll be listening.
2: But I do like a registry. Apparently you can get a registry for like anything, really.
1: Really?
2: So since I'm back at work now, I'm going to make a registry and you could just send me gifts. Yeah.
1: That's called my Amazon wish list.
2: Exactly.
1: I'll send it to you.
2: Wait a minute.
1: It's coming your way right now.
2: I'm asking for the gifts. I see how this works.
1: Yeah. Marcia, thank you so much.
2: All right. See ya.
1: Talk to you later. Marcia Young from World Report. You'll hear her at the top of the hour. 7

0: 17 minutes from now. Well, this weekend, BC Place is going to be full of soccer fans. The province is expecting about 350,000 people to watch a total of 7 World Cup games live in person at the stadium. Many of those people, of course, will be tourists, visitors to town, and those tourists will need places to stay, and they'll also need a way to get around. Well, hotel and vehicle rental chains are expected to profit from this influx, but so are people who participate in the sharing economy by renting out their homes or even their cars. And joining us now are two guests who plan to do exactly that. Santi Morales is based in Coquitlam. He rents out his cars through an online rental marketplace. Santi, good morning to you.
1: Good morning, Stephen. How's it going?
0: Very well, thank you. Thanks for being with us. And Crystal Higgins is with us as well. Crystal's based on the North Shore, and she plans to rent out her home. Good morning to you, Crystal.
2: Good morning. Thanks so much for having me.
0: Thank you both for being with us. Santi, I want to go to you first because we do hear a lot about short-term rentals in the city, but less about a car rental marketplace. You're going to be renting out your cars during the World Cup?
1: Yeah, so I am renting my car through an app called Turo. It is a car rental marketplace where you rent from local Canadians instead of big car rental companies. And the kind of difference is you get to choose the car you want, not just a generic midsize or compact. You get to choose the exact car and based on your exact budget.
0: Okay. And is it cheaper than renting through a big car rental company through Budget or Avis or something?
1: For sure. Yes, it is.
0: And how much cheaper?
1: It depends on the car for sure. For my cars personally, they're around like $50 a day or so. So definitely better than a car rental company.
0: That's a good deal. And now you're running this along with your grandmother. Is that right?
1: Yes, I am.
0: So tell me about that, because you're a young entrepreneur, I would say. How old are you?
1: I'm 19.
0: Okay. Yeah. And how did you start doing this?
1: So yeah, me and my grandma first discovered the app just a little over a year ago, when she was going on a trip to Newfoundland to visit some family. And during that time, it was a very tourist-heavy month. There was some big event going on in Newfoundland, so she couldn't find any rental cars around. So she decided to look for other places, and that's how she came across Turo. And she had a really good first experience with it. So around that time, I was also looking to buy my first car, since I newly got my new driver's license.
0: Yeah.
1: And so she came up with the idea to use Turo to help give us a little bit of a bigger budget to buy a car a little out of our price range, and use Turo to help pay it off.
0: Isn't that interesting? And how much money are you expecting to make during the tournament, Santi?
1: We have 3 trips booked between the 2 cars we have on the app right now. That's expected to generate us over $2,000.
0: Oh, that's pretty good. Wow.
1: Yeah.
0: Now, what are you going to do with the $2,000? Does that go off to university money, or does that go to buy tickets to the World Cup?
1: I'm hoping to potentially buy tickets for the World Cup for sure. Me and my dad are big soccer fans, so it'd be great to get a ticket or two to go out and watch some games.
0: All right. Now, Crystal, over to you. I understand you are also in Vancouver for the 2010 Winter Olympics. This time you are going to be leaving town, though. Tell me about your decision to skip town and rent your place out.
2: Well, to be honest, I think we just got lucky. We have our house listed on a number of the rental platforms, and we had a group reach out to us last fall and requested to rent our house for 3 weeks.
0: Wow.
2: Mid-June through early July, so covering the majority of the FIFA here in town. So it was a bit of a tough decision, because on one hand, it would be great to be here for all of the fun and the fan fest. But on the other hand, it's a lot of money, and it's a great way for the house to generate revenue to go on a trip. And this rental pays for our family of 4 to go to Europe. So
0: wow.
2: It was pretty hard to say no to that.
0: Lucky you.
2: Yes, very lucky.
0: And I know of other people who do exactly that, who basically finance their vacations by renting their homes while they're gone on vacation.
2: Yes, exactly. It's a really great strategy. And really, it's twofold. Not only are you making money for your vacation,
0: yeah,
2: but it's also good work in a sense, because it helps you

0: evaluate what you have in your home, and you can actually make more money by selling things that you don't need as you're going through items in your house. So, you know, if you're looking to make an extra few bucks, it's definitely worth it.
1: You could just put for sale signs on all the things around the house that you'd like to get rid of and see if people buy any of it on the way out. And tell me about the economics of this, because I mean, going to, you decided not to stay in town. You know, this is the World Cup. This is a big event. You were here for the 2010 Olympics. Did you have to wrestle with the idea of leaving?
0: Yes. We did, because we love community events. And of course, you know, mid-June, we're pulling my son out of school. And, you know, you do miss out on some things at the end of the year. But the reality is to go to these soccer games, it's very expensive, especially as a family of four. And when you do the price comparison of, you know, purchasing a flight to Europe versus going to a soccer game for, you know, a few hours, in our mind, it really comes down to what we value. And for us, we really value family travel. And for us, it was such a great opportunity to have someone rent our house for 3 weeks that, you know, we really couldn't pass it up.
1: Now, Santi, back to you. Here you are, an entrepreneur at 19 years old, you know, renting your car out along with your grandma. What do your friends make of the fact that you've gone into business for yourself?
2: Yeah, they definitely haven't seen it before. It's something new. But yeah, they think it's really cool. And I'm trying to get some of them into it as well.
1: And now, do you have to do this? Do you have to have a relatively new car?
2: Not necessarily. In my case, we did. But you definitely don't need a new car to get started.
1: Right. And businesses like Truro and like Airbnb, I mean, they want people to host their apps to promote their apps because of the earning potential. What do you think people should be mindful of? Santi, I'll ask you first, and I'll ask you in a moment, Crystal. But if they want to try out Truro, what should they be mindful of? What should they be ready for?
2: Definitely making sure you're on top of the maintenance for your cars. That's a big one. And also staying communicated with your guests. So when you have good communication with your guests, it's really helpful to get good reviews and keep your car up listed. Mm.
1: And Crystal, what about you? I mean, you're renting out your whole home. Any worries that go with that?
0: Well, I think it's really important to, same as what Santi said, is just have that really solid communication with your guests, get an idea of what they're hoping to do while they're here, help support that, and really just like a hotel, just like try and provide a great service at the end of the day. We do carry extra insurance on our home,
1: right,
0: for rentals. And we do try and as much as possible have families stay here. We avoid very, very short-term rentals, like anything under a week, just because it's too much work to get our house ready for anything less than that. So far, we've had good luck, and I'm really hoping this group enjoys Vancouver. It's a beautiful spot, and we love welcoming people to this beautiful city. So,
1: well, you enjoy your time away, and you know, missing at least part of the World Cup anyway. Thank you so much, Crystal, and Santi, thank you so much, and best of luck to both of you.
0: Thank you so much for having us.
1: All right, take care. Sure. Bye-bye.
0: Okay, bye.
1: That is Santi Morales, who's based in Coquitlam. Crystal Higgins lives on the North Shore. It's 7 minutes before 7 o'clock. Pardon me, 8 minutes before 7 o'clock. Amy's back with traffic and weather.
3: We do have a new crash in Delta. It's westbound on Nordell just before 116th. So starting to see some backup there. Definitely getting busier now for the North Shore bridges. And also things picking up for the Oak Street Bridge. Night at this point, though, is in fairly good shape. Still seeing a lot of volume on Highway 1 as you're making your way through the Cape Horn and building through that Burnaby Lake area, building as well southbound Highway 99 into the Massey Tunnel, and still some showers out there, but I promise you we'll brighten up. We'll see a mix of sun and cloud later on. Back with more before the news.
1: Amy, thank you. Well, the global slogan of FIFA is football unites the world. And, well, that kind of makes sense because football is the most popular, or soccer is the most popular sport on the planet Earth. And in spirit of that unity, Pride House International has set out to create Pride Houses in each of the 16 FIFA Men's World Cup host cities. Now, they're intended to offer safe spaces for LGBTQ+ fans and athletes and combat homophobia and transphobia at large-scale sporting events.

0: Creating them, though, across the continent has not been easy, according to our next guest. Kef Sennett is a trustee with Pride House International, one of the groups spearheading the Pride House United 2026 project. She's also a Canadian freelance writer, a sports activist, and a soccer fan. Kef, good morning to you.
1: Hi, good morning. How are you doing?
0: Very well. Thanks for being with us. The first Pride House was actually in Vancouver for the 2010 Olympics. Tell us about the idea for that space and what that led to.
1: Yeah, that's right. The first Pride House was thought up of by a fellow named Dean Nelson, who is a Whistler resident. And Dean modeled the idea after Olympic hospitality houses. And there were two physical spaces, one in Whistler and one in Vancouver, for folks to participate with in viewership and fandom during the Winter Olympics.
0: And how popular were they?
1: Oh, quite. It definitely took off right away. There was lots of foot traffic. I don't have numbers off the top of my head, but there were some athletes that showed up to the house. Mm. I believe Mark Tewksbury was there. There were some art installations and, various performances. It definitely took off.
0: And where else have Pride Houses been set up? For what other events?
1: The mission of Pride House is to try and be at large-scale sporting events, and we've had great success with that. In addition to the Olympic and Paralympic Games, we've had activations at the Commonwealth Games, Homeless World Cup, European Championships, and so forth, and all over the world. A lot of our Pride Houses have been outside of North America so far, so this is really exciting leading up to the Pride House United project, trying to get that off the ground. Lots of activations across Europe and Asia. Yeah.
0: The last two FIFA Men's World Cup events, though, have been held in countries that, I guess you'd put it lightly to say they're not LGBTQ+ friendly, Qatar and Russia. How has that affected the Pride House movement?
1: Yeah, that's right. We weren't welcome to do this kind of thing in either of those countries. We have worked in the past during the Sochi Olympics with the Russian LGBT Sports Federation, kind of following their lead and supporting their activities. But for the World Cup, yeah, it's definitely been challenging, which is part of the reason why for this World Cup, with the entire theme of it being, kind of coming together and being united across three countries, we really wanted to try and make a strong statement and also to provide just a really great space for celebration.
0: Right. And now you're back in North America. What has it been like to try to get Pride Houses set up and running in all 16 host cities?
1: Yeah. I mean, obviously, it's a lot of different people. It's a lot of different organizations. There's a ton of coordinating. And you're also working across three very different countries. With three very different socio-political contexts. One of the key values of Pride House is that we take a lead from local organizations. We work in a support role. We don't say, this is our program and how you implement it. We say, what does your community need and want, and how can we support you? So, the organizational aspect has been challenging, but also really rewarding.
0: I would hope that Vancouver is one of the locations where it's been easy to do and you've been extremely welcome.
1: Vancouver, in terms of being welcome, absolutely. We have had some hiccups in terms of implementation. We had a partner community, which is the big LGBT center there.
0: Yeah.
1: They were actually involved in the very first Pride House in 2010. They were a partner organization and they were set to do it. We have had some problems, as I said, with implementation, and we are currently working with another partner to try and get, some watch parties and stuff happening. I can't comment on exactly how that's going to work out, but we're very hopeful that we're going to have a great activation there. And of course, across the country in Toronto, Toronto in the past put on a terrific month-long Pride House. Mm.

0: at various locations, including street games and conferences, and really impressive during the Pan and Parapan American Games in 2015.
1: Wow.
0: And once again, they are showing up in a big way and have a full slate of watch parties and various events through the month of the World Cup. So, yeah, we've got some good things happening in Canada.
1: Well, Kath, enjoy the tournament, and thank you so much for taking the time with us this morning. We appreciate it.
0: My pleasure. Thank you so much.
1: You take care. Bye-bye.
0: Bye-bye.
1: That is Kef Sennett, a trustee with Pride House International, one of the people spearheading the Pride House United 2026 project, also a Canadian freelance writer, sports activist, and a soccer fan as well. But a minute to go before the top of the hour, Drew Carrick is here with some local news headlines.
2: Vancouver police say a person is dead after an alleged hostage-taking incident at a home on the city's east side last night. The VPD says officers tried to de-escalate the situation, but in a statement says they were ultimately forced to shoot the suspect. And excitement is building ahead of the first FIFA World Cup match in Vancouver this week. Teams from Turkey and Australia will take to the pitch at BC Play Stadium on Saturday. More local news coming up at 7:30. Amy Bell has the latest on the roads.
3: Yeah, we're just clearing a crash in Delta. It's a westbound on Nordell at 116th, and it looks like we may have a stall now northbound at the north end of the Alex Fraser. So expect some extra delays up Highway 91. Roads have been a bit slick thanks to early morning showers. They're tapering off, though, and we'll see clearing skies this afternoon. Should see a high of 17. A bit of unsettled weather to start tomorrow, but then we get back into the sunshine with a high of 18.
1: Amy, thank you so much. Coming up, we're getting some new information about a shooting victim from Surrey in May. Going to hear from CBC's Stephen D'Souza with that.
4: This is World Report. Good morning. I'm Marcia Young.
5: As I said last week, with respect to AI specifically, the government will be taking steps to protect people's data, their privacy, and their children. So that is a focus of this government. Merci.
4: That is the Prime Minister as he headed into a cabinet meeting. He was mum about his government's online harms bill. It has not been tabled in the House of Commons, but that could happen as soon as tomorrow. It is expected to include guidelines to protect young users and their mental health. Janice McGregor is in our Parliamentary Bureau. And Janice, what is driving this latest bill?
6: Marcia, there were a number of failed attempts to introduce online harms legislation in the previous parliament. It's taken months for the Carney government to figure out an approach it believes will stand up to scrutiny. But what's on notice now is a bill called the Digital Safety Act. This could roll up a number of things that ministers like Mark Miller have been contemplating, like measures to protect vulnerable kids from the harms of social media. Taking action to regulate chatbots has been a priority since the school shooting in Tumbler Ridge. But chatbots are also used in education, so it's not clear that an outright ban is practical. When the government's AI strategy was released last week, it offered few specifics on how technology would be regulated. What's on notice now, though, would create a new entity called the Digital Safety Commission of Canada, something to serve as an enforcement and compliance agency. If the government is going to add age verification requirements to social media, it's going to have to figure out how to do that without risking private information like facial images or age data being exploited or manipulated. Digital cloud safety standards are among the topics that Mark Carney said last week he'll be discussing with G7 leaders at their summit next week.
4: So how would this fit in with the social media bans already being debated in several provinces?
6: Well, Manitoba Premier Wab Kinew has committed to proceed with a social media ban no matter what. Other provinces are still weighing the pros and cons. Saskatchewan's Scott Moe, though, has warned that if provinces all act individually, you could create a patchwork of rules across Canada. It's also unclear that constitutionally this even falls under provincial jurisdiction. All this adds to the pressure on the federal government to lead and be the regulator on this file.
4: Thanks, Janice.
6: You're welcome.
4: The CBC's Janice McGregor reporting from Ottawa. To a CBC News exclusive, there is new information about a shooting in Surrey, BC last month. Police have not identified the victim, but an investigation by the Fifth Estate reveals that he's an alleged high-level member of the Bishnoi gang. Fifth Estate co-host Stephen D'Souza has the story.
7: This has a very different feel to it. Individuals just walk in, kill someone, and then walk out. Absolutely targeted, which is...

0: Country radio host Jenny Sims says the shooting of a man in the same building as her studio has shaken residents already rattled by a rash of extortion-related crime.
1: They're scared not only for today, they're now scared what the future of their children is going to be in this country.
0: Police haven't released the identity of the man shot and killed, but the Fifth Estate learned his name is Gurvikramjeet Singh Waring. He was also known as Satveer Singh Waring, or Sam Canada. RCMP said he wasn't the target of any of the extortion threats that have plagued the South Asian community. But Sims says multiple people have told her Waring was making threats.
1: Some people are saying we've given information we had to the police. So when the police are saying unknown to the police, they don't know what's going on.
0: A rival Indian gangster reportedly claimed responsibility for the killing in a social media post. He said Sam was the main handler for the Bishnoi gang in Canada and involved in cricket match fixing. Independent journalist Ritesh Lakshi says Bishnoi, a designated terrorist entity in Canada, is fighting against a breakaway faction.
2: I believe Sam Canada is also a part of that ongoing series of violent events targeting each other's groups.
0: One of Sam's aliases also reportedly appeared on an Indian government list of gangsters hiding in Canada, but federal agencies wouldn't comment if he was on their radar. Stephen D'Souza, CBC News, Toronto.
3: The European Union is planning more sanctions against Russia. Ursula von der Leyen is the president of the European Union Commission.
4: We are expanding our transaction bans to 31 more Russian banks and to 20 banks, crypto firms or platforms, and oil traders in third countries.
3: The new package would include asset freezes, strict transaction and travel bans. Von der Leyen also announced a ban on Russian combatants entering EU countries. That means anyone who served in Russia's invasion of Ukraine will be barred. U.S. President Donald Trump says yet again the war in Iran could end soon. Trump says, quote, negotiations are in the final throes and that the critical Strait of Hormuz could reopen in the next 2 to 3 days. Trump is making the comments just 24 hours after Israel and Iran launched new attacks, and Israel is issuing new evacuation orders in Lebanon. The CBC's Crystal Gomansing has more from Jerusalem.
5: We have ongoing negotiations in Iran and with Iran that hasn't stopped, and we could have at least an idea by 1 or 2 days from now.
6: The timeline given by President Donald Trump is unlikely, says David Satterfield, an American diplomat who served in Trump's first administration.
7: The president was frustrated prior to the last 24, 48 hours. Iran has displayed exceptional agency.
6: Iran, he says, has been and is willing to absorb more pain than the U.S. or the global economy, and is using Lebanon to get more concessions out of the U.S.
7: It is a very bad development that Lebanon has now become. Because of the Israeli activities in Lebanon, because of the Israeli presence and Hezbollah's ability to inflict pain on Israel, a tool in Iran's hand.
6: Israel Defense Forces this morning issued a new urgent warning to those in the Lebanese southern coastal city of Tyre and nearby communities. All residents for their safety are being directed to move north of the Zahrani River. That Hezbollah's violations of the ceasefire compel the IDF to act. Iran's top negotiator, Mohammad Bakr Khalibaf, said on Monday Iran's goal is to achieve lasting security. It's not, he said, looking to normalize relations with the United States, as it doesn't trust the other side. Crystal Gamansing, CBC News, Jerusalem.
3: Heavy rainfall has caused flooding near Manitoba's border with Saskatchewan. Rescuers use boats to reach people trapped by the rising waters. 150 residents in the Swan Valley region have been forced out of their homes. The community has issued a state of emergency. A wedding invitation can come with an unexpected question. How much should you give as a cash gift? As wedding costs rise, Canadians are weighing gift-giving expectations against their own budgets. CBC business reporter Anna Sidhu explores the expenses involved.
8: I would say $100 cash.
9: Usually the $100 to $200.

0: $100 range has kind of been what I've gravitated towards.
1: Depends on how well you know the person. I'd say $250.
2: Wedding season is here, and Canadians are trying to balance wedding gift etiquette with the higher cost of living. Travel, hotel, outfits, and gifts can add up quickly.
3: I am factoring in about how much I can give as a young person living today, which is like way more expensive than it used to be.
2: Statistics Canada data shows consumer prices are up nearly 20% in 5 years, and that translates into higher wedding costs for the couple too. On average, they now run between $30,000 to $42,000, according to online platform Wedding Wire Canada. Planner Amanda Figueredo says the increase is showing up on the reception bill.
4: The biggest one is food and beverage. Definitely we're seeing a hike in the cost of signature drinks. Back in the day, they used to be like $10. Now they're more like $17.
2: Experts say guests shouldn't feel obligated to match the rising cost. Industry veteran Lenora Kingcott says,
5: I would think that $100 a person for the average wedding is where you would like to be. And I think it goes up from there.
2: She says cash gifts and honeymoon funds are becoming the go-to requests for couples, leaving traditional registries for the bridal shower. Ina Sidhu, CBC News, Calgary.
6: That is the latest national and international news from World Report. 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I'm Marcia Young.

0: Thank you, Marcia, and a very good Tuesday morning to you. I'm Stephen Quinn. This is the early edition on CBC Radio 1. Thank you for being along with us this morning. A little bit damp out there. Amy will be by in just a moment to tell you everything you need to know about traffic and weather. And coming up, we have some exclusive information on the recent shooting in Surrey. The shooting that took place on the 4th of May, in fact, an investigation by the 5th Estate reveals that the victim was allegedly a high-level member of the Bishnoi gang. Now, Stephen D'Souza, the co-host of the 5th Estate, is going to join us with this in just a couple of minutes. Right now, Drew Karakas is here from the CBC Vancouver newsroom.
1: The Vancouver Police Department says its officers were forced to shoot a person last night during a break-in and hostage-taking at a home near Trout Lake Park. The police watchdog agency is investigating after the suspect died at the scene. The latest national rent report says BC has seen the biggest declines in rents in all of Canada over the past 2 years. Some experts say economic uncertainty is one of the reasons. And the Vancouver Host Committee has outlined what fans can expect in the lead-up to the first World Cup match at BC Place Stadium on Saturday. More local and regional news coming up at 7:30. Amy Bell is back with traffic and weather.
2: We do have a stall now, northbound, just north of the Lionsgate Bridge. It's in the right lane on the Marine Drive West off-ramp, so expect it to be slow going there. Also still dealing with a crash in Delta, westbound Nordell at 116th. It is busy for Highway 1 as you're coming out of Abbotsford through Langley, and then when you cross over the Portman, lots of delays through the Cape Horn and Burnaby Lake. Backing up now for the Cassiar Tunnels from before First Avenue, and we're also seeing a bit more volume for both the North, or both the Oak and Knight Street bridges. Clearing a stall off the north end of the Alex Fraser Bridge, and looks like we have a new stall westbound on Highway 91 just as you're making your way past Westminster Highway on-ramp. We have seen showers this morning. They're drying out, though, and we're starting to brighten up, and we will see breaks of blue sky later on. High around 17. Tomorrow we'll see a slight chance of showers once again, but then sunshine in the afternoon, and then sunny and warm for Thursday, Friday, and Saturday. I'll be back with more in about 10 minutes.
0: 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Well, now to a CBC News exclusive. We've got some new information about a shocking killing in Surrey that took place in early May. Now, police have yet to identify a victim, but an investigation by the 5th Estate has revealed that he is allegedly a high-level member of the Bishnoi gang in Canada, one that the Canadian government appears to have been aware of. Well, co-host Stephen D'Souza joins us now with more. Good morning to you, Stephen.
3: Good morning, Stephen.
0: Just take us back to this shooting. This happened on the 4th of May. Tell us exactly what

0: went down?
1: It was an office building in the middle of the day, around 3 p.m. when the shooting took place, a bright sunny day. And sources tell us the shooters appeared to just walk in casually into the building, went to the second floor, into an office where the victim was, and shot him dead. And the RCMP at the time didn't release any information, not the victim's name, no motive, or not even, you know, video or descriptions of the suspects, which is highly unusual. And this investigation is being run by the RCMP's Integrated Homicide Investigation Team, but very little has come out about the shooting in the wake of what happened.
0: And this was a shooting, of course, that police believed was targeted. Did it have anything to do with the wave of extortions taking place across the Lower Mainland?
1: That's a big question. It doesn't appear to be, because police have said that while the victim was targeted, he wasn't somebody who was subject to extortion threats. But it's interesting because, you know, I was back on your show in April. We were talking about our investigation into Cricket Canada. And at the time, in the lead up to that investigation, we had heard from a lot of sources about a mysterious figure named Sam, somebody that people were afraid of, that they believed was connected to organized crime, but they didn't know his real name. People didn't even have a photo of him that they could share with us. But as soon as the shooting took place in Surrey, sources started reaching out to us saying that this was Sam. Sam was the person who was shot. And we have confirmed that the victim's name is Gurvikramjeet Singh Waring. But that was just one of his names. He also went by Satveer Singh Waring. But to others, he was also just known as Sam or Sam Canada. And it's interesting, Stephen, because even in death, these aliases followed him, because at his funeral, there was a photo with the name Gurvikramjeet Singh Waring. But on social media, there was another photo of the same person with the other name, Satveer Singh Waring.
0: And there was a claim of responsibility after his death. Tell us more about that.
1: Yeah, so shortly after his death, a post went up on social media, reportedly from an Indian gangster named Rohit Godara. And Rohit Godara is part of a breakaway faction from the Bishnoi gang. And those two groups are currently embroiled in quite a bloody conflict. And in that social media post, Godara claimed responsibility for the shooting, saying that they took out Sam Canada and that Sam Canada was a main handler for the Bishnoi gang in this country, and that he was also connected to cricket match fixing. Now, we spoke with an expert, Ritesh Lakhi, an expert into the Bishnoi gang, and he says that these two sides have been warring quite a bit, and it appears that Sam was the latest victim. Take a listen.
2: The gang members itself have got, you know, split apart, and now they are paying for each other's blood. And there have been series of kills. I believe Sam Canada is also a part of that ongoing series of violent events targeting each other's groups.
0: And Stephen, how is the community reacting then to the news of the death of Waring?
1: They're incredibly afraid. A lot of people, you know, didn't know to what extent he was involved in criminal activity. And so they're quite scared. And they're afraid too, because they feel this goes beyond what a typical extortion-related shooting looks like, where a business may be targeted in the middle of the night, but nobody's there and nobody gets hurt. We spoke with Ginny Sims, who is a radio host in Surrey, whose office is in that same building. She's a former MP and MLA, and she says she spoke with a number of people in the community who say that they were threatened by Waring and had gone to police in the past. Take a listen to what she said.
3: Some people are saying, we've given information we had to the police. So when the police are saying unknown to the police, they don't know what's going on. They're confused by that.
0: And what about the connections to cricket then? What do we know about that?
1: So in the course of our investigation, the Sam name kept coming up quite a bit, and sources allege that Sam or Waring had made threats to people connected to Cricket Canada, and it was in relation to the selection of the national team. Now, we do know the person who was known as Sam is connected to Arvinder Khosa, who is now the president of Cricket Canada, that we know that he attended a reception for Mr. Khosa when he was appointed as president of Cricket Canada, and that the two have been seen together at a number of events. Back in March, when we did an interview with Arvinder Khosa before he became president, we asked him about this figure named Sam, and he said he did know him, but only in passing through cricket circles, and that he didn't know anything about a connection to the Bishnoi gang. Now, subsequent to the shooting in May, we went back to Mr. Khosa to ask him for more information for reaction to the death, but Mr.

0: Mr. Costa, through his lawyer, declined to comment.
1: All right. And what else have we learned then about this man, this, well, he's known by a number of names, but the Sam Canada guy?
0: So one of the things about cricket, you know, there's the match-fixing allegations. That's very hard to nail down, and we weren't able to really confirm that. Sources told us that the office where he was shot and killed was an office he was using to run a business where he would get loans from the provincial government to help students. We weren't ever able to find a business registered in his name that did that. We did find a couple of numbered companies registered to him, and one of those appeared to be a farming business. And that business did bring in a number of temporary foreign workers over the years. In fact, we learned that Mr. Waring came to Canada in 2013 himself as a temporary foreign worker. But I said, you know, appears to be running a farm business because the federal government fined that company $135,000 because they weren't actually doing any farming and there didn't appear to be a farm in existence. And so that business was fined for not complying with the number of inspections. We also learned that one of the aliases, Sathvir Singh Waring, appeared on a list released reportedly by the Indian government in 2023, which listed alleged gangsters hiding in various parts of the world. And there was a number of them hiding in Canada. And Sam, a.k.a. Sathvir Singh Waring, appears to be the same person, was on this list. Again, we went back to Ginny Sims to ask her what the discussion in the community has been about this revelation. Take a listen to what she said.
2: Number one, how did he get into this country if he was already wanted in the other country? And once he got here and they had that information, why didn't they track him down? If it was that easy for the Indian government to put out that alert, I'm only going by what you said and what I've heard in the community, then the question is, where did our system fail?
0: Stephen, we know, of course, in recent years and even back in 2023, relations between India and Canada were not great. So at a high level, it's not clear how much communication there was between the two governments. So it wasn't clear if he was on anyone's radar. We did reach out to the Justice Department of Canada. We reached out to the RCMP, but none of them would comment as to whether Mr. Waring was either on their radar or being investigated.
1: All right. Stephen, thank you so much for this, and I appreciate you continuing to follow this story. Thank you.
0: My pleasure. Thank you.
1: That is reporter Stephen D'Souza, co-host of the CBC's The Fifth Estate. 20 minutes after 7 o'clock, and Amy's back with traffic and weather.
3: Yeah, a few trouble spots on the go. We have a collision in the Kitsilano area of Vancouver, right near 4th and Larch, between Larch and Trafalgar. We also have this stall just off the north end of the Lionsgate Bridge. It's in the West Vancouver off-ramp, so expect some delays there. Also dealing with the stall westbound Highway 91, just west of Westminster Highway, a collision southeast Marine Drive, just west of Knight Street, and also a vehicle that's gone into the median westbound Highway 1 just before Whatcom Road. It's not blocking any lanes, but it's a visual distraction, and that's causing extra slowdowns in the area. Definitely seeing heavy volume now for pretty much all the major routes. And we have seen showers this morning. Drying out, though, and we'll see further clearing this afternoon. We'll get up to about 17 degrees. I'll be back with another look before the news.
1: Amy, thank you. And do stay with us throughout the day here on CBC Radio 1. Coming up after us is The Current. And for more on what you can expect, we're joined by host Matt Galloway. Good morning to you, Matt.
4: Stephen, good morning. You love music.
1: I do indeed.
4: Remember the days of making mixtapes for people?
1: Always.
4: Where you had to think really carefully about what the first song was going to be, what the first song on the second side was going to be. Mm-hmm. You were choosing the music that somebody else was going to listen to, mm-hmm. right? So we live in this era now where you could just go on Spotify and just... the algorithm could pick the music for it. You don't even have to pick the music that you want to listen to or that somebody else. You can just put a playlist on and it will do that for you. And you might hear things that you like or you might hear things that you don't like, but it's out of your hands. Roller Pemberton, also known as Cadence Weapon, has a really interesting new book out. It's called Ways of Listening in some ways. It's about that. It's about how we think about music. It's about how technology has changed our interaction with music, how technology has changed how music is actually made. He's going to be here this morning to make the case that you in 2026 need to get out of the algorithm and you yourself need to choose the music that you're listening to. He's going to choose some music for us. But he makes a strong case that, yeah, if you just turn yourself over to the machine, It's like ordering from Uber Eats rather than cooking the food yourself. You have a different experience with it, and the food will taste different, or the music will sound different. And he'll make that case for us coming up this morning.
1: And it'll feed you the same thing over and over again.
4: Over and over and over again. Who wants to eat French fries every single day?
1: Not me. Okay, maybe. Matt, thank you.
4: Thank you.
1: That is Matt Galloway, and that is coming up here right after us this morning, 8:37, right here on CBC Radio 1. Well, speaking of choosing from some music, we've done that for you. Bedouin Sound Clash is back with some new music, and this song features Collie Buds from Bermuda. This is called Bang-a-Lang.

0: That is a song called Bang-A-Lang, and that's some brand new music from Bedouin Sound Clash featuring Bermudan reggae artist Collie Buds. 26 minutes after 7 o'clock on the early edition, Crystalie Ramlikan back with an update on business. Good morning to you.
1: Hey, good morning, Stephen.
0: We have yet more interest in Canada's natural resources. What can you tell us about that?
1: Yeah, that's right. So a second German utility has now expressed interest in purchasing liquefied natural gas from the Silicims project planned there for the BC coast. So Uniper and Silicims LNG have signed a letter of interest that could see the company buy 2 million tons of gas a year. So Uniper is a major LNG importer in Northwestern Europe, and its core markets are Germany, the United Kingdom, Sweden, and the Netherlands. And the German government took it over amid the 2022 energy crisis following Russia's invasion of Ukraine, but is now in the process of privatizing it. And this $10 billion project has regulatory approval, but the partners have yet to make a final investment decision. So locking down long-term supply deals is a key step toward that milestone. And the federal natural resources minister says cargo from Silicims could travel to Germany via the Panama Canal, provided vessels are small enough or take the long way around South America or Africa. But more likely are swap deals where a European buyer could essentially trade cargoes with another company with a ship closer to the destination.
0: All right. And let's talk about Apple, because it has announced an all-new version of Siri. What do we know about it?
1: Yeah, that's right. So the move could bring the digital helper up to speed with rivals like ChatGPT and Google's Gemini. So the upgrades include better voice recognition and a standalone app, and users will be able to refer back to a previous Siri conversation, and the assistant will be able to find bits of information in your phone, apparently, like, say, a friend's address sent in a message, even if that information was not formally saved. And there will be new capabilities integrated right into the camera app. So Apple says users can just tap the shutter button to let Siri see what they see and receive useful responses, such as nutritional insights about a plate of food that you're looking at, or the ability to apparently take a picture of a bill and split that with friends if you go to a restaurant.
0: Okay. I think that's stuff that other apps can already do quite handily.
1: Possibly. You know, there is something called the calculator app, but anyway, they can't take the picture, though, and just do it for you.
0: No, that's true. All right. You have to, like, punch numbers in and stuff. Crazy. Crystalie, thank you.
1: All right. Thanks, Stephen.
0: Crystalie Ramlikan with the latest on business. Amy's back with traffic and weather.
2: Yeah, quite a few problems on the go. So we have a crash westbound on 4th Avenue in Kitts. It's actually closer to McDonald's, so expect some delays.

0: there. Also dealing with the collision, westbound Highway 91 west of Westminster Highway. There's a collision with a car in the center medium, westbound Highway 1 at Whatcom Road. And also a collision southeast Marine Drive just west of Knight Street. Clearing that stall off the north end of the Lionsgate Bridge as you loop on to Marine Drive West. And we are still looking at volume building right across the board. Cloudy with a slight chance of showers still, but will brighten up to sunshine this afternoon with a high of 17 degrees.
1: Amy, thank you so much. And coming up, summer is here, and so for many sports parents, so is the pressure to sign up their kids for specialized development camps. And coming up in the next half hour, going to hear from our Sports Parents Playbook columnist. Scott Rintoul will be here to talk about how to tackle the pressure that parents are feeling to keep their kids from falling behind in sports. That's coming your way right now, 7:30. Drew Karakas is here from the CBC Vancouver newsroom.
2: Good morning. It's 13 degrees and mainly cloudy in Vancouver. BC's independent police watchdog agency is looking into a deadly police shooting in Vancouver last night. Officers shot and killed a suspect after responding to a violent break-in and hostage-taking at a home in East Vancouver. The CBC's Jessica Chung is live at the scene this morning with what we know so far. Jessica.
3: Yeah, Drew. Well, the police tape is down this morning. Not a lot of evidence left here on what transpired last night, but it all happened at around 9 o'clock at a home in the 3600 block of Commercial Street. That's a few blocks southwest of Trout Lake Park. Now, Vancouver police say that they were called to the area for reports of a violent home invasion. When officers arrived on scene, police say the suspect had entered the home and was holding a man hostage. Now, they tried to de-escalate the situation, but in a statement, VPD said officers were ultimately, quote, forced to shoot the suspect. The suspect died on scene while the hostage was taken to hospital with injuries and has since been released. Now, police say also that no officers were injured in the incident. And, you know, there's lots of questions still remaining, like what the circumstances are around the violent home invasion, whether the suspect was armed, and what led up and prompted the police to fire their weapon. Now, the Independent Investigations Office is now looking into the fatal shooting. The agency investigates cases of death or serious harm where police are involved to determine if their actions or inactions played a role. Drew.
2: The CBC's Jessica Chung reporting live from East Vancouver this morning. Thank you, Jess. West Vancouver police say a suspect has been arrested on Vancouver Island in connection with an alleged assault last week on a young woman at Horseshoe Bay. The youth was in the 6300 block of Keith Road when a man walking in the other direction attempted to grab her as she passed by. The victim was able to free herself and ran to safety. Police say the suspect was arrested yesterday and is scheduled to appear in provincial court in North Vancouver in September. BC has seen the biggest declines in rents in all of Canada over the past 2 years. That's according to the latest national rent report. As Bisma Mughal reports, some real estate experts say economic uncertainty is one of the factors.
4: The National Rent Report says rents in BC have declined by 5.4%. The province says it built a historic amount of affordable housing. However, some experts say it's more complicated than that. Brendan Ogmanson with the BC Real Estate Association says the war in Iran, uncertain economic situation, and new immigration policies also play a part in the rent drop.
5: Sending some renters out of the country.

0: the end of next year. Bismamo Girl, CBC News, Vancouver.
1: Another utility based in Germany has expressed interest in buying liquefied natural gas from the proposed Silicims project in northwestern BC. Uniper, which is based in Dusseldorf, says in a letter of intent that it could buy 2 million tons of LNG per year, with deliveries starting as early as 2032. BC Energy Minister Adrian Dix says the commitment could help the Nisga First Nation to secure final financing for the project. He says the interest from Germany shows the potential of the industry in BC, adding that the province has quickly become the world's sixth largest exporter of LNG. Excitement is building ahead of the first FIFA World Cup match in Vancouver this week. Teams from Turkey and Australia will take to the pitch at BC Play Stadium on Saturday. As Michelle Morton reports, organizers have outlined what fans and people living in the area can expect on game days.
2: People heading to games from Main Street Science World Station and downtown will make their way on a path along the waterfront to BC Place. Vancouver host committee lead Jesse Adcock says the match day spectator route will include musical performances, a beer garden, and pop-up stores.
3: This will also be the route where we will see the fan marches from the various teams playing here into the stadium.
2: Adcock is also warning drivers there will be temporary road closures in the area.
4: Transit is the best way to experience FIFA World Cup 2026 Vancouver.
2: TransLink spokesperson Anita Bath says there will be 600 additional bus trips per day.
4: Many staff will also be wearing language pins, and it will say, I speak Punjabi or I speak Spanish.
2: She also says SkyTrain and SeaBus will be running 1 hour later for late night matches. Michelle Morton, CBC News, Vancouver.
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5: Drew, thank you so much.
1: Always a pleasure.
5: Drew Karakas in the CBC Vancouver newsroom. And a very good Tuesday morning to you. This is the early edition on CBC Radio 1. Welcome to your June 9th morning of.
6: Yep.
5: Little bit of rain out there right now. Not too bad, though. Going to see a taper off.
6: A little January-ish, but.
5: Yep. We've got a little bit of that January thing creeping in. I saw it. We all got good warning on it, though.
6: Yeah, you know, from we knew it was
5: forecast.
6: Coming.
5: Yeah, it always does. But that's about to leave.
6: Thing of the past.
5: Yes, about to be a
6: brighter
5: thing of the
6: days
5: past.
6: Ahead.
5: Yes, beginning with a little later on today, as a matter of fact. How are we doing on the roads?
6: It's been a busy one, actually. Right now, we still have this collision westbound 4th Avenue near McDonald. There's also a collision on Highway 1 West just before Welcome Road. It's a vehicle that crashed into the center median, so it's not blocking any lanes, but it's a visual distraction, so that's why we're seeing the extra volume. Also still dealing with a collision on Southeast Marine Drive just west of Knight Street. Clearing a stall north of the Lionsgate Bridge as you take that off-ramp to West Vancouver. Or Marine Drive West into West Vancouver. We're also seeing a lot of extra volume now for both the North Shore bridges and also for the Richmond bridges. Highway 1 still very sluggish right from the Cape Horn all through Burnaby Lake. And of course, we've got the closures of Granville Street between Davie and Georgia. That's ongoing until late next month for the FIFA pedestrian zone. We also have Pacific Boulevard closed between Canby and Carroll. And it has been a bit rainy, so roads are a bit slick. We will see things drying out though this afternoon. We'll get into a mix of sun and cloud with a high of 17. I'll have another look coming up in about 10 minutes.
5: All right. Amy, thank you so much. 23 minutes before 8 o'clock on the early edition and time for sports with Paul McGowan. Good morning to you, Paul.
7: Good morning, Stephen.
5: Let's talk about basketball, and I promise not to cheer you while you talk about basketball.
7: Yeah, well, the Spurs got a win in Game 3 last night, a game they needed to have. They were down 2-0 heading into New York. They win this one 115-111. Victor Wembanyama of the Spurs continues to be dominant, 32 points last night. And there were questions heading into these playoffs about his durability because prior to this, he had only ever played 71 games in a season. He is now, including the playoffs, at 84. But he credits still being strong and effective to the work that he put in the offseason.
8: I remember running laps and laps during the summer and like my hamstrings were burning. But, I was pushing through because I was trying to push my limits. And in the playoffs, I felt my hamstrings burning from running so much, playing sometimes 25 game minutes in a row. So the physical aspect is really the difference maker.
7: Now, Stephen, if you are unfamiliar with the specifics of Wembanyama's off-season training, he spent 2 weeks at a Shaolin monastery in China doing, as you heard there, lots of running, also martial arts training,

0: Also, a long nighttime hike in the pitch darkness as a sort of sensory deprivation exercise. Interesting stuff. All of it seems to be paying off. Wow. He and the Spurs trying to get back to even in the NBA final. Game four goes on Wednesday.
1: All right. And to the Stanley Cup final now. Vegas will try to will take a 3-1 series lead tonight.
0: In what has been a very entertaining Stanley Cup final, three straight games decided by a single goal, two of those games ending in overtime. Really fun hockey to watch, more stressful if you're behind the bench. And Vegas head coach John Tortorella was asked if this is what it was like the last time he coached in a cup final back in 2004.
2: I think that our game, as there's so much skill, the speed of it, I think it's a game full of mistakes. And it comes with youth, how young the league is. Although in this situation, there's a lot of veteran players in this cup final. But the league itself, it's gone that way. You can see it during the regular season, too, that no lead is safe. You have to live with some of those.
0: If you're John Tortorella and the Golden Knights, it's easier to live with some of those when two of three have ended in your favor. They'll hope that tonight does as well. Game four goes from Vegas.
1: All right. And let's stick with hockey because we've got an interesting story from this past weekend's NHL draft combine.
0: Yeah, and it's not an event that always makes headlines. You have these young draft-eligible hockey players doing fitness tests, and unless someone is especially impressive or especially unimpressive, you don't hear much about it until the draft or until after a player is drafted. But the combine does also offer a chance for prospects and teams to sit down and talk with each other. And Latvian prospect Rudolfs Burskalns told reporters that the interview portion of the weekend was especially interesting.
3: There was one, if there was a snake in the closet, 18-foot king cobra, like, it bites you once and you die, like, what would you do? And, well, I was like, yeah, I would fight it back, obviously. I'm not just going to sit there and, take care of me. So,
4: which team asked you that?
3: It was Montreal.
0: Sort of an interesting question to ask a young hockey player.
1: Would you fight a cobra?
0: Well, Steven, see, I'm not familiar with the very specifics of what Montreal asked. I would simply walk out of the closet, though, if that were an option.
1: Yes.
0: Lots of interesting questions, and you know, hard to argue with Montreal, who is churning out all kinds of good young players recently. The NHL draft, still a couple of weeks away. It won't happen until June 26th.
1: It's like the electric boat shark conundrum, isn't it? Well, I don't know. What do you do?
0: The electric boat shark conundrum?
1: That was a Donald Trumpism some time back. He went on some crazy rant about electric boats, and there was a shark nearby, and what do you do? Because you're going to get electrocuted by the boat or get eaten by the shark. Yeah.
0: Just some great philosophy.
1: Try to keep up.
0: That's my bad.
1: Oh, Paul, thank you so much.
0: Thanks, Stephen.
1: Paul McGowan from CBC Sports, 18 minutes before 8 o'clock on the early edition on CBC Radio 1. Well, summer is just around the corner. Really, really it is, which means that families are busy organizing their schedules. And for many parents, those plans may include some sports development camps for their kids. But are those camps optional or a necessity for your child? Well, here to talk about that, our Sports Parents Playbook columnist, Scott Rintoul, is with us in studio. He's a sports journalist and a sports parent himself. Good morning to you, Scott.
5: Good morning, Stephen.
1: Nice to see you.
5: You as well.
1: Most parents have to work during the summer. Sports camps often a way to keep kids, you know, busy, out of trouble, and active. How are they any different from any other summer camps do you think the parents consider?
5: Well, in theory, they're not. They're an excellent way for kids to stay active and occupied during the summer, which is a necessity for some parents in finding something for their child or children to do. And it's a great opportunity for children to get introduced to new sports or to continue to participate in sports that they already enjoy. However, in many cases, there's a difference with respect to the parent and the pressure that those parents feel to enroll their kids in a specific summer development program for sports. It's a pressure that you don't seem to see around academic programs or around creative arts camps, just as examples.
1: Right. So when you talk about pressure, because parents are enrolling their kids in a program that is going to improve them in a particular sport, this is sort of an enhanced training, I suppose.
5: Allegedly, yes. Yeah. And again, in many cases, that could be true. But I think that the pressure, where the difference comes in, is that these specific camps are a necessity. That's the implication to a lot of parents. So maybe the coaches or organizations either imply or say directly, look, if your child wants to play at level X this fall or winter, he or she should be a part of our development camps this summer. There's parental peer pressure as well. Parents talk, you know how these parent groups are, and all of a sudden you find out that some of the other families that are

0: are on the team or around that particular sport have their kids in those development camps. All of a sudden, FOMO creeps in, which is, for those who aren't initiated, the fear of missing out. So there's that social aspect of youth sports, and that pressure affects parents and their children. And then sometimes it's internal. I think parents are very well-intentioned. They want the best for their child yeah. or children, but they don't necessarily know what that is. And they feel that if I don't sign my child up, my son or daughter likes soccer or hockey, if I don't sign them up, am I doing the best thing for them? I know that they have a passion for it. But it all circles back to that fear-based, they're going to miss out, they're going to fall behind. That's all of the pressure has that commonality.
1: Well, and coaches and organizations and sporting schools, I mean, they all have, you know, their own incentives. They have their own interests in all of this.
0: They do. And I choose to believe that the vast majority are acting in good faith, that they want to help children improve. However, as you just outlined, there's a reality to this that is business-based.
1: Yeah.
0: If there's not enough kids in the summer camp, well, how are we going to pay that coach? How are we going to pay our rent on the facility, whatever it happens to be? So that's a balance that these organizations are going through, and I would hope that they're acting in good faith, but I think that most of us can have that cynical side when we look at it that way as well.
1: How much should parents be following the lead of the kid? I mean, you know, if you've got a kid who is super enthusiastic about a particular sport and they're, you know, just raring to go and they want to learn more, they want to take in more, they want to get better, then it makes sense to, I guess, to put them into a summer camp. Is it necessary, though, do you think, in specific sports?
0: I don't think it's necessary. And that's the differentiator to me. And as the parent, it doesn't matter what it is. I mean, if you ask children if they want to play a video game or eat candy all day, they're going to say, yeah, that's awesome. But you as the parent have to step in and say, okay, what's the balance that we're trying to strike here? And I really do think it depends on what your child wants to get out of sports and what you want your child to get out of sports. Some of this is age dependent as well, right? If your principal concern is short-term results, hey, I need my child. We'll go back to that why in a second, but I need my child, or my child needs to be on this team this fall. Okay. Probably he or she's going to enhance his or her chances by participating in some of these camps. But if you are taking a longer term approach, which is long term athlete development, trying to get some of the benefits out of sport and out of childhood that most parents are looking for in those character traits, sometimes taking a step back is the best way to go. There's burnout involved. There's not just the physical, but there's the mental toll that it takes on children as well. And when they're constantly doing something, you can fall into this, it feels like a job type of mentality.
1: Right. Well, right. I mean, you know, I might like ice cream, but I don't want to sit down and eat a 10 gallon bucket of ice cream because I'm probably not going to like it anymore. And I guess, so is there a benefit then of taking a break, of not continuing with that specific sport through the summer and going off and doing something else?
0: Yeah, there are a lot of them, but really it's the need to recover both mentally and physically. The mind needs a break, the body needs a break. And specifically with the amount of year-round training we're seeing with children now in youth sports compared to what it used to be, you're seeing a lot of physical degradation because repetitive movement patterns in the same sport are adding up, and they're wear and tear on those parts of the body. But then there's the mental aspect as well. When you miss a sport, when you take a couple of months away from a sport because you're on summer vacation or whatever it happens to be, you really want to get back into that and you miss it. And again, I think that children who are really driven toward a particular sport, let's use hockey for an example. My kid loves hockey. Should I put my child in the power skating? Maybe. But also, if your kid really loves hockey and he or she's doing whatever they want for a couple of months in the summer, they're probably going to go pick up a stick and shoot pucks or play ball hockey or find a way to do some inline skating because they have rollerblades, that type of thing. They're going to do it on their own. And there's a really big advantage to that, in my opinion. When you take children out of a structured environment, which they're often in now, they get more creative. They have to figure things out on their own. They try different moves. They create games because maybe they're playing with children of different ages. They're not confined to that silo of, well, you're U11, so we're playing with only a specific age group now and the same kids all the time. Well, now we're playing with a couple of kids older, younger. How are we going to make this all work? And, well, I guess we don't exactly have a perfect rink here on our cul-de-sac. What does it look like? The mind starts to work as well. Kids try different things. And I think they bring that into the game when they actually come back to the structured environment. And one of the things you hear coaches talk about now is that as kids come up, they've been in structured environments for so long that many of them are like robots. They've been trained to do specific things, and they don't seem to think

0: outside of that box.
1: I guess if any kid is, wants to be a professional hockey player, they should spend the summers golfing.
0: Yeah, I guess it depends on which team you're on. You know, there's some of them that get there a lot sooner than others.
1: That's true.
0: No commentary on the local team right now, but you know, that might be a decent way to go. But you know, it's funny. I just had Chris Pronger on the podcast, and there's a Hockey Hall of Famer who talked about the fact that as much as he loved hockey, and this was a kid who was growing up at a different time, but would go get books from the library on different hockey trainings. But he took the summer off. He played golf. He played volleyball. He did all of these other things. But once he got back into it, he was ready to go, and he was diving right back in that environment.
1: Now, I guess the question is then, I mean, so you've outlined both the good and bad here. So should parents be putting their kids into specific summer development camps or not?
0: I really think it comes down to the child and the family. And that's a question I can't answer for anybody because I don't know your specific child. But as a parent, you know your child better than anybody else. You know what drives him or her, and you also know how much they've been doing. So what are your family boundaries? What do you want your child to get out of childhood, and what do you want your family to get out of your child's childhood? Is a vacation in the summer important to you? Is it feasible for you? And say, look, it's important for us to go do a camping trip or to go see grandparents in the summer because that's the only opportunity we get.
1: Yeah.
0: And we need to balance that with your drive towards sport. So I don't think there's a yes or no here. It is child dependent, and every single path can work out. What I'm here to remind parents is that you should not be pressured into thinking there's only one way. Your child is not going to fall behind. There are countless studies out there that show that early achievers in sport, music, arts are generally not the high achievers later in life. It's those who generalize and have a more expansive base that end up focusing later on and incorporating the tools they got with that general base into one specific passion later in life.
1: Well, right. And nobody wants to be that parent who's pushing the kid into a sport that they don't really want to do or that they're, you know, they're pretty much done with.
0: Correct. And yet I understand that sometimes parents need to give their kids a little nudge because you're trying to build a healthy habit. I understand there's that balance, but it all comes down to knowing your own child.
1: Yeah.
0: What does he or she need? And what are you trying to do with the sport? Are you trying to build a work ethic through sport? Are you trying to enforce teamwork upon your child so they understand how to cooperate with others and be a good citizen in that respect? Or are you trying to say, I want to create a hockey player? And those are different whys. And I really think parents need to step back and say, who's driving the bus here? Is it me or is it my child?
1: Right. Scott, great to hear you as always. Thank you so much.
0: A pleasure as always, Stephen. Thank you.
1: Scott Rintoul joins us every other Tuesday here on the Early Edition for his column. We call it Sports Parent Playbook. And you can listen to a detailed conversation about youth sports on his podcast, Better Sports Parents. Better Sports Parents is the name of Scott's podcast. Coming up on 8 minutes before 8 o'clock on the Early Edition, Amy's back with traffic and weather.
2: We have we've switched one problem for another on the east-west connector. So cleared the stall that was westbound west of Westminster Highway. Now we have a collision eastbound on Highway 91, the connector, just before Knight Street. Still dealing with a collision as well, westbound Highway 1. East of Whatcom Road, it was a vehicle that went into the Centre Media, and they're just recovering the vehicle now, so even more of a visual distraction. And that's why we're seeing delays in both directions. New crash at Boundary and Kingsway causing backup in all directions, wrapping up a collision in Kitsilano, westbound 4th Avenue near McDonald, and still very busy for pretty much all the major routes at this point. We've kind of reached peak volume, definitely seeing a lot more volume for the North Shore bridges and the Richmond bridges, and we are still dealing with the closure of Granville between Davie and Georgia. That kicked off yesterday, and it's ongoing until the end of next month. Same story for Pacific Boulevard, still closed between Cambie and Carroll. We've seen some showers this morning, still fairly gray out there, but we'll start to see things clearing up later on this afternoon. We'll get up to about 17 degrees, dropping to 11 overnight, and a mix of sun and cloud tomorrow with a very slight chance of early morning showers, and then sunshine and much warmer temperatures for Thursday, Friday, and Saturday.
1: All right, Amy, thank you so much. 7 minutes before 8 o'clock. So they say that breaking up is hard to do, but new research from the University of Ottawa could help make it easier. Serena Corsini-Munt co-authored a study that looked at breakups and specifically at whether the person initiating the breakup was able to provide the person being dumped with a sense of autonomy. And here she is explaining the concept of autonomy support to the CBC's Rebecca Zandbergen in Ottawa.
3: So the way we see it in a breakup would be giving an honest reason, a non-controlling reason for the breakup. It would be letting the other person get used to that information, kind of respond in their own way, right? So really respecting their right to how they

0: to make their decisions, and recognizing that they might need to take their own time. So we like boil that down to no games. And it's not the same thing as just supporting everything, right? So you're really standing firm, right? You think of autonomy, support, and all these other contexts that I mentioned. But it is really respecting that the other person, or recognizing that the other person might have a different reaction, and that they, their choice, I guess, is how they respond.
1: Mm-hmm. And what if their response is, I don't want to break up?
0: You still stand firm. So autonomy support, again, it's not like that blanket support for like everything. It's keeping within your honest and your sincere reason for why you wanted to break up. Not everyone can do this though, right? So we had a very young sample in our study. So average age 19, average duration of the relationships was about 1 year. So we're looking at emerging adults, like a really university or college age sample. And we do acknowledge, and I think it's really important to say, so I'm also a couples therapist and we study relationships a lot. It's not possible to always offer all that autonomy support in a breakup.
1: Can you give me some examples of phrases one might use to demonstrate autonomy support? Because I'm still not quite grasping it.
0: Yeah. So the idea is saying, you know, here's the reason I want to break up. And you may not feel that way, but I still want to break up.
1: Right. So just acknowledging how they feel.
0: Yeah. Or saying like, you know, I haven't been happy for a little while. Here are the reasons why. You don't have to be critical. You know, you can. And so the idea is that I think we should break up. It's not working anymore.
2: That is Serena Corsi-Munt with Ottawa Morning's Rebecca Zambergen. If you're curious, Serena did say that it's possible to provide autonomy support by text or email, although it is unfortunately easier to break up in person.

0: was.
1: The civilian-led police oversight agency is investigating a police shooting in East Vancouver last night that left one person dead. The VPD says officers were forced to shoot a suspect who allegedly took a man hostage during a violent home invasion in a residential area near Trout Lake Park. And grief counselors will be available for students and staff at a secondary school in Prince George this week. A 17-year-old student is missing and feared dead after a weekend boating mishap on a nearby lake. More local and regional news at 8:30. Amy Bell has another update on the morning commute.
2: And still seeing big delays on Highway 1 westbound east of Whatcom Road thanks to a vehicle that went into the center median and crews are on scene just trying to get that out of the area, but definitely a visual distraction. We also have a collision at Boundary and Kingsway causing delays. Still on scene for a crash eastbound on Highway 91, the east-west connector, just before Knight Street in the left lane, I believe. Lots of volume this morning for all of the major routes. Definitely heavier now for the Richmond bridges and the North Shore bridges. It has been a cloudy one. We've seen some showers, so roads are still a bit slick, but drying out and clearing up this afternoon. We'll see temperatures up around 17 degrees.
3: Amy, thank you so much. Lots to come. BC is leading the way when it comes to declining average asking prices for rent. We're going to find out why coming up.
4: This is World Report. Good morning. I'm Marcia Young.
5: As I said last week, with respect to AI specifically, the government will be taking steps to protect people's data, their privacy, and their children. So that is a focus of this government. Merci.
4: That is the Prime Minister. As he headed into a cabinet meeting, he was mum about his government's online harms bill. It has not been tabled in the House of Commons, but that could happen as soon as tomorrow. It is expected to include guidelines to protect young users and their mental health. Janice McGregor is in our Parliamentary Bureau. Janice, what is driving this latest bill?
6: Marcia, there were a number of failed attempts to introduce online harms legislation in the previous parliament. It's taken months for the Carney government to figure out an approach it believes will stand up to scrutiny. But what's on notice now is a bill called the Digital Safety Act. This could roll up a number of things that ministers like Mark Miller have been contemplating, like measures to protect vulnerable kids from the harms of social media. Taking action to regulate chatbots has been a priority since the school shooting in Tumblr Ridge. But chatbots are also used in education, so it's not clear that an outright ban is practical. When the government's AI strategy was released last week, it offered few specifics on how technology would be regulated. What's on notice now, though, would create a new entity called the Digital Safety Commission of Canada, something to serve as an enforcement and compliance agency. If the government is going to add age verification requirements to social media, it's going to have to figure out how to do that without risking private information like facial images or age data being exploited or manipulated. Digital cloud safety standards are among the topics that Mark Carney said last week he'll be discussing with G7 leaders at their summit next week.
4: So how would this fit in with the social media bans already being debated in several provinces?
6: Well, Manitoba Premier Wab Kanew has committed to proceed with a social media ban no matter what. Other provinces are still weighing the pros and cons. Saskatchewan's Scott Moe, though, has warned that if provinces all act individually, you could create a patchwork of rules across Canada. It's also unclear that constitutionally this even falls under provincial jurisdiction. All this adds to the pressure on the federal government to lead and be the regulator on this file.
4: Thanks, Janice.
6: You're welcome.
4: The CBC's Janice McGregor in our Parliamentary Bureau. To a CBC News exclusive, there is new information about a shooting in Surrey, BC last month. Police have not identified the victim, but an investigation by the Fifth Estate reveals that he's an alleged high-level member of the Bishnoi gang. Fifth Estate co-host Stephen D'Souza has that story.
7: This has a very different feel to it. Individuals just walk in, kill someone, and then walk out. Absolutely targeted.
8: Surrey radio host Ginny Sims says the shooting of a man in the same building as her studio has shaken residents already rattled by a rash of extortion-related crime.
7: They're scared not only for today, they're now scared what the future of their children is going to be in this country.
8: Police haven't released the identity of the man shot and killed, but the Fifth Estate learned his name is Gurvikramjeet Singh Waring. He was also known as Satveer Singh Waring, or Sam Canada. RCMP said he wasn't the target of any of the extortion threats that have plagued the South Asian community. But Sims says multiple people have told her Waring was making threats.
7: Some people are saying we've given information we had to the police. So when the police are saying unknown to the police, they don't know what's going on.
8: A rival Indian gangster reportedly claimed responsibility for the killing in a social media post. He said Sam was the main handler for the Bishnoi gang in Canada and involved in cricket match fixing. Independent journalist Ritesh Lakshi says Bishnoi, a designated terrorist entity in Canada, is fighting against a breakaway faction.
0: I believe Sam Canada is also a part of that ongoing series of violent events targeting each other's groups.
8: One of Sam's aliases also reportedly appeared on an Indian government list of gangsters hiding in Canada, but federal agencies wouldn't comment if he was on their radar. Stephen D'Souza, CBC News, Toronto.
4: Officials in Ottawa are releasing the Inuit Taparit Kanatami's new poverty reduction strategy. The organization represents over 50 Inuit communities. It's aimed at improving supports for Inuit Nunangat, including housing and food security. Rebecca Chartrand is the Minister of Northern and Arctic Affairs.
9: Some of the poorest people in our country are paying the most for food. Okay? Like, we really have to let that sink in as Canadians. The poorest people in our country are paying the highest amount for food. That's why this strategy is important, because we need to change that.
4: The strategy highlights the obstacles in getting food to some Inuit Nunangat communities. It recommends more investment in local programs, soup kitchens, and harvesting initiatives, as well as subsidies for food transport. The report says 41% of families in Inuit Nunangat are living below the poverty line. That's compared to 11% for the rest of Canada. A knife attack on the streets of Belfast has horrified politicians across the UK. Police say a Sudanese man in his 30s has been arrested on suspicion of attempted murder. The victim is in serious condition in hospital. Anna Cunningham is following the latest from London.
10: Die, that order's die, local.
11: Has he got a knife?
10: Yeah. Get off him, you f***ing rat.
12: This happened in an area of North Belfast late Monday night. One man was seen on the ground, another with a knife kneeling over him. Local residents intervened. One man using a hurling stick similar to a hockey stick, trying to help the victim.
13: This was a horrific and brutal attack.
12: The Secretary of State for Northern Ireland, Hilary Benn, speaking in Westminster. He echoed the words of the British Prime Minister Keir Starmer, adding,
13: "There is no place for such violence on our streets."
12: The leader of Northern Ireland's Democratic Unionist Party, the DUP, Gavin Robinson, has described the attack as barbaric.
14: It was medieval. It was the systematic mutilation of a human being on the streets of Belfast.
12: Nuala McAllister is from the Alliance Party in Northern Ireland. She says the area where the knife attack happened in North Belfast is a small community where everyone knows each other.
15: They're absolutely shocked. We've all read reports before of stabbings in the media, but we've not seen it, you know, carried out in our streets just quite like this.
12: Ryan Henderson is Assistant Chief Constable at the Police Service Northern Ireland.
16: At this stage, we have no information to suggest that this was a terrorist-related incident.
12: But he added that the investigation is at an early stage. Police say a kitchen knife has been recovered and they will be increasing visible street patrols. They are appealing for calm across communities. Anna Cunningham, CBC News, London.
4: Emergency crews in the Philippines are searching for survivors in yesterday's earthquake. Crews are using backhoes and sniffer dogs to look for people trapped in the rubble. The earthquake killed at least 37 people. More than 450 others are injured. Rescue operations are concentrated in urban areas like General Santos City. In Canada, Newfoundland and Labrador's Filipino community is watching the destruction online. Maddie Ryan reports on how the tragedy is hitting close to home.
17: A lot of videos I've seen were like people calling out, "Lord, Lord, help us, help us." And that desperate need of help is like something really heartbreaking to see.
18: 19-year-old Gian Albino is describing the devastation he's seeing unfold close to home in the southern Philippines. caused by a 7.8 magnitude earthquake Monday morning.

0: schools have been damaged, infrastructure destroyed, and Albino's favorite fast food restaurants crumbled. He moved to St. John's, Newfoundland with his parents in 2024, one of nearly a million Filipinos living in Canada, a community he says has been helpful in troubling times.
1: The population of like Filipinos coming over here has been really big recently, and I think that we should all help each other out because we are united.
0: That's a sentiment Erwin Ponce lives by. He founded Happy Valley Goose Bay Labrador's Filipino Association in 2019. And he's no stranger to disaster.
2: Whenever this happens in the Philippines, like natural disasters and all these earthquakes, the Filipino community in Labrador are very active with fundraising to reach out to those who are affected.
0: Some of those fundraisers have already started, and Ponce is hopeful those outside of the Filipino community will lend a helping hand too. Maddie Ryan, CBC News, St. John's.
3: 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I'm Marcia Young.

0: Well, a very good Tuesday morning to you. I'm Stephen Quinn. This is the early edition on CBC Radio 1. Lots coming your way in this half hour of the program. Average rents have steadily been declining in Vancouver, but what is the reason for that? We're going to hear from an industry insider coming up. As well, we're going to learn the latest on a police shooting that took place last night that left one man dead. That is coming your way as well. Right now, Drew Carrickus is here from the CBC Vancouver newsroom.
1: Vancouver police say officers shot and killed a person after a violent home invasion on the city's east side. Investigators say the suspect was allegedly holding a person hostage, and efforts to de-escalate the situation were unsuccessful. A retirement community near Vernon is suing a couple for defying a mandatory wildfire evacuation 5 years ago. And the Vancouver Host Committee is outlining what fans and people living in and around the downtown core can expect on upcoming FIFA World Cup game days. Those stories and more coming up at 8:30. Amy Bell has another look at the roads.
2: We have got a new crash at 12th and Main, so expect some delays there. Also a new stall westbound on Grandview at Boundary. There's still a crash at Boundary and Kingsway as well. Clearing that problem, westbound Highway 1 just east of Whatcom Road. It was a vehicle that had gone into the center median. And we also still have a crash on Highway 91, the east-west connector, eastbound just before night. Pretty heavy volume for all of the major routes, and still cloudy out there. Still a slight chance of some random showers popping up, but we will see things clearing up and brightening up to a mix of sun and cloud later on. High around 17, we'll drop down to 11 overnight, and then tomorrow a mix of sun and cloud to start with a slight chance of showers, then further clearing in the afternoon, and then Thursday starts off a stretch of very sunny and hot weather. 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
0: Amy, thank you so much. It is 12 minutes after 8 o'clock on the early edition on CBC Radio 1. 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Well, Vancouver police say that they were, quote, ultimately forced to shoot and kill a suspect yesterday evening, as Drew just reported. It was in response to what police say was an alleged home invasion that turned into a hostage-taking Monday evening in the 3600 block of Commercial Street at around 9 p.m. That's near Trout Lake Park. Now, the CBC's Jessica Chung is in that area right now, and she joins us with more this morning. Good morning to you, Jessica.
3: Good morning, Stephen.
0: So what do we know so far about the incident? We don't have a whole lot of detail here by the looks of things.
3: That is true. We don't have a lot of details, but right now I am in that stretch of Commercial Street where this incident happened. As you said, it was in the 3600 block of Commercial Street. That's just a few blocks southwest of Trout Lake Park, if people want to get situated into where that happened. And, you know, the police tape is down, but there is still some evidence that you can see. And I want to just walk and show you a little bit of what we can see over here. Here's some of the evidence. There's a boarded up door with some broken glass, shattered glass on that porch over there. And that is just really the aftermath of what has happened. Vancouver police say that they were called to this area around 9 o'clock for reports of a violent home invasion. And when officers arrived on scene, police say that the suspect had entered the home and was holding a man hostage. Now they tried to de-

0: escalate the situation. But as you said, the officers did say that they ultimately were forced to shoot the suspect. The suspect did die on scene, and then the hostage was taken to hospital with injuries, but has since been released. Police also say that there were no officers that were injured in this incident as well. And, you know, we spoke with some residents who live around here. None of them wanted to be on camera, but they say that this is shocking for a neighborhood like this, that it's relatively quiet here. We spoke to a woman who's lived here for around 20 years, and she has never seen anything like this in terms of home invasion. She says maybe there's been, you know, the here or there car kind of theft that happens in this neighborhood, mm-hmm. but nothing on this scale, and overall pretty shaken by the whole thing, the neighbors here, Stephen.
1: And did police say whether the suspect in this was armed or was, you know, was threatening anybody with a weapon?
0: Yeah, those are the questions that are still unanswered, right? The circumstances around this particular home invasion, they do classify it as violent. And so no details, though, in terms of what that means. And then also, yes, questions about the suspect, whether that person was armed. And really, the real question is what led up and prompted the police to feel like they were forced to shoot the suspect, right? Not a lot of information in terms of what the police are giving us at this moment, but it's going to be something that we'll be looking into.
1: Well, right. And this is something for the Independent Investigations Office, I guess, and so that's the next move here, is it?
0: Yes, that is the next move. That agency is looking into the fatal shooting now. And, you know, just to remind viewers, this agency investigates cases of death and serious harm involving police to determine whether their actions or inactions played a role in the incident. Of course, it's very early days in this investigation, and they're just starting their investigation. So we'll see what comes out of it. But yes, of course, this case does involve, you know, a police directly involved in a fatality here. And, you know, this agency is going to be gathering evidence. They're going to be looking into that and seeing if there's reasonable grounds to believe that an officer may have committed an offense. If they do find that these grounds exist, they may forward this report to Crown Counsel at the BC Prosecution Service, and they will have the authority to approve any charges if necessary. But again, we're very early on in this particular investigation, and we'll be here trying to talk to some people, see how the neighborhood is feeling, and try to get the latest for you.
1: And Jessica, you mentioned that the victim was taken to hospital. Do we have any idea how they're doing?
0: No update on in terms of what extent the injuries are. So really all they say is that, you know, this person was injured, taken to hospital, and now has been released. So, you know, the assumption could be that that's good news, but again, no clarification there.
1: All right, Jessica, thank you so much. Appreciate it.
0: Thanks, Stephen.
1: That is the CBC's Jessica Chung talking about a home invasion turned into a hostage-taking incident, according to police, in the 3600 block of Commercial Street around 9 o'clock last night. Lots of questions, not a whole lot of answers from police. 17 minutes after 8 o'clock on the early edition on CBC Radio 1. Switching gears here, as FIFA draws closer, ever closer, the first game takes place in Mexico City just 2 days from now. Vancouver is quickly gearing up for the global spotlight. Our first game takes place on Saturday, and a recent poll from the Angus Reid Institute shows that despite promises of economic gold, most respondents in Vancouver and Toronto, the two Canadian cities hosting games, say that the World Cup matches aren't worth the public cost. And for more on that, we're joined by Shachi Curl. She's the president of the Angus Reid Institute. Good morning to you.
2: Good morning to you, Stephen Quinn.
1: Tell me more about this poll. What are the findings here generally?
2: Well, first of all, we talked to people both in both host cities. So we talked to people in Vancouver and also in Toronto. And as you mentioned, there is a pretty big enthusiasm gap in terms of where people are at around looking forward to the World Cup tournament in their own cities, in their home cities, thinking that this will actually be an economic boon. There's a big gap in terms of what the politicians have sort of hyped for us and what FIFA has promised versus what people themselves are expecting. And what they are expecting is disruption. They're not expressing a lot of interest in the tournament in terms of going, watching a game in person, or even being able to do that, or going to a fan zone. And then there is a tremendous amount, I would say, of skepticism or distrust in actually learning how much people in these cities and by extension taxpayers are going to end up paying for this, because those final totals for the tournament are still not totally announced in terms of, you know what?

0: How much did all of this cost?
1: Right.
0: And you and I, Stephen, were around for the 2010 Olympics.
1: Yes.
0: And it does feel like a different vibe in terms of enthusiasm or lack thereof this time.
1: Well, there was also a referendum on whether to hold the 2010 Olympics, so it did have public support from the very beginning. But also, I mean, it was a big event. Yeah, I remember it as well, and it was kind of exciting. This so far, and we're at ground zero here at CBC. I'm just not picking up that vibe yet.
0: No, and I'm speaking to you from Toronto this morning and arrived at Union Station yesterday from the airport. More people in Blue Jays jerseys getting ready to go to a matinee than I saw in their World Cup kit for their home country. So definitely the crowds are there, but as I say, it was more about the baseball yesterday, and that's purely anecdotal. There's no science to that observation. But in terms of some of the data.
1: Yeah.
0: When we see that more people tell us that they're either not that interested or not interested at all in Vancouver and Toronto in watching the World Cup matches, whether in person, on TV or online, majority say not that interested, not interested at all. Two-thirds in each city say that they do believe that the tournament is simply going to create too much disruption for people who live and work in the city. And anyone who has been experiencing the last few weeks of road closures, bylaw changes in Vancouver or in the GTA, they're starting to notice some of those things, and that the public spend just wasn't worth it. Wasn't it Vancouver Mayor Ken Sim who said this would be the equivalent of hosting how many Super Bowls?
1: 30 to 40.
0: There is 30 to 40. And yet we know that there's still a lot of Vancouver hotel rooms available, and there isn't that sense. I think there's starting to be some doubt as to whether this is going to have the economic or the financial payoff for the region that people were told to expect.
1: Well, and as part of this, the fact that, a lot of people just are unable to attend any of these games because they just cost so much. Is that leading to people not being interested?
0: That's a huge part of it. And that, I think, speaks to, again, the difference between the 2010 Olympics or any Olympic Games and FIFA. FIFA, the matches are one and done. Either you can afford to pay the three or four figures to go into a game, or maybe you go to a fan zone. That's something that
1: sure.
0: You do. Although a pub or a bar or something like that. But with the Olympics, there were people who, I remember, registered for tickets to go watch practices,
1: yeah.
0: To go watch a lot of the theater matches or rounds before the big rounds really started. So everyone was able to quietly access, if they wanted to, a level of Olympic participation, which is just not available because of the nature of this tournament.
1: Shachi, we'll leave it there. I'm sure we'll talk much more about this as we see some numbers roll in. Thank you.
0: Thank you.
1: Appreciate it. Take care. Bye-bye.
0: Bye now.
1: That is Shachi Curl, the president of the Angus Reid Institute, joining us from Toronto this morning, 22 minutes after 8 o'clock, and Amy's back with traffic and weather.
2: Yeah, we do have this crash on Boundary and Kingsway, also a stall westbound on Grandview Highway at Boundary. Last of a collision to be cleared eastbound Highway 91 just before Knight Street, and still seeing extra delays for pretty much all of the major routes. It didn't help that we started off with rain showers this morning, but they're drying out, and we will see plenty more sunshine later this afternoon with a high of 17. Back with more just before the news.
1: Amy, thank you. Well, British Columbians are seeing their average asking price for rent decline. The province is leading the rest of the country, in fact, according to rentals.ca, which monitors rent pricing in Canada. BC saw a decline of 5.4%, followed by Ontario and Alberta. And with more on this news, we have reached Brendan Ogmanson. He is chief economist for the BC Real Estate Association. Good morning to you, Brendan.
3: Morning.
1: Here we're talking about asking prices for rent, average asking prices. How good an indicator is that for what people are actually paying?
3: There's average rents, which is kind of what people are actually paying, and asking rents, which is more like, when you upon turnover, what a unit might be able to get. So it's they're kind of two different definitions of rents. This is probably more timely measure of rents if you have a unit that you're just putting up.
1: And what are the factors then contributing to the decline?

0: buying in rent prices then?
1: There's three big ones. On the supply side, we're completing more purpose-built rental units than we ever have in about, 30, 40 years. Like in 2010, I think we completed about 1,000 purpose-built rental units in Vancouver. This year, we're on pace, I think, for about 12,000. Mm. So on the supply side, we're just building way more rental for a number of reasons. And on the demand side, there's two things happening. One is that immigration policy at the federal level, designed to create pretty large outflows of non-permanent residents, those are international students or temporary foreign workers, is really ramping up. We're trying to create a net outflow of about 900,000 non-permanent residents over 2 years. Hit our target last year. We're probably on our way to doing it this year. And that means just way, way fewer renters. Students and temporary foreign workers are generally renters. So fewer renters in the province. We had about an 80,000 person outflow of non-permanent residents from BC last year. And then the economy is pretty weak. When you look at the employment rate for people in their early 20s, especially, it's at its lowest level in about 20 years. So we've got three pretty big factors that are combined a really strong recipe for falling rents.
0: And does the aging population make a difference? Because, I know a lot of people who they might sell off their house and decide to rent, a smaller apartment or something for a while.
1: We're not really seeing a ton of that. Like more so, we're seeing a lot of people stay in place. Yeah, okay. There's not a lot of rental units that are generally like suitable, I think, for retirees. But it's not enough of an impact that we would see on the demand side to offset everything else going on.
0: Housing Minister Christine Boyle released a statement that says, "We know we need to work harder to ensure that we can continue to bring down the cost to deliver more homes for people throughout the province in order to see those trends continue. Over the past month, we've broken ground and opened new affordable housing throughout the province." So we've seen the cost of rents go down, but how does that compare to incomes? Because there's always been a disparity. We've always seen people here, or most recently seen people, pay up to 50% of their earnings to put a roof over their head.
1: That's the big issue, especially in Vancouver, is the cost of delivery, even for affordable housing, is very high. It's expensive to build in Vancouver, starting with the land is expensive, the development charges are expensive, the materials are expensive. So it's very, very difficult for just for project economics for those projects to go ahead without levels of rents that are very difficult for a lot of households.
0: Is there a place in the Lower Mainland, Brendan, that is doing this right, that has, managed to come up with a good balance of, rentals, affordable rentals, and maintain a healthy vacancy rate at the same time?
1: It's a good question. I mean, for a long time, really until the past 2 years, we didn't have really a single large city in BC that had a healthy vacancy rate. We think about a healthy vacancy rate as 3%. Mm-hmm. And until I think the last 2 years, there wasn't a city, whether it's Chilliwack, Prince George, or like Vancouver, that had a healthy vacancy rate. Now, because of all the factors that I kind of talked about, we are starting to see, some pretty healthy vacancies, like it's over 6% in Kelowna. I think we're over 3% for the first time in decades in Vancouver, yeah, and Victoria. So we're kind of on our way to having more healthier vacancy rates across the province. It's having its effect on rents, but there's kind of two sides to that as well. The more rents fall, the harder it is to make rental projects make sense economically, and then you get fewer rental units, and then we're right back where we were.
0: And what is the impact of a project like Sanok, where you're talking about hundreds upon hundreds of brand new rentals, put on the market?
1: Yeah, kind of a game changer in a couple of ways. One, it's a huge amount of supply, the other is I think of it as like almost like an enhancement in technology in some way, because we got to bypass all of the things that slow down a lot of other projects, zoning and permitting and stuff that was just way, way sped up because it's on sovereign First Nations land. So it's like a huge productivity boost. Those projects got underway and got finished so much faster than a lot of projects that are on, done more conventionally. So certainly welcome more projects like that. I'm actually touring Sanok later this afternoon, so I'm really looking forward to seeing it.
0: All right. This does feel like positive news. I mean, declining rents, does it tell us that something bad is happening economically in the bigger picture?

0: Sure.
1: Yeah, it's in this, like, there's the good side of it. We're building a lot of purpose-built rental after ignoring that sector for a very, very long time. So on the supply side, that's great. But a lot of the reasons why rents are falling is also because demand is weaker. Some of that is just because of immigration policy. That sector expire in 2027, 28. But some of it is, again, just for if you're in your early 20s right now, it's really hard to find a job. And if you can't find a job, you're probably not going to go out and rent an apartment.
0: Yeah. And even then, you're talking about some very small apartments for $2,200. You're looking at 400 to 550 square feet.
1: Exactly. There's a bit of a mismatch there where the only people that can live in 500 square feet might not be able to afford to live in that 500 square feet.
0: Exactly. All right. Brendan, good to hear you as always. Thank you so much.
1: Thank you so much.
0: It's Brendan Ogmundson, Chief Economist for the BC Real Estate Association. Amy is back with your traffic and weather.
2: Yeah, we still have a stall westbound Grandview Highway at Boundary, still dealing with a collision at Boundary and Kingsway, and also a collision eastbound Highway 91 just before Knight Street, so expect some delays there. It's definitely still very busy for the Richmond Bridges, the North Shore Bridges, and we're still seeing very cloudy conditions, but we will see breaks blue sky later on this afternoon.
0: All right. Amy, thank you so much. It is 8:30 now, and time for the CBC Local News with Drew Karakas.
3: Good morning. It's 13 degrees and mostly cloudy in Vancouver. One person is dead after a police shooting in Vancouver last night. Officers shot and killed a suspect after responding to a violent home invasion and hostage taking at a residence in East Vancouver. Jessica Chung reports.
4: It happened at about 9 o'clock last night at a home in the 3600 block of Commercial Street, a few blocks southwest of Trout Lake Park. Vancouver police say they were called to the area for reports of a violent home invasion. When officers arrived on scene, police say the suspect had entered the home and was holding a man hostage. Now, they tried to de-escalate the situation, but in a statement, the VPD said officers were ultimately, quote, forced to shoot the suspect. The suspect died on scene, while the hostage was taken to hospital with injuries and has since been released. Police say no officers were injured in the incident. The Independent Investigations Office is now looking into the fatal shooting. The agency investigates cases of death or serious harm where police are involved to determine if their actions or inactions played a role. Jessica Chung, CBC News, Vancouver.
3: A new report shows BC leads the country when it comes to declining rental rates on a year-over-year basis for the past 2 years. The latest national rent report shows a drop of 5.4%. The BC government says part of the reason is because more affordable housing units have been added to the market. But Brendan Ogmundson, the chief economist with the BC Real Estate Association, says there's more to it than that.
1: If you're in your early 20s, it's just really tough to get a job. So, a weak economy and, a declining population, you're going to get falling rents. Those aren't good things, though. You know, we don't want rent falling because the economy is so weak and can't create jobs for young people. That's not a great trade-off.
3: He says the rental market could start to trend higher again by the end of next year. A retirement community near Vernon is suing a couple for defying a mandatory wildfire evacuation 5 years ago. Parker Cove Properties is seeking $200,000 in legal costs and is asking the court to end the couple's subleases. Jana Bailon has more.
5: Court documents say while resident Carmen Giroux obeyed the Okanagan Indian Band's evacuation order in August 2021, her husband Robin did not, saying he stayed to help other residents and authorities during the wildfire. Parker Cove alleges that put the community at risk, as firefighters couldn't use water bombers and fire retardant on the property if people stayed. According to court filings, by the end of that month, the wildfire had grown and destroyed 10 homes and a store. Parker Cove previously sued the couple for breaching the conditions of their subleases. And while the court agreed, it said the couple's actions weren't enough to terminate their subleases. Now, after years of arguing the issue in court, Parker Cove is again suing the Giroux. The statement of claim says the couple should pay its legal costs and fees, totaling about $200,000. CBC News has reached out to the couple's lawyers for comment. Jana Bailon, CBC News. Vancouver.
3: A program that provides vouchers to low-income seniors and families is already at capacity for the year. The vouchers can be used for fresh produce at local farmers markets. Karina Carroll with the Sources Food Bank in Langley says healthier food options can be difficult to

0: stores, a beer garden, merchandise, and many, many other spectacular things.
1: TransLink says it will add 600 more bus trips on match days, and the SkyTrains and SeaBuses will run an hour later for late evening games. And Game 4 of the Stanley Cup Final gets underway later today with the Vegas Golden Knights leading the best-of-seven series 2-1 over the Carolina Hurricanes. The series has been high-scoring so far with 25 combined goals through the first three games. And both teams have seen multiple goal leads disappear. Vegas won Game 3 in double overtime after Carolina roared back in the third period with four straight goals to erase a 4-0 deficit. It is 8:35 now, and that's the CBC local news.
2: Get ready to slow down for soccer scores. A thrilling
3: nil-nil draw.
2: Yes. Thrilling nil-nil draw. Thanks, Drew. Drew Karakas in the CBC Vancouver newsroom. Wrapping things up for this Tuesday, the 9th of June, and Amy is here with your traffic and weather.
4: Has been a busy little morning, so yeah. We still have a lot of volume delays. New crash in Coquitlam. It's on Brunette Avenue, just between United or Braid and Highway 1. There's also a stall westbound Highway 17 west of the Port Man. New crash in Vancouver at Victoria and 41st, and still working to clear a crash at Boundary and Kingsway, as well as that collision eastbound Highway 91 just before night. So do use caution out there. Drive for the conditions. Roads still a bit slick after morning showers, but they'll ease and we'll head into some sunshine later on. And we should get up to about 17 degrees and more sun tomorrow after some morning showers.
2: All right. Already got a good show shaping up for tomorrow. We're going to talk about the proposed ban for social media for kids under 16 years old. Lots of experts concerned that the ban focuses on the wrong thing when it comes to protecting young people from the harms of social media. As well, we're going to talk about what that bill gets right and doesn't get right. We're also going to talk about ChatGPT and OpenAI filing preliminary paperwork that would open the door to it becoming a publicly traded company, what difference that might make to their operations. So that's tomorrow on the program. We'll talk to you then. For Amy, for Drew, I'm Stephen Quinn. Have a great day.

0: If we can see the direction people are going in a little bit earlier, hey, maybe we can save some people.
1: If I'm the first person diagnosed while living with CTE, well, then I'll also be the first person to beat it.
2: CTE is an incurable brain disease often associated with athletes who've had repeated hits to the head. Until now, the disease could only be diagnosed after death. In 30 minutes, the CBC's Lauren Pelly on how people volunteering to have their brain studied while they're alive might eventually allow doctors to stop this disease and perhaps reverse it. Also this morning, cloudy with a chance of anxiety. Checking the weather these days is as easy as opening an app or two on your phone. Coming up, how accurate those apps are and whether obsessing over the forecast constantly is good for our well-being. And later,
3: with Spotify, we now rely on the algorithmic playlists. It seems like it's harmless, but I think repeated use of this technology damages our taste.
2: If you are of a certain age, you remember the joy and pressure of making a mixed tape. There was a lot of thought put into what songs to choose for someone and in which order. These days, with the tap of a screen, you can have your favorite music app choose the playlist for you. The award-winning Canadian musician Rolly Pemberton, a.k.a. Cadence Weapon, has been thinking a lot about how that technology has changed music and our relationship to it. In an hour, why he says we need to get out of the algorithm and be more intentional about the music we listen to. But we are just 2 days away from the start of the world's biggest sporting event, and we'll begin with what happens when the World Cup comes to town. Good morning, I'm Matt Galloway, and this is The Current. Matches, a record 48 teams and 16 host cities in three different countries, the United States, Mexico, and Canada. We are just a couple of days away from the kickoff of what will be the biggest World Cup in history. The United States is hosting the lion's share of games in 11 different cities against the backdrop of an immigration crackdown by the Trump administration. And the scale of this World Cup is presenting unprecedented security and logistical challenges. This morning, we take you to three different host cities, including Miami and Dallas.

0: us, but we begin in Mexico City, where the first match of the tournament will take place on Thursday. Jorge Barrera is a journalist with CBC News in Mexico City. Jorge, good morning.
1: Good morning.
0: Mexico has previously hosted the World Cup in 1970 and 1986. When we were down there in February, we talked to a writer who said that the experience of the World Cup for Mexicans is joy and pain. Joy because they love the tournament, pain because the team is not very good. How are people feeling in Mexico City about this World Cup?
1: Well, I think the answer to this question depends on when you're going to ask it. Right now, there's a lot of commentary on social media that's about the frustrations with the never-ending construction in Mexico City to prepare for the World Cup, making life miserable, and how little impact most of these infrastructure changes will have on some of the problems that plague the city. But I was recently at a local game in Mexico City's Tepito neighborhood and spoke with the guy who runs the field. And he says people feel disconnected because of the sky-high ticket prices and even the high prices of official team jerseys, which are priced out of reach for many people. I also spoke with a former municipal official from Guadalajara, another host city here, who said most people are focused on the day-to-day right now. They're not paying attention to the World Cup hype. But the moment it starts, local interest will spike. And if Mexico wins its first game against South Africa on June 11th and goes on a run, that's a whole other world.
0: How are ticket sales, given, as you mentioned, the high ticket prices?
1: Well, ticket sales appear to be robust given how expensive tickets are on the resale market. And there's analysis suggesting that Mexico has, on average, the most expensive games. And this may be due to the Mexican diaspora in the U.S. competing with the local population, creating demand that outstrips supply. You know, Mexico, like Canada, is only hosting 13 matches.
0: Yeah. There are, I mean, it's interesting because given the fact that Mexico City and, as you mentioned, Guadalajara are in the spotlight, there are groups that are using the World Cup to highlight issues in the country. Who's doing the protesting and why are they out there protesting?
1: There are several groups and sectors planning protests for June 11th. And that's Thursday. And I think the most prominent ones are the families of the disappeared, a national teachers union, transport truck drivers, farmers, and farm workers. All these groups have already held protests and blockades over the past months, and they say they've seen very little results. Now, with over 130,000 people counted as disappeared in the country, family groups say the government has done little to help in the searches or to deal with this massive forensic backlog that has left thousands of bodies still identified. Transport truck drivers and farmers have been demanding the government improve security. For drivers on highways where they face between 30 to 50 robberies a day, and farmers who say they face constant extortion from criminal groups. One of the main national teachers unions has already been protesting for days in Mexico City over pension reform and pay. Now, all these groups are planning to march on June 11th from different points, some towards the stadium, and a group of families of the disappeared plans to head towards the National Palace, which happens to sit next to the fan zone in Mexico City's historic core.
0: You mentioned the stadium. This is one of the great stadiums in international soccer. And when we were there, there was endless construction. It seemed like they're trying to build things up in advance of Thursday's opener. This has also become a flashpoint, right?
1: Yes, because the stadium sits next to an area that has and faces for many years water shortages. People only get running water twice a week, and they have to rely on cisterns and water tanks, while the stadium itself sits right next to its own water well. And this has been a long-running point of conflict.
0: How concerned are officials in the country? And again, there are matches in Mexico City and in Guadalajara. How concerned are they about security, particularly given the most recent outbreak of cartel-related violence in the country in February?
1: Well, in terms of this type of cartel-related conflict, most of the recent violence has occurred in states that are not hosting a game. And what happened in February, which happened in Jalisco and Puerto Vallarta and Guadalajara, and Guadalajara being a host city, you know, following the capture of a top drug lord, was really a one-day affair. There has been nothing close to that since. I think the bigger issue is these protests and their impact on an already overstretched Mexico City on opening day. And there are protests targeting the stadium, which is going to be protected by an about 1.5 kilometer security cordon. So we'll see how that all plays out.
0: There are protests and there are very serious concerns about the state of infrastructure and what have you. There was also an attempt on the weekend to set the world record for the largest human wave. Is this right?
1: Yes. Well, technically, it wasn't about breaking a world record, but it was about setting a new one for the largest human wave outside of the stadium. But yes, this wave, legend has it that the wave that we are all familiar with started during the 1986 World Cup.
0: Like the thing that you put your arms up and everybody does it and they follow along and it goes all around the stadium. That was invented in Mexico?
1: Well, that's the legend around it. Now, there's arguments that the first wave actually happened during a baseball game in 1981. But the wave, when it happened in the 86 World Cup, it was broadcasted around the world. And that left its global mark on what we all enjoy in games with the wave.
0: Yes. Where will you be watching the game on Thursday, Jorge?
1: I don't know if I'll be able to watch the game because I'm going to be watching where all these protests unfold. We will be set up at the fan zone and, you know, prepared to react with whatever happens. But, you know, if Mexico wins, it's going to be a whole other day. And, you know, people will probably go to Reforma, to the Angel of the Revolution and celebrate there. But, you know, a lot of things are in play right now and it will be very interesting Mexico City on opening day.
0: Jorge, good to talk to you. Thank you very much.
1: Thank you.
0: Jorge Barrera is a journalist with CBC News. He is based in Mexico City. Miami is hosting 7 World Cup matches. Joshua Ceballos is an investigative reporter with WLRN Public Radio in Miami. He covers local government. Joshua, good morning to you.
2: Good morning.
0: Miami is home to Inter Miami, and of course, Argentina's Leo Messi, a big football city. What is the mood like in Miami 2 days ahead of the World Cup?
2: I think there's excitement from some groups. Definitely our immigrant groups from Latin America are very excited to watch the games. But I also think that there is trepidation for a variety of reasons. Trepidation about immigration enforcement for folks going to the games. And also trepidation from people around Miami who maybe don't want to watch the games about what the traffic is going to look like. Traffic is a constant worry in Miami, and with this huge influx of visitors and people going to the stadium and the various events throughout the county, I think there's fear about what the roads are going to look like logistically.
0: I want to get to the immigration piece in a moment, but tell me about that influx. How many people are expected to come to Miami for these World Cup matches?
2: So the Greater Miami Host and Convention Bureau projected about 1 million people coming to South Florida generally for the World Cup. However, those projections have sort of been pared back. There has been a shortage. 45% of hotels locally have projected shortfalls, and hotel bookings are down from this time last year. So we're definitely seeing fewer people than Miami was expecting.
0: What is your sense as to why that's the case? Is it about ticket prices? Is it about the immigration piece? Is it about people not feeling from abroad? I mean, here in Canada, many Canadians aren't traveling down to the United States. Is that a part of this?
2: Yes to all. I think it's a mix of things. Definitely. I think ticket prices are very high. Miami is the second highest city in terms of ticket prices on average. You know, for the cheaper matches, it's hovering around $400, but the average is about $2,000 per ticket. There's also gas prices, flight prices. We just lost Spirit Airlines, which is our budget airline. So I know it's more expensive to get to Miami. And there's also, yes, that sort of fear around immigration enforcement. South Florida is leading in terms of immigration arrests. And I think international travel has been down since the Trump administration. We've seen that with other large events throughout the country. And in Miami, I think anecdotally, I have friends overseas who don't want to visit during this administration. So I think it's a confluence of multiple factors.
0: And there are some people who can't visit. I mean, we were reading the story this morning about a guy who's in some ways the top referee from Africa. He is from Somalia. He was supposed to be refereeing as part of the World Cup. He was part of FIFA's delegation, and now he's been denied entry to the United States. What are you hearing about the immigration crackdown? ICE and the acting director of ICE said that ICE would play, this is the Immigration and Customs Enforcement Group, would play a key part in security during the World Cup. What are you hearing about that?
2: I think there's definitely a lot of fear from immigrant groups like the Florida Immigrant Coalition. They've put out warnings about the World Cup to sort of avoid South Florida during this time and to be aware, as well as the American Friends Service community. Both have warned migrants to be wary during the World Cup because of ICE and the Department of Homeland Security's involvement. I mean, the Department of Homeland Security through FEMA, the Federal Emergency Management Organization, gave the host cities a large grant for security for the World Cup. Florida and Miami actually received the largest share, around $70 million, to beef up security. And I think there is definitely a sense that there's going to be some ICE presence there. And on top of that, even if ICE is not in the stadium, as Marco Rubio assured that ICE won't be in the stadium on the field, that doesn't really matter so much, because a lot of our local police departments and sheriff's departments were deputized to do immigration enforcement through something called a 287G agreement, including the city of Miami and the Miami-Dade Sheriff's Office were deputized. So I think even if ICE isn't there, there's still a fear of immigration enforcement.
0: Have you spoken to people, I don't know whether you have, people in those communities who might be targeted by ICE? Because South Florida has a huge immigrant population and people of diasporic communities. They presumably would be flocking to the stadiums to watch these matches. And you wonder whether people are going to feel comfortable going.
2: I can definitely say that there's a general sense of fear and a little bit of wariness. I mean, it's Miami's an interesting place because you're right. There's a lot, large diaspora community, a large Latin community. Mm-hmm. It's also a very conservative community. A lot of conservative Latin Americans, conservative Cubans who support everything that's going on. But I do think it's like a background level of fear and just being a little bit more on alert. And I think that's definitely tempered the excitement that would otherwise be here on a normal World Cup day.
0: These events come with a huge ticket price, not just for the tickets to get into the stadium, but to host an event like this. And you've been looking at the numbers. How much is this tournament costing taxpayers in Miami?
2: Yes. So in the city of Miami and Miami-Dade County alone, the city of Miami has given $12.5 million to FIFA for the World Cup. That's $5 million direct grant to the host committee to pay for Fan Fest, which is a multi-week fan event in Bayfront Park, and $7.5 million in in-kind services, most of which is going to security. And Miami-Dade County, the county government has given $46 million, 21 in direct contributions, and $25 million for security through the sheriff's office. I should say that the security portion is expected to be reimbursed through that FEMA grant, but definitely millions of dollars from local governments going directly to the host committee.
0: If you look around your town right now, I'm talking to you from a World Cup hosting city, and you're starting to see the flags go up. You're starting to see people get excited, folks wearing jerseys, walking around the street, what have you. Is there the sense that that's building in Miami right now?
2: I definitely see that. I mean, just driving around, on my own day to day, I think there's a lot of signs. A lot of places are getting ready for events. A lot of parties, a lot of local bars are putting up their signs. I think there's definitely a building excitement from people who do love soccer. Like you said, that Miami has sort of become a soccer city yeah. in the last few years with Messi and everything and Inter Miami. So I think that I don't want to downplay the amount of just sport fanatitude for people who want to get excited for these games, but it's definitely tempered. I think Miami is used to boondoggles where local governments are giving away land or lots of money for large sporting events, and I think they're kind of tired of that.
0: Joshua, good to talk to you about this. Thank you very much.
2: Thank you.
0: Joshua Ceballos is an investigative reporter with WLRN Public Radio. He was in Miami, Florida. Dallas, Texas is hosting 9 World Cup matches. That's the most of any host city, including one of the semifinals. Tyler Kern is the host of the Sunset Soccer Club podcast. It's a podcast all about soccer. He's in Dallas. Tyler, good morning to you.
3: Good morning, Matt. Thanks for having me.
0: What's the vibe in your town right now?
3: People are hyped here in Dallas. You know, there's a lot of excitement around the World Cup coming to town. And look, Dallas just loves a big event and treats big sporting events like a birthright, right? You know, there's the big stadium in Arlington. There's the Dallas Cowboys here. People just like big events and glom onto it, whether they know a thing about soccer or not.
0: Well, you mentioned the Cowboys. I think a lot of people would think that it's the other kind of football that folks in Dallas might be interested in. But you were at this pre-World Cup event at a country bar in Fort Worth, right?
3: Yeah, there's a small country bars are called honky tonks down here. I don't know if that's a common term in Canada at all, but

0: There's a small country and western bar in Fort Worth, which is out to the west of Dallas and has more of a country western cowboy vibe. And two guys came into the bar while we were hosting this pre-World Cup event. And they were wearing big belt buckles, cowboy hats, and Leo Messi jerseys, which I think is just very emblematic of how we do things here in North Texas.
1: Feels like everybody in these host cities, no matter where you are, Mexico, Canada, or the United States, is complaining about ticket prices. And they're complaining about it in Dallas because Dallas has some of the highest ticket prices in the United States, right?
0: They do. And, you know, I think it's a frustrating thing for a lot of fans, because I think what you're seeing are people who are passionate about the game and passionate about soccer and have been waiting for this for years being priced out. Whereas I think stadiums are going to be mostly full of people who maybe don't have the same passion day in, day out for the game of soccer. And so I think that's been a really disappointing aspect of this for a lot of fans. And it's the primary topic of conversation in the circles that I'm in. And anytime I'm talking to people, the first thing that comes up is ticket prices, which I know FIFA and largely the global soccer world has viewed North America as a bit of a cash cow for a while, an untapped resource for soccer. But I think they maybe got out a little bit too far over their skis when it comes to the ticket prices for this World Cup.
1: You have some of the big guns that are playing in Dallas: England, the Netherlands, Argentina. These are great traveling nations where you're going to have thousands and thousands of people dressed head to toe in orange coming to support the Dutch. The English, of course, the Argentinians who have a massive fan base. Is the city ready for soccer fans?
0: You know, I think so. And what you have to remember about Dallas-Fort Worth and the Metroplex area here is that it's really sprawling. That the matches are going to be held in Arlington, which is 20 miles to the west of downtown Dallas. And then Dallas is going to be where the Global Broadcast Center is and where the FIFA Fan Fest is going to be at Fair Park here in Dallas. And so it's a huge area of space that that fans are going to have to kind of inhabit. And I wonder if the European mind has fully processed the fact that there's going to be like a 45-minute drive in a car to get to the stadium because there's not public transport to the stadium. So I spoke to the mayor of Arlington a couple of weeks ago, and he mentioned that the fans of the Netherlands are actually providing a challenge that they hadn't anticipated and hadn't seen before in all of the different events that they've held out at the stadium in Arlington. And it is that they're going to do a large march to the match, and providing security for that and providing the place and kind of the route that they're going to take through Arlington, because people don't really walk much here in Dallas-Fort Worth. And so that's going to be an interesting challenge in and of itself. But I think the city's ready and very excited to kind of welcome some incredible global fan bases here.
1: 30 seconds left. You're a soccer journalist. Who's your pick? The tournament hasn't even started yet, but out of 48 teams, who are you picking?
0: I'm going with the Netherlands. Just a dark horse team, but good players at all three levels: defense, midfield, and up top. So I like the Netherlands. They haven't won it. They're the best nation, in my opinion, that hasn't won it yet. So I'm going to go with the Dutch.
1: And tons of fun, too, with their fans. Tyler, good to talk to you. Thank you very much.
0: Thank you, Matt.
1: Tyler Curran, host of the Sunset Soccer Club podcast. He was in Dallas. Friday, of course, we are doing a live special event here in the atrium of CBC HQ. It is a celebration of soccer in Canada at a time of a big international tournament. Connect the dots if you'd like. If you're coming down, wear your jersey. And if you're listening from across the country, tune in. Friday, a special edition of The Current, live from the atrium celebrating soccer in Canada. Your CBC News is up next. And then,
2: our goal is to be the first lab in the world to image CTE and be able to diagnose it in life so that we can stop the disease or reverse it.
1: CTE is a brain disease associated with repeated head trauma. The symptoms can be debilitating. Up till now, could only be confirmed in an autopsy. In 6 minutes, a look inside groundbreaking research being done in this country to diagnose CTE while people are still alive. I'm Matt Galloway. 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We're back right after the news. Stay with us.
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0: 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Coming up in an hour, it's Q.
1: Adam Shankman is a big-time director. He's made movies like The Wedding Planner, A Walk to Remember. His new movie is called Stop That Train, which he calls a stupid comedy in the best way. Adam's going to tell you about that. Plus, he used to produce the Oscars. You have to hear some of his behind-the-scenes stories.
2: This is CBC News from Vancouver. Good morning, I'm Drew Karakas. Vancouver police say a man is dead after an alleged hostage-taking last night. At about 9 o'clock, officers were called to a home in the 3600 block of Commercial Street, a few blocks southwest of Trout Lake Park. They were investigating reports of a violent home invasion after a man was seen running through backyards in the area. When they arrived, they found a suspect inside a home, allegedly holding a man hostage with a weapon. In a statement, the VPD says officers tried to de-escalate the situation, but were forced to shoot the suspect, who died at the scene. The man, who was being held against his will, was later treated in hospital for injuries and released. The Independent Investigations Office is now investigating the circumstances that led up to the shooting. Canada could follow the lead of other nations and ban social media for children under 16. It's expected to be part of a federal bill enacting the Digital Safety Act, which could be tabled as early as tomorrow. Janice McGregor has more.
3: There were a number of failed attempts to introduce online harms legislation in the previous parliament. It's taken months for the Carney government to figure out an approach it believes will stand up to scrutiny. But what's on notice now is a bill called the Digital Safety Act. This could roll up a number of things like measures to protect vulnerable kids from the harms of social media. Taking action to regulate chatbots has been a priority since the school shooting in Tumblr Ridge. But chatbots are also used in education, so it's not clear than an outright ban is practical. What's on notice now, though, would create a new entity called the Digital Safety Commission of Canada, something to serve as an enforcement and compliance agency. If the government is going to add age verification requirements to social media, it's going to have to figure out how to do that without risking private information like facial images or age data being exploited or manipulated. Janice McGregor, CBC News, Ottawa.
2: Police in Ontario say a former Air Canada pilot is the focus of a fraud investigation. He allegedly flew hundreds of flights for more than 15 years without proper certifications. Nick Milenovich is deputy chief of the Peel Regional Police. He says the pilot misrepresented his credentials the entire time he was with Air Canada.
4: They rose to the position of pilot in command, where for almost 17 years, they flew Boeing 767s, 777s, and 787s. During that time, he captained over 900 domestic flights. Not just domestic, but international as well.
2: Police did not name the pilot, and that person is no longer working with Air Canada. U.S. President Trump is once again suggesting a peace deal with Iran is in the final stages. He spoke with reporters last night after attending an NBA playoff game in New York. Trump expressed confidence that an agreement is imminent.
5: We have ongoing negotiations in Iran and with Iran, and that hasn't stopped. And we could have at least an idea by 1 or 2 days from now, but I think it's going well.
2: Trump's comments follow a major escalation between Israel and Iran on the weekend when the two sides engaged in reciprocal airstrikes. The U.S. is pressuring both countries to show restraint. It's coming up to 4 minutes past 9 o'clock. Amy Bell is here now with one more look at the roads.
6: Yeah, still a busy morning out there. We have a crash just waiting to clear it at Victoria and 41st. Also still dealing with this collision on Burnett between Braid and Highway 1. There's also a stall causing significant delays westbound on Highway 17. Just you're traveling west of the Portman Bridge. We still have closure, full closure of Granville between Davie and Georgia, and also Pacific Boulevard from Canby to Carroll.
2: Thank you, Amy Bell. That's the CBC News from Vancouver. 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Taking a look at the forecast now for Metro Vancouver and the South Coast, Environment Canada says we'll have some showers

0: easing off this morning, but then the day will be mostly unsettled with a few sunny breaks and a risk of lightning later in the day. Winds gusting at times to 50 kilometers an hour. Today's high near 17. Partly cloudy conditions tonight and windy at times after midnight with a low near 11. Tomorrow, partly cloudy to start the day, but clearing in the afternoon. Right now in Vancouver, 14 and mostly cloudy.
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2: The family of former NHL player Claude Lemieux says it will donate his brain for research.
3: A significant number of former NFL players believe they have CTE.
4: The family of 52-year-old Chris Simon says the hockey enforcer died by suicide Monday night and are pointing the finger at CTE.
1: Those are a few recent headlines about chronic traumatic encephalopathy, or CTE. This brain disease has been identified in hundreds of professional athletes, but only after their deaths. In fact, it is impossible to diagnose CTE while someone is still alive, even though the symptoms can be life-altering. Symptoms like memory loss, cognitive impacts, even dramatic changes in someone's personality. Well, now a Canadian research team is trying to change how this disease is diagnosed.
5: Our goal is to be the first lab in the world to image CTE and be able to diagnose it in life so that we can stop the disease or reverse it.
1: Stop the disease and reverse it. That is Canadian scientist Neil Vasdev speaking to CBC Health reporter Lauren Pelly. Lauren got a behind-the-scenes look at their innovative research and met study participants who are desperate for answers, and she's with me in our Toronto studio to tell us more. Lauren, good morning.
6: Good morning, Matt.
1: We have known about CTE for decades. We've talked about this on this program a lot, and it comes up, as I said, in the context of these tragic deaths. Athletes who've dealt with addiction or depression, they would have died by suicide. You spoke with people who have lost family members to this disease. What did you hear from them?
6: Well, that is what is so horrifying and frustrating about CTE. It really impacts the people who are suffering and all of their loved ones, yet these people never get answers until it's too late. CTE is still quite a medical mystery in many ways. We know it exists. We know the symptoms can be so severe, but scientists don't fully understand all the mechanisms at play. What is clear is this is a condition that can develop after repeated brain trauma. Now, that could mean concussions through contact sports, as we know well now, or even shockwaves after a bomb blast for members of the military. But right now, there's no blood test or brain scan that can pick it up while someone is still alive. I spoke to Bev Murdoch about the lack of answers. Her late husband, Bob Murdoch, was an NHL defenseman and later the head coach for the Chicago Blackhawks and the Winnipeg Jets. He experienced plenty of hits to the head during his career, like so many hockey players still do. And in the decades after his retirement, his family noticed his memory and personality began to change.
7: And the discussion of CTE came up at that first visit with the doctor. And she said, I'm sorry, we can't diagnose that. It has to be done post-mortem. And I continued to ask that question with each doctor, but I got the same answer every time.
6: Bob was officially diagnosed with a type of dementia, not CTE. And by 2021, he was in hospital. Bev could tell her husband was slipping away.
7: I really wanted just to spend my birthday with him at the hospital. I got there and he was hallucinating and he never came out. I cried all the way home. And I thought, how stupid can you be? You're crying and you're driving on the highway. But that's just the way it worked. And you just had to deal with that.
6: Bob died 3 months after that. Then autopsy results confirmed his wife's suspicions. He did have CTE.
1: So why is it that doctors can't diagnose this disease before people die, while they're still alive?
6: Well, part of that is how CTE actually develops inside the brain. So it's linked to a buildup of abnormal tau proteins. In a healthy brain, those proteins stabilize your brain cells, acting sort of like ties on a railroad track in this big information system inside your brain. But when that organ gets stretched and injured, like in contact sports, those tau proteins can also get damaged. So in some cases, they fall apart, clump together, and block the function of crucial nerve cells, similar to what we see in people with Alzheimer's disease. But in the case of CTE, this buildup is happening deep within the folds on the surface of the brain. And even during an autopsy, spotting that buildup isn't as easy as you'd think.
8: Just imagine that a post-mortem examination, it takes so much time. There's so few experts around the world. that the amount of cases that we saw is just nothing compared to the

0: population that we are dealing with.
1: That was Dr. Gábor Kovács from the Kremble Brain Institute, part of the University Health Network in Toronto. We met him. He's a neuropathologist who analyzes brain tissue from people who've donated their brains to the hospital to be studied for science. Now, this is a painstaking job. He's essentially the person who's able to identify CTE. These brains are sealed in paraffin wax, cut into paper-thin slices, and then put on slides for Kovács to study under a microscope.
0: It's about 1/100th of a millimeter, that thickness of a section. And then we put this on a glass slide, and then we put it in the microscope and go through it. Since our brain is about 16, 20 centimeter big, just imagine the area that I'm looking at the microscope, so it's a very small area.
2: That's wild.
1: It really is.
2: Yeah.
1: And so time-consuming.
2: Yeah.
1: So he looks at about an average of 100 slides of these slivers of brain tissue for every case. So this process takes weeks, sometimes months. And he told me, we really do need a way to spot this condition while people are still alive in order to catch it early and find ways to treat it, and also to get a better sense of just how many people are living with CTE and other similar conditions.
0: Until we have a marker which is able to diagnose this in life, we will never understand the full spectrum and frequency of these disorders. So this is urgently needed.
2: So there is a Canadian team that's trying to do that. They're trying to figure out how to speed that up.
1: Mm-hmm, exactly. This has never been done before. And elsewhere in Toronto, scientists from the Center for Addiction and Mental Health, they're trying to develop a novel way to diagnose this disease in living people.
3: We've recently started imaging patients with suspected CTE. And the data is actually showing a trend towards being actually able to image CTE in life, which is very exciting.
1: Neil Vasdev is a top expert in nuclear medicine, something you don't hear about every day.
2: No.
1: He's been trying to develop a way to see signs of CTE using radioactive tracers. Now, these tracers are chemical compounds with radiation that get injected into someone's body. And once inside, they stick to certain tissues or proteins and emit the radiation. It sort of acts like a beacon that you can pick up during PET scans. Mm. And it helps scientists spot tau buildup in the brain. So these are essentially tailored to different conditions, already used for lots of things, but he's building one specifically for CTE. Mm. And all of that work starts deep in the facility's basement in Toronto, where a bunker houses a multi-million dollar machine called a cyclotron. It's covered in knobs and tubes on the outside, but inside it uses powerful magnets to propel particles close to the speed of light. And that's what generates the tracer's radioactive building blocks.
3: So the cyclotron is used to make the radioactivity. What we do here is take that radioactivity and use it to make a radioactive imaging agent.
2: This is fascinating, and it sounds very complicated as well.
1: It's very complicated. I am not a particle physicist,
2: no.
1: Obviously. But this is actually something used in hospitals around the world. So even though it sounds like science fiction, anytime you have a PET scan, you're either getting injected with or swallowing these radioactive tracers. You can swallow them as a pill, and then it gives this sort of, you know, roadmap to seeing different types of diseases. So these are used to signal cancer, damaged tissue, or even other brain conditions like Alzheimer's. And again, what's new here is this is the first time we're seeing a tracer specifically designed to detect the specific type of tau buildup that's linked to CTE.
3: This new tracer we've made was actually developed here in this lab from bench to bedside to community and actually translated for first in human use only a year ago.
2: So this is brand new. It's a very early research.
1: It's early, yes, but they're getting findings already and they're promising.
4: And what you see on the top, these hot spots, is where the tracer is accumulating at a level that's above normal. So this is a deviation from the normal.
1: I mean, it was amazing to see this research in motion.
2: Yeah.
1: That was scientist Isabelle Boileau showing me some early results of study participants' brain scans. And she was pointing out highlighted areas on the scans where you can see these hot spots where the tracer was picking up tau deposits. Mm. The team just presented their findings at two conferences in May. The first small study looked at real living people, 7 healthy controls compared to 3 people with probable CTE, people who'd suffered head trauma playing contact sports. And the scientists were able to detect tau buildup.

0: up in all three of those suspected CTE patients.
1: And again, just to be clear, this has never been done before, right?
0: Exactly. We have no way to diagnose this. Imagine any condition where you might think you have it, all the signs are there, but no doctor can tell you.
1: And you don't know until after you're dead, and
0: after
1: that's
0: when
1: your family finds out, and now they're being able to kind of
0: absolutely. This is what they're trying to do for the first time. Mm-hmm. Boileau told me this new technique could be available to patients within the next 2 years if further studies validate these early results. But of course, this process takes time. You need thousands more participants to get there.
1: We talk a lot about this, and we heard in those clips at the beginning, particularly around athletes, people who have had repeated hits to the head, if they're playing hockey or football or what have you. How much of a concern is this CTE for the average person, for you or me?
0: I mean, athletes have certainly gotten the attention, and rightly so. This is where it was first discovered. But there is this growing sense that CTE might not be as rare or specific as we think. So, for starters, it's not contagious. It's not spontaneous. It doesn't just show up like Alzheimer's disease. This is something that's definitely preventable. Mm-hmm. It's if you avoid repeated hits to the head, you will avoid CTE. But even though we know those risks are avoidable, there's probably more groups that are affected than we think. And there's this growing body of research that is finding CTE postmortem in amateur athletes. They're finding it in postmortem brain scans of homeless individuals, victims of domestic violence, and members of the military. Vasdev told me there are probably far more people suffering in the world than we even realize.
2: If we can start understanding veterans' mental health, helping people who play contact sports, helping people who've been in, for example, car accidents or victims of intimate partner violence or interpersonal violence, I think we can do a lot of good for the community by helping these patient populations and also trying to stop or reverse the disease.
1: And so you met somebody in that community?
0: Yes, I headed to Ashton, Ontario, a small rural town near Ottawa, to meet Brendan Hines. He's a veteran who had a nearly three-decade career in the Canadian Armed Forces with deployments to Afghanistan, Bosnia, Iraq, and dozens of other countries. During that time, he estimates he was exposed to thousands of bomb blasts. And in the later years of his career, he started experiencing these strange, frightening symptoms. He had issues with his mood and his memory, starting only in his mid-40s. He was mixing up words. He even lost his balance in the shower.
3: I knew I was getting angrier. I was trying to control my stress levels. I knew that I was getting more depressed. I was like, no, I can get myself through this.
0: Then came daily headaches and nightly insomnia. By 2019, Hines started having thoughts of suicide.
3: My girls are singing Christmas carols in the back seat. I'm singing along like I'm trying to be the fun dad. The whole time, I'm crying because like I have a plan for when I get home. So I had a whole plan worked out so my family wouldn't have to make any grisly discoveries. And I was going to end it.
0: That same year, he decided to take a knee, leave his Army career. He showed me his release paperwork.
4: So this was from 2020. This is when they declared that they're going to label my injuries as CTE, which is... I mean, huge, that's a death sentence, basically. That's sort of a, sorry, we're pretty sure we killed you. We're going to process this application for benefits.
1: He calls it a death sentence because there's no real formal diagnosis, but there's no treatment as well and no cure.
0: None of it. Yeah. So hearing that suspected CTE diagnosis, which again isn't technically possible, made him wonder what was going on in his brain. What is going on in his brain? So he is actually one of the participants in this research project in Toronto. We were there in Toronto when he met the team at the Center for Addiction and Mental Health. Hines went through cognitive tests and multiple brain scans. He was injected with that brand new radioactive tracer and given a scan to see where it showed up. And he's hopeful his own brain will offer another piece to the puzzle.
3: Maybe if we can see the direction people are going in a little bit earlier, hey, maybe we can save some people. And then by extension, I mean, everybody's going to have their last day, but by extension, maybe we can save their families a bit too.
0: Hines is back home in Ashton now with his wife and daughters, and he's constantly finding new ways to manage his symptoms, whether that's taking long walks to maintain his balance or sleeping as much as needed during the day. Again, there's no formal treatment.

0: treatment for this since he doesn't have a real diagnosis, but he's doing his best to manage it. And really, that's what all this work is about. If you could actually diagnose CTE in life, could you find ways to treat it, even cure it one day for all these patients who are suffering?
1: And is there the sense that he will get some sort of answer out of this as well?
0: That's the hope. He knows it won't be an official diagnosis since it's just early research, but he is expecting to get the results of his own brain scans very soon.
2: If I'm the first person diagnosed while living with CTE, well, then I'll also be the first person to beat it.
3: That's really quite something. Lauren, thank you very much for this.
0: Thank you.
3: Lauren Pelley, CBC Health Reporter. Her feature on this groundbreaking CTE research is available to watch on CBC's YouTube page now. You can watch it as well on The National tonight. This is The Current on CBC Radio. My name is Matt Galloway. What's the weather like outside your door right now? Are you more likely to walk out of the door and check, look up into the sky? Or will you just open the weather app on your phone to see what's going on? A lot of us are pretty attached to our weather apps, even if the predictions on said apps aren't always bang on. Here is what our producer, Ann Penman, heard from people on the streets of Vancouver.
4: I literally check the weather app every morning, probably, especially if I'm going on a trip or something, that I'm always checking the weather app.
5: Oh, it's a bit addictive, really, because it tells me what I'm going to wear. To be honest, I look and see, okay, I can wear shorts or I can wear trousers or jackets.
6: I check them probably every day. Do I trust them? I feel like most of the time, yes. Sometimes they have been wrong, especially around when it's going to start raining, how much rain there's going to be.
7: It's very hit or miss. Like yesterday, it said, oh, it's going to be a sunny day. Prepare for some harsh sun. And it was raining sideways the entire day. So I'm not sure if I can trust them anymore.
3: Seems like a familiar comment. It is fair to say that many Canadians have obsessed about weather for a lot longer than we've had these apps on our phones. But in this digital era that we live in, having that information at our fingertips can make that obsession even more intense. This woman in Vancouver says she reached a bit of a tipping point this spring.
8: I found it quite addictive that I was constantly checking the weather, the hourly forecast, and I would be in a bit of paralysis about plans, and I had to keep changing my plans because the weather kept changing, and it was getting to me, and it was just ruining our days. So I just gave it up for Lent, and I took it off my phone for 40 days, and it's been very freeing ever since then. And now I have it back on my phone, and I still check it just to sort of have an overview of what the weather looks like, but it doesn't control me anymore.
3: It doesn't control her anymore. Eddie Shear is a meteorologist who for many years was a chief meteorologist at NTV in Newfoundland and Labrador. He's now created his own weather platform, which includes an app, Shear Weather. He also posts about weather on his social media channels. He's in Torbay, Newfoundland and Labrador. Eddie, good morning.
9: Good morning. How are you?
3: I'm well. If I open your app, it says that you're going to have a beautiful day in Torbay.
9: Yeah, it is, as we say in Newfoundland, split in the rocks, sunny today. should be close to 20 degrees. Nicest day we've had, Saturday was pretty nice, but it's been a pretty cool and kind of cloudy, damp spring. And I think a lot of us were here in Newfoundland, Labrador, waiting for some prolonged summer-like weather after a long winter.
3: How do you think these apps that we live with have changed our relationship with weather forecasting?
9: That's an interesting point because as a meteorologist, relying on an app for my forecast is something I didn't do. And really, I don't do even now, even though I have one. But it's funny because when I launched my app, because as I understood it, a lot of people utilize weather apps to get their forecast. I don't think I realized before that point how important weather apps are in the daily lives of so many people. You know, I don't want to say everyone, but a vast majority. And, you know, it's something that I think a lot of people are relying on. You know, every morning you get up, you look at the weather app instead of, you know, maybe going to social or turning on the news because we're just in a different, you know, era with respect to information. Mm. And the apps don't always give you a context, right? Which I think is what a lot of people who were complaining when you were hearing those clips from BC, I think we're alluding to.
3: What's the context that we're missing through the app?
9: Context in general. I mean, so you open a weather app and, you know, when it comes to weather, you know, our brains, at least in my opinion, are looking for, you know, pretty well like a yes or no answer.

0: I wear shorts today? Yes or no. Is it going to rain today? Yes or no. Is it going to snow today? Yes or no. You know, when's it going to snow? How much is it going to snow? Is it going to be heavy? Those are the things you can't really get from a weather app. Mm. You know, some will show you, you know, snowfall rates and how much is expected per hour. But even when it comes to that kind of granular information, you know, it's not really possible to give that information with a lot of accuracy. Like, you might see it and think it's accurate, but unfortunately, even in a world where weather forecasts are getting better, it's still really difficult to get those small details down. And that's where the value of a meteorologist comes into play.
1: You know, I have a few different apps on my phone and I will toggle between them trying to figure out which one is going to tell me the truth. Why are they so different?
0: Ultimately, I don't think any apps are lying to you necessarily. I think it just comes down to the source of the data. You know, Weather App A may use, like, let's say, Canadian weather model data. Weather App B may use European model data. Weather Model C may use some combination of them. And ultimately, it's how the manufacturers and providers of the app, like, take that data, massage it, and feed it to you. But if, you know, one app is looking at one thing and one app is looking at another thing, and the models are showing vastly different outcomes, then you're going to get a vastly different forecast for the same area, which is not exactly the most helpful when you're trying to make a critical decision. Maybe not about, like, you know, going out to wear shorts today, but, you know, can I have, my child's birthday party outside? Can I get married outside tomorrow? Those things get real frustrating when you're looking at, you know, differing sources of info that are really contrasting in what they're telling you.
1: You would know, having spent a lot of time in meteorology, that if somebody doesn't get the weather forecast they want, and the app says one thing, or the forecaster on television says one thing, and it turns out to be the complete opposite, they'll give you a piece of your mind and then some, right? How good are we at tolerating uncertainty when it comes to the forecast, do you think?
0: I think people are generally okay with uncertainty. I think it's how the uncertainty is communicated, which is where I think a lot of folks in the weather enterprise, you know, I'm going to lump myself in with that, you know, fall a little bit short. You know, it's hard to convey uncertainty without sounding uncertain yourself. And that's something when I was on TV, I played around with, is showing, you know, this is what this model thinks. This is what this model thinks for 3 days out. We'll see which one's right. But the overall reception from the public was like, we don't think you know what you're talking about when you do that. Mm-hmm. So, you know, I've made a point to say, just be honest and say, like, I don't know exactly what we're going to see, but the odds are high we're going to see some kind of significant weather, be it snow or rain or wind, in this time frame. And if you're in this area, prepare, you know, for potential impacts, and the forecast could change. And that's the part that I think we really need to harp on a little more, is that forecasts do change, especially in the short term, and more particularly so when we're looking at systems that are developing as they're moving into an area. And small changes in a developing area of low pressure, let's say, can have a really big difference in how much snow you get. I mean, think about, you know, Toronto, for instance. You have an area of low pressure going to track, you know, to your east, and all of a sudden, you know, 3 days out, you know, you're looking 30, 40, 50 centimeters of snow, and then it goes a little further east, and then that 30 to 40 turns into 10 within 48 hours. And that's because during that window, when we're making those forecasts, we weren't conveying all the possible outcomes and saying, hey, this is most likely, but these solutions are also possible. And it's important to know that they're maybe not just as likely, but maybe one's 60% and one's 40%. 40% is not zero.
1: We're out of time, but I have to ask you, because people will check these apps not just once a day. They won't check them in the morning. They'll look at them minute by minute, and they might check them minute by minute. Is that a healthy thing to do?
0: Weather doesn't change generally that quickly. So, you know, if you're checking your app, like, you know, every hour, like, you know, maybe the short range forecast might change a bit, because some apps can, like, use radar data and interpolate a forecast from that. But, like, weather computer models that we use globally, you know, roughly update every 6 to 8 hours. And so, you know, if you want to check it every 6 to 8 hours, you might see some pretty stark differences. But checking it every half hour, hour is not really going to be of a beneficial thing, you know, to you, at least in my opinion.
1: That's a good bit of advice. Enjoy your sunny day. Eddie, good to talk to you. Thank you.
0: Likewise, thanks.
1: Eddie Scheer is a meteorologist in Torbay, Newfoundland and Labrador, and creator of the Scheer Weather app. Well, coming up after your regional update.
2: If a song is skipped within the first few seconds, it's kind of like a death sentence for the song in streaming. But I have a big problem with that.
1: Rolly Pemberton calls himself a human recommendation engine. He is known as...

0: Biden's weapon, Polaris Prize winning Canadian rapper, and he refuses to rely on algorithms when it comes to choosing the music he listens to. He's written a book about how to have a different relationship with music at a time of streaming services. We're going to talk about the music we listen to and how that music is shaped by the technology we live around. It's coming up in 90 seconds here on The Current. Stay with us.
1: Good morning. Here are your headlines from the CBC Vancouver newsroom. I'm Tarnjeet Parmar. Vancouver police say a man is dead after an incident that started as a hostage taking last night. At about 9 o'clock, officers were called to a home near Trout Lake. They were investigating reports of a violent home invasion. When they arrived, they found a suspect inside of the home, allegedly with a hostage. In a statement, the VPD say officers tried to de-escalate the situation, but were forced to shoot the suspect who died at the scene. The man held hostage was treated in hospital for injuries and was released. The Independent Investigations Office is now looking into it. A program that provides vouchers to low-income seniors and families is already at capacity for the year. The vouchers can be used for fresh produce at local farmers markets. Sources Food Bank in Langley says healthier food options can be difficult at this time of year. The provincial funding provides $27 a week in coupons for 16 weeks to those who qualify. And the Cariboo Regional District has lifted an evacuation alert for 22 properties near Quesnel. The alert was triggered by the Swede Creek fire last week. The BC Wildfire Service now has that 18 square kilometer fire contained across the province. None of the 14 fires currently listed as active are burning out of control. Those are your headlines from the CBC Vancouver newsroom. For more news anytime, go to the website cbc.ca/bc.
0: Hello again, I'm Matt Galloway, and you're listening to The Current. Here's a question for you. If you want to listen to music, how do you do that? Do you go through the record collection, you take an album out, put it on the turntable? Do you pick up your phone and you type in an artist's name and push play? Or more likely, perhaps, you are opening Spotify and clicking on a playlist. According to Music Canada, 15 million Canadians subscribe to a music streaming service, playing on average 3 billion songs per week. And those habits are changing the way we are experiencing music. Rolly Pemberton is a writer and artist known as the Canadian rapper Cadence Weapon, award-winning artist. His new book is called Ways of Listening, and it looks at how our relationship to music has shifted as our listening moves online. He's with me in studio to talk more about that. Rolly, good morning.
2: Thanks for having me.
0: Thanks for being here. I want to talk about your own relationship with music. You say that in the book, what, hearing is the most evocative of the senses to you? How would you describe what your relationship to music is, and why hearing more than smell and taste and touch is the thing that, like, kind of defines you?
2: I grew up in a library of music. You know, my father was a DJ, CJSR in Edmonton, and he had a show called The Black Experience in Sound for over 20 years. And, you know, sound was always around in my house. My mom was playing piano. It's just very evocative to me, and it brings me right back. The songs my dad used to play on his radio show, they're forever etched into my mind as, you know, part of a particular time in my life. Mm. And I just find it to be, I can see the colors of the sound, mm-hmm. You know?
0: You're also somebody, I mean, maybe you inherited this from your father. You call yourself a human recommendation machine.
2: Yeah. Yeah, I'm
0: What does that mean?
2: Human recommendation engine. You know, I never needed algorithmic recommendations. I've always been the person that people get recommendations from. You know, I worked at HMV at West Edmonton Mall, and even when I was putting out music, people would stop me on the street and they'd be like, "Hey, you're the guy who told me about this CD at HMV." Mm-hmm.
0: The way that we are able to access music is so different now, because these streaming services allow you access to almost everything. What was the promise, as you understood it, what was the promise of the streaming services when they launched?
2: Well, the idea is we're going to make music more accessible to people, and you're going to be able to listen to everything ever made, which is not true. It's around 100 million songs, give or take. And at any given moment, licenses are being taken out.
0: Things disappear.
2: Your favorite album is gone the next day. And it's just the subscription is different from having a record collection.
0: But the promise was that record collection would exist in the sky, right? That this was the biggest record collection in the world.
2: Yeah, exactly. And it would sound just as good. And it

0: With Spotify, we now rely on the algorithmic playlists, which are based essentially on what you've listened to before, maybe artists that you've liked, and they just try and recommend things to you. And you get used to that feeling. You get used to, oh, well, I'll just let it play and just see what happens, or the autoplay after you listen to an album. Mm-hmm. Just like, it's harmless. It seems like it's harmless, right? But I think repeated use of this technology, I think it damages our taste.
1: How so?
0: I honestly think it makes us less likely to access our own music taste. It makes us less curious about music. Like, I don't use any of that stuff anymore. Personally, I just choose everything I listen to. I keep my ear to the street. I always know about albums that are coming out. And I feel a lot happier than I did when I was just letting the algorithm tell me what to listen to.
1: But how are we not choosing? I mean, if I open the app, there's a button that says play, and I might have a library. I might have downloaded a bunch of songs or albums or what have you. And I can go and I can say, I want to listen to your record. I want to listen to whatever. And I can push play on that. You say we're not doing that?
0: Your average person, they open up Spotify and they're just like, okay, put on the workout beats playlist. Put on, you know, I'm walking down the street playlist. Put on the dinner party playlist. And they just let it just cycle through. Mm-hmm. And it makes you less cognizant of the artist behind the music that you're listening to. The comparison would be, back in the day, I always used to make special playlists for the dinner party, having people over, and they'd be themed. Maybe it's a Christmas music, maybe it's whatever, but I chose it all. And it became a topic of conversation. People would be like, oh, where did you find this, you know, cover by Donny Hathaway of a Christmas song or whatever, you know? I find the algorithmic playlists do not elicit that response. It is really just a kind of passive. It's the idea of just keeping you listening rather than surprising you or exciting you.
1: But if you go back to that promise, which was that, and again, it's not all of the songs in the universe, but that there are a lot of songs that you have access to, Apple Music or Spotify, that has made music in some ways more accessible to people. That was the promise, right? You would have access to all of this. Is that not a good thing? That you have access to millions and millions of songs that really, I was going to say tap of a button, but it's not even a button anymore. You're just pushing on a screen.
0: Right? Yeah. I mean, that's the promise, but in the actual application of it, most people are not taking advantage of this bounty of music that we have. And it's gotten to the point now where people don't even use the search function. They're constantly moving the location of the search in within the app. For the user experience, they're making it smaller and smaller, putting it in the corner.
1: They're actually doing this.
0: Yeah, they are. Every time they update the app, take a look and look where they put the search bar. And it'll be in far-flung place that you would not naturally use. They don't want you to search is the idea. They just want you to use the playlist and be in the architecture that they want you to be in.
1: You use the word intentional, saying that we are less intentional in terms of what we're listening to right now. Are there ways to be intentional if you are using a streaming service?
0: Yeah, I think it's possible. I mean, I use Apple Music still, and I feel like they're a little less aggressive with the algorithmic options.
1: Versus Spotify.
0: Yes. Yeah, I think it's a big part of the Spotify system. The idea is when you have the algorithm running and telling you what to listen to all the time, you become, and this has been scientifically proven, you become reliant on Spotify. You become reliant on the algorithm. And it gets to the point where you forget about the idea of even searching for yourself. But yeah, I think it's possible. You know, it's just we have to really put our mind to it and just consciously decide, okay, this is what I want to listen to today. I want to listen to Paul's Boutique by Beastie Boys. I'm going to listen to that this morning, and I'm going to listen to it front to back. I'm making the decision.
1: There are other ways of listening to music, as you've hinted. And one of the things that you talk about in this book is the art of digging. For people who don't know, what is digging?
0: Digging, it's a classic hip-hop kind of DJ way of looking for music. Specifically digging for vinyl records, going to a record store, you're getting on the ground, you're going underneath the bins, you're looking for the most obscure records.
1: The stuff that's hidden in the basement that they don't think is going to sell.
0: Yeah, exactly. You're looking for the treasures.
1: What are you looking for specifically?
0: For me, I've gotten to a point where I have like a very extensive list of records that I'm looking for, and I have them on Discogs. I have a wish list, and I keep that always in mind. But specifically, I'm looking for stuff to DJ because I'm a DJ. I play vinyl sets, and I'm looking for things that speak to the rest of my collection. So I'm very picky about what I actually do pick up.
1: Is it about the chase

0: Or is it like the hunt for something? Or is it about actually getting the thing that's on that wish list?
1: It's kind of both. I mean, the hunt is very fun, but it's really gratifying when you find something you've been looking for 5, 10 years. Like, this just happened to me. I was in New York. I was at A1 record shop. This is one of the best record stores in the world. And it's the kind of place that it looks unassuming when you're in there. It's covered in records. There's to get to the section I wanted to, I had to pick up a big stack of records, move it over. And over an hour, eventually, I broke through. And I started finding just grail after grail. And I found this incredibly rare Herbie Hancock single

0: What happens when you find the Holy Grail?
1: I definitely tell my record nerd friends.
0: Do you try not to gasp in the store so that they know that you found something and maybe they'll charge you more because they really know that you really want it?
1: They usually don't do that. But I showed the guy what I was buying. It was just like nice. Like I had a few picks and I earned their respect with the picks.
0: You say that streaming hasn't just changed the way that we listen to music, but it's also changed the way that artists are making music, right?
1: Mm-hmm.
0: Walk me through this.
1: One example we can use is the new Drake, Iceman. Mm-hmm. And he's put out a triple album. And the songs, the format of the songs is they're designed to work well in the streaming architecture. Mm-hmm. Specifically, start immediately, there's vocals. Okay, then you're into a chorus like immediately. Which is not something that used to happen. You used to have like, you know, long breakdowns at the beginning, or like you'd have an intro that was kind of ambient. I think of Outkast, Equimini, their intro, you know, and it's just to ease you into the project. But that's gone now. Now, because of streaming, if a song is skipped within the first few seconds, it's kind of like a death sentence for the song in streaming. Like it won't be picked up on any autoplay, any random algorithmic stuff. It rates it lower.
0: I think this is interesting because it's under the hood. Most mm-hmm. people just listen to me. They have no idea how this is working. You're suggesting that the algorithm is looking for specific things, and if it's got those sorts of things that will appeal to an audience, then the algorithm will rate it higher, will use it differently.
1: Yeah, exactly. That's totally true. And artists know this because we have the back end. We have Spotify for Artists, and it shows you the metrics on it per song. Like one of the things is how many times the song is played by each individual person. And that number, if it's not 5 times or something, it usually doesn't get pushed into the algorithm. But if it just shows that people are not only listening to it, they're listening to the whole song, but they're listening to it multiple times, those are enough signals put together to be like, okay, I think this will work. But I have a big problem with that because some of the greatest songs I've ever heard, the most impactful songs of my life would not perform well in this architecture. Like I think of Spodeyody Dopealicious by Outkast. It's this long kind of spoken word, jazzy.
0: With a trumpet solo in the middle and all sorts of weird things going on.
1: Yeah. It's an unconventional song. And people would have skipped before they even heard Andre. Right? And in today's streaming world,
0: but
1: if it came out
0: you're
1: today.
0: Suggesting people are writing to that algorithm in some ways.
1: Oh, 100%. Yeah.
0: So you mentioned Drake. And I mean, one of the reasons why people would pay attention is because of the feud between him and Kendrick Lamar. People mm-hmm. were wondering how he would respond to that. But that feud in many ways played out on social media, right? Mm. And through streaming apps. Mm. How does that feud kind of speak to the way that you think music is being not just written, but released these days?
1: Yeah, that was one of the most interesting things about their feud was how quickly they could respond to each other. This, I think, was really the first true internet rap battle in a mainstream setting. And there was one moment where Drake had come back with a response with Family Matters. And within an hour, Kendrick had already dropped another song, which would not have been possible in the day.

0: days of Jay-Z versus Nas, where it used to be, okay, where, you know, you have a diss on the radio, you're on Hot 97 and you're like battling, and then you got to wait for the next person's album to come out in 6 months.
1: And someone's got to go and press a record and send it out to record stores.
0: Yeah, the next CD to come out, you know, and you just had to wait forever. But this was super rapid to the point where there were songs that never even came out officially on streaming that Kendrick posted one song to his Instagram. And it was just immediately, you know, thousands and thousands of people were listening to it. And so I think that really just changed the battleground.
1: The defining track of that battle is, I mean, Drake might disagree, but is this Kendrick Lamar tune?
2: I'ma do my stuff. Why you trolling like a, ain't you tired? Trying to strike a chord and it's probably A minor.

0: You still bop your head to them. You can't not, right?
1: You're going to get me in trouble.
0: I know, you can't not. But that record, I mean, people say that he won the argument, but he won the Grammy.
1: Yeah.
0: How does that happen if just walk us through that.
1: I remember the moment I first heard that song. I was in the States. I was on tour. And the sound person for my show, it was in D.C., put it on during sound check. And I turned to my DJ. I was like, oh, my gosh.
0: Game over.
1: This is Oppenheimer. This is, it couldn't have been worse for Drake. I knew that was going to be inescapable. Right? And it was like, it was, by the end of that night, people were already crip walking on TikTok to it. And there's all these videos. I was like, oh, this is going to be a cultural phenomenon. And it was.
0: And so months later, Drake responds with, as you said, this triple album. Iceman was the one that everybody kind of expected. But there's these other records as well that come out of it. This is a little bit from Iceman. Million.

0: So in a digital era, and you have to dance to that too, I have to acknowledge, yeah. so that there's not heat coming your way.
1: No bias.
0: You hinted at this, but what has Drake done in this era to try to connect with his fans?
1: Drake is a genius, okay? Because this was the only thing that he could have done to respond. He just needed a hit, and he needed something that was going to have a deep cultural relevance. And that particular song, Janice, STFU, it has become a meme on TikTok, people singing that part, covering it.
0: But that's what he does too, right? He is able to release something that becomes something larger than the music in some ways that he wouldn't have been able to do outside of a digital era.
1: No, for sure. I mean, that's his greatest skill, I would say, as an artist. He is the defining artist of the Instagram era, of the Instagram caption. Making music that is just perfectly formulated to be put into captions, to be used on TikTok, that's his greatest skill set, I would say.
0: You also write in this book about, it's not just the digital times we live in. We live in really tumultuous times, and there have long been, 60s and on, artists who have used the moment to create music and to reflect that moment in their music. How has that changed in the era of streaming?
1: Yeah, I would say in the streaming era where things that are controversial or troubling or serious themes could just be skipped or scrolled past on TikTok.
0: And if that happens again, that's death to your life on the algorithm.
1: It's over, yeah. On top of that, as an artist, you are really tied to social media platforms that could censor what you post or can downgrade if you talk about certain issues. So I think what is happening is artists are way less likely to speak out politically.
0: And yet there is an expectation from many people in their fan base that they will speak out. You say in the book that being socially conscious and being a socially conscious musician adds a level of seriousness to your work. Your songs stop being "How much is that doggy in the window?"
1: Yeah.
0: Do we really expect that of artists?
1: I think we do. I think it's the
0: of
1: role.
0: Everyone?

0: I think the role of the artist is to speak to the times they're in.
1: It's not just to make music.
0: No, I don't think so. Because even you think about pop music, there's still some cultural element that is related to the time they're in. You think about the Beatles, some of the stuff they're saying is like subtle, but they're speaking to sexism or racism, and it's in the DNA of the music. And I think political artists, it's a way more overt, where they're actually talking about, you know, I think about like Nina Simone.

0: think about these artists when I say their name, even. I think I'm just like iconic, just person of the people. They fought for the people. And I think the people who tread the line and they avoid being political, I think ultimately they will be forgotten. And they have been forgotten in the past.
1: Really?
0: I think so.
1: Because, and again, it's a different world, but the expectation on athletes was you're going to speak out. And the line around Michael Jordan was that the Republicans buy shoes too.
0: Yeah.
1: You know what I mean?
0: Yeah.
1: And that the belief from some artists is that my audience is enormous and my audience may not believe or this. And so I don't want to, I'm just making music. I'm an entertainer. You don't buy that.
0: No, I don't buy that because, you know, there's only one Sinead O'Connor, right? And that level of impact, it goes beyond being an artist. You become a public figure at that point, I think. And I think people are really missing out on an opportunity to reach people on a deeper level by speaking to the times they're in.
1: How are some artists finding success in engaging with that moment and engaging with the political conversations that their audience is having in that moment?
0: Well, I could say we would never be talking about Bob Villain or Kneecap if they were not political artists. Mm-hmm. Like, I don't think they would have gotten on anybody's radar.
1: It's otherwise. Not because of their music. It's because of what they're doing with the music.
0: Yeah, I think it's just the way they're integrating their politics into their music, yeah.
1: Let me play an example of that. This is a recent tune by Massive Attack featuring Tom Waits, and you're nodding as I'm saying this. Do you want to set this up really quickly?
0: Yeah, this is a really cool song. Tom Waits, Massive Attack, Boots on the Ground. A political song speaking, I think, to American military.

0: two iconic artists, Massive Attack and Tom Waits, a song that could be about a bunch of different things. What does it say to you that that is released in this moment?
1: I feel like it says so much more than any kind of conversation or any statement. Like this is what music is really about to me, is we're using our skill and our artistry to approach what's happening in the real world on a level that is beyond your regular conversation. You know, it's really exciting to hear that kind of music. And it's become more rare. If people are scared, you know, if you're already big enough, like Tom Waits, and you're big artists like Massive Attack, is, you know, you got to use your platform, and they are.
0: The way that people put music into their lives is so different, depending on who they are. Some people, they want to engage in that way. Some people, it's just background music. It's the workout music or what have you. And much of the thrust of this book is about how that has changed in this era. How do you want people, if they read the book, to think differently about music and how they engage with music?
1: I just want people to think about it, because I think it's become this passive thing that just floats by. And I think as we become less engaged with music on a daily basis, we think less about the creator behind it. And I think it's important in this life that's becoming Uberified, and everything is the journey's being taken away from us a bit throughout life.

0: I think it's important to just engage with what you're listening to, engage with what you're watching, like go to a theater, watch a movie, and think about what it took to make that.
1: You made the comparison to Uber Eats earlier. I mean, people will use services like that because they want the food delivered, but you're not cooking the food. You're not engaging with the food. You may not even engage with the person who delivers it, hand through the door.
0: Definitely not.
1: And so is that kind of, we have to think differently about the thing, not just the process of getting the thing, but actually think differently about the food we're consuming or the music that we're listening to or the art that, we're confronted with?
0: Exactly. Exactly. No, that's the way I see it. I see, Uber Eats as being, you know, when I get the food on Uber Eats, because I do sometimes because I'm a parent, I feel like it doesn't taste as good. I feel like it just doesn't hit the same. And when I go to the mysterious restaurant in Markham and get some haka or something, and I drive up there and I go with my family and we go for a picnic in a park nearby, it just is more significant.
1: It's a different experience.
0: Yeah.
1: And that's what you want people to have with music.
0: Yeah, for sure. The journey is really important.
1: Okay, so can we end with you as the human recommendation engine?
0: Yeah, sure.
1: It's the beginning of summer. Mm-hmm. The weather's warm. People are looking for a soundtrack. People want something to listen to. And one of the great things about actually asking somebody who loves music for a pick is that they're going to give you something that you've never heard before, that you're surprised by, but that ideally will fit in perfectly with what we're looking for in that mood. Hit me up. What do I need to hear?
0: So I think the perfect summer song right now for me, it's by the Avalanches. They've got a new song, and it's with Hamilton's own Jesse Lanza.
1: To explain for people who don't know who Avalanches are.
0: So the Avalanches, they made this incredible album Since I Left You back in the late 90s, early 2000s. That was so many different samples. It was the most samples ever on an album at the time. And they've come back and they make music that is not just with samples, and they do these great collaborative songs. So this is a song with Jesse Lanza, who's from Hamilton, where I live, and is also with this amazing producer, Nicky Nair.
1: And what do you love about it?
0: I just feel like it feels like the fizzy, exciting start of summer, and it just feels very ecstatic, and it's just, you know, it just feels ebullient.
1: The algorithm is not going to put this in your ears.
0: No.
1: Rolly Pemberton is going to put this in your
0: ears. That's me.
1: It's good to have you here. Thank you very much.
0: Thanks for having me.
1: Rolly Pemberton's new book is Ways of Listening. I'm Matt Galloway. 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Q's up next on CBC Radio 1. I'll talk to you tomorrow.

0: This is CBC Radio 1, 88.1 FM and 690 AM in Vancouver. 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
1: Hello, this is John speaking. 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
2: Adam Shankman is a big-time director. He's made movies like The Wedding Planner, A Walk to Remember. His new movie is called Stop That Train, which he calls a stupid comedy in the best way. Adam's going to tell you about that. Plus, he used to produce the Oscars. You have to hear some of his behind-the-scenes stories.
3: This is CBC News from Vancouver. Good morning, I'm Drew Karakas. A former Air Canada pilot is the subject of an investigation. He's accused of flying hundreds of aircraft for several years.

0: years, even though he didn't have the required license. Police in Ontario say an investigation has revealed the former pilot forged the necessary paperwork. Jennifer Yoon has the details.
1: This investigation and the details surrounding it read like a movie script.
2: The allegations are as wild as they are concerning. An Air Canada pilot with a multi-decade career responsible for tens of thousands of souls on board, flying with forged credentials. Nick Milinovich is the Deputy Chief of Peel Regional Police.
1: He captained over 900 domestic flights. Not just domestic, but international as well.
2: Jeffrey Wall was qualified to fly some airplanes, police say, but he didn't have the license needed to captain them.
1: Licensing requirements, they exist for a reason. They exist to keep people safe. And when we breach those, not only when we breach them, but when we misrepresent the qualifications that we have, to me, that's a safety issue. And again,
2: Air Canada insisted in a statement safety was not compromised and that the pilot is no longer employed. Jennifer Yoon, CBC News, Toronto.
0: The federal government is expected to introduce its Digital Safety Act as early as tomorrow. Culture Minister Mark Miller says the legislation is needed to better protect children online. Ottawa might be considering a ban on social media use for children under 16 with possible exemptions for platforms that meet safety standards. The legislation comes as other countries pursue similar measures and as Ottawa prepares separate rules for AI chatbot safety. One person is dead after a police shooting in Vancouver last night. Officers shot and killed a suspect after they were called to a violent home invasion and hostage taking at a residence in East Vancouver. More from the CBC's Jessica Chung.
3: It happened at about 9 o'clock last night at a home in the 3600 block of Commercial Street, a few blocks southwest of Trout Lake Park. Vancouver police say they were called to the area for reports of a violent home invasion. When officers arrived on scene, police say the suspect had entered the home and was holding a man hostage. Now, they tried to de-escalate the situation, but in a statement, the VPD said officers were ultimately, quote, forced to shoot the suspect. The suspect died on scene, while the hostage was taken to hospital with injuries and has since been released. Police say no officers were injured in the incident. The Independent Investigations Office is now looking into the fatal shooting. The agency investigates cases of death or serious harm where police are involved to determine if their actions or inactions played a role. Jessica Chung, CBC News, Vancouver.
0: Excitement is building ahead of the first FIFA World Cup match in Vancouver this week. Teams from Turkey and Australia will take to the pitch at BC Place Stadium on Saturday. As Michelle Morton reports, organizers have outlined what fans and people living in the area can expect on game days.
4: People heading to games from Main Street, Science World Station and downtown will make their way on a path along the waterfront to BC Place. Vancouver host committee lead Jesse Adcock says the match day spectator route will include musical performances, a beer garden, and pop-up stores.
5: This will also be the route where we will see the fan marches from the various teams playing here into the stadium.
4: Adcock is also warning drivers there will be temporary road closures in the area.
6: Transit is the best way to experience FIFA World Cup 2026 Vancouver.
4: TransLink spokesperson Anita Bath says there will be 600 additional bus trips per day.
6: Many staff will also be wearing language pins, and it will say, I speak Punjabi or I speak Spanish.
4: She also says SkyTrain and SeaBus will be running 1 hour later for late night matches. Michelle Morton, CBC News, Vancouver.
0: And that's the CBC News from Vancouver. 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Now here's the forecast for Metro Vancouver and the South Coast from Environment Canada. Showers easing off this morning, but unsettled as the day progresses with a mix of sun and cloud and a risk of lightning this afternoon. Winds gusting at times to 50 kilometers an hour. Today's high near 17. Partly cloudy tonight and windy at times after midnight with a low to 11. Tomorrow, partly cloudy to start the day, but then clearing in the afternoon, the high near 18. And there's more sunshine in the forecast for Thursday, Friday, and Saturday.
7: Hey, I'm Tom Power. Welcome to Q. Do you need a bit of a break from the news, from the heaviness of the world around you? Adam Shankman is here to talk about his new movie, which he calls proudly a stupid, funny movie. And yeah, it's built to make you laugh and take your mind off the world a little bit. But given that it stars queer performers, Adam says it's a political movie just because it exists at all. Adam will be here to tell you about the health benefits of a stupid movie. And also, he ran the Oscars, so he has some great stories about what really happens behind the scenes at the Academy Awards. That's coming up. Plus, the Canadian legend Divine Brown will be here to tell you why she's paying tribute to another legend, Minnie Riperton. All that and more coming up on Q.

0: right. So when's the last time you watched a good, like, stupid movie? Like a stupid, funny movie. And when I say stupid, I don't mean like in a mean or critical way. I'm not Siskel or Ebert. I just mean, you know, a movie that doesn't take itself too seriously or like seriously at all. Something that wants you to laugh, doesn't want you to ponder the deeper meaning of it. I don't know about you, but sometimes I find myself, given that the world is so heavy, I just want like something stupid and dumb and easy to watch. Like I find myself in the evening now, like watching Seinfeld reruns over and over and over again, because it just feels like a break and I get to laugh a little bit. So if you're feeling the same way, I want to tell you about this new movie called Stop That Train. There's a exclamation point between every word. It's a new movie starring the legendary RuPaul, who is the host, of course, of the long-running reality show RuPaul's Drag Race. In Stop That Train, she plays President of the United States. Okay, and it's kind of hard to get into the plot, but essentially, it's about these two train stewardesses played by former Drag Race stars Ginger Minge and Jujubee, and they're trying to save a runaway train from crashing into Florida. Take a listen.
1: Tell it to me straight.
2: There's a Glamazonian Express headed directly into a massive storm.
1: Now tell it to me, Gay.
3: Oh!
1: Dear God. It's serious.
0: And yeah, if you're a Drag Race fan, you're going to recognize some of the alumni in the show. But if you are, and even if you're not, you're going to recognize a lot of people in this movie. Sarah Michelle Gellar, Raven Simone, Chris Parnell, Nicole Richie, Joel McHale, Jesse Tyler Ferguson. And I'll tell you, it is funny. It is loud, it is vibrant, it's wonderful, and it's so stupid. And the person who brought this film to life is the director Adam Shankman. Depending on your age, you might have seen some of his other movies like The Wedding Planner or A Walk to Remember or Hairspray. A little while ago, Adam was in Toronto screening Stop That Train at the Inside Out Film Festival. And before that, he came into our studio. So he'll tell you about the power of a stupid movie, about getting into Juilliard for dance without ever having taken a formal dance lesson. And Adam was once one of the producers of the Oscars, so he has some amazing stories from behind the scenes. Here's our conversation.
4: Fantastic. And that was the most well-said intro to this movie I've ever heard.
0: Well, I tell you why, because our producer, Caitlin, and I, we really loved it, man. Like, we really,
4: that's super
0: like,
4: cool.
0: It's, I don't even know how to what to ask you about it. Like, it's so, I haven't seen anything like it in a long time where there's just that many jokes. That many gags.
4: It's joke
0: like,
4: dense.
0: Joke, joke, joke, joke. I was like laughing. I mean, it must have been fun to take on.
4: It was super fun to do. It's the reason I did it is because it was so joke dense and because I knew that in this style of comedy, when it's just like hard cut jokes, it's like that sometimes you don't even, barely even need a setup. You're just like, there's the leech joke where, you know, he says like, all right, you leeches. And then you cut to a chair full of leeches. Yeah. And so it's like,
0: it's stupid. It's kind of old school like that.
4: Super old school. Yeah. And I was very formed by that kind of comedy. I mean, nobody loved stupid like Mel Brooks.
0: Yeah.
4: You know, and he really, I felt like in my life, he gave me permission to go for stupid. And then there was, you know, there's the satires, the airplanes and the naked guns and the hot shots.
0: Did you ever see the old Marx Brothers? Did you ever see Duck Soup?
4: Of course I saw Duck Soup. Are you kidding me?
0: I mean, Caitlin out there knows that I just bring up Duck Soup all the time now because I watched it.
4: Night at the Opera. I mean, all of them.
0: It kind of reminded me of those movies too, in just like of high society, low society, and tons of jokes.
4: That's true. Weirdly, those movies had more plot, I think, than this. But yeah, I mean, I said to Connor and Christina, it was written by these two really funny young writers. I said, the only time that we have to, that we lose the momentum of the jokes is when we have to deal with that pesky plot.
0: The plot getting in the way of the
4: game. It's just like later on in the movie, it gets into this thing where we're having to resolve how to stop the train. And so once we start getting into that, we still keep a lot of jokes in there, but the jokes start to be more about the train. I'm a big lover of the brakes are fried.
0: Yeah.
4: And that cut into that weird thing.
0: I hope you take this in the way I mean it, which is, I mean this charitably. Like, I don't know if I need a comedy to be any more than this. Like, I haven't seen so many of these. Like, I miss this being a comedy, you know?
4: I do too. They don't make enough of these anymore. I mean, the closest we have right now is really the Scary Movie franchise, which we have one coming out.
0: Yeah.
4: And, they go for it too, you know? It's just absurdist is really all it is. It's like, the plot is just sitting there as a coat hanger to hang all of the jokes off of.
0: Yeah, but that's what I want. I just want to take a break. I want to take a break from the day.
4: I do too. But they just don't make them anymore.
0: And you also talked about how this is the movie that begs to be seen in theaters. The comedies for really sure. should be seen in theaters.
4: Has to be.
0: Talk to me about
4: this. This is one of those ones where this is a couple of buckets.
0: Please.
4: The shared experience of community and being able to sit in a theater and share laughter like this, we live in incredibly challenging times where there's a lot going on that is making people really uneasy and people don't know how to cope with in some ways. And the idea of creating community again, and especially community that's based around shared laughter, feels more important to me than ever. Because we have lost our sense of irony, we have lost our sense of self-effacing humor. To take the piss out of ourselves feels very, very important right now. Yeah. People are feeling very indignant and angry about so much. So to be able to just sit back and say, "What the hell am I looking at?" With a bunch of people and laugh is. I think of great value, frankly, without trying to act like I made anything important. It's the experience that's important, not the movie.
0: Yeah, because I wanted to ask you about that, too, because I heard you talk about that, like, even though, like, people are going to try and add, and maybe I should ask you this question.
4: Yes.
0: You said something along the lines of, like, there might be some talk that there is a political persuasion to this movie.
4: Existence.
0: Yeah.
4: It's political.
0: Please go ahead.
4: Well, because that right now in where I don't know what's going on exactly here with that, but in the States, we have 400 bills like on the table, at least actually now. I just heard 2 days ago they're trying to implement rolling back housing protections for LGBTQ people.
0: Right.
4: So we're going back to discriminating against potentially queer people for housing.
0: Yeah, for having a home. Yeah.
4: And so when you're in a community that's having this much stuff thrown at you on the daily, that means that there's a lot of people who want you to be invisible and to go away and to not exist. So the mere existence of this movie is sort of political because we're putting ourselves so far out there. This is a big, no, you can't. And here we are. And this exists. Now, the weirdest part of this movie is we never talk about drag. We don't refer to drag. Yeah. There is no drag in this universe that I created.
0: There's no speech. There's no serious speech at the end.
4: There's nothing.
0: Yeah.
4: There's nothing about, like, I don't go after any community, any marginalized groups.
0: And you're right. People are in drag, but drag doesn't exist.
4: It doesn't exist. Yeah, none of the characters are in drag. They're just characters.
0: It feels meaningful to you.
4: Well, yeah. But also, I don't think the movie would have worked if we had talked about them being in drag. I don't think the humor would have worked. Because you have to when you make movies like this, you have to make them like they're a drama. The characters living in, they don't know they're in a comedy.
0: They can't know they're being funny.
4: No. They're actually, the stakes are really high for them. And
0: there's a train
4: going into a weather system.
0: I'm really having a hard time describing it as you say.
4: I know. It's very, very difficult. But like, apparently it's really bad. It's really, really, really bad. And so, but again, we don't talk about anything political in the movie. Ever.
0: Yeah.
4: So, I mean, even though there is a president and who is concerned about their approval rating, mm-hmm. that's as far as we go.
0: Yeah.
4: And so

0: It's a completely apolitical thing that I have sat in theaters that are mostly straight people who seem to like it almost more.
1: I love this celebrity cameos.
0: Yeah.
1: I mentioned a couple. So I mentioned Joel McHale. Who are you the most excited about?
0: Who's I the most excited about?
1: Having in it.
0: I loved Chris Parnell doing it. I'm a really weird, big Chris Parnell fan.
1: Chris Parnell from formerly of Saturday Night Live.
0: Plays the train conductor. That was a big one.
1: Very funny.
0: And you have to remember, like, I've directed Tom Cruise and Meryl Streep. but Chris walked on and I was like, oh, Chris Parnell's here.
1: I get it. I love Chris Parnell. I loved him. Did you ever see him in 30 Rock where he plays Dr. Spaceman, but you find out his name is pronounced Dr. Spaceman? My name is Tom Powell. You're in the middle of my conversation with the director, Adam Shankman, whose new film is called Stop That Train. It's coming out Friday. So when I was reading about Adam, I found this really interesting thing. And, you know, maybe you'll take some inspiration from this. Adam got into Juilliard, the prestigious Juilliard school, for dance without ever having taken a formal dance lesson. I asked him about it.
0: You know, my background is in being like a clown. Not like an official clown, in being just like a performer.
1: Yeah.
0: And I grew up really loving theater, musical theater, yada, yada, yada. And
1: was the goal to be on Broadway?
0: And the goal was to be that, which was, and acting was a big part of it. And singing was a big part of it. And the dancing thing was actually the last thing to come in terms of, like, I was a really good imitator of golden age Hollywood musical and theatrical dancing. I just could kind of
1: do it. You could do a Fred Astaire.
0: I could just do that in school plays and things like that. And when I graduated high school, I went to work as an apprentice at a theater company. And the choreographer of that company said, like, you really should actually dance. Like, it's a thing you should do.
1: You were good at it?
0: I was good like that. Yeah,
1: wow.
0: Naturally.
1: Wow.
0: And then, so I thought I would try, and I auditioned for some schools even though I had no training, and I got into all of them, and I ended up going with Juilliard, where I went to, but then I ended up leaving pretty quick because I was like, this specifically isn't what I want to do. I want to do theater. I want to be able to sing and act and dance and do it all. And so I did that for a while.
1: And then directing.
0: The directing thing was never in my mind. I never had any aspirations to direct. I never had any aspirations to choreograph, frankly. I mean, that just happened. I lied my way into my first job because I wasn't getting enough work.
1: So tell me the story.
0: Well, my roommate at the time was working in a production company office as a production coordinator. And I was visiting, I'd like brought her lunch or something. And I was kvetching and about not having enough work. And somebody walked into the office, that main sort of part of the office, and said, does anybody know a choreographer? We just lost our choreographer. And I, without thinking, spun around in my chair and I went, I'm a choreographer. And they said, who have you worked for? And I said, Janet Jackson and Paula Abdul, who I had danced for.
1: Right.
0: But I had not choreographed for them.
1: Right.
0: And
1: but they weren't going to check.
0: They were not going to check when somebody lost their choreographer right that second.
1: Yeah.
0: And they said, okay, amazing. Can you come meet with the director right now? And I said, yeah, sure. And they led me into his office. And he was a very, very prolific music video director named Julian Temple. And he had also directed a couple films. And very famously, the Sex Pistols documentary and Earth Girls Are Easy at the time. And anyway, so Julian was doing a music video and he said, are you available? Can you start now? And I just said, yeah. And he liked me so much from that experience. I was terrified, by the way. And by the way, my work was terrible.
1: Yeah.
0: But he liked me in the way that I worked, and it served the music video. And I had a sense of humor embedded into my work, which he really liked.
1: You do have a bit of a Forrest Gumpian place in Hollywood. Like, you've done a lot of different things.
0: I know what I mean?
1: Between Broadway and the Juilliard story we just told. Directing, you mentioned Janet Jackson, Paula Abdul. You danced to Under the Sea at the Oscars.
0: At the Oscars,
1: You were in
0: 1990.
1: Part of the Under the Sea.
0: I was. That was one of my Paula Abdul jobs. She was the choreographer of it.
1: Crazy.
0: In 1990.
1: How'd you do?
0: Well, and 20 years later,
1: you're like the left shark.
0: 20 years later, I had, in 1990, I got to dance on the Oscars. 20 years later, I got to produce them.
1: Do you got a good behind-the-scenes Oscar story for me?

0: What's the wildest thing from your time?
1: Oh, there was so much. There was so much wild stuff that happens there that night. Well, I had a great. I had a great show.
0: What years were you? Who won?
1: It was 2010. It was the Avatar versus Hurt Locker year.
0: Oh, the divorced couple.
1: I sat them right in time. I think Catherine was sitting in front of Jim. And
0: Catherine Bigelow, James Cameron, right?
1: Yeah, right, right there, course, together. Yeah. So anytime that I wanted some drama, I would cut to them. And just to remind people that that was the race of the evening. You know, that was the race. And Hurt Locker took everything. And it was, she got director, and film, you know? So it was, and his was the biggest movie of all time.
0: Yeah.
1: And hers was one of the lowest grossing Oscar nominated films of all time. And I got a first, which was Catherine Bigelow winning best director was the first time a woman had gotten.
0: Oh, wow.
1: So that was cool to have that. And I told Barbara Streisand, who made that announcement, I was like, I don't care which card you pull out and you say Catherine Bigelow, because I need a first on this show.
0: you got a first in your own career in this movie. This is, and you've been directing Hollywood movies for 30 years, big, gigantic successes. Mm-hmm. This is your first film that features queer people as lead characters.
1: That is true.
0: What does that mean to you?
1: Actually, I haven't taken the time to let that settle in. I think I felt kind of not great about never making anything. Well, I mean, look, all my stuff is really queer coded, and I don't think that you can say like Hairspray doesn't feel queer. You know, it's DNA is in queerness, just because of John Waters and Divine and all of that.
0: Yeah.
1: And the tradition of having Edna played by a man. But I had never done it before, and I think I always felt kind of guilty, but I've also never really had a big drum that I felt like I needed to beat about it. I felt like other people were more qualified. And
0: really?
1: Again, I'm more of like a clown. Like I just want to entertain people, and I'm like the luckiest chorus boy in the world who gets to do this job now. And I just want to make and entertain people because I'm just not that political. And I'm shy, which is strange. So it felt like it was about time.
0: But don't you think sometimes you can actually get more minds changed with a funny movie?
1: Well, yeah, I think that Hairspray,
0: like an important political movie.
1: I think Hairspray created a lot of conversation for families about prejudice. And
0: that's what I mean. I said this to Phil Rosenthal one time, like.
1: Oh, Philly. I love Phil.
0: Lovely fella. Yeah. But his show is about people eating dinner together.
1: Yeah.
0: And I said, actually, it's not. It's like a kind of a radical, quietly radical show because it's actually about people from a lot of different cultures getting together and eating and having conversations with one another.
1: Yes.
0: Like that to me feels like this.
1: Well, that's my version of radicalism is quiet, gentle steps forward. I'm not the guy who's probably thrown the first brick through the wall at Stonewall. You know what I mean? But I love holding up a mirror and making fun of people who are dreadful.
0: But you can make some change.
1: And afraid.
0: You can make some change with that. You know what I mean?
1: I hope.
0: Don't you think so? Don't you think that like often that's how change is, you know?
1: You know what? I made a very sweet movie called A Walk to Remember that was very, very Christian. And I'm obviously not Christian.
0: Right.
1: But I do believe in those tenets. And
0: kindness,
1: generosity, selflessness, you know, love.
0: Yeah.
1: And so the transformative power therein. And that was obviously, it wasn't like I was like using a sledgehammer to tell anybody about God or Jesus, but it was a very spiritual movie.
0: Yeah.
1: And I like that I made that movie. Like that's one of my movies that I'm like, that was good that I made that.
0: But you are, I think, very intentional about some of this stuff because when you look at your Instagram, almost every year without fail, you post on National Coming Out Day. And I want to read back something you said. Or do you want to read it? I got it here. If you want to read it, I can read it.
1: You can read it.
0: Okay. Once this little boy came out, a whole world opened to him. He found his creative voice. He sang and danced. He had a whole community and family of loving friends. He was a part of making hundreds of movies and TV shows and plays. And all because he jumped off the scariest cliff of all and became his true self out loud and out in the open. He came out and he said, I'm me and I'm worth living. And

0: worth loving. I find it interesting that you post every year, and I would love for you to talk to me about that, what we just heard.
1: Well, that makes me super emotional. That's really crazy. When I post, I don't think about it very much. And I also don't post about my private life almost at all. Like, you wouldn't know anything about my private life by looking at that other than I'm proud that I'm gay. I'm proud that I'm sober. I'm proud. I cook a lot. I bake. And I make movies and I have dogs. Mm-hmm. Like, that's all you would ever know about me mm-hmm. from my Instagram or any of my social media. And that is a very honest statement that I would wager. I remember sort of, right? I'll bet I was sitting on my couch and I was like, it's national coming out. I should just say something. And I just posted it. And, but when I'm confronted with what I've actually put out into the world,
0: it's beautiful.
1: I tend to get very, like, oh, I said that, I did that. Well, that's true. You know, I had a big help from my parents on that one. My parents kind of shoved me out of the closet.
0: So. Oh, really?
1: Yeah.
0: That's not everybody's experience.
1: That is very few. I don't know that that's a lot of people, more people now perhaps, but back then when I was, yeah, I mean, I'm old, like, or I'm not old, but I'm not young. And, you know, I came out, remember my parents pushed me out in 1982. And by the way, like, right into the heart of AIDS.
0: I was going to say that those are hard years.
1: Yeah, right? But yeah. They wanted me to be authentic and happy. They both wanted me to be so happy. And I was struggling. And it was wild for my parents to be ahead of me.
0: God love them, hey?
1: Yeah, it was pretty cool. So, I mean, then it became annoying because it was like, you know, my mother endlessly sending me books like, now that we know, yeah. You know, and I'm like, oh, are you for real here? Like, I can't even wrap my head around the idea of this. And you're like, you know, trying to love me into like my authentic self. And I was like, what the what's happening here? So
0: beautiful parents, man. What beautiful parents you had.
1: Yeah, I lucked out. They're goodies.
0: God love you. Listen, you made, I'm glad we talked a little bit about the, you know, the quietly radicalness and all that kind of stuff and your own story here, which I think is so interesting. But I just want to end by saying again, this is such a funny, dumb, stupid, awesome, funny movie.
1: Being able to be that stupid is, and to be paid for it is such a rare treat. And that's why I did the movie. It's like, I just couldn't say no, because this is an opportunity that just doesn't come up. You know, people are so careful now. Comedy is so curated. I mean, and you can say that in the movie, I take no one down. There is no, like, I don't go after really anybody.
0: No.
1: But it makes it harder to tell jokes when you're not going after anybody, even yourself. So when you're handcuffed in that way because you're so scared to not want to offend anybody and all of that, jokes get really, you have to just go straight into, like, rubber leeches sitting on a chair, yeah, you know.
0: That's the joy. There's the joy in that.
1: Yeah.
0: That's the fun stuff.
1: Yeah. Yeah.
0: I think it's a really funny movie. Like, I really thought it was funny in a way that
1: I'm so grateful.
0: I haven't thought about a movie being funny in a long time.
1: And for a straight, clearly an ally, but like a straight guy sitting there, you know, to think it is as funny as anyone else. Women also think this movie is really, really funny.
0: I mean, it's just an old-fashioned funny movie.
1: It's just funny.
0: Yeah.
1: And so that is what I hope gets communicated kind of across the board on this, that this is actually a movie for everybody who wants to laugh.
0: I would wholeheartedly say that. Thanks for coming in.
1: Thanks for having me.
0: Adam Shankman is the director of Stop That Train. He brought the film to Toronto for the opening of the Inside Out Film Festival. The film hits theaters June 12th. And coming up, the Canadian singer Divine Brown. It's after this on Q.
2: Good morning, it's 10:30. I'm Drew Karakas. 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BC's police watchdog agency is investigating a fatal police-involved shooting in Vancouver last night that occurred while officers were responding to a

0: report of a violent home invasion and hostage taking. VPD units arrived in the 3600 block of Commercial Street, a few blocks southwest of Trout Lake Park, after receiving reports of a man running through people's backyards. A statement from the Independent Investigations Office says the suspect entered a home and held a resident hostage. The VPD says its officers tried to de-escalate the situation, but when that failed, it says officers were forced to shoot the suspect. The person died at the scene. The man who was taken hostage was treated in hospital for injuries and later released. Grief counselors will be available for students and staff at a secondary school in Prince George today. A student who was preparing to graduate next week is missing and feared dead after a boating mishap on a nearby lake. Police say the 17-year-old was piloting a boat on Stony Lake when it capsized. Three others made it to shore, but the student is still missing. The Cariboo Regional District has lifted an evacuation alert for close to two dozen properties near Quesnel. The alert was triggered last week because of the Swede Creek wildfire. The BC Wildfire Service says that blaze is now contained. In the weather, a mix of sun and cloud today as the day wears on.
1: I'm John Power. You're listening to Q. Sometimes it's helpful to think about the people who did the work so you can do your work. You know, like the other day, this is a true story. I was getting a cab to work, and the fellow was telling me that he's a cab driver. He's from Ethiopia. And he told me the whole story of like how the first Ethiopian cab drivers in Toronto and how they sort of paved the way for him. But it could be anybody. It could be the teacher you had who inspired you to be a teacher. I mean, in the arts, that trailblazer thing is so important. And Divine Brown is someone who's done that for a lot of artists in Canada. If you don't know Divine, her song Old School Love was a gold-selling Canadian soul and R&B hit. Her album, The Love Chronicles, won her a Juno in 2009. But yeah, she's been inspiring artists, not just as a musician, but also in the theater world. And the question is, who paved the way for Divine? Divine is someone who likes to give those people their flowers. She's done stage shows in honor of Sarah Vaughan, Ella Fitzgerald, Billie Holiday. She did classic albums live for Aretha Franklin. But now she's shining a light on someone who is also a massive influence on anyone in soul and R&B and hip-hop, but someone whose name you might not know as well. Take a listen.

0: How about that note? That is Minnie Riperton, her song Inside My Love from 1975. And yeah, Minnie broke out in the 70s with her 5-octave vocal range. You heard that big high note there at the end. She topped the Billboard charts with her song Lovin' You, which you might know, and you're going to hear a little bit of it later if you don't. She put out 5 albums, got nominated for Grammys, worked with the likes of Stevie Wonder and George Benson, but sadly passed very early. She died when she was just 31 years old. So Divine's new stage show is called Lovin' You, the Minnie Riperton Story. It's about to have its premiere at the Illuminato Festival in Toronto. Divine came into the studio to talk a little bit about Minnie Riperton, about why you haven't heard of her, if you haven't heard of her, why she's so influential. And plus, I spend most of the interview trying to get Divine to sing some of those really high notes. You'll see by the end whether I pulled it off. Here's our conversation. How are you?
1: I'm great. How are you, Tom?
0: Good. Thanks for being here.
1: Thank you for having me.
0: When did you first hear Minnie Riperton?
1: I was probably a teenager when I first heard her, and I was mesmerized by this voice. I was like, wait, who is that? Like, not making any connections. I just was like, this voice, this sound, completely enthralled.
0: It was her voice. You heard her voice and you said, like, oh, there's something really special going on here.
1: Special and unique. There hasn't been another vocalist that has come close to her tone or essence. Like, you know, like I know quite a few vocalists that can have like a super head register.
0: A super head register, I should say, is...
1: It's the whistle tones that people refer to.
0: Yeah, oftentimes you're kind of down here, this is your more chest voice, and yeah. Then when you're kind of up here, you know, you're in your head voice. How about that? Don't you think like when I do it?
1: Yeah, well, yeah, that's great. I should speak more.
0: I know everyone was hoping I would do it.
1: Yeah, so, but yeah, and then there's your head voice, and then there's the super head register.

went by the moniker Divine Earth Essence, and I sang in Rent. And I had this, like, I look at it now and I think to myself, how did I do that? I sang the Seasons of Love solo. I was on the Deanie Petty show. We were all, the cast was singing Seasons of Love, and I sing this ridiculous whistle tone.

0: You can't do any of it now, can you?
1: Right this second? I haven't warmed up.
0: Okay.
1: You're probably going to hear some... It's going to sound scratchy. I don't want to do that to myself.
0: Maybe later, once we've talked. How about that?
1: Maybe later, once we've talked, like maybe 10 minutes in.
0: How about stay tuned for this interview? Because at the end, if I keep her long enough,
1: maybe do it. I just might.
0: Let's listen to Minnie sing a little bit. How about that, though?

0: That is Lovin' You by Minnie Riperton, her Billboard number one hit, the song that I think most people associate with her.
1: Everyone knows it.
0: When she hit those high notes, you kind of grabbed your chest a little bit there.
1: Yeah, like I said, she had this innocence to her voice that I just, and it really carried itself throughout all of the projects that she did. And I just was, it makes me feel when she does hit those high notes, it just makes me feel a certain way that it just warms my heart.
0: Something about the innocence of it.
1: The innocence, there's and like a lot of people refer to her as angelic, where the sound of her voice is angelic. And I love it so much.
0: Her daughter, Maya Rudolph, who people may know from Saturday Night Live and from Bridesmaids. Minnie Riperton's daughter. Minnie wrote that song.
1: She wrote that song for Maya. She sings Maya. Maya, Maya, Maya, Maya at the end. And I never made that connection. I remember reading about that thinking, ah, that's brilliant.
0: Minnie realized she had this incredible range and this incredible voice. By the way, thanks for singing.
1: No problem. This
0: incredible voice and this incredible range early on in her life when she was just a little kid, right? Mm-hmm. People told her she could sing.
1: Mm-hmm. And I identify with that because there was a vocal coach that was well known when I was growing up. His name was Bill Vincent, God rest his soul, who told me that I had this extensive range. I had no idea because I did a camp for creatives to get together, and it was a government funded program for an anti-drug campaign, and used the mediums of dance and acting and music to create a piece about the dangers of drug use. And Bill Vincent was the vocal coach, and he was the one who informed me that I had this like extensive register. And I was like, what are you talking about? Because I would do vocal exercises and my voice would always do flip into this higher like squeaky thing. And I didn't understand that it was an extension of my voice. I thought I was just making a mistake. And he said, no, this is an extension of your voice. And
0: And not everybody has it.
1: Not everyone has it, but I didn't make that connection until I laughed one day. And this would have been around the time that Mariah Carey had come out with Vision of Love, her first album. And when I laughed, my voice kind of did this. And I was like, oh, wait. Oh, that's what he meant. And then I started to utilize this extension of my voice that I just didn't clue in when Bill was trying to tell me that I had it.
0: Do you feel connected to Minnie Riperton's story? Do you feel?
1: Yeah, in a lot of ways. Even with that simple story of someone else telling me that I had this part of

0: my voice that I just didn't understand. There's an aspect of her as a songwriter, and because her and her husband, Richard Rudolph, Maya's father,
1: wrote
0: a lot of the songs together, and they made a fantastic pair as a song, like a songwriting pair. And I loved, again, like there's an innocence even in the way in her songwriting. She talks about magic. She talks about like it has a beautiful way of talking about manifestation in a song called Adventures in Paradise.

0: but she, you could tell she was very self-assured as well, and all through her writing. And man, I just identify so much with her style. It wasn't thoroughly recognized through the first album, Come to My Garden. It didn't do well in terms of sales, but it became such a phenomenon in terms of people going to that record, to hip-hop and R&B producers alike going to that record to sample.
1: Can we listen to a little bit of it?

0: That is LaFleur from Minnie Riperton's 1970 debut album, Come to My Garden. Divine Brown is my guest, talking about a tribute show she's doing to Minnie called Loving You, the Minnie Riperton Story.
1: Talk to me.
2: That song. I read a really interesting article about that song. The writer was talking about how you could take that song and it could be, there could be spiritual elements in terms of the imagery that's used. Will somebody take me to the fair? Will a lady pin me in her hair? Will a child find me by a stream? Kiss my petals, weave me through a dream. For all of these simple things, to mature a flower is born. It blooms to spread love and joy to people forlorn. Inside every man lives the seed of a flower. If he looks within, he'll find beauty and power. Like, come on. Come on. There are spiritual elements to how the approach of taking something as simple and as beautiful as a flower and talking about how humanity, like, how humanity has the ability to find themselves, right? Because the seed of knowledge, the seed of who we are exists within all of us. Identity.
0: Ourself,
2: right? Understanding ourself or being connected to self, finding ourselves. So many people talk about the need to find themselves throughout their journey in life.
0: But that self is always there. And a great metaphor for it is a seed.
2: Correct. And I think the beauty of a song like that is that it can be interpreted in many different ways. And each way you walk away with some form of enlightenment or like no way is wrong, is what I'm trying to get at.
0: Musically, it's so interesting to me because it's soul, it's R&B, it's also orchestral, it's sort of quasi-classical, it's very psychedelic.
2: Yes. The Come to My Garden album specifically just had so many different elements. And what I loved is the work that she did with Charles Stephanie as the producer, who he's the one that brought all of that orchestral. He was an arranger producer, and he brought all of that orchestral energy to Come to My Garden. And I think that's what makes it so special and magical.

0: How old was Minnie when she...
1: She was 31. So young.
0: What happened?
1: She had breast cancer.
0: Relatively quickly, too, right?
1: Yeah. It came, and I love the bravery that she had towards it, because she talked openly about having it and was involved in organizations to create awareness around it. And she continued to work until she just couldn't anymore.
0: What do you think her legacy is? You mentioned earlier that you see Minnie Riperton, whether we know it or not, in hip-hop and in R&B.
1: Oh, I think that a part of her legacy is the ability for her music to continue on and find ways to be, I don't want to use the term repurposed, but interpolation. There are a lot of people who have like issues behind, oh, I don't like interpolation, right? Which is taking a piece of material and being able to
0: fuse that
1: or create something different out of it.
0: Yeah, it's different than sampling. It's different than remixing.
1: But it's a part of that world, right?
0: Yeah.
1: It's a part of the world.
0: Well, I remember talking to Maya Rudolph, and she told me, we've just briefly talked about her mom, mm-hmm. and I said, what was it like for you to be in high school and hear A Tribe Called Quest?
1: Yeah.
0: And playing your parents' music.
1: Yeah.
0: You know?
1: Yeah.
0: And she said, like, it was so cool because I never thought about that. All of a sudden, the cool kids were listening to my parents' music.
1: That's right. And Richard would talk about that. Like, on his Instagram, it's great. He has different people come up and say, guess the sample, right? Like, guess the song. So he's so in tune with the songs that he wrote with Minnie that he knows them immediately.
0: But not even just interpolation. Like, I bet she's been influential. I bet you talked about Mariah Carey doing that whistle tone stuff. Like, I bet she...
1: Mariah Carey, yeah. Shantae Moore, Shanice Wilson. There's so many women that have that higher register. Like, Shantae Moore is a beast. She did something with Stevie Wonder recently, and
0: well, Stevie Wonder, of course, worked with Minnie Riperton.
1: That's right. He produced Perfect Angel.
0: Stevie Wonder said Minnie Riperton has never gotten her due.
1: No. And most people who know her music well know that. And for a woman and a vocalist who has influenced me the way that she has, I've for a very long time have wanted to talk about it, because I feel like a lot of people know. La la la la la, la la la la la. Everyone knows that immediately. They're like, oh yeah, and they can finish the phrase. But not a lot of people know much about her life and her catalog.
0: Why did you want to do the show in honor of her?
1: Oh my goodness, because again, like to shed some light on the beautiful musical legacy that she left behind. And I wanted to share. My hope is that people walk away feeling the way that I do when I listen to albums like Perfect Angel or Come to My Garden.
0: I know people can't see us unless they're watching this on YouTube or Instagram or something like that, but just to be clear, the way you feel is very clear. Like, it's almost like a spiritual experience. Every time you listen to any of that music, you would hold your chest and close your eyes. And
1: yeah, I'm getting, I don't know why, I'm getting like emotional about it, because it's just gorgeous.
0: What does the show look like? Is it?
1: Expect some magic. Expect a little bit of information, like some history.
0: You're singing the songs, though. You're like,
1: I'm singing the songs.
0: We talked about this before we got started. You're not acting as Minnie Riperton.
1: No, I'm just, it's Divine Brown singing Minnie Riperton, the songs that she loves from Minnie Riperton. So it's me doing that, and I'm talking a little bit about her life.
0: You have a fellow Canadian R&B icon, Glenn Lewis, involved in this as well?
1: Oh, yes, yes.
0: How did you ask him?
1: I had to run the guy down, man. I said, Glenn, I'm doing this thing and about Minnie Riperton, and she did some duets, and I'd love for you to be a part of it. Yeah, yeah, yeah, man. I have some things that are happening and around that time, so let me get back to you. 1 week, 2 weeks, 3 weeks, 4 weeks, 2 months. Glenn! Glenn! Did you find out from your peeps if this thing is happening? Oh, well, I just got a...

0: Then he sent me like the response to whatever it was, and I'm like, and then finally, he was like, you know what, I'm good. Let's do it.
1: What's his role in the show?
0: Okay, so Minnie did a duet with Stevie Wonder. There's a duet that was done with George Benson, and one that was done, I think, posthumously with Peebo Bryson. So I'm going to be featuring some of these, and especially because the one with Stevie Wonder, I'm like, who else would I have come do this except for Glenn? Glenn has his own sound, don't get me wrong, but I know he was thoroughly, one of his big influences was Stevie Wonder. I'm glad he's doing it.
1: There's no one who could do that maybe in this country except for Glenn Lewis,
0: I couldn't think of anyone else.
1: What do you love about doing these kind of shows, the storytelling and concert shows?
0: I love storytelling. Like storytelling is an extension of songwriting. Songwriting is storytelling. And I love the stage. I've always loved the stage. My dream wasn't always like, oh, I just want to be a singer and that's it. I was a ham from as far back as I can remember. Like, you know, as a kid in elementary school, whenever there was some sort of presentation that involved acting, I was like, I want to be a part of it.
1: Yeah.
0: So
1: What is it about these shows? I mean, you've done classic albums live around Aretha Franklin.
0: Mm-hmm.
1: It's tough. That's a big chart.
0: It is.
1: You put on shows celebrating the lives of Ella Fitzgerald, Billie Holiday, Sarah Vaughan.
0: Yeah.
1: Why is it important to you to do these shows to shine a light on women in music?
0: Oh my gosh. This is me thanking those women for paving the way for women like myself.
1: This is you thanking these women?
0: Yeah.
1: Because without them, there wouldn't be a you.
0: That's correct. Me or any other women like myself who love the art form of the voice.
1: I got four questions left. One is, what's your favorite song in the show to sing?
0: Completeness.
1: Okay. What's the hardest song to sing? What's the one you're the most nervous about?
0: Loving You.
1: Why?
0: By the time we got to that song in rehearsal, I was like, I got nervous. I don't know.
1: It's a big song, I guess.
0: It's a big song. It's her biggest song, right? So it's just me being nervous and silly and whatever.
1: I'll show you a couple of things afterwards.
0: I'll talk. I appreciate
1: I'll
0: that.
1: I'll get through it.
0: Thanks.
1: I know how to do it. Number three, what do you want people to take away from the show when they go to see it?
0: Oh, man. I want them to just get a taste of the magic that she presented the world with when she was here, to know a little bit more about her than they did before.
1: And number four, how close did you get to that whistle tone thing for me?
0: I did it when I laughed.
1: Okay. I was hoping for some notes.
0: Let me see.
1: That's crazy. Come on. With the vibrato and everything. I mean, I know you're pretty great. I really love it to hear you. Thanks for coming in.
0: Thank you, Tom.

From 1975, the late Minnie Riperton with Baby This Love I Have, which you're, if you're a hip-hop head, you might know is sampled by A Tribe Called Quest in their song Check the Rhyme. Before that, my conversation with Divine Brown, the Canadian soul star, talking about her influence, Minnie Riperton. And Divine's doing a show about Minnie called Lovin' You, the Minnie Riperton Story. It's playing at Toronto's Luminato Festival for one night only, this Saturday, June 13th. It's on at the Harbourfront Concert Stage.

Some new music for you before we head out today. This one comes from the Montreal singer-songwriter Tabby Yosha from her new EP Pink Moon, which is out now. If you've been listening to the same old, and you need some new music, here's something for you. This is Tabby Yosha and Out of Sight.

0: That is Tabiosha with Out of Sight from her album, from her EP, Pink Moon. We found out about that song from our good friends over at the CBC Music Show, The Block, with our friend Angeline Tedewayo as the host. An incredible show all about black music of all different types. And it is a beautiful show. And I feel like I want you to listen to it. So go check that out. That is it for Q today. Tomorrow on the show, you might have soccer on your mind with the World Cup starting later this week. Boy Wonder, one of the most successful Canadian producers ever, has teamed up with Canada Soccer to put together folks like the Tragically Hip, Nelly Furtado, and Alessia Cara to make maybe the most Canadian record ever. He will tell you all about it. Wear some red and white. See you soon. Later on.
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3: There's a brand new documentary about Earth, Wind, and Fire that's been getting a lot of praise. What's particularly interesting to me is that it was made by Questlove, the drummer for The Roots. 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
4: This is CBC News from Vancouver. Good morning, I'm Drew Karakas. One person is dead, another has been treated in a hospital for injuries after a hostage-taking incident in Vancouver last night. Vancouver police say they were called to the 3600 block of Commercial Street, a few blocks southwest of Trout Lake Park, at about 9 o'clock last night. There were reports of a man running through people's backyards, and when officers arrived, the suspect was inside a residence holding a person against his will. The VPD says officers tried to de-escalate the situation,

0: But when that failed, they felt they had to shoot the suspect. That person died at the scene. The victim was treated in hospital. The person being held hostage was treated in hospital for undetermined injuries and later released. The Independent Investigations Office is now looking into the circumstances that led up to that fatal shooting. Police in Ontario are investigating a former Air Canada pilot who flew for more than 15 years without the proper certification. 59-year-old Jeffrey Wall was arrested on June 1st. He's facing a number of charges, including uttering forged documents. Nick Milinovich is the deputy chief of the Peel Regional Police. He says Wall became a captain with Air Canada in 2009 and misrepresented his credentials while he was with the national carrier.
1: They rose to the position of pilot in command, where for almost 17 years they flew Boeing 767s, 777s, and 787s. During that time, he captained over 900 domestic flights, not just domestic, but international as well.
0: Air Canada says Wall had a valid commercial pilot's license, but didn't have the required license to be an airline transport pilot when he became a captain. Wall retired from Air Canada last year. The new Gordie Howe International Bridge that connects Canada and the U.S. in southern Ontario is set to open on Friday. Prime Minister Mark Carney says the new crossing is a symbol of the enduring relationship between our two countries. Colin Butler has more.
2: For years, the Gordie Howe Bridge has been tangled in lawsuits, politics, and cross-border tension. Now, barring any last-minute surprises, Prime Minister Mark Carney says traffic could begin flowing across the six-lane span by the end of the week.
3: Great for Canadians going across the border, Americans coming across the border, and for commerce.
2: The Ontario Trucking Association says the opening can't come soon enough. Stephen Laskowski says fleets have been losing time and money at the border for months.
4: A lot of our members are saying, okay, we need this opened. The longer it's delayed, the more it's costing us and the supply chain.
2: The publicly owned crossing is expected to reshape one of North America's busiest trade corridors, but exactly what was discussed behind closed doors to get the bridge open and whether Canada gave anything up for now remains unclear. Colin Butler, CBC News, London, Ontario.
0: A unique program in BC provides low-income seniors and families with easier access to fresh fruits and vegetables at local farmers markets. But as Benit Braich reports, the program is already at capacity for this year.
5: What this program brings to the table, literally, is that high-value, high-nutritional food.
6: Karina Carroll is with Sources Food Bank in Langley, one of the community partners that distributes vouchers for the coupon program. They serve around 90 households with this program.
5: And I think it also benefits our local farmers. So it is just that nice partnership.
6: Low-income seniors and families can receive up to $27 per week in coupons for 16 weeks. About 100 communities participate in the program across BC. The government says this year's program is now at capacity and no longer taking applications from community organizations for funding. Food banks add that no school lunch programs in summer and less food drives can make access to healthy food especially tough this time of year. Shauna Melnick is with the Langley Food Bank.
7: The summer months are generally when we have lowest stock of everything.
6: She says donations like fruits and vegetables can go a long way. Benit Braich, CBC News, Abbotsford.
0: And that's the CBC News from Vancouver. 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Taking a look at the forecast now for Metro Vancouver and the South Coast from Environment Canada. Showers easing off this morning and then unsettled as the day progresses with a mix of sun and cloud and a risk of lightning. Winds gusting at times to 50 kilometers an hour. Today's high near 17. Tonight, partly cloudy and windy at times after midnight with a low down to 11 degrees. Tomorrow, partly cloudy to start the day, but then clearing in the afternoon. Tomorrow's high near 18. And then more sunshine in the forecast for Friday and

That is September by Earth, Wind, and Fire. That song has been a party staple at probably every wedding you've been to, possibly every party you've been to. 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It is directed by Oscar-winning filmmaker and iconic drummer Questlove. I'm El Amin Abdul Mahmoud.

0: This is Commotion. Here to talk about this brand new Earth, Wind, and Fire doc, I'm joined by Jay Smooth. Jay's good to see you, pal. How you doing?
1: Good, good, good. Good to see you.
0: I saw you dancing. I feel like people like in the Stone Ages were dancing to September by Earth, Wind, and Fire. Like, it's just a song that's kind of been eternal in many ways. So let's talk about this new doc. The doc is called Earth, Wind, and Fire, To Be Celestial Versus That's the Way to the World. It's about Earth, Wind, and Fire as a live band. And we're going to talk about that a little bit because there are people who maybe only know them through hits like September. But where do Earth, Wind, and Fire sit in the pantheon of successful live bands?
1: Well, yeah, I think that's what makes this documentary so cool is they're always going to be known for those hits like September and Shining Star. But the documentary really shows you how much deeper their cultural impact was, especially for people my age growing up in the 70s and 80s. They had this whole body of work with all these innovative sort of jazz elements and horn arrangements and connections to our African roots and uplifting messages. And, you know, for me, like, I'm probably part of a generation of kids who grew up with this African instrument in our house, the kalimba, also known as the thumb piano, because of how Maurice White and Earth, Wind, and Fire introduced us to the kalimba and introduced us to all this culture and really captured our imagination with their presentation on record and on stage. And I think the documentary does a great job of showing how deep that legacy goes.
0: Capturing the imagination is, I think, exactly the right phrase for what Earth, Wind, and Fire do, because I do think, like, when you see them on stage, there's something about the spectacle that makes you go like, oh, they're creating a world and I kind of want to be a part of that. Where do you think sets Earth, Wind, and Fire apart from other bands?
1: Yeah, I think Maurice White had this really particular vision of connecting his audience to the past and the African roots. You know, he also had this futuristic vision that you could see even just on the album covers back then. It was this mix of ancient Egypt and futuristic space technology. And he captured that really well over the years on the stage show and kept making it more elaborate, where eventually the band members would be floating in the air as they played their solos. It was just a beautiful sort of lore and mythology we could connect to.
0: Jay, I mentioned off the top, this new documentary is directed by Questlove, of course, of the Roots. What do you think of his approach to telling their story in this documentary?
1: I think this is, you know, we've seen a number of documentary works from Questlove and his team, and I think this is the most polished, fully realized one where he does something difficult, I think, having done this kind of work, where if you're making a documentary that's basically driven entirely by the interview subjects with no narrator coming in to fill in the blank spaces and connect things, it takes a lot of skill to curate this tape in a way that feels like it's telling a cohesive story that gets at the essence of the story. And I think this documentary especially takes the Earth, Wind, and Fire story and tells us why their legacy is important, why their art is important, and lets us get to know them as people in a really elegant, thorough way that I really appreciate.
0: The thing that you just said there about Questlove getting better at his craft, because he's done a number of documentaries now, I want to return to that because I actually think that's a really important part of this conversation. But let me ask you a little bit more about Maurice White. Maurice White, of course, the founder, the band leader, and the face, really, of Earth, Wind, and Fire. What does this doc have to say about the ways that his role kind of evolved in the band?
1: Yeah, that's one thing that was really cool about this documentary is we grew up knowing that Maurice White was the genius mastermind of the group, but there was never really much opportunity to get to know him as a person. And, you know, we were getting to know him behind this veil of all this sort of mythological imagery. It almost felt like he was representing this alien civilization handing this music down to us. Yeah. So getting to know him as a person who overcame this childhood trauma and struggle to figure out his art and build community around it, and getting a really honest and at times really poignant portrait of his human frailties and shortcomings and how he was able to connect with people through the art in ways he wasn't always able to as a person. I thought it was a really beautiful sort of story that you don't get to hear as often.
0: I will say, if you're going to make a documentary about a band as big as Earth, Wind, and Fire, and also sort of frame it around the idea that they are one of the best, or they were one of the best sort of successful live bands, what ends up happening is eventually you have to get to some road stories, some stories of what happened on the road in certain shows, including something that happened at a certain Philadelphia show where they got heckled. Do you want to tell that story that was depicted in the doc?
1: Yeah, so pretty early on in their career, they're playing.

0: And I believe it's Philadelphia's Uptown Theater, which had a reputation kind of like the Apollo here in New York, where if you're not bringing it, the audience will let you know. And they're coming out here pretty early in the 70s. And, you know, they have this sort of counterculture, Afrocentric, Black Power era self-presentation. They're coming out with dashikis with no shirt on and big afros for an audience that's still accustomed to seeing, you know, the Temptations coming out with matching suits. So they come out on stage, this still pretty unknown band, and the crowd immediately starts heckling. And instead of just trying to win them over right away by going into the first jam, Maurice White says, listen, what we're going to do right now is we're going to sit on stage silently in the lotus position and just meditate. And they just sit there for 5, 6, 7 minutes while the crowd keeps heckling. Eventually, it just runs out of steam. The heckling dissipates, and gradually they start bringing the music in. Maurice White starts playing his kalimba. The bass comes in. The drums come in. And by the time they've fully entered into the groove, they've reversed the entire energy, and the crowd is with them from then on out.
1: Man, you have to be in touch with some otherworldly force in order to sort of withstand a crowd like that heckling you and saying, we can wait this out, and then after that, we'll give people the music. That's we'll let it speak. Look, you, Jay, you're a big fan of Earth, Wind & Fire. Tell me, what, as you watch this documentary, what are some of the things that, some of maybe the revelations that stood out for you as you watch this?
0: There's so much in it. I mean, you know, as much as September is rightly known as their biggest hit, I think for my generation of Black people, the song, the slow song, Reasons, I think is just as iconic, basically had the culture in a stranglehold for like a decade as the slow jam, along with Always and Forever by Heatwave. Okay. So it was really funny seeing the other lead singer, Philip Bailey, talk about how everyone thinks Reasons is this romantic slow jam, but it was really about a one night stand that was pretty sleazy. It's funny to see how frank he is in deflating that.
1: Yeah.
0: And in general, I love how relatively unproblematic their story is as it gets told. You know, there's so often these stories will be told because there's some huge scandal or tragedy or self-destruction that everything has to revolve around. Yeah. But this one, you know, it just felt sort of quieter and more human. There's one point where one of them is talking about how, well, when we went on the road, every city we went to, we had to have a group of ladies. And I hear that, I'm thinking it's going to go in a certain direction, and I'm cringing. But then he finishes the thought, we needed a group of ladies to come and braid our hair at the hotel while we played chess, because playing chess was very important to us. So
1: that's the most wholesome turn of a sentence possible.
0: Yeah, relatively wholesome. And it's a chance to get to know these artists and the art and culture in a way that's not as fraught and heavy.
1: I will say, like, so we talked about this earlier, but the documentary is from Questlove, and what Questlove has been doing, aside from everything with The Roots, everything to do with, you know, his stints as a late night drummer, he's won an Oscar. He's won an Oscar for his documentary Summer of Soul, which is about the 1969 Harlem Cultural Festival. Since then, he's done other very acclaimed documentaries. He's done that Sly Stone doc. He's done a doc on SNL and live music on SNL. What do you make of the kind of historian that Questlove is becoming? Because I think I'm interested in the fact that he's becoming like an archivist of a certain kind of musical history. What do you make of that trajectory?
0: Yeah, I think he's come to play a really important role that I really appreciate, getting these stories told, because he's in a position where he can get funding and promotion and also get all the right voices to speak to him in order to tell stories that otherwise might not have been spicy enough or had enough crossover appeal to get told on this scale, you know, for this much of a mass audience. And I love that a story like the Maurice White story and the Earth, Wind & Fire story can be told so well in a way that goes beyond the surface of the Septembers and shining stars of the story. You know, I think it's really valuable to have someone like Questlove, who's a student and lover of the culture and in a position to help it be preserved and passed on beyond the sort of spicy, scandalous stuff that usually gets spotlighted.
1: Yeah, I get, that's what I get out of Questlove documentaries. I watch these documentaries and I get a sense of devotion. I get a sense of like, this is the person who sort of has looked to these icons in such a way. And he's given you that gaze, right? He's given you that gaze as you watch that documentary. So I'm very grateful that he's doing the work that he's doing. I also want to just quickly, before I let you go, just acknowledge a whole other docuseries that's out right now. That's out on Netflix. But it's called the Michael Jackson, The Verdict, documentary series. And it's a 3

0: part deep dive into MJ's highly publicized, obviously, 2005 child sexual assault trial. I'm asking you about this because you were here to talk about Michael, the biopic, which is now on its way to becoming just like the biggest biopic in the history of musical biopics. Jay, you've watched this brand new MJ docuseries. How'd you feel about it?
1: It's certainly probably a much needed energy shift from the Michael Jackson biopic. And I think the first episode, especially, where you get reintroduced to all the reasons people became suspicious of Michael, I think it does really important work reconnecting you with that context that was very much left out of the Michael biopic.
0: Yeah.
1: And I think as it goes on, it kind of falls short in terms of telling a story cohesively in the way I gave Questlove credit for. I think as they get into the play-by-play of the trial, it's kind of just alternating between talking heads in a way that doesn't fully come together as much as I'd hope. But I still think overall it's definitely useful to fill in the blanks and the other side of the story that Michael Jackson's estate doesn't want you to get at.
0: I want to talk about a vacuum, right? Because like the definitive documentary about the accusation against Michael has always been Leaving Neverland, and that documentary has been pulled from a bunch of different streaming platforms. What's the story there? Why can't people watch Leaving Neverland?
1: Yeah, so when Leaving Neverland first came out on HBO in 2019, I believe, the Jackson estate took them to court trying to get that program taken out of circulation. Yeah. And the angle that they used was a disparagement clause that was in another contract many years before in 1992 between HBO and the Jackson estate when they were running a documentary about the Dangerous Tour. And they were able to bring that to court. And this went on for 5 years, this court case, until it was finally settled. And the settlement apparently included HBO agreeing to take Leaving Neverland out of circulation. That was recently confirmed by the Leaving Neverland filmmaker, Dan Reed, that this is why you can't get at it anymore. So unfortunately, the estate has been successful in basically preventing you from having any officially sanctioned access to Leaving Neverland.
0: So these two things are happening around the same time, and that's really important, right? The idea, like, Michael, the biopic comes out. It is a gigantic hit. It is on its way to becoming just the most successful musical biopic of all time. At the same time, Leaving Neverland, which had become the definitive documentary on the accusations against Michael and the trial, is leaving the platforms, which obviously leaves a bit of a vacuum because you're kind of only getting one version of the Michael Jackson story, and that's the one that's in the biopic. With that in mind, when you watch this new documentary, this MJ The Verdict, that's out on Netflix, do you think it becomes a kind of required viewing just to fill in the blanks of what we're not talking about when it comes to Michael?
1: Yeah, I mean, I don't know that I would say this particular series is required viewing because I do think it has its limitations, but it is probably a good entry point into how much more there is to the story. Right. And unfortunately, there seems to be what you could almost call an underground canon of alternative history sources about Michael Jackson with the Leaving Neverland documentary. You know, I think it can be useful to go back and find a copy of that Martin Bashir series from many years ago. There's another recent Australian 60 Minutes episode that introduces you to another family, the Cascio or Cascio family, that has just recently come forward accusing Michael. So I think this is a good starting point at the very least to seeing how much more there is to Michael's story than the estate would want you to be aware of.
0: On the one hand, it shouldn't be this hard to access cultural history, right? On the other hand, I'm grateful that this exists, and I'm grateful for your time. Man, Jay Smooth, it has been wonderful. Thank you so much for coming on.
1: Thank you. Thank you.
0: Yes, of course. Jay Smooth is a culture critic based in New York City. Michael Jackson, The Verdict is streaming now on Netflix, and you can catch that brand new HBO doc on Earth, Wind & Fire right now on Crave.

I'm Alamin Abdul Mahmoud, and this is Commotion, and we are going to switch gears and talk right now about a sports story that I see a lot of people talking about. Steph Curry just signed a 10-year endorsement deal with a controversial Chinese sportswear company. It's called Li Ning. This matters because Steph Curry was the face of Under Armour for more than a decade, and then last fall, that relationship abruptly ended. And this is the turn that nobody saw coming, this new partnership with this Chinese sportswear company.

0: So something that we've never really seen before for a player who is this huge. Aaron Dotson is a journalist and sneaker expert. Aaron, welcome to the show, friend.
1: Thank you for having me.
0: Yes, of course. Let's start with this. Steph Curry announced his partnership with Li Ning last week. How did that news hit you?
1: I wasn't surprised by it. Obviously, there was a season-long buildup. Steph took us through sneaker free agency. He was wearing every brand that sent him sneakers, essentially.
0: Yes.
1: And I do think that it came down to either him going full circle and redeeming, you know, sort of his story arc in his career of returning to Nike or going with one of the Chinese brands. I personally thought that he was going to go with Anta. Mm. But, you know, even in the video that he released announcing his decision, there was sort of a buildup. And then I paused it right before he said the brand. I was like, I wonder what it is. And then he announced Li Ning. But as he said in the video, you know, it's much more than a sneaker deal. It's much more than a signature series, which I think he got from Li Ning.
0: I will get to that video in just a moment, but I want to take a step back here because when Steph announced that he was sort of parting ways with Under Armour, that was last fall, you called it, quote, the biggest fumble in footwear perhaps ever. What happened? Like, what went down between Steph and Under Armour?
1: Yeah, so there's sort of a concept in business and negotiations where you don't let certain people leave the building, right? And I think a sort of an extension of that is Steph signed in 2023, signed a lifetime deal with Under Armour that was going to be worth up to $1 billion. There's only been about 10 lifetime deals in the history of sneakers and basketball that have been signed by athletes. None of them have left their companies that they signed these lifetime deals with. So I think that, you know, over the course of those few years since his lifetime deal, it just didn't really seem like Under Armour delivered upon some of the plans that they had committed to working with him on. And just the company in and of itself sort of lost steam, and the value of the company just really depreciated. Steph got 8.8 million common stock shares valued at $75 million at the time he signed the lifetime deal. And, you know, he lost millions of dollars from those shares over the course of the next few years.
0: Mm-hmm. Is this in any kind of way similar to when he left Nike back in 2013?
1: Yeah, it's somewhat similar. Obviously, at that time, he was an ascending talent. Yeah. So he had a basic player deal, rookie deal with Nike, and Nike sort of you know, notoriously fumbled him. The presentation went really poorly. They also didn't necessarily commit a signature sneaker for him. And then he ended up going with Under Armour. But it's definitely similar. It's kind of interesting that, you know, Stephen Curry, one of the greatest basketball players of his generation, one of the greatest, if not the greatest shooter of all time, has had this situation more than once in which, you know, he's committed to a brand and, you know, they didn't really give him his just due. But, you know, as they say, maybe the third time's the charm.
0: Okay, I want to play a bit of that announcement video you're talking about. So he's partnering with Li Ning. Here's a part of his announcement.
2: The future of Curry Brand is with Li Ning. Together, we will continue the Curry Brand mission with stories, platforms, and products that will inspire the next generation around the globe and change the game for good.
0: Aaron, what's your read on what prompted him to partner with Li Ning?
1: I think it's a couple things. One, it's Chinese brands have become so big in the sneaker market, and a lot of their sort of sell is just the visibility. You know, when NBA players or basketball players sign these signature deals, no matter what brand they sign with, they usually do an Asia tour, and they go out to Asia, and they are honestly like rock stars out there. And so Steph's signing with Li Ning, there's actually over 7,000 Li Ning stores across China. And by comparison, you know, in the United States, there's only about 400 Nike stores. I know Lululemon is a Canadian brand. There's only about 100 Lululemon stores across Canada. So I just think that, you know, Steph has become such a household name in basketball and global sport that, you know, Li Ning is the perfect company, you know, with the infrastructure

0: structure to sort of promote him in the final years of his career and obviously beyond his playing career.
1: It's a little wild to me that there's only 400 Nike stores across the United States because it feels like there's 4 million of them. So that's a really, the idea of 7,000 across China, that puts crazy, a lot in perspective. Which is also to say, like, Steph is not the first American athlete to sign with Li Ning. Jimmy Butler did, Dwayne Wade did, but also other NBA players have partnered with other Chinese companies, like you mentioned Anta, for example. What, to you, when you sort of see the shift, what is that shift beginning to signify?
0: I think it signifies just how big the game of basketball has grown globally, and then also how saturated the sneaker market has become. A lot of different brands domestically and then also internationally are sort of putting their stake in the game in terms of signing athletes and, you know, creating these products. And, you know, obviously, the Air movie, kind of documenting Michael Jordan signing with Nike. Back then in the 80s, you know, there was only companies like as far east as, you know, maybe Germany sort of in the sneaker market. Yeah. But now it extends even further to China, where obviously a lot of sportswear products and footwear is actually manufactured.
1: Yeah, I'm glad you mentioned Air because that's a Ben Affleck movie, by the way. You know, like Ben Affleck, Matt Damon sort of talking about, like, this is the how Nike managed to get the Michael Jordan to sign with Nike when at a time when very few other players were, in fact, going with Nike. Great movie. Big fan. Look, while this deal is obviously good for Steph Curry, what does it mean for people who are trying to get their hands on some new, you know, Curry brand gear right now?
0: So that's the tricky part. Actually, in 2022, Li Ning merchandise was banned from being sold in the United States.
1: Oh, why is that?
0: They basically got flagged by the U.S. government and human rights groups based on the forced labor that was reported within their company. So when the Stephen Curry announcement of his Li Ning deal was announced, the breaking news story on ESPN.com, a U.S. congressman was actually quoted in a statement basically saying that the U.S. government and the Department of Homeland Security is going to be investigating sort of this deal and basically their Li Ning's ability to come over to the United States. But I don't think Steph would have signed with Li Ning had he not been confident and comfortable with the fact that they will be able to bring his product over to the United States. And one of the big and most important parts of his deal is when he left Under Armour allowed him to keep his intellectual property, meaning his logos and then obviously just the Curry brand in and of itself.
1: Yeah.
0: So Li Ning's plan is to open Curry brand stores in the United States, which is pretty big and almost unprecedented in the history of sneakers in the game of basketball.
1: So they can't open their own stores because they are in a certain way banned, but they can maybe work around that by there's a whole other brand in town and they can create some sort of architecture for that. I should also say for the statement from Li Ning has always said that they've denied these forced labor claims that they've been accused of over the years. Aaron, I gotta say goodbye to our radio audiences. I'm gonna hold on to you because I got a couple more questions. But in the meantime, for the folks who are listening on the radio, my name is Al-Amin Abdul Mahmoud and this show is called Commotion. And I've been talking with Aaron Baltzan, who's a journalist and sneaker culture expert. He's based in Washington, D.C. We'll be back tomorrow. Also, you can find the longer version of this conversation on our podcast or on YouTube, wherever you get your podcasts. Okay, talk to you guys tomorrow on the radio.

Good morning. Here are your headlines from the CBC Vancouver newsroom. I'm Tarnjeet Parmar. Vancouver police say a man is dead after an incident that started as a hostage taking last night. At around 9 o'clock, officers were called to a home a few blocks southwest of Trout Lake. They were investigating reports of a violent home invasion. When they arrived, they found the suspect in the home allegedly with a hostage. In a statement, the VPD says officers tried to de-escalate but were forced to shoot the suspect who died at the scene. The man held hostage was treated in hospital for injuries and later released. The Independent

0: Investigations Office is now investigating. A program that provides vouchers to low-income seniors and families is already at capacity for the year. The vouchers can be used for fresh produce at local farmers markets. Sources Food Bank in Langley says healthier food options can be difficult to access this time of year. The provincial funding provides $27 a week in coupons for 16 weeks to seniors and families that qualify. And the Cariboo Regional District has lifted an evacuation alert for 22 properties near Quesnel. The alert was triggered by the Swede Creek fire last week. The BC Wildfire Service says that 18 square kilometer fire is now contained. Across the province, none of the 14 fires currently listed as active are burning out of control. Those are your news headlines from the CBC Vancouver Newsroom. For more news anytime, go to the website cbc.ca/bc.
1: A deadline is looming for Canada and the U.S. to get back to the table and renegotiate our free trade deal, CUSMA. What will happen this time around? How will this go for us? For Jonathan as a party, after the year he's already had, all this uncertainty is getting old.
2: We like humdrum, boring, just every day wake up to the same old stuff and, have the same lunch and, go home and have the same dinner and wake up in the morning and do the same thing all over again. That's the way we like to operate.
1: That's what he'd like, but he's not getting it. And neither is our economy.

0: I'm Paul
1: Eberschrude.
0: Welcome to The Cost of Living. Today on the show, it's all Kuzma all the time. Yes, it's Kuzmania, brother. You asked for it, you got it. Or maybe you didn't ask for it, but you're getting it. Because our free trade deal is back up for negotiation. Hey, the last go-around was so fun, we thought we'd do it all again. And yeah, the stakes are high. More than 70% of our exports head south. We'll check in with Canadians across the country who count on cross-border trade to see how they're dealing with the uncertainty. Also today, what is rich, creamy, and sure to be a sticking point in the negotiations? Yup, it's supply management. But why does the U.S. seem to care so much about our dairy? Up first, these trade talks have been on the books since the last deal 6 years ago. So, is this just an update? Or do we have more on the line?

0: Howard Lutnick, the U.S. Commerce Secretary, is in charge of U.S. trade policy. He sets the tone for how that country negotiates. This is how he describes Canada's approach to trade talks.
1: Good for them. That is like the worst strategy I've ever heard. They suck. Look, we are a $30 trillion country.
0: Now, our tone, it's more conciliatory. Here's Prime Minister Mark Carney in New York recently going on about how we're all winners when we work together.
2: Canada Strong will help make America great again. Examples of where that's true are legion.
0: So are we actually buddies? Or do they really think we suck? We're about to find out. A July 1st deadline is looming for Canada, the U.S., and Mexico to decide what to do about our free trade deal. We can renegotiate it, scrap it, or extend it for another 16 years. Right now, the deal allows around 85% of our trade unfettered access to the U.S. market. Canada would like to lock that down, maybe with a few tweaks ahead of the deadline. The U.S. does say it likes the pillars of the current deal, and these negotiations have been described as a health checkup. So an updated deal could turn out to be business as usual. But not everyone thinks so.
3: We're being sold a story about what's going on here. And the story that we're being sold isn't quite really what's happening.
0: Barry Appleton is a Canadian trade lawyer. He was an advisor during the NAFTA negotiations in the 90s and now teaches international trade law at New York Law School. So what story does he think we're being sold? Well, it's that talks could be messy, but ultimately we'll hang on to the core of the current deal. Barry worries that's a misread and that we could be sleepwalking into a world of hurt

0: The idea of you give a little, I give a little, and we strike a deal, that game is over. And we need to give up thinking things will go back to normal.
1: There is no normal anymore. What you can see from the statements of the Americans, from the structure of how they're putting this together, is that this is not the normal type of thing. And what they want is a totally different structure. And it's not really entirely about economic benefit, because a lot of the things they're doing, it doesn't mean that it's better for them economically. Some of them are worse, but they're still doing it because it's about power and changing the nature of the game.
0: He says the new game is about dominance. It's about making America great again, bringing factories back to the Midwest, and using tariffs to help do that. If they hurt the U.S. economy in the short term, then so be it. Look at aluminum. They get 60% of their supply from us. Putting a tariff on it only makes their F-150s more expensive.
1: The aluminum tariff makes no sense whatsoever. The Americans need our aluminum. They don't have aluminum. I mean, what the hell are they thinking? And that's really the thing. If you understand by looking at what the Americans are doing, you can see that this is not an economically rational policy. It's an economic statecraft policy. It's about the deployment of power. It's not about dollars.
0: If the U.S. is looking to flex its muscles and put America first, what does Barry think that could mean for our trade deal?
1: Canadians need to know that we could very easily have a situation where instead of being exempted for 85%, which is what we've had under the USMCA/CUSMA exemption, I think they're going to take that away.
0: Yeah, he thinks our days of free access to the U.S. market are over, and that we need to brace ourselves for a tariff of 10% on most of our trade. For an economy like ours that just squeaked into a technical recession, a blanket tariff would put us into a no-doubt-about-it recession. It could mean job losses, lower wages, and a general drop in living standards, at least for a while. And Barry thinks 10% could be a best-case scenario.
1: I think they're going to want a general duty across the board, like they did with the UK, like they've done with the EU, like they've done with Japan, and I suspect like they're going to do with Mexico.
0: If you look at the deals the U.S. has already signed with 9 other countries, Barry thinks we need to take those as a warning. Even if CUSMA survives relatively intact, we may not escape more tariffs. The White House could push for one of these bilateral agreements that would land on top of CUSMA and make free trade less free. And it has other levers it could pull. Barry says it has a lot of ways, beyond CUSMA, to make tariffs happen.
1: So our job for the negotiators are to get the best deal from that, but Canadians are expecting the same deal or better. And I'm telling you, that's not on the table.
0: Barry thinks Canada needs to forget about our traditional negotiating style. He thinks it's time to break glass in case of emergency and get aggressive.
1: Canada has more leverage than it's had in 30 years. We have leverage in energy. It's not just about petrol energy. We have leverage in critical minerals. We have leverage in potash. We have cards. We should show that we've got cards. We're not doing that. But we are an interconnected economy. We haven't had to think in this way since the War of 1812.
0: Okay, so maybe we don't march south and burn down the White House, but he says we need to think more seriously about the cards in our hand. We won't play them recklessly. It's not like we're going to suddenly turn off the oil taps. But he says we can get creative. Find ways to let them know we won't be pushed around.
1: Let's say you put on the books that for a certain period of time when everyone's going to need potash, you're going to put an export tax of 30% on. Or you're prepared to restrict the flow on some of the oil going into the Midwest, or you are prepared to look at the issue of uranium. In other words, lots of ways of playing the cards so they know that it makes sense to partner with us rather than to be belligerent with us.
0: He says you don't actually have to play any of those cards to make them count. Just holding them in the right way during a negotiation can be enough to keep the other side off balance.
1: There are ways we can signal that there can be a lot of trouble without causing a lot of trouble. And we want them to be aware of that so they don't cause a lot of trouble. But the value of that is a lot more this summer than it's going to be later.
0: The U.S. midterm elections are in November. American voters are worried about the

0: cost of living, that gives us a certain amount of leverage over a White House that's trying to hold on to Congress. So Barry thinks the window for Canada to cut the best deal possible is right now. We don't know what Canadian negotiators are doing behind closed doors. Maybe they are gearing up for the type of fight Barry thinks is coming our way. He hopes so, because he thinks what's at stake here goes way beyond a routine check-in.
1: This is the most existential decision that Canada is going to make in my lifetime. And it will be the decision that affects the future for our children and our grandchildren. That's it. Not to put the pressure on, but that's it.
0: He knows that sounds dire, and what he's describing is more drastic than what most people see. But the U.S. has been telling us to expect tariffs. The U.S. Commerce Secretary is saying we suck. Barry doesn't think we should dismiss that as just bluster.
1: I'm the weatherman, okay? I am not making the weather. I'm simply reporting the weather. But I know when I need to wear that parka and when I need to wear that Speedo.
0: It may be June, but he thinks we need to bundle up because winter could be coming.

0: So with Kuzma, the stakes for Canada's economy are obviously high. That's the big picture. But the economy is also just made up of people. Some of them buy and sell across the border every day. How are they feeling? Jess Sternberg owns a small clothing company in Vancouver. She can almost reach out and touch that big U.S. market just over the border. But after a year of dealing with Trump's antics, thinking about trade all the time, she's kind of over it.
1: I used to Google it every single day. Every day, first thing in the morning, news, Kuzma. I can't be bothered to do that anymore. It's been almost a year of this, and I'm not trying to make long-term, really big and expensive decisions based off of something and someone very unpredictable. I much prefer to invest in things that I deem more stable and consistent. So I've made the decision that we are going full steam ahead with Canada and our other international customers.
0: Unlike Jess, Jonathan as a party can't really pivot to other places.
2: You know, what I make directly, I would probably say 75 to 85% would cross that border directly from me, right? So it goes on one of my trucks and goes into the United States. But probably 90 to 95% of what I make will end up in the United States, which means I ship it to somebody in Canada, but they're producing it or they're manufacturing it or assembling it so that it one day will land in the United States.
0: Jonathan runs Laval Tool and Mold in Tecumseh, Ontario. It's right across from Detroit. So the steel molds a company like Tesla uses to make its rear panels, he makes those.
2: Well, the one most significantly impacting us is the steel and aluminum tariffs. So our molds are made of steel or aluminum. We buy a lot of steel from the United States, and we buy a lot of steel from Canada. We'd actually rather buy it from the United States, but they've made that rather difficult as well. The Canadian government's made that rather difficult. So we get tariffed on the way out of Canada, and we get tariffed on the way into Canada. Those tariffs are helping nobody. They're actually hurting the Americans more than they're hurting us in some ways. I mean, they're still hurting us, don't get me wrong. They're putting a lot of pressure on us. I mean, I used to have a lot more hair before we actually started this. I know your listeners can't see that, but I used to have a full head of hair.
0: And now Jonathan and his poor hairline, they're staring down even more trade uncertainty.
2: That doesn't work in our industry, right? We like humdrum, boring, just every day, wake up to the same old stuff and, you know, have the same lunch and, you know, go home and have the same dinner and wake up in the morning and do the same thing all over again. That's the way we like to operate. If we want excitement, we'll go to a theme park or we'll go watch a movie, right? That's not how we like to operate as a business, right? We need that steady eddy, very predictable economy, and we're not getting that right now.
0: Over on the eastern shore of Nova Scotia,

0: Stuart Lamont is feeling a lot of the same feelings. He runs Tangier Lobster Company. And as he sees it, he's in the special occasion business.
1: So if something of consequence happens in your family, a marriage, a promotion, visitors from Thunder Bay, there's every chance you might want to celebrate with something special. And that something special might be Atlantic Canadian lobster.
0: He wants to keep sending that lobster south. And really, he kind of needs to.
1: The volume of trade between Canada and America is quite astonishing. I like to compare it to the auto sector in Ontario or the gas business, oil and gas in Western Canada. Seafood in Atlantic Canada is very significant, and about 40% of our live lobster goes to the United States and a whole lot of seafood. It's about a, it's a multi-million dollar activity on an annual basis. So it's important. We are concerned. We're hopeful that negotiations can be completed, that if they don't leave us at zero tariff, at least the tariff might be minimal. Fishermen have plenty on their plate, no pun intended, at the moment, so there's plenty of concern. We're living in an anxious time.

0: We're all Kuzma today on the cost of living. I'm Paul Havershood. When it comes to our Kuzma renegotiation, the Prime Minister says we have about 30 sticking points to work through. If you've ever heard Donald Trump talk about the deal, you already know one of them. Supply management. This is Canada's system for handling dairy, poultry, eggs. And, Jen Keane, Trump is not shy about telling Canada how much he does not like supply management.
1: I don't think anyone's ever described Donald Trump as shy. But no, he is not a fan.
0: No, and what we do here is different than how they do things down there.
1: That's right. In the U.S., it's a free market. Prices fluctuate based on supply and demand. Here in Canada, we have a controlled system where farmers of dairy, poultry, and eggs, they have quotas that dictate how much they can produce. And then prices are set on a yearly basis.
0: Are we really about to dive into the bonanza of good times that is supply management?
1: Put your party hat on, Paul. Yes, we are. Bruce Muirhead has spent a lot of his career studying our supply management system. He's at the University of Waterloo, and here's how he describes it.
2: So what supply management does is attempt to synchronize supply and demand. So consumers demand X amount of eggs. That's what our system, or X amount of dairy, that's what our system in Canada attempts to provide.
0: And what he seems to be talking about here, Jen, is just the idea of stability.
1: That's right. And to understand why we do it this way, we have to go back to the 1960s. A lot more people were involved in agriculture back then. There were around 150,000 dairy farms in Canada. But technology was really starting to improve quickly. Because of that, farms were overproducing and prices were dropping. So governments were spending millions of dollars to make up for those farm losses.
2: And the governments of the day, and this is the Canadian government, conservative and liberal, both of them, they were looking at ways to, I think, stop the subsidization of certain agricultural commodities that was costing taxpayers just an enormous amount of money.
0: How much is an enormous amount of money?
1: Well, back in 1960, the federal finance minister warned cabinet that they might have to spend $50 million next year.
0: Okay. $50 million, $1960, that's a chunk of change.
1: And that wasn't all. At one point, the federal government had to buy millions of pounds of butter from farmers because the price for that butter that they were getting from the supermarket had dropped below the legislated minimum.
2: You know, the federal government was forced by the legislation to buy it, and they really had no idea what to do with the millions of pounds of butter they had stored in various facilities around the country.
0: How was their plan not just like butter tarts for everyone?
1: That would have been so genius. No, the point is that Canada had a problem, and the answer they came up with was supply management. So at first it just covered dairy, then it grew to include poultry and eggs as well.
0: And here we are, 50 years later.
1: That's right. And according to Stuart Smythe, that makes us pretty unique in the world. Stuart is a professor in the agriculture department at the University of Saskatchewan.
3: You know, most other countries that had supply management or identical forms to have gotten rid of it. Canada's an we're isolationist on this. There's virtually nobody else that has supply management the way we do.
0: And of course, we know that here supply management has become controversial, which is kind of a classically Canadian controversy. We argue about dairy.
1: That's right. I mean, critics say it's protectionist, uncompetitive. The way that we have the system now with these fixed prices, it means that we end up paying too much for milk and cheese.
0: And there's a political component to this, right? Because there's a lot of dairy farmers in Ontario, Quebec. They got a strong lobby, and politicians have been accused of trying to cater to those interests just, you know, for their own political well-being.
1: On the other hand, supporters argue that it's a good system. It ensures domestic supply, and it means that dairy farmers can make a really reliable, decent living.
0: All right. But if we put aside dairy farm profits and whether supply management is good or bad, and we look at where this fits into the Kuzma talks, why does the U.S. care so much about what we do with our cheese?
1: Because in order to control our own supply of dairy, we have to restrict foreign imports. We do allow some milk, cheese, butter into the country, but after a certain amount, we impose really high tariffs on it. And you know who hates that.
4: In other words, let's say Canada, where we have tremendous tariffs the United States pays tremendous tariffs on dairy, as an example, 270%. Nobody knows that.
0: Trump goes on about this all the time. We've all heard him say it. But what does he want, Jen? Like, for Canada to get rid of supply management?
1: Some people hear it that way, and politicians are already drawing a line in the sand around it. Mark Carney has said that supply management is off the table. And last year, the government actually passed a bill which makes it non-negotiable in future trade talks.
3: So they have bound all future governments from negotiating and concluding any trade agreement that would require a concession in supply management.
0: So could you say that supply management is Canada's, wait for it, sacred cow?
1: You could, and others have also have gotten there before you, Paul. But here is the thing. It's not really clear that the United States does want to dismantle supply management. I spoke with Shauna Morris about this. She is the VP of Trade Policy with the U.S. Dairy Export Council.
5: Well, let me start with where our focus is not, because I do see this misreported up in some of the press in Canada that our industry is out to kill the Canadian Supply Management Program. That is not what we are trying to do by any means.
1: But that doesn't mean that they don't have a bone to pick with us. They do.
0: And that bone is?
1: Well, under our current CUSMA deal, the U.S., as I mentioned, is allowed to sell a certain amount of dairy into Canada. This is what's known as the tariff rate quota, TRQ. It's about 3.5% of our total market. But right now, the U.S. doesn't really come close to filling that.
0: So if they're not hitting their export quota, then why would they care about wanting more? Why would they want even, you know, more access?
1: Because they think right now the game is rigged. Shauna says American dairy producers are hamstrung because they have to sell that quota to Canada's big dairy processors. And that would be companies like Agripur or Saputo.
5: The Canadian government has given the import ability to fill those TRQs primarily to our competitors in Canada. So the yogurt one, for instance, the vast majority of the yogurt TRQ is given to the leading yogurt producers within Canada. So you can imagine how much yogurt they might need to import.
0: Okay, so the rules say U.S. producers can sell here, but the Canadian buyers are also, they're direct competitors.
1: That's a sticking point with them. American producers would like to be able to sell directly to retailers like Loblaws or Walmart.
0: Okay, sure. But you look at the U.S. and Canada, they're way bigger than us. Is our market really worth this kind of fuss?
1: Well, American dairy producers have a lot of product to sell. They have large farms producing a record-breaking amount of milk. And Martha Hall Finley says, you know, Canada is right next door.
6: And for American producers, that's really frustrating, right? You're, you know, a dairy farmer in Wisconsin, and you have a market right to the north of you that could be lucrative, but you can't have any access to that.
1: Martha's with the School of Public Policy at the University of Calgary, and she's been a pretty vocal critic of supply management.
0: Okay, but if we do give U.S. producers more access, one of the worries is dumping. They'll flood our market with cheap product and end up wiping out our producers.
1: That's what supporters of supply management say. Others think maybe we can meet them partway.
0: And what does that look like? Like, just give them some more access?
1: Well, yeah, or true access, I guess. Now, we don't know if that's going to happen. This legislation passed last year makes it look like we can't negotiate supply management at all. And Martha Hall Finley is worried that that means we've sort of got one hand tied behind our back, right? If supply management is off the table, what does that mean for everything else?
6: It means that everything else is negotiable. Well, that puts the beef farmers, that puts the auto sector, that puts steel, puts everybody, puts the softwood lumber people. It puts them on their heels because they are actually on the table.
0: So she's saying our negotiators may end up sacrificing something else on the altar of supply management.
1: Maybe we don't know how far we're willing to go for supply management. I mean, are we prepared to let more American yogurt in?
0: Or that French butter, which I know some people like so much, Jen.
1: We are fans of French butter here at The Cost of Living. It's true.
0: We are. Thanks, Jen.
1: You're welcome.

That's all for the show. The Cost of Living is based in Calgary. The show is produced by Danielle Nerman, Jenny DeRosio, and Jennifer Keene. With help from Jeff, no experimental jazz is not just noise. Kynok. I'm Paul Haverschrude.

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4: I'm Amy Bell, and coming up on our show, teens and young adults are looking to find summer jobs, but many are finding the search futile. We'll look at why BC has hit a low when it comes to youth unemployment. BC Today starts right after the news.
5: This is CBC News from Vancouver. Good afternoon, I'm Robert Zimmerman. The suspect is dead after a violent home invasion turned into a hostage situation in East Vancouver last night. Police say they were forced to shoot the suspect who barricaded in a home near Trout Lake. Jessica Chung has more.
6: Vancouver police were called to the scene around 9 o'clock for reports of a violent home invasion, where police say that a man was running through people's backyards. Now, when officers arrived on scene, police say that the suspect had entered the home and was holding a man hostage using a weapon. The police tried to de-escalate the situation, but they say that there was an interaction and police were, quote, ultimately forced to shoot the suspect. Now, the suspect died on scene and the hostage victim was taken to hospital with injuries. Police didn't specify what type of injuries and how severe they were, but they did say that that person was released from hospital since then.

0: Now, the Independent Investigations Office has taken over the investigation. They're looking into the fatal shooting. Now, that agency investigates any cases of death or serious harm involving police officers to determine whether their actions or inactions played a role.
1: That's the CBC's Jessica Chung reporting. The federal government is expected to introduce its Digital Safety Act as early as tomorrow, which may include a ban on social media for children under 16. There could be possible exemptions for platforms that meet safety standards. The legislation comes as other countries pursue similar measures and as Ottawa prepares separate rules for AI chatbot safety. A former Air Canada pilot is accused of flying hundreds of aircraft for several years, even though he didn't have the required license. Police in Ontario say an investigation has revealed the former pilot forged the necessary paperwork. Jennifer Yoon has the details.
2: This investigation and the details surrounding it read like a movie script.
3: The allegations are as wild as they are concerning. An Air Canada pilot with a multi-decade career responsible for tens of thousands of souls on board, flying with forged credentials. Nick Milinovich is the Deputy Chief of Peel Regional Police.
2: He captained over 900 domestic flights. Not just domestic, but international as well.
3: Jeffrey Wall was qualified to fly some airplanes, police say, but he didn't have the license needed to captain them.
2: Licensing requirements, they exist for a reason. They exist to keep people safe. And when we breach those, not only when we breach them, but when we misrepresent the qualifications that we have, to me, that's a safety issue. And
3: again, Air Canada insisted in a statement safety was not compromised and that the pilot is no longer employed. Jennifer Yoon, CBC News, Toronto.
1: President Donald Trump says Iran downed a U.S. Army helicopter near the Strait of Hormuz. Two pilots were rescued by a drone boat. In a social media post, Trump says both are safe and uninjured, but he is promising the U.S. will respond to the attack. Canada, Britain, France, and Norway have announced new sanctions against extremist Israeli settlers in the occupied West Bank. The sanctions target Israeli networks involved in financing, enabling, and carrying out violence against Palestinian civilians. Australia and New Zealand recently announced similar measures. Prime Minister Mark Carney has confirmed the Gordie Howe International Bridge between Windsor and Detroit is set to open on Friday.
4: You know, a symbol, but also a fact of cooperations between our countries. Great for Canadians going across the border, Americans coming across the border, and for commerce.
1: The opening comes after months of uncertainty and even a threat from the U.S. president to block it. And NASA has named the next four astronauts on the Artemis mission. The Artemis 3 crew will not venture far from Earth. It will instead make crucial preparations for future missions to send humans back to the moon. Anayat Singh has the details.
5: We are returning to the moon. A grand adventure back to
6: Jared Isaacman, the administrator of NASA, announcing the crew of Artemis 3, a space mission that will test the launch rocket, landing module, spacesuits, and more for the future mission of Artemis 4 that plans to land humans on the moon in 2028.
5: So you want to find out who the astronauts are?
6: The astronauts, Andre Douglas, engineer and Coast Guard reservist, Frank Rubio, combat helicopter pilot and physician, Luca Parmitano of the Italian Air Force, who will pilot Artemis 3 as part of his collaboration with the European Space Agency, and Randy Bresnik, U.S. Marine pilot, who will be the commander of the mission.
7: Wow. It is an honor and a blessing to be a part of such a stellar crew.
6: Bresnik and the others will now start training with the mission slated to launch next year. Inayat Singh, CBC News, Toronto.
1: And now the BC forecast. Environment Canada has issued a special weather statement warning about the possibility of snow on the Okanagan Connector and sections of Highway 3. On the north coast, a chance of showers this afternoon with a high of 14, highs reaching 23 with some sunshine and a chance of showers in the Peace. In the central interior, including Prince George, cloudy with a high of 16, highs from 14 to 17 with showers and a risk of thunderstorms in the Kootenays and Okanagan. And for Metro Vancouver, Greater Victoria and the Fraser Valley, a chance of showers and thunderstorms this afternoon with highs around 17 as well. That's the CBC News from Vancouver.
0: Good afternoon. Thank you for joining us. According to rentals.ca, BC

0: has seen the biggest drop in average rental prices in the country, falling 5.7% over last year. We'll dig into the reasons why that may be and let us know what are your own thoughts on declining rental prices. If you're looking to rent, is it affordable enough for you? That's up first. After 12:30, our name can shape our personality, maybe our career, or even our life's path. The author of The Name Therapist will join us, and we're asking, how do you feel about your own name? How has it shaped you? I'm Michelle Elliott. Welcome to BC Today. Asking rental prices in BC are trending downward. That's according to a new report by rentals.ca, which says BC is leading the country in terms of declines. Average rents for a one-bedroom apartment declined by 5.4% over last year. A number of BC cities are measured, including Vancouver, Surrey, Victoria, Kamloops, and Kelowna. Rents in Vancouver have fallen year to year for more than 2 years, with the average rent now 5.6% lower than 4 years ago in May 2022. The average rental price, though, for a one-bedroom is still nearly $2,400 a month. Brendan Ogmanson is the chief economist for the BC Real Estate Association, and he told the Early Edition host Stephen Quinn that this means good news and bad news.
1: It's there's the good side of it. We're building a lot of purpose-built rental after ignoring that sector for a very, very long time. So on the supply side, that's great. But a lot of the reasons why our rents are falling is also because demand is weaker. Some of that is just because of immigration policy. That sector expire in 2027, 28. Mm. But some of it is, again, just for if you're in your early 20s right now, it's really hard to find a job. And if you can't find a job, you're probably not going to go out and rent an apartment.
2: Yeah. And even then, you're talking about some very small apartments for $2,200. You're looking at 400 to 550 square feet.
1: Exactly. There's a bit of a mismatch there where the only people that can live in 500 square feet might not be able to afford to live in that 500 square feet.
0: That's Brendan Ogmanson, the chief economist for the BC Real Estate Association. Meanwhile, BC's Ministry of Housing and Municipal Affairs pointed to scaling up affordable housing in the province. We're asking you, if you're looking to rent, what are you seeing on the market? Can you afford the kind of unit you're looking for? And if you're a renter or a landlord, what do you think of the current asking prices? You can call us now. Just hit #690 on your cell phone or dial 1-800-825-5950 or 604-669-3733, 604-669-3733. Our email is bctoday@cbc.ca. We're also live on TikTok, so you can leave your comment there. Joining me now is Craig Jones, the Associate Director of Housing Assessment Resource Tools at UBC. Good afternoon, Craig. Thanks for joining us.
3: Hi, Michelle. Thanks for having me.
0: Well, what's your reaction to seeing these latest numbers from rentals.ca?
3: So I think these are a good sign that housing affordability is moving in the right direction. This is a continuation of a fairly long-term trend of average asking rents coming down. In a three-year period, average asking rents are actually down 14% from 3 years ago, according to rentals.ca. I do think it's important to note the distinction between average asking rents and average rents, which are two different things that are measured differently. What we're talking about here are reductions in the asking rent for a unit which is vacant, available for a new tenant. But overall, I think this is things are moving in a positive direction.
0: Okay. Can I ask you more about that distinction? How much of a gap would there be between an average rent and an average asking rental price?
3: Yeah, absolutely. So what we're seeing are declines in asking rents, 5 in the last year or 14 longer. Mm-hmm. But what we're seeing in terms of the average rents, that's actually still going up. So for the October 2024 to 2025, average rents went up by about $70. But that is a lower increase than we've seen since, I think, around 2019. And so what we're seeing is in the average rent space, which is measured by CMHC, that it's still increasing, but the increases are less than we've seen over the last the post-pandemic period.
0: Mm. And what would lead to an asking price going up to, by the time someone's moved in?
3: So an asking

0: price is generally when a unit becomes vacant, and so we have in BC, we have rent control or a form of non-vacancy control. So when a unit is either on the market, the rent can go up to whatever the market will bear. And so that's what explains that gap that is between what CMHC is the average for the entire rental market, and then this asking rent average, which is the average for those units that are available for a new renter. And we can see that, you know, the there can be rent increases between vacancies
1: between tenants, right? And so, you know, what do you see as the factors behind those declining trends?
0: Yeah, I totally agree with the previous clip. What we are seeing is that there is a large amount of purpose-built rental which is coming online. Absolutely, it's good to see, and actually that's been continuing since about 2015. So it's a long-term trend since 2015 of getting more purpose-built rental after really not getting any purpose-built rental since the 1990s. So there's more stock coming online. And so what we're seeing here is that right now in Metro Vancouver, the last rental survey, the vacancy rate was 3.7%. And so that is the highest vacancy rate on record going all the way back to 1990. So the vacancy rate is high. In the Vancouver, Metro Vancouver context, a vacancy rate of between 2 and 3% is considered healthy. So it's a little bit high on the vacancy rate. We're also seeing that, so the completions of new rental stock has been above historic averages. So we can look back to 1990. So since 2015, there have been more rental completions since that point than we saw before going back to 1990. And 2025 was a strong year. There was more than 11,000 rental completions in that year. I looked at also rental starts. So rental starts for Metro Vancouver continue to be strong. We're seeing numbers that are well above historic averages since 2019. And so also the first quarter of 2026 remained strong. There was more than 3,000 rental starts in the first quarter of this year. It seems to have continued into April. It's hard to know if that's going to continue given current economic conditions, but all indicators suggest that, you know, supply is coming online.
1: And when I'm going to go to our calls because they are coming in, but when you look at what's being built, are they meeting what renters need? You know, we heard about the 500, 600 square foot unit that really, you know, no one, unless you're a single person in your 20s, perhaps might be able to live in.
0: Yeah, it's hard to really get at that. The match of the kind of units which are coming online versus the demand side, and I'm sure we'll hear from your callers. I haven't dug into sort of number of bedrooms that are coming online. It's more at the aggregate for BC and for Metro Vancouver. I do think that having more purposeful rental supply, having more options is a good thing. And yeah, units over time do tend to be smaller, but given that really up until 2015, you know, prior to that, when you're in the rental market, it really was you were looking to the secondary market, which is condos and basement suites and stuff like that. I do think that having more purposeful rental options is better than how we relied on the secondary rental market for so long.
1: Let's take some calls now. So interesting, because I remember just a few years ago, we would talk about 0% vacancy rates.
0: Yeah, it's a big change.
1: Yeah, that is a big change. Let's take some calls now. My guest is Craig Jones, Associate Director of Housing Assessment Resource Tools at UBC. And we're taking your calls. So these declining trends in average asking rents. And as you heard from Craig, correct me if I'm wrong, but you said that average rents still going up at a slower pace than before. What do you make of this? If you're a renter, if you're a would-be renter hoping to find a unit, what are you seeing out there? And whether you're a renter or a landlord, what are your thoughts on the current asking prices? 604-669-3733, 604-669-3733, or 1-800-825-5950. Our email is bctoday@cbc.ca. Edel is joining us from Vancouver. Hi, Edel. Tell us about your experience.
2: Hi, Michelle. I was in the month of April leading into early May. I was looking for a two-bedroom for a friend of mine who had been working abroad and was returning to Vancouver. So this was quite an eye-opener for me. I haven't looked for a rental apartment since I was in my 20s. And it

0: was crazy to me what was going on. I probably looked at 5 different places. Mm-hmm. A lot of them were using a promotion or marketing technique, I guess, where they were offering 2 months free rent. So that appeared to bring the rent down. So like the average rent was then, you know, cheaper. But of course, the contract he would be signing would mean that as soon as his 1 year was up, he was back up at the full rental price without the 2 months free. That was kind of the signing bonus to get him in. Mm-hmm. And of course, that new rate would then be the rate that any rent increases could then be applied to. So this was at certainly anything that was brand new that was being marketed, the purpose-built rentals were all doing this. And for tiny places, too, like I don't even understand how you can call some of these things a two-bedroom. I don't even know how you can get a bed in some of the rooms I saw. I never mind dressers and night tables or anything else that you need to actually live, you know.
1: Can you ballpark the square footage of these?
0: Some of them were under 1,000 square feet for a two-bedroom. Mm-hmm. And they're suggesting that this is suitable for a family. I'm just like, how? Where do you, kids have stuff, you know? Like,
1: I just, your friend has a family.
0: He does not. Yeah. But he was looking for, like, just an extra room for guests and stuff.
1: I see.
0: But you know, I know that this is an issue. I know that people are trying to get in and they need places for kids. And they're telling, you know, they're advertising that this is a kid-friendly neighborhood that, you know, this building is in or whatever. And then you see this and you're just like, how is this possible? Mm. So I thought that was sort of a bit of a misleading technique. And I wonder if those reduced prices that are for marketing purposes are included in your guests' survey, like which price would have gone in, the actual price for that unit or the reduced price that's, you know, this market kind of promotion to get the person in and then with the hope that they won't be bothered to move next year when the rate goes up, you know.
1: Yeah, eye-opening indeed, Edel. Thank you very much for calling and sharing that. I can see Craig nodding and he was not involved in the rentals.ca survey and those numbers, that's their own, but he does research on rental housing at UBC. I can see you nodding along to the anecdote that she shared there.
2: Yeah, I do think it is worth noting that despite the signs of increasing, vacancy rates, decreasing asking rents, BC still has the highest asking average rent in Canada, and Metro Vancouver still has the highest average asking rent of the large urban regions in Canada at $2,700. So even though we're seeing improvements, where we're coming from is still a very expensive rental market. So we do have a long way to go in order to get to affordability. I do think it's a really, I've been doing this kind of research for quite a long time and seeing the difference of the rental market today where landlords are offering incentives to, let's say, 10, 15 years ago when it was a very much a, you know, there were no incentives. You were lucky to be picked for a purposeful rental unit. And so I do think it speaks to the fact that this is a slightly more renter-friendly market, that these incentives exist. Regarding the question about how these asking rents are calculated, my understanding is that this would be based on the monthly asking price. So I assume that this would be independent of other incentives. So it's like, what is the monthly rent for the unit, regardless of incentives?
1: Of a signing bonus. Edel, thank you so much for calling in. Our number again, 604-669-3733, 1-800-825-5950. Your thoughts on current rental prices in your community in BC. Love to hear from you. Tracy is next up now in Penticton. Hi, Tracy. What is your observation in Penticton?
3: Can you hear me?
1: Sure can. Go ahead.
3: Okay. I just wanted to say I have noticed rental prices coming down a lot more in Kelowna than in Penticton. Mm. I know they've had a lot more rental builds lately. But something I've noticed, too, is that being able to actually rent anymore has gotten harder. Not just the prices, but having to prove that you're making

0: three times the amount of money as what the rent is, and that sort of thing, which is really difficult, especially for youth who are starting out on their own, youth coming out of foster care who are starting out on their own, of course, people on disabilities and stuff like that, where, you know, you don't have that income to prove that. And it's making it, you know, you'll see a unit that, oh, it looks actually affordable for someone, and jumping through the hoops to try to get that, and needing a cosigner and all of these other things that when I was renting years ago, if you just went and paid your rent every month, it really didn't matter. And it's just getting harder and harder for people to rent because there's more and more restrictions from landlords.
1: Tracy, thank you very much. Your thought on that, on the process and perhaps acting as barriers for renters, Greg?
2: Yeah, I think it's really interesting, that comment on Kelowna. So the city of Kelowna made some pretty big changes a few years ago to really invest in increasing the supply of purposeful rental housing. And their numbers are really impressive in what they've been able to deliver in terms of the rental supply. So it is interesting. Kelowna is a real standout example of a municipality that made that decision and saw rental supply come online. I would say regarding the affordability and for the people who really struggle in the market, and of course there are many of those, the purpose-built rental stock, particularly the new stock, isn't really developed to serve that group of people. The market has a really hard time delivering on deep affordability. And so, although for years I've been, you know, very much pro purposeful rental supply, I think that is good to have more of those options within that. But that really doesn't get at those up to 40% of renter households that are in core housing need in British Columbia. There's a lot of renters who are struggling in this province. And so what we really need to meet the demand for those households is an expanded supply of non-market housing. And so there are many organizations in BC. We're really lucky to have, you know, BC Nonprofit Housing Association, Aboriginal Housing Management Association, BC Housing, and just a ton of other societies that are working really hard to deliver non-market housing to serve that population. And that continues to be a really important part of this housing supply discussion.
1: We're taking your calls, asking you for your thoughts on the trending downwards, rental average rental prices trending downwards, asking prices trending downwards in BC. We'd love to hear from you, whether you're a renter or a landlord. So our number is, again, 604-669-3733, 1-800-825-5950. In fact, we have a landlord on the line now, and Sid is joining us from Vancouver. Hi, Sid. Welcome. Hi there, Sid. Are you there?
3: Is that hearing me?
1: We are hearing you now. My apologies. Go ahead. Thank you.
3: Okay. Yeah, we've just been sort of thrust into this market just this last week. We have two suites in our house, and there's three suites altogether, but two of them are rented. Mm-hmm. And both tenants in the last week have given us notice because they found cheaper rents elsewhere, like $400 or $500 less than what they're paying. When they probably rented at the peak of everything, and so we found out quickly that we needed to reduce our rents. On the main floor suite, we have two bedroom, and we've had to lower that about $300. And on the ground floor suite, we've ended up so far going down another $300, and we may keep on going because we're just not getting any clicks.
1: Wow.
3: And I've heard some theories from one of our tenants, but it makes a lot of sense to me, is that one thing that's happened, especially for the ground floor suite, which is kind of the, you know, the beginner stage for anybody who's renting, right? People move into basement suites, and that the students, the market for foreign students in Vancouver has gone to zero. From whatever it was before, and that has dropped the market. And young people are just leaving this city or moving back into their parents' house, et cetera, because they don't have the money. So particularly for those beginner, renters, there's a lot of choice there and way less people. And it's not necessarily such a good news story that, oh, we finally got the market up to where it needs to be, the available rentals. No, I think people are leaving, and young people in particular.
1: That's the other side of it, isn't it? And Sid, I'm going to go to Craig for that context for sure, but I want to ask you kind of where this leaves you as a landlord.
3: Well, we seem to be getting reasonable, rental opportunities for our main floor suite, but we are yet to get a single click on our basement suite. And we've dropped it now two or three times over the last week. We keep on dropping it by another $50, and we just dropped it again yesterday, and we still haven't got a click. So... The market, especially for that low-level first-time renter, I think is just there's a lot of on the market and there's very few people looking for them.
1: Sid, really good to hear from you. Thank you very much for the call from Vancouver. I'm going to pause for a break for our TV audience now, and we'll see you back here in 2 minutes from now. And Craig Jones is with me from UBC. Yes, so Sid brought up there what we've been hearing about the immigration policy and impact on international students and that number dwindling. What do you think of that?
2: Yeah, absolutely. So in the last 18 months, British Columbia has lost a population of about 60,000. And that is the first time in 151 years that BC's population has declined. There are two main drivers of that. The first is that there was a net decrease in the number of non-permanent residents in BC. In fact, that net decrease was larger than we saw during the pandemic. And so we do know that that's a group of individuals who do tend to be renters because they're in the country temporarily. So that's a component of demand which is reduced. And then on top of that, we are seeing from 2023 through to 2025, BC has seen a net interprovincial loss. So more people that are moving within Canada are leaving BC to other provinces that are coming to BC from other provinces. And that's a pretty big turnaround from sort of around the pandemic area where we saw a pretty strong net growth of people coming into BC. We also know that for those interprovincial migration numbers, it does tend to be younger people who do move between provinces a lot. That sort of young working age group do have pretty high rates of movement between provinces. So Sid is correct that there has been a reduction in demand for those kinds of units.
1: Yeah, that was an illustration of those kinds of trends, the bigger trends showing up, right, in one person's experience. Sid, thank you again for the call. You can email us, bctoday@cbc.ca. And so, Craig, in our last minute here, where do you see this all going then, if this is the current trend?
2: That's a really good question, Michelle. So I do think that purposeful rental supply will continue. I think the condo market is really distressed and is having a hard time getting going, getting investors. So I do see that we'll continue to see rental supply, which I do think is a good thing. I'm hoping we'll see, Build Canada Homes step in BC and support the non-market housing sector. I also think that this period of low, this is very low net temporary migration. Permanent migration actually has stayed fairly constant, but I don't see that continuing forever. And so I do see that in time when these restrictions are lifted, we will see a demand come back to the rental market. My hope there is that when that happens, we'll have a sufficiently large supply so that the demand and the supply and demand equation is balanced, so we don't see the runaway rent increases that we saw following the pandemic.
1: Always good to have you on the show. Thank you so much for your time.
2: Thank you.
1: Craig Jones is the Associate Director of Housing Assessment Resource Tools at UBC. And we do have some more callers on this too, and we'll get to you after the show. So Bob and Tammy, Bob in Comox and Tammy in Seashell, please do hold on. Love to hear from you right after the CBC News update. And following that, we will talk about names and the roles that our own names play in our lives. How do they shape us? That conversation coming up after this CBC News update with Robert Zimmerman.
4: Good afternoon. A person has been shot and killed by Vancouver police after allegedly taking a man hostage during a violent home invasion last night in the Trout Lake area. The VPD says its officers tried to de-escalate the situation, but when that failed, it says officers were forced to shoot the suspect.

0: The man who was taken hostage was treated in hospital and later released. The federal government is expected to introduce its Digital Safety Act as early as tomorrow, which may include a ban on social media for children under 16. There could be exemptions for platforms that meet safety standards. And two BC First Nations have withdrawn their legal challenge to the planned Ksi-Lisims LNG project after the sides reached benefit agreements. Those agreements cover items such as economic development opportunities and climate initiatives. Ksi-Lisims recently reached preliminary supply agreements with two German utilities, with the final go-ahead decision on the project set for later this year. And now the forecast. Environment Canada has issued a special weather statement warning about the possibility of snow on the Okanagan Connector and sections of Highway 3. On the north coast, a chance of showers this afternoon with a high of 14. Highs reaching 23 with some sunshine and a chance of showers in the Peace. In the central interior, including Prince George, cloudy with a high of 16. Highs from 14 to 17 with showers and a risk of thunderstorms in the Kootenays and Okanagan. And for Metro Vancouver, Greater Victoria and the Fraser Valley, a chance of showers and thunderstorms with highs around 17 as well. That's your CBC News update from Vancouver.
1: Rob, thank you so much. Rob Zimmerman in the CBC Vancouver newsroom. Welcome back here with BC Today. And we have been talking about a new report from rentals.ca showing that average asking rental rates in this province dropped 5.7% from last year. And we've been taking your thoughts on the open line. Some emails here too. Kathleen writes from Penticton, curious about how a rental rate drop will affect a landlord being able to increase rents according to the Act. If a landlord has to drop the rental rate, can they go back to the original rate prior to the drop to increase accordingly? Joanne writes from Victoria, rent has a long way to go to be affordable for most service workers. The government needs to get back into building affordable rental. It's not fair that folks need to work 1.5 jobs to afford a roof over their head. If it has a long way to correct unless we see average workers' wages quadrupled like we have seen. Management and executive staff in government, BC Ferries, TELUS and Hydro. Thank you very much for your emails as well. BC Today at cbc.ca. And Bob has been waiting patiently in Comox to come in. Hi, Bob.
2: Hey, good afternoon. Thanks for your hard work.
1: Thank you very much for calling in. What are your thoughts on rental prices?
2: Well, I haven't rented for years. I was in the mortgage market for 40 years, and I own my own home now. Mm-hmm. But I follow municipal politics in the Comox Valley here, specifically Comox. And I just wanted to add one thing that I haven't really heard talked about in that. When a developer builds a home, he sells it at whatever the going rate is. And then if the prices go down, that's on the owner. They have to deal with that. Whereas the developer builds it at a given time. His return on investment is a long, long time. So if he builds at a relatively high rent time, then as the price of rents go down, then that makes it tougher on the developer to get his return on investment. Mm. And I think the price, the rents are based on location and availability. So I think part of the discussion should be about, you know, whether a developer will decide to build a new apartment or not, or rental accommodation. So basically, that's all I wanted to add to the conversation.
1: Yeah.
2: Very complex.
1: It is very complex, and you're right. That is part of it too. Is what developers will say is what is the incentive when it comes to building. So thank you for sharing that, Bob. Tammy is on the line in Seashell. Thanks for waiting as well, Tammy. Go ahead.
3: You're welcome. Thank you. I just wanted to mention I have been handed a 3-month notice for landlord use. I have to be out at the end of July. I'm looking for places, including Facebook. I'm watching posts go from $1,500 for, let's say, a one bedroom. There is such a high response that the posts are being taken down and then reposted for another maybe $400 or $500.
1: So you're seeing quite a demand that you're faced with.
3: Yeah,
1: you're competing with a lot of people.
3: Absolutely, absolutely. And 9 months before, I was in North Vancouver where our building sold and we were handed a 4-month notice to leave. Mm. I was there for quite a long time. And, of course, I was at a

0: Deschelt. And you can keep sending us your thoughts, bctoday@cbc.ca. 12:37 now. In other news, NASA has just announced that the four astronauts who will embark on the next Artemis mission. And the mission will be an all-male crew consisting of three Americans and one Italian. As you remember, Canada's Jeremy Hansen was among the crew that captivated the world in that last lunar flyby 2 months ago. But no Canadians on this flight. The Artemis 3 crew members are Italian Luca Parmitano from the European Space Agency, who will be the pilot, from NASA mission specialists Andre Douglas and Frank Rubio. Leading the mission is Commander Randy Bresnik. And here he was speaking this morning in Houston.
1: We are certainly humbled as a crew to be able to be your crew that executes this Artemis 3 mission in space. Being that unifying link between the phenomenal Artemis 2 mission we just had 2 months ago and the Artemis 4 mission that will follow ours, where we will again be the first to land humans on another celestial body, that celestial body being our neighbor in the sky at night, the moon. Thank you.
0: Now, the mission will be a 2-week final test flight, setting the stage for humans to set foot on the moon again. The launch is set for late 2027.

0: It's 1240 now. You're with BC Today. I'm Michelle Elliott. Thanks so much for joining us. Okay, well, your name certainly defines who you are, but one could argue your name also defines who you become, you know, from your personality to how others react to your name, to your career path. Yeah, it can shape a lot of things in your life. We're going to talk about that right now. Do names matter? How do you feel about your own name? How has it shaped you or your life? You can call us now, 604-669-3733, 604-669-3733, or 1-800-825-5950. You can email bctoday at cbc.ca or leave a comment on our TikTok Live. And joining me now is author and screenwriter Duana Taha. Her book is The Name Therapist, How Growing Up With My Odd Name Taught Me Everything You Need to Know About Yours. And Duana joins me now from Toronto. Good afternoon.
1: Hi, thanks for having me.
0: It's so good to speak with you. I don't consider your name odd at all, just as we begin. What made you fascinated with names?
1: Certainly when I was growing up, it was really unusual. It was not something that people were used to hearing. And that's also just due to Canada having many, many more diverse types of names and people now than they did when I was young. But it definitely gave me a perspective on how people perceive certain names and, you know, what it is to have a very common name versus very much not so much common.
0: Yes, I think you're right. Times, they do change. I know with my kids, they're surrounded, you know, in school with all different kinds of names and nobody bats an eyelash, you know. and it's funny because you've written about how we call them, you know, choosing a baby name. When parents are choosing a name, they call it a baby name. But it's not really just a baby name, is it?
1: No, in fact, it's a baby name for almost less time than it's any other kind of name. Right. You know, you're choosing a name that's going to follow somebody through childhood, through adulthood. Babyhood is such a tiny fraction of that. And so sometimes I think, you know, it's hard to think about that. Well, let me name a 45-year-old, but definitely names follow us through all kinds of stages of life.
0: How do you think names shape us, Duana?
1: I think everything from pop culture to the stories that your parents tell when they tell you why they chose that name to people that you meet or that other people have met that have your name, they shape your perception of, is that a

0: nice story? Is it a story of, well, you know, it was so-and-so's ex-girlfriend and mom didn't want you to have that name, but, you know, they definitely give us perceptions of what kind of a name, what kind of a person is a Margaret, is a Duana, is a Thomas, and how do they fit into the larger world?
1: Yeah, how do you think your name has shaped you?
0: Definitely learning to advocate for the correct pronunciation from a very young age makes you kind of stand up and be noticed. And you know, that age old wound when I was a kid of not having the hairbrush or the wallet that's, has your name on it in the novelty stores, makes you kind of go, okay, well, I'm not seen as one of the 20, the 50 most popular. So I think it makes you a little bit more inclined to make your mark and make your name important.
1: That is so interesting. I'd love to hear from people on our open line too. You know, how do you feel your name has shaped you? Have you had to advocate for the correct pronunciation of your name? And you know, just let us know about how you feel about the way that your name has influenced your life. Give us a call, 604-669-3733, 604-669-3733, or 1-800-825-5950. How do you take ownership of your name, too? I love that, what Duana was just talking about. Our email address, bctoday@cbc.ca. I'd like to explore that a bit more, you know, when you have, when you're placed in growing up, when you're placed in a position of correcting pronunciation and kind of have to, having to advocate for yourself more, how much of that shapes you in terms of taking ownership of your name?
0: Yeah, I think it definitely has people sort of get a, create a relationship with their name early on. You know, if you, if your name is Christopher or Angela, and you don't sort of encounter much much friction about it, you may not have an opinion on your name when you're quite young, but the more you advocate for it, and often it's advocating to other adults, because kids, as we've seen and as you were mentioning, hear all kinds of names and they don't know that one is more common or of a different origin than another. So it's often kind of learning to be comfortable explaining your name or telling the shortened version of the story or whatever it is to people who can be much older than you. And it definitely gives you the idea that, yeah, this is something that people need to have explained so they understood it, if in fact that's the case.
1: And are we seeing, we've been talking about how society may be changing now, but what about when it comes to our careers and our career path? You know, what are we, what are your observations there?
0: Yeah, so definitely there have been historically studies that, you know, resumes with what would be considered not to be Anglo names are not chosen as often. I definitely have a lot of people who have cultures of origin that are not North American who will ask me, what do you think about this name as my kind of Canadian name? How should I use a name to stand in for me as Canadian? I would like that not to be the case. You know, I would hope that any name is as Canadian as the next. But I also think there is some exciting autonomy in that. If you do come from a culture where choosing an English name, an Anglophone name, is something that's part of the culture when you move to a Western country, it's very exciting sometimes for people who are 8 or 10 or 12 to choose something that they think really, really suits them. So it can go both ways.
1: Yeah, really, really. I've heard that as well. I have friends who have had that experience as well. Let's take some calls now. We are having a conversation about names and how our names shape who we are. So love to hear from you. How do you feel about your name? And do you feel that it's shaped you or your career path, your life path? 604-669-3733, 1-800-825-5950. Have you changed your name, perhaps to find something better fitting for yourself? Again, 604-669-3733, 1-800-825-5950. Cyprian is joining us now from Vancouver. Hi, Cyprian.
2: Hello.
1: Hi, love your name.
2: Thank you.
1: Tell us about your relationship with your name and your story.
2: So my name typically gets the reaction that you just said.

0: or, and that's the better one, or people just say, okay, and ignore it. And so I'm always grateful when somebody asks my name and then they repeat it. So, and I feel that it has helped define me as a person, actually, because I, as I feel that it sets me apart, and I've always been a little bit of an outsider, and I think the name sort of cements that whole image for me.
1: How lovely. How lovely. Yeah. And anything else you want to share with us about your name, Cyprien?
0: So it's the French version of the name. So it ends in E-N. And I love it when I meet somebody from whose first language is French, because they're a little bit more familiar with it. And they seem to be a lot more open to, a lot more friendly, actually. It's like it's a good icebreaker also.
1: Wonderful. I love how, I mean, you seem very proud of it. I can hear it. Yeah. And I love that.
0: I was very lucky.
2: That a very good name.
1: It's a very good name. There you go. And that you're getting the first reaction here from both of us. Yeah. Cyprien, thank you very much. Great to hear from you. Ileana is on the line now in Vancouver. Hi, Ileana. Good afternoon. Thanks for calling in.
3: Yeah, thanks.
1: Another wonderful name.
3: Yeah, you've said my name correctly as my mother would describe it, which is only three syllables, Ileana. But yeah, I have a complicated relationship with that name. As a Caucasian female growing up in Vancouver, I was the only person I'd ever known as a child with that name. And I've met a few people as an adult, but I often found kids my age and other adolescents, they couldn't say it. They thought it was long and they would call me Illy, and I still have that name as a nickname to a lot of my friends. And I don't like that nickname, but I adopted it because I was given it by my peers. And I feel like that kind of made me more flexible to, or just made me feel like I needed to adopt to what others thought of me as a kid. And it was interesting. My mom hated it. She would be like, why do they call me that stupid name? That's not your name. And I was like, no, that's cool. That's what I am. I'm Illy. And I don't do that anymore. But what complicates it a bit further is I was also struggling with my sexuality as a young person. Mm-hmm. And I to have a name that adults described as beautiful and precious and like a princess was really difficult for me to collaborate my body. It was a complicated. Yeah.
1: That really is, the extent to which it has brought up a lot of these complicated feelings. And two things there is, is really reacting to how other people tried to define your name. Ileana, I really appreciate you calling in. And how do you feel now? What got you to the point where you said, you don't want to use Illy anymore?
3: But you know what? I still use it because it's what's easy for others, and it has grown on me with my friends in my youth. But to new people, I don't really introduce myself as Illy anymore. I introduce myself as Ileana, and they can call me what they want, and that doesn't bother me. And I think what has allowed me to just feel more accepting of whatever people want to call me is that I've accepted my identity in general, right? And so, to me, what people want to say and call me, whatever they want, a slur or a nice thing, it doesn't affect me like it used to.
1: I realize this must have been tough to talk about, Ileana. Really appreciate your calling in. Thank you so much. Wow, Duana, those kinds of things, right? Really, a lot of it is how others reacted to her name.
2: Absolutely. There's so many, there's a faction of, I would say mostly older people who really believe that anything over two syllables needs a nickname, that, this or that name is too long. That's too complicated for a small child, for a baby. But often those are the full expressions of who we are as those names. And at the same time, sometimes there are names, especially word names or virtue names like Grace or Brock, that really imply a certain characteristic that if

0: you don't have this sort of associated characteristic, you may feel like your name doesn't match. So there can be some sort of name dysphoria there.
1: So appreciate that call. Our next caller now is Lila in Vernon. Hi, Lila. Go ahead. Thanks for calling in.
2: Oh, this is so much fun. I'll tell you why. My name is spelled L-E-I-L-A, and it's not following any phonetic rules in the English language. So people say Layla Lila, and right. It's like chalkboard fingernails. But I've remained quite happy about it because it's a nice intimacy loosener-upper.
1: Yes.
2: That I can, when I'm getting serviced by some of these beautiful people that now look after us, and they have a name tag on, and I say, how do you say it? And what does it mean? And it just changes the whole mood. I just love the new names.
1: Oh, Lila.
2: And every fall for 40 years, I had to stand in front of my brand new kids and learn their names real fast.
1: You're a teacher.
2: And put little hats on them and little tags on them.
1: Oh, that's
2: a
1: skill.
2: Just make it as much fun. My father went to Bombay in the war, and he was in the Air Force. I wasn't created yet. But when he came back, that was his favorite name, was Lila.
1: I can hear.
2: The other day I asked a woman from India, and I said, what does it mean? And she looked it up for me and said, dark night. And I thought, aren't I exotic? For a plain, ordinary Canadian, I've got this exotic name.
1: I can hear the happiness in your voice, Lila, and it's wonderful. Thank you very much for the call.
2: It's just been a joy.
1: Oh, thank you. Great to hear from you. Frank is next in Port Coquitlam. Hi, Frank. Go ahead. Tell us about your name and your story.
3: Howdy, doody. So I was legally adopted when I was 6, and I inherited Divine as a last name. And I've been very fortunate. Everybody seems to really love my name and make the same joke. Oh, that's so divine. And then I thought about changing my name to my birth name or adding it to the middle. Mm. So it'd be Frank Santiago Divine. So then I could be connected to my origins. But it seems a little difficult to do that.
1: Mm. But you love your name, though. Is that right?
3: Oh, yeah. Yeah. Who couldn't love Frank Divine? It's just, people tell me it's like a Hollywood name. So I feel very lucky that I got adopted into that and connected to a whole heritage of people that I otherwise wouldn't have.
1: Oh, so happy to hear from you, Frank. Thank you very much. I won't make a joke about it's divine to hear from you. You've heard that enough. Thank you very much for the call. Our last caller today is Sheena in White Rock. Hi, Sheena. Go ahead. Thanks for calling in.
4: Hi there. I guess I actually really like my name, and I grew up, and I know it's a simple name, and it is heard of around, and clearly you can probably tell when I was born in the 80s, around the Sheena Easton era.
1: Ah,
4: but I didn't grow
1: that's
4: up with,
1: great.
4: I didn't grow up with a lot of other Sheenas, and I frequently got a comment saying, oh, that's interesting, or I've never heard it too often, or so I kind of knew that it was a common name that you don't hear very often, so it was easy to pronounce, it didn't come off as strange or difficult, but it was still slightly unique, so I guess I kind of took that into picking the names for my kids, so I picked names that I thought were easy to spell, easy to read and to pronounce, but were slightly different. So I think I picked their names based on how I experienced my name growing up.
1: Oh,
4: carrying
1: it forward. Do you want to share your kids' names?
4: Sure. I have an Ophelia, which has turned out to be very popular now.
1: This
4: and
1: year, yeah.
4: I have a Branson.
1: Branson.
4: My Ophelia was born in 2017, and then I have a Branson, and I have a Harden.
1: Wow.
4: They're all very easy to pronounce and easy to say, but they're slightly different, and I hope they don't meet too many of them, but I hope they do meet at least one in their lifetime.
1: All lovely. Yeah. Sheena, thank you very much for the call. I'm going to keep thinking of that, Sheena Easton, for the rest of the day now. That's Sheena in White Rock. My goodness, Duana. What a conversation.
0: Yeah. I love it so much. Actually, those last two calls, Frank and Sheena's, remind me of, you know, we're always trying to get our cultures to show up in our names, whether or not they show in our faces. My sister's name is Sheena,
1: yeah.
0: And it was chosen partly because my Irish mother and my Egyptian

0: Christian father chose a name that had some roots in Ireland, but sounded like Arabic words and sounds. So it's always a challenge for people to find names that cover a lot of bases in just a few letters.
1: Just reminded me just how much meaning names can carry. Thank you to all our callers who share their stories. And I really enjoy this conversation with you, Duana. Thank you very much.
0: Thank you so much. I had a ball.
1: Duana Taha is the author of The Name Therapist, How Growing Up With My Odd Name Taught Me Everything You Need to Know About Yours. Here's a comment from TikTok. Rizzy Cat writes, I always got called Katrina, but it's actually Catriona. Yeah, thank you very much for that. Jadzia writes, it's pronounced Yadja, a common name in Poland, a tricky one in Canada. Thank you very much. Quite a ride, Yadja writes. So many more emails on your names. You can email us, bctoday@cbc.ca. We'll put them together for you. Loved hearing your stories. Thanks so much. Appreciated your calls on that. And you can call us, of course, on anything, but email us throughout the day, even when we're not on the air, bctoday@cbc.ca. Let us know about your name. We'll put it on the air tomorrow. And you can listen again to the program. Just use the CBC Listen app or watch us on demand on YouTube. I'm Michelle Elliott. Have a great afternoon. We'll talk tomorrow.
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6: Astrophysicist Lori Russo-Neptune says every star has a story. The ENU scientist is on a mission to unravel the mysteries of star formation. We're stargazing through an Indigenous lens.
7: This is CBC News from Vancouver. Good afternoon, I'm Robert Zimmerman. A person has been shot and killed by Vancouver police after allegedly taking a man hostage during a violent home invasion last night in the Trout Lake area. The VPD says its officers tried to de-escalate the situation, but when that failed, it says officers were forced to shoot the suspect. The man who was taken hostage was treated in the hospital and later released. Canada's Chief Justice says a growing number of Canadians are representing themselves in court. Says almost half of all court cases across the country involve people who can't afford a lawyer. Olivia Stefanovic has more.
8: Well, I think we have to help those people.
9: Canada's Chief Justice, Richard Wagner, says 43% of litigants are representing themselves in all levels of courts across the country, a trend growing since the pandemic.
8: There is no doubt that the question of costs and delays are possible explanations.
9: Wagner says additional efforts should be made to educate people on how to navigate the justice system, including more pro bono and legal aid, especially since many self-represented litigants are turning to artificial intelligence.
8: That's a big risk.
9: Wagner also says the courts need to be better resourced. Thousands of cases have been thrown out over the past decade because of the Jordan decision, a landmark ruling from the High Court that set strict time limits for criminal proceedings, and one that Wagner says he continues to stand by. Olivia Stefanovic, CBC News, Ottawa.
7: Police in Ontario say a former Air Canada pilot flew for more than 15 years without proper certifications. Deputy Peel Police Chief Nick Milinovich says the pilot flew for Air

0: Canada since 2009 and misrepresented his credentials the entire time.
1: During that time, he captained over 900 domestic flights, not just domestic, but international as well.
0: Air Canada says the person had a valid pilot commercial license, but did not have an airline transport pilot license. The Gordie Howe International Bridge is set to open Friday after months of uncertainty and a public threat from U.S. President Donald Trump. Colin Butler has more.
2: For years, the Gordie Howe Bridge has been tangled in lawsuits, politics, and cross-border tension. Now, barring any last-minute surprises, Prime Minister Mark Carney says traffic could begin flowing across the six-lane span by the end of the week.
3: Great for Canadians going across the border, Americans coming across the border, and for commerce.
2: The Ontario Trucking Association says the opening can't come soon enough. Stephen Laskowski says fleets have been losing time and money at the border for months.
4: A lot of our members are saying, okay, we need this opened. The longer it's delayed, the more it's costing us and the supply chain.
2: The publicly owned crossing is expected to reshape one of North America's busiest trade corridors, but exactly what was discussed behind closed doors to get the bridge open and whether Canada gave anything up for now remains unclear. Colin Butler, CBC News, London, Ontario.
0: As the soccer world gets ready to celebrate the World Cup, stories are emerging of referees, players, and coaches being denied entry into the U.S. Chris Reyes has more.
5: Each participating team at the World Cup gets thousands of tickets per match that they can allocate to their supporters. The Football Federation of the Islamic Republic of Iran issued a statement saying pulling those tickets runs contrary to the spirit governing international competitions and the principle of equality among participating countries. The letter goes on to say that the development raises serious questions over politicizing the world's biggest football event. They already had to relocate their base camp from Arizona to Tijuana, Mexico, over U.S.-Iran tensions and other visa uncertainties for their staff members. This means the team is forced to travel back and forth to Mexico between matches. Now, Canada has also issued a warning to those attending FIFA that a ticket to the World Cup does not guarantee entry into the country. Chris Reyes, CBC News, New York.
0: And that's the CBC News from Vancouver. And now the forecast for Metro Vancouver and the Fraser Valley. There's a chance of showers and thunderstorms this afternoon with highs up to 17. A chance of showers again tonight with a low of 11. We could see showers tomorrow with some sunshine and a high of 18. Looking further ahead, lots of sunshine Thursday, Friday, and through the weekend with highs rising to 24. Right now it's 15 and mainly cloudy. 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
6: The portable planetarium is an immersive experience into space.
7: Samantha Dockstader takes care of the stars. Today, she is giving stargazers a close encounter with the galaxy in her portable planetarium. The 6-meter diameter dome fits about 35 adults or 50 young children. Inside, Samantha projects constellations across the dome.
6: So you sit or you lay down or however you're comfortable and you look up. And so when we talk about, you know, all the stars or the sun and the moon and the stars, we're able to like actually zoom in to those locations and bring them. So it's like bringing the star world to us.
7: Sharing these star worlds is Samantha's way of sharing her Haudenosaunee ancestors' knowledge about our skies. Haudenosaunee knowledge that was gathered by her sister, Sasha.
6: 8 years ago, my younger sister, Sasha, she was a student at Western University in London, Ontario, and she took an astronomy course. But it was Eurocentric astronomy. And she knew that we had so many more connections. So one of the professors proposed an Indigenous astronomy research project. And so for 3 years, she traveled around to different Haudenosaunee communities and she gathered this information.
7: Samantha and Sasha wanted to present that star knowledge together. But Sasha passed away from cancer in 2021, shortly after she finished her research project. Samantha says her sister is part of every presentation she does.

0: does and still guides her in dreams.
1: So even though she's physically not here, she's still helping me on this journey. And a year after she passed away, she would come into my dreams and tell me to buy books about stars. So I knew she was pushing me to continue this work. So one day I woke up and I said, okay, sister, I'm going to continue your work and your research, but I'm going to need you to help me.
0: Samantha continues Sasha's work in collaboration with McMaster University, sharing her Haudenosaunee galaxy. She hopes to take the portable planetarium on a tour to communities across Turtle Island. Her ultimate goal? To someday return the stars to her sister.
1: You know, I want to build my own planetarium one day, like a stationary one, but I'm going to start with a portable planetarium, and I want to go on like a North American tour where I can go to communities that might not be close to, you know, planetariums or large cities, but they can also have this immersive experience of being able to travel through the stars. Lots of planetariums, they're always named after someone. So my planetarium will be named after my sister.
0: Danse Anine Bujou. Hello and welcome. This is Unreserved. I'm Rosanna Deerchild.
1: Our knowledge is the forefront of how science is understood today. Like, we've always known that the Earth and the Moon has been a mother-daughter relationship.
0: Samantha Dockstader says Haudenosaunee people have always looked to the sky to inform their ways of being. Now she shares that view of the stars with a portable planetarium, inspiring future skygazers. Plus, Innu astronomer Lori Russo Neptune says indigenous people have studied the careful relationship between land and sky for millennia.
2: I see the beauty of ancient researchers, this careful observation of the cycle in the nature over thousands of years was really valuable, and we can learn from that.
0: And a space program on the res? Actor and screenwriter Ajua Kapashisit isn't looking up for other worlds. The sci-fi indigenous nerd is creating his own sky world in a series.
3: There's not enough indigenous stories told in that form, especially in this media. And so I'm excited to just continue to develop things that kind of play in this.
0: Today, from ancient science to the new worlds of our future, we are stargazing through an indigenous lens. People all over the world are connected to the sky. For many indigenous people, oral traditions and stories about the night sky are foundational to our ways of knowing. We come from the stars. Cree belief says we are connected and related to the stars. Lakota believe a baby's spirit comes from the stars. And the Innu believe we will return to the stars after our time on Earth. As a child, Lori Russo Neptune loved staring at the night sky, searching for shooting stars. She spent a lot of time on the land of her Innu ancestors in Ashuapmushuan, Quebec. Her love of the sky bloomed into a passion for knowledge and a desire for answers about the universe. So she became an astronomer to search for those answers herself. Lori, welcome to Unreserved.
2: Thank you.
0: So tell me, what drew you to the stars as a child?
2: Yeah, I've always looked at the world around me, the environment, and of course the sky, wondering how everything works. And asking tons of questions to my family members, and sometimes they could answer them and sometimes not. And so I decided to pursue a career in science.
0: So that love turned into a career. What is it you do exactly?
2: Yeah, I'm an astronomer, and I like to split my work in three different parts. I am developing instruments that we put on telescopes to observe the night sky and do better measurements. And I also do research. I study how stars form in galaxies in this endless cycle that we are part of. And I also do a little bit of archaeoastronomy, so I also study ancient sites and their connection to astronomy.
0: That is the coolest job ever.
2: I think so too.
0: From telescopes to the skies to the stars, you're doing it all.
2: I like multitasking, let's just say that.
0: And so when did you start looking towards an indigenous lens at the stars?
2: You know, when you're young, you don't necessarily fully capture how your culture affects your way of seeing the world around you. But as I grew older, I now notice, you know, the differences. And when I got my PhD in astronomy and I started working as an astronomer, I really quickly realized I didn't know much about the Innu astronomy. And I had actually a training that was purely academic and something was missing. And that's when I started, you know, I had my own time and I could do the research I wanted. So I started to look into it more deeply. And it's been almost 10 years now. So I feel like I've grown a lot through that.
0: Wow. How did you start going about learning about Innu star systems and an indigenous worldview connected to them?
2: Yeah, the ignition of all that started with an eclipse. There was an eclipse in 2017, and it was triggering lots of questions, and one of my friends asked me if I could talk about it from the Innu perspective. And that's when I started that research. I didn't know anything, but I told her, I know there's a lot of knowledge. Let me check into it. And so I started reading a lot and also asking questions to people in my community, and of course, I found a lot of very nice information and a lot of astronomy into it and physics, which was fascinating, yeah. And that's what started it. And now I've learned so much more about the Innu knowledge in astronomy.
0: Wow. What has Innu knowledge taught you about, you know, the stars and astronomy?
2: It taught me about the depth of the knowledge and the length of time also that it has been preserved in the oral tradition. So I like to talk about astronomical times in the sense that us human, we always see the world in very short periods, whereas in astronomy, things happen more slowly, calmly, peacefully, and cyclically. And in the history and the story of astronomy in the Innu tradition, we can see that. They talk about the glaciation period, how it is connected to the stars, and those observation of the night sky that were really precisely done enabled our ancestors to understand these connections between climate, the earth, the stars, and us.
0: Wow, that is amazing.
2: Absolutely.
0: Earlier you had mentioned that an eclipse kind of started this off for you, this desire to know about Innu worldview and the view of the stars. Can you tell me what that story is about the eclipse?
2: Yeah, there's many, many stories, but I can speak to at least one of them. That is my favorite one. We have this hero in Innu stories, Sakapesh. It's actually a hero of many, many communities. And he's also connected to the moon. He's the man on the moon. Sakapesh is up there looking upon us. But in this story, Sakapesh is actually very young. And he's learning to hunt and trap. And on one morning, he decided to set a very special trap on a path where the snow had melted. And the next morning, the sun didn't come up. And as it happened, Sakapesh knew that he had caught the sun in his snare. And everybody was really worried. They organized a team and they started walking towards the snare. But as they got closer, it was too warm and nobody could touch it. And so some of the very strongest animal tried to release the sun. So the caribou and the moose came in. But it was too hot. Their fur would catch on fire. And then the hunting birds came in, and they tried to fly as fast as they could, but again, their feather were catching on fire. And it was then, well, there's a couple of different versions of that story, but it was then a mouse or a beaver that came closer, and it's told that back then they were bigger, as big as mountains, and it chewed a snare down, releasing the sun. And what I like about this story is that it's very typical of an annular eclipse. You can see that Sakapesh, the moon, catches the sun in a snare. So that ring of light that we still see around the sun during the eclipse. As it happens, you can start to see some stars in the background appearing. Those are the animals that come to the rescue. And then when the snare is finally chewed up, and the moon starts to move away from the sun, and you can see it breaking apart, then everything vanishes and the sun comes back. And it's a cycle. It's a beautiful story, but it tells a lot about what they understood about it.
0: Wow, what a beautiful story. Thank you for sharing that. What was it about that story that really fed you and inspired you?

0: Yeah, I started wondering how much astronomy could there be in other stories that might not be as obvious as this one, knowing that Sakapesh is the moon. And so I started to look into some books, and I started chatting with elders and trying to find other cues, other corresponding elements, maybe some characters or stories that are spirits in the sky, those constellations. And then once you know which star correspond to which spirit animal, then you can understand if a story is connected to some astronomy and physics. And so that's this work that I started after doing the research on the eclipse stories.
1: That's amazing. What does that tell you about, you know, what your ancestors, our ancestors knew about the cosmos and their place in it?
0: Yeah, they knew much more than what is told in history. And, you know, by doing this work, I really hope to rediscover all of that knowledge that they had. And it's so important because now I feel like I'm walking in their path and I'm just following a tradition, and it's not something completely disconnected than, you know, our culture.
1: Part of your work, you had said, was studying how stars form, how they are born, I guess. How does, you know, indigenous astronomy help you understand star formation?
0: Yeah. You know, strangely, when I look at my path and I try to, you know, understand why I decided, why I was so attracted by studying star formation, and it makes so much more sense when you look at what we know from my culture, from what I've learned from my my family. We like to understand our place in the universe. You know, the human beings are just stardust. We are the result of generations of stars that form in the universe over billions of years. And without these ancestors, these stellar ancestors, we would not be here today. They help to fabricate in their heart the very elements that are necessary to then be able to fabricate planetary system, the Earth, the Moon, and everything we know. And so knowing that I'm just studying this cycle and that it's something that our ancestor knew, it makes so much more sense.
1: Yeah, yeah. It's nice to look at it from different sides. And as purely science nerdy that I am, how do stars form?
0: Yeah. How do they form? That's a good question. So to give it a simple view, you can imagine that in the universe, in galaxies like the Milky Way, there is a lot of dust and small particles. And these are also interacting because of the force of gravity. We feel it every day, right? That force that keeps our feet on the ground. Well, in space, that force is basically helping each little particles to attract each other. And in specific condition, when you have enough of it and it's dense enough, then a cloud of dust and particles can collapse due to gravity and fabricate a new star. And it takes some time, right? Millions of years, and it collapses and then accumulate more and more matter up until a point where it becomes so massive that these special reactions start to happen in the heart of the object. There's nuclear fusion. And as this happens, it starts to shine and it becomes a star.
1: Wow, thank you. Thank you for teaching me that. So how has this research, particularly, you know, the indigenous connections and worldviews that you're finding, how has that helped you connect to other indigenous communities and their stories about the stars?
0: One thing that is very important to me is those stories that all of those communities have been telling for thousands of years are so fundamental. They contain a lot of science and they need to be regarded as such. I am looking at these stories and I see the beauty of ancient researchers that were looking at the environment around them and the sky and were trying to understand it. Their understanding was actually pretty good. And their methodology, this careful observation of the cycle and the nature over thousands of years, was really valuable. And we can learn from that. Their patience, their dedication, the way they were doing very precise assessments of the position of the object in the sky continuously and connecting that with the weather, with the planet, with the tides and the moon, for example. All of that is included in those stories. Mm-hmm. And I hope that by listening communities and

0: She's providing the fact that I truly believe them when they say so. It will help us to continue to do that science and use these methodology that have their place in the science world. Mm. They're just different, but they bring something different too.
1: Yeah.
0: To a very different time scale.
1: And why then is it important for you to take that knowledge that you've learned and pass it on and share it, you know, about indigenous knowledge about astronomy?
0: Yeah. When I was young, I was not taught astronomy in that way. And I wished I had, because now my work makes so much more sense. And also, in the Innu tradition, anyone who makes the effort to learn deserves the knowledge. It's something that I've been taught by my elders. And so for me, when I see that people are interested in indigenous astronomy, in the Innu knowledge, and they make the effort to learn and to receive that knowledge, that makes whole sense. And so sharing for me is now part of what I do. And it is also closing the circle to some extent, because so many people before me shared that knowledge with me.
1: Yeah. It seems like everybody's talking about the stars lately. Why do you think astronomy is so popular right now?
0: Yeah, that's such a good question. You know, I think astronomy has always been popular, but I'm a bit biased onto this. but, you know, astronomy is connected to so many things. And it also reflects to its inclusion to the indigenous knowledge. Astronomy is not just one science. It's one of the many science. And each story, actually, that contains astronomy contains information about all other sorts of science. Astronomy is connected to climate. And these days, with the climate change happening, we kind of want to understand. And astronomy comes as a tool, you know, to understand what's happening around us. And all of our communication now uses the space above the Earth with satellites. And we now know that the space is at risk. And is actually something that we need to preserve for the next generation in the future. And then in addition to that, thanks to Hollywood, we've had all of these movies that highlight how astronomical events, such as the impact with massive asteroid, can really dramatically change the climate and also the equilibrium on Earth. And so everybody wonder, like, what will be the next event to happen and when? And I think astronomy comes into the conjunction of all of this. And that's why it's so important and why everybody is curious about it.
1: Yeah. Yeah. I like it. And finally, how do you think, you know, indigenous knowledge helps us, you know, have a better understanding of our place in the universe?
0: I think it teaches us patience in doing science. You know, nowadays, every researcher often has to comply with a four-year budget. And it's the same also for political investments and things that happens over a very, very short period of time. So what we can learn from indigenous knowledge, indigenous ways, come from this more peaceful and long-term planning of the environment around us. I like the seven generation principle, you know, that say that we should look to the generation of the past and also the generation of the future and foresee what will be the impact of everything we do now today upon them. And so I think that it's a very important teaching that we do not apply enough today. And I'd like to see it more so that we can preserve this environment for the next generations to come.
1: Thank you for that, and thank you so much for your time today, Lori.
0: It was a pleasure. Tanesh Kamitin.
1: I've enjoyed looking up at the stars with you.
0: Thanks.
1: Lori Russo-Nepton is an assistant professor at the University of Toronto's Dunlap Institute for Astronomy and Astrophysics. She is Innu and a member of Pikwakamilnuwat First Nation in Quebec. This is Unreserved on CBC Radio 1, Sirius XM, U.S. Public Radio, and Native Voice 1. I'm Rosanna Deerchild. Today, how Indigenous astronomy that dates back millennia is taking us light years into the future of science and science fiction. still ahead. Some serious star talk with actor and screenwriter Ajua Kapashisit. Okay, very important question. Can you do the lightsaber sounds?
2: Oh, that was pretty good. Yeah, I definitely, I've practiced over the years. You have to, like, you have to get the movement sound. It's
1: right,
2: a different,
1: I didn't do the movement sound.
2: Yeah, it has to, like, it shifts. It's, yeah, I've watched the movies enough. I think about it all the time.
1: The Star Wars universe is one of many inspirations behind Ajawok's latest project. We'll hear how his lifelong love of the galaxies is shaping a new space-centered series. Other inspirations for the series include Redbone's album, Already Here.
2: The album cover in there, I just remember seeing it, and it was just so striking to me. If anybody hasn't seen it, it's this, you know, indigenous man in his traditional clothing, and he's among the stars, and you have different members of the band's faces also there. And it just, it's kind of surreal, and it reminds me of these classic pulp science fiction book covers that you would see from, like, you know, the 1950s and 60s and things like that. And I love that style of art, and to have indigeneity included in it, that was something that really spoke to me. And so, yeah, looking at old science fiction art, and, you know, Redbone art, and anything kind of in that ilk is really my bag.
1: From Redbone's fourth studio album, this is Motivation.

0: Good afternoon. It's 1:30. I'm Robert Zimmerman. This is CBC Radio 1. In the news, new drivers looking to get their learner's license will now be able to take the required knowledge test online. ICBC says the change will allow to help reduce long wait times and make the test more accessible in remote and rural communities. To help prevent cheating, digital monitoring will track webcam and mouse movements. Identity checks will also be required. The federal government is expected to introduce its Digital Safety Act as early as tomorrow, which may include a ban on social media for children under 16. There could be exemptions for platforms that meet safety standards. And a person has been shot and killed by Vancouver police after allegedly taking a man hostage during a home invasion last night in the Trout Lake area. The VPD says its officers tried to de-escalate the situation, but when that failed, it says officers were forced to shoot the suspect. The man who was taken hostage was treated in hospital and later released. And now the forecast for Metro Vancouver and the Fraser Valley. A chance of showers and thunderstorms this afternoon with a high of 17. A bit of sunshine as well. A low of 11 with a chance of showers tonight. We could see showers tomorrow with some sunshine. Sunny Thursday, Friday, and Saturday with highs rising to 23 degrees.
1: Welcome back to Unreserved. Today, guided by our ancestors, we are taking a careful look at the night sky. The stars have always been a part of Haudenosaunee life. They are the basis of their creation story, guide planting cycles, and determine when certain longhouse ceremonies occur. Haudenosaunee people still use constellations and moon cycles in their daily lives. Oneida Knowledge Keeper Samantha Dockstader is sharing those teachings with a wider audience. It's part of a vast universe she packs into her tiny portable planetarium. Let's head into that dome now and hear how Samantha shares her love of the stars and their ancient stories with the people she meets on her travels.
2: Sagole Swagwe, hello everyone. Yejistokwanun, Nyunget. My Oneida name means she takes care of the stars. My English name is Samantha Dockstader. Otahuni Niwagitalod, Onyataaga Niwagohajod. My clan is Wolf and my nation is Oneida. And today I'm going to share with you some understandings of Haudenosaunee astronomy. The portable planetarium is an immersive experience into space. It's bringing everything that we look at in the sky, but we're able to zoom in the screen. So the planetarium is like a big dome that you sit inside, and everything is projected onto that dome. So you sit or you lay down or however you're comfortable and you look up. And so when we talk about, you know, all the stars or the sun and the moon and the stars, we're able to like actually zoom in to those locations and bring them. So it's like bringing the star world to us. The definition of astronomy is the branch of science that deals with celestial objects such as the sun, the moon, the planets, and the stars. And that's all part of our creation story. And it's part of many indigenous creation stories. Even though, you know, what I share is from a Haudenosaunee perspective, many nations have a lot of similarities. And so I start out in our creation story and, you know, how the earth came to be and how the sun and the moon and how everything in our understanding, it's all a big family and everything works together. And, but it's just cool in the planetarium because, you know, I can say like, take me to Saturn and then we can just fly to that planet. Or, you know, we can bring the stars and all the constellations that we see and that we use on a regular basis. And we're also able to journey like through the edge of our galaxy into the galaxy, into Earth's atmosphere, and then land on Earth Then we can land on the moon. We can go visit the sun. I can show them like how many galaxies are actually in our universe. And, you know, we can go across the Milky Way. We can do so many things in there. And when I do presentations outside in the night sky, I could kind of only show what's available on that night. But in the planetarium, I can bring all my most favorite things into the presentation. You know, it changes the way you look at the sky. Somebody, they once asked me, like, what's your most favorite constellation? And I think they thought I was going to say that it was something fancy, but it's the Big Dipper, because the Big Dipper helps us find the Little Dipper. And when we find the Little Dipper, we find Polaris, which is the North Star, which will always tell us what direction we're going to. They say how the Big Dipper came to be is, a long time ago, there was this big humongous bear, and it was eating everything in the woods. So when the hunters went out, they weren't successful. And because of that, their community started to get really hungry, and then they started to get really sick. So on three nights, three hunters, they had the exact same dream, that they hunted this humongous bear. And so when they woke up, they told their community, they said, we're going to hunt this bear, and we're not going to come back until we get it. And so that's what they did. The community sent them off, and, you know, they hunted this bear for a long time. And they could get close enough to it, but it would never die. They could harm it, but the bear would never die. And so the bear just got tired of being hunted. And

0: Jupiter is in the fall position, the lowest position to Earth, they say that the hunters, they can get close enough to that bear and shoot it with their bow and arrows, and the blood from that bear is what turns the fall leaves red and yellow and orange. So that's a continuous cycle. And you go like straight up. That'll help you to find Polaris, the North Star. And the North Star is the tip of the handle of the Little Dipper. And that star and the two stars on the side of the scoop of the Little Dipper, they're the same brightness. The four stars on the inside, they're not as bright. That's why the Little Dipper is harder to find than the Big Dipper. But as long as you can find the North Star, you'll never get lost. And Polaris, the North Star, it's kind of like the leader of the stars. It stays in one place, and all the other stars rotate circumpolar or counterclockwise around the North Star. So that's the star that we always have to make sure we know how to find. Even little kids, if we're outside, we show them how to find it. And then I'll see them another place, and they're like, we found the North Star again all by ourselves. So it's cool that you can still, you know, that's our celestial navigation system. Before we had paper maps, before we had Google Maps, we looked at the stars. And they told us everything we needed to know. Our knowledge is the forefront of how science is understood today. Like, we've always known that the Earth and the Moon has been a mother-daughter relationship. We've always known that. And now with NASA's newest journey around the Moon, that it's like, oh, well, the Moon's craters, that's from the Moon, from billions of years of the Moon protecting Earth by bringing space rocks into her orbit. So the Moon has been protecting the Earth for billions of years. And that's always been a mother-daughter relationship in our understandings. It's important to teach the kids now so that they grow up with these understandings. I teach everybody at every age, but there's a lot of people, they say, I wish I knew this when I was younger. And so when we can teach the younger ones, this knowledge is just going to grow and expand by the time they're adults. And they're going to say, you know, that presentation I heard when I was, you know, in fifth grade, it sparked something in me that made me have this connection that I didn't know I had. I teach these because my intention with this work and this research is to really nurture Indigenous brilliance. Because we're not always taught how brilliant we are. You know, we don't grow up saying, oh, these brilliant little Indigenous kids. We don't grow up like that. And it's unfortunate, but, you know, our knowledge, and it's not just our knowledge on astronomy. It's our knowledge on everything that we do. Our brilliance is infused into so many things that has now changed the way that the world runs. And so that comes from how we originally lived. And so I want, you know, young kids to be proud and to know how smart they are and to know how brilliant they are. Because a lot of people, even adults, you know, they get really emotional when they see this presentation. But that emotion comes from pride. The universe is so vast that I'll never know everything. But, you know, the connections that I make, they're always so important. And every time I meet new people, they teach me new things. I teach them new things. Like, this is a never-ending research project. This information will never be finished. It's going to keep growing and expanding, just like the universe does. I love every single part of this journey, and I'm so thankful for it.
1: Samantha Dockstader is a Haudenosaunee knowledge keeper, astronomer, and educator. She is a member of the Oneida Nation of the Thames. You're listening

0: It's Unreserved on CBC Radio 1, Sirius XM, U.S. Public Radio, and Native Voice 1. I'm Rosanna Deerchild. Today, ancient star wisdom and the creative minds that are showing us galaxies maybe not so far, far away. A couple of years ago, we had Han Solo on the show. Sort of. In 2024, Star Wars was officially translated into Anishinaabemowin. It was the second time the original Star Wars had been officially translated into an indigenous language. It was dubbed into Navajo back in 2013. And in 2024, the Anishinaabemowin-speaking Han Solo was voiced by Ojiwok Gapashisit. Being a self-proclaimed space nerd, Ojiwok is now at work on another project about a galaxy far, far away. He's just been selected as one of four participants for Imaginative Institute's Indigenous Series Lab to develop his series, Skyworld. Ojiwok, welcome back to Unreserved.
1: Miigwech, thank you so much for having me.
0: So what can you tell us about Skyworld? I understand it's still in early days.
1: Yeah, what can I tell you is a good question. There's still a lot to figure out. And that's honestly one of the best parts about the development side of a project is like it really can be anything at the beginning stages. And now I'm in the process of paring down like what I want to really focus on. So some things that I can say off the top are that it's going to explore space and space travel and getting there and all the pieces you need to accomplish something of that magnitude. And doing it through an indigenous lens with indigenous characters who are all sometimes a little beyond their capabilities and trying to figure it out like we all are sometimes.
0: Yeah, absolutely. I love the premise of your log line. They're trying to start a space program on the reservation. Is that right?
1: Yeah. You know, like we like to try to accomplish a lot of things. We're an ambitious bunch. And, you know, very few things are as hard as that. And I thought it would just be an interesting thing to play with for sure.
0: Yeah. So where are you in the process of creating Skyworld?
1: Writing and reading and having conversations with people as much as I can, whether that's people who also dream about space and think about that, all the possibilities of something like that, or, you know, people who have learned a lot about the actual like nuts and bolts, no pun intended, of making a space program work. That's actually been one of the funnest parts for me is just having those conversations with people because it's such an important part of human history in so many different ways. Just obviously the more recent actual trips that we've been able to take into space, but also the fact that it's a historical concept. You know, we've been telling traditional stories and exploring the cosmos through narratives since time immemorial. And I'm excited by that. I find that to be a very interesting thing to play with.
0: It is a very interesting thing to play with. Where did the idea for the story come from?
1: I was actually on a plane, I'm pretty sure, when it happened. Because when I was a little kid, that was like one of the things I would do. I would, as soon as we're on the tarmac getting ready to take off and I'd be on a plane, I would like pretend I was in the cockpit and like think about, you know, pulling the throttle and doing all the things. I don't know how it works, but in my mind, I knew. And so that was always something I played with. And it was on a flight, I think a few years ago when I was just taking off and listening to some music and thinking about that, that feeling I had around that, about what it means to like actually like kind of descend and accomplish this thing. That seems crazy to think about, like you're flying in the air. I just thought that was really cool. And then just to go higher and higher and thinking about traditional stories that talk about that or thinking about, you know, what's up there and the images that have come out of things like, you know, the James Webb telescope. That's all been super interesting to me to just explore the cosmos in any way that we can.
0: And your love of Star Wars and Star Trek, how is that informing you as you build your own world, Skyworld?
1: If you want to just spend the entire day talking about Star Wars stuff, it's one of my favorite subjects. I was learning the different lightsaber forms that they would teach you in different games and other media around it. It's just a cool world. There's so much. That is a big part of it for me, and like obviously not just Star Wars, Star Trek does it too. It's just like the world building that you can go into different places that can be so radically different from what you experience in a day-to-day life. One thing that stood out to me kind of immediately in Star Wars, in the original Star Wars trilogy at the very least, was this this character of like Luke Skywalker, for example, who is, he's a farm boy. He lives in this small community, this very humble community, and he's tasked with these gargantuan things and, accomplishing all these things. And especially early on, and Han Solo has this too. They're both kind of like bumbling, trying to figure it out, like in the first spoiler alert for, A New Hope. But in the first one, they have this whole sequence where they sneak onto the Death Star, and they're just kind of improvising it as they go, of like they don't have a whole plan of what they're going to accomplish when they're there half the time. And that's something I always admire in media, when characters admit that they don't have it all figured out, and they're trying to figure it out. They're trying different things. And honestly, that's how I live my life a lot of the time. So I've always resonated with that. And so that's certainly something that feeds into some of the characters that I'm developing right now, of people who they don't know how to start a space program. They're just figuring it out as they go. And then beyond that, when you mentioned Star Trek, I grew up a Star Wars person. I know there's a big separation here for a lot of people, but around 2020, 2021, I started to explore Star Trek for the first time just to see what was going on in that world.
0: 2020. Oh, Azuak, you wound me.
1: I'm sorry. I was a late bloomer to it.
0: Get out. No, I'm just kidding.
1: But I watched The Next Generation. I watched the whole series all the way through. I really liked it. I thought it was really fun. And one of the things that I really like about that particular series is the community that they develop, and the like, it's kind of like an office workspace comedy half the time, and workspace drama. And that's something that I really admired about it when I watched it. And again, I think that's something that's certainly going to feed into the development of a show like this, because it's people coming together around this project to develop this thing. And that's going to require a lot of different skill sets and a lot of different people collaborating in different ways. And that's one of the things I'm excited to explore.
0: I can't wait. I can't wait to see Indigenous in space, space, space.
1: Me too. Yeah, it's something that we need more of. There's a lot of science fiction shows and movies and books, and it's something I've been into for a very long time. But there's not enough indigenous stories told in that form, especially in this media. And so I'm excited to just continue to develop things that kind of play in this. I'll jump around to other things, and I've continued to try other things out, but I just love it. I think there's so many fun things to play with here.
0: Yeah, in terms of representation, it's so important. Like, even I'm a huge Star Trek nerd. I love Star Trek. And I could spend hours talking about that. However, what's interesting to me is Indigenous people in the future still were wearing, braids and beads. And that always really bothered me. So, how are you going to, shift that idea that we're all always going to be wearing braids and feathers, even in the future?
1: Yeah, well, I think that there's an interesting kind of I don't know if compromise maybe is the right word for it here, of recognizing that, we have and we hold our traditions, and we want to celebrate those and stay connected to them, because they are valuable and they do mean something to us, as they should. But also, we are continuing to adapt to the world we live in. I think the Star Wars project's a great example of that, because not only were we working in the language, but also developing new words to describe things that don't happen in day-to-day life in most Ojibwe communities, but certainly happen in the Star Wars community on a daily basis. Talking about starships, talking about blasters, things like lightsabers, like all of these things are, they're not traditional words, but we do develop words to describe them. And so there is something to be said for taking some of those traditional things and bringing them into a future. And they might shift, they might look a little bit different, but that adaptation is a part of our survival. That's a part of our evolution as people. And so, yeah, I'm excited to kind of figure out what the wardrobe is, what the what the astronauts are wearing and what pieces of that are symbolic to and representative of indigeneity.
0: Yeah. What about in terms of, you know, traditional or indigenous stories and understandings about sky and stars and space? Was that something that you grew up learning about?
1: Yeah, I learned a little bit. You know, I actually learned a lot more from books. I wasn't told a lot of those specific stories when I was very young. But like I would read books that talked about, you know, some traditional stories in that way. And that's, I think, one of the things that also inspired me around this series. And just in general, in my career, when I think about doing indigenous futurisms and exploring space or science fiction, science fantasy, anything in that realm, is the fact that this is a traditional art form. You know, talking about what things are like beyond Earth is a traditional story. That is a traditional way that we've shared history and shared culture. And so when I started to really dig in, you know, when I started to become a creative who explored it, that was one of the first things that I really kind of sunk my teeth into, because it's just a part of us. It's always been a part of us, because we've always lived on the land. But, you know, prior to all the light pollution of major cities and things like that, everybody was seeing the cosmos in a very different way than we get to on a daily basis, especially if you live in a major city. And so our connection to that was very different. And I think this is an opportunity for me to continue that relationship and to reaffirm that relationship that we have with the sky, that we have with the cosmos, and that we've always had.
0: Mm-hmm. As part of your research, I understand that one of the things that you have done is you reached out to an astronaut.
1: I did get to send an email to an astronaut and, you know, let them know about the project, because I want to hear their input on it and connect with them about that experience, because obviously it's such a rare opportunity to do so. But it was probably like the most nervous I've ever been sending an email. Because it's like meeting a rock star or something like that. You know, like I don't get starstruck in that way. And unless it's something like this, like this person has done this amazing thing that very few people in history have ever gotten to do. And it certainly has always been a dream of mine to have an experience like that, to see Earth and to see our solar system in that way. And that's incredible. So I was a little nervous sending that email, just because I was like, am I fangirling a little bit too much about this? Am I like being a bit much? But also, like, when's the next time I'm going to email an astronaut? You know, I got to let him know how I'm feeling at the same time.
0: Exactly.
1: So, yeah, we've had some back and forth that's been very positive, which I'm very excited about. But if they never got back to me, I would feel good just knowing that at least I got to let them know that what they're doing matters, and what they did, I find very inspiring.
0: And your inner 8-year-old nerd is freaking out, I imagine.
1: Very much. Oh yeah. I mean, if I had an opportunity to talk to myself at that age, you know, first thing I would probably talk about is, you know, like the things that are really exciting and important to me at that point in my life are things that I have and can pursue in my actual adult life. You know, you just have to be persistent about it and try to explore it. And if you're lucky and you work hard, you get opportunities to accomplish some of your dreams, like talking to an astronaut and writing about space and working on a project, working on Star Wars. You know, like these are things that 8-year-old me was hoping for and trying to manifest, and to finally make some of that happen. It's really special. I feel very honored.
0: Good manifestation skills.
1: Oh, yeah. I've been working on it, and it's starting to pay off. So anybody who's out there doing that, keep it up.
0: Who is the audience that you have in mind as you work on the Sky World series?
1: So for this project, obviously, what some of the most important things to me are making sure that I'm telling a story about Indigenous people that Indigenous people connect to, that feel a connection to, and can see characters and feel a connection to those characters. So our Indigenous audience is a huge part of this for me. But I want it to be broader than that as well. I want people who love space content, whether that's science fiction, science fantasy, or like the hard science of space, I want them all to have a connection to it and to like it and to respond to it. So those are people, because I'm one of those people. Like I want them to feel welcome in that space as well. But then also beyond that, people who are just, cinephiles or interested in seeing new media, especially new media that they haven't seen before, that's something

0: Thing I think about all the time are, what are ways that I can kind of, you know, expand on the canon that's here? What's something I can put in here that I've never seen or I've never had an opportunity to experience? And yeah, I want people to show up and enjoy it and to be a part of it and hopefully come away from it learning something, feeling something, and being inspired by it, not just for other people, but for, you know, for themselves to make something, to accomplish something.
1: Thank you so much for your time today.
0: Language, thank you.
1: And best of luck.
0: I appreciate it. Thank you. I'm going to need it.
1: I'll be looking for it.
0: Yeah. Coming soon.
1: Ajawa Kapishisit is an actor, screenwriter, playwright, and director of Ojibwe, Cree, and Jewish descent. That's all our time on Radio Indigenous. This episode was produced by Kim Kasher, Rhiannon Johnson, Amanda Gear, and Zoe Tennant. I'm your favorite cousin, Rosanna Deerchild, coming at you from Winnipeg in Treaty 1 territory.
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2: Quinn Strang of Moncton, a two-time cancer survivor, is doing something wild this spring. 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
4: This is CBC News from Vancouver. Good afternoon. I'm Tarnjeet Parmar. A suspect is dead after a violent home invasion turned into a hostage situation in East Vancouver last night. Vancouver police say they were forced to shoot the suspect, who was barricaded in a home near Trout Lake. Jessica Chung has more.
5: Vancouver police were called to the scene around 9 o'clock for reports of a violent home invasion, where police say that a man was running through people's backyards. Now, when officers arrived on scene, police say that the suspect had entered the home and was holding a man hostage using a weapon. The police tried to de-escalate the situation, but they say that there was an interaction and police were, quote, ultimately forced to shoot the suspect. And the suspect died on scene and the hostage victim was taken to hospital with injuries. Police didn't specify what type of injuries and how severe they were, but they did say that that person was released from hospital since then. Now, the Independent Investigations Office has taken over the investigation. They're looking into the fatal shooting. Now, that agency investigates any cases of death or serious harm involving police officers to determine whether their actions or inactions played a role.
4: That is the CBC's Jessica Chung reporting. A former Air Canada pilot is being accused of flying for years without a required license. As Jennifer Yoon reports, police in Ontario say an extensive investigation revealed that the former pilot forged the necessary paperwork.
6: This investigation and the details surrounding it read like a movie script.
7: The allegations are as wild as they are concerning. An Air Canada pilot with a multi-decade career responsible for tens of thousands of souls on board, flying with forged credentials. Nick Milinovich is the Deputy Chief of Peel Regional Police.
6: He captained over 900 domestic flights. Not just domestic, but international as well.
7: Jeffrey Wall was qualified to fly some airplanes, police say, but he didn't have the license needed to captain them.
6: Licensing requirements, they exist for a reason. They exist to keep people safe. And when we breach those, not only when we breach them, but when we misrepresent the qualifications that we have, to me, that's a safety issue. And again,
7: Air Canada insisted in a statement safety was not compromised and that the pilot is no longer employed. Jennifer Yoon, CBC News, Toronto.
4: NASA has named the next four astronauts on the Artemis mission. The Artemis 3 crew will not venture far from Earth. It will instead make crucial preparations for future.

0: future missions to send humans back to the moon. And Ayat Singh explains.
1: We are returning to the moon. A grand adventure. Back to
2: Jared Isaacman, the administrator of NASA, announcing the crew of Artemis 3, a space mission that will test the launch rocket, landing module, space suits, and more for the future mission of Artemis 4 that plans to land humans on the moon in 2028.
1: So you want to find out who the astronauts are?
2: The astronauts, Andre Douglas, engineer and Coast Guard reservist, Frank Rubio, combat helicopter pilot and physician, Luca Parmitano of the Italian Air Force, who will pilot Artemis 3 as part of his collaboration with the European Space Agency, and Randy Bresnik, U.S. Marine pilot, who will be the commander of the mission.
3: Wow. It is an honor and a blessing to be a part of such a stellar crew.
2: Bresnik and the others will now start training with the mission slated to launch next year. Inayat Singh, CBC News, Toronto.
0: And it has been a winning return to professional tennis for Serena Williams. The tennis icon teamed up with 19-year-old Canadian Victoria Mboko at the Queen's Club Tennis Championships in London. They won their doubles match in straight sets. The 44-year-old Williams retired nearly 4 years ago. Williams and Mboko could be in line to play in just a few weeks at Wimbledon. That is the CBC News from Vancouver. For more news anytime, you can go to the website cbc.ca/bc, or you can use the CBC News app. Now a look at the BC weather from Environment Canada. For the North Coast, cloudy with showers, high of 14. The Peace Region, chance of showers, up to 21. Central Interior, today, cloudy with showers, high of 16. Boundary and Kootenay Regions, cloudy with showers, high of 12. The Okanagan and Southern Interior, including Kelowna, showers throughout the day, up to 17 degrees. And for Metro Vancouver, Greater Victoria and the Fraser Valley, a few showers today, with a high of around 18 degrees.

0: Welcome to The Story From Here. I'm Gloria Makarenko in Vancouver.
1: I am growing about 12 different plants now. Yeah, honestly. So I have mint, I have watermelon, I have cherry and coriander, or rather cilantro, and some flowering plants.
0: Cultivating an inclusive environment. In about 20 minutes, we're going to hear how a gardening group for newcomers in Saskatoon is about more than just planting flowers and vegetables. It's one of the six stories we have for you today, curated from local and regional CBC radio programs right across the country. In our second half hour, we're going to visit the home of a Nova Scotia woman who is known as the fairy godmother of prom dresses.
2: Prom is a very important time for young girls. They need to be celebrated. And to think that just looking around in this area, thinking and seeing the amount of poverty, I knew that these kids would be over the moon if they had the opportunity to wear a brand new gown. So that was my motivation.
0: Fairy godmother, angel, call her what you wish, but Nova Scotian Judy Kennedy is making life so much better for high schoolers as prom season is underway. We'll have that full story coming up in our second half hour. But first, a barista on a bike. It's June, a time when many of us are actively making plans for the summer ahead. This is certainly true for Anthony Galvin-Bisson. The Sherbrooke, Quebec man is going to cycle right across Canada raising funds for the Canadian Cancer Society. And not on your standard 18-speed bike. Galvin-Bisson is going to start in Vancouver and travel east to St. John's, Newfoundland. And along the way, he plans to serve people specialty coffee for free. Now, I'm talking lattes, mochas, cappuccinos, and more, all brewed on the back of his custom-made bike. Anthony is calling his project Bikeista. Get it?
3: Since I'm traveling in bicycle, one of the main challenge was that I won't have access to electricity. Everything needs to be heat powered. I will have heat sources, primarily butane and propane. And that's how I will heat the steamer that I will bring.

0: coffee and a kettle. And then I have this wonderful espresso machine that is plugged in, no outlet. It will entirely work with the warm water that I'm boiling right here and the espresso coffee that I will grind with this handy manual grinder right here.
1: CBC Quebec's Gordon Lambie met up with Anthony at his home.
0: I've been a huge passionate of coffee in general for at least a decade. And ever since I was young, my father shared the passion of cycling with me. And he was also very, very excited whenever I would make an espresso coffee or whatever. 2 years ago, he was diagnosed with pancreatic cancer. It was a very hard news to take for the family because he was so healthy, was so active. But I wanted to make something purposeful out of this. And so I told him that at that time, 2 years ago, I wasn't too sure of how it would take place, but I knew that I wanted to cross the country in bicycle. And he actually went with me and bought the very bicycle that you can see right here that will be used for the travel. And ever since he passed away, I've been sort of preparing that travel from Vancouver all the way to St. John's.
2: So, I mean, it's one thing to already to plan a bike trip across the country, but then to do it also with this added coffee dimension, I mean, how much, what's the work you've had to do to sort of put this together?
0: The idea of a bicycle mobile barista station is not new. The idea of crossing the country is not new, but certainly the idea of the two combined, I've never seen anyone do it before. So it was really a matter of optimizing the weight because I will already have all my gear on my bicycle. I will be sleeping in my tent. I will have all the stuff that I need to do this trip that will take 3+ months. And then we, so you cannot find a mobile barista station. It's not on sale. So we had to do it custom. One of my good friend, Scott Goodsell from Goodsell Concept, is amazing with woodworking, and he helped tremendously. We bought this children trailer that goes on the back of a bicycle. We stripped all the tarp from it, and then we designed what's essentially the mobile barista station that I will be traveling with.
2: Are you also setting out with 3 months worth of coffee in your bike? How's that side of things working?
0: I cannot travel with kilograms over kilograms of coffee. So I was incredibly lucky to be sponsored by a local roaster here in Sherbrooke, Quebec. That's called Capi. And they're sponsoring the entirety of the trip with all the coffee that I need, and we will coordinate ourselves for the coffee to be shipped at various locations across the country. So whenever I will be requiring some sort of refill, I'll make sure to spot either like a postal office or just a drop location, and I'll refill on coffee that way.
2: While you're doing this, are you going to be completely on your own? Do you have a support person or team going along with you?
0: I did ask a few of my surroundings to know if they wanted to travel with me, and they thought I was crazy. So I do know a couple of people around me who did cross the country, but my partner, with whom I've been for the past 8 years, she loves doing bicycle. She will not cross the country with me. She will support me from afar. But I've been very, very lucky to have just a family and a group of friends that's been very, very optimistic about the project. So even if I'll be cycling solos, we'll be sure to keep contact. And also, I'll never be quite alone. There's so many people just all around the world that every morning I'll be making delicious coffee to people. And
2: What's your menu? Like, what do you, when people encounter you on the road, what kinds of coffees can they get?
0: They will have the chance to have delicious espresso coffee. They can ask for lattes, cortados, Americanos. I will have what's necessary for mochaccinos. I will have a couple of syrups. So a vanilla.

0: latte is definitely possible. I will have, so what's cool is I will have everything needed to have ice. Obviously, you know, I'm going to have, you know, milk and alternatives, so soy milk, oat milk. So iced lattes will definitely be possible as well.
1: Anthony Galvan-Bisson's menu for the journey includes lattes, both hot and iced, cortados, Americanos, and mochaccinos, all made on the back of his bike. So he's setting out for Vancouver, British Columbia at the end of June, and you can follow his journey online by searching for Project Bikeista. That's spelled B-I-K-E-I-S-T.

0: You might think an engineer's main goal would be to keep a building standing and safe. But some Carleton University experts are focused on what it takes to make them collapse. Jeffrey Irochko is a professor in structural engineering. His latest research project uses four gigantic shaking tables that simulate earthquakes to see how much force a structure can withstand before it falls apart. Jeffrey joined Rebecca Zandbergen, host of Ottawa Morning.
1: And where did your interest in earthquakes start?
2: Long back when I was in undergraduate. I mean, I did my undergraduate in Toronto, which is not somewhere you'd think that you'd be very interested in earthquakes.
1: Right.
2: But I had a particular professor who really sparked my interest. My name is Professor Christopoulos at the University of Toronto, who really sparked my interest in that field. Yeah.
1: Okay, so structural collapse fits into your research exactly how then?
2: When we design buildings for earthquakes, according to, design standards like the building code, the primary goal is to prevent collapse, right? And life safety. So knowing when the building collapses or when a part of a building collapses is really the most important thing to know, right, in earthquake engineering.
1: Okay, so tell me about these shake tables. What do they do? How do they work?
2: Yeah, so this is a giant facility that we've been building for the last 10 years. We started in 2015. We have these big robotic shaking tables, like you mentioned. They're spaced about 5 meters apart in our lab. So if you think like the corners of a square, we have four of these tables. We can arrange them in our lab however we want. And these tables allow us to move structures, to replicate basically exactly what happens in an earthquake. So we can do historical earthquakes. We can test structures for different frequencies of vibration and see how they respond.
1: Interesting. And I know right now your team is most interested in focusing what happens to the ceilings.
2: Yeah, the first thing that we're looking at on this brand new facility is looking at the behavior of suspended ceilings, which doesn't sound very exciting, but it's very important in the behavior of structures. We're typically, for design of buildings, we have a very good handle. If we design a new building, we know how to design a building so that it can survive an earthquake, right? And so that nobody dies in the building. But one of the kind of newest focuses in earthquake engineering is looking at the things that are inside the building that also affect how the building's occupied and used. One of the really important things is suspended ceiling. Like in the studio here and in your office, you have the suspended ceiling.
1: Mm-hmm.
2: People probably recognize it's like a grid of steel bars, right? And then sitting in those are these ceiling tiles.
1: Sure, yeah.
2: It's very, very common. And in earthquakes, even though a building might be totally safe, and you have an earthquake, and even after the earthquake, the building might be totally safe, sometimes the interior components of the building, like the suspended ceiling, might get damaged or fall down.
1: And can that be dangerous?
2: It can be dangerous for occupants. That's one potential, problem. Another potential problem is it makes the people in the building feel like the building is unsafe, even if the building is totally safe. Mm-hmm. And that might cause them to run outside. They might impede, emergency services, or, usually if the building's safe, it's better to shelter in place after an earthquake. So those can be knock-on effects.
1: And are you hoping to design a ceiling that doesn't fall down?
2: Yeah, I mean, right now we're looking at the behavior of these ceilings to kind of see what the limit is. Of course, ultimately, the goal is to design better ceilings or, better details. There's how the ceiling is attached around the edge. You can add earthquake bracing to ceilings. There's all sorts of different things that you can do. Right now, one of the things that we're looking

0: that is for super tall buildings. How do these ceilings behave? You know, people know that earthquakes move the ground back and forth, but you know, you might not also think that it also moves up and down in an earthquake. And those vertical movements, the vertical accelerations, can actually cause big effects on things like suspended ceilings. And so that's one of the main things that we're looking at.
1: I'm curious, you mentioned that this facility has been 10 years in the making. When did you first get in there then?
0: When did we first get in
1: there and start using it? Like, how long has it been operational?
0: Now, basically. Okay. We did our first test before the new year.
1: Oh, wow. Yeah, this is super exciting for you then.
0: Yes, it's very, very exciting. Yeah, we're very lucky to have a very, very skilled PhD student. You know, this facility is, me and my colleague David Lau run this facility, and our PhD student Cameron Flood has been, you know, we can't do anything without our students. Oh. He's the one that runs the facility. He's the one who helped us build it. It's been a long...
1: And are there other facilities like it in Canada?
0: There are a few shaking facilities in Canada. You know, there's one in Montreal. There's one in BC.
1: Okay.
0: This is the only one in the local region. And this one is also unique because we have these, you know, usually those kind of facilities have one big table that moves like an earthquake. Ours has four that we can move around. So we could test, you know, a long bridge or a pipeline, or we can look at structures. We can look at non-structures, like non-structural components, like I was talking about, like ceilings. We can also, you know, the whole facility can twist, like it can rotate, which means that we could look at the behavior of really tall buildings. You know, you can imagine at the top of a tall building, as well as swaying, it also rotates, right? So those rotational effects could be important.
1: And what magnitude of earthquake can you simulate? All of them, or how high can you go?
0: Pretty high. You know, back in the 90s, there was this earthquake at Kobe, the Kobe earthquake, which was one of the kind of formative earthquakes in, you know, earthquake engineering practice. And we can simulate that at full scale. So, you know, basically most any earthquake we can simulate.
1: And have we seen our building codes evolve over time to ensure, like using research that you do, to include certain aspects to make our buildings safer?
0: Oh, for sure. Yeah. You know, so one of the aspects that goes into the building code is, you know, what is the earthquake load that we need to design for. That's changed a lot over the years as understanding of seismicity and seismology has become better. And on the design side, of course, we look at, you know, how can we design structures better? What kind of systems can we use to ensure that after an earthquake, the structure, you know, not only safe, but, you know, one of the focuses of our research is how can we ensure that the structure is not only safe and nobody dies, but is it usable after the earthquake, you know, which is very important, especially in some circumstances like post-disaster, like if you're interested in a school or a hospital or a critical industrial facility, or, you know, there's a lot of applications where you're really concerned that you can actually use the building.
1: Yeah.
0: Because, like, the design goal in the code is not that you can use the building, it's that nobody dies.
1: Right.
0: Right.
1: But let's find another function to make sure that you can still use it.
0: Yeah. Right. Okay. Like, for example, in Christchurch in 2011, when they had the big earthquake there, you know, very few people died. The designs of the buildings were good and the retrofits were good, but, you know, a third of the downtown area of Christchurch had to be totally demolished after. Right. Mm-hmm. So that's what we'd ideally like to avoid. Yeah.
1: Well, congratulations on getting into that facility. It sounds great after 10 years. I can't imagine how it is to be here talking about it this morning.
0: So exciting.
1: All right. Well, Jeffrey, thank you so much for this.
0: Thanks so much.
2: Jeffrey Irochko is an associate professor in structural engineering at Carleton University. His research focuses on the strength of structures during earthquakes. Thanks so much to Rebecca Zanbergen, host of Ottawa Morning.

0: The Saskatoon Open Door Society has a men's and a women's group that brings together newcomers and teaches them about gardening on the prairies. And in the process, they grow friendships and they share knowledge of what being Canadian means to them. Rishad Bismala is a family support worker with the society, and he oversees the men's gardening program. Scott Larson of CBC Saskatoon joined him and the gardening group for their first meeting of the season. Of course, in the garden.
1: The entire purpose, if I can say it in one word, it's helping and supporting newcomer men to integrate into this new life here in Canada. So men coming from around the world.

0: register for the men's program. We have this project, running this project for last 10, 11 years. They're coming here to meet local Canadians, people from the community, learn about Canadian culture, and also there's lots of other good things about gardening. They see how we grow food in Canada, considering the different climate from where they are coming from. It also helps them because newcomers, they have lots of tensions and worries, you know, until they settle, to kind of distress, you know, to meet new people, make friends, make connections, and just it's good for well mental and physical and well-being as well, right?
1: Hi, my name is Zhan Fengxu. I came from Beijing, China. I came here almost 1 year. I rent a house. The house have a front yard and a backyard. They all have a big grass. I think maybe in the future I can plant some flower and some vegetable in the yard. Maybe I can have a harvest in the fall. Last year, when I mowed the lawn, I smelled, this is chives. Maybe I can use them to make a Chinese dumpling. It's very important ingredient of Chinese dumpling.
2: My name is Rohan Pawar, and I belong to India. I landed here on 20th of March. I come to nature to enjoy the moment and the clear weather here. I mean, when I came here, it was snowy. And I mean, it is a little bit, I'm getting fed up of the snow in the mid of the April, honestly saying, and May. But thankfully, the weather is very good. And we got the opportunity to come to the nature and learn the new things. We are from the diverse countries and diverse people and diverse languages, plus people here are. So it will be, I mean, a good opportunity to learn new things and new kind of culture from each and everyone. My aunt is always fond of gardening. So she always take care of plants and grow new plants like rose, tomatoes at a home, sometimes mints. And basil. So she's fond of growing this kind of stuff here, there in India. So I love to see those things, but now I got the opportunity to learn and how to grow the things. In future, when will I get the chance to buy a home, I will definitely make this a habit. And I mean, one of the hobby also, to calm down my stress levels. So
3: my name is Dr. Oluwaseun Boluwatifeya Jala. I first landed precisely in Canada on the 17th October 2024, and I came here with my family. I have a wife and I have two boys. Back home, I trained as an agricultural economist, and my research sat at the intersection of agriculture and environment, and my research niche majorly is on climate change impact and adaptation and ecosystem services. I'm from Nigeria originally, so I'm a Nigerian, and presently I'm a permanent resident in Canada. Being in a temperate environment and being an agricultural economist, definitely I'll be able to share my experience with my colleagues and my friends that are here, and also I'll be able to carry out some private research based on maybe do a comparative analysis study from what we have back home and what is happening there. So that's my focus there. Personally, like now, you know, this is a serene environment. I hope to meet more people, make more friends from diverse people, and also and learn more of Canadian culture, and also contribute my own culture into this environment that I am presently, and it is a place where I call home now.
4: Yazdan Khan, I'm originally from India. I've been here for just over a year. I would say about 14 months, and quite a journey. I mean,

0: yeah, but I look back and so many memories. It's excellent. And yeah, I'm happy. It's fascinating, you know, how the seeds that other people plant in us, they grow and bloom one day. So my father, it is his passion. He's been gardening for the past 20, 25 years. I never took much interest until Rishad got me into it. And one fine day he said, Yazdan, every Wednesday, we're going to go to the garden. And there's a plot near the church. And yeah, we could pick one and start. And so, no, believe it or not, today I have a plot roughly about the same size that we have here, you know, about 6x3 or something. And I am growing about 12 different plants now. Yeah, honestly. So I have mint, I have watermelon, I have cherry and coriander, or rather cilantro. And yeah, and some flowering plants. And so this is the essence about Canada, right? So we bring something from our country, from our culture, and we bring it together to make something unique. So things like my language or the food that I'm, you know, that we prepare at home, yeah, all of this come together and form the Canadian way. So yeah, that's excellent. And you know, this is what helps to bring up an offspring in such a wonderful society. You know, this is where I see myself, daughter, and my daughter growing up.
1: I just love how he expressed the essence of Canada in the context of that public garden. Those were just a few of the members of the Saskatoon Open Door Society's Men's Gardening Group. Thanks so much to Scott Larson of CBC Saskatoon. I'm Gloria Makarenko, and you're listening to The Story From Here.

0: Good afternoon. Here are your headlines from the CBC Vancouver newsroom. I'm Tarnjeet Parmar. One person is dead and another has been treated in hospital after a hostage-taking incident in Vancouver last night. Police say they were called near Trout Lake Park at around 9 o'clock. When officers arrived, the suspect was inside of a home holding a person against his will. The VPD say officers tried to de-escalate the situation, but when that failed, they felt they had to shoot the suspect, who died at the scene. The victim was treated in hospital for injuries and later released. The Independent Investigations Office is looking into the circumstances that led up to that shooting. Changes at ICBC will now allow new drivers to take the knowledge test required for their learner's license online instead of in person at an office. Attorney General Nikki Sharma says this will help modernize ICBC services, cut down on long wait times, and makes the test more accessible to those in rural and remote communities. The new online knowledge test will have to be completed on a computer with a camera. And the Cariboo Regional District has lifted an evacuation alert for 22 properties near Quesnel. The alert was triggered by the Swede Creek fire last week. The BC Wildfire Service now has that 18 square kilometer fire fully contained. Those are your news headlines from the CBC Vancouver newsroom. For more news anytime, you can go to the website cbc.ca/bc, or you can use the CBC News app.
1: Welcome back to The Story From Here. I'm Gloria Makarenko in Vancouver. I hope you're enjoying today's program. Coming up, the fairy godmother of prom dresses. But first, Quinn Strang of Moncton, a two-time cancer survivor, is doing something wild this spring. The 20-year-old is hitchhiking across the country to raise money for the Terry Fox Foundation and the IWK in Halifax. That's a pediatric and maternal hospital. Quinn started in St. John's, Newfoundland, and he is following Terry Fox's route as he heads west. CBC's Hannah Rutterham caught up with him in Fredericton, New Brunswick.
2: Basically, this all starts off with my uncle. He graduated from St. FX back in his day. He was planting trees out in northern BC, and he figured he'd hitch his way home. He told me the story, and he kind of got it in my head. He's kind of an idiot, and so am I. So I was going to do it anyways. I started to tell my buddies about my plans, and then they were quite shocked. So I figured if this is going to get attention, I might as well fundraise. So that's when I started looking more into Terry Fox, and everybody knows who he is, but I find that not many people really know the details. So I kind of read up as much as I could, and I figured I'd follow his route all the way through and try to get back. I was going to go from just New Brunswick, where I live, all the way throughout.

0: route, but then I realized that Jerry Fox started in St. John's, so I was like, you know what, if I'm going to do this route, I might as well raise some money for the Jerry Fox Foundation. And, you know, I had cancer myself, so anything that can help find a cure and contribute to kids that are going through it right now.
1: What has it been like so far? You've made it already through 3 provinces.
0: It has been fantastic. I've met some of the most amazing people on my journey. There's high highs and low lows. I've been waiting. My longest wait's probably about 3 hours in the cold with my thumb up, you know. Many people aren't keen on picking up hitchhikers these days, which makes sense. You know, it's not the brightest idea, but the people who have picked me up have been so incredibly kind. I've heard amazing stories. I got picked up by a gentleman who met Terry Fox back in his day. I got recognized from Facebook. I got a drive all the way through Newfoundland, and I got to pet this amazing lady's dog for like 2 hours. So that was awesome. But yeah, I have not had a bad experience yet.
1: Have you ever done anything like this before?
0: No, I have not seen any of Canada, really. I'm an East Coaster through and through. I've been to Ontario once just to do the CN Tower and all that fun stuff, and my buddies go to school in Kingston. But other than that, I've never been out west. I'm really looking forward to see some mountains.
1: What does it mean to you when people do pull over and take you for a drive and drop you off where you need to go?
0: Oh, it's the craziest, like, ecstasy feeling of all time, because you'll just be waiting there for 2 hours on average, an hour or two. And how many people support the hitchhiking these days? So when somebody finally does pull over, it's just amazing. I just show them my sign and I say, you know, heading to Vancouver. They take me as far as they can, and yeah.
1: What is going through your head when you're waiting? What's kind of the waiting game like?
0: Unfortunately, I didn't bring any headphones because I don't have room in my bag, so I'm just kind of in my own head. You know, I'm either thinking about a girl that I should have asked out on a date or a movie I should have watched. That's about it. I just kind of ramble on in my head.
1: What did you pack with you? What are you taking with you on this trip?
0: Okay, so my coworker lent me all of my gear. Shout out to Bobby and John from Magic Mountain. I have a whole pack. I got a first aid kit just in case I need it. I have a tent to camp out on the side of the highway with like a sleeping pad and everything. But other than that, I really just have a few changes of clothes and almonds. Almonds are huge.
1: And what's your plan as you move across the country? Do you have people lined up yet, or is it sort of a see where it takes you type situation?
0: Yeah, so the beauty of this, I live my life by a go with the flow philosophy. I think that's the only way to do it. I just see where my drives take me throughout the day. But luckily, like you said, this is blossoming out, and I'm having people reach out and offer me their homes and to feed me, and that's just amazing. And I think that's all about the Canadian spirit. One of the biggest reasons why I want to do this is to unite Canada. I find that, you know, we're kind of more separated than we've ever been, and we really need that.
1: You mentioned you're following the same route as Terry Fox. What does it mean for you to kind of be doing that now, all these years later, and still remembering what it was that he did?
0: I'm just incredibly honored to be following in his footsteps in a sort of way. It's beautiful. I don't think anybody will ever unite a country again in the way he did, all throughout the world. No world leader has that power that he did. So it's an incredible story. And if I can bring awareness to that, again, it's like, what, 40-something years later? So if I could revive it in a sort of way, that's a big, big, big thing for me.
1: And with hitchhiking, some people might say that's a pretty bold choice.
0: I don't condone hitchhiking. I've met some amazing people so far, but obviously there's risks involved, right? So just go with the flow, do your own thing, but always be cautious.
1: What's your hope for the end?
0: My end goal is to raise $100,000 for cancer research and for the IWK. So that's $1 from everybody in Moncton, New Brunswick. That's the city I'm from. I figure that's a reasonable goal. I'm no Terry Fox, but my hope is that this kind of snowballs forward and I get more than that and I can, you know, spread the love, and that'll see immediate impact in the community. So
2: now, if you're on the highways and byways this summer, look out for hitchhiker Quinn Strang as he makes his way from St. John's to Vancouver Island. He's pretty easy to identify, wearing that rainbow hat with a propeller on top.

0: How is this possible for one man?
1: Cucumber salad, spinach salad, and arugula salad.
0: And this is one meal, just to be clear.
1: 100% yes. I only do these once a month, or else I'd have to take my wallet to the hospital.
0: But then I have to remind myself, this isn't just any man. This is Eve.
1: My name is Eve LaMarche-Mattuck. I live in Whitehorse, Yukon, Canada.
0: Eve is a 19-year-old with high-functioning autism who loves food.
1: Currently, I have duck tongues, frog legs, beef, pork, chicken, lamb, goat, veal. I've got quail, partridge, the head of a partridge, silky chicken, blood pudding, deer meat, calf liver.
0: He loves comedy.
1: Testing, 1, 2, 3. Good morning, Vietnam.
0: You're a bit of a comedian, eh?
1: A little bit, I guess. You know, I prefer to be a sit-down comedian.
0: I've been a stand-up comedian.
1: Yeah, well, you know, standing's a, you know.
0: It's easier on the legs.
1: It is.
0: But one of his main passions is hospitality.
1: When I turned 19, I did a very large party for my 19th birthday, and I did a beef Wellington for the first time, and it turned out great. Everybody had a great time. That was the biggest one I've done so far. I think I had 9 or 10 people, which is cutting it a little close for this little apartment here.
0: This little apartment is the place Eve calls home, and he lives here by himself. Before that, he lived in a couple of youth group homes.
1: Moving into the group homes, it was definitely a shift. There was other youth around there, but I kind of viewed them as sort of as siblings who, you know, weren't as close to them as I would be to an actual sibling, but it was good to be around other people my own age.
0: Eve tells me it was in these group homes that he worked through a lot of his anxieties. Anxieties that don't mesh well with hosting dinner parties.
1: It was definitely an adjustment. I mean, there were, you know, I would sometimes have one-on-one staff to be with. It was definitely something to work around, for sure. But I did improve my social skills significantly in the government and the private group home I was in afterward. It's kind of like exposure therapy. When someone has social anxiety, you throw them into a crowd of people and see what happens.
0: What ended up happening was he got more and more comfortable being around people. He started throwing dinner parties for other people in these group homes and even prepared meals for the community.
1: Well, when I lived at a group home in Regina, Saskatchewan, at Rancherlo, I was paid the equivalent of about $1 to $2 an hour at school to do vocational work like mowing lawns. So I made a $50 paycheck, and I went to Walmart, and I got a bunch of loaves of bread and eggs, and I got juice boxes and apples and other sort of stuff, and I made like 13 or 14 meals for the local homeless shelter and the, you know, bag lunches.
0: Can you describe what you're doing right now, too?
1: I am mixing.
0: Tonight, Eve is planning on hosting 6 people for dinner. It's just one of the perks he doesn't take for granted now that he lives alone.
1: I have never been happier being on my own. But I enjoy being able to manage my own meals, my own medication, planning things out for myself, not having any overhead control. You know, I have control of my life finally, and I enjoy it so much where if I want to keep my house a mess, I can do that. It's not a mess. It's very clean, as I'm sure Andrew can confirm, but...
0: I can confirm.
1: Well, thanks, Andrew. I'll pay you later for that.
0: For quite some time, Eve was told what he could and couldn't do. There were a lot of hands trying to help him. A lot of cooks in the kitchen, if you will. Cooks that he's grateful for. But now Eve has his own kitchen, and he's making his own menu. An extensive one at that. The dinner gets underway in T-minus 4 hours as I start to head out. The beef is braising.
1: It's not really sizzling.
0: No, but it smells so good. The dough is coming together.
1: Alrighty.
0: And the cake for the trifle is in the oven.
1: 45 minutes. Oh, my.
0: The kitchen is becoming a little bit chaotic, but it's Eve's chaos. And across from that kitchen is a neatly set dinner table waiting for friends to sit down at it. It's another thing that Eve doesn't take for granted.
1: I didn't really have any friends growing up, but I have lots of friends these days, you know. Most of them over 45, you know, because they're simple, rational people. You know, their partying days are behind them, and they enjoy, just like me, they enjoy a glass of Madeira or port with a nice roast beef and veal cutlet or, you know, that sort of thing.
2: That was 19-year-old Eve LaMarche-Mattuck speaking with Andrew Hines, CBC's culinary gourmand in Whitehorse.

0: When Cinderella was in her lowest moment, her dress in tatters with no hope of going to the ball, her fairy godmother appeared. After a few spells and a little magic, Cinderella's rags were transformed into a beautiful gown, and she was off to the biggest night in the kingdom. Well, in Nova Scotia, there's a modern-day fairy godmother for high school students looking for a prom dress.
1: My name is Judy Kennedy. I am known in the area as the fairy godmother.
2: And why are you known as the fairy godmother?
1: Because I provide beautiful gowns to young women who would not otherwise have them, because I give them to them for free because they can't afford to buy them.
0: CBC Halifax's Jane Sponigal visited Judy Kennedy to find out more. And here's Jane now with Jeff Douglas, the host of Main Street.
2: Who is this Judy Kennedy?
3: Well, like you heard, she is the fairy godmother of prom dresses. She helps mostly high school students looking for a gown, and totally for free. I visited her home in Centerville, just outside of Kentville, last week. It's usually moms and daughters go to look at the gowns. She invites them into her living room. It's very calming. She has classical music playing and then a rack full of colorful gowns. I started by asking her, how did she get her hands on all of these gowns?
1: Well, when I first decided to start this little program, I first reached out to the schools to find out that, yes, there was a big need. And then I approached shops in the city because I knew that I would prefer to have new gowns. Never thought about asking for donations. And the two or three shops have started giving me gowns since I started in 2019. They don't give me enough, so there's obviously other places I need to seek out gowns, but that's where I get most of them. That's when I knew I could do what I wanted to do.
3: Why did you want to have new gowns for girls looking for prom dresses?
1: I just wanted to be sure that they had what other girls had so that they didn't have any sense of feeling lesser. Prom is a very important time for young girls. They need to be celebrated. And to think that just looking around in this area, just thinking and seeing the amount of poverty, I knew that these kids would be over the moon if they had the opportunity to wear a brand new gown. So that was my motivation. Checked out with the schools, and there was definitely a need. So I wanted to do something that was special. I wanted to do it the way I do it, which is, on a personal note, confidentiality was always very important and very big part of how I set my little program up. I just didn't want them to have to feel any sense of indignity.
3: What is it like when someone comes to pick out a dress here? They come into your home, and then what happens?
1: The mom usually sits and enjoys watching her daughter get excited about trying on dresses. Some of them are shy. Some of them are giggly and fun. And they just look at the rack, make a choice where to start. Lots of times the first one they try on is the one they take away. And most of them are polite and quite overwhelmed with being able to try all of them on if they wanted, all of them on the rack. And I think, too, a big piece of it is that the mother is here with them. And I'm always happy when they bring their mother because it's an event for her as well. She sits and sees her daughter going from being her little girl, and now she's becoming a young woman. And that's so obvious when they put those gowns on. You know, they just grow up in an instant. So I'd like to see that as well. Maybe not having been a mother. Maybe that's a piece of it. I don't know. It's as much joy for me to see the mom's reactions as it is as the girls. The fact that there's absolutely no cost is a huge burden off their shoulders. And it's very clearly noticed. So yes.

0: those kinds of things happen, and the hugs and the thank yous. There has been times when both of us have cried. Yeah, it makes me feel blessed. It fills my heart. It brings me joy. And I hope I can continue to do it for as many more years as possible.
1: Are you surprised when you see the dresses with like the original price tag on them? Some of these dresses are over like $600, and you know, it's an expensive event. Are you surprised by the cost of, you know, going to events like this now for kids?
0: I am surprised that there is not more support from the schools. I know there is a fee for those girls to have to pay to go to the event. But as far as the gowns, like everything else, prices are going up and up. The gowns I have can be as high as $900.
1: Is there anything else you'd like to add, Judy, about this process and what it means to you?
0: Just that I think I've learned a little bit about myself, that I'm more of a creative person than I ever was, than I ever thought I was. In doing it, I never realized that it was going to be so popular and that I would be getting somebody from CBC interviewing me about it.
1: Well, you're already a cover star.
0: Yes. That was a wonderful article, too. That was from the Neighbors of Wolfville that provided a beautiful cover page and a two-page spread about myself and my pretty little yellow cat and how I do what I do and why I do what I do. And it isn't just about clothing. It's about making these young women feel proud, confident, that they don't feel left out or lesser than the other girls. They can stand tall. And I think even if it's just for the moment, it's important for them to get off on the right foot as they're leaving school and to feel empowered and accepted. So that's a big piece of it too, that I know when I see them in the gown they've chosen, they stand out. They don't have to hide in the shadows because they couldn't afford a gown. It's good for them. And that's super important to me, that they are confident and feel beautiful.
2: Well, Judy Kennedy has certainly earned her title as the fairy godmother of prom dresses. She helps high school students who might not be able to afford a gown for their graduation. Jane Sponigal also spoke to the mother of one of the grads.
3: I want you to meet Candina Doucette. She's gone to Judy twice for her daughter Elizabeth last year when she went to prom in grade 11. And this year, Elizabeth is graduating from St. Mary's Bay Academy in Weymouth.
4: Last year, my daughter had picked out two dresses and she wore one of them last year. But the other one was just a little bit too extravagant for grade 11 prom. So she said, if that one's there next year, I want that for my grade 12. So we thought about that dress all year. And when we went back this year, lo and behold, that dress was there. So my daughter ended up getting the second dress that she picked out this year. And we took her last year's dress back. And Judy was so appreciative that we would bring the other one back. But it was the same kind of thing, that my daughter was celebrated and supported and we felt very welcomed. And it's just so moving and almost even emotional that somebody puts that much time and effort and is so selfless to put that much work into making sure that girls at that age feel celebrated and important and prioritized. And this is an important stage of their life. I can't even put into words, as a mom who struggles financially with three kids, for me personally, it was moving. I can't explain to you the weight that it took off my shoulders, not having to worry about the price tag on the dresses she's trying on and not having to tell her no to certain dresses because they're going to be too much money that we can't afford. And so selfishly, personally, Judy took an immense amount of pressure off of me, but she also made it so that I can still give my daughter this experience of prom dress shopping with mom. And she actually

0: actually even made it better because we're not being hindered by the price tags and by the, oh, you can't try that one on and only certain sections of the store. So this kind of made us feel a little bit better. And then also knowing that the dress was going to, we knew right away that we were going to repurpose it and give it back to Judy to lend out or give to another grad. So we knew right away also that we were kind of contributing to this continuing, which made us both feel better. But my daughter felt every bit like a grad should. Like, she felt like successful and excited and happy and looking forward to the next stage.
1: What was it like having this one-on-one experience and knowing that, like, if you wanted this to be confidential, then it could be?
0: That was really cool because I don't feel stigmatized by struggling, because I think everybody nowadays, especially nowadays, are struggling. So I don't feel stigmatized because I'm struggling, but I think a lot of people might. But also, in having worked in a high school, rivalries and kind of he said, she said, and bickering and bullying, it seems like it's at an all-time high. So going there knowing that my daughter wasn't going to see somebody that she was going to compare herself to, or that she was going to feel like was comparing them to her, that was really freeing for her. And it made it so that she could really kind of relax a little bit more and she could be more her authentic self. When I was growing up, a lot of people in my community looked out for one another, and it wasn't a every person for themselves. It was, you know, it took a village to raise a child kind of thing. And having Judy offer this kind of makes me feel a little bit of that nostalgia. Her giving and her, like, not wanting anything out of it and not asking what religion you were or what politics you believed in. She was just unbiasedly willing and ready and excited to give this opportunity. And that made me kind of rethink some things about charity and about giving to humankind.
2: That was Candina Doucette. Her daughter, Elizabeth, is graduating from St. Mary's Bay Academy in Weymouth, Nova Scotia this month. Thanks so much to Jane Sponigal of Main Street at CBC Halifax. And, of course, to Judy Kennedy, the fairy godmother of prom dresses.

0: that is our show for this week. We visited Montreal, Whitehorse, Halifax, Saskatoon, Ottawa, and Fredericton. If you'd like to be in touch, feel free to drop us a note to tsfh@cbc.ca. You know, you can listen back to the show anytime at The Story From Here on CBC Listen. Today's show and all of our previous episodes are posted there. The Story From Here is produced by Ann Penman. I'm Gloria Makarenko in Vancouver. Thanks so much for listening.
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0: 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We're going to hear more about the proposed social media ban for kids under the age of 16 in Canada. Also, big changes coming to BC's driver's licensing program, including eliminating the second road test entirely for new drivers. Stay with us for On the Coast.
3: This is CBC News from Vancouver. Good afternoon, I'm Robert Zimmerman. People in an East Vancouver neighborhood are shaken after police shot and killed a person who allegedly broke into a home and took a man hostage. Jessica Chung has more.
4: It's terrifying.
5: A home invasion that turned into a hostage situation, shocking residents.
6: I heard sirens coming from every direction.
7: Honestly, this is the most safe neighborhood. There's families. We leave our door unlocked a lot of the time. Like, it's not an area that I ever feel like there's a real danger.
5: It happened at around 9 o'clock last night. Police were called to a home in the 3600 block of Commercial Street for reports of a man running through people's backyards. When officers got on scene, police say the suspect had entered the home and was holding a man hostage using a weapon. Police say that there was an interaction and officers were, quote, ultimately forced to shoot the suspect. The suspect died on scene and the hostage victim was taken to hospital with injuries and has since been released. The Independent Investigations Office is now looking into the fatal shooting. The agency investigates cases of death or serious harm where police are involved. Jessica Chung, CBC News, Vancouver.
3: People hoping to get their driver's license will now be allowed to take the learner's knowledge test online. Attorney General Nikki Sharma says this will help modernize ICBC, cut down on long wait times, and make the test more accessible.
8: This is especially good news for people in rural and remote communities who used to have to commute far distances to take the test. This new online option is available to people looking for their learner's license for passenger vehicles and motorcycles, or in other words, class 5 to 8 driver's licenses. Even better, the online test has the exact same standards as the in-person version.
3: The new online knowledge test will have to be completed on a computer with a camera. Identity checks and digital monitoring that tracks webcam and mouse movements will be used to prevent cheating. Nanaimo City Council is once again pushing the province for more sober housing in the city. Marie Zeidler has more.
9: A corrections officer, doctors, the mother of a son struggling to stay sober. Those were some of the people who spoke at last night's special council meeting in Nanaimo, all of them in favor of more sober, supportive housing in the city.
10: Low barrier services are essential, but there's a gap.
9: Erica Gagnon with the Nanaimo Family Life Association was one of the speakers. She said she struggles to help a growing number of seniors who have never touched illicit drugs. Recovering addict Charles Myerskoff shared his experience in supportive housing.
11: I was constantly triggered by the exposure to drugs and alcohol.
9: The discussion was part of an ongoing battle between Nanaimo and the province. The city has been asking the housing minister for a new facility to be dry. The vast majority of supportive housing in the city is low barrier, meaning people can be under the influence. A motion to renew the city's request to the minister passed unanimously. Marie Zeidler, CBC News, Comox.
3: And some families in Greater Victoria will soon have a new road to home ownership. Habitat for Humanity has announced plans to build 26 townhouses in Langford. Catherine Marlowe.

0: has more.
1: The Irwin Road Complex will be built in a suburban neighborhood of Langford. It will feature townhomes with 2, 3, and 4 bedrooms and units that are fully accessible. The charity Habitat for Humanity builds homes and sells them to families who cannot afford market housing. Bill King sits on the board of the organization's Greater Victoria branch.
2: Our approach to the missing middle means families move into these homes paying no more than 30% of their family income.
1: To be eligible for a home, applicants must earn between about $60,000 and $100,000 per household, qualify for a mortgage, and volunteer 500 hours for the charity. The city of Langford has also contributed to the project. Acting Mayor Kimberly Guyrie said housing affordability is a crisis the city is working to solve and that it's the first time they've supported a townhouse project.
3: And there is no one-size-fits-all model that will adequately meet the needs of a growing community.
1: Construction on Phase 1, which will include 16 homes, could begin as early as this summer. Catherine Marlowe, CBC News, Langford.
0: And that's the CBC News from Vancouver. For news anytime, go to our website at cbc.ca.
4: Thank you very much, Rob. Hello there. I'm Gloria Makarenko. Thanks so much for joining us here for On the Coast on this Tuesday, June 9th. Now, you've been hearing this on some of the newscasts. CBC has confirmed federal legislation relating to young people and social media could be announced as soon as tomorrow. So we'll hear more about what might be part of this just ahead. Also, the CUSMA review deadline is 3 weeks away. Now, Ontario Premier Doug Ford is in Washington, D.C., so we're going to have a conversation around just how much influence provinces have in free trade negotiations. We have got lots ahead for you today, including helping you through your afternoon drive. And for that, we look to you, Charlie Cho. How's your day going so far?
5: Well, I've got a few incidents right now. A couple of them are North Vancouver. Let's start along Low Level Road and Main Street. Eastbound traffic is just crawling from St. Andrews Avenue over to the Iron Workers Bridge. And another along the cut in staying in North Van, eastbound flow there is sluggish from Lonsdale Avenue to the bridge. And finally in Vancouver along Granville Street, both north and southbound volume is very heavy around Montcalm Street and 68th Avenue. If you see anything that you think we should know about, feel free to text us when you're safe at 236-330-2623.
4: Charlie, thank you very much. Thanks for sitting in on traffic today. And thanks to Leanne Young for sitting in the hosting chair for the last couple of days as well. I spent a little bit of time up on the Sunshine Coast over the long weekend. Pender Harbor, Smuggler Cove, the Skookumchuck Rapids. Wow, what a gorgeous part of the world. And it was interesting, Charlie, over the weekend because I was seeing all of the postings about hail in North Vancouver. And rain here. And yeah, there was a little bit of rain on the Sunshine Coast, but I see why they call it the Sunshine Coast sometimes as well. But it seemed like we were just outside of that, those weather systems. So that was really lovely.
5: Nice. Well named.
4: A little bit of sunshine over there. But today, mostly cloudy across the South Coast today. Just a chance of showers. And yes, we talked about hailstorms, but some areas could get thunderstorm activity this afternoon. You will notice the winds are going to pick up this evening. We're looking at gusts up to 50 kilometers per hour. The temperature overnight will drop to about 11 degrees. So we could still have a few morning showers lingering tomorrow. Then we're in for a mix of sun and cloud and a warming, drying trend. For Thursday, Friday, sunshine, highs up to 24 degrees away from the water. And if you're looking ahead to the weekend, now this could change, but right now the forecast is for sunshine and highs up to 29 degrees inland. So the federal government is going to table legislation tomorrow related to young people and social media. CBC News has confirmed the bill is going to include a ban of some kind. Culture Minister Mark Miller is taking the lead on the legislation. And earlier today, reporters asked him for more information.
6: Out of respect for my colleagues, I can't comment more on it, but I think it's suffice to say that we will take all reasonable measures to make sure kids are safe in this country. I think it's obvious why it's a priority. Kids are dying.
4: That's Culture Minister Mark Miller. And joining us for more is Stephanie Taylor. Stephanie is a parliamentary reporter for the National Post. Stephanie, hello there.
7: Hi.
4: Hi there. Okay, so based on what's being reported, again, initially yesterday in the Globe and Mail, other, anonymous sources, shall we say, what do you know about what this social media ban could look like?
7: Yeah, so it's going to be it's going to apply to users who are younger than 16. Now, Canadians are likely familiar with the social media ban that Australia put into place for users beyond below that age threshold.

0: as well. But I think what's interesting is that the signals that are being sent from the federal government is that it's going to be open to exemption. So creating a path where a platform would be able to make certain changes or amend its design features with the goal of making it a safer space for young people to use, that could allow them to continue to have young people on their site. Now, the federal government has signaled for some time now that it was considering this idea of a social media ban. I and others have reported that it is going that there's going to be some kind of ban included in the bill that Heritage Minister Mark Miller tables tomorrow. But that bill is also expected to include things like an online regulator and a set of rules and standards and safety guidelines for platforms, and that it's also going to extend some measures to AI chatbots.
1: Right. Well, I know we have had coverage of the ban that's been in place for several months in Australia already, but why do you think the federal government is pushing for this legislation here now?
0: Well, the federal government's been under a lot of pressure to put something on the table, to bring something forward. There was efforts under former Prime Minister Justin Trudeau to legislate some online safety measures for platforms, but that failed in Parliament, so it was never passed. And stakeholders, from children's health advocates to digital safety experts, have been calling on the federal government to revive those efforts and to bring something forward, saying that Canadian children stand less protected than those in other jurisdictions like the United Kingdom and Australia that have these kind of measures that are in place. But obviously, there have been high-profile incidents that have shone a spotlight on the concerns around these kind of platforms, and particularly AI chatbots. I think about the shooting incident in Tumblr Ridge, where it was revealed that OpenAI, the company behind the chatbot ChatGPT, had flagged some internal exchanges that the shooter had in the months leading up to that incident, but it was never reported to Canadian authorities, right? So all of this pressure and the anxiety that parents have about their kids and social media, what happened in Tumblr Ridge, all of that has led to pressure for the government to kind of finally come out with something.
1: Okay, so some platforms could qualify for exemptions here. What do you know about that in terms of what companies would have to show in order to receive one of those exemptions?
0: Well, that's going to be one of the big questions, but it speaks to this philosophy that some academics and stakeholders and experts the government has been consulting with have been pushing, which is this idea that what companies need to do is make a safer product, that there are ways that the designs of these platforms can change that make them, say, less addictive, or remove the autoplay function, or throw up more content warnings that create a safer user experience for young people. So I think with this idea of creating exemptions, it operates on this line of thinking that it could perhaps incentivize companies to make these design changes in order to allow young people on the platform versus just stick with a blanket ban, where there's a lot of questions and scrutiny about whether that a policy like that even works.
1: Okay. Yeah. Again, will it work? Will it? That's really the big question here. I mean, it's expected to create a new online safety regulator with this bill. But what about enforcement? What tools does the government have to enforce a ban like this? You know, verify who is online. What age are these children?
0: So if we look at Australia's example, what's going on in Australia is it is the responsibility of platforms to verify the age of their users. And platforms are using various kind of age verification technologies, facial recognition, age assurance methods to do so. But those are not bulletproof. There was a report back in March from Australia's digital safety regulator that found a substantial number of Australian children were still on social media, and that it was fairly easy for those who wanted to be on social media to get around this ban, that these age verification technologies had a really hard time telling the difference between someone who's 15 years old and someone who's 16 years old. Now, privacy experts in Canada have already kind of raised the red flags over Canada going down this idea of a ban, raising concerns about asking Canadian children or Canadian teens to be submitting their information to private companies. So there's a lot of privacy concerns as well beyond just the effectiveness. And we look to Australia, where there's a lot of young people that are still on social media, even with this ban in place.
1: Well, sure. And what about the role of the online safety regulator? What would that be?
0: So if we look to jurisdictions that have one, again, Australia, another being the United Kingdom, the regulator's job, and everyone is a bit different, but it's essentially to enforce policies that the government

0: decide. Some regulators, it's obviously going to depend on who's appointed to these jobs, whether they have the power to set their own policy or just enact what the government tells them to do. But the regulators are the enforcement bodies. They levy big fines against companies that are found to be non-compliant. They can trigger investigations. They receive, say, digital safety plans that platforms could be asked to submit. They make recommendations. They hold consultations. They try to implement things like a social media ban, as we've seen Australia's e-safety commissioner try to do. But it's pretty complicated to set up a regulator like this. There's obviously questions about resourcing, the timelines it'll take. But these regulators have the job of trying to regulate companies that are not headquartered in the jurisdictions. In their jurisdictions, they're mostly headquartered in the United States. These are mega powerful companies, some of the most powerful in the world. And so regulating them and getting them to comply is not an easy task, and neither is setting up one of these regulatory bodies.
1: Well, and it's not the first time that the federal government has tackled this issue. What are you seeing now in terms of how this new legislation would be different from what's been proposed in the past?
0: In the past, we weren't talking about things like a social media ban, and we certainly weren't talking about things like AI chatbots. And the focus this bill is going to have on AI chatbots, I think, speaks to just how difficult it is for the government to legislate in this space. Governments typically move slow. Technology moves fast. So the set of issues have almost changed completely. But unlike that first Trudeau-era bill, it contained a lot of provisions around stiffer penalties for the criminal code if you committed a hate crime. I don't think we're going to see a repeat of those kind of measures in the bill coming tomorrow. I think the federal government kind of learned its lesson to kind of stick in its lane of internet governance. But I think one of the big differences as well is the Carney government enjoys a majority government. It doesn't need to work with another opposition party to pass its legislation. The Trudeau government, which held minority governments in the last few years, that's where these bills sometimes had a bit of a hard time. They didn't have the easiest route of support within the opposition parties that raised a lot of concerns about the past versions that came forward.
1: Right. And okay, it's expected to be introduced tomorrow. How do you expect the debate to go over this legislation?
0: I think it's going to be very emotional. As you heard Heritage Minister Mark Miller say today, the government's doing this because kids are dying. So I think this is going to be a very emotional debate. And I think it's going to be a complicated one. Opposition Conservative leader Pierre Poilievre, when he's been asked in the past, what do you think about the social media ban or the idea of one? He said he doesn't have a position on it yet. And this is a party that in Parliament kind of prides itself on being the fiercest defenders of freedom of speech and freedom of expression, and typically holds the Liberals' feet to the fire with bills around digital sovereignty and digital safety, saying that sometimes the Liberals go a bit overboard and veer into censorship. I don't know if we're going to hear the same kind of arguments from the Conservatives this time, but certainly a lot of people are going to be watching this bill closely, whether you're civil liberties advocate or in the privacy sphere, to see how a ban and how these measures could deal with Canadians' data. Whether you are a parent themselves or a young person or a child safety expert or advocate that's been begging the government to essentially put something like this out there. So I think it's going to be one of the issues that gets a lot of people talking, even if you're not someone who typically follows politics.
1: Right. Well, really interesting to talk to you. Again, we'll watch for more details as the bill is introduced this week. Stephanie, thank you.
0: Thank you.
1: That is Stephanie Taylor. She's a parliamentary reporter for the National Post. And we would love to hear your thoughts on this proposed bill, this online harms bill. It would include a ban on social media use for those under the age of 16. So again, we don't have exact details of what's going to be in the bill, plans for enforcement. Do you think it will work? What about the age limit? Is 16 the right age to target, 16 and younger? And what would really be interesting is to hear from some young people. If you're driving the kids home from school right now, just ask what's the opinion in the back seat right now. What do your kids think about this? An online bill to ban their use on social media. Do they think it will work? We'll get them to send us an email or a text. Our email address is onthecoast@cbc.ca. onthecoast@cbc.ca. We're going to have more conversations about this throughout the afternoon, and it'd be great to include some of your comments as well. A social media ban for kids under the age of 16. You can also send us a text. The number to text is 236-330-2623. 236-330-2623.

0: Charlie Cho. What's going on the roads?
1: Now the focus is in Richmond on number 6 road, southbound flow crawling between Canby Road and the east-west connector, seeing reports of a crash there. Elsewhere in Richmond, along Knight Street, northbound volume very heavy between the east-west connector and Vulcan Way. And finally, New Westminster along Stewartson Way, westbound flow just crawling from 5th Avenue over to the Queensboro Bridge. I'll have more in about 10 minutes.
0: Charlie, thank you very much. Now, the review deadline for the Canada-US-Mexico agreement is in less than a month. And Ontario Premier Doug Ford is in Washington, D.C. today promoting free trade.
2: When I hear people asking, like, who's going to play Captain Canada? They all come.
3: I'm just making sure that we're sending the message to policymakers, business leaders, regarding building Fortress North America.
0: Okay, so whether it takes the form as a fortress, or maybe we could call it an agreement, all provinces do want U.S. tariffs lifted. So how involved should premiers be in the CUSMA negotiations? Here to talk about that today, we have Andre Perella. He's a political science professor at Wilfrid Laurier University. Hi there, good afternoon.
4: Good afternoon.
0: What do you think Doug Ford is trying to get out of this trip to Washington?
4: Well, he's certainly making a case for Ontario and Canada as well. And Ontario is most exposed to the trade restrictions, with its economy being highly integrated in the North American economy with the auto sector and all that. So he's got Ontario has a lot at stake here. So he's trying to defend Ontario against these restrictions. But he's also trying to bolster the case for free trade among allies that he finds in the United States, among state governors who are also dependent on trade, among industry leaders who see the benefits of continuing with the trade agreement. So he's working both, trying to play defense and playing offense as well.
0: Well, there was a lot of offense earlier in the talks, wasn't there, especially from Doug Ford? I mean, he was incredibly vocal, even combative at the outset. But in general, how common is it for premiers to talk trade directly with the United States?
4: Well, we have to be careful in the choice of words here, because it's quite common for premiers to go to the states or other countries or send delegations to open up dialogue, to encourage trade or to encourage business and tourism and cultural and educational exchanges. But only the federal government has the authority to negotiate a trade agreement, because that's a treaty. And constitutionally, the treaties are within the powers of the federal government. They certainly can talk about trade, but in terms of negotiating, it's really between the federal negotiators and the American counterparts. But there's nothing stopping the premiers from drumming up business, and they do it all the time, and they've been doing it forever.
0: All right. Well, Premier Ford told reporters that he spoke with Trade Minister Dominique LeBlanc before his trip. But in the past, as I mentioned, Ford's efforts to push for free trade have provoked some backlash from the U.S. So could this help? Could this hurt? Does the federal government want premiers to be involved?
4: Well, that's a good question. I'm pretty sure that they would like the premiers to be involved versus the premiers being silent, because silence may signal lack of support. So the fact that the premiers are sending delegations or are going themselves to the United States to talk with like-minded state governors or like-minded senators and members of Congress and industry leaders, it suggests or it portrays this view that, you know, this North American free trade idea is not fringe. It's quite commonly supported by a lot of people, by a lot of powerful people. And maybe that can help percolate a message up to the one person who will decide. But that's as far as it goes. I think the federal government would like the premiers to coordinate along the Team Canada approach. When they go rogue, when they go off script, and as we've seen, it can backfire. There may have been a time when premiers had greater latitude of doing whatever they wanted, contrary to what the federal government wanted, with consequences not being nearly as large. But now we're in a different context. Now any little misstep can derail a whole negotiation, as we've seen last year with that ad that was aired during the World Series. Days before that, there was talk about an agreement being almost finalized, just a few things to sort out, and then the ad was released, and then the agreement went out the window. So everybody knows that any tiny

0: misstep can be interpreted as a major slap in the face. So be careful what you do. And if you're going to do anything, do it in coordination with the federal government. That is what the government wants to do.
1: Well, that's an interesting point about coordination, isn't it? And we know across the country, depending on where you are, the issues vary, whether it's softwood lumber in British Columbia, some aluminum here as well, aluminum and steel and auto industry to the east. We heard a lot about the United Team Canada approach from premiers. How united are you seeing the premiers today?
0: Well, that's a good question. I think they're united on the goals. I think there is no premier that is standing up against free trade. Now, unlike the 1980s when there was great division in Canada, the 1988 election was very divisive when it comes to the question of free trade. But now all the premiers are pretty much on side saying, we want to see trade restrictions removed. We want a NAFTA-style or CUSMA agreement renegotiated. Absolutely. They may disagree on approach. They may disagree on where to put an accents. And of course, Doug Ford would like a little more independence on what he would like to do. But I think the disagreements is something that is probably they recognize it's best discussed behind closed doors and not out in the open. There may be too much of a risk of portraying Canada as divided, and that may not play well in the hands of the Canadian negotiators.
1: As the trade deadline, the CUSMA deadline approaches, are you expecting to see more direct talks between premiers and Americans?
0: I'm not expecting it to wind down. I'm pretty sure they're going to continue with these cross-border meetings and luncheons and speeches and dialogue. But again, it's mostly to portray, mostly to support this view that we're stronger united than we are divided, kind of thing. We're stronger, we're more prosperous if we have free trade than if we don't. At least that's the effort. But again, I'm pretty sure the federal government says, whatever you do, please check with us first. We don't want you to say something that goes against what we're saying to our trade counterparts. There's a greater need for coordination, but Canada being what it is, it's a highly decentralized federation. It's a bit like herding cats. So there's a bit of an effort to make sure that everybody speaks or sings from the same hymn book.
1: Andre, thank you very much. We appreciate your time. Good conversation in the light of Doug Ford's visit to Washington. Thank you.
0: My pleasure.
1: Andre Perella is an associate professor of political science at Wilfrid Laurier University. Hey, CBC Vancouver is getting ready to host some live concerts over the next few weeks. There's a FIFA World Cup match at CBC Place. CBC Place, BC Place. We're going to have some music in the lead up to that right here outside our studios at 700 Hamilton Street. Thursday, the 8-piece Latin jam band Locarno is going to play in the morning. Friday morning at 10 in the morning, you can enjoy Coco's Jaffro, 7-piece powerhouse. It blends rockin' rhythms, Latin, soul, funk. Let's hear a little bit of that. This is called Come Together.

0: Coco Jaffro. They are going to play a free concert right outside CBC Vancouver this Friday morning at 10 o'clock in the morning. I'll be there. Stephen Quinn will be there. Locarno, the band, is going to play on Thursday morning, and we're going to just keep it going. Free concerts will continue ahead of every home game at BC Place, and you can find out more at cbc.ca/homepitch. Right now, we'll find out more about traffic with Charlie Cho.
1: Yeah, let's start in Coquitlam on Highway 1. Eastbound traffic is just crawling from Coleman Avenue over the Portman Bridge towards 150th Street in Surrey. The north through lane is blocked by a vehicle incident. I'll have more after the news.
0: Thank you very much, Charlie. The BC coroner says motorcyclist deaths are up significantly this spring compared to last year. So we'll dig into the numbers and get some perspective on that. Mostly cloudy out there this evening. Some showers, even a thunderstorm expected.
2: This is CBC News from Vancouver. Good afternoon, I'm Robert Zimmerman. The body of a 17-year-old Prince George High School student has been recovered from a nearby lake. He was reportedly at an unofficial pre-graduation celebration with friends over the weekend when the boat he was piloting capsized. Three passengers made it to shore safely. The teen's body could not be found until the RCMP's underwater recovery team arrived in the area today. A man has been shot and killed by Vancouver police after allegedly taking another man hostage during a home invasion last night in the Trout Lake area. The VPD says its officers tried to de-escalate the situation, but when that failed, it says officers were forced to shoot the suspect. The man who was taken hostage was treated in hospital and later released. The planned floating LNG terminal in northern BC has taken another step forward. Two northern BC First Nations have dropped their legal challenges. Katie DeRosa has more.
3: Three agreements with three First Nations, two of whom had previously been in court on the project.
4: BC Energy Minister Adrian Dix says the company behind a proposed floating LNG facility has signed benefit agreements with three northern BC First Nations. It means that two of those nations, the Metkakatla and the Laxquilams, have dropped their lawsuits against the federal government's approval of the Tsilis-Sums LNG facility.
3: This is significant progress.
4: The Gigatla First Nation also signed an agreement over economic benefits. But BC Green Party leader Emily Lowen calls the deals economic coercion.
5: Communities are placed in this binary where they either accept a major fossil fuel project or spend millions on legal action only to watch it proceed anyway.
4: No one from the First Nations could be reached by CBC News, and no details have been provided about the agreements. Katie DeRosa, CBC News, Victoria.
2: British Columbians looking to get their learner's license can now do so online. As Michelle Gomez reports, ICBC says the change will help reduce wait times and is more convenient.
6: As of today, future drivers can take their test online without an appointment. All you need is a computer or laptop with a camera, strong internet connection, and a well-lit private room. You'll still have to go to an ICBC office after passing to verify your identity. Jason McDaniel is the president and CEO of ICBC.
7: Now, though, after you pass the test, you can come on in with confidence, knowing you already passed. And get ready to leave with your learners.
6: The test software uses image verification, webcam monitoring, and behavior tracking to detect cheating. 18-year-old Taryn Dillon is the first new learner driver in BC to take and pass the knowledge test online.
8: I was able to do it in under 15 minutes from my room.
6: The online exams apply for passenger vehicles and motorcycles. Those who want to drive commercial vehicles will still have to pass the knowledge test in person. Michelle Gomez, CBC News, Vancouver.
2: Two dozen properties remain on evacuation alert in a community northwest of Pemberton. A lake beside a melting glacier could overflow any day.

0: Jeff Crompton is a research scientist studying the glacier.
1: We know that it's very likely to drain once that water reaches its maximum height where it can overcome the pressure of the glacier downstream. It might drain before that, and that's uncertain.
0: There are sensors and cameras set up at the lake to monitor its levels. And a group of school kids in Abbotsford has been practicing songs in the local First Nations language for months, and today they performed at a special Earth Day concert. Keir Junos has one.
2: Singing in the traditional language of the Stalo people, elementary school kids bring Halkomelem to life through music. Around 360 Abbotsford students performing at the Sacred Earth Day concert sang bilingual songs about Indigenous culture, watershed conservation, climate action, and rethinking consumption. Grade 3 student Aurora Marsh says the message of the songs is important.
3: Earth gives us our life, so we still need Earth for us to live.
2: The songs were written by the group Good Medicine Songs. Band member Johnny Williams says the music is based on Stalo teachings. He's helped support the classes to prepare for today's performance. He hopes to see the language of his people once again spoken as a first language.
4: Not just our First Nation homes, but in all homes, to be able to understand one another. That's always been a goal of mine.
2: The performance was organized by local community groups and the Abbotsford School District. Keir Junos, CBC News, Abbotsford.
0: And that's the CBC News from Vancouver.
5: Thank you very much for that, Rob. And thank you for joining us here for On the Coast. I'm Gloria Makarenko. Coming up this half hour, we're going to hear more about how motorcyclist deaths here in BC between March and May this year was nearly triple that in the same period last year. So we'll talk about some of the most dangerous driving behaviors, how to stay safe on the roads. That's just ahead. And we're going to check in with Chris Edwards, our business reporter. The financial markets took a major dip today, so we'll find out more in just a couple of minutes. And we want to keep your drive this afternoon a smooth one. Charlie Cho has the latest traffic.
6: Yeah, in North Vancouver on Lillooet Road, I'm seeing reports of a southbound crash near Mount Seymour Parkway. That's having local impacts. And still a major incident starting in Coquitlam on Highway 1, eastbound traffic just crawling from King Edward Street over the Portman Bridge towards 150th Street in Surrey. The left through lane is blocked by a vehicle incident, reportedly involving two cars. And in Richmond along the east-west connector, eastbound flow sluggish between number 5 and number 7 roads. Looks like a crash is to blame for that. I'll have more in about 10 minutes.
5: Charlie, thank you very much. And we've been asking you for some of your feedback. We're expecting the federal government to introduce the online harms bill tomorrow. That would include a ban on social media use for those under the age of 16. We want to hear what you think, and especially if you have a teenager or a person under the age of 16 in your life. It'd be interesting to get their feedback as well. We've got lots of texts with your feedback. Kids are smarter than adults when it comes to technology, so the ban on social media for kids under 16 won't work. They will find a way around it. There's another message saying this is coming not soon enough. It's taken our society far too long to tackle social media restrictions. Cell phone and social media addiction is this decade's biggest challenge for teenagers and adults alike. Keep your messages coming on the coast at cbc.ca or send us a text, as many of you already have. We'll share more of your messages throughout the afternoon. The number to text is 236-330-2623. Will it work? A ban on social media use for those under the age of 16. Love to hear your thoughts. Weather-wise, mostly cloudy today. We may see some showers, even a thunderstorm before the afternoon is through. The winds are going to pick up this evening. Tomorrow, we may have a few lingering showers in the morning, then a mix of sun and cloud. And gradually toward the end of the week and into the weekend, it's going to be warmer.

0: Got some more numbers for us today. Canada's April trade numbers. What do they tell us?
1: Canada had a trade surplus in April. Statistics Canada reported this morning. The surplus was $2.7 billion that month. And it was only the third month in the last year where Canada has made more money exporting things than importing them. Really, if you look at the last 12 months, it's deep trade deficits until March and April of this year. And that's because this is being driven the most by oil exports. Those went up by about 7% in April. They went up even more in March. Because fundamentally of the war in Iran, that has significantly risen demand for Canadian oil. It's also risen the price. We spoke to TD economist Mark Urquileo about that. He said today's data isn't a big shock.
2: Not so much surprising. I think what's happening is now, shifting to crude oil specifically, of course, higher energy prices has helped the nominal value of Canadian oil shipments, not just to the U.S., but also to abroad, to places like Asia. And we're also utilizing our Trans Mountain pipeline capacity, which has helped move larger amounts of volume out west as well.
1: One thing to note is exports to the U.S. actually grew in April. They increased by about 5%. So they're now back to just under 70% of all Canadian exports. That's the highest proportion of our exports since last September.
0: Wow. Okay. Hey, let's switch over to movies now, because we're hearing that Cineplex Theatre said that May was actually a banger month for them. So does that mean the film industry in general is on the upswing?
1: By some big metrics, yes. Cineplex says it made over $60 million in May. That's their highest May box office number since 2019. And yes, it does mirror the movie industry as a whole. Overall domestic box office revenues, which includes the U.S. and Canada, for May topped $1 billion. That's the best May the industry has had, again, since 2019, before the pandemic. And it was able to do it without a Marvel movie to help. 2019 was the year that Avengers Endgame came out and a lot of other Marvel movies. A Star Wars movie did come out last month, but it didn't really bring in huge revenues. What did drive the box office were other smaller movies, or at least movies with smaller budgets. I spoke to Paul Dergarabedian from RentTrack about what's going on. He tracks box office trends in LA, and he said, for lack of a better term, movies are getting better and more innovative. Movie theaters are still unique experiences, and we're getting new kinds of films in them.
3: There's really nothing like it. And in fact, this Gen Z excitement surrounding going to the movie theater, as fueled by movies like Obsession and Backrooms, younger filmmakers who are in their 20s, creating this excitement and actually bringing small screen YouTube fans to the big screen movie theater, that's really an inflection point. We don't know yet if that's an anomaly or a trend. We'll have to see if this continues.
1: Just to add some context to those two movies he mentioned, Obsession and The Backrooms, both of them had relatively small budgets, and they're both doing extremely well. Obsession was made for less than $1 million, and it made over $100 million domestically just in May. And they're both horror movies, which is rare. So horror movies are having a real moment right now.
0: Oh, I haven't seen either of them. Would you go to one of those?
1: I would love to see The Backrooms.
0: Okay. Okay. Well, maybe we can compare notes after we go in our separate cities, okay?
1: Absolutely.
0: Thanks, Chris.
1: Thanks, Laura.
0: That is Chris Edwards. He brings us business news every afternoon here at On the Coast. And of course, with things changing hourly, if not daily, on the business front, you'll want to tune in to Stephen Quinn in the early edition tomorrow morning for the latest business updates. And those happen tomorrow morning at 6:25 and again at 7:25. It's now 3:43, and there have been 14 motorcyclist deaths between March and May of this year in this province. And that compared to 5 in the same period last year, according to the BC Coroner's Service. ICBC last year said motorcyclists were more than 3 times more likely to be injured or killed in a crash compared to other drivers. So here to talk about that today is Bill Morrell. He is co-founder and president of the Canadian National Motorcycle Riders Association. Bill, hi there. Good afternoon.
4: Good afternoon.
0: How surprised are you at those numbers? 14 so far this year compared to 5 in the same period last year.
4: Extremely alarming.
0: Simply
4: alarming that 14 deaths in that short of a period at the beginning of the season is alarming.
0: All right. Well, I mean,

0: has been a dry spring. We've had, you know, even warm in many cases. I mean, could the weather be a factor, do you think? Are people riding in higher numbers earlier this year?
1: Well, definitely a factor. I mean, this is the earliest season that I've ridden in quite a long time, and a lot of things factor into that, having an early season. Coming out of winter, road conditions are not perfect. There's a lot of gravel, a lot of sand left over from sanding and dealing with the snow. I'm sure that has a lot to do with it. Other factors from what I was reading was a few of the deaths were riders who failed to negotiate curves. Also wildlife, and we've experienced this ourselves just as recently as 2 weeks ago. Bears running across the highway in front of you and deer at the side of the road. So that creates a lot of issues as well.
0: I see. What would you say are some of the most dangerous riding behaviors that you're seeing on roads today?
1: A lot of, shall we say, unskilled riders, a lot of erratic behavior, lane splitting. For example, down Highway 1, riding down the center line in between a couple of columns of traffic. A lot of riders do not wear appropriate gear. On hot, sunny days, you see a lot of riders in T-shirts and shorts, and they don't realize that having the appropriate gear can actually save their life, and that has a lot to do with it as well.
0: So how would you describe appropriate gear?
1: CE-rated gear, armored gear, Kevlar-lined riding pants, knee pads, hip pads, elbow pads, armored plating in the back of your jacket, and the appropriate helmet.
0: Okay, so that's for the motorcyclists themselves. What about the car drivers? What behaviors from car drivers can lead to collisions or accidents with motorcyclists?
1: It's pretty early season, so I think a lot of the car drivers weren't warned or not prepared to see bikes on the road. I find a lot of drivers no longer shoulder check. They rely on their electronics, their proximity sensors in their vehicles, and then they'll just quickly look in a mirror and they'll change lanes. A lot of them won't signal, and virtually none of them shoulder check. So they do not simply see you.
0: Right. And what about speed? How does speed factor into the, you know, the likelihood of accidents?
1: Speed is a huge factor depending on the rider. We find a lot of the younger riders, say, for example, on the Sea to Sky Highway, they're probably 40 to 50 over the speed limit and do not have the skill set to handle the curves on that highway.
0: Well, you have to understand, I guess, that some of the appeal to riding a motorcycle, it must be, you know, a little bit of an adrenaline rush, the thrill of riding fast, especially along those curvy roads. How do you get the message to young riders on these powerful motorcycles and enforce, I guess, from an earlier age, a safety mindset?
1: I think they need to change the system. I think our system of licensing for motorcycles is very ineffective. The European system is much more stringent in that they have two levels, and those levels on a graduated system are based on the power of the motorcycle. So your first year, you can only ride a bike that is a maximum of 15 horsepower, 125 cc. Second year would be 50 horsepower. And throughout their training, they have a lot of mandatory safety programs and training programs that they have to take. So if you look at the metrics for deaths between riders 20 to 25 in Europe compared to North America, they're substantially less. Because they can't go out and buy a motorcycle that's got 120 horsepower right off the bat without having any experience.
0: Right. You know, Bill, while we've got you here, another story in the news today is that ICBC is making big changes to their driver's licensing system. They're making their road test available online, not just in person. I mean, what do you make of the changes? We're talking overall road safety here.
1: I think that's ridiculous to do it online. You know, you need to have a physical presence, and you need

0: to have an eyes on, especially on a motorcycle. That's because you can see from how they're doing their skills test whether they're capable of handling the motorcycle.
1: Right. Well, how much education or continued education do you think motorcyclists need to make sure that they can be making those safe decisions on the roads?
0: For us, it's continuous. Our group, we have our own training program, our advanced rider training program that we offer to our members. It's $80 a session. It's comparable to what the commercial riding schools are using. And that's something we do twice a year, and we fill it twice a year. You need to constantly refresh your skill set because you develop bad habits, and it's always good to have a refresher once a year.
1: Yeah, I guess that goes for all drivers, doesn't it? Whether you're on a motorcycle or in a vehicle.
0: Well, it does, but you know, a motorcycle is a different animal because there's a lot of physics that are involved in riding a motorcycle. It's not just getting on the bike and twisting the throttle. There's a lot of things that you need to know when you're entering a corner. There's counter steering, apexes of the corner, et cetera, et cetera. So it's not as simple as just starting the bike and going.
1: Bill, we're really happy you were able to join us today. Thank you very much for sharing some of your insight and experience with us.
0: My pleasure. Thank you very much.
1: That's Bill Morrell. He is a co-founder and president of the Canadian National Motorcycle Riders Association, reacting to some new statistics. There have been 14 motorcyclist deaths between March and May of this year alone here in BC. 14, and that compares to 5 in the same period last year, according to the BC Coroner Service. Right now, it's 10 minutes before 4 o'clock. We're talking traffic now with Charlie Cho.
2: We are in Vancouver along 41st Avenue. Eastbound flow is very slow between Windsor and Knight Streets. Hearing reports of a crash in the right lane. Elsewhere in Vancouver on Granville Street, southbound traffic just crawling between 49th and 57th Avenues. Hearing reports of a crash there. And starting in Burnaby on Highway 1, this is a major incident that's been impacting roads all afternoon. Eastbound traffic sluggish between Caribou Road all the way over the Portman Bridge toward 150th Street in Surrey. Crews are responding to a vehicle incident that's blocking both the HOV and left lane. I'll have more in about 10 minutes.
1: Charlie, thank you very much. And Steve Jung has just joined us here in Studio 10 at CBC Vancouver. Steve, hello there.
3: Oh, and a very good afternoon to you,
1: yeah,
3: Gloria.
1: Yeah, well, you're settling in across all the way across the newsroom and Darius Madavi's desk.
3: Yes,
1: area.
3: Far, far away.
1: I know Darius is off for another few weeks. You've been watching the weather coming off a real, I mean, a tumultuous weekend, shall I say?
3: Yes.
1: The last several 2 or 3 days have been, you know, a little bit of hail, some storms, different cells of heavy showers, and then bright sunshine. It's been kind of fascinating.
3: We've really gotten the spectrum of weather conditions over the last few days, just not including snow or wintry conditions or anything like that. So, yeah, I'd imagine some folks are probably still having issues with wardrobe choices and the like, and figuring out exactly what it is. But
1: keep the umbrella handy, always. We're ramping up to FIFA. We've got a lot of visitors in town. The first home game here is coming up on Saturday, but really things are ramping up as of Thursday. I think that's the official kickoff for the entire tournament, just in terms of fans watching the actual games. What can you tell us about the forecast?
3: So it's starting to look pretty good as we get to that last half of the week. So far tonight, we can expect conditions to remain more on the cloudy side and bringing with it a chance of showers over much of the south coast. We'll see winds of up to 50 kilometers an hour in Metro Vancouver. That's especially closer to the water, and we'll see cloudy with a chance of showers through the Fraser Valley as well. Some scattered showers on the sea to sky over Squamish tonight. During the evening, expecting that to end after midnight, and that'll turn into cloudy with a chance of showers as we head towards Wednesday morning. Same sort of picture for Whistler as well. And it's really tomorrow where we see that slight chance of showers really persist, mostly through the morning. It'll start clearing by the time we get to the afternoon, and that'll end with a sort of a mix of sun and cloud with clear skies at night in the Fraser Valley and also here in Metro Vancouver. We'll see some more cloud just lingering as we head towards Thursday in Squamish and in Whistler as well. That chance of showers kind of remains, but it's not been the same factor that we've seen for the past few days. It looks like we are heading towards a little bit of a dry spell, especially as we get to Thursday and Friday, according to the long-range forecast. It starts heating up a bit.

0: pretty noticeably as well. I don't think we're going to get up to kind of like that high 20, low 30 sort of temperature. It looked like we might have at some point, but kind of that mid to high 20s, maybe 26 or 27 by the time we get to the weekend. So
1: mid to high 20s. That's mid to high 20s.
0: It'll be warm for sure, but not super hot. It'll be a pretty nice start, honestly, to the FIFA festivities.
1: Speaking of ramping up for FIFA, you've got a fun fact for us about a soccer mascot.
0: Yes, so we have three mascots for this year's tournament. Maple the Moose, representing Canada, who's presented as a goalkeeper. We have Zayu the Jaguar, who is representing Mexico and is a forward, and Clutch the Eagle for the USA, who is a midfielder. So we're going to talk about Moose today. Animals that sometimes can be found in large parts of Canada. So, but this is FIFA, which means football, which means a whole lot of running, and moose are pretty good runners. But I'll ask you this, Gloria, how soon can a baby moose, can a calf start outrunning an adult human? Is it A, in 5 days, B, 5 weeks, or C, 5 hours?
1: Well, I'll say 5 weeks.
0: Ooh. Unfortunately, no. The answer is 5 days.
1: Really?
0: Yes.
1: A five-day-old moose can outrun a human?
0: Yes. Within 5 days, a moose calf can outrun an adult human. Moose calves are standing and taking their first steps minutes or even just hours after birth. And within days, they are full-on running. They can potentially reach speeds up to 48 kilometers an hour. So to kind of put some of that into perspective, adult humans generally jog at an average rate of about 8 to 9.6 kilometers an hour, and a physically active, fit adult human can probably get just over 32 kilometers an hour sprinting. And Usain Bolt, 8-time Olympic gold medalist, who, you know, world record-setting sprinter, his 100-meter dash, the world record that he has for that one, he did that at an average pace of about 44 kilometers an
1: hour. Not when he was 5 days old, though.
0: Not when he was 5 days old.
1: That's crazy.
0: Yeah, so, yeah.
1: That is amazing. But can a moose kick a soccer ball?
0: Actually, yes, it can. It can. Really? I would say it would probably make a pretty good soccer player, because a moose's front hooves can kick in just about any direction.
1: Oh.
0: So when you combine that with its running speed, you kind of think, well, if Maple the Moose is a goalkeeper, aren't they kind of wasted in that position? They should be a striker. They
1: good
0: should be
1: point.
0: On the field.
1: She
0: yeah.
1: just has to dip. I guess if it's a woman, a female. The males, you could get the antlers.
0: Oh, yeah. Well,
1: Maple
0: the Moose does seem to have antlers. So I guess that makes him a he. Yeah.
1: Mm-hmm. Okay. Mm-hmm. Thank you.
0: My pleasure.
1: Who knew 5-day-old moose can outrun adult human? Got time for some music here. Jack Antonoff is a songwriter behind hits for pop stars like Taylor Swift and Lorde. In 2014, he started his own band, Bleachers. Here's a song that Bleachers recorded with Canadian electronic artist Grimes. It's called Entropy.

0: Bleachers and Grimes with a song called Entropy. Bleachers is currently touring North America. Okay, Charlie, before we get to the 4 o'clock news, where are we at with the local traffic?
1: Well, I finally have some positive news over the Portman Bridge. A vehicle incident has now been cleared. However, eastbound volume on Highway 1 is still very heavy right now from the Burnaby Lake stretch to that bridge, but that should ease with time. Over in Vancouver, along 41st Avenue,

0: The eastbound flow very slow between St. George and Ross Street. Single reports for crash in the right lane. And elsewhere in Vancouver on Granville Street, southbound traffic crawling from 49th to Park Drive.
1: Charlie, thank you. The World This Hour is...
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10: Adam Shankman is a big-time director. He's made movies like The Wedding Planner, A Walk to Remember. His new movie is called Stop That Train, which he calls a stupid comedy in the best way. Adam's going to tell you about that. Plus, he used to produce the Oscars. You have to hear some of his behind-the-scenes stories.
1: From CBC News, The World This Hour, I'm Martina Fitzgerald. Ontario Provincial Police have released few details about an incident that has led to the death of an officer. Tarun Bali died after being seriously injured during an investigation today in the Hearst area in northern Ontario. Police have one person in custody. Environment Canada says more storms are heading toward western Manitoba. Yesterday's flash flooding stranded people on rooftops and washed away essential roads. The town of Swan River and neighboring Minnetonka have been hit especially hard. Both have declared a state of emergency. Many residents are dealing with power outages. Rescue crews are having trouble getting to communities in need. Premier Wab Kanu says the power should return shortly.
11: Hopefully that helps to alleviate and reassure some of the stress that people are having. Groceries, I know, are a big concern because there's food on the shelves now. But again, how long are people going to need to be able to rely on those supplies?
1: A voluntary evacuation advisory has also been issued for another community along Shell River, Manitoba. There are protests in Northern Ireland and in Scotland in response to a violent knife attack in Belfast. Dressed in black and wearing masks, a group sets a bus on fire in Belfast. Hundreds of anti-immigrant protesters have taken to the streets today. They're blocking roads and setting fire to homes, vehicles, and garbage bins. The accused in last night's attack, a 30-year-old refugee from Sudan, has been charged with attempted murder. Police say the victim, a man in his 40s, is in hospital with serious injuries. Canada could soon be joining Australia in restricting social media for children under age 16. As Tom Perry reports, the measure would be part of a bill the federal government is expected to introduce tomorrow.
12: So I can't comment on that because...
13: Prime Minister Mark Carney not ready to share just yet his government's plans for social media.
12: As I said last week, with respect to AI specifically, the government will be taking steps to protect people's data, their privacy, and their children. So
13: the government is expected to table its new Digital Safety Act on Wednesday. A source tells CBC News it will include some form of social media ban for children under 16. Opposition conservatives say they'll wait to see the legislation, but Kevin Waugh, the party's associate culture critic, has questions about any sort of ban for young people.
14: To be honest with you right now, let's signal to the parents to do a better job.
13: The government has tried before, without success, to bring in online harms legislation. With this new attempt, it says it will take all reasonable measures to make sure children are safe. Tom Perry, CBC News, Ottawa.
1: The World Health Organization says it is moving quickly to get more Ebola testing into remote regions of the Democratic Republic of the Congo. More than 100 people have died. More than 500 have been infected. Dr. Abdi Mahmoud says the WHO is setting up mobile testing sites.
15: There are places that take hours, 7-8 hours for the sample to reach. With the lab decentralization and the ramp up of the scale up, we are confident that that aspect of testing and confirmation will be as rapid as possible.
1: Officials say the Ebola outbreak went undetected for weeks before it was announced in mid-May. Prime Minister Mark Carney has confirmed the Gordie Howe International Bridge between Windsor and Detroit will open Friday. It comes after months of uncertainty, including a threat from the U.S. president to block it. The construction was paid for by Ottawa to the tune of $6.4 billion. Earlier this year, Donald Trump issued a number of false statements and demanded the U.S. be compensated. It's not clear if Canada offered any concessions to secure the bridge's opening. And it's been a winning return to professional tennis for Serena Williams. The icon teamed with 19-year-old Canadian Victoria Mbuko at the Queen's Club Tennis Championships in London. They won their doubles match in straight sets. And that is your World This Hour. For CBC News, I'm Martina Fitzgerald.
8: Martina, thank you very much, and thanks for joining us here for On the Coast this afternoon. I'm Gloria Makarenko. Okay, so the federal government is set to table a bill to prevent young people from using social media. We're going to hear from BC's Attorney General, who has been advocating that the federal government actually create some rules for kids online. And you've been weighing in as well, so we're going to share some of your messages and emails reacting to the ban. We'll talk about changes as well to the ICBC driver testing system. There's much more happening online. That conversation is just ahead. 5 minutes past 4 o'clock right now. Hello to Robert Zimmerman.
16: Hello, Gloria. In the headlines, people in an East Vancouver neighborhood are shaken after police shot and killed a man who allegedly broke into a home and took another man hostage. Surrey police say two homes were damaged by bullets this morning after somebody in a vehicle fired shots at people in another vehicle. And two BC First Nations have withdrawn their legal challenge to the planned Tsilis-Sim's LNG project after the sides reached benefit agreements. More local news coming up at the bottom of the hour.
8: Rob, thank you very much for that. And Charlie Cho is watching traffic for us today. How are things moving, Charlie?
17: Well, in Burnaby Highway 1, eastbound flow is sluggish between Sprott Street and Gallardi Way, seeing reports of a crash in the middle lane there. And in Vancouver and Granville Street, southbound traffic just crawling between 49th Avenue to Parks Drive, seeing reports of a crash there as well. Elsewhere in Vancouver, along 41st Avenue, eastbound flow very slow between St. George and Ross Streets, hearing reports of a crash specifically in the right lane. I'll have more in about 10 minutes.
8: Okay, thank you. Mostly cloudy conditions across the south coast today, 16 degrees as our high, and there is a chance we'll see some showers, even a thunderstorm is possible this afternoon. The winds are going to pick up this evening as the temperature drops to about 11 degrees. We may have a few lingering showers tomorrow morning, then clearing skies tomorrow afternoon. And right now, the forecast for Thursday and Friday and Saturday and Sunday is for sunshine and highs into the mid-20s. There are new rules for drivers in BC. People wanting to get their learners can now do so by taking a knowledge test online rather than down at the ICBC branch. However, if you want to get your license, you still have to visit a licensing office to confirm your identity. Joining us to talk about that today is Nikki Sharma, BC's Attorney General. A very good afternoon to you.
18: Thanks, Gloria. Thanks for having me.
8: So why make these changes now?
18: It's just about making services better for people, and doing your knowledge test is, of course, the very first step to getting your driver's license. I was able to meet somebody that was 18 and passed it today. It's a big deal for people. But now we're offering that service online, so you can take that where and when you want with the proper safety restrictions. And it really is about freeing up our ICBC office services, but also making it more convenient for people to not have to take time off work or drive far distances, especially for rural and remote people across the province, to have more access to an online services.
8: Cool. Can you walk us through just how does it work online versus coming into the branch?
18: Yeah, well, it's the same test that you do in person. You can still go in person if that's your preference. But if you go to the ICBC website, it'll give you instructions on how to do that online. There's really interesting safety features that have been developed over time. And ICBC's partnered with a company that's kind of an expert in making sure that all the safety fraud and preventing cheating is in place. And then you can take your test online. And hopefully if you pass, if you don't, you can schedule again with the same rules as in person. So 24 hours later, and and with the same steps online. But if you do, then the only thing left for you to do is to go to the ICBC office to make sure your vision test is taken and get your verify your identity to pick up your learner's license. So it takes up out a lot of that stuff that was clogging up at our offices at ICBC, but also makes it easier for people to take that test.
8: Easier for sure. You know, it's funny. Most people, we've been talking about this with today. The first thing that comes to mind, yeah, but people are going to cheat on their tests. So you mentioned just what is going to be in place to ensure people won't be cheating when they take it online.
18: Yeah, it's really interesting. Actually, ICBC partnered with Numo, which is a company that is kind of an expertise in this. They do tests, I think, in a lot of states in America and some parts of Canada where they've been doing this for a long time. And there's all these ways that you can detect how somebody's eyes are staying on the screen, that their mouse is not leaving a certain area, so they're not going to search something on the internet, and to make sure that there's nobody else in the room with them. So it's gotten quite advanced, actually, to make sure that that people don't cheat. I think university students probably are experiencing this too when they do their online tests, that the technology makes sure that we can provide the service without having the kind of cheating that we don't want to see.
8: Well, I understand this is an effort to reduce wait times, improve efficiency. You did also remove the Class 5 road test in order to reduce wait times at ICBC. What can you tell us? Has that worked? I mean, how has that affected wait times now?
18: Yeah, it's part of a lot of steps that we're taking to reduce wait times. That will be officially in place pretty soon. We're on target. We're just figuring out the regulations at this stage to get that in place. So there's a few things we're doing. We're setting up the systems to make renewing and replacing driver's licenses an online service too, so you don't have to go in to do that. I forgot until my actual birthday that I needed to do that and had to go to the office to do that. So it takes that the need away for that. So that's coming, this online test delivery, which is another way we're doing it, and then that upgrades to the whole process, so that second test won't be required. That's coming, so we expect that all of that will reduce what people not having to go to the office, so reducing the wait times and free up those teams at ICBC to do the stuff they need to do that it has to stay in person.
8: Okay, well, let's stay with the Class 5 then road test, because ICBC has given us information that 29% of drivers failed the Class 5 road test on their first attempt. 29% failed on their first attempt. So now those drivers are not going to be screened out. They'll get a full license automatically if they stay accident-free. I understand the move toward efficiency. You know, you say this is a move to make services better, but are we making roads safer? Are we compromising overall road safety to reduce wait times?
18: Yeah, no, I would say that this is a system that a lot of places have, that you still have requirements to make sure that you've done the proper tests and that you have that road test that you do initially. We want to make sure that we're making things efficient by removing the things that I think don't lead to necessarily changes in your safety or understanding, but also increasing those things that do. And that's the balance we're always trying to strike when we think about how people get prepared to be safe on the road. So, you know what, I think it's part of what other provinces do and have been doing for a long time, and they actually haven't seen changes or effects as a result of that. So I think it's part of efficiency, but not stopping the safety levels that we need.
8: You know, we reached out to talk to a driving instructor, Randy Wostrom, about the changes to the road test. And he talked about his biggest concerns about road safety right now.
19: Yeah, I would like to see more enforcement of bad behavior on the roads. There doesn't seem to be a lot of enforcement there. I know the RCMP are tasked straight out with everything they're dealing with, but I really think I would like to see some more road safety cops that are just, you know, they're like safety officers that are looking for people that just, you know, traffic violators.
8: So that was, again, a driving instructor, Randy Wostrom of Coastal Training Consultants. Nikki Sharma, what do you make of that? Are we doing enough enforcement on the roads?
18: Yeah, I mean, obviously enforcement is a pretty major component of how we keep our roads safe, and we rely on the police to make sure that they're out there making those decisions of how they focus on road safety And also there's been advances in technology when it comes to that and the monitoring that we can do of people's safety. So at the Solicitor General's ministry, she's been making a lot of investments onto those frontline enforcement to make sure that the police are tooled up with that technology and that that ability to have that the resources they need to enforce. But I'm sure everybody has a story of when they've seen a driver do something

0: while they're driving that you wish somebody was there at that time to stop. So certainly that we need to make sure that we have enough resources out there to prevent that.
1: Right. Doing something like maybe checking their phone or dialing or checking something online. You know, BC Highway Patrol, they issued more than 3,000 tickets in March alone for distracted driving. 3,000 distracted driving tickets in March. I mean, how concerned are you that distracted driving behaviors are very common, if not prevalent, on the roads?
0: Yeah, no, I think that that's very key. I think that's one of the things that we're seeing. We probably all see when we're driving, but we're seeing on the rise. And that's why you see that level of enforcement that's picked up to make sure that drivers out there know that there are consequences for that. It's not just your own safety that's or the people that are on the road with you that's at risk, but you also are at risk of facing fines and enforcement. So it's good to send that message out there to people that distracted driving is very dangerous. And that we want to make sure your eyes and your focus is on the road while you're out there.
1: Okay. Well, since we have BC's Attorney General with us now, I want to put another issue to you. Prime Minister Mark Carney's government is going to table a bill coming up likely tomorrow, which is expected to restrict young Canadians' access to social media platforms, bring in more online safety standards. What are your thoughts on this?
0: Yeah, we've been advocating for federal action on this for quite some time. We've seen some tragedies in BC, but it's not just that. Every parent, I think, is struggling with this question when they see that the phone in their kid's hand about what's safe and what isn't. So it wasn't just age restrictions like a ban that we were asking for. We think that there needs to be design standards. Companies should not be free to experiment on the minds of young people. There should be safety standards that can only be put in place by government of what is safe, preventing, you know, algorithms that are leading them down paths that can be very dark and damaging to them, that they're not actually targeted by things that are, they shouldn't be targeted. Why? And those are part of the design safety features of social media and AI platforms. So yes, I think that there is a place for there just to being an age restriction, a ban on if you're this age, you just shouldn't be on it because your brain is too young and you need time to not be targeted by this. But despite that, there needs to be, or including on top of that, there needs to be design standards and enforcement when companies are breaching that. We also asked for some mandatory reporting in light of what happened in Tumbler Ridge, that when companies are seeing things that, you know, can lead to the tragedies that we saw, that there's something that sets out a standard that's in the public interest of when they have to disclose so we can prevent that. So there's many things we asked for, and I'll be watching very eagerly to see what's tabled. And if it goes far enough, and if not, we'll see what we do here to fill in the gaps.
1: Yeah, I'm certainly curious about the enforcement aspect. And some of our listeners have weighed in already with their messages saying, how do they plan to enforce the ban? I know we're going to hear more details, but what sort of enforcement do you think would be effective?
0: Yeah, you know, I think it's a fair question. You know, we set out rules for kids to say you can't do this until you're this age for many things, whether it's alcohol or smoking. And then you need to have a level of enforcement to say, to make sure that's not happening. It doesn't mean you're going to catch every kid at every time, but you'll catch a majority of the kids under those just by setting that rule. And I think that's a really important thing, that when we as government need to step in when we think there needs to be a standard set for the public interest. That's really our job, right? So whether it's food or alcohol or tobacco, clearly kids need to have, we need to understand what's safe and what's not for them. So the enforcement part of it, Australia set up a system where that was on the social media platforms to enforce, to make sure that they could verify that somebody at this age wasn't on the site. Nothing is perfect, and I understand that, but if we don't step into the space of setting a standard through our laws, and we're really letting society down.
1: Well, it's been interesting gauging some of the reaction from some of our listeners this afternoon and beyond. Rick sent us a message, and I'll read you part of that. It's the beginning of censorship online, writes Rick. They will advance the digital ID with this possibility, but soon you'll not be able to enjoy anything that resembles free speech. The government doesn't need to be involved in deciding who can access the internet. People better wake up to what is happening. And I mean, on top of that, that's a message from one of our listeners, but the BC Chamber of Commerce also voiced their opposition to any social media ban for young people. They worry that it puts too much power in the hands of government. What are your thoughts on this?
0: Yeah, I see government's role as understanding and setting a standard for the public.

0: interest. There's a lot of science out there, and I could name lots of individual stories that I've heard of the harm that's happening to young people right now because of social media and AI. What people need to understand is who is setting the rules right now for what your kids are exposed to when they're online are for-profit enterprises that their only interest largely is to keep their eyes on their platforms. Whether it's harmful content or not, some of them have set rules out of their own desire to be safer or not. But I would say that it shouldn't be in the hands of those interests. There should be a standard set by government of what's safe. And then you have a playing field where everybody plays with within those minimum standards. So we're not harming our kids. I've heard far too many stories from parents about the dark holes that kids can fall in with those algorithms that are targeting them and the big gaps that we have in understanding what's safe and what isn't. So once we set that standard and government enforces it, then yeah, we have a playing field that's equal for all parties. And that we can make sure that there's a safety standard built into the designs.
1: Nikki Sharma, thank you. Thanks very much for your time today.
0: Yeah, no problem. Thanks for having me.
1: That's Nikki Sharma, BC's Attorney General. And again, we invite your feedback and reaction to this proposed bill, this ban on social media for those under the age of 16. We are expecting to hear more details tomorrow. And I would like to share more of your comments throughout the afternoon. I've got quite an email from one of our listeners. Marina writes in and says, I currently teach grade 6. I'm also a mother of 5. The topic of cell phones and social media comes up frequently in discussions with both my students and my own children. While we often debate the pros and cons of young people having access to phones, most students agree that a social media ban for children is a positive step. But the big question, writes Marina, is whether children under 16 need smartphones at all. Although restricting social media may help address some concerns, I believe it will do little to reduce children's overall dependence on their devices. Smartphones themselves are highly addictive. They provide constant access to entertainment, messaging, online content. As adults, we need to recognize the risks of giving children whose brains are still developing unrestricted access to powerful devices. In many ways, we are handing them a window to the entire world with very little supervision or guidance. Again, that's Marina, a grade 6 teacher here in BC. Love to hear your thoughts on this social media ban. Send us a text, 236-330-2623. Again, 236-330-2623. Or send us an email on the coast at cbc.ca. Right now, Charlie Cho is here with more traffic.
2: Let's start in Ladner on Highway 99. Eastbound flow is just crawling around Ladner Trunk Road. Sounds like there's a crash in the left lane. And Burnaby on Lougheed Highway, east and southbound traffic is just crawling toward the intersection of Underhill Avenue and Gullardy Way. Seeing reports of a crash there. And finally, in Port Coquitlam on the Maryhill Bypass, westbound volume heavy between Pitt River Road and Shaughnessy Street. Once more, a crash to blame for that.
1: Charlie, thank you very much for that. Now, one big takeaway from the 1995 Quebec referendum has been that in weeks leading up to the vote, the numbers really started to shift. The separatists started their campaign with 38%. They ended it with just short of 50% of the vote. The lesson here, campaigns matter. And as Alberta moves toward a vote on separation of its own, the campaigns on both sides, leave and stay, those campaigns are shaping up. And CBC's Jason Markusoff spoke to front burner host Jamie Poisson about who is most likely to play Captain Canada in the ongoing conversation about separatism in Alberta.
3: When I hear people asking, like, who's going to play Captain Canada, they all kind of look past Nenshi. Part of that might have to do with that he doesn't seem to be very popular. His approval ratings are way below that of Danielle Smith or even Mark Carney or Polyev in Alberta. He hasn't really become this big figure that people thought the former Calgary mayor would. The other challenge is that he appeals to New Democrats, and Alberta New Democrats are already fully, anybody who supports the Democrats, almost none of them support separatism. So he's not going to necessarily appeal to conservatives. And it's the conservative side of Alberta that split

0: So there's a sense that you have to have conservatives speak to him. So Jason Kenney is really taking up the Federalist flag, and he's been part of one of these groups called Vote to Stay with some other former federal conservatives. Stephen Harper is an interesting name. There have been reports that he is going to come forth in this in some case. But I feel like, to various extents, Kenney and Harper are people who will appeal to those who are persuadable on this issue. If there's any indecision on this, they'll be the ones, or to rally people to make sure that they vote. Because one of the things that Kenney has been worrying about, and others have been worrying about, is that just there won't be a lot of motivation or enthusiasm on the stay side to vote, that these are just silly. This is a silly question. We shouldn't even be bothering as to this. But that is kind of how, there are all these warnings that that's how Brexit happened. So let's not repeat that. So if people like Harper and Kenney can really motivate people to, on the conservative side, to like come out and vote for Alberta within Canada, that that has some potential.
1: Again, that was CBC's Jason Markusoff speaking with the host of the Front Burner podcast, Jamie Poisson. And of course, you can listen to that full conversation wherever you get your podcasts. 25 minutes past four right now. The 2026 FIFA World Cup kicks off Thursday. The first Vancouver match is happening on Saturday when Australia faces off against Turkey. That's Saturday night at BC Place Stadium. So to help get you in the mood, here is Australian funk band The Cat Empire. They're also in town this weekend for two shows at the Commodore Ballroom.

0: money coming my way.
1: Day. That's the Australian band, The Cat Empire, with Money Coming My Way. They're going to play the Commodore Friday and Saturday night. And on Saturday, their home country, Australia, is going to play Turkey in the first Vancouver match of the 2026 FIFA World

0: Cup. Charlie Cho, what's going on the roads?
1: In Delta on Highway 99, that eastbound flow situation is getting worse. It's now crawling between Highway 17 and Highway 91. There's a crash apparently in the left lane. In Burnaby, on east and southbound traffic is a sluggish toward the intersection of Lougheed Highway and Brighton. I'll be back with more after the news.
0: Okay, thank you very much for that. As Vancouver gears up for FIFA World Cup, local businesses are getting ready for an influx of fans. So coming up in our next half hour, we're going to check in with two local business owners about what they are expecting. And of course, you're welcome to weigh in as well. Weather-wise, 16 degrees right now, mostly cloudy, but we are getting breaks of blue sky and some sunshine peeking through as well, leaving in the possibility of showers, even a thunderstorm this afternoon. Tomorrow, we may start off with a few showers, then some clearing with a mix of sun and cloud and highs to 18.
2: This is CBC News from Vancouver. Good afternoon, I'm Robert Zimmerman. People in an East Vancouver neighborhood are shaken after police shot and killed a man who allegedly broke into a home and took another man hostage. Jessica Chung has the details.
3: It's terrifying.
4: A home invasion that turned into a hostage situation, shocking residents.
5: I heard sirens coming from every direction.
6: Honestly, this is the most safe neighborhood. There's families. We leave our door unlocked a lot of the time. Like, it's not an area that I ever feel like there's a real danger.
4: It happened at around 9 o'clock last night. Police were called to a home in the 3600 block of Commercial Street for reports of a man running through people's backyards. When officers got on scene, police say the suspect had entered the home and was holding a man hostage using a weapon. Police say that there was an interaction and officers were, quote, ultimately forced to shoot the suspect. The suspect died on scene and the hostage victim was taken to hospital with injuries and has since been released. The Independent Investigations Office is now looking into the fatal shooting. The agency investigates cases of death or serious harm where police are involved. Jessica Chung, CBC News, Vancouver.
2: The Prince George School District is clarifying that recovery efforts continue for a 17-year-old student presumed drowned after his boat capsized in a nearby lake over the weekend. The district earlier said it was postponing tonight's open board meeting following the recovery of the teen's body. Superintendent Jamil Aziz says the teen was set to graduate a year early and was planning to work in the trades.
7: Really well-liked, really well-regarded, clearly somebody who had worked very hard in order to get all of his grade 12 credentials completed by grade 11, and was set to walk the stage and, you know, really was set to embark upon a career in trades that his family was super proud of.
2: Three friends in the boat managed to make it to shore. Counselors have been on hand for students affected by the tragedy. The BC Supreme Court has ruled the province did not properly consult with a remote First Nation in northwestern BC about a massive mining project. Catherine Garrett has the details.
8: The court says the province did not satisfy its duty to consult the Tsetsaut-Tsikin-Lahaa Nation. In 2024, the province had deemed Seabridge Gold's KSM mine substantially started. That meant the company did not need a new environmental assessment certificate. The nation challenged that, saying they were not properly consulted. Yesterday, Judge Emily Burke agreed. She ruled the province now needs to consult with the nation about the impacts of the project, and the nation has 90 days to provide written submissions before the province makes a new decision on whether the KSM project had made a substantial start. Chief Darlene Simpson says, well, the nation is not anti-industry. They need to be consulted.
9: These are going to talk to us, but the impacts to us are huge. They're not small.
8: Seabridge says it will continue construction on the gold, copper, and silver mine while the province undertakes the reconsideration. Catherine Garrett, CBC News, Terrace.
2: Nanaimo City Council is once again pushing the province for more sober housing in the city. Marie Zeidler has the details.
10: A corrections officer, doctors, the mother of a son struggling to stay sober. Those were some of the people who spoke at last night's special council meeting in Nanaimo. All of them in favor of more sober, supportive housing in the city.
11: Low barrier services are essential, but there's a gap.
10: Erica Gagnon with the Nanaimo Family Life Association was one of the speakers. She said she struggles to help a growing number of seniors who have never touched illicit drugs. Recovering addict Charles Myerscough shared his experience in supportive housing.

0: I was constantly triggered by the exposure to drugs and alcohol.
1: The discussion was part of an ongoing battle between Nanaimo and the province. The city has been asking the housing minister for a new facility to be dry. The vast majority of supportive housing in the city is low barrier, meaning people can be under the influence. A motion to renew the city's request to the minister passed unanimously. Marie Seidler, CBC News, Comox.
2: And people in BC hoping to get their driver's license will now be allowed to take the learner's knowledge test online instead of in person. Attorney General Nikki Sharma says this will help modernize ICBC services, cut down on long wait times, and make the test more accessible. The new online knowledge test will have to be completed on a computer with a camera. Identity checks and digital monitoring that tracks webcam and mouse movements will be used. And that's the CBC News from Vancouver.
3: Thank you very much, Rob, and thank you for joining us here for On the Coast this afternoon. I'm Gloria Macarenko, and you're well aware by now that Vancouver is gearing up for the World Cup. There are new pedestrian zones expected to bring packed streets and thousands of visitors. We are going to hear more from two local business owners about the boost in foot traffic and how they're preparing for the tournament. That conversation is just ahead. We're also going to hear more about a police shooting during a violent home invasion in East Vancouver. We'll hear from a neighbor who lives near where the incident happened on Commercial Street. That is just ahead. And right now, Charlie Cho, what are you watching in traffic this afternoon?
4: Well, let's start in Vancouver on Granville Street, southbound flow, just crawling from 64th Avenue toward the Arthur Lane Bridge. Looks like crashes to blame. Over in Burnaby, east, north, and southbound traffic remains sluggish through the intersection of Lougheed Highway and Brighton Avenue, seeing reports of a crash. And finally, in Burnaby and Highway 99, eastbound flow continues to crawl between 80th Street and Highway 91. I'm seeing reports of a crash apparently in the left lane there. If you see anything we should know about, feel free to text us at 236-330-2623.
3: Charlie, thank you very much for that. And thanks to all of you who are weighing in on this ban on social media use for those under the age of 16. The federal government is expected to introduce the online harms bill tomorrow. Lots of conversations around enforcement. Will it work? Why 16 years old? But it's been interesting to gauge some of your reactions. So please keep your messages coming. Anne writes in, why don't we have laws that prevent dangerous content for both adults and children from the internet? We should be banning or regulating the producers of dangerous goods, not trying to stop people from accessing these, quote, products. And this text just came in from Sean. Sean says, I'm Sean. I'm a secondary school teacher and parent. I've taught for more than 20 years. Providing your child under the age of 16 with a smartphone is a guaranteed way to have 80% of them underachieve. Let's let children be children. They'll be adults for long enough. I would gladly propose a ban on smartphone ownership or use in public for those under 16. The degradation of how children socialize with one another or engage in their own learning journey is directly related to the

0: or use in public for those under 16, the degradation of how children socialize with one another or engage in their own learning journey is directly related to the widespread adoption of smartphones by teens. Ultimately, there should at least be a ban on social media, and as for enforcement, that should be up to the social media. Now, final preparations are underway as Vancouver businesses prepare for an influx of visitors during the FIFA World Cup. This week, part of Granville Street was transformed into a pedestrian-only entertainment zone. While sections of Pacific Boulevard have been closed to vehicles and cyclists for pedestrian access to BC Place. Today, we're speaking with two business owners that could see increased foot traffic during the tournament. With me here in studio is Kevin Martin. Kevin is the regional manager with the MRG Group, which owns the pub Dublin Calling right on Granville Street. Kevin, hello there.
1: Hi, how are you? Thanks for having me.
0: Well, thanks for coming in. And on the line with us is Natalie Rivas, the co-founder of Bodega on Main. That's a Spanish restaurant located right on Main Street near the

0: right on the corner, and we've got Dublin Calling's the first floor. We've got Party Putt on the second floor, and then Slate Event Space on the third floor. So, like, a lot of these big events, like, we're used to doing, you know, it's our bread and butter, so we couldn't be more excited and have the street shut down. It gives us a little more patio space. I think we get another 50 seats out there, you know, so, and just seeing the way the city's done it up, too, it's, it was a very pleasant surprise to see everything they hung up and all the decorations and stuff like that. It's going to be a good vibe down there for sure.
1: Okay. Well, tell me more about that. A pleasant surprise. What do you mean?
0: There's a lot of decoration, like, hanging, like, from business to business across this. I don't want to say the sky, you know what I mean? But, like, it's in the middle of the street. Like, it's hanging up there. They got a lot of decoration on the street, like, coming into it. I thought that it was just going to be, like, the bars, their patios, and that sort of stuff hanging out. But it's really coming together. It looks good. And, yeah, we're excited for it.
1: Okay.
0: So.
1: And, Kevin, let's talk about the games themselves. How is your pub preparing for the first game? The first, I mean, in-city game in Vancouver here on Saturday. Australia versus Turkey.
0: Well, that one's going to be a big one. Like, we got a group of a couple hundred Aussies rolling in for it. So we picked up some rum for them, some pies and stuff like that. But, like, this is, like I said, it's our bread and butter. We've been doing it for a long time. Like, we had the Champions League final there maybe 10 days ago. So you're running up 750 people in the building there. You know, you go back to, like, the Canada-USA game, you know, so it's kind of rinse-repeat with a lot of it, but what we try and do is, like, create an atmosphere and an energy for everybody who's coming to it, you know, so it's going to be Mexico, we got the DJs, we got the playlists, we got things like that, you know, where it's a little bit of food, it's a little bit of drink, and it's, like, it's what hospitality is, you know, you're just trying to create as close to that game day experience as you can for people. And make sure that that pub experience shines through.
1: Okay. And Natalie, same question to you. You're a Spanish-themed restaurant, of course. How are you preparing for any of the particularly Spanish games?
2: Well, we are going to televise the Spain games. So we have those first three dates already. I believe they play the 15th, the 21st, and the 26th initially. So those, we will open early for the 9 a.m. games. So whereas we would normally open at 11 is our usual hours, we're going to open for 8:30 a.m. those days that there are Spain games, early morning Spain games.
1: Well, again, apart from the Spain games, then again, because you are so close to the, you know, to the science world, to that giant football and to that fan zone, yes. What more are you doing to attract visitors and soccer fans, Natalie?
2: Well, we're definitely going to have the restaurant decorated just to give it a bit of a festive theme and hopefully entice people to come in. We'll have a sandwich board out on the street so that they can't miss us. So we're just hoping for that increased foot traffic and a great ambiance on Main Street in general. So we're excited.
1: Okay. And Kevin, what impact do you think that the Granville Street pedestrian zone is going to have on your business?
0: I think it carries the energy, like, in between games for us. You know, and, like, we also, like, the Yale Saloon is part of the MRG group as well, and we're a block off the closure. So it allows our staff to get out there and meet people, invite them in. And in between games, I think it creates a camaraderie in the city because I think soccer is one of those sports that really brings people together. You know, and having it on the world stage, you know, in the middle of the summer, well, spring, I guess, it's not technically summer yet, but I think having those closures there creates a bit of a different spot in Vancouver where you can go that you don't typically go. And yeah, having the fan zone, having the open air, sun shining, birds are chirping, you know, soccer fans from around the world.
1: You say it's not officially summer. It's going to be the highs in the mid-20s this weekend.
0: Yeah, I saw that.
1: Mid to high 20s. So, and Kevin, let's talk about challenges. I mean, challenges for major events like this. What does that create for downtown areas?
0: Well, I think a lot of the challenges, like, you know, to speak for myself, it's like we look at it as opportunities. You know, it's like we take the street patio and it's like, how can we have as much fun as possible on it? You know, how can we create the best experience on it? And how we can continue to, like, better ourselves as, you know, as a pub, as an event space, and showcase some of the other businesses like the Yale or Slate or Party Putt that don't typically get, you know, that sports traffic. So I think that it's an opportunity to use the street being closed and, you know, everybody coming to the city to show, you know, what the MRG group is really about and the hospitality we provide and, you know, the fun experiences we try and create for everybody.
1: Well, so. And Granville Street has been at the center of a lot of controversy over the past several years as well. The SROs in the area, they have tried experiments with closing off the street in the past. Some say it's worked, some say it hasn't. Some people feel it hasn't really reached its stride just yet. What do you hope the city learns from this experience with FIFA?
0: I hope that the city can see, like, if we take care of the street and we take care of the businesses, and you see everybody out there is putting their patios out there and they're putting energy into it and they're making sure the businesses are clean and they look good and everything, that when we see how bright and shiny it can be on Granville Street, maybe we can, you know, all as a community come together, the city, the community, the neighboring businesses, and everyone, and say, hey, look, let's really try and put our best

0: put forward on this street and, you know, maintain it and keep it clean and make sure that it's safe for everybody who wants to come down and visit, you know, year round.
1: Beyond the games.
0: Beyond the games.
1: Natalie, what goes through your mind here with this discussion, you know, in terms of hosting an event of this scale, you know, the potential new customers to your place as well? What does it mean just in terms of the impact on local restaurants?
2: Well, I think increased traffic will lead to increased sales. Hopefully that's what we're all hoping for, I think, on this stretch of Maine, at least. And, I think for us, it's just a way to highlight sort of what we've already got that maybe, you know, a tourist might not know about us, or even local people might not be aware of, you know, where we are and what we have to offer. So hopefully by trying to create that energy and like giving a great storefront presence, we'll get, you know, we'll attract people in our doors and they'll get to experience some Spanish hospitality.
1: Okay. And Kevin, you know, we've just recently that the provincial government announced changes to where and how restaurants and bars can purchase their alcohol. Just in case you're finding a particular product that maybe you're running low on, you've got more options. What difference will that change make for you?
0: Not a whole lot, to be honest, right now. Like, with everything is, like, we're kind of in our paces with where we order and how we get our products, so it's not having a huge effect on us.
1: I see. What about for you, Natalie?
2: Yeah, I think it's going to be great for us. We aren't a big restaurant by any stretch. You know, we're about 112 seats. So for us, if we run out of a bottle of something, being able to run to the Olympic Village, to the Legacy store there, and being able to pick something up is a great change. Definitely makes life a little easier.
1: I see. And Natalie, what would be, I'll ask each of you, Ax, but let's start with you, Natalie. What would be your message then to visitors coming to Vancouver for World Cup?
2: I mean, I don't think you can find a prettier city than Vancouver. And if the weather holds, which, you know, fingers crossed, I think it's going to be a fun atmosphere. I hope we can replicate the energy that we felt in the city during the Olympics, because that was a great time. So even if we get close to that, I think it'll be amazing.
1: What about from you, Kevin?
0: Yeah, for anyone coming to the city, I hope it treats you well. I hope the weather holds up. And if you're looking for the best place to watch sports in Vancouver, come to Dublin Calling, Party Putt, and Slate Event Space. And we run out of room, we'll find you at the Yale. So
1: you got your plug in.
0: You got your plug in.
1: Kevin, Natalie, enjoy the games, and thanks so much for your time today.
0: Yeah, Gloria, thank you very much.
2: Thanks, Gloria. Thanks, Kevin.
1: That's Kevin Martin, the regional manager for the MRG Group. They own the Irish Pub, Dublin Calling, also the Yale Saloon, a couple of businesses along Granville Street there. Natalie Rivas is the co-founder of the Spanish restaurant Bodega on Main. Both of those places and many others across the city open and ready for visitors for the FIFA World Cup that starts this Thursday. And here at CBC, we're getting into some of the excitement as well. We're preparing to host a series of free concerts on game days right here outside our studios at 700 Hamilton Street. And you can check out that full lineup at cbc.ca/homepitch. Okay, we've got the news coming up in about 12 minutes, but right now, Charlie Cho, where are we at with those traffic slowdowns?
3: Well, in Delta on Highway 99, eastbound flow just continues to crawl between Highway 17 past Leonard Trunk Road. The left lane is blocked by a vehicle incident. Over in Burnaby, east, north, and southbound traffic remains sluggish through the intersection of Lougheed Highway and Brighton Avenue. Seeing reports of crash there, too. And in Richmond, along the east-west connector, eastbound, flow very slow between number 5 and number 7 roads. Looks like crash is to blame for that. You see anything on the roads we should know about? Feel free to text us when it's safe. 236-330-2623.
1: Thank you very much, Charlie. Well, a violent home invasion in East Vancouver has left one man dead and a community shaken. Vancouver police were called around 9 o'clock to the 3600 block of Commercial Street near Trout Lake Park. And they received reports of a man running through people's backyards. The man then gained entry into a home and took a male victim hostage using a weapon. BPD say officers tried to de-escalate the situation, but that they had to shoot the suspect. Paul Morsehead is a neighbor of the victim.
4: Well, I just came out of my house. I was going for a walk, and I saw this fellow across the street walking in front of me, and he was sort of muttering loudly to himself, angrily, and he was like, had some really kind of dark energy around him, I would say. So I normally walk that way on my evening walks, but I just decided maybe I'll avoid that way, and I walked to the right instead and went to Clark Park. And then he just wandered down the street and...

0: And then about 10 minutes later, I heard sirens and coming, but from every direction, like north, south, east, west. And I was seeing, you know, unmarked cars, ambulances, the whole nine yards was coming in this direction. So I kind of continued my walk, and my wife phoned me and she says, "Hey, there's like 15 cop cars on our street. Maybe take it easy on your way home." And I was like, "Okay." So I just continued my walk and came back that way.
1: Oh my God, what was going through your mind at that time?
0: I was like, I wonder if that fellow was involved. But there's often people walking around here, you know, who are vocalizing as they walk. And so I didn't really think much of it. I was like, he might be involved. And then when I came back from my walk, there was probably like 10 cop cars and about, like, there was a SWAT team and, you know, a bunch of other plainclothes guys and an ambulance. And my wife actually saw the ambulance rip down the street. So I assume that was with the person who got shot or whatever.
1: Yeah. What's it like knowing that something like this happened in this type of neighborhood?
0: This neighborhood's usually very peaceful, so it's pretty strange. I mean, we've had a few incidences over the years. It's East Van, you know. It's not like nothing happens, but it's been a while since something like that happened, for sure. He was, he definitely looked disturbed, this person, if this is the person I saw. I mean, another neighbor that I know over here said he saw the same guy jumping the fence, like a guy with, I think it was a brown backpack and, you know, white guy, whatever, but anyhow.
2: Okay, you can hear more on that story on our CBC newscast throughout the day. That hostage victim was treated in hospital and was later released. The Independent Investigations Office says it is now looking into this fatal shooting. You are listening to On the Coast, and it is now 4:52, and it seems almost every day we hear something about trade tensions between Canada and the U.S. So are both sides talking? What does the U.S. really want? Who's got the ear of the president? What should Canada be doing to get a deal? But how often do we hear from those who are directly affected by all this uncertainty? CBC radio host Paul Havershrood decided to reach out to some real people with real cross-border trade problems.
3: So with CUSMA, the stakes for Canada's economy are obviously high. That's the big picture. But the economy is also just made up of people. Some of them buy and sell across the border every day. How are they feeling? Jess Sternberg owns a small clothing company in Vancouver. She can almost reach out and touch that big U.S. market just over the border. But after a year of dealing with Trump's antics, thinking about trade all the time, she's kind of over it.
4: I used to Google it every single day. Every day, first thing in the morning, news, CUSMA. I can't be bothered to do that anymore. It's been almost a year of this, and I'm not trying to make long-term, really big and expensive decisions based off of something and someone very unpredictable. I much prefer to invest in things that I deem more stable and consistent. So I've made the decision that we are going full steam ahead with Canada and our other international customers.
3: Unlike Jess, Jonathan as a party can't really pivot to other places.
5: You know, what I make directly, I would probably say 75 to 85% would cross that border directly from me, right? So it goes on one of my trucks and goes into the United States. But probably 90 to 95% of what I make will end up in the United States, which means I ship it to somebody in Canada, but they're producing it or they're manufacturing it or assembling it so that it one day will land in the United States.
3: Jonathan runs Laval Tool and Mold in Tecumseh, Ontario. It's right across from Detroit. So the steel molds a company like Tesla uses to make its rear panels, he makes those.
5: Well, the one most significantly impacting us is the steel and aluminum tariffs. So our molds are made of steel or aluminum. We buy a lot of steel from the United States, and we buy a lot of steel from Canada. We'd actually rather buy it from the United States, but they've made that rather difficult as well. The Canadian government's made that rather difficult. So we get tariffed on the way out of Canada, and we get tariffed on the way into Canada.

0: those tariffs are helping nobody. They're actually hurting the Americans more than they're hurting us in some ways. I mean, they're still hurting us, don't get me wrong. They're putting a lot of pressure on us. I mean, I used to have a lot more hair before we actually started this. I know your listeners can't see that, but I used to have a full head of hair.
1: And now Jonathan and his poor hairline, they're staring down even more trade uncertainty.
0: That doesn't work in our industry, right? We like humdrum, boring, just every day, wake up to the same old stuff and, you know, have the same lunch and, you know, go home and have the same dinner and wake up in the morning and do the same thing all over again. That's the way we like to operate. If we want excitement, we'll go to a theme park or we'll go watch a movie, right? That's not how we like to operate as a business, right? We need that steady eddy, very predictable economy, and we're not getting that right now.
1: Over on the eastern shore of Nova Scotia, Stuart Lamont is feeling a lot of the same feelings. He runs Tangier Lobster Company. And as he sees it, he's in the special occasion business.
2: So if something of consequence happens in your family, a marriage, a promotion, visitors from Thunder Bay, there's every chance you might want to celebrate with something special. And that something special might be Atlantic Canadian lobster.
1: He wants to keep sending that lobster south. And really, he kind of needs to.
2: The volume of trade between Canada and America is quite astonishing. I like to compare it to the auto sector in Ontario or the gas business, oil and gas in Western Canada. Seafood in Atlantic Canada is very significant, and about 40% of our live lobster goes to the United States and a whole lot of seafood. It's about a multi-million dollar activity on an annual basis. So it's important. We are concerned. We're hopeful that negotiations can be completed, that if they don't leave us at zero tariff, at least the tariff might be minimal. Fishermen have plenty on their plate, no pun intended, at the moment. So there's plenty of concern. We're living in an anxious time.
3: You can hear that story and more on the CBC's Cost of Living podcast. And we thank all of you who are weighing in on the announcement we're expecting tomorrow. The federal government's introducing its online harms bill that would include a ban on social media use for those under the age of 16. Eric writes, currently in Canada and most civilized parts of the world, we regulate access to things like alcohol, drugs, driving, music venues, movies, bars, driving, voting, a number of things. This is based on a variety of parameters, but the essential one is the knowledge that minors still have developing brains. They lack the same levels of regulation and judgment as a healthy adult. Governments have a duty to protect the safety of all constituents, and that often means regulation, whether we like it or not. It sometimes means there will be restrictions to our freedom, but a lack of laws or regulations means anarchy, which would result in a society that the majority of us would not like. That's from Eric, who says he has 30 years of teaching in Surrey. Keep your messages coming. We'll share more of them on the coast at cbc.ca or by text 236-330-2623. Right now, time for some traffic with Charlie.
4: Let's start in Delta on Highway 99. Eastbound flow continues to crawl between Highway 17 toward Highway 91. The left lane is blocked by a vehicle incident. In Burnaby, east and southbound traffic remains sluggish through to the intersection of Lougheed Highway and Brighton Avenue. Seeing reports of crash there. And before Portman Bridge, the eastbound HOV lane is blocked at the west end. Crews are on scene. Impacts look fairly minor right now. I'll have more after the news.
3: Charlie, thanks very much. Now, there are allegations of fraud and organized crime at Cricket Canada that's causing concern among local cricket leagues in the Lower Mainland. We're going to hear why some players are conceding staying away from the field this season.
5: You cut them out of a cereal box or pulled them from the center of a magazine. And sometimes they arrived in the mail.
6: Hello, this is John speaking. We're all very happy to be able to talk to you like this on this little bit of plastic.
5: Terry O'Reilly drops the needle on FlexiDiscs on Under the Influence, Thursday morning at 11:30, 3:30 p.m. in Newfoundland, and on demand on CBC Listen.
7: 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Ottawa is expected to table a bill that will restrict access to social media.